0: to announce that the Department of Education, Office of Special Education Programs, has awarded Benetech's Bookshare platform another 5 years of funding to support the literacy and education needs of students with disabilities in the U.S. We could not have achieved this award without your enthusiastic support. Your letter helped us demonstrate the impact that having access to accessible educational materials has on students with learning differences and visual and physical impairments that create barriers to reading. The entire Benetech staff wanted to personally thank you for your continued support of our program and provide you with a link to the announcement so you can learn more about the work we are doing to make education equitable. Feel free to share this news that you helped make possible with your network. As we prepare to execute against our plan for this critical work, we look forward to collaborating with you and appreciate your ongoing support to make inclusive, equitable education a priority in all learning environments. Kind regards, Lisa Waters Verne, VP Programs. Here is the letter we wrote to help Benetech acquire the grant. Benetech's proposal in response to CFDA 84.327D. Dear Dr. Waters Verne, on behalf of the National Federation of the Blind, NFB, I am pleased to provide this letter in support of Benetech's grant application to the U.S. Department of Education to ensure that accessible instructional materials are available to children with disabilities in a timely manner and that the use of these materials is supported across various age groups, formats, and learning environments. The National Federation of the Blind is the most transformative membership and advocacy organization of blind people in the United States, and as such, represents the end beneficiaries of any work with non-visual access technology. In 1990, the NFB opened the International Braille and Technology Center for the Blind, IBTC, the leading evaluation and training center on technology for the blind in the world, housing a comprehensive collection of speech and braille technology worth over $2.5 million. In January 2004, the organization opened the National Federation of the Blind Jernigan Institute, the first and only research and training facility developed and directed by the blind for the blind. The institute leads the quest to understand the real problems of blindness and to develop innovative education, technologies, products, and services that help the world's blind to achieve independence. The Jernigan Institute has expanded the expertise and educational outreach of the IBTC, including assisting with the development and improvement of new technological innovations. We have been supporters of Benetech's education work through Bookshare and Diagram, and we share their commitment to creating and supporting accessible content for individuals with disabilities. Bookshare has been and remains an essential tool for many blind students and professionals to access a diverse array of information vital to their education and careers. Benetech's leadership is evident not only in leveraging technology for services and communication, but also in building a broad community of technologists, educators, researchers, policymakers, parents, publishers, and other stakeholders. Benetech has proven itself to be an innovator in the field of accessible educational materials through your work in the successful build, Benetech Unlocks Individualized Learning Delivery Center, which has served over 800,000 students and includes over 1 million accessible ebooks. We are confident in your ability to scale up large national projects and to deliver upon them in a far-reaching, long-lasting manner. We are excited about Benetech's plan to address the challenges inherent in ensuring the accessibility of educational materials while continuing to develop innovations to meet the needs of students with disabilities over the next 5 years. Through your proposal, you will further advance Bookshare, the industry-leading technology used to produce and distribute accessible books, expand your work with the publishing ecosystem by adding new partners, helping many to update their workflows to become globally certified accessible, and increase the awareness of accessible materials through training and outreach with a focus on diverse and underserved communities, particularly as they recover from the missed learning caused by the pandemic. We strongly support Benetech's proposal and look forward to working with you to make this program a success.
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3: Access on. Welcome to Access On, the technology podcast of the National Federation of the Blind. This week, Sean Seward from the NFB's Independence Market discusses our new e-commerce platform and more. And we conclude our look at online meeting platforms with hosting and attending Zoom meetings. It's Jonathan Mosen back with you at the Jernigan Institute in Baltimore, Maryland. Really appreciate you checking out episode 28 of the podcast. Plenty to tell you about as you hear there from the introduction, but I also have some things to tell you about in terms of what's coming up. We're going to be publishing on a different schedule next week because Apple will be holding its Worldwide Developers Conference beginning on June the 9th. And as is their tradition, they will start with their keynote, which reveals the next versions of their operating systems. We are hearing strong rumors that they're going to a year-based model for the version numbers this year. So until recently, we were expecting incremental version changes. So the current version of iOS is iOS 18. We were expecting to hear about iOS 19. Now there are strong, credible sources suggesting that Apple is going to go to year numbers, similar to the way JAWS does its versions. So the next version of iOS would actually be iOS 26. Because iOS 26 would come out in September and be the version for the majority of 2026. So we'll just see whether the tech press has it right and Apple is making that radical change. Apparently there are going to be some significant aesthetic changes as well to the way that the operating systems look and function. And at the National Federation of the Blind, we have an interest in this. We want to make sure that Apple is taking accessibility into account, that the community has the opportunity to do sufficient testing, and that Apple is taking feedback from that testing into account. We also know that Apple is going to be introducing a new Braille access mode, which is positioning iDevices to be, I guess, a replacement for Braille note takers. That's what they seem to be hoping. The devices will read BRF, and there'll be a bunch of new Braille features, so we want to kick the tires on that. But first, we want to make sure that you're aware of all of the things that are being talked about in this WWDC keynote. For many years, if you've been listening to podcasts that I have hosted, you will know that we have always covered WWDC as quickly as possible after the keynote, and we are going to keep up that tradition. So on the Monday after the WWDC keynote, I'm going to be recording with a panel of experts, which will include Judy Dixon, who is a prolific author of iOS-related books. She just published another one, actually, with National Braille Press about AI and your iPhone, which you might like to check out if you're interested in that. Michael Fair is also an author. He has just published his latest version of iOS Personal Power, which is a huge book covering all aspects of using iOS from a blindness perspective. And he makes that book available free. He donates it to the blind community, and he always has some good perspectives to offer. And one of the things that people do appreciate a lot is that in the past, we have had Heidi Taylor from New Zealand, who is also my daughter. And she's one of those people who can think like a blind person thinks. These days, Heidi is also an access technology consultant, and that's very nice. One of the things that she does during the WWDC keynotes is that she captures pictures of things that aren't being audio described at the keynote, or that the presenters on the stage aren't talking about, because there's so much action and there's so much written on screen, and she's able to go through that material so we get insights, thanks to her presence, that we may otherwise have missed. So right after the keynote, we're going to record a wrap on the WWDC keynote event. We'll get that published late on Monday, and we hope that you'll find that interesting. So that's all happening on June the 9th, and we look forward to doing that for you. And what a busy week it's going to be, because just a reminder that on June the 11th, I'll be anchoring a four-hour seminar on how to do podcasting as a blind person. They used to say there's a book in all of us, and I think these days people say, well, there's a podcast in all of us pretty much. But sometimes the technical aspects of this can be daunting. How do you get started? What equipment do you need? How do you publish your podcast when you've put it together and it's at a level that you're happy other people hearing? We're going to be covering all of that. I'll be anchoring this as somebody who's been podcasting for over 20 years now. Wow, you've suffered a lot, right? 20 years of me podcasting. It's actually going to be 21 in October. I was very fortunate to get on board right at the beginning of the whole podcasting thing. And I can tell you, it was a lot more difficult then to podcast than it is now. There's lots of accessible equipment out there, plenty of tools that are accessible as well. So we'll talk to you about those. We'll talk about interview techniques. We'll talk about marketing, pretty much every aspect of podcasting, as much as we can fit in over 4 hours. And we will have some guests as well, including Melissa Riccobono, who you will have heard if you listen to our wonderful Nations Blind podcast. Melissa's doing all sorts of things with audio, and I'm delighted that she's going to be talking to us about her journey and how she got into this, how she fulfilled a childhood dream of working with audio. There'll be plenty of room for Q&A, of course, if you want to come along with plenty of questions. But to do that, you need to register. And to register, you can go to nfb.org/CENA. That's nfb.org/CENA. And you'll find an events and training link on that CENA page. If you choose that, you will be able to register for our podcasting seminar, which is taking place on June the 11th. I'm very much looking forward to bringing that to you. I know there's a lot of interest in how the sausage is made, as it were. You know, how do you do a podcast like this one? And we'll be happy to share some tips and tricks and secrets of the trade, as it were, with you over that 4-hour webinar, which we will get around to serializing here on Access On. But there's nothing quite like attending it in person, participating in the Q&A, and just being a part of that live online event. So nfb.org/CENA if you'd like to register for that. You may have heard of the NFB's Independence Market. It's been a fixture that's been around for some time. It is much loved and respected because you know that you can find a range of products that can help you to live the life you want. Well, we have a pretty significant development to talk about today, and that is that the Independence Market is going online. So I've invited Sean Seward to come along and talk with me here at the IBTC conference room. Sean, it's great to have you on the podcast. Welcome.
4: Thank you, Jonathan, for having me. It's an exciting moment to be here and excited to talk, to have a conversation with you.
3: How'd you come to the NFB? What's your background?
4: So I did 8 years in the Maryland Business Enterprise Program, or the Randolph Shepherd Program, as most states call it. Ran his business successfully there, and COVID caused my business to close down, and therefore I was out of opportunity and looking for work. And my boss, John Perret, was doing a presentation advertising this position as the Independence Market Manager. I thought it would be a great fit. It was very close to what I was already doing as a business owner, and came here. I've learned a lot, loved the challenge of being the market manager and taking it to different heights.
3: Tell me about the Independence Market then, for those who aren't familiar with it, because there'll be people who are listening who are not NFB members. Maybe they're listening from the other side of the world. What does the Independence Market do, and what's it aiming to achieve?
4: Of course, we want you to be able to live the life that you want to live. And so in order for you, as a blind or low vision person that is shopping, you need products. You need things that make your life a lot easier. So if you want to cook, you may need some large print or braille measuring spoons or cups. You want to travel independently, you need a cane, a specific type of cane, a light cane that is easy for you to navigate throughout, you know, your travels. If you want to watch your weight, or if you have a weight goal, you need a talking scale. All of these are things that are available to you in our Independence Market. I like to try to think about things in a way, you know, how did I grow up? What things did I wish that I had available to me? Coupling that with the growing technology wave today, it's hard trying to balance it all, because a lot of our members are older. And so, you know, they don't want to adhere to some of the newer technology. The AI and cellular devices is one thing that comes to mind. They really want to stick with what we grew up with. So, you know, talking watches, talking clocks, those are things that are available to a member or a person who shops in the Independence Market. It's just kind of hard balancing it, because you want to bring in new items that offer maybe Alexa capability or compatibility, or, you know, Google Home,
3: for example.
4: Google Home or yeah, things like that. But some of our members, they don't even use internet. You know, and so how do you create that balance where, okay, I'm able to make this side happy, but I'm also able to make that side happy? Price point, all of the things that you have to take into consideration while being successful in the role, it is definitely a lot to juggle.
3: And there are potentially an enormous number of products that could go into the independence market. And I take it that there is some sort of process that you go through that determines, is this of sufficient quality? Is it reliable enough to make it to the independence market?
4: Yep. The first thing that I think about is accessibility. What makes it accessible? I will not introduce or even consider an item if it is not accessible. If it's not going to make our day-to-day lives easy, I'm a totally blind person. So the importance of having Braille or talking products to me specifically is very important. Then I go to, okay, well, how often are we going to use it? Is this something that 10% people would use, or is it something that 75% of people will use? How successful will the item be? I guess is what I'm trying to say, because that's important too. We don't want to introduce things to the market just for the sake of saying that we have it in the market. We want to introduce to the market things that are going to be successful, things that are really going to make a difference in people's lives, and things that people want. A lot of times I hear members ask for certain things, and I may check it out and I may say, you know, okay, it's worth having a conversation about. But there's been a whole lot of items, like you mentioned, that's been brought to my attention, and I can't justify why it's accessible, or I can't justify, you know, maybe one or two people may buy it, but is it really going to, and I don't want it to fly off the shelves. I mean, well, I want it to fly off the shelves, but I want it to be meaningful. I want it to make a difference in a day-to-day life. So it starts with accessibility. What is the demand going to be for it? And then it starts, how can we use it on a day-to-day basis?
3: Not all of the products in the independence market would require a user guide or documentation, but some will. What's the process in terms of making that documentation accessible?
4: So we do have, and I've been working on trying to get more of them. We have a good bit of our items that come with Braille instructions. Some of them you can order by request. So you would give us a call in the independence market and say, hey, you know, I just purchased this, you know, new watch and I need some help setting it. Can you send me some Braille instructions? Those instructions are also available online via some of the vendors that we order from. So we're able to obtain the link to those items, and we can, you know, so that way we can email that to that customer so that they're able to access that information and be able to use their product successfully. And I just want to make sure that I specify, we're not a technical support center, but if I have time, sometimes I will sit with a customer and help them set that watch. It doesn't usually take me long because I usually try to figure out the watches so that I can answer those questions in a quick manner. But usually just a courtesy that I offer, you know, if time pending.
3: It's always a dilemma, isn't it, when you're in this market that there is some expectation sometimes about tech support. And it's very difficult to provide it for every product.
4: You know? Yes.
3: It's just a real challenge. So the independence market, predominantly people have been engaging with that. I mean, people visit us for all sorts of conferences and other things. We get a lot of blind people coming through the building. But predominantly, it's been a telephone-based experience, right?
4: Yes, telephone and email. Yes, sir.
3: And now we've got this e-commerce platform. That's an achievement, isn't it? It's taken some time to build that and to make sure that it's up to our standards.
4: To our listeners, I am smiling from ear to ear. You know, when I first started in the market, I wanted to make sure that I made an impression on our members, and I wanted to make sure that it was a place that was enjoyable. And one of the things that was discussed when I first came on is we want to get online shopping back. And that was exciting to me, and also mind blowing, because it was like, wait, we don't have online access. One of the things that I learned that it is a process. And it is a process because we want to make sure that we put the absolute best product out available to our members. We want to make sure, again, that it is accessible, that it is easy to use, that it's understandable. And so the e-commerce site launched live on the 15th, Global Accessibility Day. That was very exciting. I love this story just because I made a joke on the presidential release about when you wake up 2 o'clock in the morning and you want to place an order, and literally I came in the next morning and someone had ordered at 2 o'clock in the morning. The overwhelming feedback from the members, the excitement, it's been great. And I'm happy that we were able to get that done for our members to be able to have that access. And we want to continue to grow it from even where it is now.
3: And the URL is catalog.nfb.org, and that will take them to the e-commerce platform. You can browse the catalog, you can place orders. Are there any features of the e-commerce platform you wanted to highlight in particular?

0: site. We're still, you know, working on the platform. We hope that pretty soon we'll be able to do purchase orders on the e-commerce platform. So we are still working behind the scenes to improve the site, to make it more accessible. But I guess one of the highlights that, you know, that I would, the ability to have pictures on the platform. That was one of the things that, you know, a lot of people would call that were helping our members shop. But I don't have any pictures to look at. I have your catalog, but I don't have any pictures to be able to, you know, describe it to my loved one. Now we have the ability to upload pictures to the site. And so when we have someone and they'll have descriptions with them, audio descriptions. So as a blind person, you'll be able to listen to that description and determine if this is the right watch for you or the right cane for you. And if you have a loved one who is searching with you, they can also describe it to you visually as well.
1: Yeah, the cane is one of the most essential pieces of technology that we have. I mean, it's very basic technology, but it helps us live the life we want. And the canes that the independence market sell, there's been a lot of thought and experience of blind people that have gone into the way that those canes work, right?
0: Yes.
1: The lightness, the issues around height, all yes. sorts of things like that.
0: Absolutely, yeah. So when I'm talking to a customer and I am talking about canes, I often get, well, I wonder, what's the difference between a straight cane and a folding cane? And well, why is this cane so long? You know, my cane is heavier than this. Why do you use this light, flimsy cane? You know, it wasn't until I started at the NFB over 3 years ago now, when I first started, I used a heavier cane. And I was just having a discussion with a friend the other day because he used the same kind of cane that I used before I started. And I was explaining to him how when you're walking for a long enough period of time and you're using a heavier cane, it puts a lot of stress on your wrist, a whole lot of stress on your wrist. In your mind, or at least in my mind, I'm wondering, why is my wrist hurting? When I started using the NFB cane, I never had that issue. I travel a lot. I walk a lot. I'm always using my cane. With the NFB cane, it is very light. We recommend using a longer cane between the chin and the nose to cover more ground as you're traveling. So these are the kinds of things that I'm explaining to customers. Whether you use a folding cane or a straight cane, some people use a telescoping cane, which is not meant for everyday use, but there are people who do use a telescoping cane regularly. But the one thing that you're going to notice automatically is how light it is and how much less stress is placed on your wrist and your arms as you're trying to use the NFB cane.
1: And you get spoiled, you know. I mean, I'm using an NFB cane and I do have what I would call legacy canes as well.
0: Mm-hmm.
1: It's always good to have a spare cane of some kind in case something happens, you know, especially if you're going to something like convention.
0: Yes.
1: You want to carry something in your backpack. Just to, although I suppose there are places when the exhibit hall is open where you can buy a cane there, but you don't want to risk that. But when I do switch to another cane, I really notice it now, just how much heavier they are.
0: Yes, it's a huge difference. To be honest with you, I was using the cane that I had from high school, which was way shorter than it should have been. And then I had ordered another cane off of Amazon as a backup, way shorter than it should have been because I just didn't know any better. Then I think the rules were very different probably 20, 30 years ago when I was in grade school versus what they are now. Life has evolved. O&M techniques have evolved. And so there's more information out there for us to be able to absorb. That is one of the things that I learned when I came here as well, just the different techniques of using a cane and then the lightness of the NFB cane.
1: Now, at the presidential release live and elsewhere as well, there's been a lot of discussion about the Rubik's Cube.
0: Yes, sir.
1: And I'm interested in this because I can remember 40 years ago when the Rubik's Cube, or even longer than 40 years ago, when the Rubik's Cube was a big thing. And I did have an accessible one, but I don't remember where that came from. I think it may have come from the RNIB or something in the UK. Tell me about this and why people are so excited about the accessible Rubik's Cube.
0: A lot of times when we purchase Rubik's Cubes that are, quote unquote, meant for blind or low vision people, they use stickers to enhance or raise the markings on the Rubik's Cube. And so after you have them for a long enough period of time, those stickers tend to fall off. So now where's that triangle? Where's that square so that I can solve this Rubik's Cube and you don't know where it is? Now, if you play with it long enough, you can

0: probably figure it out if you match up everything else. And then, you know, oh, this missing space, there's that's where the square is. The biggest difference with this one is the markings are not stickers. So it's not going to wear out on you. It's not going to fade away, at least not just come completely off like a sticker would. This one is more permanent, I would say. It gives you, you know, there's different textures, not just shapes, which is nice. And, you know, people were really excited about this Rubik's Cube for a long time. And we wanted to make sure that we put it out in a time where it would be most meaningful for members. So now it is available on our e-commerce site. Next site you can go visit is catalog.nfb.org. And you can order that Rubik's Cube or give us a call at the market as well. And then also it'll be, I want to make sure that I mention, it'll be available at our national convention in New Orleans as well.
1: How quickly can you do one, Sean? The cube.
0: I have still not figured it out, and I want to. I'm a fidgeter, so I'm always like kind of playing. So I'm still trying to figure out in my mind how in the world people figure these things out. I know that they have apps now, and I'm pretty sure I could probably ask ChatGPT how to do it, but I'm stubborn enough to kind of try to figure it out on my own.
1: Good on you. And there were all sorts of form factors for those Rubik's things back in the day. You know, they had a snake and a sphere and all sorts of different things. Amazing, amazing time. So you mentioned National Convention. Obviously, we're all getting excited about packing up and heading to New Orleans and all the fellowship and the decisions that will be made and the information imparted. What does it look like for the Independence Market at convention? What can people expect?
0: Super busy. We are busy in the market from the time we touched down in New Orleans until the last day that the exhibit hall closes, from unpacking to setting up the market to serving members to fulfilling orders to packing up the market. You know, we bring a large majority of the market with us. It's the one time of the year where people know they can come get those cane tips, those canes, those cards. It's a big time for like games because you have so many people together who they want to play Uno together. They want to play Connect Four. They, you know, they just want to enjoy each other's company while they're in, you know, said location. This year we're in New Orleans, but it's fun. I know, again, one of the things that I'm excited about is when we first came our first year, we were doing a lot of things with paper, writing out receipts, writing out orders. And now we've grown the market to a point now where we're using a square system and we're not having to do nearly as much writing. So I know our volunteers, who we absolutely appreciate, each and every one of you that shows up for us every year at the market and volunteers with us. But it is a time saver. We have been able to cut down the time that people are waiting in line because we've introduced this new POS system, the Square POS system. So although it's busy, it is fun and the time kind of flies because there's always something to do. But I also think that we've made our members' experience a lot better from years prior.
1: So that's an important distinction, because sometimes when you go to the exhibit hall and you find a vendor there, they are taking orders and they have demo product, but often they will ship the order after the convention and you can't have that thing that you wanted right away, which is kind of disappointing. But it sounds like with the Independence Market, you can go there, you can look for things and you can walk away with what you've purchased.
0: Yes. If I had to guess, we probably bring about 80% of the market with us, and probably 90. So yes, when you come to the market and you purchase that game, it's there. We bag it. You know, you get it when you get to the cashier and you are able to walk right away with it. It's exciting when you touch something as a blind person. When I'm in the stores, I have to be careful because I'm always touching and feeling and reaching. And, you know, when you find something you want to play with it right away. You know, as a grown adult, I'm still the person who gets in the Uber after purchasing something, opening my package.
1: Yes.
0: You know, so I definitely understand. And it's one of the more exciting things about the market is when you come in and you walk around that rectangle and you demo these items and you, oh, I like this, I want that. You can take that ticket and you can take it around to the cashier and rest assured that it's going to be coming home with you 90% of the time.
1: I'm excited about the e-commerce platform just as somebody who wants to shop online. I like the idea of being able to browse and just find out something that maybe I hadn't thought about that I'd like to buy. But there are people who feel like life's getting a bit too impersonal and they find even a very accessible shop difficult online. So it's important to emphasize that the e-commerce platform, the catalog.nfb.org, is as well as, not instead of, the traditional channels, right? People are still very welcome to call the independence market.
0: Absolutely. You are more than welcome to give us a call. We are here in the National Center from 8 to 5, Monday through Friday. We have two great independence market specialists, Danita Stegall and Phoenix Sullivan, who do a great job interacting with our members on the phone, taking orders from start to finish, answering questions when they come up. We try to do our best to have one call resolution. We do our best to make sure that you're not talking to any robots, because it does. It can get frustrating and it can get overwhelming even sometimes trying to, again, I mentioned earlier how to figure out how to set this watch. Now, Danita and Phoenix won't be able to do that for you. Those calls, I always ask them to transfer to me because they have to be sure to get to the next member. And if I have time, then I do make time to at least try to get you started or on your way to what you should be doing with this product and how to get it to work. Because what good is a product to have if you don't know how or can't use it? The phone number that you can call us at is 410-659-9314. Again, it's 410-659-9314. And again, we are available 8 a.m. to 5 p.m. and that's Eastern Standard Time. And when you call in, you just hit option 3. And that will bring you straight to the independence market. And then we're also available at independencemarket@nfb.org. And so you are welcome to shoot us an email. We are prompt with responses to our emails and trying to make sure that you guys get all the information that you need when you do reach out to us.
1: And they know their stuff, you know. We had a situation some weeks ago now where we had an Access On listener asking about accessible thermometers, as in body thermometers.
0: Yes.
1: And I was able to call the independence market and get a couple of product recommendations right away. And we put that on the podcast. So, you know, it's really cool when you get specialists who know the catalog that well and who can just instantly help with an inquiry like that.
0: Absolutely. I believe that we study or do our best to study as much as we can about the products. We do not know all of these products inside and out. We did not make them. but, you know, we get enough questions centered around them that we try to do our best to learn as much as we can so that we can answer the most commonly asked questions. And I think that's something that we take pride in as the independence market staff, is being sure that we can at least get you to a place where your product is at least functionable. And if we don't have the answers, we don't hesitate to reach out to make sure that we can find something that can make sure that our members are satisfied.
1: Well, that's fantastic. And congratulations on getting the catalog.nfb.org website launched and such a smooth system. And I know that this has been a massive team effort and there are many people behind the scenes, software developers, people doing testing. It's been a real team effort getting it out there, and the feedback that we're getting from members indicates that all that work was worthwhile and they appreciate it, and we look forward to it growing from strength to strength.
0: Yes, sir. It's been exciting, and I enjoyed talking with you about it today, and hope to see some more traffic based off of this podcast.
1: 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We'll have drawings for prizes at convention for our challengers, and if you are the challenger who prompted the most gifts, you can announce our Give 25 winner at the banquet. 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That's 410-659-9314, extension 2430. Or you can send a check to National Federation of the Blind and mention Give 25 and the fund in the memo. The winner will be announced July 13, 2025. Thank you for your generosity. And now on Access On, we're going to conclude our look at online meeting platforms. We've taken a look at Microsoft Teams, Google Meet, WebEx, which has provoked a bit of online discussion in terms of how far WebEx has come of late. And we're going to conclude today with Zoom, presented by Kennedy Zimnick of our Center of Excellence in Non-Visual Accessibility.
2: I'm going to be talking about Zoom. I'm going to be talking about it from the desktop app perspective, but there is also a very accessible browser mode that you can enter meetings through your browser. This layout is almost identical to the desktop version. It's very accessible as well. So I'm not going to be talking about the browser too much today. The desktop version is pretty similar, if not the same. You're going to get more keyboard shortcuts, more features in the desktop version. So that's why I'm going with that. You can have a free Zoom account. I'm sure some or a lot of you are on a free Zoom account that allows you to join meetings and talk and chat and do everything within that meeting without having to purchase an account. So it's pretty nice if you have a free account, and as long as your host has the business account or a professional account or even a basic plan, you'll be able to use whatever features are in that plan. Or you can have a personal plan. I think it's around $12 to $13 a month. And then you can have a business plan, which requires at least 10 people to be on it. That gives you, I think, the most amount of features. But basically, if you're going to be using Zoom a lot, hosting your own meetings, you're going to want to buy a plan. Just the first plan is fine. There is also a Zoom phone plan that's a separate thing. So you can buy this plan and then you can call numbers using Zoom. I am going to try to show you everything I can with Zoom. Given that we're in a Zoom meeting right now, also, I am sighted. I am not a native screen reader user myself. So when I don't have the screen reader on, I will be as descriptive as possible. But of course, I'm going to turn NVDA on and let you hear what everything sounds like and show you how to interact with everything using a screen reader. Zoom Workplace is the whole overarching abilities and software capabilities of Zoom. So you can kind of think of it as Google Workspace has Slides and Docs, Meet, things like that. It's not quite as big as Google Workspace, of course, but a Zoom Workplace has things like you can add people's calendars, and there's a scheduler, there's apps that you can include. There's something called Zoom Docs that's a shareable doc. It's kind of like Google Docs that you can work with documents with other people. I'll open Zoom and let you guys hear all these options and talk about them. But I just wanted to drive the point forward that Zoom has really grown in how much it can do, other than just what we're doing now, you know, doing a video call. Today, I'm not going to be going over all the features of Zoom. I mean, there's so many. I'm mostly going to be talking about, you know, in meeting, some of the peripheral stuff, and then the AI tool as well. I'm personally going to be using NVDA, but it's like Jonathan said before, these online meeting platforms are accessible with any screen reader you use. And most of the time, keyboard shortcuts are the same. If you have JAWS in Zoom, there are actually some added keyboard commands specifically for hearing what chat has been said last, but mostly all of the keyboard shortcuts are the same for all the screen readers. The best way to use Zoom as a screen reader user are keyboard shortcuts and tabbing, using the tab key. There are a lot of interactive elements within Zoom, so using the tab key to get around these different interactive elements, if you don't know the shortcuts, is the best way to do it. Now you can see my Zoom screen on the screen. There is the main section where you see the person talking, so I might be large on your screen right now. Well, actually, if I'm screen sharing, you're seeing what I'm seeing. But I'm just trying to say the main part of the Zoom window in the most basic layout that it comes in will have the person talking in full view in the middle of the screen, like a lot of these different apps. And then you have buttons along the bottom of the window that do different things. You have your audio, you have your video. Most of these buttons have submenus. So the audio submenu, you get to all your audio settings. That's how you change your audio input and output devices. Video, the same thing. We have our participants button or participants panel. This is what you click, and then the focus shifts, and a new window opens on the right side of your screen. And this is where you can see all the participants. Because I am the host and you guys aren't the host, you guys are just attendees, you're not going to see all the buttons that I have on my screen. So, for example, you won't see host tools. Then you have the chat button. This is a big one that we always get questions on. You know, how do I get text out of chat and why is chat so hard to use? It's still a little convoluted how you get the text out of chat. It's not the quickest thing in the world, but I'll show you how to do it using keyboard shortcuts and then tabbing. You have your share button. This shares your screen, and there's been a lot of talk about remote control and letting other people control your device from somewhere else. You can do that. Either you can request to remote control, or when you are sharing, you can have somebody remote control your computer. Then we have our host tools. So I'm actually going to open this host tools and describe each of these security settings that are very, very important if you're going to be hosting a Zoom meeting. You have lock meeting. This stops people from being able to come in. So you can't enter the meeting after the host has selected lock meeting. They don't have check boxes, but they are check boxes. So it's either check or not checked lock meeting. Enable waiting room. So we had some talk about the waiting room earlier. Ashley, yes, there is an admit all attendees in that. I don't have the waiting room up, but it is in the participants panel. And then in the participants panel, there are two options. There's admit, and then there's admit all. Hide profile pictures makes it so you can't see anyone's profile pictures and you just see their name. And then you have this bottom menu, which is very important. Allow all participants to, and then a colon. So the first one is share screen. Now, if you can see my screen, you'll notice that I have most of these security settings checked off. This just goes back to Jonathan's point of having a nice, clean, calm meeting with not a lot of people unmuting or trying to share their screen or anything. You know, if you've noticed, it's really just been Jonathan, Carl, and I, and then we're asking people for questions, and it's a very, you know, calm process, and hopefully people aren't too confused with what's going on. You definitely want to have a lot of control over your Zoom meeting if you want it to run smoothly like it has today. So share screen is unchecked. Most of the time, you don't want participants to just be able to share their screen whenever they want, you know, especially if you're giving like a webinar presentation like this. Chat, I do have that one checked because I want people to be able to chat. You can also set it so if you don't want people to be able to chat with everybody in the meeting, you can just have it to set so you can only chat with the host or co-hosts. So that's an option. Rename themselves, I have checked. So yes, I am allowing you to rename yourself. I know I have to rename myself every time because I'm on the Cena account and I want you guys to know I'm Kennedy. So most of the time you want them to be able to rename themselves. Unmute themselves is unchecked. We don't want everybody to be able to unmute themselves at all times. I mean, just think if I'm talking now and there's five people unmuted and they don't know they're unmuted, or you hear their background noise, you know, hopefully you guys understand the importance of keeping everybody muted if they're not talking. start video is unchecked. I mostly have this unchecked because it really helps with the latency and cutting down on the lag of the Zoom meeting. If we had 200 or 300 people with their video on, the latency and lag is just going to go through the roof. So most of the time, I just have start video unchecked. It's really up to you. You know, if you have a smaller meeting and you want to be able to have everybody, you know, use their camera and interact and being a little bit more personal, like Jonathan was saying before, then you can go ahead and check that. But for the bigger meetings, it might be nicer to not have that checked. Share docs. I don't have that checked, but you can share documents within Zoom. You can share different files, things like that. Share notes. I do have that checked. So you can write notes in Zoom, and then you can also share those. Collaborate with Zoom apps is unchecked. Set meeting timers is unchecked. And then the record to the computer and the request to record to the computer and cloud recording. So we want to be able to control where the recordings are, and we want to edit it and put it out ourselves. We don't want people recording. So these are unchecked. So if you notice, I really only have three things checked. And honestly, I really don't even need share notes checked. I really only have chat and rename themselves. Then you have apps. These are third-party apps that you can connect and use in Zoom. For example, there is like a Google Drive app that you can use. There are some different avatar apps, so you can customize your avatar a little bit more. Things like that. Productivity apps. I mean, you know, we could have a whole presentation on the amount of Zoom apps there are. Show captions. We talked about this today, and we have our captioner here. You can do show captions. There are auto captions if you don't have a captioner. If you want to enable that, you know, for smaller meetings or just one-off things and you don't want to hire a whole captioner, there are auto captions that are getting better. They don't do proper nouns as great, and the punctuation isn't always the greatest, but they are getting a little bit better. Polls and quizzes as well. Polls give you a great resource to get feedback from your audience. And then there are also quizzes. So kind of like polls, but there are correct answers. So just like a quiz in school. And then I have pause and stop recording. You can record to your computer or you can record to the cloud. They've really improved their online presence. The interface online, especially around the recordings, has gotten a lot better. And you can also see your recordings locally on the desktop app. Transcript, this will give you the transcript of the meeting. AI Companion, the biggest piece that we've been using here at the NFB are the meeting summaries. It gives you kind of a bulleted list of what the meeting was, and then it gives different headings as different sections of the meeting. So today, it'll probably give, you know, Jonathan a section, Carl a section, and then me a section. And then it just uses AI summary. It's kind of funny sometimes to hear what the AI thinks, how it interprets things, but it does do a relatively good job summarizing things, especially if, you know, you weren't at the meeting and you're just sending somebody the notes from the meeting. Breakout rooms, like Carl was saying, I won't explain too much about them. They're kind of sub Zoom rooms that if you want to open and put people into for smaller group discussion, you can. If you were at either of our virtual conventions, we had our presidential suite Zoom room, and then we had different breakout rooms so that you could go talk to different people about different things. So that's, you know, one use of it. I'm going to go ahead and turn on my screen reader and show you some useful things. Some of the biggest shortcuts, keyboard shortcuts that you're going to want to know when you are in a Zoom room. The first one is Alt-A. I'm not going to do it right now because it would mute me. But if you do Alt-A, then it will mute and unmute you.
3: Meeting tools window.
2: Okay, so that was just me muting and unmuting. 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
2: I just tabbed all the way down. 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For me personally, it helps me remember the shortcuts a little bit. So now that I'm focused on it, it says mute my audio. And then parentheses has Alt plus A.
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2: 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And speaker in this case is like audio speaker, not like me speaking, but, you know, headphones or external speakers.
3: 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Checked.
2: 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Jonathan was mentioning earlier about testing your speaker and microphone. This is a really useful feature that I personally use all the time. Visually, if you didn't know, whenever you speak, the mic turns green. So it kind of fills up green the louder you're and more you speak. And then the green goes down in the mic when you're not speaking. Obviously, this is a visual indicator. So if you don't know if people can hear you because you don't have like a monitor where you can hear your own voice, then you want to go to this test speaker and microphone setting.
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2: So now is a good a time as any to talk about the settings in Zoom. 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I don't think that there is a shortcut to open Zoom settings when you're in the Zoom meeting. So again, I selected the audio settings sub menu.
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2: 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Integrate Zoom with Outlook, a lot of different things. It used to be the case that the website had more settings than the desktop app. I'm not sure if that's still the case. I mean, it looks like there's a lot more settings here. But if you can't find a setting on the desktop app, I recommend going to zoom.us and then using their search function. They have a pretty good search function for their settings to try and find that setting that you're looking to turn on or off or change. There are a lot of settings in Zoom, and it can be kind of overwhelming. So I just wanted to mention that there is a search function on zoom.us.
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2: In the accessibility options, there's a few things you can do. 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
2: So you can control and change and increase and decrease the size of the chat text. 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
2: Oops.
3: Screen, IM chat received.
2: These are where all of the screen reader alerts are held. This is very, very important to change, especially if you're presenting. You might notice I don't think I have any of these screen reader alerts on, especially when you're presenting. If you have screen reader alerts on when people are leaving the meeting, you'll hear, you know, Carl has just left the meeting, or Carl has just joined the meeting, or audio muted by host. That might be a good one, so you know that your audio has been muted by the host. Chat as well. So if people chat or instant message you or direct message you, you can have it set to alert you to that. And if you want to check these things, they're just check boxes.
3: Checked alert. Unchecked alert.
2: Okay, so I'm out of settings. Let's continue to go through here, and as I go through each function, I'll tell you what the keyboard shortcut is.
3: Stop my video, Alt+V button.
2: Okay, so stop and start my video is Alt+V. That one makes sense, video. And then there's also a sub menu here that you can change your video settings.
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2: So because I only have one webcam on my laptop that I'm using right now, there's only one integrated webcam. And then this is also where you
3: 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Unchecked. 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Video settings.
2: Video settings will just bring up that settings menu that we were just at, so I'm not going to select that. I have a virtual background. I have our NFB logo repeated. So if you want, you know, a more professional looking meeting, or you just don't want people to see what your background is, then either blurring it, or even better, a lot of the time, is having one of these virtual backgrounds. Zoom is pretty good at cutting you out and kind of making it look not real, but it looks pretty good.
3: Press Control+arrow keys to reorder alert. Open participants panel.
2: The participants panel is also important, especially if you're a Zoom host. You can either, like I did, tab to this button and then press enter, or you can open the participants panel by Alt and U. Alt+U.
3: Participants expanded. Press tab for more options and to return to the main meeting controls alert. Participant list joined.
2: Now I can arrow down through the participant list, and this is also where you can hear if people have their hands raised. You can mute and unmute people. You can kick people out of the meeting. Anything to do with that person in the meeting, you can change as the host.
3: Participant list. Kennedy Simnick, host, me, screen sharing, Kennedy Simnick prof, mute button. More options for Kennedy Simnick drop down button.
2: When I got to the person I want to interact with, I'm just using myself for now. Once I arrow down, I press the tab key to get to this more options.
3: Menu. Pin.
2: You can pin your video so that it's always visible to everyone.
3: Spotlight for everyone.
2: You can spotlight, which is kind of like pinning, but I don't think it's permanent. I think that's what spotlight is.
3: Add profile picture.
2: This next one is one I use all the time.
3: Rename.
2: So this is where you can rename yourself. And this option is possible because I have it selected. Now, as the host, these options are always possible for me. But as users, if you like navigate there now, you won't see all these options except rename. As a Zoom host, if I wanted to hear all the participants
3: joined,
2: you can also hear how many participants are in the meeting.
3: Kennedy Simnick, host, me, screen sharing, Donut Orgeron, computer audio muted, video off, hand raised, selected.
2: Okay, so it gave you some information about this person. I see that Donna has their hand raised. I can either lower hand, ask to unmute, or I can go to their more options. So like before, once I arrowed down to find the person I wanted to find, I pressed the tab key.
3: Donna Orgeron profile, lower hand button.
2: So that's what I would do if I wanted to lower the hand. I don't want to do that yet because we haven't called on them yet.
3: Ask to unmute button.
2: Ask to unmute. So this is what I'm pressing whenever I say, okay, go ahead and unmute. A window pops up saying the host would like you to unmute. Would you like to unmute? That's what I'll do here in a second because I see a hand raised.
3: More options for Donut Orgeron drop down button.
2: As the host, you can chat to this person directly. You can pin their video. You can make them the host. Which would replace me as host. You can make co-hosts, which is what I did for Carl and Jonathan. That gives them the option to go past some of the security settings so that they can unmute themselves without the attendees being able to unmute themselves and start video without the attendees being able to start video. So co-host has a lot more privileges than the attendee, but not as many privileges as the host. You can rename people yourself as well. A lot of times, if it's a phone number and you want to know who the person is, you can ask them, you know, do you mind if I rename you? What's your name? And then you type it in. You can assign to type closed caption as well. So that's what I did when Beth got here. There are a few options you have to select, but then once you select that, the assign to type closed caption option comes up. You can allow someone to record to the computer, allow to multi-pin, which just means pinning multiple videos at once, or you can put them back in the waiting room if you want. You can remove them, you know, if it's a nefarious person, you can remove them, and then you can also report them. At the bottom of the participants window, you have an invite button, which allows you to invite somebody to the meeting, and then you also have a mute all button. If you already have the security settings like I have that doesn't let attendees unmute, you won't have to do this a whole lot, mute all, but if you do have, you know, 10 people and you don't have that option on and people are allowed to unmute whenever they want, then this mute all button is helpful. So that's what Alt plus M, the shortcut is. It's the mute all as the host.
3: More options to manage all participants drop down button.
2: Okay, to manage all participants, let's click menu. That.
3: Ask all to unmute.
2: So if I clicked this, then all of you would get a message asking you to unmute. That would be pure chaos. I'm not going to do it.
3: Mute participants upon entry. Check.
2: This is a really good one. Mute participants upon entry. So like Jonathan was saying, when you join the meeting, you want to be muted. This kind of gets rid of any errors. So as the host, when you guys join, I want you to be muted. So I have this checked.
3: Allow participants to unmute themselves. Unchecked. Allow participants to rename themselves. Checked. Play sound when someone joins or leaves. Unchecked.
2: There is like a chime sound that if you really want to hear when people come in or leave, Svetlana, then that's Vasilia. Possible.
3: Enable waiting room. Unchecked.
2: You can enable the waiting room, hide profile pictures, show not joined participants. So if you invited somebody originally to the Zoom meeting that you created, there will be a list of not joined participants. You can lock meeting or you can clear all feedback. I just realized I didn't show you guys how to actually create a Zoom meeting. Why don't I go ahead and do that? The home tab is where you can either start a new meeting or schedule a meeting, things like that. So it's a very simple window. So as soon as you open the app, this is the first thing that pops up. Then we have our meetings tab. So this is where you see all your future meetings. We have our boutiques here. We have our weekly Cena staff meeting here. You can set up reoccurring Zoom meetings. That's what we did here. So this is where you see all of your different meetings.
3: Out of list link, skip to main content.
2: So it is nice. There are skip to main content links within the Zoom app.
3: Previous day button. 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Autonomous vehicles boutique planning.
2: So we can tab through here and then also arrow down to hear what different meetings we have. I'm running out of time, so I won't go into too much detail, but this meetings tab is where you can plan all your meetings. And then you also have the team chat. So you see all of the past chats that we've ever had are here and they're saved here. If you ever have a chat that you wanted to go back and read, you can do that. There's also the scheduler. I won't get too much into that. It's kind of like an Outlook scheduler or like the scheduler on Teams. You can connect your Outlook or your Google Calendar to Zoom. And then more, you can see your surveys. You can connect apps, like I was saying. You can see all your notes. There's something called contacts that I don't know a ton about. And then there's workflows, which is kind of like a task manager. So let's go back into the meeting and continue to go through the buttons and talk about some important shortcuts. One important thing is raising your hand. How you do that is Alt plus Y.
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3: 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This is T. Chat. Space. From you, hello, this is chat alert.
2: If I wanted to find old chat messages, I use tab, and I'm going to shift tab.
3: Tab control. 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Comment list collapsed alert.
2: So that collapse all button was when people reply to other people in the chat, the message thread is expanded. If you want to collapse that thread, then that's how you do that. So I'm going to use control shift U.
3: Chat messages history, control plus shift plus U list. U, hello, this is chat.
2: So control shift U actually gets the focus into this list of chat. Now I can up arrow and down arrow to find the chat I'm looking for.
3: Svetlana Vasilyeva, JAWS has a command to temporarily mute Ashley Bramlett. Hi, which version of Teams is he using? They recently updated it. Also, is Zoom next or what?
2: Okay, so if we wanted to copy that text that Ashley has sent, once I arrow to the message, I'm going to tab.
3: Ashley Bramlett direct message. Hi, which version of Teams is...
2: And then you're going to hear all the different pieces of that message.
3: Reply button. Add reaction button.
2: You can add reaction, so if you have thumbs up or thumbs down or heart, you can add that reaction.
3: More drop down button.
2: The more drop down is the important part.
3: Menu. Copy.
2: Okay, so this is how you copy things out of Zoom chat. You go to the more menu, and then you copy.
3: Zoom meeting window.
2: I'm going to do Alt-H chat. Again.
3: Meeting closed, chat.
2: Sorry, that closed and then reopened it. And now I can paste. And now the text has been pasted.
3: Space.
2: Into chat.
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4: And now, another story from our popular Colonel book series.
5: A Maid of the Royal Court by Julie Russell. When to curtsy, how to bow. These are the things Julie Russell had to learn as a maid in the royal court during a New Orleans Mardi Gras celebration. Julie, a blind teacher of sighted children in the public schools, was selected for this honor while she was a student at the National Federation of the Blind's Training Center in Louisiana. Here's how she tells the story. 3 blocks from any parade route, one can hear the crowd cheering, the bands playing, and the noise of Mardi Gras trinkets falling to the ground. At the parade, one can see 2 groups of people, those in the parade and those scrambling for the trinkets and dancing to the music that beats like the heart of the city. It was in January that I discovered I would be 1 of 7 members of the National Federation of the Blind to ride in a Mardi Gras parade. I was to be in the royal court as a maid. I had heard hundreds of stories about riding in a parade in the dozen years I have lived in New Orleans, but very few about being a member of the royal court. I asked friends, but few knew about the events of the court. I knew it would be an extraordinary day, but I was unsure how. As the next few weeks unfolded, my excitement built as I gained more and more information. On February 10, 1997, I served as a maid in the Bards of Bohemia's royal court. Now I have my own thrilling story as part of one of the most exciting events on earth. Within the intricate structure of Mardi Gras cruise lies the royal court. King, queen, captain, and maid are only a few of the titles that a handful of individuals prize so highly. "I've waited years to be a maid," said one maid. "First I was a page, then a junior maid, but this year is really it." It was a full day and a day which will become a treasured memory. "Remember, ladies, this is your day," said Captain Larry Smith at the day's inception, and it was. I met the other 6 maids at a rehearsal early Monday morning. Our day had been mapped out for us from the rehearsal of the presentation of the royal court through the breakfast served at midnight during a magic show. The day was packed with promising events. The rehearsal went well, learning where and when to curtsy to the other members of the royal court. My biggest worry, and that of the other women, was whether or not we were going to trip on our floor-length white gowns as we climbed the stairs at the center front of the stage. Together we shared the fear of forgetting our role or forgetting which song each of us was to march to. We were truly acting a part, that of a maid in a royal court. After rehearsal, we rode to Commander's Palace, a world-famous local restaurant where the Queen's luncheon was to be held. We opened our party favors, but more importantly, we received our crowns, which were to be worn for the remainder of the day. Throughout lunch, we listened to the jazz band and toasted one another and the crew, which had been rolling since 1932. A television station came to the luncheon and interviewed me for the evening news on what it was like to be blind and in the Bard's Court. I do not think it was a different experience from the other women's, but I am not sure if I conveyed that to the ABC reporter. My concerns were not unique to a blind person, but were characteristic of anyone in my position. The interview with the journalist brought up a previously untouched topic, my blindness. Now I felt as though I should say something to my fellow maids. "A bunch of us from the National Federation of the Blind are in the parade," I said. One maid said she had read an article in the Times-Picayune that morning about me, referring to a piece that ran that day. I spent about 5 minutes answering questions before we moved on to other more immediate topics, such as the ball to be held that night. After the luncheon, we raced back to the hotel for a toast to the king and queen with all the other riders. We then awaited limousines to bring us to our float, some 6 miles away in uptown New Orleans. Soon we were out in the wind, wondering how we could ever stay warm in the unexpected cold. As we waited for the parade to roll, we organized our boxes of throws and shared excited comments about the day. It was adrenaline that kept us warm, as the business suits we were instructed to wear on our float offered little protection. I had beads and cups to throw to the eager masses. Soon their wall of cheers engulfed all those who rode. The crowds desired any trinket, and I had many. The throes of Mardi Gras are both prized and collected. Beads are pushed to the back of closets and cups are stacked in high piles at the fronts of many kitchen cabinets. The cups I threw proudly bore the logo of the National Federation of the Blind, complete with address. I showed one to the maid next to me. "You are not what I think of when I think of blind people," she said. Before I could ask her why, a mother of a blind 8-year-old came to my float. She had seen the article in the paper that day. I invited her to our next local meeting. She had come in from an area called Violet, far from the beginning of the parade, just so she and her son could see me on the float as we began to roll. Another news reporter came on the float. She had seen the article in the paper. She and her cameraman filmed a small piece and rode with me for a few blocks before dropping behind to the float, which held other members of the National Federation of the Blind. The parade itself is beyond description. We threw Mardi Gras merchandise to the screaming mobs up to 10 people deep. "Hey, miss, throw me something," was heard again and again. Many of these people now drink from a plastic cup that bears the National Federation of the Blind's logo and address. Less than an hour after the parade halted at the end of Canal Street, the maids congregated with the rest of the royal court behind the stage in the ballroom. Long white gowns hid the tennis shoes of two smart women. We all laughed with one another nervously. Soon we were lined up with our escorts to walk one by one down the center of the room in a bright spotlight. My escort had to be on my right, the hand in which I usually hold my cane. I transferred it to my left hand. No one suggested I leave it behind. I represented the world of the circus that night. When my song began, I started my walk, curtsied 4 times, then took my position on stage. I stood with the other members of the 65th Royal Court. Our theme was the world of entertainment. Finally, we marched down the stage in the grand march with a confetti cannon sprinkling the ballroom. What the last news reporter had trouble understanding was that I enjoyed the day no differently than anyone else. I do not remember what I had thought of the blind and how they enjoy things before I became blind. What I do know now is that my blindness defines neither my activities nor the manner in which I enjoy them. I was lucky, though. I met with the National Federation of the Blind soon after losing my sight. Finding an environment in which I can continue to dream and learn the skills to pursue those dreams has made the difference in my life. The training at the Federation's Louisiana Center for the Blind allows me not only to continue my life, but to push onward into unknown areas such as royal courts. Without the news article and the two TV reporters, my day would have been identical to that of the other maids. Won't it be a grand day when a blind person in a carnival parade is not newsworthy?
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7: All right, this next presentation is From My Story to Our Story, A Life Shaped by Collective Action. This next gentleman is really truly embodies all of the things that our movement stands for when we talk about people living the life you want. I first started to get to know him in 2003 when Melissa and I moved across the country to Baltimore. He showed up at the National Center for the Blind a couple months before I was hired, which I often say I really appreciated because he could make all the mistakes before I did. But he truly has been a mentor in many ways to me, and it's an honor that we get to work, have gotten to work together now for over 2 decades. It took me some time to convince him that he should be our editor for the Braille Monitor, but I'm happy to say I finally did. And this gives me an opportunity to give a shout out to Gary and Debbie Wonder, who couldn't be with us at the convention. But as I said in the presidential report, Gary has been a great steward of this publication, and he has helped to mentor Chris into this role. Now, I've had the opportunity to get to know Chris as a marcher in the movement, but it occurred to me that many in this audience may not know him. And so I've asked him to come talk about his journey in the hopes that you will come to know the Chris Danielson that I know, and that you will understand that he is someone that genuinely wants to publish the stories, the thoughts, the hopes and dreams of members across this country, so that when you hear him in the future say he would like articles for the Braille Monitor, it's not just that he's trying to keep his boss happy. He really wants them. He really wants your stories. And I'm hopeful that in his sharing his story with you,

All week, I've been wondering what my walk-up music was going to be. Very appropriate. Greetings to my Federation family. Good afternoon. Oh, you're very kind. When I was a kid, the first big Braille book that I remember reading, cover to cover, was a volume of children's poetry by Shel Silverstein. She's got the fan club in the audience, entitled Where the Sidewalk Ends. When I say it was a big book, I mean that it was more than 100 pages and it had a hard cover, and that was a big deal to me at the time. I read the whole thing and then reread it until my parents finally insisted that it was time for us to send it back to the library. I think they were just really tired of hearing me read aloud from it. But I thought the poems in it were fantastic. For one thing, many of them were hilarious. For another, some of them were slightly irreverent and even a little bit dirty. Now, that's dirty to a 7-year-old. They're not actually dirty. But, you know, when you see words like toilet in a book when you're 7 years old, you know, it gives you a little thrill. Also, I started to have fun trying my hand at writing poetry of my own. And so I think the book really started me on the path to truly loving words and reading and writing Braille. Finally, some of the poems stuck with me for reasons I couldn't put my finger on at the time. Partly they were easy to remember, but as I reread the book over the years, I am one of those adults who still likes to read Kidlit, by the way. I realized they were after more than trying to make me laugh. So here's one of them I want to share with you. Listen to the mustn'ts, child. Listen to the don'ts. Listen to the shouldn'ts, the impossibles, the won'ts. Listen to the never haves. Then listen close to me. Anything can happen, child. Anything can be. Okay, it's not Shakespeare. But it spoke to me then, and it speaks to me now. I think it was Silverstein's way of trying to help kids understand that while they should listen to what they are told, it's important to realize that there are different perspectives and possibilities. As blind people, we hear a lot of mustn'ts, don'ts, shouldn'ts, impossibles, won'ts, and never haves, and not just when we're kids. We hear things like, I won't take your guide dog in my car. We've never had a blind person do this job or participate in this activity. You shouldn't expect us to accommodate you and treat you as an equal, and instead you have to accept your limitations. It's impossible for a blind person to be a insert name of dream being crushed. Because we hear the shouldn'ts, the won'ts, the impossibles, and so forth so often, it's important for us to hear a different message. The message with which Silverstein concludes his poem, anything can happen, anything can be, or, as we put it in the National Federation of the Blind People's Movement, you can live the life you want. But it's not enough to keep repeating the message. We need to make it real.

0: for each other and for all blind people. That's what we do. And one of the many ways we do that is through our lived experiences, or to put it more simply, through our stories. Stories of challenges met, of hurdles jumped, of legal victories won, of innovative techniques and technologies developed, like the gentleman who was speaking before me, and of the very personal and powerful triumph of people discovering that it is okay to be blind. We are now at our convention, the space we create together where we tell these stories to each other, both from the stage, here, and in the thousands of conversations that we have throughout the week. When we're not at convention, we do tell our stories in our affiliates and in our chapter meetings. But there are plenty of blind people who haven't heard our message yet, and often even we need a shot in the arm when no one is around. And maybe someone in our community hasn't succeeded in a career thought to be off limits to us, but there may be someone in our larger movement who has. Maybe someone we haven't met has just the words of encouragement we need at a critical moment. And maybe we just want to catch up on the latest developments and are in our movement from across its whole length and breadth. Listening is critical and conversation is stimulating, but the written word allows stories and ideas to reach even more people, to be transmitted in more ways. Of course, nowadays we can listen from far away too, but there is still something important about the written word and about the thought that goes into putting words together to tell a story meaningfully. That is the reason for the Braille Monitor, the magazine of the blind people's movement. I read my first issue of our magazine during my senior year in high school. I had applied for a National Federation of the Blind scholarship, and I received a box of materials that was mailed out to all applicants. In it were cassettes of the April-May 1989 issue of the magazine. I don't remember that, by the way. I looked it up, which issue it was. I read with astonishment the story of how the late Rami Rabi was denied a foreign service post by the United States State Department on the basis of blindness, despite his fluency in multiple languages and his exemplary performance on the various tests that he had to take repeatedly as part of the application process. This resulted in a congressional hearing, the full recording of which was included on the tapes. I think this was the first time I truly understood that a blind person, no matter how accomplished, could nonetheless still experience blatant discrimination. It was also the first time I understood that there was an organization of blind people fighting that discrimination, an organization whose collective voice was powerful enough to convince a congressional committee chairperson to hold a hearing on the issue and listen to Mr. Rabi and others call for change. I didn't win an NFB scholarship that year. In fact, I didn't become a finalist until my third attempt. So if you're out there discouraged that your application didn't get you in this year's class, keep trying. I did, however, continue to receive our flagship magazine. I remember reading another article about the Louisiana Center for the Blind. I thought that its training regimen seemed very different from anything I had experienced, and I may have even wondered for a minute whether that kind of intensive training was something I should consider. But I didn't really think about it more until a few years later. But I was already impressed enough with the Federation and convinced of the need for it to attend the South Carolina convention that took place in, where are you, South Carolina? That took place in August of 1989 and joined the state student division. At some point, I became the treasurer of that division, And somehow I managed to keep the books in order, although words rather than numbers are my strong suit. I kept applying for both state and national scholarships and got a state one before finally becoming part of the 1991 scholarship class. One of the other people in that class was our first vice president and chair of our board and gracious host, Pam Allen. That convention was also right here in New Orleans, and it changed my life. I know that sounds like a cliche, but like most cliches, it has become one because there is truth in it. Let me try to explain the particular way in which my life changed. Growing up, I didn't experience a lot of those mustn'ts and don'ts with respect to my blindness, at least not from my family, and surprisingly enough, not in school. Because I was perceived, at least certain aspects of school, because I was perceived as academically gifted, certain things were assumed, that I would prepare for college and have a professional career. Sure, I had my fair share, English words, Danielson, of frustrations, but I had plenty of support and high expectations, too. I even had what I now realize was better access than many to decent skills training. That's thanks to my parents, who fought hard in lots of ways that I didn't even realize were occurring at the time to make sure I got a good education and all of the right support services. Nobody wanted to be on the wrong side of my mom, Cynthia, or my late father, Lieutenant Colonel Theodore S. Ted Danielson. Incidentally, they didn't want to get on the wrong side of my big sister, Lane, either, who was not having anybody disrespecting her little brother or calling him names, unless, of course, she was the one doing it. So I came to the 1991 convention feeling like I was in pretty good shape. But I met many blind people who had achieved things I had never thought blind people could achieve. And I got my first inkling that my blindness, Bennett Prowse knows this, by the way, he was my first mentor. And I got my first inkling that my blindness skills were perhaps not commensurate with my beliefs and ambitions. I found that with my short folding aluminum cane and less confidence and confidence than other travelers, I could barely keep up, literally, with the blind mentors who I was assigned to spend each day. In fact, I usually became separated from them and had to find them again. After chasing one such mentor through the mall that was attached to the Hyatt Hotel we were staying at, and finally arriving at the spot in the food court where we had agreed to have lunch, I sat down with her. She was Melody Lindsay then, by the way. You remember somebody's name when you've been yelling it all day to find them, by the way. But she's still a good friend. She's Melody Roan now, as is her husband Mark. And I was with some colleagues of hers as well, and they included Joanne Wilson, who was the LCB director at the time, and the late and beloved Jerry Whittle, the center's Braille instructor. It was Joanne who finally told me what I had probably needed to hear for a while. "Chris, you're very smart, and you've got plenty of guts, but you're just not a very good cane traveler, and you have some other blindness skill issues. I think you should consider coming to Louisiana." I told Joanne that I would think about it, and I may have even meant it at the time. But when I returned to school at Furman University in the fall, hi Kenya, who's also an alum, it became the furthest thing from my mind. But then something else happened that gave me a gut check. In the spring of 1992, I was encouraged by my faculty advisor to pursue a Washington, D.C. internship as part of my major in political science. As I reviewed the application materials, however, I became alarmed. While housing would be provided, I would be on my own for the summer, expected to do my own shopping, prepare or acquire my own meals, and manage transportation to and from my internship location. I wasn't at all sure I could do these things, at least not relying too much on the patience and kind-heartedness of my fellow students. So instead of completing the application, I called Dr. Wilson and told her that I wanted to come to the Louisiana Center for the Blind. The fact that I decided to go to LCB is a critical step in my journey, but it isn't the final step. I learned a lot that summer and fall of 1992, but I realized later that what I learned was only the beginning. LCB, of course, enmeshed me deeper in the Federation than I had ever been before, but even after completing my training there, I never imagined that I would one day work for the movement and ultimately become the editor of its flagship magazine. First, I went to law school, where I did all right, but fought a battle with Hodgkin's disease in my second year, and then tried my hand at practicing law for 6 years once I graduated. Like a lot of us, I struggled to find employment in my chosen profession. In fact, a law firm that seemed eager to interview me canceled the scheduled interview when I chose to disclose my blindness in advance. Because I was at the beginning of my legal career, I was advised and decided not to start out by suing that law firm. So I wound up hanging out my own shingle, sharing office space with two other attorneys, my good friend Parnell Diggs and his father, Bill Diggs. But I didn't really enjoy it as much as I thought I would, and felt like I was only modestly successful at it. My income was certainly modest, and that's probably an exaggeration. In the summer of 2003, I started looking for other opportunities, and that led to a conversation facilitated by Donald C. Capps, the president of South Carolina, with our immediate past national president, Dr. Mark Maurer. I had written over time a few pieces for the Monitor and done some other writing and communication work on behalf of the South Carolina affiliate, where I was on the board, and Dr. Maurer thought I could enhance our communications efforts. So that's how I ended up starting what ultimately became our blog, The Voice of the Nation's Blind, and then working with John Perret, another terrific mentor and friend, on our public relations efforts. Our current president, Mark Riccobono, as he said, came to work for the Federation a couple of months after I did. He has been a terrific friend and mentor to me as well, and he is gracious in saying that I also mentored him, even if he jokes that I made the mistakes that he could avoid making. He was always encouraging when he had the opportunity to say something about my work, and I suppose at some point he got the idea that I might make a future editor of our flagship magazine. I sincerely thank him for his friendship and for his trust, and for the high honor that I now have of curating each issue containing our stories and helping plan the future of the Braille Monitor. Now, before I go on, I want to mention a few things, a few people, rather. I work with a terrific team. Our team lead, Stephanie Cascone, who is our Director of Communications and Marketing. Aaron Rodney, who is our web wizard. Will Schwatka, who among many, many other things, records each issue of the Monitor for audio and podcast listeners. Our art director, Suzanne Schillwachter, who makes each issue look beautiful. Danielle D.W. Williams, who does all things social media and now produces the podcast, the Nation's Blind podcast. And I also need to thank our excellent proofreaders, Joe Miller and Lorraine Rovig. And I cannot go further without expressing my own love and gratitude to Gary Wunder, who not only edited the Monitor for 15 years, but helped me in too many ways to count to prepare for the job, is still a contributor and is also my sounding board, a constant source of encouragement, and my dear friend. Gary, love you, man. Now, some of you are thinking, okay, he said something about the future. What do you mean? What are you going to do to our monitor? What are you going to do? Well, first of all, let me say that the magazine of our movement will still have the things you have come to expect, especially stories that motivate all of us to live the lives we want, thoughtful articles about our philosophy, articles exploring technology, alternative techniques, and tips for living our best lives as blind people, and much more. Of course, I need all of you to contribute those articles. I think I've contributed to every issue that has come out since I became editor, but believe me, I can't write all the content and don't even want to. The Monitor is the magazine of our movement, and because that is its function, it needs to speak to and for all of us. It can't do that unless all of us are willing to contribute to it. And yes, I said all of us. I know what you're thinking. I'm not a good writer. I have nothing to say. If you're thinking that, you're wrong. First of all, you don't need to be Shakespeare or even Shel Silverstein. You just need to have a story you want to tell or an idea you want to express. Just put it down in the best form you can and send it along. Or give me a call and let me know what you want to contribute, and we'll figure out how to make it happen. Maybe that means I'll interview you and either publish the interview transcript or turn it into an article. Maybe it means you'll direct us to someone else who can take on the task of writing. It may even mean that we present your views in a way we haven't tried before. Whatever happens, understand that your voice is important, no, critical. We don't have a big Monitor staff, and even if we did, it would be critical for us to reflect the voices of the members and allies who make our movement what it is. Your Braille Monitor needs you. It can't be the magazine of our movement without you. Don't say to yourself, I mustn't presume to write for our magazine. I don't have anything to say. It's impossible for me to put my ideas into words. I've never done anything like this before. The truth is, you can be the next new contributor to the Monitor, and I hope that you will. Even if you don't contribute an entire article, you may have information that we need. One of the things that Gary has often mentioned to me, and President Riccobono as well, is that the Monitor needs to remain the source of journalism that exposes what's happening throughout the blindness field. But we have a small staff, and all journalists for big publications or smaller ones need sources. We need to know what's going on in your affiliates. Not only the successes that you're having, but the concerns that are arising. For example, with your agencies serving the blind. What local or state legislation are you pursuing and why? What battles are you fighting against discrimination and what victories have you won? What's happening in your state or territory that may reflect a growing trend we need to be aware of? And what's the good news? Who has surprised you by welcoming blind people without hesitation to participate in an activity where others might discriminate? Where and when did you find a new and perhaps unexpected ally? We need your tips so we can follow up. Or we even need your own original reporting, backed up, of course, by responsible sourcing. So what about that future? Well, one thing that we want to ensure happens is that the Braille Monitor is a source of the latest and greatest ideas, information, and motivation that the Federation has to offer. Since 1957, the Monitor has been a magazine that has been issued more or less on a regular schedule and more or less in three formats: print, Braille, and audio. In the age when every other periodical was distributed in primarily in print, that served us well. But information moves much faster these days, and even legacy magazines that are print only, which the Monitor has never been, are supplementing the editions they mail to their subscribers with digital content. So we're going to start doing that with the Monitor. Indeed, you can already get a sneak preview. If you go to the Braille Monitor page on the Federation website right now, you will see a new section called Early Access Read Now. Here, we are going to start posting some content that hasn't yet been published in the Braille, print or audio editions of our magazine, and updates to articles that we have published. Some version of much of this content will ultimately appear in our regular editions as well, but the idea here is for the Monitor to webpage to become a resource that you can check at any time to get up-to-date information. In addition to new original content, the page connects to our press room and may connect to other resources as well. Monitor Early Access is just the first step in what we hope will be a continuing process that will make our flagship magazine more timely and relevant than ever. We look forward to your feedback on what we do with it and your ideas and on how we can make it better. The final thing I want to say to you is this. If I didn't say your name somewhere in this speech, as my good friend Anil Lewis says, charge it to my head and not my heart. So many of you have given me love and encouragement over the years, and I love every member of my Federation family with all of my being. I also want to say, we want the Monitor to continue to be the forum where blind people throughout our movement discuss the issues that are important to us. And you don't even need to write an article to contribute to that discussion. You can write a letter to the editor. I know that guy, responding to something you've read. Our magazine has been and should be a place where we talk to each other and exchange ideas. Even brand new ones. Are you thinking of bringing a resolution before next year's convention? Outline your idea in a Monitor article first, and let us together see what feedback it receives. Do you think a change in direction is needed in some area? It's fine to say so. Even in the pages of our magazine, the Monitor isn't just our house organ. It's our public square. At least that's what I'm committed to, providing, of course, that we all remain civil, respectful, and everything reflects our core values and code of conduct and the love that we have for each other. The Braille Monitor is our magazine where we tell our stories, exchange our ideas, and plan our future. It is the magazine of our movement. I am in its editor. But like all of my colleagues on the Federation staff, I have the honor of doing that job on your behalf. Like everything else we do, the Braille Monitor is and will be what all of us make it. It is our way of speaking to each other, but also of speaking to the rest of the blindness field and to the public. Let's go build our Braille Monitor, and let's go build the National Federation of the Blind.
1: Very nicely done. Thank you, sir.
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3: I think this is a great item to end the afternoon on. And to give you a little history, one of the first things that I did in the office of the president, based on the priorities of this convention, was wrote to the CEO of Microsoft to express our deep frustration with accessibility at Microsoft. And the Federation requested respectfully, but with some urgency, that we needed a meeting with the CEO of Microsoft to talk about accessibility. Because of who we are as an organization and because of who he is as a corporate leader, Satya Nadella invited me to come to Microsoft for a meeting in 2014, which I reported to you on during my 2015 presidential report. Our relationship with Microsoft 10 years ago was in a much different place than it is today. And one of the people that participated in that meeting, I think the first time that I met our speaker this afternoon was at that meeting just over 10 years ago. And we've been on a journey with Microsoft since then, continuing to grow and strengthen our trusted relationship where we give Microsoft honest but frank feedback on the product direction. And with our speaker today, we talk often more about policy as much as we talk about the products themselves and the technology. She has proven to be a champion for us at Microsoft, but also in other spaces. And equally as important, she sincerely respects and invites the honest feedback. She's not afraid of the hard conversation, and she's always willing to talk about where some of the limitations might be and to find a path to work together to continue to advance the approach. So this presentation is about really the last decade of work that we have done in partnership with Microsoft, and maybe the next 10 years of our partnership. We're pleased to invite back to our stage the Vice President, Chief Accessibility Officer at Microsoft. Here's our friend, Jenny Lay Fleury.

0: Good afternoon. How are we doing? I happen to know you can do better than that. How are we doing? All right, folks, I'm going to need that energy to continue. I am deaf and I cannot hear you. But I can see it and I enjoy it. My name is Jenny Leigh Flurry. I am the Chief Accessibility Officer at Microsoft. I have flown here from Seattle, where it is, 70 degrees and sunny, which is a little different to what I saw outside before I came in here. I should explain my accent. That is a British accent. I don't want any misunderstanding. I am not Australian. And I live in Washington State. So for you guys in the corner, I'm waving at you because I love you dearly. I'm here to talk about many different things. By the way, I should also explain, because of my deafness, you're going to hear a bit of deaf accent. So please, if I mispronounce, will you forgive me? Okay, I'm glad we got that one out of the way. I'm going to talk a little bit about how I got to Microsoft and the journey that we have collectively been on. How did I go and, come from London to Seattle? Well, let me just first explain that. I joined Microsoft to work on a little product called Hotmail. Anyone? Amazing product. I moved 2 years later. I moved to live in Seattle to work on another product called Bing. I like Bing. My day job was figuring out advertising. Search, trying to compete with this little thing called Google. My night job was building the disability employee group at Microsoft. Some of that group are in the room today. In fact, some of the accessibilitarians, which is our beautiful accessible community at Microsoft, are also here today. And I love and adore them all. It started incredibly small. I've now been at Microsoft 20 years. I've been a CAO, Chief Accessibility Officer, for 10. I've witnessed many, many, many shifts, both in technology, people, and accessibility. I'm a user of accessibility. I sign, I use captioning, and I'm deeply grateful for the incredible ASL interpreters and captioners you have at this event, including my own ASL interpreter, Mary, who sat right in front of me. What I want to do is take you through some of that learning. And I will mention that Dan Goldstein, who's sitting down here, when I got this job, told me that I needed to write it down. He told me that 10 years ago, and I laughed. I did not think that I would ever be standing on a stage as glorious as this one, trying to recall history and learning as I think about the future of accessibility. But here we are, Dan. I should have followed your advice, and I did not. So I'm going to take a stab at it. I'm going to talk a little bit about the past, the present, and the future. Are you with me? All right. Well, let me start with a little bit of tech history. I'm going to go back a little further than Mark said. And I'm going to actually talk about where we are and where Microsoft is, because we're actually celebrating a birthday this year. Microsoft is 50 years old. So am I. But I don't want to talk about that. It's terrifying. I will also say that we are celebrating over 30 years of accessibility at Microsoft. The first decade, 30 years. The first decade was kind of an interesting one when I go back, and I did go back down. We built a lot of foundational practices. We put a new company-wide policy on accessibility, and in 1995, for those that were still or were around at that time, Microsoft launched its first set of accessibility features in the menu. That included Sound Sentry, sounds so weird now, Sound Sentry, high contrast, and access to this product, which many of you may use today, Zoom Text. For those with longer memories, We had some features before that. The first screen reading, I actually dug around and went into our history books and I sort of pulled out all the newspapers. They were paper newspapers back then. The first screen reading was actually a product called Slimware Windows Bridge. Anyone remember that? In 1992, which was in Windows 3.1. Can you believe it? It actually was the first thing that gave access to the graphical interface. Our first proper feature was in 1994. It's a feature that actually is still in our product today. It's called sticky keys. And you will hit it if you hit shift too many times. It's still invaluable to our friends in the mobility community. Windows 95 went down well, but as always, disabled people know best. And in 1998, we had our first community meeting. That was where the guy that you will probably know called Bill Gates. Bill Gates met with a room, an audience, that included the late and the great Judy Heumann. That room requested many, many features to be a part of Microsoft and to be part of our products. And top of the list probably won't surprise you, an inbox screen reader. Narrator launched in 2000. It wasn't a great launch, as Mark tells me often. But I will also say that internally within Microsoft, our internal community was growing. In fact, that's where I was focused. The ERG at Microsoft is probably my proudest accomplishment in my time and tenure at the company. By the way, I'm not done. I've got way more to do. In 2010, we launched this little conference called the Ability Summit. It had 20 people in it in the first year. 20 people, and I thought that was a raving success. It's still going, 15 years on. And in March this year, we welcomed 21,000 people. And I pinch myself, and then it's very clear why that is. Employee feedback, customer feedback is invaluable to the future of our products. You have made our products better with your feedback. And you've kept us grounded. You told us when we changed the Outlook ribbon. You told us how you felt. And we heard you. We also launched some really important services in that period of time, just before Mark sent me his love letter. We launched, very importantly, the Disability Answer Desk. Who uses it? Dad. Anyone heard of the Dad team? aka.ms/dad. Crystal Jones from our team is here today. We launched it with just 5 agents. Today it takes over 10,000 calls a month. Your feedback, your questions, your issues, the error message, which is never happen on Windows, but sometimes maybe they do. We work to get them fixed quickly. You can contact us and speak to any of our agents, but more importantly, you can also use the latest technology, AI, and Be My Eyes. And I'm grateful to our partnership with Be My Eyes. 50% of queries from blind people coming to Dad today are solved by Be My Eyes and AI. We also launched the Supported Employment Program, which hires intellectual developmental disabilities into Microsoft. This is a program that today operates in 28 countries and has over 600 hires. And here's the kicker. We do not support subminimum wage. We believe everyone is entitled to fair wages. And we do not work with 14C certificate holders. Which brings me to the last decade and the future decade. When I came into this position at the end of 2015, I had a humbling place to start. The only way was up. I put in a new series of goals to empower every person, every organization to achieve more in education, in employment, in the workplace, at home, and in play. Because at the core, accessibility does one very important thing. It makes life possible. It makes everything easier. Reflecting back, it was a challenging time. Windows was launching every 3 to 5 years, Office every 2 years, and there was this little thing called a Windows phone. I'm not going to talk about that. Gaming was new. LinkedIn was coming in. LinkedIn, by the way, updates 3 times a day. My job has evolved since. Microsoft has over 6,000 products, websites, and tools, and my job is to shepherd those 335 buildings and to make sure that our workplace and our hiring practices are accessible for everyone. We're not perfect, but I'm incredibly proud at how accessibility has become part of our DNA. There's a couple of things that I've learned from this. One, every employee in every company should be trained on accessibility. This year alone, we have trained 235,000 Microsoft employees on their obligations to make every product, every website, every tool, every meeting, every event accessible. We need every person to know this. We made that training publicly available, by the way. You can take it. You can have a look at it. We ripped out the Microsoft stuff, by the way. It's gone. All the nerdy stuff. We just put the framework out. 5.5 million have taken that training so far, and my new goal is far higher than that. The team doesn't know that yet. Accessibility must be managed as a business, as a priority. That means that you have to have consistent monitoring of what you do, and you have to move accessibility instead of break fix to build by design. Our testing tools that we use, which is accessibilityinsights.io, we have made available and free online for everyone to use. We have to remember, number three, that compliance is the floor, not the ceiling. I want every product to be usable, delightful, easy for everyone, and compliance is a beautiful thing, but it is not the goal. I love that Office now has an accessibility assistant that makes making an accessible document easier. Microsoft Teams has taken this theory. They've just actually launched Reflow. And Xbox, well, they said they needed a screen reader, and it got one. And then, four, you've got to innovate with people. The biggest, most important innovation that I think we've probably created was done by an incredible person who is here today, Saqib, who created Seeing AI, which is used every month by hundreds of thousands of blind and low vision people. It is our only medically certified device at Microsoft, and it continues to evolve. Seeing AI now provides video descriptions free. And if you haven't downloaded it on your fruity device or your robot device, what are you doing? Get on it right now. So let's talk about the future. We're not perfect, but we're committed and we've learned a lot. And of course, the future includes one little thing that I haven't yet mentioned. Artificial intelligence. Anyone heard about it? Let me just add to the beautiful words of Jonathan Mosen. AI is not new. It started in the 1950s, and it's gone through incredible chapters in its journey, from descriptive to predictive to prescriptive. Good grief, did I say that right? Woo, that's a lot. And what everyone is talking about right now, generative AI. Generative AI is revolutionary. It trains on immense amounts of data, immense text, images, audio, and video to learn patterns and relationships. Once it's trained, it does not need to look at the code. You can point a camera at a screen and it will describe what it sees in inordinate amount of detail. That training is important, but it means that the quality gets better and better and better. What it means to you is that you can get on the spot context on images. Images that previously required manual tagging. Does it replace the need for accessibility in code level design? Absolutely not. Which is why I love that Microsoft called its AI Copilot. Copilot, when it came out, we were like, what? But it makes so much sense. You are in control. AI is your co-pilot. We're early on this journey, but we are learning so much. We're learning that it can have a profound impact on blind and low vision. We're also learning that it can have a profound impact on other communities, especially neurodiverse. We did a study with EY. We spoke to 300 people across 17 companies, and 91% said that Copilot is a helpful assistive technology. An assistive technology. That floored me. But this is the next chapter and the one that we get to write. If we use the learning from the last decade, there are a couple of key principles as we go forward. One, we have to remember the basics. AI tools must be accessible. They must be navigable. They must be usable and delightful. It must be easy to find them. Even yesterday, Xbox made sure that every single game in the Xbox.com and digital priority sets now have tags, so you can see all of the features, every single one, before you download and buy them. Simple things that make gaming discoverable. And by the way, my recommendations are Forza, Sea of Thieves, and Flight Simulator, all of which are great for blind and low vision. Just saying. Data must be representative, and we've got to innovate. And I will say this is where I come back to my partnership with Mark. We took a risk a few months ago and did something that no one else has done. We methodically partnered with an organization that we love and trust, Be My Eyes, to buy data, to bring data from Be My Eyes into our AI to train it. In fact, 21 million minutes of data. And train it on blindness, on canes, on dogs, and the use of technology, so that when you search for blind imagery, you get representative results, not societal lens of what it thinks blindness is. Which, as we know, isn't great. It was done carefully, thoughtfully, with privacy and security always top of mind, and consent. And I called Mark and I said, I'm a bit nervous about this one. I'm a bit nervous. And so did Mike, sitting back there. And Mark said, we need to do it. AI must be representative of blind and low vision people. I'm really thrilled to share with you that the results of this are beginning to come through. When you create an image using Bing Creator coming through, which will give you the ability to create a Marvel-type image or a cartoon image of anything or anyone, the data, if you ask it to create a blind person of any kind, will be representative and accurate. There will be no ski masks, night masks, or any of the ilk that you may have seen on search materials before because of this training. So, as I wrap up, I know I need to wrap up because the food here is so good. So good. We are in Louisiana, people. We are at an inflection point. We have huge challenges. Just 1 to 2% of websites are accessible today. Just breathe that in. It's a number that hasn't changed, and Mark and I have talked about many times. How do we change this? I believe that AI is going to have a big part to play in that dilemma. AI will understand images and pictures. It won't replace the need for code-level accessibility, but it will give you another tool, another assistive technology. Technology is a change in people. I cannot wait to see what happens in the next 5 to 10 years. I cannot wait to hear your feedback, whether it's to me directly or to Dad. Let me mention that again, aka.ms/DAD. We collectively need to be guardians of this next chapter to make sure that AI does not produce the harms. I do not want to see it impacting employment. By the way, we do not use AI tools. That is not our charter. And I have trained every single recruiter at Microsoft. And if we see the word JAWS, MBDA, blind or low vision, we go after that talent. Accessibility needs to be driven by the blind and low vision community and my colleagues in the deaf, neurodiverse, and disabled. So my ask to you all is to try it. I do not care what device you use. I don't care if it's Fruity. I don't care if it's robot. I don't care if it's a PC, although I do recommend. Download Seeing AI, try Copilot, and please give us your feedback. And a deep, huge hug and thank you to all of you for the feedback, the patience, and resilience that you have given me and my team as we have charted this journey. And a special thank you to Mark Rico Bono. Thank you for your time.
1: 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I think we have enormously more confidence than we did 10 years ago in Microsoft, and a big part of that is the honest, open, and passionate work that Jenny Leigh Fleury has done. So let's give her another round of applause.
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3: Recipes. This month's recipes have been contributed by members of the NFB of Hawaii. Fresh Mango Bread by Nani Fife. There is a photo on the page, the caption, Nani Fife. Nani Fife is president of the National Federation of the Blind of Hawaii. She is married to Larry Fife, and they have 3 children and 10 grandchildren. Nani lives on the island of Oahu in Nuuanu Valley. Nani works for the city and county of Honolulu as a city manager. She says that frozen mangoes may be substituted for the fresh fruit if necessary. Ingredients: 2 cups flour sifted, 2 teaspoons baking soda, 1 teaspoon ground cloves, 1 teaspoon ground allspice, 1/2 teaspoon salt, 1 1/2 cups sugar, 3 eggs, 1/2 cup vegetable oil, 1/2 cup, 1 stick, butter, melted, 2 cups mangoes, partly mashed, partly diced, 1/2 cup macadamia nuts, chopped. Method: preheat oven to 350 degrees. Grease and flour 2 standard loaf pans and set aside. Combine all dry ingredients. In an electric mixer, beat eggs and then add oil and butter and beat for approximately 2 minutes. Beat in dry ingredients and mangoes. Stir in the nuts. Divide batter between the 2 pans and bake for 45 to 55 minutes. Bread is done when a toothpick inserted in center comes out clean. Remove pans to racks. Allow bread to cool for a few minutes before removing from pans to cool completely. Easy Chicken by Nani Fife. Ingredients: 1 can condensed cream of mushroom soup, 1 envelope onion soup mix, 1 can beer, 6 chicken thighs. Method: combine all ingredients in a pot. Simmer covered until done, 30 to 45 minutes. Portuguese Bean Soup by Ann Lemke. Ann Lemke is president of the Anunu chapter of the NFB of Hawaii. Ingredients: 2 or 3 medium-sized smoked ham hocks or ham shanks, 3 cups chicken broth, 1 pound Portuguese sausage, halved lengthwise and sliced. I used hot sausages, but they make mild ones as well. 1 large or 2 small Maui onions, coarsely chopped. 3 medium potatoes, peeled and cubed. 1 cup carrots in chunky dice. 1 cup celery, diced. 4 cups 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Method: in large stock pot, combine ham hocks, onion, garlic, black peppercorns, and bay leaves. Add chicken broth and just enough water to cover the ham hocks completely. Bring to a boil and then lower the heat. Simmer covered for about 2 hours. This slow cooking gives the soup its rich flavor. Remove the ham hocks and debone. Dice any meat and set aside, discarding fat. Place the pot in a large bowl of ice, and after about 30 minutes, skim any fat off the surface. Return pot to the stove. To the pot, add tomato paste, diced tomatoes, beans, carrots, celery, potatoes, half the parsley, half the cilantro, and all of the cabbage. Simmer soup over low heat for about 20 minutes. Add diced ham and Portuguese sausage. Continue simmering the soup for 30 minutes. Add macaroni and cook until just tender, about 10 minutes more. Serve topped with remaining fresh chopped parsley and cilantro and cracked black pepper. All amounts are approximate. Feel free to add or reduce any ingredient depending on your taste. I have combined several recipes to make this one. I think that fresh corn cut off the cob would be a fine addition when it is in season, which is almost all year in Hawaii. This recipe also freezes quite well. Energy Bars by Gladys Okada. Gladys Okada is a member of the Kauai chapter and a member of the NFB of Hawaii Board of Directors. Ingredients: 2 cups quick cooking oatmeal, 1/2 pound, 2 sticks, butter, 2 1/2 to 3 cups Rice Krispies, 1/2 cup peanut butter, creamy or chunky, 3/4 cup unsalted peanuts, 1 package miniature marshmallows, 1 cup raisins, dried blueberries or cranberries may be substituted. Method: lightly brown the oatmeal in the microwave for 1.5 to 2 minutes on medium to medium-low setting. In top of double boiler or deep pot, melt butter, peanut butter, and marshmallows, cooking at medium-low heat. Stir often. Add dry ingredients to the marshmallow mixture. Mix well. Working quickly, transfer mixture to a greased 9x13-inch pan. Cover with a sheet of waxed paper. Press the mixture flat. Turn the mixture onto a cutting board and press down if not packed firmly enough to hold its shape. Cut into bars of desired size while they are warm. Wrap in waxed paper for storage. Butter Mochi by Charlene Oda. Charlene Oda is secretary of the Anunu chapter of the NFB of Hawaii.

0: Sprinkle with sesame seeds if desired. Bake 1 hour at 350 degrees. Onalicious Chocolate Chip Caramel Bars by Kyle LaConce. Kyle LaConce is president of the Honolulu chapter of the National Federation of the Blind of Hawaii. She is a remarkable person. A little over a year ago, she had a successful liver transplant. Kyle lives on the windward side of Honolulu. She is married to Michael and has two lovely children. She explains that the word ono means yummy in Hawaiian. Ingredients: 4 cups brown sugar, 1½ cups, 3 sticks, butter, melted and slightly cooled, 4 eggs, 3 cups flour, 4 teaspoons baking powder, 2 tablespoons vanilla extract, 1 cup semi-sweet chocolate chips. Method: generously butter a half-sheet cake pan, 11 by 16 inches. A jelly roll pan, 10 by 15 inches, would do. Sift together flour and baking powder in a large bowl and set aside. Whisk together eggs and brown sugar and then add cooled butter and vanilla extract. Slowly add the dry ingredients to the wet ingredients and mix thoroughly. Pour mixture into prepared baking pan. Bake at 350 degrees for 20 minutes. Sprinkle 1 cup of chocolate chips on top immediately after you remove pan from oven. Let cool, then cut into bars. Mix 18 large pieces or 36 small ones.
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0: A Change in Perspective by Rebecca Osborne. There's a photo on the page, the caption, Rebecca Osborne. From the editor, Becky Osborne is rapidly becoming a leader of the National Federation of the Blind of Ohio. The state agency for the blind sent one area manager and one counselor to attend several days of the NFB's 2006 convention in Dallas. Some weeks later, the counselor contacted me to say that she had a consumer losing sight quickly from retinitis pigmentosa. She lived in a rural part of the state and knew no one else who was dealing with blindness. Could I talk with her and help her get to our state convention? I, of course, followed through and talked several times with the young mother of three. She agreed that she might benefit from attending our convention. I arranged for her to room with an experienced Federationist who was happy to see that Becky got to the various meetings and activities that could help her. By the spring, she was eager to attend the national convention and applied for assistance from the affiliate to make the trip possible. In our infrequent phone conversations, she seemed to be doing well, much better than she had been the previous fall. I was a bit concerned because it did not seem to me that her husband was making the strides that Becky was. He assured me that he wanted her to become independent, but his actions and comments to her did not match his statements to me. The following article first appeared in the winter 2007 issue of the Buckeye Bulletin, the publication of the National Federation of the Blind of Ohio. It is Becky's description of the past year from her perspective. It recounts yet another version of what happens when a person losing vision dares to embrace the transforming philosophy of the National Federation of the Blind. Here is Becky's story in her own words. Just a little over a year ago, I frequently reflected on the ways my life has changed since my diagnosis of retinitis pigmentosa. I often pondered the number of tasks and jobs that I was sure required vision to perform. I concluded that it would be impossible to do most things without vision. I had, of course, persuaded myself that working as a nurse was no longer an option for me. I was reduced to thinking that I could perform only those jobs that required little or no skill. I wondered how I could even get a job washing dishes, because I would not be able to see food left on a dish. My then-husband cautioned my children that they must do more cleaning around the house because their mom could not see well enough to clean properly. It was up to them to pick up the slack. In this state of depression and denial, I resigned myself to being helpless and dependent on others. I could muster little objection to their well-meant but often tactless offers of help. When I cleaned a room, he would trail me, pointing out the spots I had missed, telling me that I should let someone else do the cleaning, leaving me less confident each time. Traveling by myself presented a similar problem. I became convinced that I could not travel without assistance, a view eagerly reinforced by my husband. A year ago, I did not own a cane, nor did it occur to me that I needed one. I could not imagine using one because of the embarrassment, questions, and stares my imagination conjured up. I was only 30 years old and could not get past the stereotype that only old people used canes. I was afraid of the embarrassment that a cane would envelop me in if my family saw me using one. I did not want any part of the inevitable pity from family, friends, and strangers. Even after I received my first cane, I had reservations about using it. It seemed silly to me to go through an evaluation for mobility training. Clearly, I had too much vision to be blind. Why should I even contemplate acquiring the skills of blindness? As you can see, I was still in denial about my blindness. That was my situation and state of mind in the early fall of 2006. Little did I know how profoundly my life and attitudes about blindness were about to change. My BSVI counselor began the process by telling me about a convention she had attended in July. She gave me information about an upcoming state convention of the National Federation of the Blind to be held in November. because I felt so isolated.

0: unexpected and alone in my rural community, I told her that I would be interested in going to the convention and checking out these peculiar people who did not think blindness was a catastrophe. But as the time got closer, real doubts about being around a bunch of blind folks crept in, even though I had already committed to attending. I thought of the trip as a mini-vacation, away from the kids and my husband. I was more focused on trying to find a cure for my vision loss than accepting it. The 2006 convention of the NFB of Ohio was a real eye-opener for me. Even though I wasn't sure if I really belonged there at first, my roommate made a statement during one of our many conversations that transformed my thinking and stays with me to this day. Are you more blind or more sighted? That one question hit me like a ton of bricks and forced me to face my blindness honestly. It was not until I attended the NFB convention that I was exposed to people who were dealing with vision loss, just as I was. Many held respectable positions in their communities, and I began to realize that blindness was not the end of the world. Even after the convention, the conversations with my roommate continued. She kept pouring NFB philosophy into me, changing the way I viewed blindness. The realization that I no longer wanted to be a victim of blindness, but a responsible, functional adult in my family and community, filled me with hope and determination. I wanted my children to see their mother, not in despair, but as a fighter, someone who could stand up to the challenge and not back down, despite the obstacles that got in my way. I also wanted them to see their mother as someone to admire for her strengths and courage. I didn't want them to look at me with pity. I realized I had allowed myself to become totally dependent on people to take me places because I was not sure enough of myself to travel on my own since my vision had declined rapidly in the past year. I decided after hearing about other blind people who traveled independently that I had something to prove to myself and anyone else who said I couldn't travel alone. So I made arrangements to see an ophthalmologist in Los Angeles that I had been wanting to consult. That trip gave me the courage, strength, and proof that I was no longer bound by the chains of dependency on others for my mobility. I was no longer afraid to travel alone. I realized that my cane was my best new friend. It could take me anywhere I wanted to go. I needn't be embarrassed by it. Using my cane explained why I could not read a sign or needed verbal directions. Since I returned home from Atlanta this past summer, my cane goes wherever I do, and I recognize that I'm really missing something when I don't have it. I am not nearly as confident and sure of myself without it. I don't feel comfortable walking with a sighted guide, depending on him or her, rather than my cane. My cane gives me information that a guide may not have time or attention to. Since this summer, and with the influence of others in the NFB, I am now taking control of my life, beginning with my home. I am just a normal person who happens to be blind. With proper skills, I am becoming a completely functional and competent blind person who wants to raise awareness and educate people in my community about vision loss and break down their barriers and prejudices about blindness. It is important for me to show others that blindness does not have to be a tragedy. It can be simply a nuisance. It is now my quest to find others in the surrounding communities to join me in changing what it means to be blind. As a result in the changes in my perspective this past year, I am now more accepting of myself. I am learning Braille and using my cane everywhere I go. I am working on getting my nursing license reinstated after letting it lapse because of my lack of confidence in my ability to do the job. Now I am at work establishing an NFB chapter in the southern end of the state. We sent a mailing to approximately 200 blind and visually impaired patrons of the Talking Book program within a 3-county area. The Regional Library for the Blind assisted us with this project. Since this mailing went out, I have received 9 phone calls from people interested in forming a chapter in the Lawrence County area. We have scheduled an informational meeting on January 5, 2008. And as a member of the State Membership Committee, I am looking forward to recruiting others throughout Ohio. My goal is to provide people facing vision loss the opportunity to undergo their own change in perspective.
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3: Hello, and welcome to the Nation's Blind Podcast. I'm Melissa Riccobono, and I'm here with...
4: Anil Lewis. And yes, you are Melissa Riccobono. Welcome back, Melissa.
3: Well, thank you. It's been a little while. I had a nice vacation, but I'm really excited about today's podcast.
4: So before we get to today's podcast, come on, you and the family packed up and traveled to Wisconsin and had time.
3: We did.
4: How did that work out?
3: It worked out well. We nice. Were gone for 2 weeks and I'm a little tired. I kind of feel like I need a vacation from my vacation a little bit. My niece got married. I can't believe I'm old enough to have a niece that's old enough to get married, but it was a beautiful wedding, gorgeous day. And I got to see family and I got to see friends. I got to see one friend in particular that I have not seen since 1998.
4: Oh, wow.
3: And it was great to connect with her and her partner. And
4: very nice.
3: It was a really nice trip. Got to stay with my mom in the house where I grew up and all sorts of things. And, you know, more things change, more things stay the same kind of, you know,
4: Get some like cheese curd.
3: Oh, I got some delicious cheese curds, both fresh ranch flavored cheese curds from Kramer's Dairy, our favorite little dairy in Watertown, Wisconsin, where I grew up, and also deep fried cheese curds, both from Culver's and from Cousin Subs. And
4: now
3: I have
4: you
3: to say,
4: me over.
3: Cousin deep Subs deep fried cheese curds are even better than Culver's.
4: Delicious. It's deep fried. Everything's better deep fried.
3: Well, it is, but Culver's are also deep fried, but Cousins wins hands down. They are squeaky and salty, but deep fried, and they are
4: delicious. Melissa, hold on now. They're not sponsoring the podcast. Hold that.
3: I know. Sorry. You asked how it went, though. That's how I felt like I ate my way through Wisconsin. I also had custard. It was good. It was a very good time. Now I have to walk and, you know, get back into eating right. And I was just right before we started recording this, ordering school supplies for all of my children who are going back to school, high schooler, sixth grader, and fourth grader here.
4: Nice. Going to school. That's a good segue to what we're talking about here.
3: Believe it or not,
4: we go from squeaky cheese, but the person that we have on our podcast today was instrumental in helping me continue to live the life I want, because many of you may remember I lost my sight at age 25. I was working on my college degree at the time. And my vision went so quickly over the weekend that I could no longer read my computer screen or anything like that. And had it not been for this gentleman and the individuals that work with him to develop the product that I'm pretty sure most of our listeners, if not all, are familiar with. And that's JAWS, Job Access with Speech. And I'm an old user from JAWS 1.2 for DOS. So it's really nice to have evolved with this. So we have with us today, listeners, Mr. Ted Henter.
5: Hi, everybody.
3: Hi, Ted. How are you?
5: Nice to be here. Thank you.
4: Thanks, glad you could join us. Now, you're down in Florida now, right, Ted?
5: Yes. St. Petersburg, Florida. It's just about 20 miles south of Tampa.
4: Excellent. Well, I just want you to know, no pressure, but when we had Dean Blasey on the podcast a few episodes ago, there was a lot of people who really, either through nostalgia or through, you know, current utility of the different refreshable braille displays that are out there, really thought that it was a good podcast. So you got to, you know, that's a benchmark to meet in this podcast. So no pressure.
5: The pressure's on. I can feel it.
3: Well, I'm sure you're quite up to the pressure, but there really is no pressure. We really invited you here to hear your story. We know that you've done a lot of things in your life, but really what we'd like to talk most about, of course, is the development of JAWS and sort of how that took place, why you decided you needed to develop something like JAWS and how you made it possible.
4: Before you start there, though, just to get a flavor for who you are, why don't you give our listeners a taste of who is Ted Henter?
5: Well, I'm 70 years old.
4: Oh, you're just a baby.
5: I was born and raised in the Panama Canal Zone in Central America. Hmm. Went through high school and junior college there. Went to the University of Florida. I have a mechanical engineering degree. I was a professional motorcycle racer back in the 70s.
4: Wow.
5: I was on pole position at Daytona. I was second at Talladega. I won the Grand Prix of Canada.
4: Wow.
5: I was the fourth at Daytona 1 year. I was eighth in the Venezuelan Grand Prix. So I was at the top level of motorcycle road racing.
4: And now that I did not know. Thank you for sharing that. But I don't see the connection with that and what led you to creating.
5: Well, I'm getting to that. I'm getting to it. So I was in England on my way to Spain for the second race of the year. And I was leaving the racetrack one evening, going back to my buddy's flat, they call it. Mm-hmm. And I forgot you're supposed to drive on the left side of the road in England. And I forgot to put on my seatbelt. So I crashed into another car. It was my fault. I hit the windshield, cut my eyes and my face.
4: Wow.
5: And the other people in the other car, they were okay. They had their seatbelts on. A couple of them spent the night in the hospital. I heard some yelling and screaming. Mm. I spent about 6 weeks in the hospital over there and then had to come back here for an operations. And so anyway, I was blind. At that point in time, I had a mechanical engineering degree, so I had an education, but I knew nothing about blindness, and there was no technology for the blind. My Division of Blind Services counselor indicated to me that computer programming was a pretty good field for blind people just getting started. I said, well, that's cool. I'll go back to school. So I went back to school, learned a little bit about programming, not much. State of Florida bought me a Total Talk from Dean Blasey. So Dean and his wife came down in the middle of winter and installed it and taught me how to use it. I thought, gee, that's awfully nice of the owner of the company to come to do this. Well, it was the middle of winter, and it was a free trip to Florida. Figured that out later.
4: Nice.
5: So a friend of a friend gave me a job at his hotel. That was my first job as a blind person. So anyway, I kept calling Dean and Mike Romeo, the guy that invented the Romeo Brailler, because I had problems with the terminal. I said, why doesn't it do this? Why doesn't it do that? Can I do this? Can I do that? So after about a year and a half of that, Dean offered me a job. So we moved up to Maryland, my wife and I, and a six-month-old baby girl. And so really my career in access technology, I owe to Dean Blasey, because he really got me started. And Romeo, too. They were the two really smart guys of that company. And there was a couple other really smart ones. So by asking questions and reading books that they gave me, you know, I became a programmer. Now, I didn't read the books. I go home at night, my wife would read them to me.
4: Oh, wow.
5: Because that was even before we had a talking PC.
4: Right.
5: It was just a terminal that you hooked up to a mid-sized computer. So that went good. And then I worked with Dino, what we called the Information Through Speech, the ITS. And that was a terminal with a built-in CPM computer. So then I could actually read disk and stuff like that. And then we worked on the Total Talk PC, which was a DOS computer. So that's how we got started. And I think I skipped over a part there, but the main part was I had a technical education and computer programming sounded pretty good. Thanks to the guidance from my counselor and a few breaks along the way, like my wife's employer's husband offered me a job. He owned a couple of hotels. I always like to say, you need to be prepared because opportunity will knock and you have to be ready for it. So I was ready for it. I had these good advice from my counselor. I had a very generous offer from this guy who owned the hotels. I met Dean Blasey. I wouldn't say I was prepared to go to work for him, but I worked hard at it when I got there. And of course, he's a great guy. And but that's how I got started. Dean got me started into access technology. And a guy named Tim Cramer, a famous NFBer, he got Eden started in access technology. So it's not always what you know, but who you know.
4: it's really cool, though, that this whole cluster of names, you know, it just comes up so much, especially around the birth of what I consider kind of, you know, that birth of access tech.
5: Yeah, a lot of key people.
3: Remind our listeners who might be a little bit younger, what year approximately? I'm guessing early 80s, correct, when all this sort of got started?
5: Yeah, 81, I went to work for Dean. And so I think I started using a talking computer in 79. And then Dean's company went out of business, if you can believe that. It was called Maryland Computer Services. And they made the Cramer Modified Perkins Brailler. And it was a Perkins Brailler with solenoids and a computer in it. And unfortunately, it broke a lot. So that was a money-losing proposition, and the company went out of business. And so I was working for anybody else that needed computer training. That's how I met Bill Joyce. He was blinded in an accident. Anyway, I trained him on a couple different times, and it was his idea to start a company, Bill Joyce. So I said, well, great, but I don't have any money. He says, well, I'll pay for it, and you run the company. I mean, you can't beat a deal like that.
4: I always wondered where the mystery of the Hunter Joyce, you know, never heard.
5: We
4: couldn't
5: think of a name. We had a couple different names we wanted to use, but I forget what they are. But finally, we just decided, well, we'll just use our last names. And since I was going to run the company, he put me first. So it's just a lot of good luck, a lot of good fortune in my life that even though I was blinded, I had a lot of help along the way to really get things rolling. Melissa was asking about the time period. I worked for Dean from 81 to 85, and then a couple of years just doing some consulting and training for Division of Blind Services. And then met this guy, Bill Joyce. So we started our company in 87. And that's when I thought of the name Jaws, and nobody liked it when I first mentioned it.
4: Now, was the movie out then? I don't remember. When did Jaws, the movie, come out?
5: Oh, yeah, the movie was out in the mid-70s, and there was a product on the market called Flipper. It was a DOS screen reader.
4: Yeah, I remember Flipper, and I remember the TV series Flipper, too. Yeah. So the movie Jaws actually was kind of the catalyst for you to call it Job Access with Speech?
5: Yeah, yeah.
4: Nice.
5: I was joking around with my friend Jack Gilson.
4: Oh, now, I'm sorry, I got to interrupt you really quickly. Jack Gilson is a very dear friend of mine. He, in the Georgia Rehab Agency, was the Access Tech man when I was coming through as a consumer, and we formed a relationship and were colleagues as I became a professional in the space. And he retired a few years ago. I still need to reach out to him as a matter of that. I didn't know that Jack was part of this whole team. Very nice.
5: Yeah, he worked for Dean also. That's how I met him. And then he worked for my company for a little bit. I agree with you. He's a great guy. So I was joking around with him one day, and I said, hey, let's call it Jaws. It eats Flipper. So nobody liked that idea. When I say nobody, there was like three people in the company. There was Jack, there was my wife, and Rick Skipper, our programmer. Hmm. So, but then I thought, oh, Job Access with Speech.
4: And you won them over.
5: It took about a month for people to get used to it.
3: Were there other names out there? Were other people saying, oh, no, we should call it such and such? Or was Jaws really the only contender at the time?
5: We had stupid names like PC Tongue. And we're going to use the Rolling Stones. What was it? I think A Big Pair of Lips or something. From one of the Rolling Stones albums.
4: Wow.
5: And there was Arctic Technologies had a product out. Telesensory had a product out. Mm-hmm. IBM had a product. IBM was just called Screen Reader. Well, it can't beat that. Anyway, that's the short version of how that'll
3: all turn out. That's funny.
4: We could have all been using PC Tongue.
3: Yep, all these years. Then we'd have laughed at Jaws. Oh, Jaws, that's silly. Now we're laughing at PC Tongue. You know? But I love Jaws. You know, there's so much you can do. I love your foam sharks that have been given away, and the
4: cookie jar is my favorite.
3: Cookie jar. Yeah. I mean, there, you know, there's just so many great things about Jaws, except it is kind of funny. Every time I tell my daughter's teachers that they'll be using Jaws, I always have to say Job Access with Speech and kind of explain what it is, but it's a great name.
5: Well, Eric Damery, you know, he's still there at Vispero.
4: Yeah.
5: He came to work for Hunter Joyce in the early 90s, and he's the guy behind the Jaws candy jar and the little foam sharks.
4: I believe that. It makes perfectly good sense now. I believe that.
5: We had a shark uniform that somebody would wear at the conventions and walk around the convention floor.
4: Now that I did not know.
5: Shoulders, and that was really fun.
4: We got to resurrect that. We got to find that uniform.
3: Yeah.
4: I'm not wearing it. I'm not going to wear it.
3: So you worked together and you created Jaws, and that was just for DOS at first, right? And then Windows came along. You know, what was that transition like? Because wasn't there a lot of worry that the Windows environment really wasn't going to be able to be usable by screen reader users, people that were blind?
5: Yes, absolutely right. Dean saw the Macintosh. And he was just blown away by the, you know, the touch screen, the Windows sort of screen. He said, I don't know how we're ever going to make this talk. Well, and then he went out of business and he started working on the Braille and Speak. So I did the DOS version with my programmer was Rex Skipper, young guy right out of college. And he got a better job. And we hired Chuck Opperman. And we had some idea how to do it, but really we got ideas from IBM, you know, a guy named Jim Thatcher. He was one of the pioneers. Mm. And Berkeley Systems, a guy named Peter Korn. they had a system.
4: Is it the same Peter Korn that now Amazon fame?
5: Yeah.
4: Oh, okay. There you go. Man, I didn't know that all these guys were that active back then. And I know Jim Thatcher's name, but I can't place it. Yeah.
5: Yes, you know, to give them credit, we learned a lot from the IBM guys and from Peter Korn.
4: Nice. And
5: Peter wanted to sell us his system. You know, we could use his code. Hmm. But I made a decision that if we're going to be in the software business, we got to have our own. We got to develop ourselves because that way you're more in control.
4: Absolutely.
5: You don't want to be dependent on somebody else for a technical product like this.
4: Absolutely.
5: So we struggled. Chuck Offerman worked on it for a while. And then I met with Glenn Gordon at one of the CSUN conferences because he lived in L.A. He was a customer, a Joss for Doss customer, and real sharp guy, and he's blind.
4: Yeah, he is so sharp.
5: He started doing some part-time work for us, and then Chuck got a better offer from Microsoft, so Chuck was gone. And then I talked Glenn into coming on full-time with us, even though he's still working at UCLA. So Glenn's the guy that really made Joss for Windows work. He figured it out. Got some guidance from Jim Thatcher at IBM and Peter Korn.
4: Just as an aside, though, Glenn, I was doing a job modification for some customer service representatives over at Wachovia National Bank, and we were having problems with the IBM interface. And it was so funny. I tried everything. I just couldn't get it to work, couldn't get the terminal to work and connect with the server, et cetera. And I called Glenn up. It was just such an easy fix. He just told me I needed to change the cursor. And once I did that, everything worked just smoothly. But he knew all that stuff, you know, backwards and forwards. Very impressive.
5: Yeah, he's the best programmer I've ever worked with. He's a very smart guy. So he was the reason for our technical success. And Eric Damery was the reason for our sales and marketing success.
4: Yeah.
5: And there's another guy named Jerry Bowman, who I met at a board meeting for a local training center for the disabled. And I was having problems with the company, the personnel. He offered to work for me for free, and he ended up firing. It was only eight people at the time. He ended up firing four people and hiring some others to replace him. So he pretty much was the general manager and chief operating officer of the company. And at first, he worked for free. He was retired. He worked for free. And he kept looking for somebody to take his place. And finally, I said, why don't you just do the job? We'll pay you. So I worked for Henry Joyce for another 8 years, I think it was. Great, great guy. And he pretty much ran the company, dealing with all the personnel issues. That was his forte, was human resources. So it takes a lot of people to make a company like that work. And especially... Well, like me, I was an engineer. I didn't know anything about business.
3: Sure.
5: But we learned as we went.
4: You knew enough about business to surround yourself with people with expertise in areas that you needed. And I think that is really a true testament to the success of the product. You put things in perspective that I hadn't thought about. That there was other competition out there. There was kind of a beta VHS environment, and Jaws won out. So...
5: Yeah.
4: That's a testament to you at least managing it in a way that brought all of that skill set to bear.
3: Well, and I think also, I mean, the biggest theme that I also noticed throughout this is that you had a lot of blind people that were actually using the product. And I mean, you even got hired by Dean because you kept calling him and saying, hey, could it do this? Why won't it do that? Yeah. You know, we needed to do this. And I'm assuming that that's still what drives some of the features in Jaws today. The consumer reaching out to the Sparrow and saying, hey, we need it to do this, or we need it to do that, or the whole transition from DOS to Windows. People were saying, hey, I use your product, but you know, we're going to be moving to Windows. We're not going to be able to be on DOS forever. I still miss DOS with WordPerfect, I'm just going to say.
4: Oh, yes,
3: but anyway,
4: absolutely. Yes.
3: But anyway, I've gotten over it. I you know, use Microsoft Word and I use Windows. But I mean, can you talk just a little bit about that? Because it just seems like you... were able to surround yourself also with very smart, very capable blind people that really were able to make it not just, this is what we think Jaws should do, you know, in a sighted perspective, but, you know, no, this is really what Jaws should do. And this is really the way that's going to make it the easiest, or that we think is going to make it the easiest.
5: Yeah, you're absolutely right. We were very receptive of advice from our customers. And that's how when I started out with Dean, in 81, well, I was a programmer, but not a very good one, but also did the technical support. So every time we sold the talking terminal, I'd be on the phone for hours doing technical support. So I kind of, let's say, grew up doing technical support, doing a little bit of programming, and also figuring out the user interface. So I went with Jaws. I think it started, well, I know it started with Dean. We, quote, invented, unquote, the speech pad, using the numeric pad to read the screen. And with Dean, he and I invented the dual cursor design. Other products, you had a review mode Once you went into review mode, you could read around the screen like with a JAWS cursor.
4: Yeah, we had a mouse long before sighted people, you know, with that JAWS cursor. Yeah.
5: Yeah. So we, quote, invented some things that are kind of standard today. When we got to the point where we had to make some decisions about JAWS for Windows, do we want to reinvent the user interface or stick with the JAWS for DOS user interface? You know, the two cursors, the numeric pad, speech pad, up, arrow, down, arrow, left, arrow, right, arrow, all that stuff. Using the insert key as like a shift key. Those are all in JAWS for DOS. And other people were coming out with their Windows versions, but they changed their user interface. WindowEyes comes to mind about that.
4: Yeah.
5: And anyway, we had a lot of talk, Glenn and I and Eric and several other people in the company. How are we going to do this? Well, with Glenn and his brilliance, he figured out how to read the data on the screen. And then we agreed to just stick with the user interface that we're already familiar with.
4: Thank goodness.
5: Yeah, thank goodness. And it came out pretty good. In January of 1995 was our first public display of the product.
4: Yeah, Windows 3.1, I think, was the operating system.
5: I think you're right. We had 20 people coming into St. Petersburg for training, and we rented a bunch of computers. We had everybody in a motel. And I think out of 20 computers, three of them crashed each day.
4: Wow.
5: It wasn't real solid.
3: Yeah, it sounds like Windows, though. Windows crashed a lot in the early days. Yeah. I remember that very clearly. Yeah. Yeah. So,
5: if we didn't reinstall JAWS every day, it would crash.
3: Wow.
5: It would crash because of something about the memory management. Those were cakey days, but JAWS was successful but we did come out about 6 months before the main competition, which was WindowEyes. So we got a jump on WindowEyes, and they never actually caught up as far as I can tell.
3: Yeah. Well, and I mean, I think there were more people probably that used JAWS for DOS than that used Vocalize. You know, that was the main competition. But, you know, you were obviously there to stay and are still. I mean, there's many other options out there, but still JAWS is the one that if you're really going to get the most out of your computer, I've heard over and over, JAWS is really what you need to learn. And JAWS is still that standard. So we've come so far. You know, what are your thoughts about all the technology that we have now? And what do we need to keep doing? Or what are your thoughts about this explosion of technology, what we need to keep doing to make sure we have access to all the technology? Any thoughts about, you know, new things we might need or things we need to pay more attention to as everything's moving along?
5: Good question. I'm not really up to speed on all the technology, what has to be done, but I don't think that's a problem. I think the technology, if it hasn't been solved by the screen reader gurus, it will be. I don't think the technical aspects are the problem. The problem is, the way I see it, is we have already explained how web pages should be written, how software should be written so it's accessible. That's been out there for 2 decades or more. The problem now is a lot of developers don't follow those guidelines. So there's a lot of things that are not accessible. Even the Southeastern guide dogs, I've told them 3 or 4 times, you know, a graphic link doesn't do it for me. I need text. But and they're geared to a web page for blind people. Newt Gingrich, he has a newsletter that goes out frequently. A lot of graphics in that are, you know, a graphical button, a graphical link. Hmm. Hulu, you know, the TV guys, Hulu and Peacock. Hmm. Something new that I've subscribed to because I like to listen to the Formula One racing all over the world. And I can get it on Spectrum, Hulu, and Peacock. But a lot of those things are like there's a graphic button, but it doesn't say that it's a button. It doesn't announce itself as a button. It just says graphic. And only by trial and error can you figure out, oh, that's the one that mutes the sound, or that's the one that goes live.
4: Yeah. So you don't want to, by mistake, hit the one that formats all of your hard drive. Oh, that's what that does.
5: There's a lot of... I think that's the issue we have now. It's spreading the word that this is the way it's supposed to be done. And I don't know exactly how to do that, but I was doing some research on it today, preparing for this interview. And ADA and the 508 guidelines have been out there for decades also. Maybe not two decades, but certainly a decade. And that is, if you want to sell your product to the U.S. government, your web pages and documentation and software need to be accessible. And
4: that's the guidelines right
5: there. Well, yeah, that's well and good because the U.S. government enforces that.
4: And is one of the largest customers.
5: Yeah.
4: Yeah.
5: So something like that might be what we should start looking in. Excuse me, looking into the politics of it. It's the politics. Now, I don't want our government telling our software developers how to do their job, but I wouldn't mind if they did a little something extra to enforce the fact that these guidelines for accessibility should be followed.
4: Yeah.
3: Or absolutely. You know, sometimes what happens is they'll say, well, it's 99% accessible. It's just, you know, it's just the stuff for the screen reader that's that's not done. You know, and it's that's not all the way accessible. And that's in educational products as well. School systems are also, and colleges are supposed to purchase only products that are accessible for everybody, staff, students. And it happens all the time with my two daughters that are blind, that they're supposed to use something in school and it's not accessible. And, you know, yeah, you can find workarounds, but it's very, very frustrating, particularly during the pandemic and during online school when classmates had easy, ready, super quick access to tons of books. And, you know, our girls had access to books because of Bookshare, but didn't have access to the same titles in the same app using their Braille displays as their classmates did. And it was just the company that was lagging behind. I mean, there's, like you said, everything's out there. They shouldn't be selling products to schools that that aren't fully accessible, but they are. And that is just, as a parent and as a person who lives in the world, it frustrates me all the time when I come across things that are not accessible to me. And it happens pretty much on a daily or at least a weekly basis. And it's just silly because there's really no reason right now that that should be the case.
4: Let me thank you, Ted, for anointing Melissa and I with this great honor that you didn't even know that you did. I think you were the first guest that ever had to do research before appearing on the podcast. So the fact that you did research lets us know that we're hard-hitting journalists and interviewers, that you felt that you had to be prepared for our hard questions. So thank you for that.
5: Yeah, well, Chris got me going on it. He sent me a list of questions he was going to ask.
4: Yeah.
5: So I started writing stuff down.
4: Had you intimidated. Yeah. We don't mess around, man. We're the Nation's Blind Podcast. We don't mess around.
5: I was complaining about all this software that's not accessible, but what we really need to come up with is the solution. I heard about the 508, and that's one solution, but I don't know how we're going to reinforce that or enforce it.
4: Mm-hmm.
5: So what else do y'all want to know?
4: Well, it's the difference between offering a framework, right, that people can work on so that they can make sure that it's more universally usable across platforms and putting such strict, you know, requirements, regulations in place that it stifles innovation. And I think that's what we're trying to balance, finding that balance. I'm curious about this, and this wasn't one of Chris's questions. So right now, when we talk about JAWS, right, and I agree with what Melissa said earlier, I have found no real substitute, you know, in those areas, especially when you're talking about employment, because of the power and the customization that's available through the JAWS and the macros, et cetera. But there's two things happening. One, the proliferation of other kind of free software, NVDA is one. And then we also have the evolution of so many screen readers that are native to the operating system. So IBM, I mean, not IBM, IBM used to have IBM screen reader. I don't think they do that anymore. But the Microsoft Narrator, you know, VoiceOver. What is your sense of whether that's going to be, that's more helpful, whether it's problematic?
5: Well, I think it's problematic. Actually, at one of the NFB conventions, I spoke to the computer science group, and two guys from Microsoft happened to be there. In fact, one was Chuck Opperman, who used to work for my company.
4: Mm.
5: And at that point in time, Microsoft was threatening to come out with a real screen reader. And so in my talk, I said, when that happens, it'll be free, but it's only going to work with Microsoft software.
4: Mm-hmm.
5: And the blind people, the customers out there are not going to get anything special. Like if you work at a hotel or for the airlines, it's not going to work for that. So that was my point. It might be free, but it might not be any good either. Whereas alternatively, you have a company like Hunter Joyce or GW Micro screen readers. That is our business. That's the only business.
4: Mm-hmm.
5: Mm-hmm. Of course, we branched out in a few other things like Braille displays. And that's what drives the fact that, in this case, JAWS is very good. That was the thing we focused on. And just like the VoiceOver and TalkBack, I've used both of them. Mm-hmm. I'm currently using VoiceOver, but I think we need some screen reader developers working on this stuff. Because those touchscreens are terrible. And I have actually applied for a patent on what I think is a solution to that problem. And I had a couple programmers working for me for about 6 months, but they just weren't getting it. They were sighted young guys. I was going to say kids, but, you know, they're 30s or so. Mm-hmm. They just didn't get it. They didn't understand what I wanted or why I wanted it. So I dropped that. I temporarily dropped that. I hope to be able to hire a smart programmer to keep going on that. Sort of like a modification to the VoiceOver, let's say. Mm-hmm. I think that's the problem. These phones are moving so quickly. It's hard to keep up. And they don't have any real focus on the accessibility issues.
4: Yeah, it is hard to make sure that that's a priority as the systems evolve. But we're continuing to fight that good fight with our partnership with all of them to make sure that accessibility stays on the radar. You know, some days we have really good success and other days we may lose a few steps in this race, but we're committed as an organization to make sure that blind people have full access to it.
5: Yeah, that's what I'm glad you brought that up, because I think that's a very important thing for the NFB to be doing. I remember back in 1994, well, you may not remember, but the NFB and others, other consumer groups, got together and they started putting pressure on Microsoft to make it easier to make a Windows screen reader. Mm-hmm. So Microsoft asked a few questions. And, well, in fact, Chuck Opperman was working there. So he told them, well, the hardest part is the off-screen model. So what they decided to do is to buy an off-screen model from one of the companies out there like mine that had one, and then they'll just make it part of Windows. Mm-hmm. Everybody can use it. And then you put your own user interface on top of that. Well, it was a pretty good idea, but it had the same drawbacks as I mentioned before, that they're not going to focus on that. They may not, you know, right, keep it up and all that. So anyway, they chose our product, the JAWS off-screen model, for a variety of reasons. I'm not sure which was the key one, but they never told us why they chose ours. But when the other vendors found out about it, they started complaining. They complained to Microsoft. Microsoft got fed up with that and said, we don't need this. So they dropped that project. But somehow word got out that Microsoft chose our software over the others.
4: Wow.
5: And man, sales just took off right there. So there's an interesting story there. Guy Chuck Opperman worked for Hunter Joyce, and he was the brains behind the off-screen model for a while. And he met some Microsoft guys, and all his life he wanted to work for Microsoft. So they offered him a job, but he had a non-compete agreement with my company.
4: Ooh.
5: So one of the guys, one of the Microsoft guys came to me and said, look, we want to hire Chuck. We know he has a non-compete. What do we have to do? And right away I thought, this guy's always wanted to work for Microsoft, not Hunter Joyce. So I said, well, we like Chuck, and we're going to miss him, but you can have him.
4: Wow.
5: So I let him out of the non-compete.
4: Wow.
5: And you'll see that one good turn deserves another. So at the same time, we hired Glenn Gordon, and that was that's what kept us going.
4: Win-win. Very so nice.
5: When Microsoft went through this process to decide what software to buy, well, of course, Chuck was familiar with our software. So that was one reason we got picked. So, you know, I did him a favor, and he did me a favor.
4: That's nice. That's nice. Well, I mean, it goes to show you, as you said, one good turn deserves another. Very nice. Thank you for sharing that story.
5: When I first decided to be a computer programmer, I said, okay, I got a college degree. I'll go back to college, and I'll get a computer science degree. So I went to the University of South Florida, which is in Tampa, 40 minutes away from where I live. And I had an appointment with a dean of the computer science department. I walked in there with my counselor and blah, blah, blah. And then basically after about 10 minutes, he told me, I don't want any blind people in my class. I had a blind guy and it took up too much of my time doing the labs and all that sort of stuff. So I was shocked. I was new at being blind and at being discriminated against. So we walked out of there with my tail between my legs and I got to thinking, well, that's one college out of about, I don't know, 30 colleges right here in Florida And there's another one right down the street from where I lived, which was a branch campus of the one over in Tampa. So I walked in there and I just signed up and I went into class. And they got me a high school student to read the books for me. They paid for that. And when the Division of Blind Services paid for the reader. And I did several programming courses and one or two industrial engineering courses at that branch campus.
4: But what programming language?
5: COBOL and PL1.
4: There you go.
5: I think those are the only ones I did there, but I already know a little bit about Fortran because as an engineer,
4: right,
5: back in the early 70s, I did one or two courses in Fortran.
4: Fortran, yeah. I still think COBOL was the best programming language I ever invented, but that's me.
5: I don't know. I like C myself.
4: But. Well, yeah, because you evolved into that. I didn't use C very much. I like COBOL because of the requirement for all of the documentation. And what I noticed, and I came from a tradition of structured programming way back before Windows and all the GUI interface and stuff. So we were very, and also in that era, which you can imagine and relate to, when memory was a extreme commodity, you know, having a meg yeah. worth of just memory for your hard drive was like, wow.
5: Yeah. I was telling him about that guy not wanting me in his course. You know, it really discouraged me, but it was only days later I thought, well, geez, there's more colleges. The lesson I learned from that is sometimes what looks like a roadblock is really just a direction sign.
4: Mm-hmm.
5: So I just had to take a different direction and keep on going.
3: I wonder, did you ever have a chance to go back to that guy and let him know who you are and what you ended up doing, you know?
5: I don't know. I wish I had his name.
3: Yeah. That would have been nice.
5: And like my counselor that told me about computer programming, I wish I remembered his name. As you know, back in those days, late 70s, early 80s, there was no technology. Like today, I write everything down, you know, on my computer.
4: Yeah.
5: But back then, I didn't know Braille either. So I lost a lot of information along the way.
4: Well, thank goodness you were going through rehab at a time when the counselors had kind of more autonomy and willing to take, you know, what at that particular time must have been considered some type of risk in investing in the consumer. Hopefully we'll get back to those days someday, you know, but yeah. I'm pleased whoever it was that helped you go down that path.
5: Yeah, and he was an older gentleman, you know, ready for retirement. But he was very dedicated to helping blind people. And I think the criteria at that point in time was if you had an education and a job offer, they would buy you the equipment.
4: Yeah.
5: So I had a job offer and they bought me a talking terminal from Dean Blasey for $6,000.
4: Nice. And that was a lot of money. It's still a lot of money, but back then I'm sure it was quite a bit.
5: Yeah.
4: That's a pretty significant investment.
5: Yeah.
4: You know, I love the fact that you're talking about these individuals in a way that expresses your gratitude, you know, for what they did. And as I said, you know, before we started recording, I have that same degree of gratitude and appreciation for you and, you know, your life work and developing and the Digijaws product. And again, I just marvel at how humble, you know, you are. I noticed this when we were interviewing Dean. It's just the impact that you guys have had on countless lives would have made me think that you were a little bit, you know, a little high-headed, but you both equally entertaining, fun, easy to talk to. But the humility that you demonstrate, I think, is exemplary. And I just really appreciate you for what you've done and for who you are.
3: And I really appreciate you. Just echo that. But, you know, it's even... it's a little different for me because I have two blind daughters who are now also learning the technology. And so not only is it me and my husband that use it every day, but it's also our daughters. And just knowing that they'll have something that can keep them competitive and keep them going as technology changes is super important. And of course, being able to use a Braille display and have both of those things, both the speech and the Braille, particularly because again, they're fourth grade and sixth grade. So we want them to be able to listen, but we also really want those words under their fingers because that's really literacy. And so JAWS just marries both of those things. So we definitely thank you as well for that.
4: Ed, do you have anything you want to share with our listeners as we look at closing out the interview? Or maybe this is just part one of another, but anything you'd like to share?
5: Well, yeah, but the humbleness, that's just my personality and Dean too. Mm-hmm. We both know we're very fortunate to have ended up where we are. And one other guy I want to mention is Jim Fruchterman, who started Corey Huckstone.
4: Yeah.
5: So he was always fun to be with at the conventions and stuff. And so he really lit up that part of the industry, the OCR.
4: Yeah, that was it. I mean, between my Braille Speak, my JAWS, and my Open Book, I was able to access my college education.
5: And Kurzweil, too, come to think of it. They were an OCR.
4: Mm-hmm.
5: One of the questions that Chris asked was, what products did you work on? Well, we had the Total Talk, the ITS, Information Loop Speech, the Total Talk PC.
4: You mentioned that was one that you thought you might have been leaving out earlier.
5: Well, I did have this thing called Virtual Pencil, which was a different way of doing math using a computer. And it did good with arithmetic, addition, subtraction, multiplication, and division. And it did good with algebra. And our intentions were to keep going with all kinds of, well, calculus for sure, and differential equations, blah, blah, blah.
4: Mm.
5: It turned out that I was burning up money like crazy. We sold about, I think, 500 of them. But that's not enough to really keep you afloat. And it was hard to get the big sales, like a whole school district.
4: Mm-hmm.
5: Or like at a college. It wasn't really college math yet. But when we sold JAWS to colleges, like in California, the California State University system bought JAWS for all of their colleges. There must have been about 30 of them.
4: Mm.
5: And that's a big sale. But with the Virtual Pencil, we were just getting a little bit here, a little bit there, so had to give that up. But another thing off the subject of computers, when I was a motorcycle racer and an engineer, I was always tinkering, and I invented and patented a wheel alignment tool for motorcycles. And my dad and I made, this is after I went blind, I did that. And my dad and I and my mechanic, we made about 500 of them and sold them. But again, we weren't making any money. And I had the opportunity to learn about computers, so I switched careers. But I still have a couple of wheel aligners around here. I was very proud about that one.
4: You have any virtual pencils laying around?
5: No, I don't.
4: Oh, okay.
5: Well, actually, I do. I do. On my hard drive, I do. And on my back.
4: Okay.
5: I don't have any of the packages that we used to ship out.
4: Right. I had never heard of the virtual pencil. I have to do a little Googling on that one.
5: See, the cool thing about that was we did it the way sighted people do math. So a sighted teacher could look on the screen and see what the blind student was doing.
4: Hmm.
5: And then the blind student also tutored the blind student, because it would come up, it would give you the answer if you wanted it to. But then there was a test mode where you could go through, let's say there was 10 math questions. You could go through all of that, save it, and email it to your teacher, who may not be in front of the class. The teacher might be, 100 miles away.
4: Interesting.
5: And so the teacher could email the work to the students, and the students could email the finished test back to the teacher.
4: That was definitely technology before its time. Would have been a great COVID virtual teaching tool today. Yeah. So,
3: Isn't that the truth?
5: And see, in those days, I'm talking 15 years ago. Well, actually, I patented it in the late 90s, but didn't start working on it until 03. But it took a lot of skill for a sighted person to learn Braille math, and they were quite rare and valuable people. Well, when this product came along, I think it threatened a lot of jobs, and it never really caught on. But what you said about it would be a good time for the past year, being able to have that remote access. Anyway, it's out there. Anybody that wants to pick it up and run with it, because the patent ran out a couple of years ago.
4: Well, there you go. You might be getting contacted by some pretty ambitious entrepreneurs that want to restart something.
5: I would love to restart that. I just need a smart programmer to get involved. I'm a little too old and too lazy to do any serious programming.
4: I'm hoping that someone feels inspired, that meets that criteria and does reach out to you. And then we can all take credit that it happened here on the Nation's Blind podcast.
5: Yeah, that'd be great. The virtual pencil and my idea for smart
4: patent pending idea. Yeah, this has been a joy. I've been smiling throughout the whole conversation. I don't know if you've been able to hear my voice, but it is an honor. I really do appreciate you. Again, I know I keep saying it, this is a broken record, but it's true. And pleased that you were able to share with us on the Nation's Blind podcast.
3: And I'm quite sure that our listeners are really going to appreciate it too. So thank you.
5: Well, you're welcome. Liz, if you want to have fun sometime on this podcast, get Dean and me together.
4: That's what I said. That's exactly what I said to Dean.
5: We got some stories to tell.
4: Well, we're going to do that. And now that it's out there, I'm sure our listeners are going to demand it of us. But all again, right.
5: Anytime I'm available, hopefully, knock on wood.
4: Beautiful. Right.
5: Thank you very much.
4: No, talk sir. Thank later. You. We appreciate it. And we hope that all of our listeners have enjoyed this as much as I have. Hope that you guys have learned a lot with respect to the history that we've discussed. And it's really refreshing to have individuals that have lived through that and really been instrumental in doing it, actually be able to voice their stories. I just think that that's just, it makes it so much more real to me. Love this. Love you guys. Thanks for listening. And remember, you can live the life you want.
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7: There's a photograph here of a woman in dark glasses standing with a long white cane in the crook of her left arm. The caption reads, Barbara Walker, Mother and Community Leader. The Solo by Barbara Walker, from the editor. For all of us, life is full of choices. A frequent choice those of us who are blind face is whether to accept more help than we really need, thus furthering misconceptions which exist about us, or to refuse such help and risk creating a scene or causing embarrassment to a valued colleague. Here, Barbara Walker describes just such a situation. It is often hard to know where to draw the line between acceptance of what is and the necessity to take a stand for change. And for me, mostly this struggle has been played out in little things. One such instance involved my singing a solo in church. For quite some time, the choir director at my church had been asking me to sing a solo. She said people had approached her wanting me to do that and wanting her to encourage me, since they knew I wouldn't be likely to request the privilege when opportunities were given to do so. I had finally agreed to invite my sister to come and sing a duet with me, but it became obvious that our church schedules were such that it might be a long time before that would be workable. The director's next request was that I choose something to sing and perhaps a member of the choir to sing with, and ask an accompanist for assistance in that area if I preferred not to play my guitar. All of those seemed like piece of cake kinds of things to her, I'm sure. But for me, a person whose ministry through music is not an assertive one, those suggestions sounded unthinkable. Assuming I had the nerve to approach another choir member to sing with me, which I didn't, how would the person respond? Also, I learn music by hearing it and memorizing it. I don't do solos and don't have a storehouse of options to present to a potential accompanist. As I stood before the director in the presence of a friend with whom I ride to choir, I felt the familiar longing to be assertive, struggling with the urge to run to some place where I could be inconspicuous. The visible result of that struggle was a period of silence, followed by an explanation to her of the situation as I saw it. I wanted so much to be able to thank her for her suggestions and follow them through, but the mere thought of doing that constricted my throat, weakened my knees, and set my tongue between my teeth to stifle their chattering. Ultimately, I reminded her that I was not a soloist requesting an opportunity to perform, but a servant shyly preparing to answer a call to minister. The potential duet discussed that night also fell through due to scheduling difficulties. Shortly after that, I received a call from the director asking if I would sing a short portion of an upcoming anthem as a solo. Knowing that although it was a familiar hymn tune, the lyrics were different, I said I would be glad to do that, but I would need someone to read the words to me before we practiced it. I said I would bring my Braille and speak for that purpose. During practice, when it came time to work on that anthem, she announced that I would be singing the first verse. She had all the women sing it through one time, and I entered the words into my Braille and speak as they sang. There was one part I didn't understand, so I asked for clarification of it before singing it myself, as she had requested. Her response both surprised and humiliated me. Oh, just sing the words you know, or sing la la la. They'll love whatever you do, and no one will know if your singing was written or not. There it was again, the old anything you do will be wonderful, honey, routine. Suddenly, the most surprising thing to me was why I still, after all these years, find it catching me off guard. I sat for a moment in the silence of belittlement, thinking thoughts of the obvious. She would know. The choir would know. God would know. And as the silence seemed to be melting into the rustling of papers and shifting of weight on chairs, I heard my voice from somewhere saying, "I would know." With the barely audible prompting of a fellow choir member who has often responded to my real requests for her assistance rather than her imaginings of what I might need, I rather feebly sang my renewed commitment to love and serve Jesus. Before leaving that night, the director, the accompanist, and I agreed to meet in the sanctuary on Sunday morning prior to the service to practice with the microphone. When I arrived in the sanctuary on Sunday, the director was talking to the sound control person. She announced to me that he would place a microphone on a stand and someone would assist me to

0: used it. What is it that causes people to cast reality and experience to the wind and insist that everything be different when working with a blind person? At once, her breezy confidence turned into wind-swept confusion. We were swirling toward a trap of absurdity, she wanting to protect me, I wanting to educate her, both wanting to serve Jesus. As each of us shared our concern with the other, we came to terms with the situation. Since only the women were singing that day, I agreed to sit in the front rather than in my usual place in the second row. The standing microphone would be in front of me. Pride wanted me to insist that I sit in my usual row and walk down to the microphone. Knowledge said others who prefer not to be conspicuous have sat by the microphone or had it passed to them where they're seated. Reason suggested I accept the plan. Wisdom concurred, reminding me I was there to minister, not to win a contest of wills. At home after the service, I discussed the situation with my children. They were both glad I hadn't allowed the original scenario to prevail. John, my 8-year-old, said it wouldn't have been right. Marcia, my 10-year-old, elaborated. I would have been embarrassed, she said. Not because anyone should be ashamed to get help if it's needed, but because you wouldn't need that help, and you and we would know it. She felt that for me to accept that option would be to deny progress. I recalled the fierce independence of their deceased father, who had treated his blindness as a characteristic which, although causing some inconvenience, would not have its existence used as a basis for buying into society's notion that it should debilitate him. I also thought of the tens of thousands of us in the National Federation of the Blind, who daily deal with struggles such as this one. I hoped we had all taken a small step forward. Since that day, I have sung 2 additional short solos. One was at a Sunday evening service, at which I walked to the microphone from a place in the congregation and returned to my seat during the remainder of the song. The other occasion was during a regular service, and the choir director previously mentioned was again in charge. This time, I stayed in my usual place and was handed the mic just prior to my solo. There was no discussion, no confusion, no trouble at all. The message I sang that day was, God of many names gathered into one, in your glory come and meet us, moving, endlessly becoming. And as it happened within me and within the Trinity Church choir director, it happened for all of us. We are all moving, endlessly becoming. And that is a marvelous source of hope.
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2: Okay, we have a couple of more presentations this morning, and we're going to continue the financial discussion by inviting a gentleman to the stage for the first time. You know, access to financial services is really critical in living the lives that we want and competing in society. And oftentimes there are barriers in the financial services sector. We've talked about them in the past with some of our legal and advocacy work. Of course, if we're going back through the decades, we've worked on accessible ATMs and websites and other aspects of banking. Our next presenter is really changing the landscape of how to think about accessibility in financial services by engineering a company that is looking at how to use financial tools and financial technology to better drive opportunities for people with disabilities. And the National Federation of the Blind was happy to provide a contribution to help this venture get off the ground. The company is called Purple. Maybe he'll tell us why Purple. And he's already been talking to us about how we can find ways to use his platform to further the work of the organized blind movement. So I'd invite you, for his first time on our stage, to welcome the founder and chief executive officer of Purple. Here's John Siaka.

0: Good morning. Thank you to morning. Thank you to President Riccobono for inviting me and everyone at the NFB who helped bring this incredible convention to life, and all of you for being here and being part of such an incredible movement. My name is John Sioka. I'm the co-founder and CEO of Purple. I'm honored to be here today and excited to share the Purple story with you, what we've built, what's coming next, and most importantly, how we're working together to build a financial system that truly serves this community. At Purple, we build financial products for people with disabilities and their families to help them manage money, maximize benefits, and save for the future, all while protecting critical benefits. My journey into tech started with my older brother, Christian, who has Down syndrome. He's been the inspiration behind everything I've built. Growing up, I saw firsthand the barriers he faced, not because of his disability, but because the systems and tools around him weren't built for him. In middle school, I built my first app called My Voice. My Voice provided alternative augmentative communication, or AAC, to people with speech impeding disabilities. The app was based on the picture exchange system, also known as PECS. The traditional PECS book involved a student physically picking images and forming a sentence that a teacher would then read out loud. Obviously, that's a time-consuming and frustrating process. My dad was a special educator, so I saw this over and over again with his students while sitting in his classroom after school. With My Voice, instead of shuffling through a physical book, students could drag and drop images into sentences, and the app would speak them aloud instantly. My Voice was used in classrooms across the country, helping students and adults find their voice and speak their needs. Later on, in high school, I built You Belong, a social network designed specifically for people with disabilities and their families to connect. I started it after our family moved from New Jersey to Florida. Shout out to New Jersey and Florida. My brother had to leave his closest friends behind, and I saw how difficult the move was for him. So I wanted to create a safe, welcoming place where he could stay connected and meet new friends. Through these projects, I learned a powerful lesson. Technology can empower, but only when it's built with the community, not just for the community. As I listened to families and individuals using You Belong, one topic came up again and again: money. Families would share stories about how hard it was to manage their benefits, how afraid they were of going over asset limits, and how confusing the rules were when trying to save even a little for the future. And I saw these same struggles at home as Christian became old enough to apply for benefits. My parents faced stacks of paperwork, hours on the phone, and constant fear of making a small mistake that could jeopardize his benefits. I realized that while there are tools to support communication and connection, there is a huge gap when it came to financial tools designed with and for people with disabilities. When we talk about financial inclusion, we often think about simply opening a bank account. But for people with disabilities, true financial inclusion is about so much more. It's about being able to save without fear of losing benefits. It's about understanding complex rules in plain language. It's about being able to navigate benefits, income, and expenses independently and accessibly. It's about having the freedom to make financial choices and build security for the future. But today, the financial system isn't designed with these needs in mind. So let's talk about the asset limit. If you receive SSI benefits, you're limited to $2,000 in total assets across checking, savings, and investment accounts. This rule hasn't changed in decades. For many, it creates an impossible choice: save money and risk losing benefits, or spend everything each month and remain eligible. Last year alone, over 400,000 people lost their benefits because they crossed that $2,000 limit, often because of small things like working a few extra hours, a missed time deposit, or a small gift from family. When that happens, families lose critical monthly income, sometimes for months at a time, and must spend countless hours trying to fix the situation. In 2014, Congress introduced the Achieving a Better Life Experience Act, also known as ABLE, to provide a solution to this asset limit. ABLE accounts allow people with disabilities to save up to $100,000 in a tax-advantaged account without impacting their eligibility for benefits. You can contribute up to $19,000 per year, and funds can be used on a wide range of qualified disability expenses. And these include housing, transportation, assistive technology, education, and basic living expenses. And recent ABLE updates, like the permanent extension of ABLE to Work, allow working individuals to contribute even more beyond the standard annual limit, making it easier for people to build savings while maintaining employment. On paper, Able accounts are an incredible tool. They help people build real financial security, but in reality, they haven't reached most of the people they were designed to help. Today, there are 8 million people eligible to save with an Able account, yet fewer than 200,000 have opened one. Why? Because the user experience is confusing and fragmented. State-run Able programs have outdated dashboards, enrollment flows are long and complicated, investment choices are poorly explained, and most importantly, these accounts weren't built with accessibility or lived experience at the center. Starting next year, Able eligibility will expand dramatically, from onset of disability before age 26 to onset before age 46. This change will add another 6 million people who can finally take advantage of these savings accounts, including 1 million disabled veterans. This is a huge opportunity. This is going to be a huge opportunity to reach 14 million people to save for a better life, but only if we build better, more accessible, more human-centered experiences. At Purple, we're working to reimagine the Able experience from the ground up. We're building the first integrated Able banking experience so that people can easily manage everyday spending and long-term savings in one accessible platform. At the end of each month, Purple will automatically move leftover funds into your Able account to help you stay under the asset limit before your next deposit arrives. And when you spend, we'll flag eligible expenses to make sure the money is coming from the most tax-advantaged account, giving you more control and confidence every step of the way. With Able fully integrated, we wanted to make sure every part of daily money management felt just as seamless. That's why we started with the Purple checking account and debit card, giving members a strong foundation for everyday spending while also making it easier to save for the future. The Purple checking account allows you to get your disability benefits earlier. You can set spending limits on your card, capture receipts and memos to stay compliant with SSA reporting requirements, and link your SNAP EBT card so you can manage all your balances in one place. Later this year, we'll be making our debit card even more accessible in partnership with MasterCard. We'll be leveraging MasterCard's Touch Card, a design that adds a distinctive notch to the card. This tactile feature makes it easier to identify the card in your wallet when paying at the point of sale, whether using the chip or a contactless tap. MasterCard has shown a commitment to accessibility not just through the touch card, but also through features like the recognizable MasterCard sound mark at checkout. This distinct sound lets people know their transaction has been successfully processed, an important cue for blind and low vision users to feel confident and secure when paying. This shared focus on accessibility is exactly why we love working with the MasterCard team. Together, we're working every day to make spending even more inclusive for everyone. Now, beyond the card itself, we built a suite of features designed to empower members in every part of their lives. Our income monitoring feature helps you track your progress towards the SSA's substantial gainful activity limit, also known as the SGA limit. This is the amount of income you can earn while still remaining eligible for disability benefits. You can link any external account, and Purple will automatically watch for deposits and income, alerting you if you're approaching your individual limit. We also built document storage, a secure way to keep SSA notices, receipts, appointment notes, and other important disability-related paperwork all in one place. And we introduced Purple Companion, our AI assistant trained to help answer money management and benefits questions, helping users to make informed financial decisions without fear or guesswork. We're excited to keep improving Companion, building toward a future where AI and financial tools work hand in hand. But none of these features... But none of these features would exist without listening to the community. Early on, we spoke to hundreds of people with disabilities and their families. We heard about the fear of depositing a small check or working a few extra hours and accidentally losing benefits. We heard how overwhelming and confusing it can be to track income and expenses under strict benefit rules. And we heard the need for a simpler, clearer way to manage money without constant worry. We've also had the pleasure of working with testers from the NFB's build program to put our software through real-world scenarios. Their feedback has helped us identify issues, improve navigation, and make meaningful progress toward a more accessible experience. We know that accessibility is a journey, and our software isn't perfect today, but it isn't an afterthought for us. It's a foundational principle. We're always learning from our members and working every day to make our tools more accessible for everyone. The idea of disability wisdom means designing with the community, not just for it. It means recognizing that lived experience is expertise, and every piece of feedback, whether it's about the language we use, the way information is grouped on the screen, or how a notification sounds, is treated as essential knowledge that shapes our product. We see our members not as users, but as co-designers and partners in this work. That's how we make sure our tools truly support independence and that they reflect the real needs and goals of the community. We also know that these financial barriers don't exist in isolation. They're deeply connected to other systemic challenges like housing insecurity, healthcare access, employment discrimination, and a long history of policies that have limited financial independence for people with disabilities. We understand that a debit card and a savings account alone isn't enough to solve these issues, but we believe it's a start, a foundation to give people more control, more choices, and more opportunity to build stability for the future. Our hope is that by making these tools more accessible and removing some of the fear and confusion around money, we can help open doors to greater independence and empower people to focus on what really matters in their lives. As we look to the future, we're exploring ways to support even more savings tools like special needs trusts, so members have options beyond traditional accounts and choose what works best for them. We're working to make Purple a true one-stop hub by surfacing information about Medicaid waivers, other benefits programs, and resources that help families navigate complex systems with more confidence. And we're even thinking about how we can help members build credit, connect with employment opportunities, and access the tools they need to strengthen their financial security and independence on their own terms. Now, before I wrap, I'm excited to announce a special collaboration. Purple is partnering with the NFB to make it easier than ever for our members to support the organization. Later this year, Purple members will be able to set up recurring donations to the NFB by simply entering their Purple account email and phone number. Purple and NFB will handle the rest securely behind the scenes. No more hunting down and manually entering your routing and account number. This means more members can quickly support the advocacy and work that the NFB does every day. So stay tuned to your inbox for more information from the NFB team as we roll this out. At Purple, we believe that financial technology, when guided by disability wisdom, can be a tool for real collective action. It's not just about checking balances or moving money around. It's about independence, dignity, and having choices. It's about freeing people from systems designed to keep them in poverty and empowering them to dream bigger. When we build together, we make sure no one is left behind, and we move closer to a world where accessibility and financial equity aren't special features, but simply the standard. 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Your feedback is not just welcomed, but it's essential. Thank you for your time today. Thank you for your leadership and your wisdom. Let's keep building this future together. Thank you.
1: All right, I encourage members out there who are interested to check out Purple. And as John says, he's very interested in our feedback, and I'm particularly interested in the ways that we can use financial technology to create opportunities for blind people, especially to fight those pesky rules that trip us up, you know? So, and I'm looking forward to getting more Purple account members on the PAC plan. So that's
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1: We will now move to the 18th annual Dr. Jacob Balotin Awards. Here to give this presentation is the chairperson of the award committee, the president of the National Federation of the Blind of Utah. Apparently Utah didn't come this afternoon. And the second vice president of the National Federation of the Blind, here's Everett Bacon.

0: All right. Thank you, Mr. President. How's everybody doing out there? Now, that's the kind of reception I was looking for. That's outstanding. Let's see if we get a little thunder this afternoon. When we did this a couple of years ago, the ceiling was rolling, wasn't it? Man, it was something else. Okay, well, here we are, our 18th annual Dr. Jacob Bolotin Awards. For 18 years now, we have been recognizing accomplishments in the many fields of blindness. I say fields because there are many aspects to being a blind person and many aspects of different types of ways that you and people can achieve in blindness. Let's think about some of them. Braille, cane travel, independent living, access technology. Those are just some of the aspects of blindness. So many of them exist out there, and there are so many different accomplishments that blind people are doing. Now, let's think about what blind people are doing outside of the fields of blindness, whether that be architecture, whether that be medicine, whether that be space travel. So many different aspects of blindness and many achievements of blind people out there. And that's what the Dr. Jacob Bolotin Award recognizes. Dr. Jacob Bolotin, the blind doctor, the first ever blind doctor that we are aware of, accomplished many different things in his very short life. I always like to recognize one of those things. He wanted to go to college. He was a smart man, knew he could do great things in college, and he wanted to go to college and eventually medical school. He was immediately told, no, we can't get you into college. He kept persevering. He kept fighting, trying again. Eventually, he was given an opportunity, and he went to college. And from there, he was told by professor after professor, no, we can't accommodate you. No, you can't. We don't have any type of way for you to do your schoolwork. And he figured out ways to do it. He figured out ways to make his books accessible. He figured out ways to do the work in order to get where he needed to go. And eventually, he became an administrator of a hospital, leading the way in the field in the Chicago area in blindness and in medical doctor. So this is a pretty awesome award and a pretty awesome thing to be recognized by this. I'm very honored to be a part of the Dr. Jacob Bolotin Award and to chair the committee. I followed in the footsteps of two outstanding chairs in Gary Wunder and James Gashel, two people that I very much recognize and honor. I have an outstanding committee that works with me on the Bolotin Awards. Mrs. Mary Ellen Jernigan is part of that committee. Dr. Natalie Shaheen is part of that committee. Steve Jacobson is part of that committee. Donald Porterfield is part of that committee. And Jessica Beecham is part of that committee. We reviewed over 50 applications, different nominations, so thank you so much for all of your nominations out there. We reviewed over 50, and we came up with 4 finalists this year. So I want you to take some time now to learn about these finalists. So Will, let's roll the video.
1: During the following presentation, names and logos of organizations appear on screen as they are mentioned, and pictures of individuals appear as they speak.
2: Federationists and guests, the National Federation of the Blind is proud to introduce the recipients of our 18th annual Dr. Jacob Bolotin Awards. Made possible in part by the generous support of the Alfred and Rosalind Perlman Trust and the Santa Barbara Foundation. These winners have broken down barriers faced by blind people in innovative ways, changed negative perceptions of blindness in blind people, and pushed past existing boundaries to motivate blind people to achieve new heights. The 2025 winners are Micah Ball, for the sexual health education, research, and training initiative specifically designed for blind people.
3: Certainly, I appreciate the support of the committee and of the blind community for myself and the work that I'm doing here. But I think on a larger scale, I am so grateful for the investment that we are putting into ourselves, into this area, which is tough, right? It's not as easy as saying we need to learn about science, or we need to get jobs, or we need to have access to Braille, which are certainly all very important things. This is a little bit more of a sensitive area. It's a high priority area, but it's hard. And so I'm so proud of us as a community for investing in this education, but also in this research, so that we can learn how do blind people drive educational opportunities, whether it's sexual health education or any other kind of education as well.
2: Lee Martin for the National Federation of the Blind Newsline Indiana television show, which he produces and co-hosts.
4: I would like to see our initiative with this programming to extend itself to our youth, to get them involved more in journalism, to get them involved in media. I know television, it has a lot of challenges, but they're good challenges to overcome.
2: Casey Robertson, for her tireless and groundbreaking work to teach Braille to teachers and paraprofessionals as well as blind children.
5: Literacy is my love. And if everyone else has access to literacy, then so should blind people. So I have made it my life's work to make sure that we can teach people Braille in the best possible way. Because one of the myths we always hear is Braille is hard. And that is not true.
2: Sam Seavey for his Blind Life YouTube channel, demonstrating access technology and emphasizing blind people living the lives we want.
6: My channel is mostly known for assistive technology. It's one of the top resources for assistive technology information pretty much anywhere. But I also like to focus on the life side of the blind life. And so I love to get out and interview amazing people in our community, or amazing people working with our community, or amazing companies that are helping to further accessibility and advocacy within our community. And so I think the award will help me do that much better.
2: These winners will each receive a trophy and a monetary prize to advance their work to help blind people live the lives we want. Now, the National Federation of the Blind proudly presents them with their Dr. Jacob Belawton Awards.
0: All right. That sounds like some pretty exciting award winners, doesn't it? All right. Well, let's learn a little bit more about them. The first award that I want to give out is to the National Federation of the Blind of Indiana Newsline television show. For over a decade, this blind-hosted television show has reached over 7 million viewers and listeners. NFB Indiana Newsline has been on the air for over 10 years now and has interviewed many blind dignitaries, including President Rick Abono, Dr. Mark Maurer, and Pam Allen, just to name a few. Many state and local legislators and officials have been guests. They have been proud to tackle the critical issues facing blind people in Indiana and throughout the United States. I am excited to award this Belawton Award to Lee Martin and Diane Graves of Indiana and their outstanding achievements, and also to honor them with a $5,000 award. Lee, we're going to hear a few minutes from Lee, and here is your award, sir.
7: Thank you so very much.
0: Podium's right here.
7: Okay. Thank you. What a great honor. I'd like to give honor to my Heavenly Father for this opportunity. There are so many other individuals that I need to acknowledge, but the chairman told me I only had a minute or 2 minutes, and so I'll just give my acknowledgments. I had to keep this a secret from my affiliate members and a lot of family. Mr. Bacon, the chairman, told me that you had to keep this a secret, so I went back to my military days, and if you're ever captured, you just give your name, rank, and serial number, and that's what I did. So now you know. But I want to thank our national president. I want to thank Dr. Maurer for all the encouragement that he's done over the years. He doesn't realize how much of impact he's had on my life. I want to thank or acknowledge my president for a number of years in the state of Indiana, and his lovely wife, Mr. Ron and Jean Brown. I also like to give acknowledgments to my better half, Ms. Pamela Martin, for enduring and endearing with me over the years. My co-host, Ms. Florence Myers, we both worked pretty diligently on the last 10 to 12 years during this project. Serving and service is our initiative. So I am very thankful to be able to be serving. There's so much that we can do, so much that you can do. I never thought I would be up here at this podium saying anything to my Federation family from across the country. And I say to each of you, be innovative, be inclusive, be collaborative, and be dedicated to the movement. And also, as you move forward, as Dr. Jernigan was saying, bridging gaps of visible differences as you live the life you want. So find your niche in the organization, continue to serve, and understand that God is our refuge. Take good care, and God bless you.
0: All right, thank you. Thank you so much, Lee.
7: Thank you.
0: All right, thank you so much, Lee. Our next award recipient, Sam Seve and the BlindLife.net. 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Sam shares personal experiences with blindness, provides in-depth reviews of access technology, and offers practical tips of independent living. Overall, the platform aims to inspire and inform the blind and low vision with a positive message and a humorous approach. The Blind Life is such a comprehensive resource guide and has such a widespread following of numerous technology companies pay to have their products featured on The Blind Life. Heather Looney and 18 other blind people nominated Sam for this award. Yeah, that's an extremely impressive, and it demonstrates the value he has brought to so many. So I want to recognize Sam Seve with this award and also with a $5,000 monetary award. So Sam?
8: Right up here, Sam. Thank you.
0: Here's the award.
8: Thank you very much. Thank you very much. Hello, NFB. Wow, this is incredible. They told me I needed to be quick, so I want to thank the leadership of the NFB. I want to thank the committee, the award committee, for this prestigious award. I definitely want to thank my good friend Heather for the nomination, and I need to thank my family. Without their support over all of these years, me making my crazy videos, none of this would have been possible. But more importantly, I need to thank everybody out there, my fellow VIPs. Without your support, without your trust in me, obviously none of this would have been possible, and I truly appreciate that. You know, when I started the Blind Life 12 years ago, I never thought it would turn into this. Over 1,000 videos on my YouTube channel, creating content exclusively for the blind and visually impaired across all social media platforms, including the podcast, and being recognized as one of the top resources online for information about assistive technology for the blind. I am humbled by this, and I truly appreciate it. And thank you guys again. And remember, get out there and keep living your best blind life. Thank you, everybody.
0: Love it, man.
8: Thanks.
0: All right. Okay. Micah Baugh created the first ever blind-focused sexual health education research and training program. This program was debuted at the 2024 National Convention of the National Federation of the Blind. And it provided an opportunity for participants to receive a hands-on approach to a subject that rarely has any focus designed with blind people in mind. Norma Crosby stated that this program could have devolved into silliness and inappropriate behavior. But because of the well-thought design and careful planning by Micah, blind people were provided an education to help them be more informed partners, more informed about their health, and more informed about how to advocate for their needs. The Dr. Jacob Bolotin Committee is excited to give this award to soon-to-be Dr. Micah Baugh, and also a $20,000 monetary award to help her with her outstanding research. Micah Baugh? Congratulations, Micah. Here's your award. And the microphone's right in front of you.
9: Well, this is fun. you know, deep gratitude breeds great joy. So it is a lot of fun. I'm so happy to be able to be part of the celebration of all of the work that we're doing as a blind movement. I very much appreciate Norma Crosby, Pam Allen, and Jessica Beecham for their leadership and love and caring and feedback when we needed it. And I also appreciate the 14, 15, 16, however many of you facilitators that were there last year, but mostly the almost 200 of you that came and participated with us, that were brave and walked in the room to learn about things that are sometimes a little bit difficult. So thank you to everybody. I appreciate it. I appreciate the committee's commitment to research. Sometimes research isn't fun. Sometimes it takes a long time, and there's a lot of numbers and things that aren't very interesting. But it's so important for us to generate the data that we want to use to change the world. So thank you.
0: You did great. We could have just replayed her speech, you know, from earlier. That was pretty impressive. All right, our last award recipient, I'm really excited to give this award to, Dr. Casey Robertson. Just by hearing that applause, Casey is one of the most distinguished teachers of blind students in the country. She has taught hundreds of other teachers, students, and paraprofessionals, and has her pioneered approach to teaching through a natural order of contractions demonstrates that learning Braille is easy and is fun. It is not difficult, as society has proliferated over decades. Blind educators and students across the country have benefited from this approach, and we are now seeing a revolution of understanding that Braille truly is beautiful. And that is because of people like Casey. For years, Casey has privately taught a 15-week summer class that both parents and professionals have completed. She offers this class freely and of her own time. Casey is the embodiment of being blind at heart. And I can't wait to see what she is going to do next with this award. I'm proud to honor this award to Dr. Casey Robinson and to give her a $20,000 award to continue her research.
10: Oh, my heavens.
0: All right, Casey.
5: So he said 2 minutes, but I'm a little speechless right now, so it won't take that long. I want to start by thanking our Heavenly Father for giving me this small baby 24 years ago, my niece, that was blind. It was the first blind person I ever met, and she transformed our entire family's life. I'd like to thank Dr. Edward Bell and the PIDRIB staff for training me and teaching me what it means to be blind. And I would thank each of you, every single person out there, for accepting me into a family like no other. So on the count of three, we're going to say Braille rocks. One, two, three. Braille rocks!
0: All right. Okay, let's give one last Federation huge round of applause to these outstanding award winners. Thank you so much to the committee. Mr. President, that is my report.
11: 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We make the Braille Monitor available on NFB Newsline, and you can subscribe to it in several formats. 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
12: The Police Chief of Albuquerque Met the Blind of New Mexico by Peggy Chong. From the editor, Peggy Chong loves history and is an amateur historian who has made frequent contributions in these pages. Here is what she has to say about spreading the news about the white cane law to a prominent official in the state where she and her husband Curtis now live. On Saturday, October 18, 2014, Federationists gathered at the Uptown Sheraton Hotel in Albuquerque to celebrate the passage of the White Cane Law here in New Mexico. This is much more than a law that allows us to travel independently on our city and country roads. It is the civil rights legislation here in New Mexico that guarantees blind people access to all buildings, streets, activities, and employment opportunities in our state. Our banquet was sponsored by the NFB of New Mexico, Albuquerque chapter, the Parents of Blind Children Division, and the West Mesa Chapter. Caroline Benavidez, president of the West Mesa Chapter, was our MC. The first part of the agenda was a history of white cane laws in New Mexico presented by Peggy Chong. Francine Garcia read the 2014 White Cane Proclamation, signed by Governor Susana Martinez earlier in the month. Our guest speaker was Albuquerque Police Chief Gordon Eden, whose topic was quiet cars and how they affect us all. He related his personal experience being hit by a quiet car at his own home by a family member. It was refreshing to have a police representative identify with our issues as a fellow Albuquerquean and not think of us as amazing, brave, or leading lives too scary for him to imagine. He offered our chapters an opportunity to come and record a video message concerning the White Cane Law that all the police officers of Albuquerque can view as part of their daily updates. We agreed to take him up on his offer later in November. All agreed that Chief Eden did a great job and is a friend to the blind of our city. A certificate of appreciation was presented to Chief Eden after his presentation. The certificate was done in both print and Braille, and Albuquerque President Daphne Mitchell read the Braille version to him. Again this year, we hosted the White Cane Essay Contest. Gail Wagner presented the winners with their cash prizes and read the winning entries to the audience. This year's essay contest winners were first place in the adult category, Veronica Smith, and second place, Monica Martinez. In the children's category, Faith Switzer took first place and Ari Benelli second place. When we adjourned the festivities, many Federationists lined up to thank Chief Eden for coming and staying during the entire event to meet many of our members personally. All left the banquet with renewed energy for the National Federation of the Blind.
13: Letting the world know that blindness is not the characteristic that holds us back. We're NFBRN, the National Federation of the Blind Radio Network.
12: Settlement agreement improves accessibility for blind test takers of the California Insurance License Exam. From the Associate Editor. The following is a joint press release issued by the parties to a legal settlement, along with their legal representatives, that will ensure that blind people who want to pursue career selling insurance in California will not be artificially prevented from doing so. The National Federation of the Blind was one of the parties to the lawsuit and the settlement agreement, and Tim Elder, our California president, is one of the lawyers who represented us. Here is the release. Berkeley, California, September 5, 2024. In August, three blind individuals and the National Federation of the Blind reached a settlement agreement with the California Department of Insurance, CDI, and their licensing examination vendor, PSI Services LLC, PSI. The settlement resolves claims that both CDI and PSI failed to ensure the accessibility of CDI's insurance agent licensing examinations for blind applicants who use screen reading software to non-visually access text. The case was filed on October 12, 2021, by two blind individuals, Angela Fowler and Miguel Mendez. An additional blind individual, Hi Cohen, and the National Federation of the Blind later joined the case. All were impacted by the inaccessible licensing examinations. Under the settlement agreement, among other things, CDI agreed to no longer require blind or low vision test takers who use screen access software to first provide medical documentation. Individuals will be able to self-certify their need for the technology based on blindness or low vision without the burdensome accommodations process or delay in examination scheduling. PSI will additionally ensure its online testing technology is independently usable by blind and low vision users in accordance with the Americans with Disabilities Act accessibility and communications regulations. It will develop online testing technology that permits the use of screen reader software and related policies and training for test proctors. Blind and low vision test takers who use screen readers will have access to the same examination scheduling options as those offered to others without disabilities. Equal access to licensure examinations is an important part of finding employment and advancing careers for blind people, said Mark Rigabono, president of the National Federation of the Blind. This agreement is a significant step toward ensuring a society that provides equal opportunity to everyone. We are pleased that this settlement will eliminate obstacles for blind people and hope that it sets an example that other licensing bodies and providers of testing technology will emulate. This important case establishes that people who depend on assistive technology do not need to first provide a doctor's note before expecting accessibly designed online exams, said Timothy Elder of TRE Legal Practice. Licensing exams are crucial to moving forward in so many career paths, and this settlement reflects the commitment to ensuring that they are accessible to blind and low-vision people, and everyone with disabilities, as the law requires, said Amelia Everd, Walensky Fellowship attorney at Disability Rights Advocates. The cases Fowler et al. V. PSI Services LLC and California Department of Insurance, case number 21CV000126, and was filed on October 12, 2021, in Alameda County Superior Court. Plaintiffs are represented by Disability Rights Advocates, a national legal nonprofit that protects and advances the civil rights of people with disabilities, and TRE Legal Practice, a law firm fighting for the rights of disabled people. Disability Rights Advocates is the leading national nonprofit disability rights legal center. Its mission is to advance equal rights and opportunity for people with all types of disabilities nationwide in complex, system-changing class action cases. Thanks to DRA's precedent-setting work, people with disabilities across the country have dramatically improved access to transportation, healthcare, voting, education, and employment.
14: visit dralegal.org. 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Founded in 1940, the NFB is the transformative membership and advocacy organization of blind Americans with affiliates, chapters, and divisions in the 50 states, Washington, D.C., and Puerto Rico. 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It regularly works with the National Federation of the Blind to advance impact litigation for the benefit of blind and other disabled individuals. 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
16: 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This week, Sina is hiring. Could you be one of our new accessibility excellence advocates? With this announcement, it seems timely to bring you Sina-related content from the General Session of National Convention. We look ahead to Access On's comprehensive coverage of the Apple hardware event on September 9th. And in our tech tip this week, how to switch nimbly from one Microsoft Word document to another. It's Jonathan Mosen at the Jernigan Institute in Baltimore, Maryland, welcoming you to episode 41 of the podcast. First, let's talk about next week. Yes, we're looking to the future already. That is when Apple is holding its hardware event for the year. It happens on September the 9th, which is a Tuesday, and that means that episode 42, which will give us the answer to life, the universe, and everything, will be published a day earlier because we'll be doing our recap of the Apple hardware event. We'll give you lots of additional description of what went on that maybe wasn't described because time didn't permit it. We'll give you some analysis and some comparison of what Apple is offering because the rumors are pretty consistent that we're going to get a new kind of iPhone this year in the range called the iPhone Air. It's going to be very thin and sleek, apparently. But with that thinness and sleekness will undoubtedly come some compromise. So we'll take a look at all of that on September the 9th when Access On will be published a day earlier than it normally is. This is a bit of a different episode of Access On because at the beginning of every episode, I mentioned to you that I'm proudly coming from the Jernigan Institute here in Baltimore, Maryland. And that's where our Center of Excellence in Non-Visual Accessibility is located. At National Convention this year, both President Rick Abono in his presidential report and I in my address to National Convention, as well as other addresses to divisions that I gave throughout the week, talked about a revitalization of our CENA programs. That is now underway, and I know that we have many technology specialists and exceptional advocates who listen to Access On who might want to take this opportunity to come to the National Federation of the Blind and change the world and make it a more accessible place. We have two positions available that are based here at our Jernigan Institute in Baltimore, Maryland. I can tell you Baltimore is a great city. It's a great place to live and work. And we're looking to fill two roles. They're both called Accessibility Excellence Advocates. And over time, we hope to roll out several more roles like this. These Accessibility Excellence Advocates don't specialize in particular kinds of technology like iOS, Android, or Windows, because the National Federation of the Blind always has believed that technology is a tool that facilitates living the life we want. So we wanted to create these roles that focus on the outcomes, on the ends, if you will, and not the means. So the two roles that we're initially advertising for are for an Accessibility Excellence Advocate for Education and Employment, and an Accessibility Excellence Advocate for Home and Independent Living. If you go to the NFB's website at nfb.org, you can choose the link called Career Opportunities, and you will see the position descriptions for both roles available on the website there. And in fact, there are other roles if you want to come and work here at the Jernigan Institute that are not technology related. So if you're looking for a new role and you've always dreamed of coming to work for the Organized Blind Movement, well, now might be your moment. There are some good roles there. The position descriptions are very detailed, but just in brief, both of these roles require people with exceptional technology skills, but also advocacy and negotiation skills. Because if we want to change the world and make it a more accessible place, we need articulate people who can credibly go into any manner of forums and high-level meetings, hold their own, know when to give a little, know when to negotiate, and clearly articulate the vision and the values of the National Federation of the Blind, as well as work extensively with our members. I can't think of a more rewarding role than knowing that you went into a technology discussion, a negotiation, you tackled something that was inaccessible, and you made it more accessible thanks to your skills. And that meant that more blind people were able to work, more blind people were able to study more easily, more blind people were able to participate in their communities. These are fantastic opportunities, and they don't come around that often. So do check out the position descriptions by going to nfb.org and then choosing the Career Opportunities link. What I'm going to do today is play you some comments from President Riccobono's report and then also my address to National Convention to set the scene for you so that if you are considering applying for one of these roles, you understand and hopefully are enthused by our very clear strategic vision to revitalize our Center of Excellence in Non-Visual Accessibility. So let's start, of course, with our national president. Here's a section from his presidential report. I encourage you to check out the full text or audio of what was a motivating and at times very moving address by President Riccobono. But here are his comments related to CINA.
17: Following last year's convention, we initiated a restructuring of our technology-related priorities to increase the important leadership role the Federation plays in advancing built-in accessibility for the blind. We hired our first executive director for accessibility excellence, and during the next year, we will continue implementing programmatic enhancements. In time for our 84th anniversary, we launched the Access On podcast. This is a platform to hear breaking news about the technology that affects us, tips and tricks from technology experts, and grassroots feedback from Federation members. We work to keep Access on the priority list of the top technology companies. The Federation's expertise and authority is well respected, and we enjoy frank but cordial relationships with all of the major technology players. We have built a trusted loop with these companies where they seek our informed perspective, and we provide feedback that directly results in product improvements. We also continue to work closely with small companies and emerging startups to be sure they are grounded in the understanding of blindness that we share through our lived experience. We operate the Non-Visual Accessibility Initiative, a public-private partnership between the National Federation of the Blind and the Maryland Department of Disabilities. One example of our partnership work is our production of accessibility boutiques and half-day seminars covering a wide range of relevant topics for blind

0: of exploring new navigation solutions for blind travelers. We aim to have as many indoor navigation solutions live at the National Federation of the Blind Jernigan Institute as possible. This allows visitors to try these technologies for themselves and for our staff to provide meaningful feedback. In addition, demand is increasing for our blind users' innovating and leading design build program, which provides a trusted process for matching blind people prepared to test technologies with companies seeking user testing. The time and knowledge of blind users is valuable. Thus, we always ensure testers are compensated. In the coming year, we will establish a new committee on accessibility and user innovation. This committee will provide perspectives and recommendations on strategic technology matters and the coordination of Federation technology efforts to maximize their effectiveness for all blind people. One objective is to curate useful intelligence on emerging trends and accessibility issues that might require the attention of the organized blind movement. As with all Federation committees, we seek to ensure that we are maximizing the power of our individual efforts collectively focused. It is essential that we continue to be the source of trusted information and that we define meaningful accessibility in a rapidly evolving digital landscape.
1: The National President of the National Federation of the Blind, Mark Riccobono, and a small extract from his excellent presidential report from the 2025 National Convention. And as we continue to set the scene for you about the future of CENA and what CENA is doing now, let's go into my address to National Convention from that same general session.
0: All right. Well, we'll move to our next item on the agenda. And we're going to talk a little technology now for the next little while. And to start this off is Access On through Collective Action, mobilizing leadership through blind-centered technology perspectives. And you heard in the presidential report that over the past year, we've been reimagining what the Federation's role can, should continue to be in this area. And step one of that was to bring this gentleman aboard to Team NFB. And we were really happy that he joined earlier this year as our Executive Director for Accessibility Excellence. Many of you have gotten to know him from some of his podcast work, from his work at tech companies. I believe that through his leadership now as one of our executive leaders on the staff at the National Federation of the Blind, you will have even more opportunities to get to know his heart and his commitment as a blind person. You know, it's not an easy task to pick everything up from around the world and move to a new country and dive into a position like a leadership position at the National Federation of the Blind. I think that says all you need to about this guy. And I'm really glad that he is a friend, a colleague, and here for his first presentation to our Federation family as Executive Director for Accessibility Excellence. Here's Jonathan Mosen.
1: Thank you.

0: Thank you, Mr. President, and good afternoon, fellow Federationists. It is an honour to be here as the Federation's Executive Director for Accessibility Excellence. And since I now live here in the United States, I do want to assure you that I now feel honoured without the letter U. I would like to thank everyone who has made me feel so welcome to the Federation and to the United States. Technology affects us all. Some of us embrace it. Some of us wish we could avoid it. Some of us find it intuitive. Some of us find it inscrutable. Some of us rise to the challenge. Some of us want to throw the damn thing out the window. While technology evokes various responses and emotions, we all just want this stuff to work so we can get on with our lives. We demand access that is equal in functionality and reliability because we proudly and unashamedly assert our worth, and we deserve no less. When companies develop technology for our use, we, the blind, expect to have a seat at the table at a time when our voice can matter. President Riccobono chose the title of this address, Access On Through Collective Action, and I was delighted that he gave me this title because collective action is the reason we have much of the technology we now take for granted. You know, sometimes people say things to me like, I'm not really much of a joiner. I feel strongly about an issue, so I can just whip up a frenzy on social media or start an online petition and make change that way. And it's true, you might have some success if you have a big enough following, your issues get sufficient traction, and all the noise reaches the right person who can implement the change that you're asking for. I've seen it done, but it's rare, and it takes time, skill, and a lot of luck. Now, this organization has an unmatched track record of bringing about technological advancements because of the power of collective action. Social media is often an echo chamber, but history proudly chronicles that the voice of the organized blind has been echoing through the corridors of power, changing the world for 85 years. It is a voice that cannot be silenced and will not be ignored. While an individual complaint may be seen as a personal grievance, the organization representing the nation's blind transforms that complaint into a civil rights issue. My fellow Federationists, the NFB is not fighting for us. Collective action means that the Federation is us fighting for ourselves and for one another. Stronger together, unstoppable in our momentum, gaining solace and strength from our solidarity. Now, two attendees in the room who have come to find out about the NFB, and to those listening online who aren't a part of our movement yet, I say this. If you want to see technology evolve and improve, if you believe that the blind have not just the right, but the duty to build on the work of those who have gone before and worked so hard to give us the technological victories we now enjoy, then our doors, our hearts, and our arms are open. Come join us. There is a place for you in the National Federation of the Blind. At our Center of Excellence in Non-Visual Accessibility, which we call CENA for short, we inform, advise, educate, and advocate about technology. And of course, I have to start with artificial intelligence, AI, specifically generative AI. This is disruptive technology, and it has the ability to disrupt myths about blindness. The National Federation of the Blind knows that it isn't blindness that holds us back, but constraining attitudes certainly do. All the major AI players are well aware that without intervention, AI may perpetuate harmful stereotypes about blind people. The generative AI revolution has presented an opportunity to correct the record, and we intend to see that it is corrected. We're making progress. Thankfully, it's been a long time now since I've had an AI express sorrow to me that I'm blind. AI companies are actively rebalancing data, ensuring that we are portrayed accurately. Many AI companies now have ethics boards that monitor AI for inaccurate portrayals. Blindness-specific data sets where we ourselves demonstrate what it is to be blind help to reduce bias and better inform the AI. AI describes the world around us, and many of us find it helpful. Sometimes it produces vivid, accurate descriptions. At other times, it just makes things up. Although it does continue to improve steadily. Guided by member feedback, we in turn provide guidance to AI companies about the kind of information AI should convey in a range of settings. AI should never replace our own travel skills and awareness of surroundings, but nor do we wish for companies with the potential to provide us with useful information to be overly cautious and patronizing. We continue to talk with technology companies about the concept of AI as an alternative technique of access to visual information. Everyone else can identify people they already know in a crowded room, and AI, in theory, permits a blind person to do that too. We must make it happen. We must find ways of allowing a blind person to identify someone they know while respecting privacy concerns. This problem is no longer technological, it is ethical. We will work with the industry to figure it out. You'll be hearing much more about agents in the world of AI in the year ahead. AI has the potential to create a new screen reading paradigm that will be particularly beneficial for people who become blind in later life and may not have vocational goals. It can be conversational and easy to use for daily tasks like shopping and communication. And we look forward to working with a range of companies in the mainstream and access technology sectors to see this new product category emerge in a way that makes technology more inclusive while preserving the efficiency so many experienced users need. Speaking of efficiency, we continue to receive feedback from members about the need for companies to remember efficiency when designing for accessibility. There are some applications which are broadly accessible, but which are unnecessarily verbose. Software developers mean well when they do this, but it is the equivalent of ordering a cup of coffee somewhere, and then when someone hands it to you, they say, "Be careful, that's hot." We know it's hot, it's what we ordered. And just to give you an example, when we press enter in a web browser to load a page, we don't need to be told the page is loading because that's what we ordered. We're in the undesirable situation of some applications speaking way too much and third-party screen readers with far fewer resources than big tech having to invest some of those limited resources in making these applications bearable. That is wasteful, pure and simple. Some may think that this is a finicky complaint. It is not. When you calculate over a work or school year the lost productivity because of suboptimal experiences, accessible but inefficient user interfaces hold us back. And now I want to talk about something that we've received many phone calls and emails about, Facebook. And given how much concern people have expressed, I think it is important that I account in detail to the convention about our advocacy on this subject. Blind smartphone users who use Facebook have not had an easy time of it. Several severe bugs crept into the Facebook app, which were left unresolved for a long time. Not everyone uses a smartphone. That is their choice, and that is their right. And if a desktop site exists, we demand that it is fully accessible to everybody. Now, late last year, just ahead of the Thanksgiving holiday, when people often use social media to connect with one another, Meta closed down its MBasic Facebook site. We know that change is the only constant when it comes to technology, and that the MBasic site was designed for older mobile phone browsers that no longer exist. But many blind people used it because it was clean, simple, and accessible. I don't think Meta appreciated the accessibility impact of deprecating the site. Nevertheless, the elimination of that workaround exposed how increasingly riddled with accessibility problems the primary Facebook site had become. Things were pretty bad, but the National Federation of the Blind and Meta have been in constructive, respectful, forthright dialogue. We've gathered your feedback. We've found common threads and provided helpful steps for the Meta team to duplicate defects. Meta, in turn, has been responding. It has fixed some of the particularly egregious bugs that were frustrating smartphone users. And we're now starting to see improvements to the main Facebook website, with some of the keyboard shortcuts fixed and extraneous block quote characters removed. We're not yet at our destination. The journey continues. But as long as we see changes in response to our feedback, we will keep the conversation going. I also acknowledge Meta's presence here at our national convention. They have come so they can hear their blind users. And we are pleased that they have responded to our feedback on improving the Meta Smart Glasses. And I think you will be impressed with what is coming with the Meta Smart Glasses. It was a significant moment. In 1990, when Dr. Maurer unveiled the concept of the International Braille and Technology Center for the Blind, he said, and I quote, "When the blind buy technology, we deserve the same consumer report-style independence that sighted people take for granted. The International Braille and Technology Center will exist only to answer one question. What really works for a blind person?" End quote. We launched the IBTC 50 years to the day that our federation was founded. At a press briefing, Dr. Jernigan said this, quote, "The IBTC is at least one of everything. Every speech synthesizer, every braille display, every scanner we can find. It is the tool we will use to keep industry honest and to keep blind people employed," end quote. Of course, the Federation delivered. There is no place on the planet like the IBTC. We have been so successful in our advocacy that many devices available for general purchase now offer accessibility features. The IBTC purchases a selection of such devices, but we have strayed too true to the founding mission of the IBTC. When a device specifically for blind people comes on the market, we purchase it, we evaluate it without fear or favor, and we communicate our findings to you. In 2017, in his banquet address, President Riccobono observed, quote, "We live in a time in which technology is constantly a part of our human experience. But of course, we've always lived with technology. However, the difference today is the speed with which technology is becoming increasingly important in our lives. The changes that occur as technology alters the pattern of our lives take place not in decades, but in days. The increased velocity of change will soon demand altered patterns of thought and behavior from us hour by hour or minute by minute. Technology has changed the way we work, play, and even the way we think, end quote. In response to the rapidity, impact, and nature of technological change, last year, President Riccobono concluded that the time was right to create an executive director position with a technology focus. The Federation never stands still, and the time has come to write an exciting new chapter. I have recently completed a thorough strategic review of SENA, which includes the IBTC and related functions. And there are 10 key strategic objectives that will guide us moving forward. 1. Be a timely, credible source of technology advice for our members. 2. Make recommendations, provide technical advice, and perform detailed evaluations in service of the core programs of the Federation. For example, legal work, advocacy priorities, capacity building projects, etc. 3. Facilitate means by which members can share information about the increasingly complex area of technology, since no matter how talented our staff, they can no longer be expected to keep up with every option in minute detail. 4. Conduct thorough, fair evaluations of products based on a published test methodology to ensure transparency and equity, reducing the prospect of personal bias creeping into evaluations. 5. Raise awareness of accessibility in the wider community, ensuring the NFB is seen as the definitive, authoritative source of information on the accessibility of technology for blind people. 6. Build strong relationships with companies producing technology that blind people use, both blindness-specific and not. 7. Act as a conduit between members experiencing accessibility challenges and technology companies to promote speedy defect resolution, thus materially improving the lives of our members and adding value as an organization. 8. When necessary, provide clear information and calls to action that allow the membership to campaign on accessibility issues of importance. 9. Provide guidance to individuals and startups seeking to enter the access technology field, encouraging them to adopt a genuine interest in co-design and a respect for the self-determination of blind people. And 10, seek international cooperation with individuals and organizations with whom we have mutual objectives. In the years ahead, we'll be making the operational changes that better equip us to deliver on those strategic objectives. As President Riccobono said in his report, in the coming year, he will create a committee to more closely link the membership with SENA's work. But there is much more. We'll find innovative ways to bring the knowledge of the IBTC to you. Our new technology podcast, Access On, is just the beginning. Access On is an opportunity for us to tell you about some of the technology that we've been evaluating and let you hear the movers and shakers talking about the latest developments in technology. But we also love hearing listener contributions, and there are plenty of people in this room who can add immense value to the podcast, giving it a strong Federation flavor. So if you have something to share, a concern, a demonstration others may benefit from, a tech tip to improve efficiency. Remember, Access On is the Federation's podcast, which means it is your podcast. Now, as Steve Jobs used to say, I have one more thing. I'd like to share with you our bold dreams for the International Braille and Technology Center of the future. We are reimagining the IBTC's layout to reflect that technology is not an end in itself, but the means to living the life we want. In the IBTC of the future, when you look at equipment that can help you study, you'll do so in a classroom. When you consider equipment to help you succeed on the job, you'll do so in an office where you can sit down at your desk and try as many solutions as you need to. In the IBTC of the future, we'll have extensive home automation set up, so you can bring your own smartphone along, see what's possible, and how effective it is to control the home yourself. These changes will take time and significant resourcing. But we know that when the National Federation of the Blind has a dream, we always turn the dream into reality through the grit, determination, and love that is the lifeblood of our movement. This dream must come true because technology affects us all. Accessible, functional, useful technology developed not only for us but with us means employment, education, entertainment and empowerment. Let's do what we must to preserve it and take further control of our technological future and make it happen. It will be so because we are the National Federation of the Blind, and that is our right, that is our duty, that is our destiny. Thank you so much.
1: Good job, Jonathan.
2: Thank you.
0: Yeah, hope you've enjoyed that. There is a lot going on, and maybe you'd like to be a part of it. Do check out the careers page, nfb.org, and then choose career opportunities. You'll find links to position descriptions for those two new accessibility excellence advocate roles, one for education and employment, the other for home and independent living. We'll take a break, and when we come back, it's listener contribution time.
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0: Chris Niesbaum says, hi, Jonathan. Here I am again from our Greater Carroll County chapter, and I might now add our AT Trainers Division, to share some follow-up comments on the bug report I shared in episode 33 regarding the DoorDash app for iOS. You asked me to let you know how I'm getting on, and I'm happy to report that the initial bug I mentioned, in which VoiceOver froze when I double-tapped the Add Item button from the cart screen, seems to have been fixed. I'm cautiously optimistic that it will stay that way, though, of course, one can never tell what a difference an update makes. By the way, I have noticed the issue you mentioned, where connecting a Braille display slows the responsiveness of both VoiceOver and DoorDash to a crawl. If memory serves, this has been a problem for at least a year, as it was around last summer when I recorded a demo for my former employer of myself using DoorDash with VoiceOver and a Braille display. When I first recorded it, everything worked well, but we had to quickly update it before publication to point out that bug, and the bug has remained ever since. I don't know if there's a way for an individual user to report this to anyone beyond their standard tech support people, but in my experience, their tech support has little to no knowledge of accessibility. In any case, that's why I'm reporting it to you. Ooh, no pressure, Chris. We'll see what we can do there. Regarding InnoSearch, thank you for clarifying the question of whether it can be used with Amazon Prime and similar subscriptions. It seemed that this was a common request expressed by many people who attended their session at our national convention, so I hope they will respond accordingly. They seem to be very responsive to user feedback. Perhaps a user's Amazon account could be linked to their InnoSearch account, similar to the way a user can link Lyft with Aira. While we're on the subject, I tried to shop by phone for the first time this week and overall had a good experience. The only problem came at checkout, when the automated system asked for my name and couldn't make out my last name at all, to the point that I decided to hang up and switch to the website for fear of confusion or something coming in a box addressed to whatever it thought I said. I'll chalk that up to my last name being hard to pronounce, though you pronounce it correctly. But there must be a solution to that for those who prefer shopping by phone. Asking the shopper to spell their name or connecting their phone number to their account, perhaps. Chris, I believe that's what's supposed to happen. Certainly when I make a purchase by phone, it knows who I am at checkout. So I'm not sure why that didn't work for you. Maybe your phone number is not associated with your InnoSearch account in some way. And finally, another day, another bug in the Facebook iOS app. This one is relatively minor, but annoying nonetheless. When I'm writing a post and want to tag someone in it, for example, if I start typing at J-O-N and double tap on Jonathan Mosen, when the list of matches comes up, the words tagged in post will appear in the text field in which the post is being written. Once those words are there, the cursor is somewhere in the middle of those words, and I haven't found a way to move it back to where I want it. If I'm using a braille display, it seems to put extraneous characters after the person's name and before tagged in post if I try to keep writing, but moving the insertion point to the end will make the cursor jump to some unknown place, making me lose my place. If I try to use VoiceOver alone, navigating by character or word does nothing because VoiceOver doesn't tell me where I am. This is similar to the bug where create post stayed in the text field even as someone was writing with a braille display, but that one seems to have been fixed. Is this something that anyone else has experienced? Yes, Chris, I have experienced this. I really thank you for your articulate stating of the bug, and I'll make sure Meta gets this one, and we'll see if we can get it resolved. Francisco Crespo is writing in, and he says, I found a very annoying accessibility issue with the redesign of the Uber app and want to know if other listeners are affected and if it can be reported to Uber. After choosing Send from the new product selector on the top left corner, I input origin and destination, select whether I want to send an article by car or motor, and press Next, and the issue appears on the next screen, where I need to input the details of the sender and recipient. There, the screen refreshes every few seconds, and VoiceOver Focus jumps all over the screen, making the experience quite annoying. Has someone experienced this? Thank you for writing in, Francisco. I don't often use this particular feature of the Uber app, but I just did give it a try. And at the moment, using the current Uber app, I couldn't reproduce this. It seemed to be okay for me. But the Uber app, as I've said in previous episodes, is interesting because you can have the same version number as somebody else, but have a completely different user experience. It's fascinating the way this works. So it may be that others are experiencing what you're experiencing, and if so, we'd like to know that. You're also outside of the United States, so that may be playing a factor as well. But let's see what others come back with, because we have plenty of listeners outside the United States as well. Access on at nfb.org if you want to be in touch on this one. We have an email from Hayo Simkin. He says, Hi, Jonathan. I hope you are well. I've been an iPhone user since 2012, starting with an iPhone 4S, mainly to use Siri when it was new. Since then, I usually buy models that are 2 or 3 years old at the time, not second-hand, but not the latest release either. Currently, I use an iPhone 12 mini. Recently, my iPhone 12 mini has been overheating frequently, starting last April. I replaced the battery with a non-Apple battery because Apple declined to replace it since I purchased the phone outside their store. After a short period of ambiguity, the overheating issue became clear within a month. I have received the iPhone overheating warning about 5 times over the years, with some occurring just before the battery replacement. Despite careful charging habits and usage, the phone often gets so hot that it becomes uncomfortable to touch. A friend who also uses VoiceOver tends to keep his iPhones for about 4 years, although he experiences similar overheating problems. I wonder if buying iPhones that are not the latest model could contribute to these issues. Most of the time, I use wireless charging because I often break charging cables. This is the first phone where I have primarily used wireless charging. Given the expense of frequent replacements, I'm curious whether others in the blind community face similar challenges with iPhone longevity and overheating, especially when relying heavily on voiceover. I've also discussed best practices to reduce overheating and prolong battery life with ChatGPT, which included recommendations such as using official Apple batteries for accurate battery health and better thermal management, avoiding heavy phone use while charging, and charging on hard, flat, and well-ventilated surfaces, enabling optimized battery charging and low power mode to reduce stress on the battery, limiting background app refresh and location services to reduce processor load, prefer wired charging over wireless charging when possible, as wireless charging operates more heat, avoiding charging in hot environments and keeping the phone out of direct sunlight. I would appreciate it if you could verify these claims or provide additional insights based on your experience and the community's feedback. Well, thank you for your message, Haya. Those recommendations seem plausible enough to me. I have no reason to argue with any of them. It might be hard to get out of the cycle now, and I appreciate that, but I think if it were me, I'd try and save up enough to get one of the latest iPhone models, even if it's something like the iPhone 16e, because over time, Apple adds features that do slow older phones down. They just have more stress on the chips, they're doing more things, and of course, with all of the AI innovation that's going on now, there's a lot that is changing quickly. So if you're able to get one of the newer iPhones and then use it to death for years, you probably have a better experience longer than starting with a phone that's so much older because you're at a disadvantage right away. That said, I'm not sure if what you're experiencing is at all expected behavior. And I don't know whether you've asked Apple specifically this question, because I don't think iPhones are supposed to get that hot. And it's interesting that you say it happened before you went to the unofficial Apple battery. That suggests there might have been something, and there still may be something, defective with the phone itself. And of course, the dilemma you have now is that since you've got a third-party battery in the phone, it could be difficult to establish that. And Apple might say, oh, well, you've voided any obligation that we have to look at this problem because you've started putting non-Apple parts in the product. So that could be a bit tricky at this point, but I don't think that's normal. It'd be interesting to get other people's experiences with those who are going for the older model of phone. And if you want to contribute to this, accesson@nfb.org is how you get in touch. accesson@nfb.org. Attach an audio clip to the email, or you can just write it down.
1: Hi, Jonathan Mosen. This is Charles Okello. I am from Uganda, and it's not really a common thing for us here to be able to own access technology devices that we mostly hear about. So last month, I happened to plant my hands on a brilliant BI40 X-Braille display that now is going to be mine from now on. However, I'm still finding challenges on how I can, you know, get up to speed with this device. First and foremost, I would like to know how can I make the text read continuously, like the auto scroll feature. How can I be able to set this up on this machine that I can maybe set something like 5 seconds, for example, or 4 seconds in the line that I can just hold on to the display and I just wait for the text to refresh automatically. That's one issue. Then the other is, Jonathan, I have a challenge. Sometimes I can have like one word appearing on a whole line of text. As you can have a sentence, then maybe towards the end, you want to see a word appears. But I didn't want it to be that way. I would love to, if, for example, if I had text, like 4 lines of text every time and again, how best can I be able to set that up? That's really something that I'm really hoping that the community is going to help me out, find up a solution on how to do that. Otherwise, thank you so much. And I'm really so glad for the podcast and looking forward to contribute more on this.
0: Charles, congratulations on getting the Braille display. I know you'll be absolutely thrilled about that, and I hope you get many years of use out of it. In terms of commands, it's complicated because there are a set of commands that are in use when you're using the device locally. In the case of a device like the Braillant, that would be in the Victor Reader app, in the keypad app. And you can auto-scroll, I believe it is, enter with 12456 to start the scrolling, and then enter with .6 speeds it up, enter with .3 slows it down. But that's only on the local applications where it's relevant. When you put one of these devices into terminal mode, all they're doing is taking the commands from the product that you're using. So if you want to do auto-scrolling with the screen reader that you use, you'll need to look up the user guide for that screen reader or find keyboard help or whatever and check out what their assignments are for Braille commands. The auto-scroll function is pretty common on screen readers, so you should be able to find it and then just commit that command to memory from then on, because it may well be different from the command that you would use on your local Braillant device when you're using one of their applications. We had a listener asking some time ago about laptops and what people are using. Reg George is commenting on this. He says, "Hello, Jonathan. I am a huge fan of the LG Gram computers. For those using Zoom Text or Fusion, I tend to get the traditional 17-inch model that weighs less than 3 pounds. For others using JAWS or those used to a touch screen interface, I will get the 16-inch Gram 2-in-1 laptop. I like them because they have approximately 20 hours battery life, good sound, and use the 13th generation i7 16-core processors and come standard with 16 or 32 gigs of RAM. They also have beautiful keyboards that are easy to type on and have a standard layout, and it's easy to switch the media keys to function keys with function escape. I work for Washington Department of Services for the Blind as an assistive technology specialist, and I have been able to convince many of my co-workers to switch to these computers because they have proved to be, for the most part, durable, and people have been happy with the portability and long battery life and generous ports, including HDMI and a couple of USB-A ports for connectivity. Pro tip, the F5 key will turn the touchpad on or off." Thank you, Reg, much appreciated. And if you have a laptop that you particularly like and want to tell us why, accessonatnfb.org is how you get in touch and share that info with us. Tina Hansen, she doesn't let the grass grow, you know. Only recently was she talking about the Yoto player, and now she writes in to say, "I have the Yoto. I've ordered both the Mini and the full unit. I like the Mini for its size, and from what I understand, the full unit has incredible audio for a unit this small. I've actually used it to play an audiobook, and not long ago, I gave some people a demo. They were impressed. Since I have no kids, I demoed it with content from my library, including a couple of Shakespeare plays and the musical Hamilton. It's a good unit, and for me, it complements the Victor Reader Stream very nicely." Thank you, Tina. I hope you continue to get on well with the Yoto player. There's a song that I got on my granddaughter's Yoto player called Happy Song. And if you ever hear it, it'll be an earworm that stays in your ears forever. Anyway, it is always such a pleasure to hear from the venerable Larry Scootcon, who has written into Access On, and you can too, accessonatnfb.org if you want to be in touch. And Larry says, "First of all, thank you and NFB for making this wonderful content available. I was very interested to note a listener's observation from last week's show that setting the app to play at normal speed would allow you to pause playback when using something like the Bose Frames. I have been plagued with this issue as well, and think it actually occurred with an iOS update several years ago. Also, the same problem exists with the Cloud Library app. This is an app that many public libraries use to loan electronic and audiobooks. When you set the playback to normal speed on that app, the play pause button on the frames does work. Since this exact behavior occurs on two different applications, it leads me to believe the problem is actually with Apple's code. I suspect it's something to do with deep in the bowels of Bluetooth." That's an interesting analogy. Thank you very much, Larry. Much appreciated. And speaking of venerable, Scott Marshall is writing in. It must be my week for venerability on Access On this week. He says, "Hi, Jonathan. I hope you, one of your team members, or an Access On subscriber can help with this inquiry. I'm considering the purchase of a Brava smart oven. This product was not originally built for the blindness market. One of the company's founders has explained that the goal of the product was to make cooking easy for everyone. He indicated that his company has worked with blind people from the San Francisco Lighthouse, as I recall, to ensure that the app that controls the oven is accessible using VoiceOver. He further stated that current sighted assistance is required during the initial setup to connect the oven to a Wi-Fi network, and that this issue is being addressed. The Brava oven performs a variety of cooking tasks and can automatically adjust cooking method, time, and temperature as required by thousands of recipes continually updated in the accompanying app. You can also cook to your own specifications in a manual override mode. The cost of the device is high, ranging from about $1,300 to $2,000, depending on the accessories package chosen, and I understand that the basic functionality of the device is the same for all models. I would very much like to talk with a blind person who has had some hands-on experience with this device, someone who is not trying to sell the product. I'm not expecting any guarantees or endorsements, of course, and I realize that individual experience with the product may vary. I know that a 10-day money-back guarantee is available from the company. Unfortunately, I will need to engage an electrician to update my kitchen wiring before I could even trial the oven myself. This product sounds too good to be true. Has the food replicator from the Star Trek Next Generation series finally arrived? Thanks. Scott, we have one. Not surprisingly, we have one in the International Braille and Well, actually, let me be clear. We don't actually have one in the International Braille and Technology Center because when we got this Brava smart oven, we all thought, oh my word, we do not want to actually put this in the International Braille and Technology Center when there's so much equipment around and people trying to use this thing. So we will give you more information on this and perhaps provide you with an actual demonstration on a future edition of Access On. We do have it set up at the moment in one of the kitchens here at the Jernigan Institute. Kennedy Zimnick and I configured this and we created a login. And yes, we've been talking to the co-founders as well, who are super responsive and interested in serving this market. You definitely cannot set this up from scratch as a blind person at the moment. That is clear from the evaluation that we have done to date. But once you do get it set up, then the recipes are easy to scroll through, select one, find out what's required, and then you upload the recipe to the oven, and then it tells you what zone to put different things in. The zones are tactually distinctive by touch, and the accessories seem relatively easy to use. What I haven't done at the moment is actually cook anything with it, and I do hope to come into the Jernigan Institute one of these weekends and cook some steak in the Brava oven and have a bit of a meal. So we are continuing our evaluation, but I can tell you that at least on iOS, the app is in good shape, but you do have to get that assistance to set it up initially, as you say, something that they claim to be working on for the future. So it's an interesting product. And for those who aren't familiar with it, the idea of this is that it uses infrared cooking. So with the combination of the infrared cooking and the sensors, it's supposed to get your meal cooked to perfection. But if you already have one, if a Brava smart oven is part of your life, what do you think about it? Do be in touch. Help us out. Help Scott out. Access On at nfb.org. We don't want Scott going hungry for too long, you know. Access On at nfb.org. Attach an audio clip or write it down if you prefer. And for our tech tip, we are going to the venerable Nolan Crabb. What can I say? My thesaurus is broken this week. Nolan says, "Greetings from Central Ohio. There are times when Microsoft Word 365 on my desktop machine behaves like a hothouse in the depth of summer with no air conditioning. In other words, I have multiple windows open in Word simultaneously in order to rapidly transfer data among them. Naturally, I can F6 or even Control plus Tab among all of those, but if you have too many open at once, you can lose your train of thought and bog down in a productivity morass that results. Very picturesque. Earlier versions of Word, more than a decade ago now, had an elegant fix for that, but the current version offers a fix that is slightly less elegant because you're tapping more keys. Still, it works well. If you know you need to cut data from Document 6 and paste it into Document 2, for example, you can give focus to Document 6 and gather your data for pasting elsewhere. Then tap Alt plus W, followed by another W, having released the Alt key. Then the number of the window you want to jump to. To get from Window 6 to Window 2, tap Alt W, W, then 2. You'll leap, says Nolan, with the agility of a world-class gymnast from Window 6 to Window 2. Whee! Thanks for an outstanding podcast. 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
4: Serving Communion by James H. Omvig. Jim and Sharon Omvig live in Tucson, Arizona. They are leaders in the National Federation of the Blind, in their community, and in their church. Attitudes toward blindness are changing in this country, and one of the reasons for this is the steady day-to-day effort of people like the Omvigs. Here Jim relates an incident that took place in his church and how he and Sharon handled it. My goodness, things are so bad over there at the church now that they even have the blind serving communion. So said an elderly homebound member to one of her close friends and confidants on a particular Monday morning. The church in question was the one I attended for several years in Baltimore, Maryland. The poor blind man who had supposedly been so abused by this congregation was me. Here is how it all happened. At the time of this incident, I had been blind for many years and had been an active member of this church for a short time. Years earlier, I had had the great good fortune of encountering the National Federation of the Blind, and I had experienced enormously valuable training and insight. I had been taught, and had come emotionally to believe, that as a blind person I was simply a normal human being who happened to be blind, and that the opportunities for me to work and participate fully in the world were limitless. I had also learned that erroneous attitudes about blindness, rather than the physical condition of being blind, are the most persistent problems with which each blind person must deal on a daily basis. Finally, I had come to understand fully that as a successful blind person, I had an obligation to do what I could to help change those existing negative public attitudes. I was living to the hilt what I had been taught by the Federation. I had become an attorney and was the director of a major program of the Social Security Administration at its Baltimore headquarters. Additionally, I was married to a wonderful wife, had a fine young son, served as vice president of my Lions Club, was an active member of my church's governing board, and was also active in the local chapter of the National Federation of the Blind. My life was in every way normal, if busy. A few weeks before the communion incident occurred, I had been asked by the minister, we'll call him Bob, if I would be willing to have my name placed in nomination to become one of the deacons of the church. I agreed, and as church elections generally go, I was elected without a hitch. It had not occurred to me that one of the duties of a deacon, at least at this church, is to serve communion at the Sunday service. Sometime after the election, we had a day of planning and training. Early on, the minister, Bob, came to my sighted wife, not to me, and said, "I'm making out the communion serving schedule of deacons for the year. Jim won't want to serve communion, will he?" My wife Sharon is also well grounded in proper attitudes about blindness and in the knowledge that we have a lot of work to do to make things better. She knew as well as I that Bob's real question was, since Jim is blind, he wouldn't be able to serve communion, would he? Even so, she just smiled and said, "I think you had better ask Jim about that." Then she came to me in another meeting and told me about Bob's question. What was I to do? One thing was clear. It would not be helpful or even desirable for either of us to become upset or angry. Far from useful, such a reaction would have served only to teach the minister, and anyone else who happened to learn of it, that the blind are not only helpless and incompetent, but also rude and ill-tempered on top of it. Frankly, I had not given a thought to the fact that deacons serve communion or the way in which I, as a blind person, might accomplish the task. I determined then and there, though, that it would be important for me to do it and that I would find a way. The National Federation of the Blind had taught me that. I decided to do it both because it was my duty as an elected deacon and because this would be a marvelous opportunity through quiet example for me to teach hundreds of people at a single stroke about blindness. We decided that I would just wait until Bob came to speak with me. But of course he did not come. Sometime in the early afternoon, Bob went to Sharon again and said, "Jim won't want to serve communion, will he?" Again she said, "You need to talk to Jim about that." And again she told me, and I waited a little longer. Finally, toward the end of the day, Bob came to Sharon yet a third time. This time he sounded a little impatient. He said, "You know, I have to finish this communion schedule today. Jim won't want to be on it, will he?" This time Sharon said, "Come along, Bob. Let's go find Jim, and you can ask him. I can't speak for him." When they found me, Bob asked if I would be willing to serve, and I casually said, "Of course I will." He sounded more than a little concerned, and with some awkwardness, he finally got around to asking, "But how will you do it?" At this church, the deacons who are serving gather at the back of the sanctuary and then walk two by two up to the front of the church and up the steps to the altar. They take the trays from the minister or elders, and then go back down and serve the individual members of the congregation row by row. When all have been served, the deacons return to the altar to leave the trays and then walk again in pairs back to their seats. I told him that I had not yet had the opportunity to think about it, but that there was a way. And there was, and I did. On the first day I served, the church was abuzz. Later, Bob said to me with real warmth and an obvious feeling of pride, "You were more of an inspiration here today than I was. I actually saw people with tears in their eyes." So it was that by Monday the story had spread throughout the congregation, even to the shut-ins. It is true that the activity seemed noteworthy in the beginning, even remarkable to some. But the end of the story was the most gratifying for Sharon and me. For in a very short time, whatever I did, whether it was serving communion or serving as head of the finance committee or serving as a trustee, was accepted as the ordinary and unremarkable activity of a church leader. My blindness simply was no longer an issue. And through the years, Bob has become one of my best friends and a true believer in the cause of the blind. As I look back now, I'm glad that the question of serving communion came up. Bob learned from it, the members of the congregation learned from it, and my wife and I learned too. We came to have an even deeper understanding of the normality of the blind and the importance of the work of the National Federation of the Blind.
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6: Our next speaker became blind in her teenage years and was, like so many of us, unsure what that would mean for her life. Unfortunately, she learned about a radio astronomy project which captured her imagination and gave her motivation for an entire career. Now, one of my first assignments for the National Federation of the Blind as a staff member

because I don't think we ever actually met each other at that time, but I know that I heard a lot about Wanda Diaz and the work that she was doing as an intern at that time. And so it's really great that our stories intersected there, but they also come back together enthusiastically at this moment, 20 years later, when we have the opportunity to hear from a blind woman who is living the life she wants, pursuing interesting research and scientific topics in astronomy. She's really a leader in her field, especially in sonification and many other areas, which I'm sure I don't well understand. She can explain them much better. And I was really happy to come across her again when I had the opportunity to attend the National Federation of the Blind of Puerto Rico convention last year. So here to speak with us about the work that she does and to inspire us about the opportunities for blind people in science, technology, engineering, and math is Wanda Diaz-Merced.

0: Morning, evening, afternoon to you all. You sound so full of energy. That is the effect, scientifically, that is the effect of a good lunch and a wonderful, magnificent convention organized with only the human centered in the organization of the convention. Congratulations to you all. President Rico Bono, thank you so much for the very kind invitation to present here at the convention. It is the highest honor, and I wouldn't be anywhere else. It took me almost 24 hours to arrive. I left, it was supposed to be 6 hours, but then it multiplied by four.
1: Tell them what time you got to the hotel.
0: Oh, that was the longest time to arrive to the hotel. But, before it multiplied to infinite, it stopped. We all got together, we put our hands to work, and mainly my determination to say no. I need to be in New Orleans. So you better take me there. That was it. Sometimes we have to be firm, right? Respectful, but firm. I also want to thank my people from the National Federation of the Blind Puerto Rico, who are sitting back there with all their energy. It has been because of their love. Not only their love, but their support and their advice, that many things in my life has begun to move in the direction of victory. And many victories that are cooking right now that I will not tell you about that. So I will tell you a little bit of my story, which is a story I don't have a long time, right? But it's a story that is unconventional, dentro, inside the unconventionalities or conventionalities of our histories. I humbly will begin my story relating to you or based on humble conversations that I have had with scientists that are blind and scientists that are early onset disabilities, that they study science, but then they finish working on accessibility or education and people outreach or doing something else not related to the science, which is what they trained them.

0: themselves to do. Education and people outreach is very important. It's the most important. It's the basis of everything. But if I didn't study to do education and people outreach, why do you divert me to education and people outreach? My sight loss sped severely and aggressively. I'm diabetic since I was a child, very, very, very small. And my sight, or my vision, or how do you say that in English? Help from Puerto Rico. My sight loss sped severely and aggressively. And already at my early 20s, I was totally blind. I only have 5% of sight vision or peripheral vision on one eye. So I cannot read if I'm in darkness or in this air. I do not know if there is light in this room. I assume there is, because sighted people, they need to orientate, right? But I cannot orientate unless I have my very good friend, the cane. So by being here with you and having accepted the invitation, the very kind invitation from President Rico Bono, I trust that we will reach a time when, if we do education and people outreach, it's because of choice and not because we have been diverted into that. That when we are in the education realm, when we are getting educated, we will be able to worry only about getting good grades than to improve the accessibility of material that had to be accessible before getting to our hands. That we will be able to focus on our human development, on the development, on the skills that we want to develop. Because I experienced losing my sight late during my development, so I experienced and I learned using monosensorial styles. With monosensorial, I mean using your sight. That was the main style at that moment. Because I experienced that, and being very, very careful with my words, having then later lost that kind of freedom, it brings me to grief at the thought of the countless peoples that give up, that stop considering, and even think that the field, the work market, or even the field of science, but I'm talking about the work market, going to have a job and be productive, not only for society, but for yourselves, is something that is reserved for just a few. And with that, it makes me grieve the thought of the countless peoples that may just give up, not contributing to society. So today, being said that, I'm here as a scientist who uses multisensorial perception, or the many human senses, sight, touch, sense, the tongue, we are not using it right now, but who says that we are not going to use it? That use combination of sensorial human senses or multisensoriality to explore, to use our perception to scrutinize data sets, to do exploration of astronomy information. I do not do accessibility for the sake of the ones coming behind me, for the millions that will raise after this convention today. I don't do accessibility. When people come to ask me about accessibility, I tell them, go and ask a specialist on accessibility. I didn't study that. I'm a scientist who focus on doing research and producing results on my research. So, thank you. So the situation of lack of access led me to do an interdisciplinary doctorate on human-computing interaction and astrophysics. So as I was doing my PhD in astrophysics and analyzing data, I had to build a prototype that I had to use in order to analyze the information. A good mentor at NASA Goddard Space Flight Center, his name was Robert Candy. He gave me the opportunity to go to work with him as an intern. My grades were very, very, very bad. They were the shame of the university. I was almost like, I don't know how the grading is in here in the United States, but my best grade was a D, almost an F, but I would pass the class. I was studying hard, but not understanding anything that was happening in the classroom. And perhaps you have heard this before, but when recording, when sneaking a recorder into the classroom, after recording the mathematics or the nuclear physics class, the only thing that I would be able to understand was these sounds. You put this here, there, and substitute here, and then after you do this, and this, this is the result. Nothing else. So not even my professors had the skills to convey with words what they were explaining. I was completely left out of their loop. So when I'm working with Bobby at NASA, he said, Wanda, I want you to do a project in order to translate the data that is saved in the heliophysics data facility databases into sound, for blind people to become familiarized with the data that is saved in that database. And I said, I don't want to become familiarized because I'm already familiarized. I want to do the science. So he said, well, make it so. So I began working 24/7 in order to make this this data not only accessible, remember I don't work with accessibility, but to make it accessible to Wanda and for Wanda to be able to listen and to find ways so other people can extract science from the data. So we worked 24/7 because even though he was asking for blind people to become familiarized, and I didn't want to become familiarized, he was giving me a scenario. And I said, this is the scenario to move things forward, to demonstrate to my mentor who is trusting me. He trusts that I can do this. He said, make it so, make it happen. I need to honor that trust, and I need to show him that he's not losing my time with me. So I worked 24/7. I wouldn't go out. I wouldn't socialize with the other interns. Why would I socialize with them? I wouldn't understand what they were talking about. They would talk about these huge projects, saying words that I had never heard before. And because I couldn't read, I couldn't even imagine how those words were written. It was a very, very bad situation. But my mentor, very patiently, he answered all the questions, very respectfully. And one day I said, Bobby, I don't know if I can finish the goal, if I will be able to achieve the goal. And he said, the only thing I need is for you to continue doing what you do, working really, really, really hard. What I like of you is that you're not waiting for anyone to come and do it for you. And I took that as a strengthening of that act of trust. At the end of the semester, I published my very first scientific paper on the most energetic explosions in the universe called gamma ray bursts. And we released the first edition of the sonification prototype. So we did experiments, because why these people were not using sound? Is this a Wanda thing? Or is this something that they stopped using it because they are very smart? These people, they know it all. It must be because of a reason, but I couldn't find evidence. So I did experiments, and from the experiments with professional astronomers at the University of Harvard, the Center for Astrophysics, the Harvard Smithsonian Center for Astrophysics, we evidenced with professional astronomers that sound increases sensitivity to events in the astronomy information that by nature are blind to the human eye. Transforming completely our role in the science from benefactors only focusing on education and people outreach to benefactors of the science that can come to the science and with our skills make more discoveries, enrich the discoveries in science. And with that, that gave us a big impulse, because it also revealed a huge fracture in the sciences, that because of the evolution of machinery and technology focusing on monosensorial technologies and monosensorial productivities had left out other performance styles in order to produce better science and produce results for society. So I have been going from one observatory to the next, to the next, to the next, to the next, to the next, to the next, to the next, and infinitely to the next, always being diverted to education and people outreach. But when I noticed that they come to divert me to education and people outreach, I said, I didn't come here to do that. You need to hire someone that will focus on that. And when I do my science, with my science done, I will go and do education and people outreach. So I went into Italy. And my mentor in Italy, late Dr. Stavros Katsanevas, he said, I trust sound as gravitational science do. I trust sound to allow us to peruse more information from gravitational wave telemetry or measurements. So we analyzed a very well-known event in the gravitational wave community. And we did it that way because no one would be able to contradict my findings. If I would find something new, I would say, you have perused that data over and over, and you couldn't find what I found. So we analyzed the data using audio, and we were able to find things that were blind to artificial intelligence, machine learning algorithms, and also to the other collaborators in the gravitational wave sciences. And I want to play the sounds for you. Forgive me. I deeply apologize. Okay. Can you click on the speaker? I apologize. I will find it.
1: I'm right here.
0: Yes. There it is. You will hear, I will not tell you, right? You need to notice the change. It's very subtle, it's very fast, and it's at some point in the data set. Sighted people, machine learning algorithms, it is augmented, right? So we zoom into the data, we augment the data in order to make it very, very, very sensorially perceptible with the ear of everyone. But I'm going to play it and you gravitational waves.

0: So after coming back from Italy, or being in Italy with working with my mentor, I realized that the work for equality and the work for us to mainstream in the job market, in economy, in society, that those two jobs, those two tasks are equal, are prestigious, and we should pay the same attention to the two tasks, are of the same equality, and are equally important. Thankfully, and very enterprisingly, and looking to the future, Her Royal Highness, Dr. Princess Nisreen El Hashemite, established a new organization under the Royal Academy of Sciences International Trust. This organization is called Science in Braille. These are professional scientists that are doing their science. They are producing science. I go around just making sure they are doing their science. They are performing their science, and we sit down in order to transform not only the scientific economy, but the work economy into a multi-sensorial economy that will allow us to perform at our own maximum, and that will support and enhance the ways we have to perform at our own maximum. So this work also includes having very difficult conversations with different peoples, right? Because sometimes the economy depends on monosensorial technologies, on monosensorial ways of performing. So sometimes difficult conversations and sometimes convincing stakeholders this is the way to go, because our skills produce more science and more benefits to society. So again, multisensoriality is not for accessibility, not yet. It's to produce more results for society and the economy. And you are the ones with the skills from birth, because you lost your sight in any way. You are the ones that can come into that economy and transform that economy into one that will autonomously give the chance to everyone. Right now, we are using sonification. Sonification has gone to Luxembourg. The Asteroid Foundation is using it for defense. It's being used to do diagnosis on neonates or recién nacidos. I do not know how to say that. Neonates at birth. But you know, when a child is born, it recently comes out of the mother, right? So doing diagnosis of autism to children, also being explored to use it in flights for astronauts and to security for pilots, also to training for people in the autism spectra and many other things. My students, they do that. Some of them, they didn't know how to divide when they were in high school. And I think they build antennas, they learn to divide, they learn to do their operations, they don't give up, and I think, and I believe, and I'm completely sure they're the most outstanding people in the world, because they didn't allow any social stigma to stop them. They took things in their hand, and they transformed it, and they didn't give up in their dreams. Right now, we are all, this is how I want to finish, we are all at the stage of life. Each and every one of you is at the stage of life with the future in your hands. The decisions we take here at the National Federation of the Blind, it moves the country forward. It moves each of our lives forward. At all moments, is our time to win. And we will achieve equality by keeping focus, not being diverted, and by not giving up. And remember, always keep in mind that to win is to never give up. Thank you, and I apologize.
1: 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You're listening to NFBRN, the National Federation of the Blind Radio Network.
2: Okay, this next presentation is Sexual Health Education and Research, a community-centered approach driven by the blind. I learned many years ago through the Federation that the best way to be a teacher or a leader is to continue to learn things from the perspectives and lived experience of those that you are honored to teach or lead. And I try to do that on a daily basis in this movement. The first time I remember getting to know our presenter, our next presenter, was during our 2006 Rock It On program, which I was in charge of. That was not her first experience with the Federation. I looked back and noticed that she was published in Future Reflections in 2004. I told her that recently. I'm not sure she looked it up because she might be not so happy with what she said 20 years ago, but then most of us aren't, right? When she was in the program, she was only a sophomore in high school, but I can point out very significantly that in the Rock It On program, she was selected to be the mission director for our rocket project, which says something about her leadership and how early she started showing leadership potential. My experience has been she always has keen insight to offer and does not fail to share with you her perspectives, which always are informative. She was educated in schools, including the School for the Blind, and so she knows well the failures of the education system for blind children. And I particularly love her dedication to doing something about it. She works often in our Texas Federation Youth Programs. And her and I have often shared thoughts. She shared thoughts with me about how the blindness field and the materials produced around sexual health education are greatly lacking. So last year, I appointed a subcommittee of the board to work with her on our first sexual health education program here at the National Convention. And I know many of you went to participate in that because I dropped by and I noticed that it was a great success. So I asked if she would come talk about it here. I was really honored to be in our Betsy Zaborowski conference room in April when this young lady defended her dissertation, calling out many times the work of the National Federation of the Blind and adding further academic credibility to the lived experience that we share combined with real researched methodology. I'm certain that this won't be her last time with us. She will be making many, many more contributions to our movement, but I'm really honored to be introducing her for the first time on this stage as Dr. Micah Baugh.

0: Thank you. This is my 18th convention, and in all those years, this is one of the first times we're discussing sex education on the convention floor. But something I learned at my very first convention, this is the National Federation of the Blind, and we're not scared to tackle difficult things together. We're not afraid to get comfortable with uncomfortable topics. We don't shy away from tough conversations with others or among ourselves, and we certainly don't sit idly when we recognize injustice or inequity. I'm going to talk a lot about what other people say to us and about us, but I'm also going to invite you to consider what we, blind people, say to ourselves and each other collectively as a movement. Are we amplifying messages of hope and courage and inherent human value? Or to what extent, and I know it's hard to think about our faults, but to what extent have we amplified the messages of cruelty, neglect, and injustice foisted upon us by others' erroneous assumptions and misconceptions that we could never be sexual beings? But most importantly, what are we doing about it? You might have some feelings here in the next 20 minutes. They might even be some unpleasant feelings. You probably weren't expecting deep emotions on your Sunday morning. I wasn't expecting deep ones when I wrote this, but here we are, so at least we're in it together. Let's start with what other people say to us. The good news is, these are not our people, in case you were wondering. These people, often well-meaning experts in the vision field, send us messages about our needs, our desires, our hopes, our values in the world. Sometimes these messages are edifying, but usually they're just not. They said that blind kids don't need to learn Braille because it's too outdated. So we said, if they won't teach them, we will. And now we have the NFB Bell Academy. Then they said, blind kids can't learn science, technology, engineering, and math because it's too visual. We said, if they won't teach them, we will. And now we have a whole generation of science nerds and tech geeks. And then they said, teachers of students with visual impairments know everything they need to know. We said, first, let's try teachers of blind students. Secondly, no, they really don't. And yet again, if they won't teach them, we will. Say hi to a Teacher of Tomorrow cohort member if you see one today. There's 20 of them here at this convention. They're learning how to be our people. Let's make sure we're their people, too. One of my favorite things about our movement is the spunk and feistiness with which we attack injustice. Usually, when the messages we're hearing are as mired in misconceptions as those I've just highlighted, we spring into action. In other words, challenge accepted. But messages about reading and careers aren't steeped in the same social stigma and taboo as other messages. They don't wound us to the core of our worth as humanity like other messages do. Do you know what else they've been saying for all these years? Do you know what they say when it comes time for the talk in fifth grade or middle school? What they say when it comes time for health class in high school? If you think for a second, you know what they say, because somebody said it to you or a blind person that you care about. The things that hurt most are the most difficult to forget. And as the kids say, these messages hit different. Still, I'll state it plainly, and just so we're clear, everything I'm sharing here is backed by real-life research conducted by real-life disabled scholars, which, as a researcher myself, quells my ever-present anxiety about whether the statement I'm about to make is valid or not. Luckily, I did the entire literature review for you. You're welcome. So I can say with total confidence that everything I'm sharing is legit. So here's what they say. They say, in summary, blind kids don't need sex education. It's too awkward. It's uncomfortable. How would we even teach them that? We could just let them skip that class. And if we can't get them out of the class, maybe we'll just forget to make the materials accessible. So that way no one will feel awkward about them touching a picture of a vagina. Blind kids don't even need this information anyway. They're all so weird and nobody's going to want to, you know, have sex with them. Let's just discreetly encourage the parents to put her on the pill so that we can avoid periods and, God forbid, pregnancy. I hope we know how untrue and wildly misguided these statements are. But false or not, they sink in. What others say to us too often becomes what we say to ourselves. The underlying squeamishness here, it's not just about sex education. It's about whether we, blind people, deserve the information and opportunity to live full and enriching lives. Lives full of love, intimacy, and yes, good sex, if that's what we desire, as everyone else. But you know what the worst part of this is? And here's where my raging feelings enter the chat, and I hope yours do too. The worst part of this is that in my 15 years of working with blind kids, I hear these messages from them. They tell me how I'm just not relationship material, and nobody's going to date me anyway, so I don't need to learn that stuff. And my family says they'd take my baby if I ever had one, so I'll just never have sex. If young blind people tell me these things in today's modern, enlightened, hip world, I know the things our elders could share would be even harder to hear. These messages are insidious. They hurt, sometimes so profoundly that we'd rather pretend that they don't apply to us or they don't affect us than engage in meaningful efforts to address the hidden kernels of truth behind them. But whether we address them or not, we carry the things that people say to us within us. They grow and they flourish, and we risk projecting them onto others in our movement, sometimes the most vulnerable folks around us. What do we say to the survivor who's trying to heal? What can we offer the blind parents who are trying to support their queer teenager? What answers do we have for a young blind woman who finds herself pregnant and doesn't know how she got that way because she didn't understand how menstrual cycles work? Do we respond in scoffing tones that sex has nothing to do with blindness? Or blind parents can figure this out on their own, it's not our job. Or my personal favorite, well, I didn't need sex education to figure out how things worked. These started as things that others have said to us, but they've become things that we've said to ourselves and each other. Because it's really difficult to confront the systems that perpetuate these norms. But is this who we are? Do we cede the right to write our own narrative in all aspects of life, even those that usually occur in the dark behind closed doors? I think not. I think, in fact, I know that we're better than that. So they said blind kids don't need sex education. So even though it's hard, even though it's uncomfortable, even though we are tired, and even though we don't all agree on the specifics of how and when and what to teach with sex education, we already know what solves this. It's the same refrain from the Braille, science, and teacher crises. If they won't teach us, we'll teach us. They wouldn't teach us, so we taught us. We, the blind, developed the Sexual Health Education Research and Training Project, which, to my knowledge, is the first research-based, blind-led, blind-centered sexual health education effort for blind adults. It was designed by blind people for blind people. No. Lest anyone think we approached this haphazardly, I'm going to throw out some fancy research lingo to assuage your worries. This is for all those science nerds who appreciate a long, overcomplicated description, but it's also for those skeptics who aren't sure if we ought to be venturing into research, or sex education, or research on sex education. The SHIRT project employed a community-based participatory research model, which is a social justice-oriented approach that was adapted for public health in the late 20th century. It's only about 25 years ago, in case you were wondering. This approach follows 9 key principles, which you can find in the peer-reviewed literature if you're so inclined. But suffice it to say that in this kind of research, it's the researched, not the researcher, that holds decision-making power and leadership. It's not academic experts telling blind people what we need. It's people with academic expertise and people with community-based expertise working together to solve agreed-upon problems using agreed-upon methods. We also used a critical disability theory lens. CDT scrutinizes the systems within which disabled people live, as opposed to scrutinizing the disabilities or the people themselves. Here's how I like to think of CDT. Instead of the traditional breakup line of, it's not you, it's me, CDT says to ableist systems and the people that perpetuate them, actually, it is you, you're the problem. And that's a view that I would venture to guess resonates with many of us here today. So with the CBPR approach and CDT lens in mind, we developed a sexual health education intervention, which is just what public health folks call a program, for blind adults. Because we know from previous research from Drs. Wild, Kapperman, Kelly, and others that blind adults did not get adequate sexual health education in high school, and because we do, obviously, have standards, we use the National Sex Education Standards as the basis for what content to include in the intervention. The NSES details all the skills and knowledge that one should have after leaving high school, so it was a logical place to start when trying to fill those gaps. SHRT also combined 13 constructs from 3 conceptual frameworks during intervention design, implementation, and evaluation. Conceptual frameworks are just roadmaps for researchers, and they tell us what elements to think about and how those elements relate during the research process. We chose the reach, effectiveness, adoption, implementation, and maintenance, or REAIM, framework, and its companion, the practical, robust implementation sustainability model, or PRISM, because these are widely used, robust, evidence-based frameworks in the field of public health. They've been tested, retested, critiqued some more. So in short, these frameworks work. With REAIM and PRISM, while REAIM and PRISM contemplate every aspect of the intervention design process, including the target audience, they lack the detailed consideration of the specific and unique attributes of each target audience, like blind people. And that's where our third framework, the 5 Principles for Disrupting Compulsory Sightedness, comes in. This framework was developed by blind scholar Natalie Shaheen, and it maps. Yep. It maps in hierarchical order the necessary infrastructure for a given educational endeavor to cultivate success for blind learners. Now, these things might seem obvious to us, like embracing non-visual techniques, creating an empowering environment, ensuring that all equipment and materials are accessible, but they're sadly novel concepts to some of those experts in the vision field. The combination of interdisciplinary frameworks addresses a key problem with much of the programming, sexual health or otherwise, developed for blind people. In my experience, well-meaning content-specific experts like sex educators want to be inclusive, but they develop programs that lack the need or that do not meet the needs of blind individuals. Conversely, professionals in the blindness field want to address identified knowledge and information gaps, but they lack the content-specific expertise, like credentialing and sexual health education, to do that effectively. It's the combination of blindness-specific and content-specific expertise that's critical here, and though it took us 3 frameworks and 13 constructs from them, we achieved that goal with SHRT. So at this point, I've introduced to you lots of acronyms: SHRT, CBPR, CDT, NSES, REAIM, PRISM, 5 framework or 5 principles. We've got a whole alphabet soup. Since we all know that the quality of your work directly correlates to the number of fancy acronyms you have, I posit that I have thus adequately convinced you of the valor of this endeavor. Sarcasm aside, the fact that our work is grounded in science is profoundly important, but it's also a bit of a drag if research isn't your thing. So let me turn now to some of the things we learned from our years-long, meticulous effort to bring the SHRT project to fruition. I'll spare you the research specifics this time and just say that we learned these things because we asked blind people, both the 14 facilitators that helped run the event and the 178 participants that attended it, what they thought. So this information comes from us. It doesn't come from somebody else who thought they might know what blind people need. It's clear from our data that there's a resounding need for continued sexual health education work in our community. Both participants and facilitators emphasized that they were excited and relieved that our organization was engaging in this critical work. Here's what two participants said. One said, "The positive blindness philosophy and complete openness of the facilitators was amazing. Every table I visited was patient, kind, and happy to answer questions. The fact that this was happening at all changed my life." And I cannot name just one thing that was great about this particular activity. I've been saying for a long time that we needed a way to learn about sexual and relationship health that would be inclusive to blind people, and this was it. Our data also highlights that for sensitive information like sexual health, it is imperative that blind people have autonomy over what and how they learn. So rather than creating a seminar where folks would be exposed to prescribed content, we developed a self-directed open house where participants could decide what and how they learned. Some folks were just interested in anatomy. Others were there for the contraception. Many were interested in gender and identity, but most folks wanted to visit every table to learn all that they could. It sounds so simple to let people choose what and how they learn, but for many attendees, this was the very first time. These are adult attendees, and this was the very first time that they could, one, choose what topics they wanted to know about, two, have time to explore those topics without 57 people asking if they needed help, three, have access to somebody who knew non-visual techniques and could answer their questions, four, decide that they didn't want to talk to that person who was there to answer questions because they wanted to explore on their own, and five, have everything, not just one thing or two things, but everything available in accessible, high-quality formats. Here's what this meant for just one participant. It's a story that was shared by one of our facilitators. "I had an asexual, aromantic person come to my table, and she was in tears, and she said, 'I never thought I'd be welcome at an event like this.' And then she said, 'I can just leave the tables where I'm uncomfortable, and I never thought I'd be able to do that.'" This person was asexual, meaning they don't experience sexual attraction to anyone at all. They're also aromantic, which means they don't have romantic feelings either. Essentially, this is perhaps the last person we might expect to attend an event about sex. But she showed up because, well, I don't know why she showed up. We'll have to do more research to know why people came to these things. But I would hypothesize that it's because she got all the wrong messages growing up. But regardless, this person had a transformative experience because her autonomy was respected, because we made space for all of us, and because we had the courage to tackle these difficult things together. We learned plenty of other things about what makes sexual health education effective, what we did well, and what we could do better. But with my remaining time today, I want to share with you a few more glimpses of what happened at the SHIRT Project. We didn't shy away from tough conversations, and these stories, these are our collective reward. At the end of the evening, a blind woman, probably in her early 20s, who didn't know how to use a tampon, was learning how to use a tampon, asking questions about why is this here and how does it stay in, and having all these questions answered for her that nobody's ever answered before. This is incredibly important information that somebody should have shared with this person, and it didn't happen until this event. And we had someone come up who wanted to be a blind parent. She had never met a blind mom before, and she didn't really think it was possible. She burst into tears hearing our stories about how we were parenting positively in the community and how it really was possible. Then she starts being all apologetic about crying, and I was like, no, it's fine. Please keep crying. And at that point, that's when I knew that this is where I'm supposed to be. And finally, we had a family who lost a baby at 13 weeks. And seeing the 3D printed 13-week ultrasound, they connected with it so emotionally and so hard. It was such an important moment for them to see what their baby might have looked like. They finally got some closure. We don't have to continue to simply absorb the messages of others. We're not empty vessels just waiting to be filled with whatever they decide we should hear. We don't have to wait and hang on and hold tight while someone else determines what crumbs of knowledge we're allowed to have. If we ask nicely, maybe someone will explain how to use a condom. If we don't make a fuss, perhaps they'll describe labor and delivery or lactation. Maybe we'll get enough to get by, and maybe we won't. But make no mistake, unless and until blind people are at the center and at the helm of this sex education ship, we will never experience the freedom to live the sexual, asexual, or anywhere in between lives that we want. We decide what messages, ideas, and values and priorities flow freely within our movement. And when we do that, by extension, we also decide what flows freely from our movement into the hearts and minds of those vision experts and anyone else who hasn't yet realized that when we say blind people live the lives we want, it applies to every aspect of our existence. Whether you're a blind, black, queer and kinky, retired pastor from rural America, or you're a young, blind, deeply devout Catholic from the inner city who's just trying to conceive a child, you belong here. And if none of these struggles resonate inside you because you did get adequate sexual health education or because you did figure it out all on your own, pick up a brick and help us build something because you especially belong here. Maybe you don't need blind-led, blind-centered sex education or research, but I assure you that blind-led, blind-centered research needs you. It's not about your personal views on sex. It's about our collective right to have equal, if not superior, access to all educational opportunities, including sexual health. We didn't stay silent when they wanted to do away with Braille. We didn't sit still when they said that STEM careers just aren't for you. We're moving to make sure that teachers have the tools and philosophy they need to nurture our next round of blind leaders. Wherever there's educational injustice, wherever blind people are getting the short end of the stick, and whenever they tell us that you're not eligible for all that life has to offer, we'll be there. We'll step into weird, awkward, uncomfortable spaces together. We'll do the work to generate the data that will tell us how to make it better, and we'll use that data along with courage and commitment and a solemn promise forged from shared pain and shared resolve that we will not let their messages win. We'll do research on Braille and science and sex and whatever comes next. We'll craft our own messages to share with others, and most importantly, those messages, our messages, are the ones we'll amplify back to ourselves. Thank you.
1: Well done.
0: Okay?
1: Very well done. Great job. Great job.
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3: Kenneth Jernigan, teacher, writer, and administrator. There is a photo on the page, the caption, Kenneth and Mary Ellen Jernigan. Kenneth Jernigan was a leader in the National Federation of the Blind for more than 46 years. He was president, with one brief interruption, from 1968 until July of 1986. Even after Jernigan ceased to be president of the Federation, he continued as one of its principal leaders until his death on October 12, 1998. He was loved and respected by tens of thousands, members and non-members of the Federation, both blind and sighted. Born in 1926, Kenneth Jernigan grew up on a farm in central Tennessee. He received his elementary and secondary education at the School for the Blind in Nashville. After high school, Jernigan managed a furniture shop in Beech Grove, Tennessee, making all the furniture and operating the business. In the fall of 1945, Jernigan matriculated at Tennessee Technological University in Cookeville. Active in campus affairs from the outset, he was soon elected to office in his class and to important positions in other student organizations. Jernigan graduated with honors in 1948 with a Bachelor of Science degree in Social Science. In 1949, he received a master's degree in English from Peabody College in Nashville, where he subsequently completed additional graduate study. While at Peabody, he was a staff writer for the school newspaper, co-founder of an independent literary magazine, and member of the Writers Club. In 1949, he received the Captain Charles W. Brown Award, at that time presented annually by the American Foundation for the Blind to the nation's outstanding blind student. Jernigan then spent 4 years as a teacher of English at the Tennessee School for the Blind. During this period, he became active in the Tennessee Association of the Blind, now the National Federation of the Blind of Tennessee. He was elected to the vice presidency of the organization in 1950 and to the presidency in 1951. In that position, he planned the 1952 annual convention of the National Federation of the Blind, which was held in Nashville, and he then planned every NFB national convention through 1998. In 1952, Jernigan was first elected to the NFB Board of Directors, and in 1953, he was appointed to the faculty of the California Orientation Center for the Blind in Oakland, where he played a major role in developing the best program of its kind then in existence. From 1958 until 1978, he served as director of the Iowa State Commission for the Blind. In this capacity, he was responsible for administering state rehabilitation programs, home teaching, home industries, an orientation and adjustment center, and library services for the blind and physically handicapped. The improvements made in services to the blind of Iowa under the Jernigan administration have never before or since been equaled anywhere in the country. In 1960, the Federation presented Jernigan with its Newell Perry Award for Outstanding Accomplishment in Services for the Blind. In 1968, he was given a special citation by the President of the United States. Harold Russell, the chairman of the President's Committee on Employment of the Handicapped, came to Des Moines to present the award. He said, "If a person must be blind, it is better to be blind in Iowa than anywhere else in the nation or in the world." This statement, the citation went on to say, sums up the story of the Iowa Commission for the Blind during the Jernigan years and, more pertinently, of its director, Kenneth Jernigan. That narrative is much more than a success story. It is the story of high aspiration magnificently accomplished, of an impossible dream become reality. Jernigan received too many honors and awards to enumerate individually, including honorary doctorates from 4 institutions of higher education. He was also asked to serve as a special consultant to or member of numerous boards and advisory bodies. The most notable among these are member of the National Advisory Committee on Services for the Blind and Physically Handicapped, appointed in 1972 by the Secretary of the Department of Health, Education and Welfare. Special Consultant on Services for the Blind, appointed in 1975 by the Federal Commissioner of Rehabilitation. Advisor on Museum Programs for Blind Visitors to the Smithsonian Institution, appointed in 1975. Special Advisor to the White House Conference on Library and Information Services, appointed in 1977 by President Gerald Ford. In July of 1990, Jernigan received an award for distinguished service from the President of the United States. To date, he has been the only person ever to be invited to deliver keynote addresses to the primary gatherings of the 2 worldwide blindness organizations in a single year. The 4th quadrennial meeting of the World Blind Union in August 1996 and the annual meeting of the International Council for the Education of the Visually Impaired in spring 1997. In 1998, he received the Lifetime Achievement Award from the National Council of State Agencies for the Blind, the first ever International Leadership Award from the American Foundation for the Blind, and the Canadian National Institute for the Blind's Winston Gordon Award for his leadership in establishing Newsline for the Blind. Kenneth Jernigan's writings and speeches on blindness are better known and have touched the lives of more blind people than those of any other person writing today. From 1991 until his death, he edited the NFB's immensely popular series of paperbacks known as the Colonel Books. On July 23, 1975, he spoke before the National Press Club in Washington, D.C., and his address was broadcast live throughout the nation on National Public Radio. Through the years, he appeared repeatedly on network radio and television interview programs. In 1978, Jernigan moved to Baltimore to become executive director of the American Brotherhood for the Blind, now the American Action Fund for Blind Children and Adults, and director of the National Center for the Blind. As president of the National Federation of the Blind at that time, he led the organization through the most impressive period of growth in its history to date. The creation and development of the National Center for the Blind and the NFB's expansion into its position today as the most influential voice and force in the affairs of the blind stand as the culmination of Kenneth Jernigan's life work and a tribute to his brilliance and commitment to the blind of this nation. From 1987 to 1997, he played an active role internationally as president of the North America Caribbean region of the World Blind Union. He traveled widely and spoke frequently before international groups about blindness and the NFB's positive philosophy that changes lives and society. Jernigan's dynamic wife, Mary Ellen, remains an active member of the Federation. Although sighted, she works with dedication in the movement and is known and loved by thousands of Federationists throughout the country. Speaking at a convention of the National Federation of the Blind, Jernigan said of the organization and its philosophy, and also of his own philosophy,
4: "As we look ahead, the world holds more hope than gloom for us. And best of all, the future is in our own hands. For the first time in history, we can be our own masters and do with our lives what we will. And the sighted, as they learn who we are and what we are, can and will work with us as equals and partners. In other words, we are capable of full membership in society. The sighted are capable of accepting us as such, and for the most part, they want to. We want no Uncle Toms, no sellouts, no apologists, no rationalizers. But we also want no militant hellraisers or unbudging radicals. One will hurt our cause as much as the other. We must win true equality in society, but we must not dehumanize ourselves in the process. And we must not forget the graces and amenities, the compassions and courtesies which comprise civilization itself and distinguish people from animals.

0: There's no other way, and those who say otherwise are either uninformed or unwilling to face the facts. We are the strongest force in the affairs of the blind today, and we are only at the threshold. We must operate from a base of power, yes, but we must also recognize the responsibilities of power and the fact that we must build a world that is worth living in when the war is over, and for that matter, while we're fighting it. In short, we must use both love and a club, and we must have sense enough to know when to do which. Long on compassion, short on hatred, and above all, not using our philosophy as a cop-out for cowardice or inaction or rationalization. We know who we are and what we must do, and we will never go back. The public is not against us. Our determination proclaims it. Our gains confirm it. Our humanity demands it.
1: Letting the world know that blindness is not the characteristic that holds us back. We're NFBRN, the National Federation of the Blind Radio Network.
2: Blind Americans Return to Work Act. Issue: current Social Security law contains a policy that has the unintended consequence of discouraging blind Americans from maximizing their earnings potential. The Social Security Disability Insurance, SSDI, program has a built-in earnings cliff. Title II of the Social Security Act provides that disability benefits paid to blind beneficiaries are eliminated if the beneficiary exceeds a monthly earnings limit. This earnings limit, often called the earnings cliff, is in effect a penalty imposed on blind Americans when they work. For example, the earnings limit in 2023 for a blind person is $2,460 per month. If a blind individual earns more than that threshold, even by just $1, they are engaged in substantial gainful activity, SGA. Under the current law, any individual engaged in SGA is not entitled to any SSDI benefits. This means that if a blind person earns just $1 over the earnings limit, all benefits are lost. The earnings cliff has the unintended consequence of creating an incentive for blind people to remain unemployed or underemployed despite their desire to work. In a 2018 survey, National Industries for the Blind, NIB, found that 21% of respondents from 34 of their nonprofit associations had turned down a raise or promotion to retain their SSDI benefits. The survey also found that 37% of respondents had turned down additional hours or even asked to reduce their hours in order to retain their SSDI benefits. Blind Americans who are willing and capable to work are intentionally limiting themselves in order to keep from suddenly losing all of their SSDI benefits. The current work incentive, in the form of the trial work period, is needlessly complicated and counterintuitive. Under the current SSDI program, if a blind worker wants to try and earn more money, they will likely trigger a 9-month trial work period. These 9 months do not have to be consecutive, but instead are any 9 months during a rolling 60-month period in which the worker earned more than a certain amount. For 2023, this amount is $1,050 per month. When all of those 9 months are exhausted, the worker is once again subject to the earnings cliff if they cross the SGA threshold. This is supposed to act as an incentive for blind recipients to determine if they are ready to work, but the complexity of the rules makes it easier to just ignore the process altogether. Additionally, 80% of respondents to NIB's 2018 survey said they did not have access to coaching or guidance on federal benefits. Solution: Blind Americans Return to Work Act will eliminate the earnings cliff by instituting a 2-for-1 phase-out of earnings over the SGA limit. For every $2 a blind worker earns above the SGA threshold, their benefits amount will be reduced by $1. Create a true work incentive for SSDI recipients. With a phase-out model, blind workers will always be better off striving to earn as much as possible, which will facilitate the transition of those workers from the SSDI system as benefits are gradually reduced. With this model, blind Americans will never lose by working. As an added benefit, fewer workers earning SSDI benefits and instead paying into the Social Security Trust Fund means

0: a more balanced trust fund in time. Simplify the SSDI system by eliminating the trial work period and grace period, making the rules more compatible with the Supplemental Security Income (SSI) program. Under the proposed system, the SSDI program will become less complicated. With both programs using similar rules, there will be less confusion, and the incentive for blind people to return to work will be consistent and clear. Goal: eliminate the SSDI earnings cliff and create a true work incentive for blind Americans. Sponsor the Blind Americans Return to Work Act. For more information, contact Justin Young, Government Affairs Specialist, National Federation of the Blind, phone 410-659-9314, extension 2210. Email jyoung, J-Y-O-U-N-G, at nfb.org, or visit www.nfb.org.
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1: Hello, listeners. Welcome to the Blind Parents Connection. This is Anil Lewis, and I'm here with
2: David Dino Terrace.
1: We're here talking about all of the things that make blind parents capable of being really good parents to their children. Being two blind dads, showing the world how blind people can be capable parents. Of course, we're doing that with the assistance of many of our members throughout the National Federation of the Blind through interviews that David conducted over many, many months. And we're going to be sharing with you today. But before we get into the podcast, let me again express our sincere appreciation to the Gibney Foundation, without whom support we would not be able to conduct the podcast. And again, the Gibney Foundation is a family foundation, and we in the National Federation of the Blind consider ourselves a family. So it's a very good win-win. Today we're talking about doing household chores and cooking and cleaning, etc.
2: Got some great interviews with parents talking about the different chores and strategies and techniques that they use to educate and inform their kids to help them to be the best they can be. And we know that kids are more successful when they do chores. So this is going to be a really exciting program.
1: I know as a kid, I didn't think I'd be more successful because I do chores. The interesting piece that I find is most people, of course, think that blind people should be taken care of, that we're the beneficiaries of everyone else's goodwill. So it's really interesting looking at society's expectations for the blind person to actually be responsible for the things we're talking about today. So I know that this will probably be enlightening, not only for our listeners that are blind parents, but also just the general society who may have low expectations about our capacity to be fully participating members in society and taking care of the fundamental responsibilities of cooking and cleaning for a household.
2: Why don't we just jump into it, Anil? We've got some great interviews to listen to.
1: Yeah, I know we're talking about those three key components up in the front, about the attitudes and the expectations and the necessary for training. So let's listen to the first interview from Micah.
3: The first most important thing is having a positive attitude about your blindness and, you know, knowing who you are and knowing that your blindness is not the factor, you know, that will determine whether you're successful as a parent or as anything you want to be in your life. You know, certainly blindness plays a piece of it, but it's not the determining factor. So that's the mindset.
2: Anil, I think back to Dr. Jernigan, one of his old speeches, philosophy bakes no bread. Without philosophy, no bread would be baked. And certainly having a positive philosophy about who you are and knowing it's respectable to be blind, that's a great starting point. Our next piece, Anil, is Hilda, and she's talks about her parents and high expectations. I love the thought that no one will rise to a low expectation, and even though Hilda was blind, her parents had some high expectations for her. Let's give that a listen.
4: My parents did not know, and they still don't know any English. For some reason, they've been living here for many, many years, and they haven't learned the language. They understand some of it, but they're not able to speak it, so when I was born and they found out that I was blind, you know, it was a shock to them because no one in my family is blind. I'm the first person to be blind in this family. And getting the information, access to the information, was extremely hard for them. Fortunately, they always encountered social workers and counselors who did a great job of guiding them. And the number one advice that they got is treat her like you would treat your other son, because I had one other brother at that time. And that's what my parents did, especially my mother. My parents got divorced when I was 9 years old, so my mother has always had that attitude of expecting the same or more from me than my brothers.
1: I love it that both the previous interviews highlight the positive attitude that's necessary and the high expectations that are necessary. And all that kind of emerges when you get the proper training. And I think that Lakeisha in the next segment really talks about how important training is with respect to adopting that internal fortitude to move forward with accepting these fundamental responsibilities.
5: I was fortunate to have training at the Louisiana Center for the Blind. And while there, I learned how to clean. I learned how to cook. And so at the time, I wasn't a mom. So I was, you know, learning how to cook and how to clean for myself and how to wash laundry. But it helped me when I became a mom, because I know what things not to do or what things that I need to do in order to cook safely. And I know how to make sure a surface is clean by rubbing my hand across the surface to make sure there isn't anything on it. And I know how to separate my clothes by colors if I need to create different piles for laundry. So going to training actually helped me a lot, because before training, I was cleaning and I was cooking, but I wasn't doing it non-visually. I do have some vision, very little vision, but I wasn't cleaning and cooking non-visually. And so when I went to training, I learned how to cook without looking down at the pot to make sure like the hamburger meat isn't sinking anymore. I learned how to feel the texture of the meat to make sure it was completely done. I learned how to, like I said, run my hands across the surface to make sure there weren't any specks of dirt. And I learned how to wash. I label my washer and my dryer to make sure that they're on the right setting. I use tactile dots to make sure that I have them on the correct setting, to make sure that they're clean and that they're dried correctly. So training was a big part of my independence.
2: Three really great thoughts by Micah, by Hilda, and by Lakeisha. Having a positive philosophy will help us in all the areas of our life. And now we're going to move on to Patty, who's going to share some ideas about the importance of being organized. Let's give that a listen.
6: You've got to have a system for labeling things. I used a couple of different ones. I would use Braille or IMO tape with that. I mean, you need somehow that you can, whether it's labeling food containers, whether it's labeling medicines, whether it's trying to figure out, you know, what clothes are where, you need some system for labeling. And I think you really have to have somebody that you can call and ask these questions of. I mean, I love the fact that we're doing these podcasts because, you know, new parents are always scared, but new parents who need to also learn non-visual techniques, they're not going to usually learn them from their mom or their dad. They're going to have to learn them from another blind person. I mean, I can't stress enough that you really need to think through how you're physically going to do stuff.
1: Patty stressed the reason that we're doing the podcast is the best way to learn how to do things non-visually is to learn from individuals who've done it non-visually. And I think that the Blind Parents Connection is really doing a good job of educating blind parents on the tools and strategies they need in order to be successful blind parents.
2: We could have philosophy and we can have high expectations. It's crucial that we have great mentors. And that's what I found on the National Federation of the Blind is people who their hindsight could be my foresight. I want to go where they've been and help me understand how they were able to overcome some of those challenging barriers and be successful.
1: And just like some of the other areas that we've talked about, demonstrating how blind people can be good parents, it's a mix between that fundamental skill set that blind people need to possess and the use of technology. And I think Briley starts us down that path of talking about the way that Braille and technology complement one another.
7: First, I'm not naturally super organized person. I think people have, sometimes sighted people have the perception that you have to be more organized when you're blind so you don't lose things. And I have found that I, as a person with an artist personality, and I don't tend to be naturally the most organized person. If my mother is listening, she would definitely agree with that statement. Which, even though I'm 32 years old, she still enjoys reminding me of when she visits. But that's fine because I love her very much. She's a good mom. But yeah, I did not get that gene. I did not inherit the organization gene. But some tips that do help are Braille is super important, particularly, you know, when in my kitchen, my spices are labeled and I use Braille in that sort of context. Or medicines, I Braille label also. I use a lot of apps on my phone. I have an iPhone.
8: Sure.
7: And that has a built-in screen reader called VoiceOver. So I use that quite a bit. So seeing AI, I don't always get around to Braille labeling things when I should. And so I often will use seeing AI, which is a free app, to help identify things like a spice if I forget what it is, to identify money, sometimes products because the barcode scanner is relatively decent, so I'll use that. I also have Aira, which is a visual interpreter service that you pay for. And so I do find myself using that quite a bit to maybe organize mail or read directions on a package. Sometimes it's faster and a little bit more efficient. If I forget what color something is or what graphic is on one of my son's t-shirts, but I'll use Ira for that.
2: Well, Briley shared some great ideas and some techniques there that she uses. Moving on, Anil, to our next segment, we talk to Micah, and she shares some really important thoughts on being organized. Let's give that a listen.
3: My wife would laugh, but I do think being organized is important. I'm not the most organized person in the whole world. I should be better about that, but definitely knowing where the important things are, our medicine cabinet is probably the thing that is the most organized in our house, because that's important. Making sure that, you know, I know where everything is in the baby's room. I help set up the baby's room. You know, I didn't want to not know where diapers were, or not know where the syringe was, or not know where the thermometer is, or whatever. So making sure that you as a blind parent, especially if your partner is sighted, you're playing an active role in organizing things and putting things where they go. And I think encouraging your kids to do that as much as possible is great too. I find Braille to be useful. And I'll say I'm a person that didn't learn Braille as a young kid. I didn't learn it till middle school. I didn't learn it in high school, so I'm not the fastest Braille reader out there, but I still use it for labeling and for getting information. And it's very useful. I do also have some vision. So I just say that to say that just because you have vision doesn't mean you shouldn't read Braille.
1: Again, she's highlighting how important Braille is, that fundamental skill of literacy is for blind individuals to really take responsibility for our jobs and our tasks. I find it interesting, though, that each and every one of the last three interviewees talked about how they're not organized. And I know that it's a common misconception that blind people are very organized. So having everything in this place is important. But there are tools that you can use to make sure that you, even though you're not organized, can still appear organized.
2: People would say, oh, you must remember where everything is. And I try to remember where I put things. You know, like goes with like. We try to put like things together, but staying organized. But, you know, people move things. So what are some of the techniques that we can use, you know, Braille labels or apps on our phone to make sure that we're opening the right can or box, or administering the right medicine, or opening the right document?
1: Yep. And part of being organized is knowing when to get things done and when things occur. And Eric shares a really interesting strategy about syncing calendars with the rest of his family.
2: Oh, let's give that a listen. Good tip.
8: It can really be daunting at times for any family. In fact, my wife, Crystal, she's just a wonderful person. She's been putting up with me now for over 17 years, and that alone is something.
9: Yeah.
8: But she keeps, with the power of iOS and Outlook and these things, she keeps a calendar. So, of course, we each have our respective work calendars on our devices, but we also have a family calendar. And thank goodness that she keeps up with this. And I would encourage folks to use that to stay organized, because they're just, especially as your kids get into more events, and even for folks who are expecting, just keeping track of medical appointments. And then as your child is arrives on the scene, keeping track of need for shots or picking up meds or any number of things. Staying organized is so crucial, and knowing what's coming so that it doesn't ambush you. So again, I use those apps and other apps quite a bit. I talked about the use of messaging apps to plan rides and play dates. My kids don't really have play dates anymore, but birthday parties or different other school or civic functions. And so I use that quite a bit. I use low-tech solutions as well. Sometimes hard copy Braille is preferred, whether it be for labeling things. I have labels on file folders. And one piece of advice that a lot of folks don't think about, if you have hanging file folders, you put the Braille on upside down so that as you're reading it, you read from above, and so you read it in that way. And so I use Braille to label different things around the house. The organizing tools, I have a specific system that works for me. The flathead screwdrivers and the Phillips head screwdrivers and the different types of wrenches and pliers, et cetera, that I have in my collection. In my arsenal, if you will, I have organized in a way that works for me. Again, that organization system might not work for anybody else, but it works for me. Technology is not the end-all be-all in terms of making every difficulty go away, but what it does allow for is to be paired with your problem-solving ability and your adaptability to make things happen.
1: I love the point that Eric makes about what works for him may not work for everyone else. And I think that's one of the keys. You have to customize your solutions, right, to find a way that works for you and that works successfully.
2: Someone, you know, gave me a tip one time, you know, for Braille is, you know, sighted people use little bullets or dots to help them or stay organized on a page. And I use dots 3-6 to create little bullets on a page to help me, you know, get organized and things like that. So it just other techniques and strategies that can help you stay organized is it's a little thing that can make a big difference.
1: Yeah. And Ashley shares some customized strategies that she uses for being organized.
3: Keeping items on the, you know, organized by category in the pantry. And obviously cans and boxes feel very different. So, you know, there's a way to know as well. If I'm opening a box of something, it's pretty safe to say that it's not, you know, canned carrots. There's lots of ways to label cans or boxes. You know, there's Braille labelers. There's the barcode scanner apps. So there's multiple ways. And I'll be honest, at times my husband is sighted, so I have frankly just asked him.
1: So David, once you've implemented all the strategies to make sure your kitchen's all organized and labeled and everything, now it's time to get down and do some cooking.
2: Oh, I love to cook and I love to eat, Anil.
1: Oh, I love both too. Yep. I didn't realize I loved to cook until I actually got some training and learned the non-visual skills that really allowed me to do it. And it became fun.
2: People always wonder, Neil, how do you know that the food is cooked and how do you know it's safe? And so there's some great ideas and great strategies we're excited to share.
1: Well, let's start with Lisa Maria and her picky eaters.
9: I've always loved cooking, so cooking was not a problem for me. If anything, the challenge is getting your kids to eat whatever it is you cook. And they were a lot more into eating whatever mom put in front of them as babies. Now they're a lot more pickier. So the challenge is trying to feed a 2, a 4, and an 8-year-old something that they all would like to eat.
2: We know it's challenging to cook for a 2-year-old, a 4-year-old, and an 8-year-old. But Louise, you know, she's not afraid to try different things, Anil, and that's really important. You know, we can't always eat microwave stuff, or we can't always be just getting takeout or things like
1: that.
2: Well, we can. It's just real expensive, and it's not always good for us.
1: Yeah, I guess.
2: So, well, you don't sound very convinced, but take her advice, Anil. Maybe you try some different things.
10: Well, my family will tell you that I'm not the greatest cook in the world, but I'm not afraid to whip up some dinner, be it of any description. We have a few family favorites, but yeah, I think part of it is just not being afraid to try. Getting some, you know, I use JAWS on my computer, and I often look up recipes there, and try to learn what I can about cooking and then just doing a little experimentation, asking friends what they're cooking for dinner. And, you know, there are some alternative techniques, but for the most part, cooking is cooking.
1: I love that. Cooking is cooking. But her advice is the best advice. You know, don't be afraid. You know, and I love the fact that she has this readily assembled group of beta testers, meaning her family, to test her latest and greatest creation. But that's really good. Don't be afraid. Try new things and learn from other blind individuals. And she talked about the non-visual techniques. And I think that the next couple of interviews really highlight a lot of those non-visual techniques that blind people use in order to cook.
2: Ashley has some good ideas for us. Let's give that a listen.
3: You can tell a lot about food just by what you feel through the wooden spoon or through the spatula. If you're mixing, the texture is going to change as you're mixing and consistency is going to change.
1: And next, Patty offers some examples of non-visual skills that she uses to cook.
6: Well, let me confess one thing. I'm not the best cook in the family. My husband.
11: Okay.
6: I do most of the cooking now because I work from home. But there are lots of techniques you can use. I mean, you know, keep your hands clean. Sometimes you, depending on what it is, you can get texture. You know, if you're making some cornbread, stick a fork in the middle, and if it comes out gooey, then it's probably not done. When you're cooking eggs, not to touch the egg, but when you flip it or you stir it, you can tell if it's done. Some things you can smell when they're done. And there's always, you know, they're talking meat thermometers. I have not generally used those, but there are lots of cooking aids that people can look into.
2: Very good. Keeping your hands clean, very good advice. But Melissa, she really share something that I really like. It's you can't be afraid to, you know, get your hands in there and to get your hands dirty. You've got to make sure your hands are clean, but you can't be afraid to get them dirty either. Let's see what Melissa's got to say. She's always got good advice.
11: Cooking is such a great exercise for kids, and getting your kids involved with cooking is wonderful if they enjoy that. And yeah, counting and measuring and even just having your kids playing with pots and pans or things, you know, and pretending to cook is great. As far as how blind people do it, we use our hands a lot. Again, we wash them a lot and we use them a lot. And you can tell, for example, when meat is cooked, because even if it's very hot, you can tap on it with your fingertips quickly. And you can tell a lot just from tapping on it. You know, the texture of meat changes as it cooks. And you can tell whether it's, you know, ready or whether you need a little bit more time with it. If you're frying something, it sizzles differently when it's raw than when it is getting done, getting close. And, of course, it smells different. I mean, you can certainly use that as well, particularly when you're frying, you know, meat, hamburger, ground turkey, whatever it is that you fry. Measuring, you know, you have to make sure that the cup is full, that it's all the way filled to the top. Cookbooks, I have Braille cookbooks, Braille recipes. I Braille a lot of the ingredients in the kitchen. Gosh, I mean, I don't know. It's just, I guess, batter and things. You know, if I have a question about whether it's mixed, I'll feel it and make sure that it feels mixed. If there's flour or something that still needs to be mixed in, you can tell that just by touching it.
2: Some really good ideas there. One of my first jobs, I worked in a bakery, and I learned that a lot of...
1: Did you wash your hands?
2: I always washed my hands.
1: Good.
2: And one of the things we learned was, you know, a lot of things were told by touch. And even the bread man, you know, he taught me how to make bread. And, you know, and the consistency's got to feel like this. And if it doesn't feel like this, you've got to add a little more oil. If it doesn't feel like this. And so using touch is certainly a strategy that great cooks use.
1: Yeah, and I love the way you're highlighting that it's not just a non-visual thing. We have five senses, right? And it's just amazing how people who are really good at what they do, whether sighted or not, are going to use all five of those senses to the best of their ability to perfect what they're doing. So I agree with you. People who are sighted, my grandmother, she could see, she used a lot around how things smelled and how things felt and how they tasted and how it sounded. I love Melissa saying it sizzles differently.
2: Yes.
1: So she's right. So I think that you're absolutely right. The skills we're using are not necessarily just substitute skills. They're the alternative skills, but everybody uses them if they're doing their job well. We have several other interviews that kind of highlight various techniques that individuals use to cook as well. Let's hear from Hilda.
12: I guess in the kitchen, I use all of my senses, obviously with very clean hands and, you know, making sure. First, I try to have everything ready for me before I start cooking. I need to know exactly what I'm doing. I get, you know, all of the food, everything I need out on the counter. And once I'm starting to cook, I use my sense of smell. Usually you can tell by the smell, obviously, if it's burnt because it's overdone. With the spoon, usually I'm always feeling around the pan, making sure everything is well done, and tasting it. Obviously, I taste it before I even put it on my child's plate.
2: Anila, I liked Hilda's thought, right? Hope is not a strategy, right? She had a plan. She plans out what she has to, the ingredients she's going to use, and she knows where things are going to be. And that just makes the whole cooking process go a lot smoother and simpler for everyone involved when you have a plan.
1: Yeah, yeah. But I love that whole strategy that everybody who's learning how to cook has learned, that when it's burnt, it's probably overdone.
2: Yeah, it's done.
1: Yeah, so yeah. That's a good way of framing your beginning and your end. But then we have some really simple strategies from this next gourmet chef. Sean talks about cooking for his daughter.
13: I can explain to them how I prepare my daughter's food, right? You know, my daughter loves hot dogs, right? And she loves not just the, she wants her the hot dogs cut up a certain way, right? And so I quickly use a good old knife and I slice the hot dogs.
1: Don't underestimate the gourmet quality of Beanie Weenies. I'm just letting you guys know that that's what I grew up on. It takes a gourmet skill set to prepare those properly.
2: And look how good you turned out.
1: Well, that's what I'm saying, David. Yeah, Thank you very much.
2: Captain Obvious here.
1: Yeah, but there are some cooks out there who can cook more than just hot dogs, and they're pretty darn good at it, too.
2: Anil, Dr. Bell is just an amazing, I don't think you can call him a cook. You might have to call him a chef. And he really enjoys cooking for his family. And I think, listen to this, it might be one of the best compliments you could ever get.
14: For me personally, one of the things that I enjoy doing is cooking. Well, I guess I enjoy eating is really the big thing. And so it kind of fell to me that cooking is really my forte. And I do most of the cooking at home. And I cook just regular standard food. But I also really enjoy it, so I'll try to make sure I look up recipes and really perfect it. And I guess the biggest compliments that I've received in the last couple of years is my wife and my kids. They don't even want to eat a steak in a restaurant anymore because they say my steak is better than anywhere else. And you know, so many other. So when it's like my kids' birthdays roll around, my oldest is very much a carnivore, and so she wants steak and chicken wings and shrimp, but she'd rather dad cook it than getting it at a restaurant.
2: Dr. Bell's family would rather have Dr. Bell cook than go out to a restaurant. It's certainly probably a lot better.
1: I don't know. That's what happens when you get good at stuff. You know, you if you don't want to do it, be very, very bad at it. So. Well,
2: exactly. Now, Anil,
1: he is really a good cook, though. I have to give Eddie his props. He really, I mean, and his cooking on the grill is phenomenal. He has this wonderful breakfast burrito that he makes. I mean, it's just the bomb.
2: Anil, I love cooking. I love eating. But I got to be honest, my least favorite part is the cleaning up process.
1: Well, that's what's next, though.
2: So I maybe I'll get some good ideas here from some of the guests, because certainly this is a real important part.
1: Well, that's one of the advantages. If you cook well,
2: yep,
1: then you don't have to clean up.
2: Correct.
1: Everybody's so grateful, you know. So there you go. But cleaning comes after cooking.
2: Let's see what Jennifer says about keeping things nice and clean.
15: Well, as far as knowing if everything is clean, it's a simple matter of using your hands. I mean, if you take a plate out of the dishwasher and it's got grit on it, then it's not clean, and you put it back in to go through again. Or you wash it by hand, or, you know, whatever. You don't want to eat off of a dirty plate, and you don't want to eat with a dirty fork or drink out of a dirty glass. So it's just a matter of feeling stuff as you put things away. And, you know, I've had that question before, and I have handed somebody a plate that I knew it was dirty, and they could see it, but it didn't look dirty. And I said, here, give me your hand. And I would put their hand on it and show it to them tactily. And they say, ooh, that's not clean, is it? So, you know, checking that kind of stuff by touch is often more accurate than using your eyeballs.
2: Anil, I found that one of the chores that we assign to our kids is to, you know, clean up the table and put everything in the sink and get the dishwasher ready. And then sometimes they would, you know, sweep all the crumbs off the table and put them in and then throw them in the garbage. But the table was still sticky. And I would say to my daughter, I said, well, did you feel the table? The table's not clean. She said, everything's cleaned off the table, Dad. There's no crumbs. I said, well, did you feel it? And so, you know, maybe it looks clean, but it certainly didn't feel clean. And so by taking a nice warm washcloth with a little soap and starting the top left-hand corner and coming down and then, you know, doing that in patterns, I find that was something that she said, well, I didn't know it wasn't clean. It looked clean, but I didn't feel it.
1: Mm-hmm. I was a latchkey kid. Do you know what a latchkey kid is, David?
2: Yes, sir.
1: So my mom, being a single parent, she was usually working by the time we got home, so we let ourselves in. So we had to do a lot of cooking and cleaning. And my mom had this rule, you know, we'd rotate, and we'd tell my mom, said, you know, we should get a dishwasher. And she says, well, why would I want to buy one when I have four?
2: Right.
1: So the four of us kids were her dishwasher. She had this rule that, you know, it was your night to wash dishes. When she came home, she'd check them out. And if they weren't clean, you'd get woken up in the middle of the night and have to go back down and clean them. And that's exactly how she would bust us. It wasn't a blind thing, but she would pull out a plate or a pan and show us how there was still grease, although it wasn't visible. It was still there. So we learned very early on to use non-visual skills before we went blind. And it's just a matter of introducing those skills to a pre-existing skill set for me when I went blind at 25. So all the things I learned about cleaning, starting from the top, going down to the bottom, you know, wiping, not in circles, but, you know, in a way that makes sure that you push the debris or whatever that you're accumulating away from the surface that you're wiping, so you're not putting dirt back in the place that you just washed. And especially when it comes down to cleaning the floor, you know, you want to start in a place and you want to work in a way that makes sure that you're covering all of the surfaces and pushing the debris in the direction in which you're traveling, so that once you're done, you can use a dustpan, or if you're using a mop or whoever, get that up and back into the bucket so that you recognize that the surface is clean. One of the students at Louisiana Center, I never used this, but I guess if I needed to, I would. But he would actually mop his kitchen barefoot so that he would be able to feel with his feet the texture of the floor, which was really interesting. But as long as my technique works for me, I think I'll still keep my shoes on while I mop. But again, that's just customizing, you know, a strategy that fits the person. But everyone is not able to really learn all of the strategies to clean as well as others. But there is always a way. And I think Hilda shares very honestly a solution that she put in place.
2: Oh, let's give it a listen. Really good.
12: My biggest problem was always sweeping, especially after my child ate, because she liked to throw food on the floor. I think all of the children go through that stage. So whenever my family would come home over, my parent, my mother, or my brothers, I would say, oh, let me use your broom. I need to sweep. And I always felt very bad about that, you know, like, oh, man, you know, I'm not doing a good job. So 3 weeks ago, 2 or 3 weeks ago, we finally purchased a robotic vacuum. And she is doing the job just fine, you know, like, it was expensive, and I had to justify that expense. But I think, number one, it's cleaning things that I, you know, I miss usually, because I would sweep and I would miss things, and my husband would mop and he would throw those things towards, you know, the corners instead of picking them up because he didn't see them, you know. So with that robotic vacuum, it's been picking up a lot of things that we have been missing, and our family has been coming to visit and they're not asking for the broom anymore. So I think it's the floors are cleaner now. And my daughter, I told my daughter that if she touched the robot, it was going to eat her hands and feet, just to make sure that she wasn't going to run after it and pick it up, you know? Mm-hmm. And whenever she sees that I turn on the robot, she runs, but to pick up her toys. So if it's not cleaning good enough, it's doing the job by making my daughter clean her, pick up her toys.
1: Well, there you go, David. Where there's a will, there's a way, or robotic vacuum cleaner, whatever works.
2: She has come up with some other strategies and techniques that have helped her get the job done, and that's what it's all about.
1: Yeah, there's a host of other household tasks that we could go down. We only have limited time for the podcast, though, so let's sample a few. Let's listen to Adelmo talk about some of his other household tasks.
16: I always expected them to do chores, to do everything just like I had been expected to do. If it was out doing a lawn or whatever, or chopping wood or whatever needed to be done, you know, I expected my kids to do it. I was not the type of parent that sat at the couch and just gave my kids orders. I went with them and taught them how to do things. When we were in Shiprock, we had an air conditioner, one of those roof swamp coolers. And I'd get the ladder and set it up and take my cane up there and go up there on the roof and take one of my boys to teach them how to fix the air conditioner, how to make it work correctly. And so it was hands-on on everything that we did.
2: So Adelmo certainly has high expectations for his kids. He was not going to be a dad who sat on the couch and barked out orders. My dad would say, you know, this, you know, some people are armchair generals. They just give out orders, but they don't do anything. But he was up on the roof. He's helping his kids learn how to do things. He has high expectations for his kids, just like his parents had high expectations for him. And then Anil, Sean, he speaks about the importance of how his wife has high expectations for him and how he's not going to get any free passes. Let's give that a listen.
13: No pass. Well, let me just say this. Not with my wife. You know, so, now I can't speak for other people's wives, but with my wife, it was going to be equal, you know, sharing of the duties, you know, and I thank my wife for even, you know, just, you know, having that confidence in me. Yes. To say, okay, honey, and quite honestly, David, and I really had to sit and think about this. I think I do more from the chore standpoint, a little more. I'm not saying a lot more, but just a little more than my wife, who is totally sighted. You know, there's no past. You know, her expectations of me is to care for our child equally, and so I'm thankful that there's no fear in her when she says, Sean, can you take her to school? I take her to school. Sean, can you pick her up? I pick her up from school. It's a great feeling to know that your wife has that confidence in you. And quite honestly, I don't think she would have married me if she didn't have confidence. So
1: I love the fact that he's saying that she wouldn't marry him if she didn't have confidence. God bless her.
2: Yep.
1: But it's a wonderful family. I love the way that he's very real when he shares, too. So thanks, Sean, for sharing with us on the podcast. I think that we've done a really good job as we head here toward this last interview. And I think that it's appropriate, you know, in everything that we do, summing it up with not only just the skills and the strategies, but also shifting society's expectations about what we can and cannot do as blind individuals. So I'll leave it to Adelmo to really make the point about how we as blind individuals should really own the responsibility of doing everything that any other parent would do.
16: I used to cut my own wood here with a chainsaw. And people would say, well, you're blind. Well, that's okay. I'm not I'm using the chainsaw, not my eyes. And people would say, well, that's dangerous. Well, you know what? A chainsaw is dangerous for a sighted person also. So you learn techniques. You learn ways to chop the wood or to do whatever you need. And when someone says a blind person can't do that, it's probably because they've never experienced that. And a blind person who says, I can't, it's because they really haven't experienced doing those things.
2: Anil, I love the quote by Henry Ford. He said, if you think you can or can't, either way, you're right. Mm-hmm. And I recall the story a few years ago after a real bad storm. Some big, big trees fell down in our yard in Hershey, Pennsylvania, and they were blocking the driveway. And so I had to get out the chainsaw, and I just got out the chainsaw, and my brother taught me how to use a chainsaw and the proper way to hold it and the proper way to respect it. I started cutting the wood in maybe 18 or 20-inch pieces. And then the neighbor came over, and he said, David, are you sure this is prudent for you to be doing? And I said, oh, yes, Doc. I said, my brother showed me how to use it. I know how to hold a chainsaw. I know how to, you know, do that. And it's I can do it. And I said, would you like me to show you how to do it? He says, no, I'll just watch you. I'm sure he wasn't going to go over to any neighbor and say, hey, are you sure you should be doing that? He came over to me. But I was glad I was able to show him that when you have the right attitude and philosophy, and when you get the right skills and the right training and have high expectations for yourself and others, there's no barrier that you can't break down. There's no obstacle that you can't overcome. And there's no problem that you can't solve.
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18: Color, by Ramona Walhoff. Color, as it relates to blindness, has always seemed to fascinate people. Does color have any meaning for a blind person? How does a blind person learn about color, and how can it be dealt with on a daily basis? Why is it okay to wear blue with green now, and sometimes even red with pink, when 30 or 40 years ago those combinations were strictly prohibited. These are the questions Ramona Walhoff, who is president of the National Federation of the Blind of Idaho, deals with in her story on color. Here is what she has to say. When I was a child, there were many things to learn. My earliest teachers were my mother and my older brother. My mother intended to teach, but my brother was busy asking questions. Sometimes his questions were boring, but often they were interesting, and I learned as much as he did. I remember a discussion when I was very small, and my brother was asking how brown could contain three colors. I had only a very little bit of vision and largely could not tell colors at all. I could see contrasts between light and dark if the pieces of color were large enough. Brown looked like black to me. Blue and green were absolutely indistinguishable. Red was sometimes bright enough for me to see. But the business of how there could be three colors in one was beyond me. I realized that it would be easy to repeat the fact whether or not it made sense. This became my practice when people talked about color. Most people thought color was important. I was expected to be interested in the color of my clothes, the color of the floors and walls in our house, the color of toys, and the color of pictures. Sometimes I could see outlines of pictures even in the catalog, but seldom did I see colors. I really didn't understand that I could not tell colors apart because I couldn't see them. I did understand that I would call negative attention to myself if I didn't know what color things were. When still very young, I learned that people reacted to color in different ways. People liked red dresses on me, but you couldn't ever put in a pink hair clip when wearing a red dress. And you couldn't wear green with blue either. Navy was dark, and aqua was light, but the different qualities of those colors were harder to understand. I wanted to know why blue could be both light and dark, but yellow and pink largely could not. Much of the information I learned about color just had to be memorized and used. My mother and my aunts and grandmothers liked flowers, clothes, sewing, and they talked about colored furniture, pillows, craft materials, and more. I found these things interesting, so I had to deal with color, and I wasn't unhappy about it. Packages of modeling clay came in four colors, and when they all got mixed together, they looked gray to me. Others could still see the original four colors. Someone explained that the clay never completely mixed together, but little bits of the original four sticks could still be seen. We always had a big ball of clay which we played with on the card table and made everything from house plans to animals to airplanes. As I grew older and began to make and buy my own clothes, I generally sought advice from my mother about what colors looked right together. While I was away from home at the School for the Blind 9 months of each year, my mother was not available. I just remembered which blouses and sweaters went with certain skirts. There came a day when my mother recommended that I wear a light blue blouse with a dark green skirt. This was a shock, but attitudes were changing. She also recommended that my sister wear a light pink blouse with a dark red skirt. This color business was not so simple. In high school, I learned about color wheels and rainbows and the absence of light versus the reflection of light. This was not nearly as interesting to me as how to match clothes and decorate rooms. Red and pink flowers made a nice bouquet, but you had to be very careful with those colors everywhere else. Mostly, sighted people agreed about this, but they didn't explain why. When my daughter was a toddler, one of the things she began to learn was to identify colors. Since I always learned what color her clothes were when we bought them or when she received gifts, it was easy to coach her on the colors of her clothes. Pictures in books were a different matter. We had to ask for help. This did not bother Laura. She accepted it as a fact of life. And she was very proud when she could tell others the colors of her toys and clothes. We had put up nursery wallpaper in her bedroom, and she could pick out all the different figures and tell us what colors they were. When my son was a toddler, he was not nearly as anxious to please, and he had no interest in color. He did learn the names of the colors, although not as early as his sister had. He had strong preferences about what clothes he wore. He liked soft and stretchy things. Jeans and corduroy pants were not his choice, even after they were well broken in. He really did not want suggestions about what I thought should be worn together. I learned to check his choices of clothes closely. I knew that if he wore clothes that did not match, people would say that I did not know it. Chris must have been 3 years old when he received for Christmas a pair of striped knit pants with a plain colored stiff cotton shirt. Laura received a one-piece pantsuit to match. Chris chose a plaid flannel shirt, which he wished to wear with the striped pants. To make matters worse, the pants had an orange stripe and the shirt had purple stripes in the plaid. It would not do. So I did my motherly duty and told Chris that he could not wear those two garments together. Not surprisingly, he wanted to know, why not? Because they don't look good together, I explained. But Chris did not agree. Well, I like them, he insisted. To this day, Chris seeks advice from his sister and his girlfriend about the best color combinations. It just doesn't matter as much to him as to many people. When Chris informed me of his opinion about the purple and orange, I realized that my children had been learning about color in some of the same ways I had done as a child. Although they could see the colors and identify them, they were not born knowing what is considered attractive. They learned that from their culture. Some blind children have more interest in color than others, just as some sighted children do. They vary in creativity and responsiveness to those around them. Some care more about cars, while others are interested in clothes or flowers. A child with a little bit of vision may be interested in painting or coloring pictures, while many blind children find the waxy feel of the crayons or the soupy feel of the finger paints more interesting. And some have no interest in either. After an adult loses vision, he or she may retain a lot of interest in color, but some do not. When I was in high school, I chose to write an essay about a sunrise. I wasn't trying to prove anything about blindness. I figured people oohed and aahed about sunsets all the time. As near as I could tell, sunrises were just as impressive and received far less press. I sort of liked to face the day before the rest of the world, and I thought you could make a case that sunrises were underrated and underobserved. That is not an original idea, and many others far more gifted than I have made similar observations. Still, when I was a sophomore at the School for the Blind, my essay was considered unusual. It may have been one of those instances when people overreacted to a blind person who could speak the language. I had no idea I would generate so much response, but now, looking back, it does not surprise me. The technique I used was simple, and I still use it all the time for all kinds of purposes. I just said what everybody else had been saying all my life. I applied it to a sunrise instead of a sunset. Then I added a dab of how fresh and unsoiled the morning made the beautiful sunrise seem. Well, maybe it was good for a high school sophomore. I no longer have the essay, so I cannot really know. The National Federation of the Blind has taught me that blind people do not need to apologize for different techniques and different attitudes. We live in the same world as everyone else, and we want to have friends and a satisfying social life. This is normal, but we can worry too much about trying to do as others do. One friend of mine has no interest in color. His wife arranges his clothing on hangers so that he knows which shirt or jacket should be worn with a certain pair of pants. He just puts them on neatly and never knows or cares what color they are. I would hate not to know what the colors of the clothes I wear are, but his system works for him and mine works for me. It is okay. What I have learned comes in handy. I can talk about color and use it when the occasion makes this desirable. You don't have to see color to enjoy it, use it, and communicate about it. When I speak to classes in the public schools, children often ask how I tell colors. I explain that I cannot see colors at all. I learn what color things are by asking others. Then I remember what I am told. Some children find this answer quite reasonable. Others find it inadequate. This just reiterates what I already know. People's attitudes about color vary a lot, both those of the blind and those of the sighted. Caption to photograph. Ramona Walhoff. End of caption.
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20: We're going to switch gears from technology in some ways to talk about education and really a commitment to high expectations. I asked this next presenter for some biographical information before introducing her, and I learned a number of things from what she provided me, and it's very impressive. But I decided that maybe it would be better if I just shared a couple stories with you. She has a long history of building capacity in nonprofit leadership. But I wanted to share my own experience. Now, I first went to an annual meeting of the American Printing House for the Blind in the year 2000. I served for a number of years as a trustee of the American Printing House. I have been to many, many, many meetings all around the blindness field, and they're not like a federation convention. And so after 25 years of going to various meetings, you learn a lot about the vision industrial complex. And when you talk to people, you figure out pretty quickly whether they're a federation member or whether they're part of the old way of thinking. In 2019, Pam Allen and I went to a meeting, and Pam had just been at a session about marketing in the blindness field where they encouraged everybody who was there, including Pam, not to use the B word. So later that evening was the first time that I met this woman, and it was clear from the questions that she asked, from the interest that she showed in understanding the perspective that I had as a blind person, that she might think differently than someone who says we shouldn't use the B word. Now, this convention for a number of years now has heard all about the innovation of the monarch. Yeah. And what you don't likely realize about the monarch is that it's has come to be in a significant way because of the leadership this woman has provided to at APH in building partnerships, in managing resources and relationships. Her leadership has been critical in that effort, and I would argue her leadership has been essential in our field at this time. And she has been a significant part of helping to get blind people much more integrated, especially into

although she is not blind, she represents all of the qualities, all of the qualities of what we mean when we say blind at heart. I wanted you to get to know my friend and this critical leader in our time. She's the Vice President of Innovation and Strategy at the American Printing House for the Blind. Here's Ann Lancaster.

partners. It's such an honor to be here with you today, and I have to thank President Riccobono for all the nice things he said about me, and also for this opportunity to connect with you and for your partnership and for his friendship and your guidance. APH is a much stronger organization because we are working together with NFB. I know that most of you are familiar with the American Printing House for the Blind and what we do. APH started in 1858, the vision of two blind men who believed that all blind people should have access to books. That vision grew over decades to providing students with the materials they need in the classroom to ensure a solid foundation in life. For nearly 170 years, that's been our mission, to do what's necessary for learning inclusion. It's a mission that's been supported by government funds and championed by generations of blind people. At APH, this mission is not just about equity. It's also about expectations. We have high expectations for what blind and low vision students can achieve. We have high expectations for their inclusion and for the systems that support them and the teachers who teach them. These expectations drive us every day. They are the impetus to solve the unsolvable problems. It's a work in progress, even after all this time, but our expectation is that we'll have a future that provides opportunity for everyone, and it's at the core of who we are and how we work. As a society, we're divided on a lot of things. We're also divided on the meaning of expectations. Some people believe if you keep expectations low, you'll never be disappointed, or that low expectations lead to happiness. But we all feel differently, right? Yeah. We would argue that low expectations are disappointing. We believe that no one else will rise to the potential if there are low expectations, that when we expect minimum results, that's what we get. We know that societal barriers and limitations are the direct result of low expectations, that these low expectations are a thin disguise for systemic bigotry. Let's look at the Monarch and our partnership project with NFB and HumanWare as an example of how we've all worked together to meet high expectations. The idea of technology providing immediate access to multi-line braille and tactile graphics on one device was a hopeful expectation blind people named decades ago as the Holy Grail. Many believed it would never be possible, that even if we could solve the technology problems, it would be so expensive, blind people would never have access. A big dream with pessimistic expectations. When we started the Monarch Project, I felt like it was my duty to sit down with APH's president, Dr. Craig Metter, and tell him in detail all the many ways the project could fail. To which he responded, "I am not afraid of failing. I am afraid of not trying at all." Craig recognized that low expectations are more devastating and more costly than setting the bar high and working to achieve it.

0: And I'm excited today to share with you what High Expectations have achieved so far through the Monarch Project. The Monarch has been publicly available for less than a year, and today there are nearly 1,100 monarchs being actively used in classrooms around the world. Yes, and even better, most of those are supported by government-funded programs and made available free of charge to teachers, students, and adults transitioning in employment. It represents millions of dollars of public and private investment. And we're seeing early success, not just in access, but also in impact. Students in our Monarch pilot project are reporting that they're more interested in Braille and tactile graphics than ever before. They're even more interested in school. Parents are delighted that they can now help their children with their Braille homework and read together in the evenings. Teachers are finding more time available to actually work with their students rather than on the time-consuming tasks of creating adaptable materials for their lessons. However, further success for the Monarch is being limited by the barriers of low expectations. Low expectations of school systems that are hesitant or refuse to write Monarch into an IEP because of liability concerns. Low expectations of schools that limit access to Monarch to only minutes each day. Or those who refuse to teach with Monarch because the child isn't ready or the technology is too complicated. Low expectations of those who say, it's too expensive for a family to be responsible for, or too expensive for an employer to purchase. Low expectations of systems that don't subsidize the costs of assistive technology and expect the cost burden to be on the person, despite laws that say otherwise. And the low expectations blind people sometimes have of themselves when they say, I don't need Braille. We can discuss how barriers create these low expectations all day long, and in many cases, the reasons they exist are at least temporarily justified. But at its core, they're the impact and conditioning of blatant discrimination. It's been a delight to see that it's the young people experiencing Monarch who have the highest expectations for its evolution. They're not shy about it, and they've shared their feelings through the student pilot project. They want more, and they believe firmly they have a right to that access. Students want access to the learning management systems being used by their sighted peers in the classroom, and this requires certification for the Monarch by major technology companies that have platforms they want access to. They want more books, and they don't want their book apps to crash in the middle of reading Hunger Games. Right? They want more games. Games that will allow them to challenge and compete with gamers across the world, or to simply race a car in the desert and crash it and not get arrested. Race car driver down here. They want more tactile graphics, and they're specific. Not just a tactile graphic of a car, but the chassis of a 1967 Mustang. They want to edit videos for their YouTube channel. They want to write music, make art, solve complicated math problems, write software programs, print their 3D creations, win science fairs, design their own fashion line, participate fully in class projects and contests. Students want to learn. They want to dream big dreams, and they aren't just setting the bar high for us, they're sending it to another galaxy. Now I'll tell you, their feedback easily represents hundreds of millions of dollars in necessary technology and software development. But they don't want to be told to have realistic expectations because that's setting the bar too low for their ambitions. Their innocence of systemic barriers doesn't allow them to even consider that these things are high expectations. They are simply fair. They are what they need to answer that fire inside of them, that urgent call that from the moment they were born has always said, you can live the life you want. We're only at the base of the mountain for Monarch, and it still exists as a promise yet to be delivered. Where we go from here and how quickly we can do it depends on challenging factors, but it begins with expectations. We can never meet and exceed those expectations without the active participation and inclusion of blind people. The Monarch is proof of that. It would never have been this groundbreaking without our partnership with NFB and the active engagement and leadership of blind people in its development. I have observed that for blind people, pushing the agenda of high expectations against the fragility of sighted privilege can be exhausting. As much as we crave your voice at APH, we endlessly request your feedback on products. And on top of that, your everyday is filled with giving sighted people information, often the same information you've provided millions of times, again and again. That's unfair. But real inclusion of your voices, of your hopes and dreams, your expertise and experiences is critical. We cannot deliver on the high expectations students deserve without it. Their very future depends on you. So I humbly ask of you today, knowing the demands the world already places on you, to consider how you can be more involved in education, in setting a high bar of expectations for the future of our young people, to challenge the low expectations, not just of individuals, but of systems and attitudes. You can do this in small ways. Share your education story in social media. Volunteer to teach local school children about Braille. Tutor in Braille instruction. Or be a mentor for one of my very favorite summer programs to visit, the NFB Bell Academy. You can respond to surveys and share your experiences with product developers. You can also do this in grassroots ways. Run for your local school board or show up at school board meetings. If you're a parent, find a leading role in your school's PTA. Be seen and heard in your local schools. Or you can do this in big ways. We have a distressing shortage of teachers of blind students, and it's getting worse. These teachers have unmanageable caseloads. Pursuing any profession in education matters, and I would ask you to also consider employment opportunities at APH. We're constantly looking for staff who have deep commitment to those we serve. Your lived experience is merit. And you can advocate, advocate, advocate. Active, organized voices are historically the driver of progress, and there's no shortage of issues that need your urgent attention. The rights we already have for special needs students are at risk and need protection. We must have more funding for instruction and technology, and we must demand digital inclusion. For parents to have a say in their child's education. For equity and opportunity in all schools, whether public, private, or at home. NFB is the preeminent advocacy organization in our field, and when you speak with a clear and persuasive voice, elected officials and government leaders listen. Your active participation as an NFB member, it's critical here. Even as I speak to you, Congress is working to finalize spending plans for next year. We believe, and I hope you do as well, that the Monarch should be included in those plans. It is your voice that matters, and it is to you that Congress will respond. The majority of the voices in blindness in education today are coming from sighted people. And yes, we have good intentions and good hearts. And yes, we're your allies. And yes, we'll fight alongside you. But we will never, ever have your perspectives. And we should never, ever be allowed to set the expectations for you. I came into this field after more than a decade of working closely with several disability advocacy groups, and I thought I knew a lot. But I made all the same embarrassing mistakes, like thinking because I can't see anything without my contact lenses that I had empathy for the blindness experience. That was embarrassing. You know, the first time I was a sighted guide for my new boss, I accidentally kicked his cane into the street. Yeah. I was pretty sure I was going to be the next one to be kicked to the curb. In my work, I've met blind people from all over the world, and every one of these hundreds of conversations has been perspective shifting. Very early on, I had the honor of spending time with Abraham Nemeth. Anybody know who I'm talking about here? I know you do, yes. Yeah. Mind blown. That's all I can say about meeting him. And I'll never, ever forget that conversation because it was the beginning of tearing down everything I thought I knew. I've learned a million lessons from every NFB convention I've attended and from the leaders and the membership of this incredible movement. I've learned from talking to parents about their hopes and their fears, from experiencing the joy of students as those walls to learning come tumbling down. I've watched blind colleagues handle with grace and self-advocacy just crazy situations, like when waitstaff ask me what they would like to order for dinner, or when a rideshare refuses to take us somewhere because there is a guide dog, or when a hostess once asked if I wanted to accompany my colleague into the men's restroom so I could help him. For the record, we both said no, thank you. I've learned from your persistence, resilience, strength, inventiveness, intelligence, your wicked sense of humor, your utterly fearless audacity, and most of all, your friendship and acceptance. I'm so honored and grateful that you've welcomed me as a guest and a student in your world. You have challenged me, shaped me, and humbled me. You've shown me more patience than a person deserves, and my life is incredibly rich as a result of these gifts from you. I'm still learning. I'll always be learning, but this I know for sure, when I reach that glorious moment, when I feel like I know everything there is to know about the expectations of blind people, I have royally messed up. No. If sighted people in the industry like me, or organizations like APH set your expectations for you, we will fail. Sighted people and the organizations of this field can do it with you, but we cannot do it for you, despite our legacy names, and that includes American Printing House for the Blind, by the way. This isn't a token invitation to the table. It's an acknowledgement that your hopes and dreams, your expectations are the table. Continue to hold our feet to the fire. Don't just participate in this journey with us. Lead us where we need to go. APH is here to do the heavy lifting that is necessary, but we're not here to shape your hopes and dreams. Only by working together can we ensure the expectations of this brilliant next generation are fulfilled, a future where opportunity for everyone is not a dream, but a reality. Thank you so much, President Riccobono, and my Federation friends for your partnership. Let's keep flying toward that future together.
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2: Our final item for this morning is definitely an exciting one, and one intended to stretch our imagination. This is the Museum of the Blind People's Movement. Building support to shatter misconceptions. This program item is to talk about something that is not easy to accomplish, but I'm confident we'll do it. We have here to lead us in this effort our outstanding first vice president. Here's Pam Allen.
3: Let me tell you what I wish I'd known.

0: Good morning, Federation family. I am so honored to lead this important conversation about something that belongs to all of us. The National Federation of the Blind, Museum of the Blind People's Movement. And before we begin our panel, I want to acknowledge someone who has played a bold and instrumental role in bringing this effort forward. As we all know, Patty Chang is listening to us virtually, so I want to give a shout out to Patty, who would love to be with us in person, but is here for sure with us. And so, Patty, thank you so much for all of your leadership. I also want to acknowledge Alice and Tyler and all our team working on the museum, and most importantly, President Rick Abono, for challenging us as we make this a reality. Since 1940, the National Federation of the Blind has been pushing back against misconceptions, low expectations, and exclusion. We have organized, advocated, and told the truth about blindness. And now, we are taking the next step. Our Museum of the Blind People's Movement is not just about preserving history, it is about claiming our space. It is about changing how blindness is understood, not through someone else's perspective, but on our terms. It is about telling our stories in all our depth, power, and complexity and pride. And it will not be like other museums, and that is exactly the point. It will grow in stages, starting digitally, but the heart of the museum already exists. Our people, our movement, our belief that blind people have the right and responsibility to define ourselves. Today, you will hear from several panelists who will each speak briefly about why this museum matters to them, united in the understanding that we cannot wait for someone else to get it right. We will build it. We are building it. But before we hear from our panelists, let's start with a short presentation that sets the stage for what this museum is and what it can be. And we need all of us to make it a reality.
1: Throughout history, blind people are told, you can't. You can't be independent. You can't access information. You can't be employed. You can't have a family. You can't reach your dreams.
2: So we made a movement where we believe in blind people, and we lead courageously, and we expose misconceptions, and we dare to dream big.
3: The Museum of the Blind People's Movement could serve as a true physical manifestation of what we have accomplished, allowing visitors to more fully understand the breadth of the work of the Federation and what we have accomplished walking alone and marching together. This museum is essential.
4: It's a blind people's museum, right? So we should get blind people to decide what feels like, what it looks like. We're trying to really also iterate what a museum experience would be like, what a blind-centered experience would be like. We want to do things from the beginning, design all the way to building, that make sure we're including the true perspectives of blind people.
5: It's up to us to tell our story. It is our duty to tell that story.
6: It's important for blind people to tell our own stories because if society tells it, it's told from a flawed perspective.
7: History is typically written and communicated by those with privilege. And in American history, that hasn't been the blind community. So this is actually our chance to step into that role, that responsibility, to accept the privilege that we have to share not only what we want to share, but what reality has really been. We get to learn from the highs, the lows, and everything in between. And that is what I would love to see in our movement. Just the authentic representation of where we started, where we are now, and where we get to go next.
8: We get to show people that you can be independent and you can live the life that you want, and it become real for them because they actually get to see it in person.
9: It tells us that individuals can be part of something that's much greater than us, that we can accomplish anything we set our minds to. It's important to understand the power of one comes in thousands. I have a blind granddaughter. I want her to be able to come one day and experience what I'm experiencing as a shell, as a reality of our movement.
4: What's that one misconception you want to feel and experience shatter in the museum?
10: For me, it would be that blindness is a tragedy.
11: I think it's important to shatter some of the misconceptions and stereotypes.
12: Oh, you're just faking. You're not blind because you walked from point A to point B without stumbling.
13: I think there's still a very big misconception that making technology accessible for blind people is hard.
5: We have our work cut out for us, but there's no doubt in my mind that we could do it.
14: How can I be a part of this movement? How can I join? How can I do my part? How can I be an ally to this group to make sure that we're helping to advance the lives of blind people?
15: Imagine what we can build together. Join the journey to boldly shatter perceptions of blind people, to transform the future. Support the Museum of the Blind People's Movement. Beyond expectations.

0: I am delighted to introduce Roland Allen, whose steadfast leadership and unwavering dedication to our mission have cultivated growth and unity across our NFB community. Whether working with someone during a cane travel lesson at the Louisiana Center for the Blind, serving as a leader in the National Federation of the Blind of Louisiana, or helping spread the word about the work of the National Federation of the Blind, Roland serves with excellence and heart in everything that he does. Here he is for his reflections.
1: Hello, everyone. I am proud to be here today, not just as a member of this incredible movement, but as someone who grew up right here in New Orleans. And growing up, I didn't know any blind people. Well, let me clarify. The only image I had of blindness was a man I saw downtown, not too far from this hotel. He was standing on the street corner with a wooden cane and a sign that said, "Pencils for sale." As a kid, that image stuck with me. And somewhere inside, I thought, is that what being blind means? Is that what I have to look forward to? I was not afraid of going blind. I was afraid of the story that blindness seemed to tell. And that is why this museum, the Museum of the Blind People's Movement, matters so deeply. Because we are not just building a museum, we're reclaiming the narrative. It is about the lives we lived, the barriers we've broken, the truths we've told, and the futures we are building. For too long, society has told our story for us, usually wrong, usually tragic, and always without us. But through the National Federation of the Blind, I learned a different story. I graduated from the Louisiana Center for the Blind. That's where things began to change. I met successful blind people, confident blind people, people living lives that did not fit any of the stereotypes I had grown up fearing. That transformation, going from fear to pride, is why this museum matters. Our Museum of the Blind People's Movement is not just a collection of artifacts. It is a declaration. We are here. We've always been here. And we've always mattered. This museum tells us stories we never learned in school. It shines light on the blind people who organized, who fought, and built a civil rights movement, a movement still growing strong today. This museum gives us history, it gives us dignity, but maybe most importantly, it gives young blind people and the rest of the world a different image of what blindness means. Yeah. I think back to that little boy here in New Orleans, afraid of what his future might look like. I wish he could have visited this museum. I wish he could have witnessed the strength, the struggle, and the success of blind people throughout history. I wish he could have known that blindness is not the end of the story. It is the beginning of a different kind of journey. So why a museum? Because our stories deserve to be told. Because truth is powerful. Because when we tell the truth about blindness, we change lives. Just like mine was changed. Thank you.
0: Thank you so much, Roland. And it is now my pleasure to introduce our next panelist. For over 30 years, Dan Goldstein had the honor and joy of representing the National Federation of the Blind in many legal matters. Although he is retired, he has definitely not ridden off quietly into the sunset. And he continues to remain an active supporter and part of our NFB family. Here is our friend, Dan Goldstein.
2: Hello, fellow Federationists. It is such a joy every year since 1991 but one to come to convention to see old friends and make new ones. It heals my heart every year. Why should this museum also be important to sighted people? Well, 39 years ago, in July 1986, there was this fellow who called my office named Mark Maurer, or as I came to know him, Sir, who invited me to come to the center to discuss handling a case for the National Federation of the Blind. I'm now going to tell you everything I knew at the time about blindness and blind people. Now that I've told you, what was worse was that I didn't know about my ignorance, because what I had in my head was a collection of misconceptions and stereotypes. Fortunately, before Dr. Maurer talked to me, he had me read a number of articles and speeches by Dr. Tenbrook and Dr. Jernigan. And by the time I had finished reading those pieces, first, I knew that I had a lot to unlearn and a lot to learn. And second, that this was a civil rights struggle for equal opportunity that I wanted to be part of and could be if I recognized how much I had to learn. And I'm still learning. So, as you all know from your life experiences, I'm not the only sighted bozo out there. The world is full of sighted people who don't know, to use the technical legal term, diddly squat about blindness. And you encounter that hard fact every day of your lives. But sighted people who are taught about the blind people's movement, as I was, can learn, become part of the movement alongside you, and that is why the sighted, as well as the blind, need this museum. Who needs to go to this museum? Everybody. Parents of blind children, teachers of blind children, employers, policymakers, advocates, legislators, and, well, as you said, everybody else needs to come and to learn about the struggle, and when they leave, support the struggle and recognize that blind people have the right and the capacity to live the lives they want. And when those folks leave the museum, we want them to go home and tell their friends and neighbors how exciting it was to visit the museum, tell their employers what great problem solvers blind people can be, tell their elected officials that it is their job to remove artificial and gratuitous barriers. This museum, in its content and design, will be a powerful monument to human dignity. By the way, I've heard that big donors may get an opportunity to name a hall or a room or something. And I've been thinking about that because Patty explained to me that when you make a pledge or a gift, there's then an edit box that opens up that asks if you want to give in honor of somebody. And I've been missing a voice from the PAC table this year and last year. And so I can tell you, when I make my pledge or gift, I'm going to say that it's in honor of Scott. And if everybody in this room who loved and respected it made their gift in honor of Scott, we would raise a boatload of money. Yeah. And I just feel it was appropriate. He was the embodiment of our spirit and devoted himself to bring us to the point we've reached. This museum will be a message to the world of what we stand for, what we've fought for, and what our future will be. And while there have been new obstacles to our progress, we're strong, we're together, and we shall overcome. Thank you.
0: Thank you so much, Dan. I first met our next speaker at a leadership seminar. Ramona Walhoff has held multiple leadership roles in our organization, both on the national level and in the National Federation of the Blind of Idaho. She joined the Federation in 1965, and I believe this is her 57th convention. Ramona is known currently for her tireless work to collect videos telling the truth about blindness on Idaho's Blind Channel. And as of the other day, though I know there have been filming happening at our convention, there were over 556 videos to date. So now I will turn the microphone to Ramona for her remarks.
3: Thank you, Pam. My mother was born in 1923, and we're lucky to still have her with us. Her name is Ruth Ireland. Some of you know her. When she turned 100, she said, "I don't need anything." You know, and I think that was the truth. But we still wanted to honor her, not just with a cake. So we collected from family members somewhere around $40,000 and gave her a certificate saying this amount is being given to the new upcoming Museum of the Blind People's Movement. And you know what? I think that amount may increase in her honor. She's not going to live forever. And my family has a lot of blindness involved. My brother is Curtis Willoughby. Some of you know him. He's now living in Arkansas. My sister is Susan Ford. Some of you know her. They're both blind members of the Federation. My nephew is Brent Ford in Missouri. And my mother, although the blindness is not hereditary, my brother lost her vision to macular degeneration in her 90s. So the Federation has had a huge effect on our family. I joined in 1965. That convention was in Washington, D.C., the only one we've ever had there. Bobby Kennedy came, made a speech, got an award. Look it up. I'm not going to tell you all about it. Hubert Humphrey came, made a speech, got an award. Not going to tell you the details. I sat at a banquet table with 3 out of more than 100 congressmen and senators. They were interested in the Federation and interested in us personally. So that taught me that the Federation changes the world. There was one person at that roll call in 1965 that said, this was in the roll call of states. He said, "Our state got 5 pieces of legislation through the legislature this year." You can't ignore things like that. Did we hear things like that in our roll call? Yes, we did. Not the same exact things, but worth remembering. So when you have someone who's turning 90 or 95 or 100 or even 80 or a retirement party, and they have what they need, they don't need a lot of stuff. But it's an honor to remember them with a gift to the Museum of the Blind Persons Movement. Would you like to see a contrast between the Opticon and the Monarch? I would. I can think of dozens of things. You know, the past is interesting, the future is exciting, and the present ties them together. So what do we have but a wonderful opportunity? Do you like challenge? I like challenges, and I think we respond to challenges. Well, the museum is a very exciting challenge. Would you like to make videos available to people in your hometown? I would. So it's up to us to find the teams to build the Museum of the Blind Persons Movement, and we can all do it together, but we need to be creative in finding contributors. And don't forget your family cares about you and what you care about.
0: Thank you so much, Ramona. Next, we will hear from Shane Ostermeyer, also from the great state of Idaho. Shane retired from working in higher education for over 25 years and now owns and operates two family businesses. He is honored to be serving as second vice president of the NFB of Idaho and first vice president for the Treasure Valley chapter in Boise. Here's Shane to share his perspective.
4: Good morning, everyone. I was diagnosed with RP when I was 16, and my twin brother as well. My mom was shattered, because the small town doctor said to her, "These boys aren't going to go anywhere." Now, my mom, a third grade teacher, said, "No way." She started to research and find the truth about blindness, not the falsities of blindness. And that's why this museum and its digital exhibits and a physical location are so vital. I grew up in a very small town in Idaho where the cows and, yes, the potatoes outnumber the people. But through my mom's dedication and her drive, her two boys accomplished their dreams. My brother, before his passing, was a personal athletic trainer. He received his degree from Boise State University in health nutrition. He was even hired to help train a very famous NBA player. For myself, I went on to earn 3 degrees. I have a bachelor's from Idaho State University, a master's from the University of Nebraska, and a doctorate degree also from Idaho State University. The reason that this museum is important is because, like my mom, she was trying to find the truth. And wouldn't it be great if there was a dedicated place that had our stories, not the stories that have been made up, but the truth, the reality that all of us can reach our dreams. That is why, when my mom passed, I made a gift in her honor. In the honor of all of our teachers and our mentors, I invite you to do the same. This museum will be there for the moms that hear those awful words that their children may not accomplish anything. And this museum, as in the promo said, will shatter that and prove that any child can accomplish their goals and dreams Thank you, everybody.
0: It is now my pleasure to introduce someone whose leadership has helped shape the future of accessible technology and who is a true partner to the blind community. Troy Ottilio is the Chief Executive Officer of IRA, a company that is breaking barriers every day. Under his leadership, IRA has not only expanded its reach, but also deepened its partnership with the National Federation of the Blind, working with us to build a world where access and independence are the norm, not the exception. I am happy to turn the microphone to Troy for his comments.
5: Good mid-morning, National Federation of the Blind, every state, every chapter, and everyone here. IRA is proud to be at our 11th National Federation of the Blind Convention, and we are proud to be a financial sponsor of this vision. We're thankful to spend time with you, and I'm here to share our passion for the NFB Museum, to speak directly to the companies and organizations who will hear this message about why they should, and I believe will, support this vital cause. At IRA, we have the privilege of seeing what the world too often doesn't or overlooks. We see up close what most people miss, the creativity, determination, and everyday victories of the blind and low vision community. Through millions of visual interpreting sessions, we've been invited into some of the most personal and powerful moments, solo ventures, airport chaos, first job offers, first dates, homework, cooking, shopping, cleaning, art, finding what's lost, reading accessible forms, and museum visits. From the mundane to the thrilling, these aren't just calls, these are windows into how this community is rewriting the definition of independence every day. Access isn't just a right, it's also about being seen. And from day one, IRA was built on a bold belief. Access is a human right, but access alone isn't enough. If this world doesn't see your story, if no one knows about the ingenuity and leadership in this room, then the job isn't done. That's why the museum matters so much. It will tell the stories that too often go untold to show the world not just what blind people can do, but what they are doing. And it's not just a building. It's a beacon. The museum isn't just a destination. It's a spark. It reshapes public perception, influences policy, fuels pride in the community. And because it's digital first, a blind child in Europe or a researcher in Montana can feel the same pride and connection wherever they are. And we're here in New Orleans, so let's talk about jazz. Yeah. Who here has already heard some live jazz this week? Yeah. Yeah. So jazz is beautiful because it is about improvisation, taking what life gives you, the rhythm, turning it into something new and brilliant and in real time. Doesn't that sound familiar?
6: Yes.
5: That's what you all do every day. You don't wait for someone to hand you the sheet music. You write your own. The NFB calls it structured discovery, and it's one of the most inspiring philosophies I know, and I think it's jazz. So, future sponsors supporting this museum is good business and great citizenship. It's not just about the right thing to do. It's smart. When employers and partners understand the stories this museum will tell, they'll stop seeing blindness as a cost and start seeing it as untapped potential. When we share this vision with our business partners and customers like the state of Colorado, Alabama, Google, Microsoft, Target, Walmart, Starbucks, and so many more, it resonates. They see how it strengthens their own diversity goals, mission, and brand. So at IRA, we're not just witnessing history, we're helping preserve it. With millions of these stories and data points, IRA serves as one portal into this museum. Our contribution isn't just financial. We'll help uncover and share themes, stories that would otherwise stay hidden because we have the privilege of hearing them every day. So every gift builds a legacy. Every donation is a vote for the story of blindness and for who gets remembered and how society sees blindness 50 years from now. We're not just funding a building, we're funding a memory of a movement. And if we don't do it, someone else might, and they might not tell it right. So let's not wait for the world to catch up. Let's lead it. So many individuals have stepped up And that collective commitment is inspiring. But now, it's time for those with the capacity to make a larger pledge to join them. Because this isn't just the Museum of the Blind People's Movement, it's a museum for all of us who believe in dignity, history, and power reclaimed. So, let's keep playing the song. Let's honor the jazz in this room, the unscripted brilliance of this community. Let's make sure the world not only hears it, but never forgets it. Thank you for letting Ira be a part of your ensemble, for building a legacy worthy of the music you create every day.
0: Thank you so much, Troy. Next, I have the honor to introduce a very special family whose commitment, compassion, and generosity have profoundly shaped our shared journey. As first family of our NFB DC affiliate, the Callaways, Sean, Dr. LaTanya Callaway, and the real star, Camille, better known as the Princess, demonstrate exceptional leadership and community spirit, supporting our initiatives and uplifting us all. Let's extend a warm welcome to the Callaways, where the Federation really is a family affair.
6: Yeah, you start.
7: So, hi, I'm Dr. LaTanya Callaway, everyone. Hello. I'll start off for the family. So when I thought about the Blind People's Movement in the museum, I thought about what would I want Camille to gain from attending the museum. And in thinking about that, I thought about not only her, but children younger than her as well as older. And I envisioned classes going to the museum to really learn and listen. So this is what I came up with, and hopefully you all can agree with this as well. So I would hope that Camille would gain from the Museum of the Blind People's Movement. I would want her to learn the history of the Blind People's Civil Rights Movement, how blind people fought for their rights. I would love for her to understand and develop empathy and respect for people with disabilities and understand what it's like to live as a blind person specifically. I would love for her to understand, thank you so much. I would love for her to understand the importance of accessibility and inclusion. I want her to see why making spaces accessible to everyone matters. I would want her to be inspired by blind leaders and activists. I would love for her to hear the stories of blind people who made and continue to make a difference. I would want her to recognize the power of advocacy and social change, to learn how people can create change by speaking up, mobilizing, and putting that into action for the good of all and others. I would definitely want her to appreciate adaptive tools and technologies for the blind. I would love for her to discover how these tools help blind people in their daily lives. I would want her to cultivate awareness of fairness and equity. I want her to think about what's fair and unfair in society and advocate and make a difference. Continue to make a difference. I would want her to explore the cultural contributions of blind individuals, you know, enjoy the music, the art, the stories from blind creators. See the value of diverse perspectives and experiences. Understand why different life experiences are important. And last but not least, I would want Camille to embrace the idea that everyone deserves dignity and belonging. Believe that everyone deserves respect and a place in the world so that they can live the life that they like, what they want.
8: Good morning, everyone.
0: Good morning.
8: I happen to be the husband of Dr. LaTanya Callaway. and father of the princess, Camille Calloway. As many of you know and heard, prior to becoming a Federationist, I did not have the confidence to be a father. I didn't believe I could be a blind father. But after joining this wonderful family called the Federation, I don't think it was ironic that a few years later I became a father. One of the things that makes me proud is that my daughter has a sense of awareness about the capabilities of blind people. I'll never forget visiting her school for the first time, and I met her teacher. This was when she was 3 years old. She said, "Miss Brown, this is my daddy. He's blind, but he can do anything anyone else can do." I never forget overhearing her talking to her friends and

0: kids visiting the museum. Kids like Camille's age, high school students, junior high school students, right? Because when I give talks on the behalf of the Federation, I often have these discussions on the importance of planting the seeds of capabilities, not in college, not when someone gets a job in the private or public sector. The seeds need to be planted on the elementary school level, right? And so this is why this museum is important to me. But I'm just going to take a second to have Camille tell you all why the museum is important to her.
1: Hello, everyone. I think that having a museum for us is important because children from all around the world, including me, can learn about the everyday challenges and struggles that blind people have to go through, as well as how they overcome them. We can also learn about the resources they use. I think it's important for us kids to learn these things.
0: Now, I want to say this. I have, you know, President Rick Abono has asked for many, you know, ideas, artifacts from across the country. But one picture I hope that is put in the museum is a picture of my child and I playing Uno. And so I want to ask Camille, when you and I play Uno, baby, who's better, me or you?
1: Me.
0: I guess I haven't taught her well. Again, thank you all. And when I dedicate, when I dedicate a name for this museum, it's going to be my baby. So thank you all.
2: Thank you. Thank you so much. Let's have a round of applause for all of our panelists. Thank you so much for sharing your authentic perspectives. And I don't know about you, but I am really excited and energized about the Museum of the Blind People's Movement. And I ask everyone to think about your journey and how you can be a part of this. Many of you in this room have been with us for a long time as members, as partners, as champions of our work. You have given generously of your time, your resources, your belief in what we do, and for that we are deeply grateful. Our Museum of the Blind People's Movement campaign is not about replacing that support. It is about inviting you to be part of something additional. Something lasting. Some of you are hearing about our Museum of the Blind People's Movement for the first time at this convention and wondering how to get involved. Together, we have a chance to leave a legacy, to create something that future generations will benefit from and that will make a difference today. Because of the choices we are making now, I hope that you are considering joining us in this next step because we are building this future, but we cannot do it without you. This is our call to act, a call to invest in something that is ours, a museum created by blind people. Not to fit into someone else's mold, but to reflect our reality, our lived experiences. This is not charity, this is change, built with intention, built by our community. And that is where you come in. We are building this museum, and to build it right, we need support. Whether you are able to give a large gift, a modest one, or to share the

0: 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You can learn more and share the link with others, and please give at whatever level you feel comfortable. Every dollar makes a difference. This is our time. This is our chance to define who we are, what we have done, and what we are building next. And we need your voice, your energy, your support, and the support of your friends, colleagues, families, partners, because our NFB, Museum of the Blind People's Movement, will not just tell about our history, it will make history, and it will change perceptions of blindness and transform the future. And we are the ones who will make it happen. Thank you, and let's go build the National Federation of the Blind, Museum of the Blind People's Movement.
1: Well done. Well done. Awesome. Thank you. Thank you very much to Pam and all of our panelists, all of these folks that you have heard from on this panel, including both Pam and Roland, have already made financial contributions and pledges to this campaign, as have the Riccobonos, as have a number of others of you out there. I do also ask you to do what you can and to make your commitment soon so that we can make this museum effort a reality sooner rather than later. So thank you all to our panelists for being here today.
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3: Recipes. This month's recipes come from members of the National Federation of the Blind of Washington. Christina's Basil Pesto by Christina Colcock. Christina Colcock is first vice president of the National Federation of the Blind of Washington and president of the affiliate's Seattle chapter. She manages her own retail gift business, and she is a dedicated mother of two children, Caitlin and Riley. This is her version of basil pesto, but she advises that the measurements are rough estimates. Experiment to create a version that pleases you. Ingredients: fresh basil to taste, fresh cilantro to taste, 4 cloves garlic, 1/2 stick butter, 1/4 cup, possibly a little more, white wine, 1/4 cup, possibly a little more, olive oil, pine nuts to taste, Parmesan cheese to taste. Method: all ingredients will ultimately be combined in a blender or food processor. Start by putting approximately 1/4 cup each of olive oil and basil leaves into the blender or food processor. Blend until the leaves are mushy. Add about 1/2 bunch of cilantro leaves, discarding the stems. Process mixture until liquefied. Next, add 1/4 cup of white wine and 3 or 4 cloves of peeled garlic. Thoroughly process this mixture. Add 1/2 stick of butter, chopped into pieces. Process again. At this point, taste the mixture. You may wish to add more basil, then add pine nuts to taste. If you like pine nuts, add approximately 1/4 cup to the mixture. If you do not like the taste of pine nuts, add less. Finally, begin adding and processing Parmesan cheese until the pesto reaches as creamy a consistency as you prefer. Pour the pesto into a large bowl or covered container, sprinkling additional freshly grated Parmesan on top before serving. Dress your pasta, burgers, or other sandwiches with the pesto and enjoy. Store covered in the refrigerator. Fettuccine Alfredo by Ivan Wyke. There's a photo on the page, the caption, Ivan Wyke. Ivan Wyke is the president of the Kitsap County chapter of the National Federation of the Blind of Washington and the Public Employees Division of the National Federation of the Blind. He works for the Social Security Administration. Ingredients: 1/2 box fettuccine noodles, 2 tablespoons butter, 1/2 cup heavy cream, 1/2 cup Parmesan cheese, shredded, 1 teaspoon white pepper, 1 teaspoon grated nutmeg. Method: Cook the fettuccine noodles according to package directions. Drain and place them in a hot sauce pan over low heat. Melt the butter in the pan with noodles. Add half the cheese, half the cream, the white pepper and nutmeg, the remainder of the cheese, and the last of the heavy cream, tossing after each addition. Serve immediately. Rice Pilaf by Ivan Weick. Ingredients: 2 tablespoons butter, 1 cup long grain rice, 5 strands pasta, either angel hair or spaghetti, crumbled, 3 cups chicken broth, 1/2 cup slivered almonds, 1/2 cup pine nuts. 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Add chicken broth. 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Simmer for 20 minutes. 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Serve immediately. Chili by Ivan Weick. Ingredients: 1 pound lean ground beef, 1 yellow onion chopped, 1 tablespoon chili powder, 1 can kidney beans, 1 can diced tomatoes, 1 small can tomato sauce, 1 small can kernel corn drained, 2 tablespoons all-purpose flour. Method: in a Dutch oven, brown ground beef and drain. Add the onion and sauté. When the onion is translucent, add chili powder and stir. Add beans, tomatoes, sauce, and corn and stir. Add the flour to thicken the chili. Continue stirring until the sauce is thickened. Cover and let the chili simmer for an hour. Serve with biscuits or tortillas. Biscuits with Country Sausage Gravy by Ivan Weick. Ingredients: 1 tube Hungry Jack biscuits, 1/2 package Jimmy Dean regular flavored sausage, 2 tablespoons water, 2 tablespoons flour, 1 cup non-fat milk, 1 cup heavy cream, black pepper to taste. Method: make biscuits according to package directions and keep warm. Over medium heat, place sausage in a large saucepan and crumble with a wooden spoon. Add water to render sausage juices and prevent browning. Season with black pepper. When the sausage is thoroughly cooked, add flour to make a roux. Add half the cream and milk and season with additional pepper. Stir until mixture is thickened, then simmer covered over low heat. Stir mixture frequently. Add the remaining milk and cream or more flour as needed to create gravy of desired thickness. Do not, however, allow the gravy to become the consistency of paste. Drizzle the gravy over biscuits. This makes an excellent accompaniment to eggs. The gravy is also tasty over buttermilk pancakes. Creamy Mushroom Garlic Chicken by Bob Sellers. Bob Sellers is a member of the Board of Directors of the National Federation of the Blind of Washington, a past president of the Clark County Chapter, Vancouver, and formerly a leader in our Oklahoma affiliate. Being primarily responsible for the rearing of his 2 daughters, Bob has obviously developed a flair for cooking. Ingredients: 1 tablespoon vegetable oil, 4 skinless boneless chicken breast halves, approximately 1 pound, 1 can condensed mushroom with roasted garlic soup, 1/2 cup milk. Method: heat oil in a 10-inch skillet on medium-high. Add chicken and cook for 10 minutes or until well-browned on both sides. Stir milk and soup into the skillet drippings, stirring until mixture comes to a boil. Reduce the heat. Cover and cook for 5 more minutes or until the chicken is cooked through. Bob suggests that this chicken be served over mashed potatoes or rice. For a variety, he recommends substituting different flavored soups.
4: 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We're NFBRN, the National Federation of the Blind Radio Network.
3: My Journey of Discovery, Risk, and Reward by Jesse Shirick. A photo appears on the page, the caption, Jesse Shirick. From the editor, Jesse Shirick is the newest member of the Government Affairs team in the Advocacy and Policy Department at the NFB Jernigan Institute in Baltimore. He was originally hired to work with the NFB Newsline team after proving himself in multiple technology and affiliate leadership roles. Here is what Jesse had to say to the national convention.
5: My path to the national stage has been a journey of discovery, of risk, and of reward. I've served in many capacities in the National Federation of the Blind, including serving on the National Scholarship Committee, and as the NFB of North Dakota affiliate president. My dreams came true when I was invited to join the national staff in 2021. Advancing our NFB Newsline program, let me take you back to my first job, delivering newspapers in North Dakota. I was age 12. Yes, believe it or not, people used to deliver newspapers. What do you think is the biggest struggle for a blind person? Delivering a newspaper, I bet you can't guess. Do you think it was the biting 30 below zero cold? Mm-mm. How about trying to keep your eyes open walking a mile at 5 a.m. every morning? No, not it. The hardest thing is coming home and watching your father read the newspaper that you just delivered. You're separated by those pages, and you can't read the words on the page because you're blind. As a young blind person, there were many things I thought out of my reach. I did not believe that I could hold a job at a restaurant, give a speech, graduate from a university, convince a congressman to co-sponsor legislation, and I did not believe that I could downhill ski. But I've done all of these things and many more. Each milestone I conquered involved risk, physical or emotional. I was terrified starting out. And in some cases, the first, the second time, I failed. Let me tell you about learning how to downhill ski. This activity involves risk. In my case, more to other skiers than myself. If you've never skied blind before, you're matched with another person, hopefully an advanced skier, to be your eyes and give you instructions like, turn left, turn right, slow down, stop, stop, stop. When I started out, I skied the beginner hill for a half hour. I was feeling shaky and nervous. We went up the ski lift to the intermediate hill. What could possibly go wrong? My first run, gravity took over. I slid under the orange fence that was meant to keep me out of the trees. I got up, brushed the snow off, and made my way down the hill. I gave it a second try. On the next run, my guide told me to turn left. I turned left. I sensed somebody in front of me. I shifted right. I felt two bumps under my skis. I realized I just ran over somebody's skis, and I hit the ground. I sat there shocked. I then heard a familiar voice say, what was that? Her ski guide, Dale, responded, that would be your boyfriend. My now wife, Sherry, in her infinite wisdom, said to her guide, Dale, you have to teach him how to ski. His ski guide doesn't know what he's doing, and he's going to kill somebody. With Dale's good instruction, soon I was skiing from the top of the mountain. Thank you. With good instruction, soon I was skiing from the top of the mountain. Sorry. I share this story because I want to remind us there's no reward without risk. It's always important to get up when we crash. And most of all, be careful who we trust to guide us. If we want to find success as a blind person, we need to look within our Federation family. Reach out, ask for help, and be guided successfully down the mountain by a fellow Federationist. Each person in this room guides government affairs as we ski our legislative priorities down the mountain. We share what issues are important to blind people. We share personal stories. Legislation is crafted based on the collective experience of our movement. And our leadership formulates a plan. By now, you may have guessed that I've traversed my way from NFB Newsline to government affairs. I have two major areas to move: autonomous vehicle legislation and Social Security. We will get the Blind Americans Return to Work Act introduced into Congress. This legislation, as we know, affects blind people who receive Social Security disability benefits. Currently, there's a limit to the amount of money that a blind person can earn each month before you completely lose benefits. This is called substantial gainful activity, or SGA. We refer to this as the earnings cliff, because we, as blind people, are harmed by the earnings cliff if we fall off. For example, if a blind person receives $1,000 in disability benefits, you'd lose $12,000 in earning potential. That's what it looks like to fall off the earnings cliff. Blind people are limiting our opportunities because we don't want to fall off the earnings cliff. Our movement wants to make working less risky for blind people. We are asking the government to eliminate the earnings cliff. We propose a two-for-one phase-out. For every $2 of income that a blind person earns after SGA, you would give back $1 of benefits. We would gradually be moved down the hill to full employment without the need for benefits. When this legislation is introduced, we'll hear about it through our many channels of communication. We will call on the organized blind movement to contact our congressmen and senators to ask them to co-sponsor our legislation. I want to encourage each of us, take some risks in our lives. Help the National Federation of the Blind with our advocacy efforts. We cannot expect the future to change unless we're willing to change our beliefs about question what is possible, try something new, push harder. We have a strong voice. Our voice matters. I challenge each of us, change our future, push forward our priorities today. Thank you.
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7: 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I'm Melissa Riccobono, and I'm here with my co-host,
8: Anil Lois, and I'm here with my co-host, Melissa Riccobono.
7: Well, hi. Thank you. How are you doing?
8: To the Nation's Happy Blind August. Podcast. Yeah, I'm doing great. And you said holidays? What holiday?
7: No, I said Happy August.
8: Oh, Happy August. Well, happy it August. Is a Happy August now because I got my air conditioning repaired. So it was not happy July because I had, you know, anyway, that's not
7: it,
8: what
7: I
8: listen
7: to. Is it happy for your wallet, though?
8: No, definitely
7: no, I'm
8: not.
7: Sorry.
8: No, definitely not happy for my wallet. Enough about me.
7: Let's talk about blindness. How about the Blotin Awards? I'm just pulling out of my hat. You want to talk about the Blotin
8: Awards?
7: Great
8: idea. What a wonderful topic. Well, before we talk about them, what are they?
7: Well, the Jacob Blotin Awards are awards that the National Federation of the Blind gives each year in conjunction with the Santa Barbara Foundation. And they are given to individuals or organizations who are doing great work already in something blindness related. I mean, it can be a wide variety of things. And we have nominations that are sent in, and then our committee looks at all the nominations and figures out the people or organizations that are deserving of the awards. I think we have about 6 this year, if I'm remembering. Again, you can find all the information at www.nfb.org/Blotin, B-O-L-O-T-I-N. But Jacob Blotin was a blind doctor, and he was a blind doctor in the 1920s in Chicago. And so his story, and I need to read it still. And I'm really embarrassed about that, because every time we've had podcasts about the Blotin Award, I've constantly said, yeah, I need to read that book. And I'm still need to read it.
8: Before we transition, the thing I love about the book and his story is, okay, his lived experience was before the founding of the National Federation of the Blind. but it shows that the spirit of our desire to be independent, you know, counter to societies relegating us to third parties, secondary citizens, et cetera, still lived even before the formulation of the organization. But the culmination and the development and formulation of the National Federation of the Blind allowed us to exponentially impact so many more blind people. So I love that the Blotton Award continues to highlight individuals that are continuing to do that.
7: Yeah, absolutely. And I love that it's actually work. I mean, I think it's important to give people money for things they want to do, but I actually like that the award really focuses on things that we feel as an organization and the committee feels are mm-hmm. things that are impacting blind people mm-hmm. now. And of course, you know, our hope is that the money will help them expand whatever it is they're doing and continue to do it and maybe make it bigger and better. But I love that it's really the recognition of, hey, you've worked really hard. You're doing really good work. You're already having an impact on blind people. And here's some recognition of that.
8: And a little bit of money.
7: To help you. Yes, exactly. So anyway, I think that's really cool. And so we are going to have an interview on this episode.
8: This young lady, Caroline Kabowski, who runs C3D, is working on interventions that we as an organization already recognize have such a tremendous impact on the quality of life of blind students and employment. It's just the fact that we as blind individuals engage in our environment using tactile tools, and her development of 3D objects, manipulatives, et cetera, that kind of help us experience the world through the senses that we use, I think is pivotal.
7: Absolutely. And our colleague, Chris Danielson, has done this interview with Caroline. And, you know, I don't think there's much more we need to say. Should we turn it over to Chris and hear the interview?
8: Let's take a listen.
9: This is Chris Danielson, and I'm here with another in our series of interviews with our 2022 Dr. Jacob Blotton Award winners. And today I have the pleasure of speaking with Caroline Karbowski. How are you, Caroline?
10: I'm doing well today. How about you?
9: Doing great, and such a privilege to talk with you. What you're doing is so important, which is obviously why you were nominated for and are receiving a Dr. Jacob Blotton Award. So tell us a little bit about your work and about C3D.
10: So C3D is a 501c3 nonprofit that I started back in 2017 when I was in high school. And we organize the printing and distribution of 3D printed models for blind people. We send them to people mainly in the United States, but all over the world. We've sent them to people in 17 countries and 27 states.
9: Oh, wow. That's fantastic. So you started this when you were in high school, and I believe I read that you learned Braille when you were in middle school. So,
10: yes.
9: And you're not a blind person. So what got you interested in doing this work?
10: So when I was in sixth grade, I decided to teach myself Braille so I could read books in the car without getting dizzy. And it started out with just learning the alphabet. I used to take a pencil and push really hard in a notebook and then turn the page to the other side and feel the Braille that way. Thankfully, though, my mom had a friend who was a TBI, and she gave me a slate and stylus. And so that really was great. I was able to write more things. And eventually I had some friends that they gave me a Brailler. And that, again, really encouraged my learning of Braille. I went from just doing the alphabet in sixth grade all the way to then doing contractions in high school. I did Hadley's Braille class starting high school and college. And then throughout college, I worked on the transcriber's course, and now I'm almost finished with it.
9: Well, that is really fantastic. And so you do read Braille with your hands then?
10: Yep. I do it both. Like, often for my transcribing, I'll do it visually, but for reading at nighttime or for purposes, I can read it tactily too. So I read books before bed. I've labeled my car buttons in Braille so I don't have to look down to change the air conditioning or temperatures, things like that. I did my theater lines in Braille so I could read them backstage when the lights were off. A lot of fun things have been useful with knowing Braille.
9: It's so interesting that you labeled your car buttons, because you know, we're talking a lot in the Federation about self-driving cars and how the features that would make them accessible for blind people would make them more accessible for everybody. So right. we've talked about this issue of having to look at buttons or look at the screen. And so you're a sighted person who drives, but actually benefits from Braille and that tactile feedback on your car buttons. That is really interesting.
10: Yes, I found a lot of uses for Braille, even though I'm sighted. And it's kind of funny to look back at the times when I didn't know Braille. I'm like, wow, it's so much easier now that I know Braille. Or another thing I use it for is I know sign language. And so at school, we would have tests where the teacher is signing and we have to write down what they said. And if I look down at my paper to write down the words that she was signing, I would miss what she was signing because my eyes are looking down. So if I typed them in Braille, especially when I was doing like during COVID, I could type on my Braille or something at home, then I could keep my eyes on the signer the whole time and not miss any words.
9: Fantastic. Wow. So you're now going to be an official Braille ambassador for the NFB because we're always talking about the many advantages of Braille. So this is fascinating. So how did you move from, I mean, obviously you had an interest in Braille and in tactile literacy. So how did you move from that to tactile graphics?
10: So I saw an article when I was in eighth grade about 3D printing telescope and microscope images so blind people could make their own scientific observations and not only have to rely on descriptions made by sighted people on the scientific data. And they were also 3D printing Braille labels of the telescope and microscope images. And when I saw those photos, I thought, wow, like I know Braille. I can use my Braille skills to add Braille to 3D models. Because in eighth grade, a lot of people were asking me, why are you learning Braille? You're a sighted person. You don't need this. So I was always trying to find some extra uses to apply my Braille skills. And so seeing this article really inspired me then to think about 3D printing. My high school had 3D printers, and I wanted to be able to use them. A lot of my friends wanted to use them. We weren't sure what to make. They were just new devices that we had. So I thought, well, why don't we make models for blind people? And I can add some Braille labels to them, and we can submit the idea to our tech competition that happens for high schools each year in Cincinnati, Ohio. So I had my tech club work on making a website, and they made some models that they designed. And I worked with my mom, who had some friends who are TBIs, and we gave models to their students. I met some blind people in Cincinnati just by chance. I just happened to see them in the community, and I told them about my project. They connected me with the NFB and some people who wrote articles about C3D that really helped us gain publicity so that way more people knew about our program. And it all just started out by us posting a website with a Google form where people could make requests for models. And we'd print them at our high school, and then people would give us feedback on the models, and we've improved them since then. And now, since being at OSU, which is Ohio State University, we then got funding to become a nonprofit, really develop our program. And now we ship models all over the world and have a community of people who 3D print and distribute models.
9: Well, that is so fantastic. And you talked about the scientific models that you read the article about and that you initially became interested in. And that's obviously a big focus for us in terms of the STEM work that we do. But what other things have you worked on? What other kinds of things do you get requests for?
10: We get a lot of requests for maps, things from people's backyards or their communities. We use a website called Touch Mapper, where you can put in an address and then it generates a STL file, which is a file that you can 3D print. They also generate files of tactile graphics, which you could do on an embosser. But we do the 3D printed version, and we do have done people's neighborhoods, their schools. It's great for showing basic layouts of buildings and streets, as well as bodies of water, like a lake. And we also get maps of just states. People want to know, where is North Dakota and where is Texas? And we can add Braille labels to them. There's even a model that has Braille integrated into the 3D printed model, and it prints actually pretty well. One of our USA models, the states are taller if they get more rain or just more precipitation. And we do topographical maps, so feeling the mountains of the United States. We've done maps of the whole world or individual regions, as well as maps that are just the outline of a state or a country. And then another big category is buildings and monuments. So we run the 3D Model Club at the Ohio State School for the Blind called OSSB. And a big thing we did the first year we were there is we 3D printed models of historic landmarks, such as the Taj Mahal, the White House, the Eiffel Tower, because OSSB has a really large collection of historic models that were made during the Great Depression at the WPA program, and they're restoring these models. And so students made miniature 3D prints of the buildings to go along with the large tabletop model that was at the school. So that way students could feel a small Taj Mahal and get the general idea, and then go to the big model for full detail. And students wrote descriptions of the models that provided history about them. And we also get a lot of requests for animals, mainly insects that have small legs or wings. Mm-hmm. That's a huge one. Like butterflies are really popular. And so I think insects, animals, maps, also just things you can't touch in real life. So fire was one that a preschool student requested. And we've done some like campfires, as well as snowflakes or dangerous animal things like an alligator or a bear, or something you can't touch in real life. Jellyfish were kind of fun too. And so that's what's really been nice about 3D printing is you can touch things that you can't touch in real life. And even sighted people can't often touch some of these or see them in real life, especially things like molecules.
9: That is really fascinating. And some of those I had thought of. And as a matter of fact, our immediate past president used to collect, maybe still does, models of buildings. So we have a lot of those around the NFB Jernigan Institute, but we need to get some of yours. But I had never thought of models of bodies of water or models of animals. And those are things, you're right, a lot of them you can't touch in real life, even if you wanted to. So that's really great. And I think it's so interesting that you're responding to requests, because that's really interesting what blind people, particularly kids, want to feel. So many great uses for this technology and for what you're doing. So that is so fantastic. Well, I guess before I ask my final questions, there's probably people listening who want to get a model now that they know about you. So if you could talk about that process, that would be great.
10: Sure. Our website is c3d.org. That's S-E-E, the number 3, then D.org. And on the website, there's a button for request a model. It links you to a Google form. And if you are blind or have low vision, or you're a parent or a teacher of someone who's blind or low vision, you can request a model. We mail it free matter for the blind. We also offer kits. So we have an anatomy kit with some human anatomy models and a Braille large print or electronic guide that goes with it. We also have a United States kit, and we're coming out with an ancient world civilizations kit that was just made this spring. And you can request those already made kits. In addition to just an individual model that you might request, say of DNA, you can also request for a description that someone will then write describing what you're touching and what that correlates to. And that can be available in a variety of accessible formats. Sometimes it just takes longer for that to get to you because someone has to write the description. So that adds a little bit of time.
9: Sure.
10: And then if you're interested in 3D printing with us, designing models, writing descriptions, volunteering with us, there's also a Get Involved page on our website, and you can join our Slack workspace. Slack is a program on a computer or a mobile device that has different channels, similar to Discord or Microsoft Teams, and it's accessible with screen readers, and this is how we talk with our volunteers and where we post model requests. So we have a lot of blind people who 3D print with us. The 3D printing process could be more accessible. And right now we're talking with some companies on trying to improve that. There's a few workarounds, and some people in this Slack channel talk about some of the things they do to make 3D printing accessible. There's also a Facebook group, and they have a lot of people who are talking about workarounds they do for accessible 3D printing.
9: Wow, that is so great. So much good information here. Thank you so much for sharing all of that. And finally, I just want to talk about how it feels to you personally to have received the Dr. Jacob Bolotin Award from the National Federation of the Blind and the blind community, and then what your goals are, how you think the award will advance your work, if you have any ideas about that.
10: Yes. The main thing for me is I'm really appreciative of getting this award from the blindness community, especially being a sighted person. So throughout my time of being involved with NFB, from going to national convention in 2018, meeting some people in 2017 who told me about NFB in the first place, up until now, I've been really welcomed, especially by the Ohio affiliate. And people have been so welcome to me and teaching me blindness skills, teaching me about the NFB philosophy. And it means a lot to have this award from blind people because it really shows the community and what I have learned from people to be able to make C3D where it is today. And I think that's because of all the feedback we've had from blind people with models, feedback and people wanting accessible formats for their learning guides and knowing to work with blind people and making 3D printing accessible. And C3D really values integrating blind people in all levels of our organizational leadership and trying to make all of our volunteer options accessible for blind people and improving and talking with companies to make 3D print accessible. And so to have this support from the blindness community, it really encourages me to continue growing C3D and making 3D printing more accessible. So I'm really appreciative of that. My future goals include wanting to make science more accessible for blind people. Right now, I work in a biochemistry lab at Ohio State, and I work on trying to make the lab equipment and our research accessible for blind people and people with various other disabilities. This funding is going to help me continue to work on these projects, continue to grow C3D, especially since right now I'm not paid to work C3D. So this helps financially with that. And I really value just being able to grow my network and talk with more people. I'm hoping that maybe people hear about the award and I'll be able to connect with them and find more volunteers and more people that will request 3D models, and it will help grow our organization.
9: Well, we're certainly determined. We publicize the awards once they're announced, and we will certainly be doing what we can to promote C3D and all the winners, but particularly where the work can benefit from more public support and more volunteers and all of those things. We will certainly be working on that. And one of the things you'll get is a badge that you can put on your website and some social media assets that you can use so that you can publicize that you've received this award from the blind community. And that hopefully helps get even more support. So this is great. Thank you for your time today. This is a really great project, obviously very worthy of this award. And thank you for all that you're doing. And thank you for, you know, basically being blind at heart, as we sometimes say in the Federation.
10: Well, thank you.
8: Yeah, now that is exactly what we're talking about, Caroline. And I love the way that she came to actually making this her kind of career goal or ambition. It just goes to show, as I told people once before, our strive to really engage in the world using the tools that allow us to access information don't only just help blind individuals. They also help the world. I think this is kind of a backwards justification of that statement, saying that, you know, the catalyst for her to actually learn all of this was not a blind person or not to impact the lives of blind people, but just to get over car sickness by implementing a tool that wouldn't require her to use her eyes. But yet and still, she came up with a multimodal way of accessing information that only helped her, but also helped blind individuals. I think that that's pretty powerful.
11: Well, I love that. And I mean, for all the people that say, oh, Braille is so hard to learn. It's so hard to learn with your fingers. I mean, she learned it. She didn't have to. I don't know. Can't be that hard. I mean, I'm sure it's like anything else until you really get into it. I mean, I think there's lots of things, you know, my oldest plays video games. I think that would be hard, but you know, obviously there's been hours spent and there's lots of knowledge there, and it just goes to show
7: that all the stereotypes are really kind of put on their head. She mm-hmm. took a tool that some people are saying, oh, it's just this tool that's obsolete and it's so hard to learn. And she didn't have any of those messages as a sixth yeah. grader. She just decided, well, I have this problem. And maybe if I look at it in a different solution. Way, yeah. I can find a solution. And she never thought, or I assume she never thought, you know, oh, this is going to be really hard and quit before she started. She just said, I'm going to try this. And yeah. lo and behold, it worked. So and
8: you spoke to something that's very key. I think that the messaging that Braille is difficult and Braille is obsolete reaches many of our students and the newly blinded adults prior to yes. their opportunity to actually try to learn it. And I think yes. that it already, it brings them to that with a pre-existing notion that this is going to be hard or futile or whatever. Mm-hmm. And I think that, yeah, coming at it with an open mind and as, of course, in the Federation, we always express with the proper instructor. Because if your right. instructor harbors, you know, those same flawed values, then it's going to be hard for them to teach you. But when you have a successful blind adult, or in this case, a successful sighted person that knows the ability and the power of Braille, then it encourages you, I think, to learn. But I love the fact that 3D technology is really changing the landscape of the way that we as blind people have access to information. And I love yeah. supporting the growth and development of this work that Caroline is doing.
7: I could not agree more. Well, you know, there are four other interviews. There were five winners this year, and we will be, you know, you never know, you know, this is one episode for August, and you never really know when another Balaton Award episode might be put in place. And so the best thing to do is just keep listening to the Nation's Blind podcast. If you can't wait, however, for all the other interviews to be put on the podcast, you can also go to nfb.org/Balaton, and the interviews in their entireties will be put up there as well. But we certainly do plan to feature more of these on the podcast as the year progresses.
8: And we promise to make the content that's non-Balaton just as interesting. So don't just wait.
7: Absolutely. Yes.
8: Episodes.
7: No, please.
8: Come on. We'll think of something. And just in case we're not able to, we really love for you to make some suggestions on what you'd like to hear on the podcast as well.
7: We would love that. And during the, I don't know, what are we calling it? The outro, I guess? The ending, after we stop talking to you, there are many ways that are talked about, which tell you how you can make that feedback, make those requests, or give us those ideas. And we are here for you. And we would love to hear any ideas that you have about things that you'd love to hear on our podcast, because we love bringing it to you, but we love it even more when we know it's something you're truly interested in.
8: And thank you. Many people have talked to us like during convention and after convention and have already planted some seeds for some wonderful ideas. So we continue to want to have your feedback toward all the interesting programming that we could offer. I'm really pleased that, you know, a lot of the episodes that we've had in the past have gotten interesting, diverse interests. To me, it's challenging to meet the needs of such a diverse population of listeners, but it's also rewarding when we go into a space that people haven't given any consideration to, and then they also find out that it's something that really kind of interests them as well. So this is a fun job.
7: Yeah, a super fun job. We love it. We couldn't do it without you. And it is definitely one of the highlights of my month. And I mean that sincerely. I love being a part of the Nation's Blind podcast.
8: Nice. And until the next time, remember, you can live the life you want.
7: Blindness is not what holds you back.
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12: Marcia's Test by Barbara Walker. Almost all children test their parents to see just what they can get away with. What if the parent is blind? And what if the parent is blind and the child takes advantage of the blindness? Is it fair? And what does it say about the child's attitude toward the parent and the parent's blindness? With sensitivity, love, and true understanding of herself, her blindness, and her daughter, Barbara Walker, one of the leaders of the National Federation of the Blind, explores these questions in the story that follows. Mom, someone asked me today if I can read Braille because I was wearing my Braille Readers Are Leaders sweatshirt. I felt again the depth of my daughter Marcia's acceptance. I know that as she grows, a time may come when she won't want to champion the cause of the blind. I thought that junior high might be that time. But not only has she worn that sweatshirt, but she has also proudly worn her Braille is Finger Food for the Mind t-shirt with the cool Federation logo on the back. One day, she took a copy of some titles she had brailled along with the print version to show her teacher. She did them on an IBM Braille typewriter, which was recently donated to our affiliate of the National Federation of the Blind. Without much thought, I can bring to mind many times she has promoted our cause. There was the time when she took copies of our first Colonel book, What Color is the Sun?, to each of her teachers. Inside, she had tucked a Christmas tree-shaped note pointing out that the title article was written by her aunt. When she ran for student council in the fifth grade, she wanted to mention in her speech that I was president of the National Federation of the Blind of Nebraska. I told her how pleased I was that she wanted to do that, but suggested that since she was the one seeking office, it would be more appropriate for her to talk about some of the things she herself has done to further our cause. Stamping and stuffing envelopes, helping younger children at our conventions, assisting in sorting and distribution of literature, participating in fundraising, and so on. That same year, she involved friends of hers in our walkathon, created Braille art, and made a Braille picture card game with me. She is very interested in art, and believes people should be allowed to touch three-dimensional creations, whether or not they can visually see them, because you experience them more fully that way. I have complimented her insight and have encouraged her to present that perspective often to others. Since our society tends to emphasize visual learning and to underestimate the value of education through other senses, many, including some artists, may otherwise never consider the treasure which feels so natural to her. Last summer, while volunteering at a daycare home, she took copies of The Encounter, a cartoon book about blindness, for the children to color in. She said when asking to do that, "If they take them home to their parents, which they usually do with things they make, their parents will read it and learn about blindness." On another occasion, when I was not present, a man in our church suggested to her that she should see to it that her brother wore clean and appropriate clothes to church. When I heard that this had happened, I asked her what she had said. She told me she had been a little embarrassed about how to answer him, but had ultimately said, "I think that's Mom's job." In the midst of all this, there was one situation which at first seemed to contradict all of the foregoing. Marcia had been wanting to have someone over one evening, and I had said she couldn't because she hadn't earned the privilege. A little while later, she went to the door. I asked if someone had come. She said something noncommittal, which, since her brother came in shortly thereafter, I took to mean that he had been the one who was out there. Moments later, John asked why Shauna's bike was in our driveway. I felt stunned. Trembling in disbelief, I went to Marcia's room and knocked on the door. I asked if she was alone in there. When she didn't immediately answer, I opened the door. The smell of Shauna's perfume brought with it a suffocating mixture of hurt, anger, mockery, and betrayal. When I found my voice, it was surprisingly low, even, and cool. I asked Shauna to leave at once, saying that I was disappointed in both of them. She started to speak, but I cut her off, stating that I didn't want to hear from her then. I added that if she was intending to have me consider her innocent, I didn't. She could have at several points rejected the idea, even if Marcia had initiated it. After she left, Marcia wanted to talk to me. I said I would seek her out when I was ready. I went to my room and cried. There are many kinds of tears. Mine, on that occasion, were not tears accompanied by audible sobs which invite sharing. They were silent tears, spilling unbidden from one too full of pain to contain them, too deep in the aloneness of betrayal to seek human companionship. I prayed for guidance and strength as I again approached Marcia's room, believing that our relationship would be forever changed by this incident. I was not prepared for what followed. She received me calmly, continuing to tape a poster to her door as I began to talk to her. I asked how she felt about what had happened. She said she didn't feel good about it. I said I felt for the first time that she had deliberately included someone outside our family in taking advantage of my blindness, and in doing so, she had shaken my trust. She said she knew she had done that and she was sorry. Then she added, "If you were sighted, I would have found a different way to have Shauna come." Again, I felt stunned. What was she really saying to me? I said to her that I was willing to rebuild our trust. She said she was too. As I left her room, I began to consider that perhaps we had taken a step forward. Why, after all, should the characteristic of blindness be some sort of touch-me-not fortress, protected by delusion from the throes of children's testing? And had it really, through the years, been untested? When at last I felt the fresh air sweeping through this deepest hole in my cover, I realized that it was riddled with snags, and I was finally willing to let it fall away. We have all known all along that blindness brings with it opportunities for the creative tester. But we often succumb to confusing equal with identical. That is, it's okay to acknowledge that children of blind parents will test them in the usual ways, but it's not okay to put blindness-related tests in that same category. They are worse somehow. They take the child beyond the realm of fair game testing into the arena of the dirty player. That night I had to ask myself why that is. Over time I have come to understand that the answer relates to perceptions about blindness. All of us, blind and sighted alike, consider blindness a characteristic with so much on the negative side that even children whose natural bent is to test limits and explore ramifications of human characteristics should treat this one with kid gloves. The unfortunate outcome of that process is that the unexplored trait becomes stagnant or brittle, and neither parent nor child knows what it's made of. I believe, of course, that Marcia's actions were wrong. Both the disobedience and the conspiracy were unacceptable. She endured consequences of that behavior. But after the initial shock of her having included someone outside of the family in this test passed, I realized that it was not in any way a contradiction of the positive approach to blindness she has always expressed. She is not bamboozled by the facade we so often build when we want to be treated identically rather than equally. Blindness is, in her mind, no more or less sacred than other potentially fertile testing grounds of her parent. I hope we've all learned the lesson well enough that we won't need a refresher course anytime soon. If we haven't, it won't surprise me at all if younger brother John steps up to teach it.
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Our first presentation is one that I think you'll find very important. Even as we work to create built-in accessibility in the area of technology, we must recognize that there is a tremendous amount of expertise and value that comes in the access technology industry. And this morning we're starting off talking about what I dare to say is really one of the most significant and important tools that blind people use in accessing information that truly allows us to compete on terms of equality and work in other settings. It's been about 5 years since we've had this company represented here on stage with a presentation, so it's a good opportunity to catch up. This company plays a very important role in providing access to information, and I would say its most important product in that regard has been JAWS for Windows. One of the important values I think that has been built into this product is that it's shaped and informed and directed by blind people. This morning we have Ryan Jones with us, who has been with the company for 17 years but has worked in the access technology industry and as a trainer for even longer than that. You have probably gotten to know him at the booth or other places. The second gentleman is Glenn Gordon, and although you should know him, you probably know him better through the work he's put in

Hi, good morning. My name is Glenn Gordon. And I'm not saying that I'm old, but two factors that might conflict with that determination. One is I started working on Jaws before many of you were born. And number two, I have no idea of what that song was. So we will proceed. I'm going to talk for the first portion of the session and then reflect a little bit about where we've been, how we got there, especially some of the early years of Jaws. And then I'll turn it over to Ryan Jones, who's our Vice President of Software, and he'll talk about exciting things that are coming up in the future of Jaws and screen reading in general. It's great to be here with so many Federationists, people who helped make Jaws be the product that it is. Both from using it and from giving us valuable feedback. I've done this for 31 years. I started in 1994, and I've learned a bunch of stuff, some of it more painfully than others, and I'm going to share some of those thoughts with you in the next few minutes, and woven into that will be some of the history of Jaws. I was really lucky. About 10 years before I started working on Jaws, I discovered that I was passionate about something. Well, I discovered I was passionate about something when I was 7, but that was radio broadcasting, and I decided early on that that probably was not the best way to make a living. So years later, I discovered that I was really passionate about software development. And if I can offer you one big piece of advice, find something that you're passionate about and pursue it. Even if it's not, quote, the best way for you to make a living, if you're really passionate about it and you want to do that thing, regardless of whether or not you're being paid, you're going to get good at it and you're going to be successful at it. That's my experience, at least. And once you're passionate about something, get to know people working in your field. If only to call and ask them, can we have a conversation? I'm interested in this field. What can you share? If I had not gotten to know Ted in 1986, when I got a Total Talk PC from Maryland Computing Services, Ted was the tech support training guy. If I had not gotten to know him, and if he had not been so generous in sharing his time with me, I would never be working on Jaws. I was the wrong guy. I knew nothing about screen reading. I was not well connected with the blindness community, even though I'm totally blind. But because I got to know Ted, we formed a friendship, we formed trust, and I did some side projects for him that allowed him to determine that maybe I would be a reasonable person to take a gamble on when it came to working on Jaws for Windows. But whatever you pursue, there are going to be challenges. Things are not going to come easy. And the other thing that I learned, first, from interacting with my instructors at school, where I had to balance advocating for what I needed and communicating to them that I didn't want it any easier than my sighted peers. And that's to learn to be resourceful. You don't need to have all the answers, but you need to figure out how you're going to get them. And don't make your problem totally somebody else's problem. There's an element of doing your research,

0: figuring out what the options are, and then ultimately you may need to ask somebody else to help you. But if they see you're invested, they will become invested and really want to help too. They will see that you're interested in something and that you've done your homework. And I bring this up now because when I first started working on JAWS for Windows, there were no good Windows screen readers. And so the question was, how was I going to use Windows long enough to learn about it to help work on JAWS? And the answer was, I'm willing to share this now, I ordered a free time demo of Slimware Window Bridge, which was the first rather primitive Windows screen reader. I would use it for 15 minutes at a time because at that point I had to shut it down. There was an operating system called DOS that lots of blind people used. The operating system that we thought nothing could improve upon. Boy, were we wrong. And so I would use DOS to develop JAWS. I'd go into Windows to read the documentation I needed, go back to DOS, rinse, repeat. And that's how I began to bootstrap myself working on this. When something feels overwhelming, do two things. This has been what I've learned. Don't procrastinate, because the longer you procrastinate, the more overwhelming it's going to feel. And take small incremental steps to gain confidence. Even if they're tiny, I have found over and over again that you feel amazingly accomplished for making the smallest stride forward. And in terms of JAWS, I knew nothing about Microsoft Windows when I started working on it. Well, how's a guy who knows nothing about Windows going to work on Windows? Turns out, Ted had a sighted programmer named Chuck Opperman working for him. Chuck loved everything Microsoft. He worked on Windows. He got the shell of JAWS for Windows working before I even joined the company. The problem is it would only work for about 15 seconds. And it failed in really monumental ways. But because he had created that framework, I could make small changes and small fixes and fix his bugs one by one by one over the first 6 months. And that allowed me to do two things. I gained confidence and I learned about Windows. And had he not done this, there would have been no way for me to have moved forward as fast as I did. It was a great way to sort of build up skills and gain confidence. The next thing is that we all thrive when we're surrounded by people whose skill set complement those of our own. When Ted founded the company, he was a visionary. He absolutely was. But the other thing that he did is he put together a brain trust of four of us who each contributed in really different ways and whose skills didn't really overlap all that much. So Ted was the visionary. Eric Damry was a great salesperson, and even though he's sighted, completely embodied the blindness experience and was great at training. And we had Jerry Bowman, who's a former Honeywell HR executive. And he ran the company both from a personnel and a management standpoint. And with the four of us in those early days, and then expanding out to hundreds of other people throughout the years, we formed a company of blind people, largely for blind people entirely, and we continue to have people with overlapping and complementary skill sets. Turns out, by the way, that if you're developing a blindness product, having people who are blind working in the role of developers is a superpower. And I say that because if one of us who's also a user is a developer, we're going to be more likely to discover problems early on, before anybody else sees it. We're not going to discover all of them, but we're going to discover a lot of them, and we're going to be able to fix them without going through a couple of other layers of reporting a bug. So that's one of the superpowers. The other one is, if you're blind, you're going to work and help design a product that other blind people have an increased chance of wanting to use and being able to use effectively. So we were really lucky because as we became more successful, more blind people were interested in working for us. And one of those is in this room for sure. There may be others that I'm overlooking. I'm speaking of the man from New Zealand. With that buffundo voice, the great Jonathan Mosen. He originally talked to us on Main Menu and other internet properties, and ultimately came in to manage our PacMate product, helped us refine our Braille implementation. He did so many things contributing to the legacy of JAWS, and he, by all means, was not the only one, but all because we developed a product that people saw a future in and wanted to be part of. Luck and circumstance often play an important role. And I'll give you a few examples. There was something called dueling windows, 1996. At that time, there was no real active internet. If you were blind, you had to hear about things firsthand from your friends and relations. And dueling windows at the CSUN conference brought a lot of blindness companies together to demonstrate what we could do in Windows. We worked really hard to be well prepared for CSUN. We succeeded there. We were the winning entrant, and that really got people talking about JAWS. We discovered Eloquence. It was the first fully functional software synthesizer, which allowed us to drop the price of JAWS because you didn't need a hardware synthesizer. That was something else that I think at the time was really revolutionary. And there are more things I could talk about on this line, but I think given the time, I'll just move on and say that I fortunately felt compelled from the very beginning to make myself available to others. Even if, quote, it was not my job, if I could help someone, I wanted to be there. And I'll tell you one NFB-related story about that. Anil Lewis and I had a conversation back in 1996 or 1997. He was placing blind people in jobs. They needed a terminal emulator program to work. And he and I talked it through over an hour. That's something that was easy for me to do. I was delighted to do it. I moved on. I completely forgot about it. And he's reminded me of this story time and time again. And so we never quite know the impact that we can have on other people. And providing training and support has also been one of our superpowers. We could not have done it without offering full service, right? Not everybody is a computer mastermind, nor should you have to be. But you need people who you can reach out to, both for one-on-one and more generally to get training resources to become really good at software. And our best advertisers have always been all of you, people who have been loyal to JAWS. And thank you, by the way, for all of that. But even more important than your praise has been your criticism, has been your requesting features. That stuff matters much more than saying you like the product. Because without that kind of feedback, we won't continue to thrive to be our best. We won't think of some of the best ideas. It's that collaboration between you who use the product and those of us who are involved in making it that have really helped. I have loved the last 31 years. Even though I'm, quote, software fellow, I'm not put out to pasture. I still get to work on interesting things. And I could not be more delighted that the person who's heading up our software division of Vispero and Freedom Scientific, more specifically, and leading us into the future is Ryan Jones. Here he is to talk about some of the things to look forward to in the not too distant future.
1: Thank you, Glenn, and thank you all for allowing us to be here. Don't tell Glenn, please, but in 1994 when he started, I was in middle school. But seriously, Glenn is one of the most intelligent people and one of the most humble people that I've ever known, and it's a great honor to work with him. He may not remember this, but he was one of the first people who interviewed me when I applied for an IT job at Freedom Scientific in 2005. He interviewed me. I interviewed with several people. I ended up getting a job doing training at the time, which I didn't realize that I loved training until I started doing it. But Glenn was one of the first people I met, and we probably, based on the song that Mark had for us, we would consider him Grandpa Shark, I think. But even though I may be his junior, I still have no idea what the song means either, so just to be clear on that. But I'm Ryan Jones, Vice President of Software at Vispero. I've been in, as Mark said, in this field my entire career. I've been using JAWS since 1999, so 26 years. I live in Kentucky, in Lexington. Where's Kentucky at? There they are in the back. I met a young lady this morning from Lexington that's been coming to conventions since the early 1960s, 93 years young, Jan. So that was a great honor to meet her this morning. Yes, it was amazing. Turns out she's practically my neighbor, and we didn't know it. So that was a great blessing this morning. You know, what I've come to realize, both as a user of these products and leading the team that builds our products, is that JAWS isn't just code or keystrokes. It's the tool that enables us to participate in school, apply for jobs, and interact with the digital world around us, and also to connect with our friends, family, and loved ones. It's a lifeline to independence. And over the past 30 years, JAWS has grown alongside of all of us as we've moved through different stages of our lives, from education to employment to retirement and all those things in between. JAWS has grown alongside many of us. And as we celebrate that legacy, I want to talk about where we're heading next and some of the things that we can look forward to, and how the future of JAWS is being built with the same principles that got us here. And these are some things that you heard Glenn speak about: listening to our users, solving real problems, and never settling for good enough. We're standing at the edge of a major shift in technology. I don't think that's any surprise to any of you, especially if you have listened to some of the other technology-related presentations this week. And as we all know, AI, or artificial intelligence, it's not just a buzzword anymore. It's actually changing how we interact with the world for blind users. This shift has enormous potential to break down barriers that we've all lived with for too long. Things like inaccessible graphics and images, disorganized web layouts and page structures, and the time and energy it takes to find that one piece of information in a sea of clutter. Has anybody experienced those problems before? Surely I'm not the only one. They're not minor inconveniences. The truth is, they're the kinds of friction that wear us down over time. And AI gives us a new way forward. But here's the thing. Tools only matter if they're built by those of us who need access to them. And at Vispero, we believe that AI should be used in ways that respect your autonomy and your privacy, amplify your productivity, and reflect your real-world experience. And that's why our approach to AI in JAWS is shaped by the people who use it. from engineering to support, training to QA. As Glenn said, many of us across this team are blind or low vision. There's not one department that I oversee that does not have multiple, if not entirely, made up of people who are blind or low vision. And I intend to keep it that way. And I intend to move that forward and then only increase the amount of blind and low vision people that work on my team, because I find that they're some of the best workers that I could ever dream to employ. And it's because they don't just design things. They actually rely on them. We all rely on them as we build them and test them and help shape the user experience from the inside out. Many of us know the phrase, "Nothing about us without us," and that's not just a slogan for our team. When blind people are involved at every level, the results are just better. The technology is stronger, and we all benefit. Now, we all remember, or we may remember, the acronym of JAWS, Job Access with Speech. So let's talk about the workplace for a moment. One of the most important places that JAWS shows up is at work. Whether you're a software developer, or a customer service agent, a teacher, or an entrepreneur, whatever it is that you do, accessibility at work isn't just about fairness. It's about being able to do your job with the same speed, accuracy, and confidence as your peers. We've all heard the phrase, accommodations are about, quote, leveling the playing field. But what we are really aiming for in JAWS, what we actually believe in, is making blind professionals not just equal participants, but dominators in your jobs, in your careers. We design JAWS not just to, quote, get the job done, but to do it efficiently. And this is really about productivity, and productivity equals power. We know that when technology slows you down, it impacts how you're perceived by your employer, your coworkers, and even yourself. That's why we focus on reducing steps, eliminating guesswork, and helping JAWS users move at the speed of thought instead of at the speed of remembering things. AI makes this more possible than ever before. If AI can summarize what's on a web page or answer your question in 3 seconds instead of 30, that's time saved, that's mental load reduced, and that's energy you can put towards actually doing your job and not just figuring out how to use your computer and your screen reader. And as Glenn said, of course, none of this actually works without your feedback. That's why we recently launched in March the Insert J Club. Any members out there? Insert J Club? Good, there's still plenty of room. This is a new initiative to connect with more of you, our users, our testers, and our community of experts. It's a space where you can learn more about what we're working on in our products, tell us what's working, and more importantly, tell us what's not working for you, and help shape the direction of future updates to our products. We don't want to guess at what you need. We want to hear it. Because the people who use JAWS, ZoomText, and Fusion every day are the people who should be steering where it goes next. So if you haven't joined yet, I encourage you to sign up. Go to freedomscientific.com/insertjclub, and you'll be hearing from us about opportunities in the future to shape the direction of where we're going. Now, let's focus our last attention around some AI advancements upcoming. This mindset of co-creation or building with you and not just for you has already shaped many of the tools that you use today. Tools like Picture Smart AI. Any users out there? Excellent. Which can describe everything from family photos to complex charts and diagrams. I will say that this personally has revolutionized my ability to do my work. Or FS Companion. Any FS Companion users so far? Excellent. FS Companion provides step-by-step keyboard instructions in response to natural language questions on how to do things with JAWS, ZoomText, or Fusion, and the applications you frequently use, like Microsoft Office products. And now we're taking this a step further. Very soon, JAWS will be able to summarize the content and layout of a web page. That means no more guessing about what's on the page, no more digging through headings just to get oriented of what's there. And even better, it will allow you to ask questions about what's on the page in plain language. Questions like, does this restaurant menu have vegetarian options? Summarize this article for me. Show me the text of the page without all the stupid advertisements and links that are all over the place. You can use that prompt, by the way. It will work if you say this word stupid in it. Because we've all felt the pain of this, haven't we? We've all felt the pain of trying to find something on a page that's cluttered with things that's in our way. JAWS will answer clearly, concisely, and quickly. And we're not stopping there. Coming in September, we'll also be releasing support for multi-line Braille displays. And you may have gotten a chance to see JAWS working with products like the Monarch here this week. We know this has been a long-standing request for those of you in our community. For those of you who will use multi-line Braille displays, you know this is a whole new paradigm for access to Braille. And I don't think I've ever seen so much excitement from our team that develops and tests Braille support as they've been working on multi-line Braille. This is all coming, and we're really excited for you to get your hands on it. So let me show you where this is all headed. You're about to see a short video demonstrating JAWS, summarizing and describing and interacting with two live web pages. The restaurant page of the Marriott Hotel, where we are now, in New Orleans, and a Wikipedia article about the Marriott Hotel. So let's go ahead and play that video now.
2: 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They all get in the way sometimes of finding that one piece of information that you're looking for. Coming in the fall of 2025, FS Companion will now be able to describe and summarize web pages, bringing useful information right to your fingertips so you can find exactly what you're looking for. Better understand the layout of a web page and even get personalized tips on how to navigate the page. Let's try it out. I'm on the Marriott's food and dining page here at NFB 2025.
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3: 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Page summary 1. The page provides information about the New Orleans Marriott, a 42-story hotel located in the Central Business District of New Orleans, Louisiana.
2: All right, let's check it out and ask a few questions.
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2: What are some key facts about the hotel?
3: Enter. What are some key facts about the hotel? Here are some key facts about the New Orleans Marriott, bullet, location, 555 Canal Street, Central Business District, New Orleans, Louisiana, United States, floors, 42 stories, completion, built in 1972, architects.
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1: All right. What you saw isn't just an experiment. It's real, it's working, and it's on the way. But, thank you. Even the most productive features only matter if you know how to use them. And that brings me to something I'm also really excited to announce. Starting in August, we're going to be launching a new training series focused on helping you take advantage of AI tools, not just inside of JAWS, but across the board. That includes ChatGPT, Gemini, Copilot, and more. Because we believe the people who learn to use AI well will be better positioned for success in school, at work, and in life. And we want blind users to be at the front of that wave, not playing catch up. This training series will meet you where you are and help you go further. Whether you're brand new to AI or only experimenting, we'll give you hands-on practical guidance to make them work for you. So, as we close, where does that leave us? It leaves us energized, it leaves us grateful for the journey that you've shared with us so far, and it leaves us with a clear sense of purpose for the next 30 years of JAWS, which we will use the same convictions that we've always used, that technology should adapt to you, not the other way around, and that blind people will be involved in every stage of the process, from idea to design to support to leadership. We will build better things. Thank you for your trust. Thank you for your leadership, your advocacy, your support, and your partnership. The road ahead is bright. We are happy to walk with you, and we look forward to the next 30 years. Thank you.
4: 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Well done. Thank you.
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7: The Challenges in Going Blind and Learning to Live Again by Kim Tyndall. There is a photo on the page, the caption, Kim Tyndall. From the editor, Kim Tyndall is a member of the East Hartford chapter of the National Federation of the Blind of Connecticut. Before going blind, Kim owned and directed a funeral home, and in this article, she describes how traumatic she found going blind to be and how determined she was to find the independence she had lost. Perhaps there is nothing more disorienting than losing your vision. The world is turned upside down. The independence once taken for granted is shattered and falls to the floor. One's previous existence seems as distant as another life. The problem is that it isn't one or two things that need to be relearned. It's everything. Going to the fridge to get a glass of milk used to be something I could do half asleep. After I lost my vision, it became a multi-step process, and any error meant I found myself standing, lost in a house I'd lived in for years. I felt like my opportunities had become extremely limited and that everything I wanted to do was made impossible because I could no longer see. Is this what the rest of my life is going to be like, I wondered. When I lost my vision, I began to hear of blind people who were managing fine. At the time, imagining that I could be one of those people struck me as almost beyond belief. I've never been a person who would give up easily. When the loss had settled on me so that opening my eyes in the morning was no longer devastating, I realized what I needed was training in how to be blind. If there were independent blind people, I knew I could be one of those people. I wanted to be a productive member of society again. Before I lost my vision, I'd worked my entire life. I didn't want to be one of those people who sat around feeling sorry for herself. I went on the internet, looking for the best training centers for the blind. The program that stood out to me was a comprehensive training program at the Louisiana Center for the Blind, LCB, that lasted for 9 months. I signed up because I knew I needed to learn a lot of new skills in a hurry, and with a lot of hard work and great teachers, I did. The classes taught me how to shop by myself, how to read Braille, how to build useful items in the wood shop, how to use a washing machine and dryer, how to travel safely by using a cane, how to ask for help if I became lost traveling, how to cook, how to use computers by employing adaptive computer skills using a screen reader, and how to become comfortable while doing public speaking. I was also shown how to apply makeup again. The reason the program was valuable was that it prepared me for the rest of my life as a blind person. The LCB program didn't minimize the future challenges I'd be facing. We were expected to cook our own meals, wash our own clothes, and walk from our apartments to the LCB headquarters every morning for class. When a person is confronted with low expectations, it's all too easy for her to accept those expectations. However, when a person is expected and encouraged to succeed, she's inspired to work hard. My instructors told me that being blind wasn't the end of my life. Instead, it was a new beginning. It's hard to explain all that the LCB program did for me. I learned to read again. I relearned to cook my own meals. After I'd gotten familiar with the basics, I was challenged to cook a meal for 40 people. I made chicken spaghetti and Texas toast, with a Caesar salad as a starter and a lemon pound cake for dessert. For drinks, I made sweetened and unsweetened iced tea. My program wasn't only about life skills. It had plenty of activities to challenge my notions about the limitations imposed by blindness and put them to rest with experiences I never thought it possible for a blind person to have. I went rock climbing, whitewater rafting, horseback riding, zip lining, and even went to Mardi Gras. All these activities build up a strengthening sense that the world is not too complex for a blind person to deal with. If you can survive whitewater rapids, you can survive the checkout at Stop and Shop. Until I came to the LCB, I'd never used a cane. Now I can't imagine traveling without one. The biggest thing the LCB program gave me was confidence, and this was even more important than the skills I learned there. The LCB made me really believe that I had the skills it takes to live fully and independently back in the real world. When I graduated, I felt like I was starting the first day of the rest of my life. I'd rediscovered how to be independent. The LCB program isn't truly finished on graduation day. The instructors running the program continue to pay attention to the students they have graduated and are always ready to provide advice, aid, and encouragement to us. Knowing I have that support if I need it means a lot to me. On graduation day, every blind student is given a small metal bell that says, "Together we are changing what it means to be blind." I like that statement because I know that the world has expectations that are far too low for blind people, and sometimes we have these same low expectations for ourselves. The statement makes me feel pride at what I am doing, not only for myself, but for all blind people, and I rejoice at being a part of an important social movement. My bell has a picture of an eagle on it, and this, too, is significant. I have always believed that a person gets out of life what they put into it, and I worked hard in the program. Wanting that bell and the eagle on it gave me the encouragement to believe that I could once again fly high like that proud bird, and, like that eagle, I am proud. I have once again found my independence. If anyone has recently lost his or her vision, knows he or she needs training, and is feeling worried and overwhelmed, I urge that he or she calls the LCB and asks about the training program that lasts for 9 months. I have learned so much about how to be blind, but more importantly, I feel like I have rediscovered myself. On that note, I'd like to personally thank Bureau of Education and Services for the Blind in Connecticut and my caseworkers, Jeanette Rodriguez, Beth Rival, and Mrs. Pam Allen, all of whom helped me on my journey to LCB and in reaching my destination, where I once again feel normal and proud.
8: Letting the world know that blindness is not the characteristic that holds us back. We're NFBRN, the National Federation of the Blind Radio Network.
7: The Tools of Self-Advocacy for Airline Passengers with Disabilities by Parnell Diggs. There is a photo on the page, the caption, Parnell Diggs. From the editor, Parnell Diggs is the Director of Government Affairs for the National Federation of the Blind, a former president of the NFB of South Carolina, and the previous owner of a law firm in the state which bore his name. One of his talents is translating the technicalities of the law into prose that lay people can understand. Here's what he says about the letter of the law. The general rule is simple enough. Carriers are admonished that you must not discriminate against any qualified individual with a disability by reason of such disability in the provision of air transportation, 14 CFR 382.11. But the pleasantries very often deteriorate from there, as many people with disabilities, including those who are blind, have experienced while flying the not-so-friendly skies. The stories are all too familiar for members of the National Federation of the Blind who travel to the convention, Washington Seminar, or on other federation business throughout the year. The purpose of this article is to flag some of the regulations passengers can cite en route to the Orlando National Convention, for example, if confronted with an awkward situation at the airport or during flight. Where appropriate, I will also give you citations of the Code of Federal Regulations, which will make your self-advocacy more effective and hopefully improve the flying experience. In this case, The origin of most of the regulations cited in this article are promulgated in the implementing regulations adopted by the United States Department of Transportation pursuant to the Air Carrier Access Act of 1986, which protects passengers with disabilities from discrimination in various aspects of air travel. The Complaints Resolution Officer, CRO. Every air carrier that operates an aircraft within 19 or more seats must designate a Complaints Resolution Officer. In any situation in which any person complains or raises a concern with your personnel about discrimination, accommodations, or services with respect to passengers with a disability, and your personnel do not immediately resolve the issue to the customer's satisfaction or provide a requested accommodation, your personnel must immediately inform the passenger of the right to contact a CRO and then contact a CRO on the passenger's behalf or provide the passenger a means to do so. Your personnel must provide this information to the passenger in a format he or she can use, 14 CFR 382.151 C1. The CRO must be available at the airport at all times that a U.S. carrier is operating flights at that airport. For foreign carriers, the CRO must be available at the airport for all flights beginning or terminating at that airport. The CRO is intended to be a powerful individual with authority to make dispositive decisions for the carrier of all complaints and even overrule decisions made by other airline officials, except where the pilot in command of an aircraft makes a decision based on safety. But short of a safety decision made by a pilot in command of an aircraft, the CRO can address your issue. Website accessibility. As of December 12, 2016, airlines that operate at least one aircraft with a seating capacity of more than 60 passengers and own or control a website must ensure that the public-facing pages on its primary website are accessible using World Wide Web Consortium, W3C, Recommendation, 11 December 2008, Website Content Accessibility Guidelines, WCAG 2.0, for Level AA standards. This means that whether you are booking a flight, changing a reservation, purchasing additional services, or dealing with frequent flyer programs, the Department of Transportation requires that those activities and services must be available to disabled passengers if they are made available to the general public online. The airport. Entities which contract with airlines are also bound by the Air Carrier Access Act implementing regulations, e.g., those who provide gate-to-gate assistance for passengers needing to make connections or for passengers arriving at the airport or departing after reaching their destination. Contract personnel are also subject to CRO authority. The aircraft. Quoting the regulations, you must not require a qualified individual with a disability to accept special services, including but not limited to pre-boarding, that the individual does not request. 14 CFR 382.112. The airlines are required to offer pre-boarding, and some personnel take this obligation very seriously, but a blind passenger who does not want to pre-board cannot be compelled to do so. Under the regulations, airlines may offer an extra safety briefing to blind passengers, but blind passengers are not required to accept it. According to 14 CFR 382.115B, you may offer an individual briefing to any other passenger, but you may not require an individual to have such a briefing except as provided in paragraph A, referring to the general passenger for briefing, of this section. Canes and guide dogs. 14 CFR 121.589G, in addition to the methods of stowage in paragraph C of this section, flexible travel canes carried by blind individuals may be stowed 1. Under any series of connected passenger seats in the same row if the cane does not protrude into an aisle and if the cane is flat on the floor. Or 2. Between a non-emergency exit window seat and the fuselage if the cane is flat on the floor. Or 3. Beneath any two non-emergency exit window seats if the cane is flat on the floor. Or 4. In accordance with any other method approved by the administrator. Longtime Federation leader Patty Chang recently used this regulation to convince a flight attendant to allow Patty to store her cane at her seat, though she was first threatened with forced removal from the flight by federal marshals. Also, 14 CFR 382.121 requires carriers to permit passengers to bring mobility aids, such as canes, including those used by persons with impaired vision, into the aircraft cabin. The final set of regulations in this article refers to guide dog users. Carriers have been making it increasingly difficult for guide dog users to travel in peace. Accordingly, the relevant regulations are being set forth below in their entirety as information for those who would like to learn and use them for future travel plans. These regulations can be found at 14 CFR 382.117 as follows. A. As a carrier, you must permit a service animal to accompany a passenger with a disability. 1. You must not deny transportation to a service animal on the basis that its carriage may offend or annoy carrier personnel or persons traveling on the aircraft. 2. On a flight segment scheduled to take 8 hours or more, you may, as a condition of permitting a service animal to travel in the cabin, require the passenger using the service animal to provide documentation that the animal will not need to relieve itself on the flight, or that the animal can relieve itself in a way that does not create a health or sanitation issue on the flight. B. You must permit the service animal to accompany the passenger with a disability at any seat in which the passenger sits, unless the animal obstructs an aisle or other area that must remain unobstructed to facilitate an emergency evacuation. C. If a service animal cannot be accommodated at the seat location of the passenger with a disability who is using the animal, you must offer the passenger the opportunity to move with the animal to another seat location, if present on the aircraft, where the animal can be accommodated. D. As evidence that an animal is a service animal, you must accept identification cards, other written documentation, presence of harnesses, tags, or the credible verbal assurances of a qualified individual with a disability using the animal. G. Whenever you decide not to accept an animal as a service animal, you must explain the reason for your decision to the passenger and document it in writing. A copy of the explanation must be provided to the passenger either at the airport or within 10 calendar days of the incident. Enforcement. The regulations discussed herein would be meaningless without mechanisms to enforce them. One thing is certain, if you say nothing when you feel you have been a victim of discrimination, no action will be taken. Ideally, you should make a complaint to the CRO at the airport prior to takeoff or after landing. If you do this, the CRO will be required to act on your complaint immediately. If the CRO agrees that your rights may potentially be violated, he or she has the authority to take action on behalf of the carrier to prevent a violation of the Air Carrier Access Act. Or if the harm has already been done, the CRO is required to provide a statement summarizing the facts and setting forth the corrective actions the carrier intends to take. If the CRO believes that no violation has occurred, he or she must provide a statement in writing summarizing the facts and the reasons for the determination. The statement must also inform the complainant of the right to pursue enforcement action with the Department of Transportation. Whether the CRO takes favorable or unfavorable action on a complaint, the statement must be provided to the complainant at the airport if possible, but within 30 days thereafter in any case. There is also a provision for filing a complaint directly with the Department of Transportation. This section is set forth verbatim as follows. 14 CFR 382.159. A. Any person believing that a carrier has violated any provision of this part may seek assistance or file an informal complaint at the Department of Transportation no later than 6 months after the date of the incidents by either 1. Going to the website of the Department's Aviation Consumer Protection Division at http://airconsumer.ost.dot.gov and selecting Air Travel Problems and Complaints, or 2. Writing to Department of Transportation, Aviation Consumer Protection Division, C-75, 1200 New Jersey Avenue, Southeast, Washington, D.C., 20590. B. Any person believing that a carrier has violated any provision of this part may also file a formal complaint under the applicable procedures of 14 CFR Part 302, bracket the Department of Transportation General Administrative Review Process, close bracket. C. You must file a formal complaint under this part within 6 months of the incident on which the complaint is based in order to ensure the Department of Transportation will investigate the matter. While this is by no means an exhaustive accounting of the applicable regulations concerning air travel for passengers with disabilities, these are the most common types of issues brought to our attention in the National Federation of the Blind Department of Advocacy and Policy. familiarizing yourself with these regulations and discussing them civilly with airline personnel will give you the best chance of enjoying a positive traveling experience the next time you plan to board a flight.
8: 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Because low expectations create obstacles between blind people and our dreams. NFBRN, the National Federation of the Blind, Radio Network.
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10: Hello and welcome to the Nation's Blind Podcast. I'm Melissa Riccobono and I am here with...
11: Anil Lewis, and I'm feeling quite dignified. Melissa, how about you?
10: I am feeling quite dignified, though it has been a very, very busy day for me. I don't know about you, but...
11: No, this is my meeting Mondays. I have meetings on Mondays after meetings on Mondays.
10: Wow. Wow. Well, anyway,
11: but this is my favorite meeting to record the podcast.
10: Oh, my goodness. Absolutely it is. And it feels like it's been a little while since we've been together.
11: Like, yeah.
10: So how have you been? You've been doing well?
11: Been quite well. Been quite busy. A lot of traveling. Yeah.
10: Traveling. Okay. Wow. Where have you been going?
11: Oh, I've been working on that work-life balance. So all of the work I do for the Federation, for those of you who follow me on Facebook, it seems like I never live at home. But I also took some time personally to visit South Africa. So Cape Town and Johannesburg, wonderful experiences.
10: Oh, my goodness. That is amazing.
11: Yeah.
10: Well, I did some traveling, too. I went to Oregon.
11: Woo-hoo!
10: Nowhere near as far as South Africa.
11: Oregon.
10: But
11: nice.
10: I got to visit my aunt, who is 80 years old. And I got to do her oral history, which was amazing
11: because
10: she's had quite the life. And my 87-year-old aunt was there, too. And my cousin, who was my college roommate, and my sister and my mom and my aunt, who's 87, she broke her hip about 10 weeks before we left on the trip. And she was amazing. She was walking. She was barely using her walker. She walked up the stairs of this lighthouse so she could look out the top. I mean, we all said we want to be like Aunt Donna if we get to be 87.
11: That's
10: so
11: wonderful.
10: She was certainly bringing the dignity and growing old with dignity for sure.
11: And that definitely beats South Africa. There's nothing that tops spending that type of quality time with family. So very nice.
10: I think it's apples and oranges, right? I think South Africa is pretty gosh darn amazing. I think anytime that you get a chance to go out of our own country, our own comfort zones, and really immerse ourselves in other cultures and see other parts of the world, I think it is just a fantastic experience.
11: Agreed.
10: Yeah, but we keep mentioning dignity. Why is that, Anil?
11: You know, we should make that the theme. Maybe we should make that the theme of this podcast.
10: Is that what it is?
11: Let's do that. Let's just make it.
10: Okay, well,
11: dignity.
10: How about that? So I have a little note here, actually.
11: Yeah, what is dignity?
10: It actually says, what is dignity? Right. According to Oxford Languages, dignity is the state of being worthy of honor or respect. And there are some synonyms here. Do you want to hear a synonym? Not a cinnamon, but you want to hear a synonym?
11: Sure.
10: Okay. A few synonyms of dignity are integrity, worthiness, respectability, self-esteem, self-worth, and self-respect.
11: Man, that sounds a lot like Federation philosophy.
10: You know, it really does. It really does. And I mean, it kind of sounds familiar too. Maybe there was like a banquet speech kind of in the past year or so touched on this type of topic.
11: Absolutely. You know? And such a timely topic for a banquet speech as well.
10: Yes. No, absolutely. But we do have some thoughts about what dignity is. We asked those who follow the National Federation of the Blind on Facebook. We asked them to define dignity. Do you want to hear a little bit about what
11: they said? I'd love to hear what they said. I just can't wait to hear what comes out of the mouths of these members.
10: Okay. I am really sorry. I am probably going to butcher this person's name. Tasabih, maybe? T-A-S-A-B-I-H. From Illinois, I can say Illinois, said, dignity means recognizing the worth and respect every person deserves, regardless of their abilities or circumstances. For someone who is blind, it can be understood as being treated with fairness and respect, acknowledging their independence, choices, and humanity without pity or unnecessary assumptions about their capabilities.
11: Nice. Woo. I love the recognizing humanity. I love
10: that. Yeah, absolutely. Dr. Marley from Nebraska said, dignity is the security that comes when someone recognizes your humanity despite your inherent differences.
11: Nice. Humanity again. I love that.
10: Yeah. Maurice, now I think he was from Maryland when this was written, but now he's in Hawaii. I know this man. I know Maurice. He said, dignity is comprised of several qualities that combine to command respect. They include confidence, integrity, honesty, and wisdom derived from lived experience. An individual who exudes dignity speaks his or her informed truth and is listened to, not necessarily because one agrees, likes, or receives easily, but because said truth sayer has done the homework and can confidently articulate it with sensitivity and compassion, knowing that everyone is on their own life's journey, but will eventually discover a shared destiny. Whoo, I think I have to take that one apart. That's, I think, our college.
11: That's what happens when you don't use the word humanity. See, it was all that was to really move. I do like the his or her informed truth. And I think that's important, too, in the discussion that we're going to have. But we should probably not just have it between you and I, because, you know, we're always so much in sync. Maybe we should invite a couple more people to engage in this conversation with us.
10: Oh, what do you think? Love people. We have people. I love people.
11: Let's bring some people in.
10: Okay, let's bring some people. I think we have two people, right?
11: Yes, I do believe we have two people, but we'll take a quick minute for a commercial break.
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11: Proud members, I'm saying, speaking for them, that they're proud members of the National Federation of the Blind Board of Directors. Two of our members, we have Ben Dallin and Jamie Ritchie.
14: Well, hello. Good to be here. See both.
11: Look at me. I'm breaking the gentleman's rule. I introduced the man before the woman.
10: That's okay.
11: Ben Dallin. I'm going to lose my Southern gentleman card.
10: Oh. Yeah. Ben Dallin from Wisconsin, my old home state. How is Wisconsin, Ben?
14: Wisconsin is good from what I can tell. I've also been doing a lot of traveling. Just got back from Minnesota yesterday and been down in Illinois. But from what I can tell, Wisconsin's doing well. And yeah, everybody's hanging in there and getting ready for a big day tomorrow.
11: Nice.
10: And Jamie, how about you? How's Nebraska?
15: It's going great. Starting to cool down, starting to feel more like fall for sure. I'm just hoping it doesn't change too quickly into the season that we're not so fond of, which is winter.
10: I understand that for sure. I have said often that it's very funny how quickly you can get used to warmer and sunnier weather and less snow. And, you know, I've been here in Maryland for over 20 years, and I think back to my time in Wisconsin, and I just think, oh my gosh, it's way too dark and it's way too cold in the winter. I'm very happy to be where I am.
15: Yep.
14: Yeah, that tracks. But so far, it's been pretty warm.
11: So. Excellent. Good. So Melissa and I just decided to make dignity the theme of this podcast. I hope you guys are comfortable with that.
15: Perfect.
14: Yeah, oh, sounds good.
10: Okay, yeah. Fantastic. Sure. Wow, you guys just roll. That's why you're board members.
14: Yeah.
10: Roll with it. I love it. Thank you for your flexibility.
11: I was just wondering, just to kick it off, can you both share some of your individual strategies that you use to protecting and maintaining your dignity?
10: I think we should start with Jamie, since, you know, you didn't start with her introducing.

0: respect, but we got to keep fighting each and every day to ensure that ourselves as well as the next generations can be surrounded by dignity, self-respect, and to stand tall each every day.
1: Absolutely. How about you, Ben?
2: Yeah, I think it's a really interesting question. And as just even now as being on the board and just really getting out there and getting to do some more traveling and interacting, that's given me some opportunities to, I think, even if not always using those words or thinking about it in that context, to get a little more experience with this. I think it's a personal journey, and it's really striking a balance, I think, in especially when dealing with people who may or may not be familiar with those of us who are blind and people who have not encountered blind people before. And I think for me, it involves, and I'm not always great at this, but it involves kind of deciding if there's an interaction that I'm not too excited about, or I have to kind of ask myself if that is happening out of just ignorance, if it's something that is just born out of not knowing, or if there's something a little bit more nefarious, or if taking away my dignity is maybe not intentional, but still the result, then that needs to be addressed maybe differently.
1: Yeah, you put a lot in that that thought was really interesting. And some of it is around our perspective. I'm going to put Melissa on blast because she shared a story with me once about how she was in a store and she was getting some products, and the guy was somewhat overly helpful trying to get her find her products. And then, you know, he got up to the counter and offered to pay for her items. And she was feeling, you know, that he was doing it because he was being, you know, custodialistic and that kind of thing. He had low expectations, et cetera. But I said, well, what if he was really just trying to pick you up? You know, what if he was trying to make the moves on you? You know, so it is interesting.
3: And that was totally not even slightly in my thought process. I did not think, I don't know, I never would have considered.
1: But it's a testimony that we get our dignity challenged so much all the time that we're almost pre-programmed. Not almost, we're pre-programmed to think of something that is more an affront to our dignity perception. Can either of you share an example of how, you know, you tried to complete a task, it's very frustrating, you know, someone underestimated you, assumed that you couldn't do it, and how you were able to come out of that?
0: Well, Anil, I think one of the things, rather than a task, is one of the things that we face, it seems like occasionally as blind people, is people picking up the tab for us when we're at a restaurant. And so one time when my son and I, he was probably about 8 at the time, we were eating at a restaurant and somebody had paid for our meal. And, you know, right away you jump to that conclusion that, oh, it's because I was blind, you know, they felt sorry for me or whatever. But we also knew that some of Isaac's classmates were in the restaurant. So maybe it was just one of his classmates' moms being nice to another mom. I don't know. So what we did in turn then is we paid for the next table's meal.
1: Oh, nice.
0: Just to pay it forward. But you are so right that sometimes we automatically jump to those conclusions like, oh, it's because I'm blind. You think I can't do this? You think I can't pay for my own meal? But sometimes it is people just being nice.
1: Or
0: maybe hitting on you at the grocery store, you know?
3: It was actually in an airport.
0: Oh, in an airport. Okay.
1: Yeah, that's a great pickup place. Back in my bachelor days, that's where I used to. Never mind. Ben, save me, Ben.
2: Oh, okay, I'll try to. No guarantees, though. But yeah, no, I think that's a great example. I think just looking at some of my recent travels, I'd like to maybe compare and contrast two different scenarios. Actually, one's having to do with travel and one has nothing to do with it. But the first one is just taking the Greyhound bus the last couple times in the last couple weeks. I've had pleasant interactions for the most part. Help was offered, more help than I needed. You know, I was asked, oh, well, do you need help getting on the bus? Do we need to lower the stairs so it's a ramp? And, you know, I just said, oh, no, I got no problem. I do this all the time. And that was totally respected. And I got on and a comment was made, oh, well, the last blind person needed a lot more help than you did, which there's some to unpack there. But I was still respected. My preferences, my autonomy, and my choice was

0: was respected. For my work, required to take an online course every year about, ironically enough, diversity and building bridges and inclusion. And last year, I pointed out to them that, ironically enough, the, some of the course content was inaccessible. I reported it, received assurances that it would be addressed. And yes, it was especially inappropriate for that course to not be accessible. And so this year I go to take the course again, and it was still inaccessible. And that was, in some ways, people, you know, it's just an online course. It was kind of a big deal to me. I felt in that way that my dignity was under assault. I had made it clear what the issue was. It should have been a very easy fix, and it wasn't dealt with. And that course content, especially the fact that that wasn't taken under consideration, and that that's still a thing, still ongoing problem, that really bothers me. And I feel that is a attack on dignity.
1: Wow. And it's frustrating that, again, you said it's a simple fix, that it wasn't carried over and institutionalized. That does get frustrating. We're going to talk how to deal with some of that a little bit later.
0: Sure.
1: Mine is a little bit awkward. But one of the things you brought up that was very interesting in the first scenario is they were saying that the other person needed a lot more assistance. I also find myself conflicted in trying to balance being respected in the way that I want to without making the way that I, because I know they're going to interpret it like they do it for me. This is the way they think all blind people are going to want to be interacted with. Mm-hmm. And I think it goes back to what Maurice was saying. We need to base that on our own lived experience so it's authentic to us, but that doesn't define it for everyone else. So that's that delicate balance too.
2: Mm-hmm. Right. And absolutely. It might change per day. I have chronic fatigue along with blindness. And so sometimes if I'm very, very fatigued, I need more help traveling through an airport. Maybe I need different transportation help because usually I could walk somewhere. But you know what? When I'm really fatigued, the first things that sort of go for me are that ability to feel like I can travel really comfortably and react to the changing things that the environment gives me. And when I don't have that, you know, that means that I might ask for more help in those situations. And in other situations, I might not need or want that help. Or, you know, it depends on how much time I have. I mean, it can depend on a zillion little things. And I think that it's not, dignity is not, a loss of dignity is not suffered if you decide to take help. Mm-hmm. I think that can be very dignified. And, sure. You know, no, it's absolutely. Again, it's speaking your truth. It's, and, but also if you refuse that help, you should still be able to have your dignity and people should respect you and allow you to have that dignity. And,
1: absolutely.
2: You know, Ben and Jamie, I know you know this. Well, I guess, Anil, you know this too. You know, the Midwest is always very nice. I think the South is nice too. And so my poor mother, pretty much any time we have this conversation, if I say, oh my gosh, there was somebody and they would not leave me alone. I just wanted to, I don't know, do X, Y, Z, cross the street, whatever. Mm-hmm. And they kept asking me if I needed help and they kept asking me all these questions. And I just wanted to get from point A to point B. And she always will say, oh, they're just being nice. I hope you were nice. You were nice, weren't you? Weren't you nice?
1: Yeah.
0: Yes.
2: And,
0: yes.
2: You know, even if I am super nice, sometimes she has accused me of being very rude. You know, oh, they just wanted to help you. And I have to explain to her a lot, Mom, just because I say no thank you, mm-hmm. how much more polite can you get than no thank you?
1: Yeah.
2: I'm not saying no, go away, you're stupid. I'm saying no thank you. I've got this.
1: And no, even thank you, for her, stupid.
2: That's really sad and that's really hard. And I think it's especially hard when it's your own family members who sometimes don't seem to understand your own dignity and what, you know, that it matters, that being able to walk places on my own or do things on my own or get the help in the way that I want or need the help and not the way somebody else thinks I want or need the help, how that really impacts my dignity.
1: So mutual respect mutual respect and politeness and sometimes humor really are the ways that we deal with it. I know that once I was exiting the plane in the unfamiliar airport, and I used to get an escort, you know, to take me to the rideshare from the gate. And they're very polite. And they say, well, you know, do you need to stop by the men's room? So at this time, I need to stop by the men's room. There was a young lady that was my escort, and she got to the door. And she says, are you going to need any help? So, you know, that's really kind of offensive, you know, because a 50-year-old man that can't, you know, I've been to the back. Anyway, so I could have dealt with it in many ways. I just looked at her and I smiled. And I said, I don't know. Are your hands warm? So I decided, hopefully that was just taken in the humor that it was meant. She laughed, and we could kind of cut the tense moment around, because I was definitely curious as to what would have happened if I would have said yes. It really interesting there. But what happens when mutual respect and politeness and even humor doesn't work? What do you do when they don't get it?
3: Sometimes you just have to let them, I guess, help in a way. I mean, obviously not follow you into the bathroom, but, you know, if it's something like crossing the street, you know, okay, you can cross the street with me. You know, Ronza actually had an article in the Brown Monitor not too long ago about how this lady insisted she was trying to cross the street. So Ronza let her cross the street with her. And then the lady asked where she was going, and Ronza pointed to the other street. So they crossed that street, and it turns out they make this big old square, you know, because Ronza never actually wanted to cross the street to begin with. But sometimes you just go with the flow. And if they really want to cross the street with you, cross with them and then let them go on their way instead of trying to fight it. That's the way I look at things a lot of times. Because I can always cross back the street if I really needed to, and then I can show her that I can cross the street by myself.
0: Mm-hmm. Yeah, that makes sense. I think it really it's hard, because it depends on what the situation is. That's absolutely, I can definitely relate to that solution. I think sometimes you have to walk away, depending on the situation. If that's not the time, if you've tried to educate in a way or explain what you need and what you don't need, if that's not being respected, then if you can, which you can't always, but try to extricate yourself from the situation. Or, yeah, I don't know. Sometimes you can explain more, talk about maybe even being uncomfortable with the situation. But I think it really just depends on what specifically you're encountering. But yeah, it's true that unfortunately it can be so easy, but you know, getting angry and belligerent as easy as it is to do, it seems to seldom, you know, yield good results.
1: Mm-hmm. Yeah. And sometimes it is very exhausting. Yeah. Go ahead.
3: Oh, absolutely. Oh, I was just going to say, and I'd say there definitely is a time and place for education. Of course, we always want to educate. And we do that every day that we, you know, step out of our house. We're educating the public. But there might be that time where you step on a city bus and, you know, somebody's wanting to help you to your seat, and you can't take that time to educate them because the bus needs to get moving and things like that. So there really is that time where you can stop and maybe educate and say, oh, yeah, I got it. This is how I do it. But then other times where you just can't take that time to educate and hope that the next time that it comes around that you would have more time to do that educating.
0: Absolutely. Yeah.
1: And you have to give yourself grace around that too, because sometimes I beat myself up on it. Like, oh, that was a missed learning opportunity. Or when I'm really just so exhausted, I just can't tolerate going through this one more time. I'm sorry. Mm-hmm. You just have to remain ignorant today. Cause yeah, we have to give ourselves grace that we can't be educators 24/7.
3: Right.
2: For me, it's really a lot based on two. Am I going to have more interactions with this person? If I'm going to have more interactions with a person, I try harder to educate, and I try harder to come to some type of mutual understanding. Of course, I don't always get it right. And certainly, especially with the medical establishment, I don't know. That's the one that I feel like I lose my dignity more than any other place. You know, do you need help getting undressed? Do you need help getting dressed? Like, can I help you back to the, I mean, just a zillion things. And sometimes I do a much better job. And maybe it's even as simple as, here, can I show you something? Can I take your arm? And that was a really hard one for me for a long time, even though I know it's much easier if I take their arm. If they, you know, if I want an arm or if they're going to insist on guiding me, mm-hmm. but there's times that, you know, I've just let them kind of grab and steer and felt really awkward. But just not really felt like I could speak up. And so I'm getting much better about speaking up and just sort of trying, especially in that medical office, to just sort of imbue short little lessons and hope that at some point it's going to start sinking in.
3: Yep. Exactly.
1: Yeah.
3: And you talked earlier, Melissa, about kind of that Midwest be nice mentality. And I got to give Anil a little bit of credit here and tell him that a story about a guy from Atlanta. This was a case where he really did. He gave me dignity. We were in the DC airport and I did a mobile Starbucks order. And so we're at the gate, you know, I did a mobile Starbucks order. So I go up to Starbucks and I'm trying to figure out where the mobile pickup line is. Cause you know, there's three different lines, one to pick up your stuff, one to order, one for the mobile order. And so I was standing there listening and this guy walks up to me and he's like, "Do you need some assistance, ma'am?" And I told him what I was doing. And he's like, "Well, would it be okay if I, you know, assisted you and told you where it was?" I said, "Oh, absolutely." And so we walk over there. I grab my stuff and he goes, "Well, I'm actually sitting right behind you and your husband. Would you mind if I walked with you?" And so in that case, I mean, we do run into people in the airports and other places where they really do. They get it. You know, they assist without over assisting. And so I got to give credit to those people too. You know, not everybody Agreed. Wants to pull you across the street. You know, some people actually just say, "Hey, do you need assistance?" And you can say yes or no. So I do want to give a little credit there to the Southern hospitality. He was from Atlanta, him and his family. So he was very nice.
1: Well, great. Great. I love the way that you sounded like you regrettably had to give me that accolade, but I'll still receive it. I'm just going to have to give Anil his credit here.
3: Yeah.
1: But see, we're yeah. the Southern, we're polite. I don't necessarily say we're nice. We're the only place that you can go and someone can say, "God bless your heart." And it's really an insult. Not yes.
0: That's right.
1: A little sneaky.
3: That's right.
1: So in this everyday interaction, I don't know whether you guys feel, well, I'm sure you do because that's why you're part of it. I think part of what helps us deal with this day to day is to know that there are thousands of other blind people that are also living their lives and educating the general public about what we need as well. So any thoughts on how the National Federation of the Blind, you know, the role that the organization itself plays in trying to make sure we maintain our dignity?
0: Yeah, I do. I think that's really important. So growing up, well, until I got out of high school, I wasn't really part of a community of blind people, or I had met some, a few on and off through the years, but by and large, I was the only blind person in my communities that I encountered. And I think especially as the challenges grew from, you know, leaving home and starting adulthood and everything required with it, it quickly became apparent how important it is to have that community for a couple of reasons. Sometimes just for support, right? To talk about the difficult interaction, the bad day, the hard situation. Sometimes just to know that other people have had that. I mean, I appreciate that people have been, you know, even in our discussion today, people have been vulnerable and talked about different scenarios and situations. And it's hard to always be strong. And sometimes I've done it. I've taken assistance or gone through a situation where when it's over, I say, "Oh, I should have handled that one differently." But giving myself the grace and really just sharing, being able to share those things with like-minded individuals or even people with different experiences, but who still share that characteristic of blindness in common is so important for support. And then of course, brainstorming solutions, coming up with new ideas. I mean, that's so when you're in the right frame of mind to do that and you're ready to start talking about, okay, well, what can I do next time? Or if this happens again and just hearing what other people are doing, it's just invaluable.
1: Agreed. How about you, Jamie?
3: I definitely echo everything Ben said, but also I want to give a lot of credit to the people that have come before us. We, over the last 84 years, have had a lot of people really demonstrate dignity in our organization. And I think that helps all of us as the generations go by. And we have to continue to do that for the next generations too. But I'm just really thankful for everyone that's come before. And I can point to those different instances where, you know, maybe Dr. Jernigan and Dr. Maurer have done different things that have really shown the public and shown me personally what dignity is and how it can be achieved.
1: Agreed. Can you imagine what it would be like for us today if they hadn't?
3: Oh, geez. Yeah.
1: We'd still be sitting on planes on blankets and all kinds of. Yeah. Yeah.
3: Yeah.
2: Well,
3: yeah.
2: Even the mistakes they made. I mean, I think about Dr. Jernigan being vulnerable and talking about not throwing the nickel. Don't throw the nickel. Dr. Jernigan talks about he was going to get on the bus and the fare for the bus was a nickel. And an older gentleman walked up to him and gave him a nickel to get on the bus. And he said, no, thank you. And I think the man just kind of insisted, no, you need to have this. And instead of doing what Jamie did, which was, I think, very appropriate as far as paying forward, he decided that he wanted to show that man that he didn't need his nickel. And he threw that nickel away. Mm-hmm. And I mean, okay, if the bus costs a nickel, I'm sure there were lots of other things that cost a nickel, like a nickel back in those days. Yeah. I'm not saying it was a huge amount of money.
1: The equivalent would be $2.50 today, $2.50.
2: Right, probably, mm-hmm. Right, mm-hmm. Exactly. And so, and I mean, what did that man, I think part of the, what he goes into then was what was he trying to prove? He was trying to prove that he was, you know, this great person that didn't need any help. Independent blind guy. Yeah. Mm-hmm. And what message did that other guy take from it was probably, oh my gosh, what a mean, yes, nasty person that just threw this nickel. Mm-hmm. And I mean, I guess I hate to say the line because it sounds so trite, but I'm sure the guy was probably thinking, hey, buddy, I was just trying to be nice. Yeah. I was just really trying to be. Now, again, that gets really awkward, really, really awkward, and can get really, really awkward really fast. Yeah. But what Dr. Jernigan finally did come to the conclusion of was, you know what, that was wrong. I really should not have handled it that way. He felt that the person was taking away his dignity, and that's why he had such a strong reaction. But that as he reflects, you know, the person was just really trying to do something kind. And again, that's where it all gets, that's where I think being human is so hard sometimes, because it's all that balancing act and how we act and react toward one another.
0: Yeah.
2: Sometimes has very little to do with actually what happens, but it has to do with the history and what we bring to each interaction and sort of what we think they're thinking.
1: And I think it's those vulnerable disclosures, like you said, about the mistakes. They really help us all grow. And I think that that's really important. And I think that that's part of the benefit, of course, of the National Federation of the Blind, because we not only get the strategies, as Ben was describing, of success, but we also get those stories of how people, you know, did something and regret it the way they did it. And we can learn from that without making the same mistakes. But this is why I think that the banquet speech this year was so powerful. I mean, President Riccobono packed in so much into the banquet speech, but it was all centered around this whole concept of dignity. And he really stressed in a big way, you know, the Federation and the role we play in making sure that blind people can still protect and maintain their dignity. Why don't we listen to a clip?
4: For the record, dignity for the blind is inherent regardless of the degree of an individual's blindness. However, if we are going to uphold our inherent dignity, we need to offer respect and grace to those who are still on the journey of understanding. We must not forget that many of us came from that same place of misunderstanding. And thankfully, we were respected and provided with the grace to discover the value of our own dignity. The respect with which we handle these situations can significantly contribute to the shared value of our dignity. Each of us can make a difference by pushing back on the harmful barriers and misconceptions we face. However, all of us are not in a position to push back all of the time. By combining our efforts into a movement, we have the best chance of reaching equality of dignity in society. When you encounter moments where your dignity is respected, pause to acknowledge the progress. When you are confronted with low expectations, remember that the choices are yours and your dignity cannot be taken. When you push back on those misconceptions and create understanding, feel proud of defending our dignity. And when you feel like you cannot push anymore, when you are too tired of defending your rightful dignity, remember that you are not alone. All of the other dignitaries have your back. In wearing our dignity with pride, we honor the dignity of others. We continue to recognize that we do not journey alone. We do not face the challenges by ourselves, and we do not have to be perfect in order for our dignity to be maintained. Our dignity comes from within, and it is valued, strengthened, and honored through the collective actions of individuals focused into a movement we share. But equality in society is not yet ours. We deserve a world where every heart and mind know our understanding of dignity for the blind. The only way we can get to that future is together through the courage, determination, and creativity of a movement we share. This is the commitment to defend our dignity. This is the commitment we make to each other. This is the love, hope, and determination felt in our movement. This is the bond of faith that fuels our hope for our tomorrows. Let us go together to find those blind people who have not yet discovered the power of their dignity. Let us show that we belong in the world and that we make it better. Let us never again allow our dignity to be divided. Let us go build the National Federation of the Blind.
2: Getting chills again, just like I did a couple months ago.
1: Immediately after, I texted President Carbone. I said, "Oh, so you decided to go with a sermon this year?" And it really was so touching. I sat there for a moment because normally I just rush up to the stage. I just sat there for a moment, just feeling it. You know, that it was really good. And I've heard so many people talk about the banquet speech. I mean, people always talk about it, but so many more this year than usual. So what are your thoughts, Jamie, Ben?
3: Yeah, I think it was very appropriate given the timing of things going on in the world today.
1: Amen.
3: Especially with the Uber and Lyft rally that happened just, you know, a couple months after that speech was given, and the dignity that they're trying to take away from us as riders of Lyft and Uber, and then other things that had happened at the convention and then afterwards. It was just so timely. It was almost like almost like he planned it.
1: Well, I think he did plan it. But the timing was perfect. Yes.
3: Yes.
0: Yeah, I totally agree. And there's just so much, like was said, there's just so much that he packed in there, and so many relevant and yes, timely ideas that I really appreciated. I just loved how he talks about how that dignity, our dignity can't be taken away, you know, from us. that's something that's inherent within us. And, but that it's also a two-way street, right? As we demand that our dignity be respected, we, you know, need to extend that to others. I think that's so, so key with in a world that has, you know, too much division in so many different ways, that we honor the dignity of others. And especially when they might make a choice that is different from us, or even if they respond differently from how we may have, I think that's important.
1: Yeah, he made room for all of us. And I love the way he tackled, you know, when you get exhausted, just, mm-hmm. you know, rest assured that the other dignitaries, they're out there to yeah. have your back. So, yeah.
2: Mm-hmm.
1: Melissa, what's your unbiased opinion there, Melissa,
2: well,
1: of your husband's presentation?
2: Oh, my husband's presentation, well. I won't go into all that because you know what I'm thinking. But I was really struck this time around, and that's why I think it's amazing to re-listen to different speeches, even if you've heard them once, twice, three or four times, because I think like everything else, you get a little bit of something else from the speech when you listen to it more than one time. Mm-hmm. But I was really struck with, make sure that you respect people and give them the dignity to teach them that maybe there's something different, and don't give up on them, you know, give them that dignity. And then it also really hit home to me that I think truly one of the reasons why people are so worried about becoming blind or getting older or getting disabled in any kind of way is the fear that they will somehow lose their dignity,
1: yeah.
2: that they will be helpless, that they will be pitied, that they will be the object of people needing to do so yeah. many things for them that they used to be able to do for themselves. And I mean, I think that's really why more and more we need to educate so that people understand that that's not what's going to happen, and that it doesn't have to happen as long as you get the training, and that that training is possible. But I don't know. That was just a really, I just got that strong sense that, oh, sure. I think I sort of get it a little bit more than I've gotten it, or in a little bit of a different way than I've gotten it before.
1: And that's very that, real.
2: You know, they, very yeah, real. Absolutely. Absolutely.
1: That was the biggest barrier I faced, because it did happen to me. You know, I'm 25. I was well established, pretty much the core of a lot of other people's support. And when I went blind, all of a sudden they thought I could not be that person anymore. Mm-hmm. And I think that's probably why I have to work very hard. The scenario I gave about the bathroom incident, instances that challenge my ability to do something so fundamental, you know, that reduces me in somebody's mind like I'm a child. Those are the hardest ones for me to deal with. And that's why I have to be quick, right? And try to do it with a degree of humor so that I don't get angry. Cause that's mm-hmm. really my initial response is like, how dare you? I'm a grown man, you know, that kind of thing. So it's very hard to deal with those, but those are still key. So I agree with you that is important. And I think that's again, why this banquet speech is so powerful. Well, I guess I say the philosophy of the Federation is so powerful because that.
2: but the banquet speech too. I mean, you know, the banquet yeah. speech just echoed the philosophy in a different way. So happy that you were with us, Ben and Jamie. And I hope that people who are listening are getting to know you two just a little bit better as our new board members. I'm so excited to have you on the board and just really glad that you could be with us on the Nation's Blind Podcast today so that people could get to know you just a little bit better.
1: Yeah. And I echo Melissa's statement of how proud I am to have you serving on our National Board of Directors as well. I think your compassion and your insight and your willingness to really put forth the energy and effort to continue to build the Federation is exemplary.
0: Well, that means a lot coming from both of you. I really appreciate it. I'm excited to contribute and to learn from you both. And of course, actually all of everyone on here, Jamie, Anil, Melissa, and get involved and learn and grow. And I'm excited for the opportunity. So thanks for the invite.
5: Yes, I appreciate the invite to have us come on and participate in the podcast, and hope that we can do it again soon. And I know that Ben and I both have some pretty big shoes to fill coming from Wisconsin and Nebraska. We've had quite a few people on the board from those states before. So I'm excited to take this next step in the Federation and to be a part of the board and to attend my first in-board meeting here coming up soon.
0: Absolutely.
1: You're gonna love
0: yes.
1: it. You both are going to love it. Yeah. And as President Rick Obono says, let's go build the National Federation of the Blind. And until then, remember, you can live the life you want.
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10: A Different View of the Grand Canyon by Deborah Hartz. Deborah Hartz and her husband of Tucson, Arizona, decided that their daughter's blindness was not going to be a barrier to them or her in the enjoyment of a special vacation. They explained to skeptical friends that there were more ways than one to experience the Grand Canyon, and that they intended to make the most of the opportunity to see it in a different way. Here is their story. We stopped to rest at the edge of the Tonto Plateau. Andrea tips back her canteen and drinks deeply. The water's hot from hours in the sun. Before her spreads the wide canyon. Andrea listens. I hear it. I hear the river. Her baby sister, Laura, bounces in my backpack. Are you hot, Lolo? Here, I'll give you some water. Andrea finds the baby's mouth under the wide brim of the sunbonnet and tilts the canteen carefully. Okay, Mom, I'm ready. Andrea reaches for my wrist, and we continue down the trail singing Kookaburra. Soft dust puffs up around our feet with each step. Below us, a sheer cliff drops away. Andrea is not bothered by the drop-off. She doesn't see it. Andrea Barker, an experienced hiker, is blind. At the time of our Grand Canyon hike, Andrea was 7. That hike was neat because Grandpa and Uncle Myron hiked with us. My sister Laura was 8 months old. She got to ride in Mom's backpack, Andrea recalls. Pack it in, pack it out, says the trail sign. On that hike, we had 4 days of dirty diapers to pack out. Our hike began on the south rim of the Grand Canyon. Because the South Kaibab Trail is steep and deeply rutted, we often modified our guide technique. Andrea walked directly behind me and held on to the sleeping bag which was tied to the baby's pack. Movement of my pack gave Andrea a good idea of the trail ahead. A safety line connected the two of us. The night before our hike, the temperature on the rim had been close to freezing. It grew steadily hotter as we descended into the canyon. I was glad when we got to the tunnel, continued Andrea. It was cool, and I've always loved echoes. The suspension bridge was fun, too. It swayed some, and our feet made neat noises as we crossed, like the three billy goats gruff. The breeze from the river felt good. The Bright Angel campground at the bottom of the canyon was a welcome oasis. Water, large trees, flush toilets, picnic tables. A turkey wandered through the campsites, ignoring the campers. Andrea was asleep before the tents were up. In the morning, we walked to Phantom Ranch, where Andrea mailed a postcard to her teacher, written in Braille using a slate and stylus. Mail from Phantom Ranch is packed out of the canyon on mules. The lodge and restaurant at Phantom Ranch are supplied by pack mules. We waded in the Colorado River and built sandcastles before beginning the long hike out of the inner canyon. On the trail, we made up stories and songs to keep us going on the steep uphill climb. One round was sung to the tune of Three Blind Mice. Ring-tailed cats, see how they run, see how they run. They run up the pack bars to get in our packs. They eat all the fig bars that Grandpa has. Have you ever seen such a sight in your life as ring-tailed cats, ring-tailed cats? Would she want to hike the Grand Canyon again? Yes, definitely, responds Andrea. I'm in better shape now. It would be easier. When someone tells you how big the Grand Canyon is, you just can't understand it. You have to walk it yourself to really understand the size.
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12: 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From the editor, below is the text of a press release from the National Federation of the Blind announcing the long-awaited reintroduction of critical legislation. Here is the release. Washington, D.C., October 1, 2025. The National Federation of the Blind, NFB, the transformative advocacy organization of blind Americans, commends Congresswoman Jan Schakowsky, Illinois 09, for her reintroduction of the Medical Device Non-Visual Accessibility Act of 2025. H.R. 5605, in the United States House of Representatives. The legislation also has 12 originating co-sponsors from both political parties. They are Representatives Don Bacon, Nebraska 02, Sanford Bishop, Georgia 02, Sean Kasten, Illinois 06, Ryan Fitzpatrick, Pennsylvania 01, Jesus Choi Garcia, Illinois 04, Eleanor Holmes Norton, D.C. at large, Jimmy Panetta, California 19, Mark Pocan, Wisconsin 02, Mike Quigley, Illinois 05, John Rutherford, Florida 05, Pete Sessions, Texas 17, and Adam Smith, Washington 09. This legislation will ensure that medical devices are designed and manufactured with non-visual accessibility features, enabling blind and low-vision individuals to use and access these critical devices safely and independently. The Bipartisan Medical Device Non-Visual Accessibility Act authorizes the Food and Drug Administration to promulgate regulations requiring manufacturers of Class 2 and Class 3 medical devices, such as insulin pumps, glucometers, heart monitors, and CPAP machines, to incorporate non-visual accessibility features like audio output and tactilely distinguishable controls. These features will enable blind and low-vision people to use medical devices without assistance from a sighted person, allowing blind Americans to maintain their independence and promoting positive healthcare outcomes. Mark Riccobono, president of the National Federation of the Blind, said, "Accessibility is not a matter of mere convenience, but a moral imperative that, with respect to healthcare, can make the difference between good and poor health outcomes, and even between life and death. Blind Americans must have non-visual access to medical technology that is crucial to our well-being. The Medical Device Non-Visual Accessibility Act will ensure that future medical devices are designed with non-visual accessibility features, granting us full independence and control over our own healthcare. We commend Congresswoman Schakowsky for her continued championing of this critical legislation, along with the co-sponsors, and urge their colleagues to join them in supporting it. I am proud to reintroduce the Medical Device Non-Visual Accessibility Act to ensure that medical devices, like insulin pumps and blood pressure monitors, are truly accessible to people who are blind or have low vision, said Congresswoman Jan Schakowsky in a statement from her office. Over 7 million Americans are living with uncorrectable vision loss and more than 1 million Americans are blind. In many cases, a blind person's ability to manage their health and livelihood depends upon the ability to use these devices. As Americans, we cannot stand idly by while people who are blind or have low vision are excluded from a full, happy, and independent life due to these inaccessible technologies. This bill will help foster more inclusive and accessible care.
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4: And we're going to talk a little technology now for the next little while. And to start this off is Access On through Collective Action. mobilizing leadership through blind-centered technology perspectives. And you heard in the presidential report that over the past year, we've been reimagining what the Federation's role can, should continue to be in this area. And step one of that was to bring this gentleman aboard to Team NFB. And we were really happy that he joined earlier this year as our Executive Director for Accessibility Excellence. Many of you have gotten to know him from some of his podcast work, from his work at tech companies. I believe that through his leadership now as one of our executive leaders on the staff at the National Federation of the Blind, you will have even more opportunities to get to know his heart and his commitment as a blind person. You know, it's not an easy task to pick everything up from around the world and move to a new country and dive into a position like a leadership position at the National Federation of the Blind. I think that says all you need to about this guy. And I'm really glad that he is a friend, a colleague, and here for his first presentation to our Federation family as Executive Director for Accessibility Excellence. Here's Jonathan Mosen.

Thank you, Mr. President, and good afternoon, fellow Federationists. It is an honour to be here as the Federation's Executive Director for Accessibility Excellence. And since I now live here in the United States, I do want to assure you that I now feel honoured without the letter U. I would like to thank everyone who has made me feel so welcome to the Federation and to the United States. Technology affects us all. Some of us embrace it. Some of us wish we could avoid it. Some of us find it intuitive. Some of us find it inscrutable. Some of us rise to the challenge. Some of us want to throw the damn thing out the window. While technology evokes various responses and emotions, we all just want this stuff to work so we can get on with our lives. We demand access that is equal in functionality and reliability because we proudly and unashamedly assert our worth, and we deserve no less. When companies develop technology for our use, we, the blind, expect to have a seat at the table at a time when our voice can matter. President Riccobono chose the title of this address, Access On Through Collective Action, and I was delighted that he gave me this title because collective action is the reason we have much of the technology we now take for granted. You know, sometimes people say things to me like, I'm not really much of a joiner. I feel strongly about an issue, so I can just whip up a frenzy on social media or start an online petition and make change that way. And it's true, you might have some success if you have a big enough following, your issues get sufficient traction, and all the noise reaches the right person who can implement the change that you're asking for. I've seen it done, but it's rare, and it takes time, skill, and a lot of luck. Now, this organization has an unmatched track record of bringing about technological advancements because of the power of collective action. Social media is often an echo chamber, but history proudly chronicles that the voice of the organized blind has been echoing through the corridors of power, changing the world for 85 years. It is a voice that cannot be silenced and will not be ignored. While an individual complaint may be seen as a personal grievance, the organization representing the nation's blind transforms that complaint into a civil rights issue. My fellow Federationists, the NFB is not fighting for us. Collective action means that the Federation is us fighting for ourselves and for one another. Stronger together, unstoppable in our momentum, gaining solace and strength from our solidarity. Now, to attendees in the room who have come to find out about the NFB, and to those listening online who aren't a part of our movement yet, I say this. If you want to see technology evolve and improve, if you believe that the blind have not just the right, but the duty to build on the work of those who have gone before and worked so hard to give us the technological victories we now enjoy, then our doors, our hearts, and our arms are open. Come join us. There is a place for you in the National Federation of the Blind. At our Center of Excellence in Non-Visual Accessibility, which we call CINA for short, we inform, advise, educate, and advocate about technology. And of course, I have to start with artificial intelligence, AI, specifically generative AI. This is disruptive technology, and it has the ability to disrupt myths about blindness. The National Federation of the Blind knows that it isn't blindness that holds us back,
but constraining attitudes certainly do. All the major AI players are well aware that without intervention, AI may perpetuate harmful stereotypes about blind people. The generative AI revolution has presented an opportunity to correct the record, and we intend to see that it is corrected. We're making progress. Thankfully, it's been a long time now since I've had an AI express sorrow to me that I'm blind. AI companies are actively rebalancing data, ensuring that we are portrayed accurately. Many AI companies now have ethics boards that monitor AI for inaccurate portrayals. Blindness-specific data sets where we ourselves demonstrate what it is to be blind help to reduce bias and better inform the AI. AI describes the world around us, and many of us find it helpful. Sometimes it produces vivid, accurate descriptions. At other times, it just makes things up. Although it does continue to improve steadily. Guided by member feedback, we in turn provide guidance to AI companies about the kind of information AI should convey in a range of settings. AI should never replace our own travel skills and awareness of surroundings, but nor do we wish for companies with the potential to provide us with useful information to be overly cautious and patronizing. We continue to talk with technology companies about the concept of AI as an alternative technique of access to visual information. Everyone else can identify people they already know in a crowded room, and AI, in theory, permits a blind person to do that too. We must make it happen. We must find ways of allowing a blind person to identify someone they know while respecting privacy concerns. This problem is no longer technological, it is ethical. We will work with the industry to figure it out. You'll be hearing much more about agents in the world of AI in the year ahead. AI has the potential to create a new screen reading paradigm that will be particularly beneficial for people who become blind in later life and may not have vocational goals. It can be conversational and easy to use for daily tasks like shopping and communication. And we look forward to working with a range of companies in the mainstream and access technology sectors to see this new product category emerge in a way that makes technology more inclusive while preserving the efficiency so many experienced users need. Speaking of efficiency, we continue to receive feedback from members about the need for companies to remember efficiency when designing for accessibility. There are some applications which are broadly accessible, but which are unnecessarily verbose. Software developers mean well when they do this, but it is the equivalent of ordering a cup of coffee somewhere, and then when someone hands it to you, they say, "Be careful, that's hot." We know it's hot, it's what we ordered. And just to give you an example, when we press enter in a web browser to load a page, we don't need to be told the page is loading because that's what we ordered. We're in the undesirable situation of some applications speaking way too much and third-party screen readers with far fewer resources than big tech having to invest some of those limited resources in making these applications bearable. That is wasteful, pure and simple. Some may think that this is a finicky complaint. It is not. When you calculate over a work or school year the lost productivity because of suboptimal experiences, accessible but inefficient user interfaces hold us back. And now I want to talk about something that we've received many phone calls and emails about, Facebook. And given how much concern people have expressed, I think it is important that I account in detail to the convention about our advocacy on this subject.
blind smartphone users who use Facebook have not had an easy time of it. Several severe bugs crept into the Facebook app, which were left unresolved for a long time. Not everyone uses a smartphone. That is their choice, and that is their right. And if a desktop site exists, we demand that it is fully accessible to everybody. Now, late last year, just ahead of the Thanksgiving holiday, when people often use social media to connect with one another, Meta closed down its MBasic Facebook site. We know that change is the only constant when it comes to technology, and that the MBasic site was designed for older mobile phone browsers that no longer exist. But many blind people used it because it was clean, simple, and accessible. I don't think Meta appreciated the accessibility impact of deprecating the site. Nevertheless, the elimination of that workaround exposed how increasingly riddled with accessibility problems the primary Facebook site had become. Things were pretty bad, but the National Federation of the Blind and Meta have been in constructive, respectful, forthright dialogue. We've gathered your feedback. We've found common threads and provided helpful steps for the Meta team to duplicate defects. Meta, in turn, has been responding. It has fixed some of the particularly egregious bugs that were frustrating smartphone users. And we're now starting to see improvements to the main Facebook website, with some of the keyboard shortcuts fixed and extraneous block quote characters removed. We're not yet at our destination. The journey continues. But as long as we see changes in response to our feedback, we will keep the conversation going. I also acknowledge Meta's presence here at our national convention. They have come so they can hear their blind users. And we are pleased that they have responded to our feedback on improving the Meta Smart Glasses. And I think you will be impressed with what is coming with the Meta Smart Glasses. It was a significant moment in 1990 when Dr. Maurer unveiled the concept of the International Braille and Technology Center for the Blind. He said, and I quote, "When the blind buy technology, we deserve the same consumer report-style independence that sighted people take for granted. The International Braille and Technology Center will exist only to answer one question. What really works for a blind person?" End quote. We launched the IBTC 50 years to the day that our federation was founded. At a press briefing, Dr. Jernigan said this, quote, "The IBTC is at least one of everything. Every speech synthesizer, every braille display, every scanner we can

but we have stayed true to the founding mission of the IBTC. When a device specifically for blind people comes on the market, we purchase it, we evaluate it without fear or favour, and we communicate our findings to you. In 2017, in his banquet address, President Riccobono observed, quote, "We live in a time in which technology is constantly a part of our human experience. But of course, we've always lived with technology. However, the difference today is the speed with which technology is becoming increasingly important in our lives. The changes that occur as technology alters the pattern of our lives take place not in decades, but in days. The increased velocity of change will soon demand altered patterns of thought and behavior from us hour by hour or minute by minute. Technology has changed the way we work, play, and even the way we think," end quote. In response to the rapidity, impact, and nature of technological change, last year President Riccobono concluded that the time was right to create an executive director position with a technology focus. The Federation never stands still, and the time has come to write an exciting new chapter. I have recently completed a thorough strategic review of SENA, which includes the IBTC and related functions, and there are 10 key strategic objectives that will guide us moving forward. 1. Be a timely, credible source of technology advice for our members. 2. Make recommendations, provide technical advice, and perform detailed evaluations in service of the core programs of the Federation. For example, legal work, advocacy priorities, capacity building projects, etc. 3. Facilitate means by which members can share information about the increasingly complex area of technology, since no matter how talented our staff, they can no longer be expected to keep up with every option in minute detail. 4. Conduct thorough, fair evaluations of products based on a published test methodology to ensure transparency and equity, reducing the prospect of personal bias creeping into evaluations. 5. Raise awareness of accessibility in the wider community, ensuring the NFB is seen as the definitive, authoritative source of information on the accessibility of technology for blind people. 6. Build strong relationships with companies producing technology that blind people use, both blindness-specific and not. 7. Act as a conduit between members experiencing accessibility challenges and technology companies to promote speedy defect resolution, thus materially improving the lives of our members and adding value as an organization. 8. When necessary, provide clear information and calls to action that allow the membership to campaign on accessibility issues of importance. 9. Provide guidance to individuals and startups seeking to enter the access technology field, encouraging them to adopt a genuine interest in co-design and a respect for the self-determination of blind people. And 10, seek international cooperation with individuals and organizations with whom we have mutual objectives. In the years ahead, we'll be making the operational changes that better equip us to deliver on those strategic objectives. As President Riccobono said in his report, in the coming year, he will create a committee to more closely link the membership with SENA's work. But there is much more. We'll find innovative ways to bring the knowledge of the IBTC to you. Our new technology podcast, Access On, is just the beginning. Access On is an opportunity for us to tell you about some of the technology that we've been evaluating and let you hear the movers and shakers talking about the latest developments in technology. But we also love hearing listener contributions, and there are plenty of people in this room who can add immense value to the podcast, giving it a strong Federation flavor. So if you have something to share, a concern, a demonstration others may benefit from, a tech tip to improve efficiency, remember, Access On is the Federation's podcast, which means it is your podcast.

0: Now, as Steve Jobs used to say, I have one more thing. I'd like to share with you our bold dreams for the International Braille and Technology Center of the future. We are reimagining the IBTC's layout to reflect that technology is not an end in itself, but the means to living the life we want. In the IBTC of the future, when you look at equipment that can help you study, you'll do so in a classroom. When you consider equipment to help you succeed on the job, you'll do so in an office where you can sit down at your desk and try as many solutions as you need to. In the IBTC of the future, we'll have extensive home automation set up so you can bring your own smartphone along, see what's possible, and how effective it is to control the home yourself. These changes will take time and significant resourcing. But we know that when the National Federation of the Blind has a dream, we always turn the dream into reality through the grit, determination, and love that is the lifeblood of our movement. This dream must come true because technology affects us all. Accessible, functional, useful technology develops not only for us but with us, means employment, education, entertainment, and empowerment. Let's do what we must to preserve it and take further control of our technological future and make it happen. It will be so because we are the National Federation of the Blind, and that is our right, that is our duty, that is our destiny. Thank you so much.
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2: Growing Up Blind by Jan Bailey. There is a photo on the page, the caption, Jan Bailey. From the editor. This wonderful story about growing up blind is a powerful illustration of the Federation's philosophy and the good that can come when parents demand age-appropriate behavior and employ creative thinking to see that their blind child will have a chance to live a normal and productive life. Here is the way it was introduced in the first Colonel book, What Color is the Sun? Jan Bailey is a rehabilitation counselor in Minnesota. It is not difficult to see why she has grown up to be such a well-adjusted, sensible person. Her parents deserve much of the credit for employing practical good sense and acting on their conviction that their little daughter was, when all was said and done, a normal child. I am the fourth of nine children, and prior to my birth, my parents had very little knowledge about or exposure to blind people. I once asked my mother how she learned that I was blind. She told me that she took me for a checkup when I was 4 or 5 months old and mentioned to the doctor that I did not appear to look at things. He examined my eyes and told her that I was blind. Afterward, my mother got on the streetcar to go home and suddenly began to panic. She wondered what she would do. For a split second, she considered putting me down on the seat and leaving me there. Then, she remembered a blind man she had known. He had led a very normal life. He was married, had children, and held a job. She decided that if it was possible for him, then it would be possible for me. My mother's experience illustrates my belief that it is desperately important for parents of blind children to have contact with capable blind adults. We can be role models for your children and can help you as that blind man helped my mother. The National Federation of the Blind is an excellent resource for parents because our membership is made up of thousands of blind people who are leading normal lives. Like my parents, mine went from doctor to doctor trying to have my sight restored. Finally, when I was about a year old, my parents took me to a renowned specialist in Salt Lake City, Utah. The doctor examined me and then told my parents, "Quit going to doctors. There is nothing that can be done for your daughter's eyes. She will always be blind. Take her home and treat her just like the rest of your children." To the best of their ability, they did just that. One of the first discoveries my parents made was that I was afraid of a number of things. I disliked anything fuzzy, I did not like loud noises, and I was terrified of the grass. My mother just kept exposing me to fuzzy objects, and one good thing came out of the fear before I was cured of it. I had developed a habit of throwing my empty bottle out of the crib every night. Since they were made of glass, each night the bottle broke. My mother decided to remedy this situation by wrapping my bottle in a diaper and putting rubber bands around it, but I would have nothing to do with it. I was now afraid of my fuzzy bottle, and I never drank from one again. My mother, however, was persistent and kept exposing me to soft, fuzzy objects, and soon I outgrew that fear. My mother thought that some of my fears developed because I did not see others around me handling objects. She also concluded that when I went to new places and heard noises I had never heard before, I was frightened because I couldn't associate the sound with anything I recognized. She kept exposing me to the things I was afraid of, explaining them and making me touch as many of them as possible. She made a point of taking me everywhere and making me do things. She says I would have been perfectly content to sit in a corner and play, but she would not allow me to do so. She, my father, or one of my brothers or sisters would make me play with them. Once my father had accepted my blindness, he decided to order some literature about blind children. He received a book in the mail that said, "Put your blind child in a cardboard box in a dark room. Your blind child is very fragile. Let your child explore the box and then the room." My father threw that book away and told my mother that if that was what the experts had to say on the subject, he figured he could manage on his own. He said common sense told him that that was the worst piece of advice he had ever received. When I was 2 years old, I suddenly stopped talking. I had spoken a few words, but then I quit. After several days, my father said that he'd had enough. He went over to the high chair where I was sitting, picked me up, and sat me down hard. "Say mama," he said. I said it. Then he picked me up again and sat me down hard and said, "Say dada." I said it, and from then on I had no more difficulty talking. At around the same time, my father told me that he was going to show me where things were in the house. He said that I could not be running into them and that I must learn my way around. He took me through all of the rooms and showed me where everything was. Then he said, "Now, when I tell you keep your eyes open, you'll know that I mean to keep your feelers working and your smeller working and your ears working. It would sound funny if I said that, so you'll know what I mean when I tell you to keep your eyes open." A short time later, I came running into the dining room from the kitchen where I had been playing. I hit my forehead hard on the dining room table, fell down, and began to cry. My mother jumped up to comfort me, but my father told him to let him handle it. He went over, picked me up, gave me a swat on my back end, and said, "Now, don't you remember I showed you where that table was? You can't be running into things. Next time, keep your eyes open." My mother told him she thought he was being too hard on me, but he said I had to learn. I soon stopped crying and went back to playing. A few minutes later, I came running into the dining room again. My father said that you could hardly have put a hair between my forehead and that table before I swerved. I never ran into the table again. As I mentioned earlier, I was terrified of the grass when I was a young child. Each time my mother went out to hang clothes, she took me with her and put me down on the lawn. I always crawled over to the cement or gravel, preferring that to the grass. Eventually, my father told my mother that he was going to do something about the situation. He took me out to the backyard and proceeded to roll me around on the grass. I began to scream, and the neighbors came running. They told him that he was cruel, but he ignored them. He took me back into the house and told my mother not to say anything more about the grass. I pouted for a few days before coming to my mother one day and asking for my hat and coat. That meant I wanted to go outside to play. She helped me to put on my things and watched me as I went out. I went over to the grass and cautiously extended my toe and touched it. I waited for a second and then explored it with my foot. Soon I was rolling around on the lawn and after that had no fear of grass. My father has often told me that when I was small, I had some rather strange ideas. One day I handed him a chicken bone from which I had eaten all the meat and asked him to put some more chicken on it. Another day I asked him to lift me up so I could touch the sky. On such occasions he tried to explain the true nature of things so that I would not continue to have misconceptions about my surroundings. He did have quite a time, though, making me understand that I couldn't touch the sky, because he always made a point of letting me touch things in order for me to learn about them. Once I wanted to touch an elephant at the zoo. My father persuaded the zookeeper to let me go into the cage and touch it. He didn't want to give me special treatment, so he persuaded the poor keeper to let my brothers and sisters go in also. When I was quite young, a woman from the welfare department who had learned I was blind came to visit my mother. She showed my mother a large wooden shoe and some pieces of cloth with buttons, buttonholes, and snaps on them. She tried to persuade my mother that she needed to purchase these things to teach me to tie my shoes, button my dress, and snap snaps. My mother told her that first, she didn't have the money to buy those things, and second, she didn't see any need for them. She said that when I needed to learn these things, she would teach me using my own clothing. When I was ready to go to kindergarten, I announced that I wanted to learn how to zip my jacket. I told her that I didn't want to have to ask the teacher to do it for me. I was to go to kindergarten at noon, and I pestered her all morning until I finally learned how to zip that jacket. In the first grade, I began to learn to read. I was very anxious to master this skill because I had heard some talking books, and I wanted to read just like the readers on the records. One day, however, I came home from school in tears and told my parents that my teacher had said that I would not be allowed to check out library books while in first grade. My father could not understand this and so decided to phone the principal. Neither the principal nor the superintendent would overrule my teacher, so my father called her directly. He tried calmly to persuade her that I should be allowed to check out library books. Finally, in exasperation, he said, "Do you have any children?" "No," said the teacher. "Well," he replied, "I have 6 of them, and I know that when children are anxious to learn, you shouldn't discourage them." But the teacher wouldn't be moved, so my father told me to go and talk to the librarian. She asked me if I knew what a little white lie was. I told her I didn't. She said that it was a lie that wouldn't hurt anyone. She then told me to tuck a book under my coat and bring it back when I was finished reading it, and she would give me another one. I secretly read library books all during first grade. Then there was the matter of my walking to school. I announced one day when I was 6 or 7 years old that I thought I should be allowed to walk to school since my brothers and sisters could. Moreover, I wanted to walk by myself. I did not have a cane. Back then, children didn't use them. My father said that he would show me the way to school and I could go by myself. After a couple of weeks, I again announced one morning at breakfast that I wanted to walk to school by myself. My father replied that I had been doing so. "No, I haven't," I said. "You've been following me." He admitted that he had been, but he promised that that morning he would not. I could walk to school all by myself. That night, I came home in tears and told my parents that the superintendent had come out to meet me at the driveway of the school when he saw that my father was not following me. That was not the end of it. A few days later, my father got a phone call. "Mr. Bailey," the superintendent said, "you are causing a problem in our school. You are allowing your daughter to walk to school by herself. She has told the other students about it, and now they want to do the same thing." There were many other day students in town, and other parents were complaining. My father refused to comply with the request. He told the superintendent to tell those parents that they could raise their children the way they wanted to, and he would raise his the way he wanted. At the age of 7 or 8, I told my father I wanted to roller skate. He told me that he would take me out and put a pair of skates on me and take them off again once. If I could get them back on, I could go skating. I don't suppose he thought I would be able to do it, but we went out and sat on the steps. He showed me one time how to clamp the skates on, how to use a skate key, and how to buckle the straps. After he removed the skates, I put them back on myself. Then he told me I had some boundaries. I could go around the block. If I wanted to roller skate, I had to stay within my boundaries. I skated for hours. That night, the neighbors complained about it. They told my father that it was dangerous and that I would hurt myself. They said it wasn't safe for me to go skating around the block by myself. Again, my father ignored their advice. He told them that if I hurt myself too many times, I would give up roller skating. I did fall down repeatedly. In fact, that first day, my legs were bleeding badly when I was through, but I persisted and soon rarely fell. I also rode my tricycle around the block, another thing the neighbors didn't approve of. Soon, however, I wanted a bicycle. I worked hard to master the skill, but I soon tired of falling off and gave it up. I guess my father's theory was right. When I hurt myself enough, I made my own choices about what I would and could do. At age 10 or 11, I became a campfire girl. Each year after that, my sister and I went door-to-door selling candy. She went down one block, and I went down another. One year we sold enough candy to earn a camp ship, which meant that since both of us planned to attend, our parents would have to pay half the cost for each of us. After we had successfully sold all of the candy, my campfire leader told my parents that I would not be allowed to attend camp because I was blind. They pointed out that my sister could use the whole camp ship. My father would have none of it. He told the campfire officials that if I was good enough to sell their candy, then I was good enough to go to their camp. He suggested that they let me come to their camp, and if I caused any problems, he would come and pick me up. I went off to camp and had a great time. When I was 12 or 13 years old, I told my mother I wanted her to teach me how to iron. She said that I could not do so because I might burn myself. I recognized that she believed my blindness prevented my learning. This made me angry. I went to my father and tried to get him to intervene, but this time he sided with my mother. One day, when they had gone downtown, leaving my older sister in charge, I saw my opportunity. I told her that if she would show me how to iron, I would press all of her clothes. When my parents returned home, there I was, ironing. They never said another word about it. We moved to Minnesota when I was 12. There I attended the Minnesota Braille and Sightsaving School until I was a sophomore. That year I took half of my classes at the public high school. The next year I told my parents that I wanted to go to public school. Since we lived in Faribault, where the Braille school was located, the public school denied me entrance. They said that I would not be able to read the books in their library, and that I would use all of my energy trying to find my way around the school. I would be too tired to study. I wrote to my state senator and representative, my United States senator, and the governor of the state, but they all wrote back to say that they were sorry but my problem was out of their jurisdiction. Since my parents had very little extra money, they could not afford to hire a lawyer. I wish I had known then about the National Federation of the Blind. When I was going through that struggle, I felt very alone. I didn't know that other blind people had similar problems. My parents heard that a Catholic school in Faribault, Bethlehem Academy, had enrolled deaf students since the public schools would not admit them either. My father and I went to Bethlehem Academy and persuaded the principal to admit me. My parents had 8 children at the time and did not have the $200 for my tuition. That summer, my mother went to work in the corn canning plant to earn enough for my tuition and uniform, and in the fall, I entered Bethlehem Academy, where I was on the honor roll. When I graduated from college, my rehabilitation counselor encouraged me to go to graduate school to become one myself. I resisted doing this because I wanted to get a job in social work, for which I had been trained. I think in the back of my mind I also wanted to know for a certainty that I could compete in something other than work with the blind. 5 years later, I left Las Vegas, where I had been working in a nursing home as a social worker, and returned to Minnesota. I heard about a job opening in the Rochester District Office of Minnesota State Services for the Blind, applied for it, and was hired. I decided to take that job because I knew that there are many blind people who have not had good opportunities, and I wanted to help them have the chances I have had. I realized that I was fortunate to have the parents I had, who taught me early in life that they had high expectations for me and that I could live a normal and productive life. That is my hope for all parents of blind children, that they will have high expectations for their children and that they will let them know they believe they can succeed.
3: Letting the world know that blindness is not the characteristic that holds us back. We're NFBRN, the National Federation of the Blind Radio Network.
2: Braille Readers Are Leaders 2008-2009 by Jennifer Dunham. There is a photo on the page, the caption, Courtney Barton, Utah, sits on the floor reading a Braille book at the Braille Book Flea Market. From the editor, each November, Braille reading students across the country have the chance to compete for prizes, win recognition, and enhance their reading skills by participating in the National Federation of the Blind Braille Readers Are Leaders contest. Here are the details of this year's contest. The changes we made to the Braille Readers Are Leaders contest last year were resoundingly successful. Therefore, we are doing it all again this year. Contest awards include the expense-paid trip to the NFB National Convention, many cash prizes, T-shirts, and more. We even brought back the most improved category. Read on for all the details you'll need to know about the 2008-2009 Braille Readers Are Leaders contest. The contest is 2 months long, beginning November 1st and ending January 4th, which happens to be Louis Braille's 200th birthday. Reading during the school winter break is strongly encouraged, and it's a great time to build up the total number of pages read. Every participant who registers in advance for the contest will get a special Braille Readers Are Leaders T-shirt. Students who do not register in advance, but who get the registration and entry form in by the January 23rd deadline, will still be eligible for all awards, recognition ribbons, and cash prizes, but they are not guaranteed a T-shirt. Again this year, 12 of the top contestants will win an 8-day, 7-night trip for themselves and a parent, or an adult chaperone, to the 2009 NFB Convention in Detroit, Michigan. The trip will include transportation, hotel room, and other expenses for 8 days, beginning with the parents' seminar, continuing through the banquet, and ending on the day after the final convention session. No substitution in place of the convention trip. The winners will also have the opportunity to speak briefly at the NAPUB and NOPBC meetings. We couldn't think of a better way to reward these bright, competitive young Braille readers from all over the country than to offer them the opportunity to join the excitement, the fun, and the camaraderie of the National Federation of the Blind in convention assembled. Trip not your thing? It's not required that you compete for the trip to be considered for the other prizes. One offer that has always worked as an incentive in the contest is cash prizes. The top three contestants in each of 6 categories will win a $50 cash prize. The 6 categories are grades K through 1, 2 through 3, 4 through 5, 6 through 8, middle school, 9 through 12, high school, and, back again this year, most improved, those reading the greatest percentage more pages this year than they did last year. The most improved prizes will be awarded to students not winning another award this year or previously, so more children will have a chance to be recognized, competing against their own personal best. Every contestant will be automatically considered for an award in his or her age-appropriate grade category. This includes delayed readers and ungraded students. We have found that even students with delays can be competitive in their grade category because we do not put restrictions on the grade level of the materials the contestant reads. For example, we expect that a high school student who reads at a third grade level will read third grade level material, or even below, for the competition and therefore, with motivation and diligence, could beat out an average or even better than average student who reads at grade level. Students with reading delays may also submit information to be considered for the Jennifer Baker Award, one of three special awards for which qualified students may choose to compete. Braille Leaders Community Service Award. This award most closely reflects the ultimate mission of the contest. Braille literacy enhances the ability of blind children of all ages to demonstrate leadership through service to others. For example, a blind teen may use Braille to read to lonely residents in a nursing home, or use his or her Braille skills to organize and conduct a food drive for a school project. The opportunities for service, if you are literate, are endless. The goal of this award is to encourage contestants who have developed good Braille skills to reach out into the community and use those skills for the good of others. This award is restricted to students in grades 6 through 12. To be considered for this award, the student must read a minimum of 500 pages for the contest and submit a letter of nomination. Up to 5 students will be selected for this award, and all winners of this award will automatically win a trip to the convention. Twin Vision Awards for Dual Print and Braille Readers, or Print to Braille Readers. Funded by the American Action Fund for Blind Children and Adults, the award is for elementary students who have learned and used both print and Braille from an early age, and also for students who were print readers and have switched to, or are in the process of switching to, Braille. No fewer than 1 student and no more than 5 will be selected for this award. To nominate a student for this award, a teacher or other individual intimately familiar with that student's literacy development must write a letter. The student must also participate in the regular competition. But what happens when that child is blind? How are parents to know what the right paths are for that child, or even if there are any choices of paths to take? Many of you in this room were once blind children, and most of you had caring and loving parents who tried hard to teach you to be good people, and some of your parents even reached beyond the stereotypes of blindness of their generation to insist that you do everything that other kids did. But it is also true that, when it came to blindness, many, indeed perhaps most of you from my generation, had to find your own path to the Federation and the knowledge that it is indeed respectable to be blind. 2009 Jennifer Baker Awards. Named after Jennifer Baker, a young woman from Maryland who overcame many severe additional disabilities to become Braille literate and was a frequent national winner in the Braille Readers Are Leaders program, Jennifer was an avid reader who traveled the world in her mind with the help of Amelia Bedelia and other characters from her beloved Braille storybooks. She died of kidney failure shortly before her 21st birthday. This award is given in her memory to no fewer than 1 student and no more than 5, based on a letter of nomination with information documenting the obstacles the student has overcome to become Braille literate. Examples of those eligible for this award might be students with cognitive or physical disabilities, English as second language learners, students with brain injuries, or students who have been otherwise educationally disadvantaged. To nominate a student for this award, a teacher or other individual who is intimately familiar with that student's literacy development must submit a letter of nomination. The student must also participate in the regular competition. If you have been counting the number of possible winners, you know that we offer a minimum of 18 and a maximum of 33 cash awards, which means that not every contestant will win a trip. If more than 12 of the winners have elected to compete for the trip, then a runoff Braille essay competition will be supervised by Jennifer Dunham, the manager of Braille programs in the Education Department of the NFB Jernigan Institute. Jennifer will also be managing the day-to-day operations of registration, processing entry forms, sending out certificates and prizes, and collaborating with NOPBC and NAPUB to judge the contest. All participants will get certificates, and different colored print Braille ribbons will be awarded to contestants who read 500, 1,000, 2,000, 4,000, 8,000, and 12,000 pages. We will also give special recognition to residential or day schools for the blind that enroll a significant percentage of their students in the contest and in other ways promote Braille literacy and the Braille Readers Are Leaders program. The contest is co-sponsored by the National Federation of the Blind Jernigan Institute, the National Association to Promote the Use of Braille, and the National Organization of Parents of Blind Children. We will continue to work with state affiliates, as we have for the past 26 years, to promote and build this program with pride, energy, and all of the creative and financial resources available to us.
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0: I'm Jonathan Mosen. Welcome to Access On, the technology podcast of the National Federation of the Blind. The CSUN Assistive Technology Conference in Anaheim, California is done and dusted for another year. We bring you a conference recap thanks to a panel of tech experts and members of the National Federation of the Blind. There's a new accessibility regression in Facebook for iOS, this one pertaining to comments. And in our tech tip, how some iPhones can help you locate a specific individual, even in a large crowd. Well, the 40th CSUN Assistive Technology Conference is over. And if you weren't there and you want to live through some of it vicariously, or even if you were there and you want to live it again, we have got a National Federation of the Blind panel of experts who are at CSUN to talk about some of the highlights and maybe some lowlights. So first of all, let's introduce the panel. We should introduce the second vice president of the National Federation of the Blind first. That is Everett Bacon. Hi, Everett.
5: Hi, Jonathan. Thanks for having me.
0: From the great state of New York, we have Chansey Fleet. Welcome, Chansey. Good to have your views coming up on the podcast.
6: Hi, it's wonderful to be here.
0: Mike May, no introduction necessary. Welcome to you.
7: Thanks. Thanks for having me on.
0: And Jack Mendes, deputy director of NFB Newsline, is here too. Welcome, Jack.
8: Thank you so much.
0: Let's go around the panel first of all and just get your general impressions about CSUN. And we'll start with you, Everett. What did you think of the conference this year? You've been to a few. How did it stack up? And were there any particular highlights you wanted to introduce at this point?
5: You know, what's interesting, Jonathan, I have been going to CSUN probably not as long as Mike and Chansey. They've been going probably longer than I have. Maybe Chansey and I have been going around the same times. But what's interesting to me is how it is now very much geared toward blind and low vision individuals, where it used to be a lot more other disabilities had a much bigger footprint on the conference. Now it seems that there's so much geared directly towards blind and low vision individuals that there are a lot more blind people there than there were 15 years ago, which is really fascinating to me. I think that's it's a real testament to see that more blind people have gotten into the field of access technology, and that's exciting. What I thought that was a big highlight of the convention was just how many blind people were in all of these different jobs in access technology, representing different fields for access technology.
0: What was your first CSUN, Mike, and what did you think of this one?
7: I don't remember what year it was, but probably late 90s. And I think the highlight for me at every CSUN is the networking. I schedule a few appointments, but most of it happens last minute, and I could stand in that lobby of, well, this hotel and then of previous hotels and just run into people after person and get caught up. And that's really the highlight for me. I think what was significant, what struck me was there seemed to be a lot of options now. And a lot of times people say, well, what was the new greatest thing? And I don't know if there's ever that one thing, but I was really enjoying the fact that I could feel lots of braille displays, different options, the graphics displays, the DOT and the APH Monarch, Tactinome, all of these devices, the Echo Vision and Giga glasses. That was pretty exciting. A lot of people were thrilled about that. The MakeSense Vector. And then, of course, I know you appreciated, Jonathan, the Good Maps technology, which I thought was better navigation indoors at CSUN than it's ever been.
0: Yeah, it was interesting looking at Good Maps because it did get me most of the way to most of the sessions. But I did find that when you got to some of the more remote sessions further down in the hotel, it might just drop out within about 40 feet or so of where you needed to be. But in general,
8: it worked very well. And for those who haven't used good maps in an indoor environment like that, you know, as somebody with a hearing impairment who can find it difficult to navigate in those very noisy environments, it is just such amazing technology because it gets you right there. And one of the best exhibiting experiences I've ever had was when at the 2023 National Federation of the Blind Convention, we actually had good maps in the exhibit hall and you could dial in the booth that you want. There's nothing worse than walking up to a booth and saying, "What booth is this?" And then you kind of get captured by the person at the booth doing their patter. And you weren't really interested in the product in the first place, but you kind of feel obliged to stick around while they do their patter because you went to a booth you didn't want to go to. So Good Maps is pretty cool. Shall we just check in with you, Chancey? When was your first CSUN and what did you think of this one?
6: I'm trying to think what year. I think it must have been around 2010 or 2011. And this CSUN felt a little bit different. I feel like the corporate presence has dwindled a little bit since the pandemic, and that hasn't bounced all the way back. And, you know, we're in this moment of national uncertainty where a lot of priorities are shifting. And without taking this to really a super political place, one thing that I kept hearing was that practitioners in the accessibility space are grateful to have a time and a space to be in community with one another and focus on the priorities and focus on what's important and what's next. And one hopeful thing that I kept hearing from practitioners, particularly in the digital accessibility space, is all the work that's taking place on the European Accessibility Act. So I don't really follow the web accessibility side of things too closely, but I know how very important it is to our equality in the digital ecosystem. And I heard a lot of hopeful focus on EAA as a way to keep carrying forward the gains that we've enjoyed so far when it comes to digital accessibility. I really agree that Good Maps has gotten exponentially better. I really have been a skeptic for a long time about navigation that involves computer vision. And on several occasions this year, I found myself able to pinpoint a destination with Good Maps and get there really quickly and elegantly. And I'm really excited to see how it continues to evolve as resourcing changes and cameras get better and better.
8: Mine was 2004, by the way, my first CSUN. So I guess that makes me a bit of a veteran of these conferences at this point. What about you, Jack? Where did you first go to CSUN and what were your takeaways in broad terms before we drill down?
9: Sure. Yeah. So I believe it was 2011. And so a few years back now. And, I think that Mike had it right. Just the options that are now available to us, we have people trying different approaches to solve accessibility challenges, and they're just really trying to provide options for our community, and people will have different preferences, and I really enjoyed observing new people at CSUN, seeing their reactions and responses to the tech that they were seeing in the exhibit hall.
8: I want to make one point about CSUN this year, which was very disappointing to me, and a lot of people commented on this. They decided not to do any assistive listening devices this year. And people complained about this because it's not a good look to have an assistive technology conference where people with hearing impairments can't really enjoy the sessions that they paid to attend. And I understand that those who actually contacted the conference organizers about this were told, well, we tried, but we couldn't find anything. That does seem an extraordinary thing to me that a conference like this has not provided for assistive listening.
6: There is always a back channel every year about every conference. But I have to be honest and let you know that there's more of a back channel when it comes to CSUN. There is a feeling among presenters and attendees often that accessibility considerations are left out, which maybe is inevitable. But what's not inevitable is that the organizing committee doesn't seem to have really robust mechanisms for taking feedback and acting on it. And it might be time, when we look at things like the missing assistive listening devices, when we look at the quality of the tactile maps that are coming out, it might be time to start thinking about some collective action and what, as a community, we want to say out loud, sort of in the public sphere, that we want and expect in an accessibility conference.
5: I also agree. I thought the staff was a bit rougher this year than in past years. For instance, I work for a access technology company in IRA, and I needed to go to my booth. I got there 5 minutes before the booth time opened. I have presenter on my badge. I had been in there, and I got blocked and told, you know, in no uncertain terms, you cannot go in. And, you know, it was interesting that they were so strict on so many things this year. I hadn't felt that before. And my first one was 2006.
8: They had an app for the first time, which was a good initiative. And the National Federation of the Blind has had one of these for some time now, where you can communicate with those who choose to make themselves available via the app. And you've got the schedule there and other things like that. But what was extraordinary to me, again, for an assistive technology conference, was when you go into the agenda and scroll through, that app had a scrolling issue. You could not just flick right through the sessions. You got to a point where it got stuck, and you had to be a reasonably advanced user to scroll to the next bit. You wonder how on earth they can get away with that at an assistive technology conference.
6: Oftentimes, organizers are presented with a variety of third-party options. They're not going to build their own app. And I think it comes down to the lack of standards when it's time to procure. We all look at the best of a few bad options that have accessibility bugs, and individual conferences accept the best one with those few bugs. Nobody ever says, hey, this is a showstopper. We're not going to procure unless these things are remediated. And until, again, I know I always beat this drum, until we collectively organize and apply some pressure on procurement, we're going to keep seeing that.
8: Mike, I think it was you in the Living Blindfully days who drew our attention to these hotels where you go and there's a brand new interface for elevators. And you'd think, for things that just go up and down, what can you do? But the way this seems to work is that you press a button. This one was accessible, to be fair. So you could push a big button to make it talk, and then you would choose the floor that you want, and it would tell you to proceed to a particular car. The difficulty is, of course, then locating the car that it told you to proceed to. But it is actually a very efficient experience, because once you get in there, they're managing traffic. So you get to the floor that you're supposed to get to with relative efficiency. But this is increasingly a thing. And you were pointing out, Mike, back in those days, that not all of those interfaces are accessible. And even if they are, they're problematic.
7: Yeah, I think the problem with this particular system, they all vary a little bit. And Otis Elevators now has a person in charge of accessibility, but I'm sure it's going to take years for her input to trickle down. But at CSUN, it has a nice keypad, which is great because some of them have touchscreens. But you punch in your floor number, and then you have to lean within a couple of inches to hear the speaker. Unless it's 3 a.m, there's nobody around. It's so loud in that elevator lobby that you can't hear it. And then you finally hear it, and it says, elevator B. And you said, was that B, E, or D? so it is tricky. The Good Maps data could help a bit more with that by describing in their point of interest database, let's say, for example, the elevator bank goes from A, B, C, D, E, F, counterclockwise. And once you get that in your head, then it's a little bit easier to get going quickly. Also, when you hit the accessibility button, which makes it talk, it also delays the elevator so that it doesn't close for, I don't know, 30, 60 seconds. It takes a while just because they're assuming a wheelchair might be going there. It'll be interesting to see what it's like at the convention in New Orleans this summer.
5: I hear it's a touchscreen, so we may be in for some real challenges.
8: Let's talk about specific technology that people liked. And I'll start with you, Mike, because I know you may not be able to be here for the duration of this whole discussion. And you did mention a few things, but the one that you didn't was something you introduced me to. And this is a new travel tool from the UK. And I'll preview this because I think you'll be great at describing it. But I'll preview this by saying I took a walk with this particular travel tool, and they set me up after a bit of onboarding to walk a block around the hotel in Anaheim, where there were quite a few things to weave and wind around. And what I found with this technology in my hand after having done the onboarding was my cane did not come into contact with a single object as I did this whole city block. Can you talk us through how this works in simple terms?
7: Yeah, it's interesting. And I appreciate that these guys have been reaching out for a while. It's been a year and a half or maybe even two since they first came to me and said, what do you think about this? And when I saw it, I thought, well, I like it in concept, but how's it going to be implemented? You know, it's the devil's in the details. But what's different about this versus your normal audio and haptic navigation cues is this is a physical, let's call it a thumb wheel, that's on a small little flashlight size thing. And as you walk along, that thumb wheel points in the direction that you should go. So you have something that's very definitive. When somebody says left or 11 o'clock or 10 o'clock, that gets you in the right direction. But with this thumb wheel that you're actually feeling, it's very, very precise, and I think has a place in navigation, both in connection to maps and also in obstacle avoidance, that I think warrants a lot more research and development. And these guys seem quite focused on making it happen.
8: Now, the company's Make Sense Technologies, right?
7: And the product is called Vector.
5: I did the same walk you did, Jonathan, and I was fascinated by the information that you got from the thumb wheel. I think the pulsating was a little too intense at times, but and I found myself almost a death grip on the device. but I had to make myself relax and try to pay attention. But I was impressed that I didn't hit any objects either, and that I was able to line up with the street crossings that we had to do. And it was a pretty fascinating technology that it's a military grade GPS that's in the device and giving, so you're getting the most accurate GPS information that, you know, soldiers get in military times. And so it was pretty interesting technology.
6: I talked to the folks from Make Sense, and it's important to note that at this point, the device is conceptualized to work on retracing a route that you or you and a guide have taken before. And I had a long talk with the folks from Make Sense about how a lot of us don't live by routes, how a lot of us have to improvise, especially those of us that might be the most highly motivated to want and try new travel tools. And I'm really hoping for these folks that they find the right community partners, whether that's maybe at Google or through Good Maps or some other partnership where they can explore applying this technology to non-routed first run situations. I think that's where the true power is going to be unlocked. I really did find it intuitive to follow the pointing of this thumb wheel. I found it lightweight and less obtrusive than any other haptic navigation device that I've ever tried. And I could really see it decreasing someone's cognitive load and sort of easing navigational decisions once it can be tightly integrated with the type of GPS that we think about when we think about first run mapping.
7: And Chancey, as you know, I'm all about collaboration. So I think one of the things I've really tried to do with them is to get them to connect with everybody. And they know that they want to work with indoor maps, outdoor maps, and also with visual interpretation services, you know, all the pieces of the puzzle, because not one thing works for us all of the time.
8: And I did say to them, you've got the geeks here at CSUN, but I think this technology is ready for prime time and a wider audience to give you feedback. And I do hope that they will come to the National Federation of the Blind's convention in New Orleans in July, because this product has a lot of promise and they've just received about $3 million in venture capital. So it's going to grow. And the interesting thing about CSUN this year also was the specter of the Meta glasses kind of hovering over so many things in the blind community. So this does use computer vision. And at the moment, when you trial this, you have an iPhone strapped to your chest, which kind of looks a bit lethal. What they want eventually, though, is for the Meta glasses to provide the computer vision. And so I think there'll be increasing pressure on Meta to provide some sort of API, some documented SDK, so that everybody can get in and provide these blindness products that they wanted to do. Mike, any other gadgets? Because I know you're going to have to depart soon. Was there anything you wanted to expand on?
7: No, certainly the Echo Visions were intriguing. you know, there's always a little cautionary thing in the back of my head going, I hope this company is viable because they are focusing on the blindness market, which is too small to sustain an affordable price. And they were talking about a $500 price point. So I would hope that they appeal to the mass market so that they can keep themselves going and be around a couple of years from now. But I really love the fact that they were able to easily add Seeing AI, Be My Eyes, Aira to the app, which is, of course, the frustrating thing about the Ray-Bans in terms of working with these third parties.
5: These are the Echo Vision from Agiga. I thought the audio quality was better on those glasses than the Meta glasses. What did you think, Mike?
7: It's hard to tell in a noisy environment. They certainly, it was as good as. And, you know, little speakers in the glasses are kind of hard to, you know, have high quality anyway.
8: Essentially, is it competing with Envision, it sounds like, with a menu of different apps on the glasses that are blindness specific?
5: It's kind of competing with Meta, honestly. They're a very fashionable pair of glasses, like any type of frames and lenses you would put on. And they have an interface in there that allows you to do both computer vision, but also can connect, as Mike said, with Be My Eyes and Aira, and you're able to call up a visual interpreter. They can see through the camera. There's a camera on the right side of the frame in the corner, and then there's a light that's on the left side of the frame. So very similar to the footprint of the Meta glasses. I just thought the audio quality when I was in that busy room, we connected with Aira, and I could hear the Aira agent better than I can in a busy room or a very noisy atmosphere than I can on the Meta glasses.
8: Do you know, Everett, whether those glasses can pair with an external Bluetooth audio device, which I think presently is a weak point of the Ray-Ban Metas, because you can't pair with a pair of earbuds that might give you a bit more volume in those scenarios, or, for example, a Bluetooth-capable hearing aid?
5: Question. I did not find that answer out. I didn't ask that question when I was there, but that's something I can definitely get an answer to for you.
8: All right. And we'll find out. We'll see if we can get them on Access On to tell us about these glasses. It's been a while since we heard from you, Jack. Tell us about gadgets at CSUN that excite you.
9: Well, one comment about glasses that I've asked several. I didn't get to see the Echo Vision, but I've asked about stereoscopic vision, you know, two cameras and glasses. And nobody seems to think that's needed, but I can't help but wondering, for more complex computer vision projects, whether that's really the next step for these things.
6: To get depth, are you thinking?
9: Yes, that's right.
8: And what's the status of these glasses just before we go on? Are they shipping now or they're a prototype?
5: They're supposed to start shipping this summer. Okay. They're anticipating a July release, but you can, I guess, get in on a pre-order type of deal right now.
8: Go ahead, Jack. What else took your fancy?
9: Sure. Right, gadgets. So regarding options, of course, the Orbit Player was shown at CSUN. That's the new audiobook player from Orbit Research. Their main differentiator in the market seems to be pricing. They're going to target about a $300 US price. So, of course, we'll be there on NFB Newsline. We'll be able to get publications to that player. Their speaker is a bit better than the Victor Stream, and they have all the similar features. I did see from the people that produced the VersaSlate some modifiable braille signage. There's an adhesive back with a plastic front that you can change the pins on. So that could be interesting for universities and different places that need to change their braille signage. It's a single line, 20 cells, I believe it was. So you have this adhesive back, and then you can remove a cover and change the pins so that you can have a changeable braille sign. That was pretty cool. Really, all of the other stuff has been iterative. I didn't see anything that said, hey, here's a new product that I must have right now. All the updates from everybody we're used to, you know, it's nothing really grabbed me, honestly.
8: So can we come back to that Orbit Daisy player? They're trying to come in at a lower price point, aren't they? That means that they're undercutting some of those other players in the market. And you're saying that you think the speaker is better. Is it as feature rich as, say, the Victor Reader Stream, which I guess is the one to beat in this category?
9: Yeah, it's at parity at least.
5: They don't have NLS capability yet, but they will. I thought it was a very comparable device to the Victor Stream and half the price.
9: Yeah, and honestly, it's got a user-replaceable battery, which I think was a major misstep from Humanware on that part. You know, it's got Bluetooth 5, which is a bit better. So in some respects, it's a little bit better.
8: Nice form factor and very discernible keys. It did look like a really nice unit. What about you, Chansey? What's going on in gadget land for you from CSUN?
6: Oh my gosh. So I'm just so delighted and happy about the progress of the Monarch. I know it's going to be a slow rollout, but it's exciting that they're able to distribute Monarch starting this year. And the big news at CSUN was the release of an email app. So imagine kids and teachers and peers being able to correspond by email using a 10-line Braille display instead of just that one line. The first e-Braille book got released, Treasure Island. So that's a proof of concept of e-Braille, which is a format that adapts for different types of multi-line Braille displays. That's going to be important for all of us, but particularly, I think, the K-12 market. So that really excited me a lot, among other things.
8: The Monarch, they have their cells, their display, coming from a South Korean company called Dot. And what was interesting to me is that we could see the Dot Pad second generation from Dot themselves at CSUN. And this is a iPad-like device in its form factor. It's also got a dedicated 20-cell refreshable Braille display in addition to that graphical area where you can display either graphics or Braille. And what was interesting to me is that that's coming in to the US market at a price point of just over $6,000. They have overcome in the second generation technology one of the major shortcomings of the Monarch, which is that if you put your finger on a set of cells, say you're monitoring or you're trying to monitor status changing. If I'm recording here, for example, and I want to see how long the recording's going for. If I have my fingers on those cells, they don't refresh until you lift your finger from the cell. The Dot Pad has solved that problem, and I wonder whether eventually the Monarch will get that updated technology.
6: Oh, that's awesome. I didn't know.
8: As I understand it, though, the Dot Pad is largely dependent on external devices. It doesn't have a lot of software on board like the Monarch does.
6: Mm-hmm. Exactly. The Monarch is designed to be a full software ecosystem for reading and writing and hopefully eventually like higher level communication tasks. And it's the software, I've been testing it pretty extensively. The software is remarkably, I think, stable for how early the device is. And so I think that's a lot of where the development effort and the differentiation shows up. I have two more I'd like to share. There is a company called Page. I think it's Page with an E. P-A-I-G-E, Page Connect, is a device that sits under a Perkins Braille writer and digitizes what the user is writing in real time. And this can be used to back up what you're brailing, but it can also be used for gamifying Braille, for giving instant feedback to a kid or an adult learner about what they're brailing and showing what they're brailing on a visual screen so that sighted and blind folks can collaborate together. They're also working on Page Emboss, which is, if you know the form factor of a cutting machine, I would say about half the size of the smallest portable Braille embosser now. They're looking at a price point sub $1,000. It's not the fastest Braille embosser in town. It is slower than the affordable embossers that are on the market right now. But if you need to emboss on the go or get an embosser to areas where they might not be available, I think it could be great. The last one that I'd like to mention really, I think, is a sleeper hit because this vendor didn't have a booth and was traveling CSUN, setting up meetings and doing tech demos. But it's the T3 from Touch Graphics. This is the next generation talking tactile tablet. It is a jumbo-sized Android tablet that is traditionally used for signage up on a wall. And you can put an 11.5 by 11 piece of paper on the tablet. It automatically registers what piece is there. There is a mirror system that captures a QR code, and that's how that happens. T3 has been on the market for a couple years, and what it's done so far is allow you to buy booklets of practice. So you could start out with basic tactile symbols and go all the way up to the complex scientific diagrams and orthographic projections and maps and learn about what you're touching by hearing what you're touching in real time and even taking quizzes and finding different areas. So far, so cool for a device that costs around $700. What's happening now is that the developer is preparing two brand new applications. One of them is going to let the user directly hook up to an embosser, print out a tactile map, put it on the T3, and instantly have every street, every

0: detectable system. I've tried it myself to trace out any area, any line, or any point, and add your own audio or text labels in real time and make your own fully talking tactile graphic in a way that is intuitive and that I feel like I could teach to the average TVI who's not necessarily a tech person.
1: An intriguing couple of devices there. Going back to that first one you mentioned, the page device, that reminds me of the good old Braylon print. Does anybody else remember the Braylon print? See, I'm aging myself. This was a thing. This is a thing in the 80s from Quantum Technologies from Australia.
2: I remember.
1: And you, yes. Yeah, you put this thing under your Perkins brailer and you would braille into it, and it would actually use a good old dot matrix printer to instantly transcribe and to print what you were brailing on a Perkins.
0: Well, it's back.
1: Ever heard anything from you?
3: The name of the company is escaping me, but there was a braille display that was using compressed air. It was pretty fascinating.
2: New Haptics?
0: Yeah, that was it. New Haptics. Shilo Modrin's project, yes.
3: That was pretty fascinating. That could definitely make the price point of braille displays much better and much cheaper if that technology can get there fully. But I did feel the device, and it was using compressed air, and it was pretty interesting.
1: Did it feel like Braille, and what was the refresh rate like?
3: It definitely felt like Braille to me. Of all the people on this call, I'm probably the newest one to Braille. But the refresh rate, I thought it was pretty standard. I didn't notice a big difference.
4: Yeah, I thought the Braille was exceptionally good, and it was solid. It didn't cave in.
2: The only thing that concerned me was the compressor. Even in the loud environment of CSUN, first of all, you could feel it on the desk, and you could still hear it, even in the exhibit hall. So it's got to be, I mean, you talk about my white noise right now, but that thing, that's going to have to be addressed at some point.
1: Well, it's the holy grail, isn't it? Everybody's been trying to find a viable alternative to the piezoelectric, which is venerable. I mean, it's just gone on for decades as the credible way to do refreshable braille, and it is expensive.
2: I did attend a session from Arizona State University where a couple of students were talking about their approach to building yet another, what they think of as a low-cost braille display. They're targeting $250 for, I think it was a 20-cell, and they're using magnetics and less of the actuators in their design, which reduces the cost. And they also are building an AI app, I guess, that allows one to browse the internet more easily, which I was a little bit skeptical of. But I always attend these sessions at CSUN for people trying to build lower cost braille displays. And so that was interesting to me. Three students from Arizona State and their engineering projects designed for community impact.
0: How did we get so deep into the hour and just now for the first time somebody said AI?
3: I know, huh?
2: Yeah.
1: Yes. Good on you. We've done well. And actually, I went to one of those birds of a feather sessions where somebody said, let's see how long we can go without saying AI. And we did, well, probably about 10 minutes, I think, and then somebody dropped the AI thing. So let's segue, because it was beautifully done, Jack. We should talk about the sessions at CSUN. And I guess the approach that I take to these sessions, particularly in my National Federation of the Blind capacity, is that I have a whole lot of sessions I intend to go to. And then, as I think Mike was saying earlier, the networking happens and you get asked to attend one-on-one meetings, and they're often very productive. So the sessions become a bit of a backup. But I did get to quite a few this year, and I thought we could just go around and find out whether there were any particular sessions that stood out for you. Before we do that, a little gripe for anybody who presents at CSUN. I went back, because you can't attend all the sessions that you want to. A lot of them are concurrent, and cloning hasn't been widely deployed yet. So it is frustrating when you go onto the CSUN website post-conference and you find that a good number of presenters have not uploaded their slide decks or any supporting material. So if you were really interested in a presentation and you couldn't make it, it's pretty sparse. I mean, there are a few on there who have uploaded their materials and you can download them and read them, but gosh, a lot have not. Let's start with you, Chansey. What sessions in particular stuck out for you?
0: I was actually so happy that I went to the keynote with Gabrielle Giffords, and it turned out to be something totally different from what I was expecting. It was

0: former Congresswoman Gabrielle Giffords, who was shot years ago in an assassination attempt and has been steadily recovering from the effects of aphasia, hearing and understanding speech and writing. And she was up there in conversation with her speech language pathologist. They've been together for 12 years, working from a time when she could only speak two words to now when she's fluently delivering speeches, reading, writing, expressing herself really vivaciously. And what stood out to me about that keynote more than any keynote that I've ever seen before is how it honored the relationship of trust and reciprocity that comes between someone with a disability who's in a place where they need supports and a direct service provider. It was a great story about Gabby's self-determination, and it really centered her goals and the things that were important to her and the tools that she used. But the language pathologist was right up there too, and it was so clear, more than it usually is at a tech conference, that the human relationships power any of the social technical gains that we all make, especially individually when we're transitioning through new types of disability.
1: Any others?
0: For me, that was the standout. Mm-hmm. I have some thoughts about the narratives that I was hearing about AI in other sessions. I heard a claim in one session that shall not be named that seeing AI when you ask it about an image will research the image for you. And as a library worker, that, you know, kind of made me tingle a little bit and think like, gosh, we need to make sure that the people who are teaching AI in this field understand what an LLM is doing and all of the potentials for misinformation that can pop up and how getting a conversational response actually differs from referenced research. And I heard a little bit of conversation about security and privacy and informed choice around AI, but I heard a whole lot more about what AI can do than how we should be using it and how we should be teaching it. So I'm hoping to hear more pedagogy around AI next year.
1: There was a session, and I think the material is available for this one, and I look forward to reading it, about responsible AI. I think it was something called Glean, and I don't know whether anybody came across that session or knows what Glean is, but it talked about using this tool to responsibly research with kids, because of course there's no putting the genie back in the bottle, and there can be accessibility benefits as well of using AI for research. So using it responsibly and making sure that the AI isn't writing the essay for the student is the major challenge now that we face. Jack, any favorite sessions for you?
2: I too enjoyed the keynote. It was very real, both people were very present. I really liked her genuineness. She really articulated her journey and gave really good context for the things she has to do on a daily basis. It was really an amazing presentation. I also did enjoy the legal update that Lainey Feingold did. I really thought she provided good context, hope for the future regarding advocacy and you know, private enforcement, that sort of thing. I always enjoy going, but for me, the highlight, of course, is the networking. I too, like Mike, went and walked around the halls and got updates from people.
1: Our very own Mike May did an interesting session on what is to be done about inaccessible apps. And there was some very interesting discussion that went on there about whether it might be time for us to call on the purveyors of these stores, the App Store and Google Play, to actually do more, that there may be categories of apps where there really is no excuse not to make them accessible. And given the micromanagement that Apple does, supposedly reviewing every app before it goes in the store, there's actually no technical reason why they couldn't evaluate for accessibility in certain categories and say, okay, if you don't conform to Apple's accessibility guidelines to a certain degree, we're not going to approve the app in the store.
2: I heard from a developer at CSUN who works on accessibility issues, and one of his comments to me as an aside was, I publish bug reports to Apple in hopes that they will fix them someday. And this is from a developer. So I know we have a lot of Apple love here, I get that. But like when you hear that from developers, it's very discouraging to me.
1: What's your thoughts on that, Chance, in terms of whether the companies who are running these stores are doing enough to promote accessibility and enforce accessibility with mobile apps?
0: I think that it's abundantly clear that the remediation of critical accessibility bugs, I don't even like to call them bugs, but failures, access denials, addressing them is not as well resourced as it should be. I do think that we're entering an era where AI can be used to flag things faster and to remediate things faster. And so I expect to see some acceleration in sort of the addressing of critical bugs in the near future, if there are still enough accessibility practitioners who are being resourced and empowered to use and deploy those tools. So I think that the technical tools to fix the problem are available. I think the companies have the knowledge and expertise that they would need to figure out the best roadmap to do that. And what we see is the resourcing or lack thereof in the org chart. At the end of the day, if there's not somebody who has the power to prioritize critical bugs that get reported through accessibility channels, and if there's not somebody who can stand at the door and block the shipping of releases that contain known critical bugs, we're going to continue to see the lackluster performance that we now see pretty much across every platform.
1: It was interesting, Jack, you commenting on the legal side of things in some of the sessions there. I found it interesting to hear descriptions of what's going on in Europe with some of their legislation. And yes, the EU is becoming quite activist in the technological field generally. I mean, if it wasn't for the EU, we wouldn't have USB-C ports on our new iPhones. This is a chance at an international conference like this to just compare notes and find out what might we expect here in the United States as a result of what's going on in Europe, because these major players have to comply with a range of laws. And in fact, you do get quite a different experience now on your iPhone in Europe in terms of the ability to use third-party app stores than you do here.
2: Right, and of course, you have to do a lot of maneuvering to get that to happen. You can't visit Europe and experience that. You have to have a valid address and all sorts of stuff to make that happen. But yes, I think that the laws that are happening in Europe are really going to impact people there greatly. It's going to be amazing if they can get it.
1: So just a couple of sessions that I enjoyed as we start to wrap. I did enjoy Lucy Greco's session on accessible appliances, which is a pretty important frontier to think about. And the process of shopping for an accessible appliance is such a mission. You know, can you count key presses? Do the menus wrap or not? Various things like that. And she did a great job in a humorous and very lively way of highlighting the whole accessible appliance issue. So that was a useful presentation. Also, the BBC did one on accessible TV and some of the initiatives that they're taking in the UK there. And one maybe dear to your heart, Chancey, there was one that I didn't get to, and I do have the slides for this and haven't checked them out yet. And that was this whole debate about using AI to describe video for audio description. I think this is a slightly different topic from using synthetic speech, which I know you have a view on, but it sounds like what they were talking about in that presentation was, can you actually use AI to describe a movie?
0: Yeah, there seem to be several sessions that were touching on AI and audio description and alt text. I went to one that was sponsored by Intuit with Ted Drake and Marco Salsiccia, and that one was kind of focusing on the pitfalls of auto-generated alt text because it can leave things out, and maybe more importantly, it can be painfully verbose as those tools are currently conceived. And so they were looking at workflows for leveraging a little bit of AI, but keeping a human in the loop, which seemed like a sensible approach. I didn't make it to those ones that were explicitly focused on AD, though.
1: And I feel like this episode of Access On has been kind of like the Hunger Games, because we've had Mike, who had to drop off due to another commitment, and then Everett had to drop off as well. So you were like the survivors. I'm not sure which one of you is going to be the final one standing at the end of this Hunger Games type episode. But Jack or Chansey, do you want to give us some final thoughts on CSUN? Would you recommend that people go for those who haven't done this before?
2: Just one last comment on the appliances. LG was present at CSUN, and I did give them feedback regarding their washers and dryers. So I'm glad to see they were there for the first time. So that was good to see them there. Regarding would I recommend people go? Yes, I would, because I think it's really good for people to get an idea of the breadth and depth of the options that are there.
1: And Chansey, any final thoughts from you on CSUN and whether you would recommend that people attend and why in particular?
0: I would absolutely recommend that people attend CSUN. There is such a concentration of technical knowledge and historical knowledge. It's a great place to go to get a technical deep dive, really understand some of the technology that is underpinning the things that we use every day, networking across different fields. I got to meet one of the people that developed SVG, which is a tool that I use for graphics every day, sort of understanding disciplines that are adjacent to my own. It's really great for me to have that context. And there's so many newer and fledgling companies that come to CSUN, and it's a great place to learn about what's happening across disabilities, across the legal landscape. On the other hand, CSUN is expensive, and CSUN really attracts the type of blind person for whom technology is designed, a person who has disposable income, who has a lot of technical fluency and confidence, and who wants to spend their time learning tech. And it's really important for developers and designers and educators to realize that that's not really completely representative of the whole community. So as much as I recommend that we all go to CSUN, I recommend even more that developers and designers and funders and educators come to the National Federation of the Blind Convention, because that is the people's movement. That is where people are coming from every walk of life, whether or not they have a ton of technical fluency, whether or not they're yet in a place of confidence with their disability. You'll see every type of person with every type of tech setup and every type of confidence. And you don't see that if you only come to CSUN. So I would just really encourage developers to come and see what the People's Movement is all about.
1: Well, that's a rousing way to finish. And so true too. That's Chansey Fleet, one of our panel members looking at CSUN 2025. Also on the panel was Second Vice President of the National Federation of the Blind, Everett Bacon. We had Mike May and Jack Mendez from NFB Newsline. We've got time for a couple of listener comments, and they really are building up, so we'll take a break. And since Chansey finished with such a rousing call to come to New Orleans very shortly,
3: join our 2025 National Federation of the Blind National Convention from July 8th to July 13th at New Orleans, Louisiana. 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
1: Whoa, can't wait to get to New Orleans in just a few months' time. Before we go on to reading some listener comments, we have been inundated at accesson@nfb.org with comments about a regression in the Facebook app for iOS pertaining to leaving comments. It sounds very similar to the posting bug that Facebook recently fixed, except that this time it appears to affect comments. So if you try and leave one, you can type away and not get any kind of feedback from VoiceOver about what you are typing. We've let our contacts at Meta know. I'm producing this on the Monday after CSUN, and we've just let Meta know of this issue. So we are hoping that there will be some quick, proactive remedies to this. But rest assured, we are on it. We hope very much that Meta is too. Now, here at the National Federation of the Blind, we want to tap into the wisdom of Access On. So if you can help us out with this, accesson@nfb.org is the email address. That's all one word, accesson@nfb.org. And if you're a member of a chapter of the National Federation of the Blind, give it a shout out, and we will give it a shout out in turn. This email comes from John Bergren, who is a long-serving fellow executive director on the leadership team here at the National Federation of the Blind. And he writes, Jonathan, we are fortunate to have a workout space at the Jernigan Institute so our members can stay active while staying in the building here in Baltimore. We've got a selection of accessible machines like treadmills, stationary bicycles, and rowing machines. Our elliptical machine recently gasped its last breath. Sometimes I feel like I'm gasping mine when I'm using the elliptical machine. Anyway, John continues, and unfortunately, replacement parts are no longer available. We are now exploring the options for a suitable replacement. As with too many products, plenty of fitness equipment leverage a touchscreen interface to operate the machine, monitor workout progress, and access exercise data, making use by the blind difficult or impossible. There are, however, machines that still have tactile buttons and/or an accessible mobile app that allows a user to effectively perform these functions non-visually. I'd love to hear from listeners who have found a relatively new elliptical that they like, something accessible and user-friendly, either an individual machine or maybe an entire product line of exercise equipment. What is the make and model? What do you like about it? How much personal customization was required to make it accessible? Thanks to the Access On community. And that's from John Bergren, who is our Executive Director Operations. So there you go. So many people come and visit us at the Jernigan Institute for various conferences and seminars and meetings that we hold. One of the many things I love about being here at the Jernigan Institute is all the blind people we see passing through from all over the country and in some cases the world. So this is your moment, you see, your moment to shine, your big opportunity to have a say in some of the equipment that might end up here at the Jernigan Institute and which, therefore, you may well use at some point in the future. InnoSearch has become a regular topic on Access On, and there are some thoughts on it from Amanda Lacey. She says, Amazon is becoming harder and harder to use. Just now, my screen reader, VoiceOver on macOS, got trapped again in one of their sponsored ad frames. However, InnoSearch lacks functionality that I would need to replace Amazon. First, I have a bunch of subscriptions. I can't go back to having to order each item manually every week or every month or every 2 months, depending on how much I use. The subscription feature is powerful because it saves so much time. Second, I often order food and supplements. When I ask InnoSearch to list ingredients in a food or supplement, it says that it can't give me that information. This is inexcusable. Blind people have just as much need to know what we are putting on and into our bodies as everyone else. Can't it at least OCR the label? Please pass this feedback on to InnoSearch. I love their clean interface, but I can't live without subscriptions, and it needs to provide ingredient lists when asked. Thank you for that comment, Amanda. I have passed your feedback on to InnoSearch. They responded saying they're both very good points and that they believe they can resolve them in time. So let's see what happens with InnoSearch going forward.
4: Hey, Jonathan, this is Daniel Garcia. I am a member of the Kansas City Chapter National Federation of the Blind of Missouri. So I want to give a shout out to the chapter. And I have 3 questions. Number one is Windows 10 transitioning to Windows 11. I know that Microsoft is not going to support Windows 10 starting October 14 of this year. And I'm wondering if I can transition from Windows 10 to Windows 11 without sighted assistance. I'm wondering if it might be a good idea to turn off DOS and turn Narrator on instead. If anybody in your audience has tried it, can let me know. Number 2 is, it's been recommended to me that I get this security system called Simply Safe. And of course, it has a panel and it comes in it. You can use the app. But again, I want to know if the phone app is accessible or not. I don't want to spend money and then find out that the app is accessible. So I wonder if anybody in your audience has tried Simply Safe. And then number 3, of course, Facebook. It's very popular topic. So there is another issue with Facebook that I want to bring up, and it has to do with the dating tab of Facebook. Let me raise the volume of my phone here. I'm on the dating tab here.
5: Dating. Romantic Command Center.
4: And I'm going to go to the Romantic Command Center and edit profile. photos and prompts. That's the one. That's the one I'm having a problem with.
5: Drag and drop photo. Profile photo. Delete photo. Assist. Person wearing a purple profile photo. Just asking about. Assist. Remove now. I don't finish after a moment. The secret crooked life is. Assist. Remove.
4: So these are the prompts. You know, you can add prompts or photos here. So I have added a few photos and a few prompts. But if I want to delete.
5: The secret to a good life is. Ellipsis. Remove. The secret to a good life is. Ellipsis. Remove.
4: You see, it says remove, but VoiceOver doesn't. You know, I cannot activate that remove button for some reason.
5: The secret to a good life is. Ellipsis. Remove.
4: And the same thing happens with pictures. So if I want to change any of the prompts or the photos in my dating profile, then I basically have to get sighted assistance, or I have to delete the whole profile, start again, which is rather painful. And of course, if you delete your profile, you may not be able to create one for 7 days, according to Facebook.
1: Daniel, good to hear from you. Let's go through some of those questions. The first one, it is accessible to upgrade from Windows 10 to Windows 11. I don't believe I needed to exit a third-party screen reader to complete the installation, but if you find yourself wondering what's going on and you don't have speech from your third-party screen reader, you can usually press Control, Windows, and Enter, and that will bring the radar up, and you should be able to get some feedback. But the process is pretty well fine-tuned now, including installing a new version of Windows from scratch. And before we leave you for Access On this week, let's do another tech tip, this one inspired by the festivities and the meeting up with people at CSUN 2025. Often you get a call from someone and they say, hey, do you want to meet up and say hello or go out to dinner or whatever it is? And you say yes. And what I also say is, if you have an iPhone 15 or newer, with the exception of the iPhone 16e, which does not have the chip to do this, then all we need to do is temporarily share our location with one another. You can do that by going into the Find My app. And if the person's in your contacts, it makes it super easy to add someone's location. You can also add a phone number if you want. And you can specify for how long you want to share your location. So if you're setting this up within the hour that you're going to meet someone, you can just say, share my location for an hour. And then you can forget it. They can't stalk you because the location sharing will automatically expire after an hour. You can also share your location with someone until the end of the day. And you can encourage them to share their location with you. Once you've done that, you can go to the place that you're going to meet up. And if it's in the CSUN Hotel, you may well be able to get good maps to assist you to get to the place that you need to be if you feel the need to do that. But when you look on Find My and you double tap the person's name and it shows that they are nearby, you'll be able to find them precisely. This is the most remarkable thing. And I was showing somebody last week how this works because they'd never seen it in action before. So I went into the lobby. I had shared my location with the person who I wanted to meet, and in the Find My app, it was saying this person was 15 meters away because I've still got it on meters, you know. Old habits die hard. I've been using meters all my life. And then you walk in a certain direction, and if it starts saying 16 meters, 17 meters, then you know you're going in the wrong direction. So you turn around and you see the distance between you closing, and it gives you a real-time update. It'll tell you 14 meters, 13 meters, and right down to a meter, at which point you just yell, hi, and you've found the person that you're looking for. It is a very handy feature, the precision finding, available in iPhone 15 or newer, with the exception of the iPhone 16e. 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
7: Music of the Heart by Ryan Strunk. Ryan Strunk is a young leader in our Nebraska affiliate. In Music of the Heart, he relates an incident that changed his life forever. Ryan's poignant story shows the critical role belief, understanding, and love play in our lives. Here's what he has to say. The events that shape our lives in the most profound ways are those that clutch at our heart and hold it close. Our most monumental decisions are often made because of the influence of such things. So it was with the conference of the Nebraska Music Educators Association, the event that aided me in my choice of college major and taught me a thing or two about my abilities. Throughout the course of my life, I have passionately pursued the art of music, from performing on the high school stage to singing daily in the shower. Since music has always been my biggest love, I decided long ago that it would be the focus of my career. But during the course of my schooling, I was unable to decide between vocal performance and vocal education. Performance, I knew, was a very unstable field. Many talented performers have found themselves at 36 years of age, unsure of when their next meal would come due to lack of opportunity. Education, I feared, would lead me astray. How, I wondered, would a blind individual ever be able to direct the students in performance? The answer to that question came to me in November of 2000, when I attended the All-State Conference in Lincoln, Nebraska. The choir of 450 students was comprised of select singers from across the state, and to date was the most famous choir I had performed in. I believe that each person who attended grew in some form during the three-day conference, made new friends, developed a new understanding of music, or, as I did, developed a new perspective on life. It was on the third day of the conference, the morning before the big performance, that the choir was reviewing the score, asking questions, and clarifying matters that were unclear to them. We were reviewing a piece entitled O Magnum Mysterium by Lauridsen, and I had a question about a particular section of the music. Raising my hand, I asked, "Dr. Ellie, the retard there, how long should we hold it, and when should we make the cutoff?" "Which retard?" the director responded. At that moment, I was cursed with a brain freeze, and the exact measure and page escaped me. "Well, sir," I said, "I honestly can't remember." "I tell you what," Dr. Ellie told me. "We'll sing through the piece, and when we get to that section, you stop me and we'll talk about it." I agreed, and we began the piece. However, Dr. Ellie had decided that he wanted the choir to work on expression and diction, and thus had the students simply mouth the words to the song while he stood and directed. As the song was a cappella, I was unable to tell when the section came and passed, and I found, as Dr. Ellie declaimed, "Take out thanks be to God," that my question had not been answered. Raising my hand once more, I asked, "Dr. Ellie, what about that retard?" "Ryan," he returned, not unkindly, "why didn't you remind me?" "Well, sir," I said, "it was kind of hard to see your direction." He smiled as a giggle bubbled from the surrounding choir members and said to me, "Ryan, come up here. You are going to direct us." The feeling that gripped my middle at that moment was one of dread and nervousness. How could I, having never seen a choir directed before, possibly conduct a choir of this size? I was going to be made a fool of, and that prospect heightened my fear. Nevertheless, I took my cane to hand and climbed over the edge of the stage to stand beside Dr. Ellie. Dr. Ellie stepped to the piano, played the individual pitches, and said, "Whenever you're ready, Ryan." Dumbfounded, I raised my right hand to shoulder level, then simply let it fall limply to my side. The choir, taking this gesture as the downbeat, began to sing. 3 words into the first phrase, however, the lack of proper direction quickly became evident, and the choir fell into musical disorder. My face, a mask of apprehension and anger, I turned to Dr. Ellie and hissed out of range of the microphone, "I have no idea what I'm doing." "You've never directed before?" he inquired. "No," I returned. "Well," he began, stepping close to me, "this is how you direct." By taking Dr. Ellie's wrist, I learned the basic motions of conducting in 4-4 time. A downward stroke of the wrist to indicate count 1, a leftward sweep to indicate 2, a sweep to the right to indicate 3, and a diagonal stroke to the apex of the imaginary triangle to complete the measure. This learned, I once more raised my hand as Dr. Ellie played the part's individual pitches. The choir began flawlessly, flowing rhythmically through its pitches and filling me with a sense of awe, until we came to the retard in question. Instead of performing the correct gestures, I simply slowed the course of my hand, and the choir, unsure of what to do, fell once more to disorder. Dr. Ellie stepped up beside me once more and asked, "Ryan, when you want to hold something, what do you do?" With a somewhat confused expression, I held my hand before me, palm up. "Exactly," he told me. "And when you want to throw it away, what do you do?" With a small smile, I turned my hand over. "Exactly," Dr. Ellie encouraged. "When you want a choir to hold a pitch, you simply hold it. When you want to cut them off, just do this." He turned my hand so that the palm faced the stage. Raising my hand once more, I began to conduct, gliding my hand through the motions of counting and holding and dropping the pitch at proper times. Unfortunately, I was conducting according to the bass line, and thus was unaware that another of the parts needed to know when to change pitches. The section was almost flawless, but not quite. For the final time, Dr. Ellie strode to my side and announced, "Almost. You need to cue the sopranos." Feeling more confident now, I asked, "And how do I do that?" "Like this," he told me, taking my right wrist, directing my hand toward the soprano section, raising it above my shoulder, and demonstrating that when I lowered it, the sopranos would assume their new pitch. For the last time, my right hand rose, and I began to conduct. My arm flowed smoothly through each of the gestures. I cued the sopranos at just the right time, and with as much fun as I was having, the sustained note could have gone on forever. I released the choir at the proper time, however, and as my palm turned to face the floor, the auditorium fell into absolute silence. As wave after wave of awe and wonderment rushed over me, Dr. Ellie stood beside me and, turning to me, said, "You know, Ryan, when Winston Churchill was on his deathbed, they asked him, 'If you could go back in your life and do one thing differently, what would it be?' 'I would be a conductor,' he told them, 'because when a conductor conducts, everyone pays attention.'" "Ryan," he addressed me, "just because you can't see the music on the page, and just because you can't see the choir out there in front of you, doesn't mean that you can't be one of the world's greatest conductors, because the music lives in your heart." With a fatherly hug, he escorted me to the edge of the stage, where I was greeted by the fervent applause of 450 singers, whose hearts and souls, I believe, were touched as deeply as mine. That day I learned how to do more than conduct a choir. I learned that for so long I had been underestimating myself. Without even realizing it, I was excluding myself from a career certain to be rewarding and inspiring. It took one man that day to show me just how capable I was, and with a sweep of the wrist, changed my life forever.
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1: Hello, listeners. Welcome to the Blind Parents Connection. This is Anil Lewis, and I'm here with
2: David Dino Terrace.
1: We're here talking about all of the things that make blind parents capable of being really good parents to their children. Being two blind dads, showing the world how blind people can be capable parents. Of course, we're doing that with the assistance of many of our members throughout the National Federation of the Blind through interviews that David conducted over many, many months. And we're going to be sharing with you today. But before we get into the podcast, let me again express our sincere appreciation to the Gibney Foundation, without whom support we would not be able to conduct the podcast. And again, the Gibney Foundation is a family foundation, and we in the National Federation of the Blind consider ourselves a family. So it's a very good win-win. Today we're talking about doing household chores and cooking and cleaning, etc.
2: Got some great interviews with parents talking about the different chores and strategies and techniques that they use to educate and inform their kids to help them to be the best they can be. And we know that kids are more successful when they do chores. So this is going to be a really exciting program.
1: I know as a kid, I didn't think I'd be more successful because I do chores. The interesting piece that I find is most people, of course, think that blind people should be taken care of, that we're the beneficiaries of everyone else's goodwill. So it's really interesting looking at society's expectations for the blind person to actually be responsible for the things we're talking about today. So I know that this will probably be enlightening, not only for our listeners that are blind parents, but also just the general society who may have low expectations about our capacity to be fully participating members in society and taking care of the fundamental responsibilities of cooking and cleaning for a household.
2: Why don't we just jump into it, Anil? We've got some great interviews to listen to.
1: Yeah, I know we're talking about those three key components up in the front, about the attitudes and the expectations and the necessary for training. So let's listen to the first interview from Micah.
3: The first most important thing is having a positive attitude about your blindness and, you know, knowing who you are and knowing that your blindness is not the factor, you know, that will determine whether you're successful as a parent or as anything you want to be in your life. You know, certainly blindness plays a piece of it, but it's not the determining factor. So that's the mindset.
2: Anil, I think back to Dr. Jernigan, one of his old speeches, philosophy bakes no bread. Without philosophy, no bread would be baked. And certainly having a positive philosophy about who you are and knowing it's respectable to be blind, that's a great starting point. Our next piece, Anil, is Hilda, and she's talks about her parents and high expectations. I love the thought that no one will rise to a low expectation, and even though Hilda was blind, her parents had some high expectations for her. Let's give that a listen.
4: My parents did not know, and they still don't know any English. For some reason, they've been living here for many, many years, and they haven't learned the language. They understand some of it, but they're not able to speak it, so when I was born and they found out that I was blind, you know, it was a shock to them because no one in my family is blind. I'm the first person to be blind in this family. And getting the information, access to the information, was extremely hard for them. Fortunately, they always encountered social workers and counselors who did a great job of guiding them. And the number one advice that they got is treat her like you would treat your other son, because I had one other brother at that time. And that's what my parents did, especially my mother. My parents got divorced when I was 9 years old, so my mother has always had that attitude of expecting the same or more from me than my brothers.
1: I love it that both the previous interviews highlight the positive attitude that's necessary and the high expectations that are necessary. And all that kind of emerges when you get the proper training. And I think that Lakeisha in the next segment really talks about how important training is with respect to adopting that internal fortitude to move forward with accepting these fundamental responsibilities.
5: I was fortunate to have training at the Louisiana Center for the Blind. And while there, I learned how to clean. I learned how to cook. And so at the time, I wasn't a mom. So I was, you know, learning how to cook and how to clean for myself and how to wash laundry. But it helped me when I became a mom, because I know what things not to do or what things that I need to do in order to cook safely. And I know how to make sure a surface is clean by rubbing my hand across the surface to make sure there isn't anything on there. And I know how to separate my clothes by colors if I need to create different piles for laundry. So going to training actually helped me a lot, because before training, I was cleaning and I was cooking, but I wasn't doing it non-visually. I do have some vision, very little vision, but I wasn't cleaning and cooking non-visually. And so when I went to training, I learned how to cook without looking down at the pot to make sure like the hamburger meat isn't sink anymore. I learned how to feel the texture of the meat to make sure it was completely done. I learned how to, like I said, run my hands across the surface to make sure there weren't any specks of dirt. And I learned how to wash. I label my washer and my dryer to make sure that they're on the right setting. I use tactile dots to make sure that I have them on the correct setting, to make sure that they're clean and that they're dried correctly. So training was a big part of my independence.
2: Three really great thoughts by Micah, by Hilda, and by Lakeisha. Having a positive philosophy will help us in all the areas of our life. And now we're going to move on to Patty, who's going to share some ideas about the importance of being organized. Let's give that a listen.
6: You've got to have a system for labeling things. I used a couple of different ones. I would use Braille or IMO tape with that. I mean, you need somehow that you can, whether it's labeling food containers, whether it's labeling medicines, whether it's trying to figure out, you know, what clothes are where, you need some system for labeling. And I think you really have to have somebody that you can call and ask these questions of. I mean, I love the fact that we're doing these podcasts because, you know, new parents are always scared, but new parents who need to also learn non-visual techniques, they're not going to usually learn them from their mom or their dad. They're going to have to learn them from another blind person. I mean, I can't stress enough that you really need to think through how you're physically going to do stuff.
1: Patty stressed the reason that we're doing the podcast is the best way to learn how to do things non-visually is to learn from individuals who've done it non-visually. And I think that the Blind Parents Connection is really doing a good job of educating blind parents on the tools and strategies they need in order to be successful blind parents.
2: We could have a philosophy and we can have high expectations. It's crucial that we have great mentors. And that's what I found in the National Federation of the Blind is people who their hindsight could be my foresight. I want to go where they've been and help me understand how they were able to overcome some of those challenging barriers and be successful.
1: And just like some of the other areas that we've talked about, demonstrating how blind people can be good parents, it's a mix between that fundamental skill set that blind people need to possess and the use of technology. And I think Briley starts us down that path of talking about the way that Braille and technology complement one another.
7: First, I'm not naturally super organized person. I think people have, sometimes sighted people have the perception that you have to be more organized when you're blind so you don't lose things. And I have found that I, as a person with an artist personality, and I don't tend to be naturally the most organized person. If my mother is listening, she would definitely agree with that statement. Which, even though I'm 32 years old, she still enjoys reminding me of when she visits. But that's fine because I love her very much. She's a good mom. But yeah, I did not get that gene. I did not inherit the organization gene. But some tips that do help are Braille is super important, particularly, you know, when in my kitchen, my spices are labeled and I use Braille in that sort of context. Or medicines, I Braille label also. I use a lot of apps on my phone. I have an iPhone.
8: Sure.
7: And that has a built-in screen reader called VoiceOver. And so I use that quite a bit. So Seeing AI, I don't always get around to Braille labeling things when I should. And so I often will use Seeing AI, which is a free app, to help identify things like a spice if I forget what it is, to identify money, sometimes products because the barcode scanner is relatively decent, so I'll use that. I also have Aira, which is a visual interpreter service that you pay for. And so I do find myself using that quite a bit to maybe organize mail or read directions on a package. Sometimes it's faster and a little bit more efficient. If I forget what color something is or what graphic is on one of my son's t-shirts, but I'll use Ira for that.
2: Well, Briley shared some great ideas and some techniques there that she uses. Moving on, Anil, to our next segment, we talk to Micah, and she shares some really important thoughts on being organized. Let's give that a listen.
3: My wife would laugh, but I do think being organized is important. I'm not the most organized person in the whole world. I should be better about that, but definitely knowing where the important things are, our medicine cabinet is probably the thing that is the most organized in our house, because that's important. Making sure that, you know, I know where everything is in the baby's room. I help set up the baby's room. You know, I didn't want to not know where diapers were, or not know where the syringe was, or not know where the thermometer is, or whatever. So making sure that you as a blind parent, especially if your partner is sighted, you're playing an active role in organizing things and putting things where they go. And I think encouraging your kids to do that as much as possible is great too. I find Braille to be useful. And I'll say I'm a person that didn't learn Braille as a young kid. I didn't learn it till middle school. I didn't learn it in high school, so I'm not the fastest Braille reader out there, but I still use it for labeling and for getting information, and it's very useful. I do also have some vision, so I just say that to say that just because you have vision doesn't mean you shouldn't read Braille.
1: Again, she's highlighting how important Braille is, that fundamental skill of literacy is for blind individuals to really take responsibility for our jobs and our tasks. I find it interesting, though, that each and every one of the last three interviewees talked about how they're not organized. And I know that it's a common misconception that blind people are very organized. So having everything in this place is important. But there are tools that you can use to make sure that you, even though you're not organized, can still appear organized.
2: People would say, oh, you must remember where everything is. And I try to remember where I put things, you know, like goes with like. We try to put like things together, but staying organized. But, you know, people move things. So what are some of the techniques that we can use, you know, Braille labels or apps on our phone to make sure that we're opening the right can or box, or administering the right medicine, or opening the right document?
1: Yep. And part of being organized is knowing when to get things done and when things occur. And Eric shares a really interesting strategy about syncing calendars with the rest of his family.
2: Oh, let's give that a listen. Good tip.
8: It can really be daunting at times for any family. In fact, my wife, Crystal, she's just a wonderful person. She's been putting up with me now for over 17 years, and that alone is something.
9: Yeah.
8: But she keeps, with the power of iOS and Outlook and these things, she keeps a calendar. So, of course, we each have our respective work calendars on our devices, but we also have a family calendar. And thank goodness that she keeps up with this. And I would encourage folks to use that to stay organized, because they're just, especially as your kids get into more events, and even for folks who are expecting, just keeping track of medical appointments. And then as your child is arrives on the scene, keeping track of need for shots or picking up meds or any number of things. Staying organized is so crucial, and knowing what's coming so that it doesn't ambush you. So again, I use those apps and other apps quite a bit. I talked about the use of messaging apps to plan rides and play dates. My kids don't really have play dates anymore, but birthday parties or different other school or civic functions. And so I use that quite a bit. I use low-tech solutions as well. Sometimes hard copy Braille is preferred, whether it be for labeling things. I have labels on file folders. And one piece of advice that a lot of folks don't think about, if you have hanging file folders, you put the Braille on upside down so that as you're reading it, you read from above, and so you read it in that way. And so I use Braille to label different things around the house. The organizing tools, I have a specific system that works for me. The flathead screwdrivers and the Phillips head screwdrivers and the different types of wrenches and pliers, et cetera, that I have in my collection. In my arsenal, if you will, I have organized in a way that works for me. Again, that organization system might not work for anybody else, but it works for me. Technology is not the end-all be-all in terms of making every difficulty go away, but what it does allow for is to be paired with your problem-solving ability and your adaptability to make things happen.
1: I love the point that Eric makes about what works for him may not work for everyone else. And I think that's one of the keys. You have to customize your solutions, right, to find a way that works for you and that works successfully.
2: Someone, you know, gave me a tip one time, you know, for Braille is, you know, sighted people use little bullets or dots to help them or stay organized on a page. And I use Dots 3-6 to create little bullets on a page to help me, you know, get organized and things like that. So it just other techniques and strategies that can help you stay organized is it's a little thing that can make a big difference.
1: Yeah. And Ashley shares some customized strategies that she uses for being organized.
3: Keeping items on the, you know, organized by category in the pantry. And obviously cans and boxes feel very different. So, you know, there's a way to know as well. If I'm opening a box of something, it's pretty safe to say that it's not, you know, canned carrots. There's lots of ways to label cans or boxes. You know, there's Braille labelers. There's the barcode scanner apps. So there's multiple ways. And I'll be honest, at times my husband is sighted, so I have frankly just asked him.
1: So David, once you've implemented all the strategies to make sure your kitchen's all organized and labeled and everything, now it's time to get down and do some cooking.
2: Oh, I love to cook and I love to eat, Anil.
1: Well, I love both too. Yep. I didn't realize I loved to cook until I actually got some training and learned the non-visual skills that really allowed me to do it. And it became fun.
2: People always wonder, Neil, how do you know that the food is cooked and how do you know it's safe? And so there are some great ideas and great strategies we're excited to share.
1: Well, let's start with Lisa Maria and her picky eaters.
9: I've always loved cooking, so cooking was not a problem for me. If anything, the challenge is getting your kids to eat whatever it is you cook. And they were a lot more into eating whatever mom put in front of them as babies. Now they're a lot more pickier. So the challenge is trying to feed a 2, a 4, and an 8-year-old something that they all would like to eat.
2: We know it's challenging to cook for a 2-year-old, a 4-year-old, and an 8-year-old. But Louise, you know, she's not afraid to try different things, Anil, and that's really important. You know, we can't always eat microwave stuff, or we can't always be just getting takeout or things like
1: that. Can't?
2: Well, we can. It's just real expensive, and it's not always good for us.
1: Yeah, I guess.
2: So, well, you don't sound very convinced, but take her advice, Anil. Maybe you try some different things.
10: Well, my family will tell you that I'm not the greatest cook in the world, but I'm not afraid to whip up some dinner, be it of any description. We have a few family favorites, but yeah, I think part of it is just not being afraid to try. Getting some, you know, I use JAWS on my computer, and I often look up recipes there, and try to learn what I can about cooking and then just doing a little experimentation, asking friends what they're cooking for dinner. And, you know, there are some alternative techniques, but for the most part, cooking is cooking.
1: I love that. Cooking is cooking. But her advice is the best advice. You know, don't be afraid. You know, and I love the fact that she has this readily assembled group of beta testers, meaning her family, to test her latest and greatest creation. But that's really good. Don't be afraid. Try new things and learn from other blind individuals. And she talked about the non-visual techniques. And I think that the next couple of interviews really highlight a lot of those non-visual techniques that blind people use in order to cook.
2: Ashley has some good ideas for us. Let's give that a listen.
3: You can tell a lot about food just by what you feel through the wooden spoon or through the spatula. If you're mixing, the texture is going to change as you're mixing and consistency is going to change.
1: And next, Patty offers some examples of non-visual skills that she uses to cook.
6: Well, let me confess one thing. I'm not the best cook in the family. My husband.
11: Okay.
6: Right. I do most of the cooking now because I work from home. But there are lots of techniques you can use. I mean, you know, keep your hands clean. Sometimes you, depending on what it is, you can get texture. You know, if you're making some cornbread, stick a fork in the middle, and if it comes out gooey, then it's probably not done. When you're cooking eggs, not to touch the egg, but when you flip it or you stir it, you can tell if it's done. Some things you can smell when they're done. And there's always, you know, they're talking meat thermometers. I have not generally used those, but there are lots of cooking aids that people can look into.
2: Very good. Keeping your hands clean, very good advice. But Melissa, she really share something that I really like. It's you can't be afraid to, you know, get your hands in there and to get your hands dirty. You've got to make sure your hands are clean, but you can't be afraid to get them dirty either. Let's see what Melissa's got to say. She's always got good advice.
11: Cooking is such a great exercise for kids, and getting your kids involved with cooking is wonderful if they enjoy that. And yeah, counting and measuring and even just having your kids playing with pots and pans or things, you know, and pretending to cook is great. As far as how blind people do it, we use our hands a lot. Again, we wash them a lot and we use them a lot. And you can tell, for example, when meat is cooked, because even if it's very hot, you can tap on it with your fingertips quickly, and you can tell a lot just from tapping on it. You know, the texture of meat changes as it cooks, and you can tell whether it's, you know, ready or whether you need a little bit more time with it. If you're frying something, it sizzles differently when it's raw than when it is getting done, getting close. And, of course, it smells different. I mean, you can certainly use that as well, particularly when you're frying, you know, meat, hamburger, ground turkey, whatever it is that you fry. Measuring, you know, you have to make sure that the cup is full, that it's all the way filled to the top. Cookbooks, I have Braille cookbooks, Braille recipes. I Braille a lot of the ingredients in the kitchen. Gosh, I mean, I don't know. It's just, I guess, batter and things. You know, if I have a question about whether it's mixed, I'll feel it and make sure that it feels mixed. If there's flour or something that still needs to be mixed in, you can tell that just by touching it.
2: Some really good ideas there. One of my first jobs, I worked in a bakery, and I learned that a lot of...
1: Did you wash your hands?
2: I always washed my hands.
1: Good.
2: And one of the things we learned was, you know,

0: with you, people who were sighted, my grandmother, she could see, she used a lot around what, how things smelled and how things felt and how they tasted and how it sounded. I love Melissa saying it sizzles differently.
1: Yes.
0: So she's right. So I think that you're absolutely right. The skills we're using are not necessarily just substitute skills. They're the alternative skills, but everybody uses them if they're doing their job well. We have several other interviews that kind of highlight various techniques that individuals use to cook as well. Let's hear from Hilda.
2: I guess in the kitchen, I use all of my senses, obviously with very clean hands and, you know, making sure. First, I try to have everything ready for me before I start cooking. I need to know exactly what I'm doing. I get, you know, all of the food, everything I need out on the counter. And once I'm starting to cook, I use my sense of smell. Usually you can tell by the smell, obviously, if it's burnt because it's overdone. With the spoon, usually I'm always feeling around the pan, making sure everything is well done, and tasting it. Obviously, I taste it before I even put it on my child's plate.
1: Anila, I liked Hilda's thought, right? Hope is not a strategy, right? She had a plan. She plans out what she has to, the ingredients she's going to use, and she knows where things are going to be. And that just makes the whole cooking process go a lot smoother and simpler for everyone involved when you have a plan.
0: Yeah, yeah. But I love that whole strategy that everybody who's learning how to cook has learned, that when it's burnt, it's probably overdone.
1: Yeah, it's done.
0: Yeah, so yeah. That's a good way of framing your beginning and your end. But then we have some really simple strategies from this next gourmet chef. Sean talks about cooking for his daughter.
3: I can explain to them how I prepare my daughter's food, right?
1: Mm-hmm.
3: You know, my daughter loves hot dogs, right?
1: Mm-hmm.
3: And she loves not just the, she wants her hot dogs cut up a certain way,
1: uh-huh.
3: Right? And so I quickly use a good old knife and I slice the hot dogs.
0: Don't underestimate the gourmet quality of Beanie Weenies. I'm just letting you guys know that that's what I grew up on. That it takes a gourmet skill set to prepare those properly.
1: And look how good you turned out.
0: Well, that's what I'm saying, David.
1: Yeah,
0: thank you very much.
1: Captain Obvious. Yeah.
0: Yeah, but there are some cooks out there who can cook more than just hot dogs, and they're pretty darn good at it, too.
1: Anil, Dr. Bell is just an amazing, I don't think you can call him a cook. You might have to call him a chef. And he really enjoys cooking for his family. And I think, listen to this, it might be one of the best compliments you could ever get.
4: For me personally, one of the things that I enjoy doing is cooking. Well, I guess I enjoy eating is really the big thing. And so it kind of felt to me that cooking is really my forte. And I do most of the cooking at home. And I cook just regular standard food. But I also really enjoy it, so I'll try to make sure to look up recipes and really perfect it. And I guess the biggest compliments that I've received in the last couple of years is my wife and my kids. They don't even want to eat a steak in a restaurant anymore because they say my steak is better than anywhere else. And, you know, so many other. So when it's like my kids' birthdays roll around, my oldest is very much a carnivore, and so she wants steak and chicken wings and shrimp, but she'd rather dad cook it than getting it at a restaurant.
1: Dr. Bell's family would rather have Dr. Bell cook than go out to a restaurant. It's certainly probably a lot better.
0: I don't know. That's what happens when you get good at stuff. You know, you if you don't want to do it, be very, very bad at it. So.
1: Well, exactly. Now, Anil, now.
0: He is really a good cook, though. I have to give Eddie his props. He really, I mean, and his cooking on the grill is phenomenal. He has this wonderful breakfast burrito that he makes. I mean, it's just the bomb.
1: Anil, I love cooking. I love eating. But I got to be honest, my least favorite part is the cleaning up process.
0: Well, that's what's next, though.
1: So I maybe I'll get some good ideas here from some of the guests, because certainly this is a real important part.
0: Well, that's one of the advantages. If you cook well,
1: yep,
0: then you don't have to clean up.
1: Correct.
0: Everybody's so grateful, you know. So there you go. But cleaning comes after cooking.
1: Let's see what Jennifer says about keeping things nice and clean.
5: Well, as far as knowing if everything is clean, it's a simple matter of using your hands. I mean, if you take a plate out of the dishwasher and it's got grit on it, then it's not clean, and you put it back in to go through again, and or you wash it by hand, or, you know, whatever. You don't want to eat off of a dirty plate, and you don't want to eat with a dirty fork or drink out of

0: of dirty glass. So it's just a matter of feeling stuff as you put things away. And, you know, I've had that question before, and I have handed somebody a plate that I knew it was dirty, and they could see it, but it didn't look dirty. And I said, here, give me your hand. And I would put their hand on it and show it to them tactily, and they say, ooh, that's not clean, is it? So, you know, checking that kind of stuff by touch is often more accurate than using your eyeballs.
1: Anil, I found that one of the chores that we assign to our kids is to, you know, clean up the table and put everything in the sink and get the dishwasher ready. And then sometimes they would, you know, sweep all the crumbs off the table and put them in and then throw them in the garbage. But the table was still sticky. And I would say to my daughter, I said, well, did you feel the table? The table's not clean. She said, everything's cleaned off the table, Dad. There's no crumbs. I said, well, did you feel it? And so, you know, maybe it looks clean, but it certainly didn't feel clean. And so by taking a nice warm washcloth with a little soap and starting the top left-hand corner and coming down and then, you know, doing that in patterns, I find that was something that she said, well, I didn't know it wasn't clean. It looked clean, but I didn't feel it.
2: Mm-hmm. I was a latchkey kid. Do you know what a latchkey kid is, David?
1: Yes, sir.
2: So my mom, being a single parent, she was usually working by the time we got home, so we let ourselves in. So we had to do a lot of cooking and cleaning. And my mom had this rule, you know, we'd rotate. And we tell my mom, said, you know, we should get a dishwasher. And she says, well, why would I want to buy one when I have four?
1: Right.
2: So the four of us kids were her dishwasher. She had this rule that, you know, it was your night to wash dishes. When she came home, she'd check them out. And if they weren't clean, you'd get woken up in the middle of the night and have to go back down and clean them. And that's exactly how she would bust us. It wasn't a blind thing, but she would pull out a plate or a pan and show us how there was still grease, although it wasn't visible, it was still there. So we learned very early on to use non-visual skills before we went blind. And it's just a matter of introducing those skills to a pre-existing skill set for me when I went blind at 25. So all the things I learned about cleaning, starting from the top, going down to the bottom, you know, wiping, not in circles, but, you know, in a way that makes sure that you push the debris or whatever that you're accumulating away from the surface that you're wiping, so you're not putting dirt back in the place that you just washed. And especially when it comes down to cleaning the floor, you know, you want to start in a place and you want to work in a way that makes sure that you're covering all of the surfaces and pushing the debris in the direction in which you're traveling, so that once you're done, you can use a dustpan or if you're using a mop or whoever, get that up and back into the bucket so that you recognize that the surface is clean. One of the students at Louisiana Center, I never used this, but I guess if I needed to, I would. But he would actually mop his kitchen barefoot. So that he would be able to feel with his feet the texture of the floor, which was really interesting. But as long as my technique works for me, I think I'll still keep my shoes on while I'm up. But again, that's just customizing, you know, a strategy that fits the person. But everyone is not able to really learn all of the strategies to clean as well as others. But there is always a way. And I think Hilda shares very honestly a solution that she put in place.
1: Oh, let's give it a listen. Really good.
3: My biggest problem was always sweeping, especially after my child ate, because she liked to throw food on the floor. I think all of the children go through that stage. So whenever my family would come home over, my parent, my mother, or my brothers, I would say, oh, let me use your broom. I need to sweep. And I always felt very bad about that, you know, like, oh, man, you know, I'm not doing a good job. So 3 weeks ago, 2 or 3 weeks ago, we finally purchased a robotic vacuum. And she is doing the job just fine, you know, like, it was expensive, and I had to justify that expense. But I think, number one, it's cleaning things that I, you know, I miss usually, because I would sweep, and I would miss things, and my husband would mop, and he would throw those things towards, you know, the corners instead of picking them up because he didn't see them, you know? So with that robotic vacuum, it's been picking up a lot of things that we have been missing. And our family has been coming to visit, and they're not asking for the broom anymore. So I think it's the floors are cleaner now. And my daughter, I told my daughter that if she touched the robot, it was going to eat her hands and feet, just to make sure that she wasn't going to run after it and pick it up, you know? Mm-hmm. And whenever she sees that I turn on the robot, she runs, but to pick up her toys. So if it's not cleaning good enough, it's doing the job by making my daughter clean her, pick up her toys.
2: Well, there you go, David. Where there's a will, there's a way, or robotic vacuum cleaner, whatever works.
1: She has come up with some other strategies and techniques that have helped her get the job done, and that's what it's all about.
2: Yeah, there's a host of other household tasks that we could go down. We only have limited time for the podcast, though, so let's sample a few. Let's listen to Adelmo talk about some of his other household tasks.
4: I always expected them to do chores, to do everything just like I had been expected to do. If it was out doing a lawn or whatever, or chopping wood or whatever needed to be done, you know, I expected my kids to do it. I was not the type of parent that sat at the couch and just gave my kids orders. I went with them and taught them how to do things. When we were in Shiprock, we had an air conditioner, one of those roof swamp coolers. And I'd get the ladder and set it up and take my cane up there and go up there on the roof and take one of my boys to teach them how to fix the air conditioner, how to make it work correctly. And so it was hands-on on everything that we did.
1: So Adelmo certainly has high expectations for his kids. He was not going to be a dad who sat on the couch and barked out orders. My dad would say, some people are armchair generals. They just give out orders, but they don't do anything. But he was up on the roof. He's helping his kids learn how to do things. He has high expectations for his kids, just like his parents had high expectations for him. And then Anil, Sean, he speaks about the importance of how his wife has high expectations for him and how he's not going to get any free passes. Let's give that a listen.
5: No pass. Well, let me just say this. Not with my wife. Now, I can't speak for other people's wives, but with my wife, it was going to be equal sharing of the duties, and I thank my wife for even, having that confidence in me, to say, okay, honey, and quite honestly, David, and I really had to sit and think about this. I think I do more from the chore standpoint, a little more, I'm not saying a lot more, but just a little more, than my wife, who is totally sighted. There's no pass. Her expectations of me is to care for our child equally. And so I'm thankful that there's no fear in her when she says, Sean, can you take her to school? I take her to school. Sean, can you pick her up? I pick her up from school. It's a great feeling to know that your wife has that confidence in you. And quite honestly, I don't think she would have married me if she didn't have confidence. So
2: I love the fact that he's saying that she wouldn't marry him if she didn't have confidence. God bless her.
1: Yep.
2: But that's a wonderful family. I love the way that he's very real when he shares, too. So thanks, Sean, for sharing with us on the podcast. I think that we've done a really good job as we head here toward this last interview. And I think that it's appropriate, in everything that we do, summing it up with not only just the skills and the strategies, but also shifting society's expectations about what we can and cannot do as blind individuals. So I'll leave it to Adelmo to really make the point about how we as blind individuals should really own the responsibility of doing everything that any other parent would do.
4: I used to cut my own wood here with a chainsaw. And people would say, well, you're blind. Well, that's okay. I'm not I'm using the chainsaw, not my eyes. And people would say, well, that's dangerous. Well, you know what? A chainsaw is dangerous for a sighted person also. So you learn techniques. You learn ways to chop the wood or to do whatever you need. And when someone says a blind person can't do that, it's probably because they've never experienced that. And a blind person who says, I can't, it's because they really haven't experienced doing those things.
1: Anil, I love the quote by Henry Ford. He said, if you think you can or can't, either way, you're right. Mm-hmm. And I recall the story a few years ago after a real bad storm. Some big, big trees fell down in our yard in Hershey, Pennsylvania, and they were blocking the driveway. And so I had to get out the chainsaw, and I got out the chainsaw, and my brother taught me how to use a chainsaw and the proper way to hold it and the proper way to respect it. I started cutting the wood in maybe 18 or 20 inch pieces. And then the neighbor came over and he said, David, are you sure this is prudent for you to be doing? And I said, oh yes, doc. I said, my brother showed me how to use it. I know how to hold a chainsaw. I know how to, you know, do that. And it's, I can do it. And I said, would you like me to show you how to do it? He says, no, I'll just watch you. I'm sure he wasn't going to go over to any neighbor and say, hey, are you sure you should be doing that? He came over to me. But I was glad I was able to show him that when you have the right attitude and philosophy, and when you get the right skills and the right training and have high expectations for yourself and others, there's no barrier that you can't break down. There's no obstacle that you can't overcome. And there's no problem that you can't solve.
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8: When cuts become catastrophe, defending Braille and deafblind education by Justin Young. A photo appears on the page, the caption, Justin Young. From the editor, Justin Young is a member of the advocacy and policy team at the National Federation of the Blind Jernigan Institute, and education issues are part of his portfolio. Here is what he has to say about recent cuts in grants from the United States Department of Education. The Department of Education has quietly taken an action that could devastate the future of blind, low-vision, and deafblind students across our nation. This fall, the department abruptly eliminated more than 30 federal grants that fund Braille training, deafblind education, and teacher preparation. These are not obscure programs. They are the lifelines that ensure blind and deafblind children can learn, read, and communicate on equal terms with their sighted peers. That is why an urgent legislative alert went out from our national office. You can read the full text of the alert at nfb.org/monitor-links. As Education Week reporter Mark Lieberman documented in his October 2025 article, teachers and students learned of the cuts with shock and disbelief. April Wilson, one of only two teachers of blind students in her Illinois district, had been completing a federally supported Braille certification program when she received the news. Some VI teachers can go years at a time and not teach Braille, she told Education Week. When we get that student who's blind in our district, we'd better get ready. Without those grants, she and hundreds of other educators will lose the opportunity to get ready at all. According to the Education Week report, the department has discontinued funding for Braille training programs at California State University and the University of South Carolina, as well as projects serving deafblind children under the Individuals with Disabilities Education Act. In his positive note, a publication for leaders and members of the National Federation of the Blind of South Carolina, affiliate president Marty McKenzie noted, I was notified on Sunday, September 6, 2025, that Project Inspire 2, Access and Equality in STEM Learning for Individuals Who Read Braille, grant, has been defunded effective September 30, 2025. Dr. Tina Herzberg, a Federationist, is the principal investigator on this grant. It is the third Braille grant she has obtained in her 18-year tenure at the University of South Carolina upstate. Federationists, such as First Vice President Lenora Robertson and others, learned to read Braille under the first grant. Federal deafblind centers that help families and teachers across states are also facing elimination or consolidation. As Education Week notes, these students represent one of the lowest incidence but highest need populations in education. The federal deafblind centers that connect families and educators across states now face elimination or forced consolidation, meaning that the specialized expertise families rely on may simply vanish. If our students don't have the best quality of teachers, one mother of a deafblind student asked, What are we really giving them? These decisions are more than bureaucratic adjustments. They represent a betrayal of our nation's commitment to equal opportunity in education. Braille literacy is not an elective skill. It is the foundation of learning for blind students. When teacher training programs are dismantled, students lose access not only to Braille, but to literacy itself. For deafblind students, whose numbers are small but whose needs are complex, the loss of coordinated federal support could mean no meaningful instruction at all. This is not fiscal prudence. It is moral gross negligence. The National Federation of the Blind knows what happens when society treats the education of blind and deafblind children as expendable. We fought for decades to secure the right to learn Braille, to receive materials on time, and to be taught by trained professionals. We know that when blind and deafblind children are denied those tools, the result is not merely academic failure, it is a lifetime of limited opportunity. The Department of Education must reverse course and restore these essential programs. Our children's literacy and future depend on it.
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8: Social Determinants of Health, a framework for communicating with healthcare professionals and policy specialists about the work of the organized blind movement, by Justin Salisbury. A photo appears on the page, the caption, Justin Salisbury. From the editor, in the National Federation of the Blind, we do not consider blindness to be primarily a health problem. On the other hand, we want very much for those who treat people who are experiencing changes in their eyesight to refer their patients to us, especially at the point where further medical intervention is either impossible or undesirable. We also often find ourselves needing to communicate our concerns to people who view blindness primarily through the healthcare lens, including legislators and members of the media. Justin Salisbury, a dedicated Federationist now residing in Minnesota who always seeks to apply what he learns to achieve practical and positive results, believes that he has found a way to explain our movement to these audiences that is worth trying. Here is what he says. For many years, I had learned to argue that blindness was not a healthcare issue, but I am now open to more possibilities. I would like to share a framework that will be new to some readers, and I will explain how I think this framework is useful for communicating with healthcare professionals and health policy specialists. As many readers know, each year, the National Federation of the Blind gathers in Washington, D.C. for our annual Washington seminar, where we put our heads together and visit our federal legislators to advance the legislative agenda of blind Americans. In some of those congressional appointments, I have found myself assigned to a legislative aide who specialized in healthcare issues, even at times when I was not there to discuss a bill as directly about healthcare as the Medical Device Non-Visual Accessibility Act. If I went there to talk about ending disability-based subminimum wages, I still may have found myself talking to a health policy specialist. I suspect that this phenomenon may come from the idea that what blind people want and need might be healthcare to try to heal our eyesight. This is not the case for many of us, but the conversation does not need to end just because we find ourselves in the presence of a healthcare professional or health policy specialist. In 2017, in the Hawaii State Legislature, there was a bill that would have harmed blind people. Proponents of the bill were moving it through the legislature by using low expectations of blind people to justify what they wanted to do. This bill would have added blindness to the list of qualifying disabilities for handicapped parking placards in the state of Hawaii. The proponents argued that it was terrifying to walk through a parking lot as a blind person and that this bill was absolutely necessary to ensure our safety. The National Federation of the Blind opposes the issuance of such placards to the blind pursuant to Resolution 85-22, which observes that the unnecessary use of such parking spaces by blind persons casts doubt on our assertion that blindness does not render us helpless and immobile. In other words, it is a manifestation of low expectations of blind people, specifically our ability to move freely and safely through the world. As a cane travel instructor with a National Orientation and Mobility Certification, I have taught blind people how to travel confidently so that blindness is not a reason to need handicapped parking.
10: Our fear was that the routine services offered to newly blind people would include handicapped parking placards. While I was working for the Vocational Rehabilitation Agency, one of my supervisors called me into their office and told me about the bill purely for my information. I quickly found myself pulling together a team of witnesses to go into a joint Senate committee hearing and testify against the bill. I took the time to investigate the chairs of each of the two committees, and I was disappointed to learn that one of them was a medical doctor. Here we go again, I thought, but we made our case. Somehow, the medical doctor really understood what we were saying. He killed the bill for us. He also asked us what other bills were on our wish list so that he could help us with them, and he became the first sponsor of our first parental rights bill. He fought for us, and I decided to help him with his primary campaign for lieutenant governor. During a campaign event, I asked one of his fellow doctors about why this network of physicians seemed to understand what I was talking about. He told me that they really believed in addressing the social determinants of health, SDOH, and he explained the SDOH framework. Today, the medical doctor slash state senator who introduced our parental rights bill, Joshua Green, is the governor of Hawaii. Social determinants of health, SDOH, are the conditions and the environments where people are born, live, learn, work, play, worship, and age that affect a wide range of health, functioning, and quality of life outcomes and risks. I borrowed this definition from Healthy People 2030, a nationwide initiative aimed at improving the health and well-being of all Americans by the year 2030. The Affordable Care Act, also known as Obamacare, and other public policies have encouraged healthcare organizations to focus on SDOH. Several codes of ethics across different healthcare professions, including the American Public Health Association, APHA, Code of Ethics, the American Medical Association, AMA, Code of Medical Ethics, and the National Association of Social Workers, NASW, Code of Ethics, encourage healthcare professionals to consider and address SDOH. Different entities have organized SDOH into different category lists, just like there are many ways you can cut up a pizza before you eat it. I will stick with a system from Healthy People 2030. In this system, SDOH are organized into five domains. 1. Economic stability. 2. Education access and quality. 3. Healthcare access and quality. 4. Neighborhood and built environment. And 5. Social and community context. For economic stability, the goal is to help people earn steady incomes that allow them to meet their health needs. Blind people who get involved in the National Federation of the Blind are more likely to have higher incomes than blind people who do not, according to data from a 2018 study by doctors Edward Bell and Ariel Silverman. This should not be much of a surprise, since the Federation was initially organized to confront threats to the financial well-being of blind people. We have worked for many years to promote the employment, wages, and expectations of blind people in the workforce. We also advocate for policies and programs that support the economic stability of blind people. We often advocate for adequate funding for vocational rehabilitation programs and minimum wage laws that do not exclude workers with disabilities. We also advocate for changes to Social Security disability insurance benefits to eliminate the harsh earnings cliff that stops all benefits if a blind person earns $1 over the substantial gainful activity threshold. For education access and quality, the Healthy People 2030 goal is to increase educational opportunities and help children and adolescents do well in school. I think that education access and quality are important across the lifespan, including for children and adolescents. In the National Federation of the Blind, we help support students to succeed in school, partly through the skills and confidence that we give each other, partly through advocating with specific educational programs and institutions to ensure that they are serving blind students well, and partly through advocating for legislation that supports education access and quality for blind students. We may advocate for government grant programs to support the training of people, blind or sighted, who want to become a teacher of blind students, TBS, cane travel instructor, or rehabilitation teacher. These professionals help enhance the educational futures of blind students. We may also advocate for the improved accessibility of medical office and laboratory equipment, which helps create opportunities for blind students to study medicine and related professions. For healthcare access and quality, the goal is to increase access to comprehensive, high-quality healthcare services. This domain is pretty directly connected to our advocacy and easily understood. If we have better access to quality healthcare services, we will be likely to have better health outcomes. Sometimes we approach this by advocating for better accessibility of medical devices or medical information systems, such as online patient portals, health applications, and check-in kiosks at healthcare facilities. Sometimes the National Federation of the Blind does end up being a place where people learn more about how to manage their health, even though it is not about their eye health, at least directly. For example, I have friends who have learned a lot about how to manage their diabetes as a blind person through the Federation's Diabetes Action Network. I have enjoyed Jessica Beecham's fitness breaks during National Convention, as well as the programming of our Sports and Recreation Division to help blind people to pursue our fitness and recreational goals. Federationists recently fought for and got an extension of Medicare telemedicine benefits, which assist blind people who struggle with transportation to medical appointments. And although I have not heard much about this as a formal NFB initiative, there are some discussions in statewide healthcare policy spaces to address the shortage of healthcare providers accepting Medicaid or to improve medical transportation programs funded through Medicaid. Many blind people need to use these programs and resources to seek healthcare. For neighborhood and built environment, the goal is to create neighborhoods and environments that promote health and safety. Local chapters in the National Federation of the Blind have advocated for changes in the built environment and sometimes for neighborhood safety. Sometimes, chapters have advocated for accessible signals at crosswalks or advocated for how they should be designed. Other times, chapters have advocated for removal of barriers in the built environment. I was once involved in an advocacy effort to remove an anchor bolt that had once been attached to a telephone pole and was sticking out at an odd angle on the sidewalk near an agency serving the blind. I bashed my shin on it once. It created an environmental hazard and served no functional purpose, so we worked together to get it removed. Some chapters have advocated to remove traffic signs, much like deer crossing signs, that warn drivers that blind people may be crossing the street at particular intersections. These are occasionally installed near agencies serving the blind, but they are pieces of our built environment that undermine the health and safety of blind people by lowering expectations. Low expectations can lead to carelessness, and they can also lead a blind person to conclude that their cane travel skills are good enough when they could be improved significantly. For social and community context, the goal is to increase social and community support. Quite simply, the National Federation of the Blind is a source of social and community support. In the Federation, we also encourage and support blind people to go out and be part of other networks in their lives so that blindness is not a barrier to social integration. Through the NFB, I have met blind people in leadership or other roles in their homeowners associations, churches, fraternities, or sororities, and many other spaces where people find social and community support. Some specific objectives in Healthy People 2030 for this goal include increasing voter participation, deinstitutionalizing people with disabilities, and helping to keep children from being separated from their parents, which have been long-standing Federation priorities. Sometimes local chapters of the National Federation of the Blind will undertake outreach campaigns to eye doctors' offices to advocate for our brochures to appear in the waiting rooms of eye clinics and for eye doctors who find that a patient is becoming blind to tell that patient about the National Federation of the Blind. I think this is a great thing that we do, and I think we should keep doing it. It is also possible that we could connect more comprehensively with those eye doctors by explaining to them that participating in the National Federation of the Blind can help to improve the social determinants of health for their patients and thereby improve health outcomes. I have tried this and found mixed results. Some eye doctors cannot remove themselves from the compulsion to try to help their patients see, but some of them understand, so I think this approach is worth continuing. I have also learned from my conversations with many healthcare professionals that the best place to sell this message is to the primary care physicians, who largely function as a case manager of a person's healthcare. Health insurance companies also employ case managers for their customers. If we can get the attention of these professionals who hold case manager roles, we may find that many of them end up referring blind people to the National Federation of the Blind. When I talk to healthcare professionals or health policy specialists about an initiative of the National Federation of the Blind, or if I am explaining what structured discovery adjustment to blindness training can do for blind people whose lives they can influence, I now have a way to speak their language. If I can explain the initiative and the ways it fits into the social determinants of health, SDOH framework, I may be able to connect with them better than I did 10 years ago. Even if they do not hold the power to do what I want at the moment, building that understanding with them could help to recruit them as a powerful ally who may walk with me to meet the person who can. You can do it too, as long as our initiative improves the well-being of blind people, which will certainly be our intent, then it will improve our social determinants of health. References available at nfb.org/monitor-links.
7: Letting the world know that blindness is not the characteristic that holds us back. We're NFBRN, the National Federation of the Blind Radio Network.
10: How do we make real and lasting changes for the blind? A discussion that needs your input, by Gary Wunder. A photo appears on the page, the caption, Gary Wunder. For a long time, we in the National Federation of the Blind have been thinking about change, the changes we have made, the changes we want to make in the future, and more recently, how we preserve those changes and determine whether they are real or only perceived. The changes we focus on affect blind people and typically require shifts in societal behavior. Our hope is that these changes will evolve beyond mere actions and that they will influence people's thoughts, emotions, and core beliefs. Let's start with some fundamental questions about change. How does it begin? I believe it starts when one or more people recognize something in their lives that they want to be different. A dialogue follows in which they work together to clearly define the problem and explore strategies and solutions. Is the problem rooted in people's actions, institutional barriers, or both? If so, who are the key players? Will solving the problem require exposing the behavior of a few, prompting public condemnation of those individuals or institutions? Or is the issue shaped by widely held attitudes that must be changed on a broader scale? Once we identify the problem, how do we present it to those whose help we need? This may include those directly affected and those who, whether they realize it or not, are part of the problem. After communicating the issue, do we need different approaches for explaining potential solutions? There may be multiple ways to address the problem, so before meaningful action can begin, we must decide which path to pursue. Then we must consider strategy. Can this change be achieved through persuasion or incentives? Does it require a legal mandate? If so, should we push for change at the local, state, or national level? A real-world example, the Model White Cane Law. Consider, for example, the issues that led to the creation of the Model White Cane Law. Blind people were frequently denied access to public accommodations, sometimes because of our canes, but more often because of our guide dogs. What could be done? If we were to secure our right to move freely, legislation seemed necessary. But should it be a federal or state law? The assumption is often that a federal law is preferable because it applies nationwide. However, there are times when a state-by-state approach is more practical. This was the case with the Model White Cane Law. Jacobus Tenbrook drafted a proposal and encouraged state affiliates to advocate for its passage in their home states. Over time, as various legislatures debated and refined the proposal, a common framework emerged. The law would guarantee blind people the right to access public spaces with a cane, a dog, or even the assistance of a sighted guide. It would protect our right to rent housing, ensure landlords could not use flimsy excuses, such as a lack of first-floor availability, to deny us. It would affirm our right to ride buses, stay in hotels, and shop wherever we pleased. In Missouri, where I live, it took us 8 attempts to pass the Model White Cane Bill. Frustrated by the difficulty of enacting a law that I was sure should not have been controversial, I once vented my frustrations to a couple of legislative friends. They interrupted me with a lesson in civics. No matter how good your cause, young sir, the truth is that we can't give you anything without taking something away from someone else. It may be entirely justified for you to have the rights you seek, but rights don't just appear out of thin air. When we give you the right to rent a hotel room, we deny the hotel owner the right to refuse you. The same is true for all the accommodations you see as natural and just. Now, I think we will pass your bill, but don't assume that rights can simply be handed out freely. Every law is a trade-off, and that must always be part of our consideration. Eventually, Missouri passed the White Cane Law in 1977. However, laws are not self-enforcing. The only reason this law has remained meaningful is that blind people are willing to stand up for our rights and ensure they are upheld. changing behavior versus changing beliefs. This brings us to a deeper question. Does passing a law actually change the attitudes of those who once discriminated against us? In some cases, yes. The mere existence of the law may prompt people to reconsider their actions when they encounter a blind person. But I believe there is a significant difference between changing behavior, what people say and do, and changing what they truly believe. I see this article as the first in a series exploring how societal change happens. We may examine different laws and how they came to be, but beyond the historical enlightenment lies the tougher question. When have we only modified behavior, and when have we transformed the underlying attitudes that made the law necessary in the first place? A logical extension of this discussion is this. How do people form their beliefs, and why are they often so reluctant to change them? To what extent is this resistance rooted in the hardware of our brains, and how much of it comes from the discomfort of questioning what we think we know? This may be the subject of the next article in this series. Alternatively, the next article may examine another piece of legislation, defining the problem, the strategy, the outcome we expected, and the reality we have found. But this conversation will only have meaning if you participate. Your letters and articles will shape the discussion. The goal is not to create a monologue, but to foster an ongoing dialogue, one that challenges all of us to think critically about how real and lasting change occurs. If you find this conversation relevant, immerse yourself in it. Write to me at gwunder@nfb.org or call 573-268-4245. To borrow a phrase from the late President Johnson, come, let us reason together.
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12: 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Vector from Make Sense Technologies is an ambitious new travel tool for the blind. There's been a problem copying content from web pages with some browsers and JAWS, but a fix is now available. More on accessible TV options, including some thoughts on YouTube TV. And it looks like a happy ending to the problems some people have been having getting to the iOS status bar. Thank you for being back with us for episode 22 of the podcast. It's Jonathan Mosen coming to you from the Jernigan Institute in Baltimore, Maryland. We're getting ready to bring you the boutique on autonomous vehicles. Hope you can join us for that. Plenty of information about the state of autonomous vehicles, how well they're rolling out around the country, how they work, and some of the things that the National Federation of the Blind has been doing to make sure that we are included in this work. It's going to be happening on April the 29th at 2 p.m. Eastern. We will get around to bringing this to you on Access On, but of course the beauty of actually being there is that you can take part and ask any questions of our expert panel. So do register. You can go to nfb.org/cena to do that. That's nfb.org/CENA. And you can click on the events and training link and sign up and get your invitation to participate via Zoom. Make Sense Technology is a company with a vision of navigating the world with a device that guides you through touch, eliminating the need for audio cues or constant smartphone checks. It's still under development, but their Vector handheld device uses haptic feedback and advanced computer vision to provide precise navigation assistance for blind people. Joining me is Rob Quinn, the CEO and co-founder of Make Sense Technology from the UK. Welcome, Rob. Good to have you on the podcast.
13: Thank you, Jonathan. Great to be here. Thanks for inviting me.
12: What inspired you to found Make Sense Technology and develop the Vector?
13: I did a PhD at a university in England called Imperial College 4 or 5 years ago. And I ended up doing a postdoctoral research position after this PhD. And I worked inside in a lab called the Manipulation and Touch Lab, which is run by a guy called Dr. Adam Spears, which focuses on essentially developing new types of human-machine interfaces for navigation. And specifically, Adam Spears' expertise is in developing navigation interfaces for people that can't see screens or people that are blind. And I did some work with Adam Spears, and we developed a new invention, a new type of human-machine interface which was proven to be so effective that we essentially spun it out of the university and tried to commercialize this technology for helping people that can't see a screen navigate their environments. So it was kind of a technological discovery, but I was already working in this field of developing human-machine interfaces for people that are blind. And broadly, this academic kind of field is called sensory substitution. And that's where this has come from, essentially.
14: It's interesting how people get to this industry, because some people have a blind family member or something like that, and they set out to develop a product that improves somebody's lives because of that kind of connection. And then there are other times when there's a technology that just develops, and then people think, what's the ideal use case for this technology? And that's when the blind community can come up as well.
13: Yeah. So, I mean, I don't actually have blindness in my family, although I do have a blind friend called Mark Baxter that I'd known before I started this project. This is kind of a technology push, as they call it. So we've made a discovery, found that it could be really, really useful for a certain kind of user group. But actually, the research that we were doing set out to actually develop an interface for people that are blind. So we didn't actually just accidentally develop this. We purposefully developed and were funded to develop a navigation interface, given that there's such limitations in the current ones that exist with audio and vibration. And it was funded by a research council in the UK specifically for this purpose.
14: And to do that, you must have perceived some sort of deficit in the products that are available right now. Is that correct? You sort of felt there was a gap that you could fill.
13: Yes, exactly. So this all started out with me getting something called a Discovery Fund grant from Imperial College, where I worked in the field of sensory substitution already. But I felt that despite the latest advancements in computer vision, AI, GNSS, which is Global Satellite Navigation Systems, that are capable of navigating a drone or a driverless car or even a vacuum cleaner for an environment, I was really shocked that these kinds of technologies hadn't really made their way into helping blind people navigate through space. And given the kind of background I had in developing human-machine interfaces, I had the intuition that actually the reason why these things aren't particularly useful at the moment is simply because there's a lack of suitable human-machine interface, or there's no suitable human-machine interface that has fidelity that's required to actually leverage these high-precision technologies for the benefit of people that can't see. So it was kind of this Discovery Fund grant that we got was to investigate whether it might be possible to actually develop a new type of way of communicating information, and it's kind of just spiraled from there. We then developed a grant proposal, the title of which was called Advanced Computer Vision Interface for Visually Impaired Persons. So that was the grant proposal we put in. It was £500,000, about $700,000. And with this money, we were testing a few hypotheses about how we might communicate navigation instructions. And in doing so, doing this work over the course of 1 or 2 years, we developed something which is undoubtedly the most efficient way of actually communicating this information, which we're really, really pleased about. We did a comparative study at Imperial College in collaboration with Blind Veterans UK, which compared what we have with audio, vibration, and even for a control group of people that could see with eyesight for doing a number of tasks. And these were just simple things like getting a person to point their hand in a particular direction through space. And what we developed has turned out to be approximately 10 times more efficient than audio or vibration. And in fact, for 7 out of the 10 people that we tested that were our control group of people that could see, there was no statistically significant difference in the time it took them to complete the tasks with their eyes versus guidance from our interface. And this is published in Nature, which is the top scientific research journal of the world. And we started with a conviction to help, and we've ended up with something that kind of is not precisely what we've initially envisioned, but something that we believe is really, really useful. And it's been quite a journey over the past couple of years.
14: It sounds like it. And I had a play with your Vector product. I took it for a spin at CSUN. Your booth was popular. There were a lot of people interested in this. Can you describe how the Vector functions and what sets it apart from other navigation aids?
13: Yes, I had a great time at CSUN, and our booth was really popular. Everyone was really interested in what we were doing. It was really good to speak and interact with so many potential customers or people that could actually benefit from this technology, because everything's still so much in flux. There's a million ways that we could go. And to get so much feedback so quickly was just so helpful. We'll definitely be going next year. We're definitely going to attend your conference. But to answer your question, yes, how does this thing work, or how does it actually, why is it useful? The device itself is handheld. It's about the size of a flashlight, and it has a kind of dial on it on which you place your thumb. This dial can move left and right, or anywhere in between, and it can do so incredibly rapidly. So from one extreme, full left to full right, it's about half a second to make that transition. The reason why this interface is so effective at communicating navigation instructions is that this dial is directly coupled to the movement of your body. We call this a kinesthetic interface. And what that means is that if you imagine you've got a phone that you wear on your chest, which has a camera that faces forwards, if this camera is seeing an environment in front of you and it wants you to go in a particular direction or move in a particular way through space, the dial itself on the device will point in that direction. The person will then, having been instructed how to use the device, move their body or move their walking heading in such a way that if it points to the left, the person turns to the left. If they overshoot their turn to the left, the dial will then point to the right, and it kind of is constantly and instantaneously providing closed-loop feedback with respect to where the person's moving and how their body's moving. And it's this instantaneous and fluid feedback that makes it so effective. This idea that we can use kinesthesia, or the kind of movement of a person's body, to actually communicate information is nothing, not really anything new. It's just never been done in a technological form before. Because if you think about it, like a guide dog or a service dog, the way that animal will actually communicate navigation instructions is through subtle manipulations of the person's hand. If the person that's holding the guide dog's harness is essentially being tugged left and right, they're having to follow that movement with their body, and in doing so, they're kind of able to make very precise movements through space. Or similarly, if a person that was being guided through, for example, CSUN, was putting their hand on the shoulder of somebody who was helping them navigate the space, again, that navigation instruction is being communicated through kinesthesia or body movement or subtle manipulations of the hand. So we've just developed something that's operating with the same sensory mechanisms, but that is of a pocket-sized form factor, and this is the first of its kind as far as we can tell. So essentially, long story short, it's got a dial that points in a direction and you move in that direction, but in a much more simple sense.
14: Yeah, I was impressed when I was walking with the Vector for a block around the Anaheim Marriott. What I found was it was a little bit like working a guide dog, because not once did my white cane actually come into contact with an obstacle.
13: Yeah, exactly. So the way that we try to describe this, I haven't done a very good job of describing this, but we call this a positive navigation tool, whereas we call a cane an exclusionary tool. So a cane will tell you where not to go. A guide dog will tell you where to go. And in the same sense that a guide dog tells you where to go and a cane tells you where not to go, if you think about by a process of elimination with a cane, you can find a way through an environment. A guide dog or a sighted human chaperone will take you directly through this most efficient route. This machine is essentially the first viable alternative to a sighted human chaperone or a guide dog, and is made to provide instantaneous, fluid, continuous feedback. And we've actually got it. We've proven scientifically it can have a person follow a path of any arbitrary size or shape to within about 3 inches of precision, which is an absolutely ridiculous degree of precision compared to, for example, a vibratory haptic interface or any kind of audio cue that a person could be provided with. And so, yeah, we believe it's got transformative potential, although it's still under development and it's still got its kind of limitations. But we're doing our best to commercialize this in a way that's going to be very helpful for people that would like to improvements in their mobility.
14: So what are the key limitations you would like to see addressed before the initial release?
13: So because this is still an experimental tool, there's quite a lot of usability kind of things that we haven't addressed yet. So we're hoping to roll this out for a very small trial in a month or two's time, followed by a much larger trial in 2026. But there's all sorts of things related to what we call starting conditions. So like, how does a person start the journey? How does a person tell the device where they want to go? Under what conditions is it able to provide what we call ultra-precise guidance? So we define ultra-precise guidance as keeping you within plus or minus 0.5 meters, which would be enough precision to keep you on a sidewalk or safely cross river road, etc. There are certain conditions under which we're not going to, at least for the first product we make, that we might not be able to achieve that level of precision. There's some environments that are much more difficult than others for our localization systems. For example, if you've got a very, very densely built up area, such as New York City, right in between skyscrapers, it makes it very, very difficult for your satellite navigate. The system we use has multiple sensory inputs, one of which is a military grade GPS that under good conditions can get you down to a centimeter of precision, half an inch of precision. This GPS system, although it's not only it's only one component within this whole stack of like kind of redundancy that we've built. Under the condition of walking through New York City in the densest parts of New York City is unlikely to achieve precision of like less than a meter. And so we have to kind of rely on other systems and sensor fusion to kind of advance this forwards to eventually be able to get through those environments. But then again, there are other environments where we can have absolute reliability. So for example, when you tried the device, we were outside the Marriott Hotel at CSUN, which is still relatively built up. Those hotels aren't small. Those are tall buildings, but there was at least some decent view to an open sky. And so, yeah, we're essentially the conditions under which this thing has limitations will be indoor environments to begin with and very densely built up areas.
14: The Vector integrates LiDAR technology, computer vision at the moment through a smartphone. How does that aid navigation? How are you utilizing that?
13: So that's a good question. So if we consider this whole idea that we've got this capacity to actually communicate navigation instructions to within 3 inches, we can keep a person on a 3-inch trajectory, basically, across any winding path. In order to actually make use of this machine, we have to actually locate a person to a similar degree of precision. And locating a person to within a few inches is not possible to do with your iPhone, unfortunately. It's not possible to do with your iPhone alone, at least. And so we have to do something we call sensor fusion. So no single sensory input or electrical sensor is capable of providing the accuracy, the robustness, the refresh rate that we need to make this thing useful. And so what we do is we combine a military-grade GPS, which is updating its position once per second, but it's an absolute position on Earth. We're fusing that with a camera system from your iPhone. So it's called visual odometry, whereby you can track relative movements through space at very high frame rate. We've then got LiDAR from the iPhone, which is capable of doing things like detecting obstacles in front of you and also doing some detection of movement through space by working out relative kind of distances and how they change over time. And these things are combined using what's called a Kalman filter in real time to give a level of robustness that you couldn't get from any single one of these, either LiDAR, camera, or GPS. That the GPS is in the device itself, which is the handheld device, which is a much, much more high-quality GPS than you'd find in your phone. So to kind of answer your question, we use all these things as a collective or a composite to give high reliability position estimates and spatial awareness for the machine.
14: What challenges did you face in ensuring that the device is reliable in a whole bunch of conditions? Because obviously people are going to use this in the rain, aren't they? In the snow and all sorts of things. Or in some parts of this country, it can get incredibly hot in the summertime.
13: So again, a really good question. Something that we're still developing the commercial product, but we're trying to work to, well, we are working to kind of quite rigorous standards of ingress protection and things. Ideally, I would like the device to be so robust you could chuck out a wall and just pick up again. And that would be kind of a military spec, a level of robustness. We are testing this across a wide range of environments and conditions. There are certain companies which I think at some point we're going to pay who can actually give you like certification for putting the device and its sensors through an absolute barrage of different tests. So like there can be shake tests, there can be water tests, there can be heat tests. And in order to obtain a CE mark, you have to pass some of these, or you know, certification for sale. You have to do some of these tests anyway, but we're going way beyond what the norm would be. And in terms of how we're going to make sure it's reliable for use, so we're doing a kind of a gradual rollout, but we're anticipating that for our first year of sales, which we're anticipating in 2026, we're going to make a limited production one of 200 units. And with these 200 units, they're going to be marketed specifically at early adopters at a greatly discounted price. We'll be making huge losses next year, but financially we'll be subsidized by our investors. But we'll be very, very closely monitoring these 200 people in the field to the extent where, if this is still to be confirmed, but we're considering having any person who makes a journey with a Vector can have the option of free of charge being observed by an IRA agent for the entire journey, just to make sure that the device is functioning properly and that things are performing as, you know, and that the person is safe. If we can have a whole year of usage by 200 blind customers in the field without adverse instances, then we could reasonably conclude that we've done the best that we can, or that this device is safe enough to be deployed at scale internationally. So this is the kind of the business plan at the minute, is to do this kind of gradual build up towards a 200 person trial.
14: So you've been doing this alpha testing. Some of that went on at CSUN to some degree. What sort of feedback are you receiving from that testing? And is it still evolving, or would you say that the product is pretty much set at this point?
13: It's still very much an evolving thing at this point. And the feedback from CSUN was particularly useful because there's never been such a time where we've got so much feedback so quickly from such a huge

0: around how the device integrates with the camera system. So at the moment, the device uses an iPhone that you wear on a lanyard on your chest. And the cameras from the iPhone need to be facing forwards, and we use the LiDAR too. But again, this is something that's with the feasibility of which is being investigated. A lot of people like the idea, at least, that you could use a pair of Meta Ray-Bans or a similar pair of smart glasses instead of that phone for the camera system. And so it's something we're taking very seriously. We haven't gotten to the point yet where I think we'll start getting really, really useful feedback when we have people try to program the device, set themselves on a journey, and use the whole thing for A to B independently. Because at this point in time, we've been trying to de-risk the technological feasibility of even making something like this, even making a ultra-precise navigation tool of this kind. And we've put less kind of emphasis on the UI, user interface, or user experience. And so typically for the trials so far, and then we've been programming the device for them, and then basically observing the journey the entire way. So a bit like we did with you, Jonathan, at CSUN, where we kind of just kitted you up, put the lanyard on you, start the device in your hand and said, just follow instructions. And that was just to show you what this is capable of. But it'll be really interesting to get feedback at some point once from the customer base when we try to have people totally independently doing all of this stuff.
1: Yeah, it's a very important point about holding devices for a blind person, because you really need one hand for a guide dog harness or a white cane.
0: Yeah.
1: And then if you've got another handful of some sort of device, then it can be difficult to use your hand to identify landmarks and various things like that. The other interesting comment you made was about having this on a wearable. And unfortunately, it looks like at this stage, there's not some sort of open SDK, open API from Ray-Ban Meta for their glasses. But it was interesting to hear from the Giga people who we've had on this podcast recently, who were doing their Echo Vision smart glasses. And I don't know whether you came across them at CSUN, but it looks like they are trying to, you know, establish a platform that people like you, companies like yours, can tap into and create this ecosystem.
0: Yes, we tried it out. It was really impressive. You know, there was just these smart glasses that are, you know, not much bigger than a normal pair of glasses, and they are very good at providing kind of audio descriptions of what's going on without providing too much information, which I thought was really impressive, because that's, you know, it's quite a difficult thing to do, to provide the useful information but not overwhelm. But anyway, the kind of technology that we require for our system from the cameras on a pair of smart glasses is called visual inertial odometry, and it's not actually available on their smart glasses, unfortunately. It's quite an advanced feature, and in fact it's not actually available even on the Meta Ray-Bans at the moment, but it is available on so Meta have made these other types of glasses which are for experimental purposes only, which are called Aria 2. It's a research platform for people like us, or for people, you know, there's other use cases. These glasses are capable of doing visual inertial odometry, and we are at some point going to approach Meta, show them what we have, and ask them whether they would be willing to participate or contribute to our kind of product rollout, our trial that we'll be doing next year, and potentially, it's to be confirmed. But we can press ahead with the iPhone on the chest, and that's not a problem. But if Meta were willing to support us, we might be able to actually do maybe a different version of the device that uses the glasses that they provide for the odometry part of our solution.
1: Yes, and that's the thing. There are some really compelling use cases being demonstrated in those Aria glasses, but right now they're in the lab and they're invitation only.
0: Yep.
1: So the question is, when will they go mainstream? When will that technology be commercially available? Before I walk the streets of Anaheim with Vector, I went through an onboarding process, and it became really intuitive to me very quickly. What is your current thinking about how intuitive this is to use, the degree of the learning curve, and whether that learning curve can be minimized any further?
0: You ask really good questions, Jonathan, because basically this is we are a very scientific company. Well, the scientific pedigree is most of the people that are on the team have a kind of research background and have worked in this kind of field before. And so it's very much about making scientific presumptions or making hypotheses and then evaluating these with scientific methods. In our original trial that we did with blind individuals at Imperial College, we had an onboarding process or a training process whereby we'd just give a person some verbal instructions and then we'd just let them try and find some targets with the device. And we had a huge degree of different ages in this trial. Some of the people were very elderly and some of them were very young. some of the people picked up very quickly and some of them picked up more slowly.

0: But because we were paying these participants and we had them in our lab for 2 hours or more, we had the luxury of just observing a person learning it, how to use the device without intervention for the first time. And what we found is that even the people that were much slower to learn eventually became as good as the people that learned it very quickly. So someone that learns very quickly could within 5 minutes be pointing or orientating themselves within a 7-degree arc very, very rapidly, less than 2 seconds or across any arbitrary kind of position space. And then the people that were slower to get the technology would still reach that level of proficiency. It would just take them longer, which is really promising, because my old postdoctoral advisor, Adam Spears, he's been in the field for about 25 years, would say that he used to work at Yale, and there were some sensory substitution machines that they made that would take 80 hours of practice to have a basic kind of understanding of how it works, or basic usability. Whereas when I onboarded you, although you were a particularly quick learner, it literally took about 4 minutes. And then after 4 minutes, you were following the device perfectly. Ideally, we'd automate this onboarding process. So it's a bit like if you ever played video games, where it kind of teaches you what the different buttons mean, and you have a quick go at like doing something practical with it. And then you can kind of, as long as you've got 80% of the way there, then you can learn the extra 20% towards proficiency on an actual journey.
1: And are you looking at anything else at this stage, or is Vector exclusively what the company's focusing on right now?
0: So it's exclusively what we're focusing on right now. We've raised a venture capital round about 7 months ago, specifically to commercialize this as a technology. As far as we can tell, and this has kind of been even further confirmed in our mind since going to CSUN and CES and things, there's quite literally no other ultra-precise navigation technology out there. And by ultra-precise, I mean there's no other technology that's capable of keeping a person on a sidewalk or crossing a person over a road reliably, robustly, and repeatably. So that solution does not exist, but it's very much needed. And I find it really interesting that something like a reading devices for people that are blind, that's an enormous market. The idea that you've got these screen magnifiers, you've got screen readers, you've got all kinds of accessibility software, that market for reading eclipses the navigation market. It eclipses it. And the reason why it eclipses it is because, apart from a person using a cane and a smartphone, as far as we can tell, there's not really any other devices on the market that actually add value beyond that. And so it makes it really difficult for someone that is blind to have a high degree of mobility, although it's possible, with great skill and training. And I think that's kind of, there is a gap in the market there, and it's something that we're trying to address. It's clearly got value. If you look at something like a guide dog or a service dog, the training cost of a service dog is about $70,000. And it's still considered to be a kind of, that's a golden standard, and it's considered to be a worthwhile expenditure at that level. We're hoping to have something that has similar capabilities that's 20 times cheaper. And yeah, this is our sole focus, and I think it is a commercial opportunity for us. Although it's difficult to get investors for this kind of thing when we can't actually point to any prior successes in this market and say, look, if we just did this, we'll be able, we can be as successful as these guys. We've had to kind of convince people from the ground up to say, look, everybody wants to do something helpful. And all investors like to think they're doing good with their money. So that's one angle we take for trying to convince people to invest. But ultimately, in order for this to be a commercial opportunity, it needs to be commercially viable. But I believe this actually is, despite there not being any other successes that we can point to.
1: How does this device interact with existing mobility tools? Do you see this as, say, replacing the guide dog, or replacing the white cane, or augmenting those things?
0: Definitely not going to replace the white cane. I think the white cane is an essential and grounding mobility aid. First of all, it's for anyone that's kind of got any experience at all of trying to make journeys with without their eyesight. It takes only a brief experience to realize that having a cane that connects you to the floor is something that's essential. And also, if we marketed this as a device that's a replacement for the cane, we would be opening up ourselves to a world of problems, because we couldn't possibly certify something for sale like that. What we have to certify this, or what we need to be marketing this as and promising we can do, is that this is an advisory guidance tool to be used in addition with a cane for someone that already knows how to use a cane. We would never recommend that a person uses this without a cane. But then to the question on, like, would this replace a guide dog? Again, no, I don't think it would replace a guide dog because, you know, guide dog isn't just a navigation aid. It's a, you know, it's a living, breathing companion. It does so much more than help you navigate. But what we might be able to do is we might be able to provide similar navigation functionality or even superior navigation functionality to a guide dog without replacing it. So, for example, in the UK, Guide Dogs UK is one of the largest charities. They spent £127 million last year, which I think is about $160 million or so, on servicing 3,000 guide dog relationships in total. There are 300,000 blind people in the UK, and there are about 100,000 blind people that might benefit from a guide dog. So we are hoping we can provide an interim or even just a something in between to reach more people than it's currently possible to reach with guide dogs because they're simply too expensive to train. So we're not going to replace a cane. We're not going to replace a guide dog. This is a kind of a different idea altogether. What we might replace under some circumstances is a sighted human chaperone.
1: We're obviously going to be delighted to welcome you to New Orleans in July for the NFB's national convention, and I'm sure you'll enjoy that, and there'll be a lot of people interested in the technology. Is it too early to talk about specifically what you might have in mind for the NFB convention in terms of what people will be able to do with Vector?
0: That's a good question. I think, like, we're still trying to prepare what we might be able to show there. So I don't want to overpromise and underdeliver. But at the very least, what we'll be able to do is we'll be able to organize arranged demonstrations with interested parties where we will have a booth. We'll have devices on display, which will probably be active devices where people can feel, sense how it works. And people can have a kind of a very brief kind of once you stick a device in someone's hand and just get them to do a few things, it immediately becomes apparent what we've made. For people that are further interested beyond that, we can arrange outdoor demonstrations. But yeah, beyond that, I can't specifically say what we're going to do because we just don't know yet.
1: So if people would like to find out more and keep up to date with what you're doing, you've got a nice shiny website. Where can people go to keep up with Make Sense Technology?
0: So we've got a website, www.makesensetechnology.com. We've got a form on makesensetechnology.com whereby you can essentially sign up for updates or even put your name in the kind of ballot for our user trial. And we've got a LinkedIn. We do need to start kind of being a bit more outward facing because we've been kind of a bit stealthy until now. But we are going to be launching a social media campaign. We've got a BBC News kind of coverage piece that's coming out next month. And yeah, you'll probably start hearing more of us and more from us. But for now, the website is the best way to contact us.
1: MakeSenseTechnology.com. It's been a fascinating discussion. Really looking forward to having another play with this in New Orleans. It'll be very hot in New Orleans, but still, it'll be fun to have a play with that. And I really appreciate you coming on the podcast.
0: I really appreciate you inviting me. And it was great to meet you in person at CSUN as well.
1: When we come back, more listener feedback.
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1: 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Let's talk about JAWS, and I'm prioritizing this one because of its time sensitivity. So an email has come through last week from Rich Yamamoto. He says, first, I'm trying to select text from tables on websites, but when I press Control-C, it doesn't copy. The same is true of Control X. Am I missing something in regards to this? Rich, no, you're not. There was a little incompatibility issue that got introduced between JAWS and Chromium-based browsers. That would include Google Chrome itself, Microsoft Edge, Brave, and quite a few other browsers that are lesser known. It did not affect Firefox. So that was one workaround. The other workaround was that you could go into the JAWS verbosity settings and tell JAWS to copy from the virtual cursor, not directly from the screen. The downside of that was that it just gave you the text. It didn't give you all the formatting, which wasn't always optimal. But Vespero has come out with a fix for this. So if you download the latest update to JAWS, you should find that all of that is resolved now and everything's working as it used to, which is good because certainly that caused quite a bit of inconvenience for many people. Rich continues, also, when it comes to navigating by links on a web page, pressing K doesn't work like it does in NVDA. This navigates by place marker in JAWS. How do I use the keyboard manager to modify this command? Well, there are quite a few managers in JAWS, Rich, and in this case, you don't use the keyboard manager. What you do is you press the JAWS key with F2 and you go to Navigation Quick Key Manager, and that is where you can customize all those keys that jump you to certain things on a web page. So if you go in there, you should be able to customize it to behave how you would like.
3: Hello, Jonathan. This is Asia. I have emailed you in the past. I just wanted to say thank you very much for getting me in contact with someone from Microsoft. They were extremely helpful, despite the differences in our time zones. We were able to get the issue resolved, and they have contacted me back, and the issue was fixed, and that is greatly appreciated. I actually wanted to talk to you about the most recent podcast that I listened to was about the different types of earbuds out there and the convenience they have for people who are blind. I have two different perspectives I'd like to give about that. I currently have the Beats Power Pro first generation. This is my second set of them, and I absolutely, absolutely love them. I think they will always be my daily driver of earbuds. As long as they don't totally break something within the software or hardware that I extremely dislike, I think they will always be my daily driver earbuds. And the reasons that I like them is that each individual earbud has controls. They both have a volume up and volume down rocker. And they have a button on them which controls play/pause. It rewinds, fast forwards, and I can use it to activate Siri. So each individual earbud has that. These are the ones that you were talking about in the podcast with Carl that have a rubber tip. They go on the, they form very tightly inside the ear canal. And these actually have a loop that goes around the outside of the ear, made specifically for people who are looking for a more secure earbud when performing sports. And I will definitely say that they do a great job. They do an absolutely wonderful job. I will walk outside typically with using one of them. If I am outdoors or I'm doing tasks where I need my hearing, I will only wear one. And that works fine for me. It may not work for other blind people. Another thing that I really like about them is their battery life. Each individual earbud has a 10-hour battery life. And I have actually tested this. I have used an earbud, one earbud at a time, or both. Usually it's one at a time I use more often. I have had it in my ear for 10 hours before it beeps at me to say that it's dying. And that is with doing team talk throughout the day. That is with just doing general phone things, listening to a book, doing Zoom. I have flipped through multiple different tasks with having one earbud in my ear for 10 hours. And that's about the time it starts to die. The case that they are in is a bit bulky, but because the way that the earbuds are shaped, I don't find that to be a problem. But the case itself typically lasts about 4 to 5 days. Sometimes longer if I'm not using them that frequently. But that is what I love about them. A second generation has come out about a month ago, I believe. And I am very, very intrigued with the new features that they have. They're supposed to have transparency mode. And I have never had an earbud with transparency mode, so I don't really know how that feature, how well it works. But the second generation Beats Power Pro are supposed to have them. and they're supposed to be made slightly different, so I'm very enthusiastic to give them a try whenever I have the bucks to get them. Carl mentioned a few different brands, and I have, years ago, probably like 5 years ago, I got my dad a very cheap set of J-Labs. They were $20. I'm like, he wants to try Bluetooth earbuds, here, I'll give them to him. He still has them to this day. They still work. I was very surprised for such a cheap set of earbuds that they still work. He decided to get me a set this past Christmas of J-Labs. It is the active ones, and I can't remember the specific name at the moment, I apologize. And they have a loop around the outside of the ear. They are a much, much smaller case. I'll be very honest, I am not a huge fan of them. I've gotten so used to the intricate things that my Beats do that I don't really like what these J-Labs do. You have to have both in to use the controls that you want, because the right earbud does volume up, the left earbud does volume down. The left earbud does, I believe, rewind, the right one does fast forward, and I think only the left one does, like, your Siri or Google. And I just don't like that. I've been spoiled with the Beats that each earbud has those controls. So I don't really like them. I have connected them to my Apple device, my iPhone 15 Pro, and I actually find that there's at least a half, maybe a millisecond lag with the voiceover, and I do not like that at all. I have connected it to my Samsung Galaxy S24, and it actually makes, I'm using Vocalizer, Ava Vocalizer, and I actually find that it seems to muffle talk back. So maybe I'm not giving a very good review of them. The one thing I have found that they are extremely useful for is I have the Victor Reader 3, and I play them with the Victor Reader 3. Unfortunately, because either it's the way that the J-Labs work or the type of Bluetooth profile, I can volume up and volume down with the J-Labs. But if I want to play or pause, I have to use the Victor buttons. But that is fine. I can throw both earbuds in my ear, crank it up really loud, and do chores. So that is fine with me, or I can just use one earbud and do my chores. So that's working out just fine for that very simple task. But I have gotten spoiled with my Beats, and those are definitely the ones I use daily. I use them integrated with my iPhone and iPad. And maybe it's not so much of a good review about the J-Lab Active, Sport Active, something like that. But I have found a pretty good use for them, and they work really good for listening to my Victor. One thing I am having trouble with them is they seem to have a very, very long battery life. But when they connect into your ear and they connect to your Bluetooth device, they're say Bluetooth connected, battery high. But after a few weeks of using them, they don't tell me that they die or that the battery has gotten low or medium. They just stop working. So that I'm not fond of. And I know I'm sounds like I'm giving a pretty bad review, but at least for the Victor, they are working well. And I know they were under $100. I looked them up. So I just wanted to give my perspective on the two earbuds I have tried. I went through a bunch of different types after I went blind when I realized that I would have to have a phone talking to me. I went through LGs. I went through earbuds that had the wire connecting in the back that would just lie on your neck. I went through several different types, and I'm stuck on the Beats now. I really, really like my Beats. I've considered trying the Beats Studio Pro, but I personally am not fond of a headphone band on my head, so I haven't made the step and actually purchased them.
1: Thanks, Asia. The beat goes on, or should that be the Beats go on? I'm glad that we were able to help you with getting that issue resolved with Microsoft and your job. And we appreciate Microsoft's response to that issue because it will help other blind people as well. And for the geekily inclined, I guess that's many of us listening to this podcast, Asia says, I am slowly getting into good recording equipment, but am still working on getting cool things. Well, that's good. I recorded this MP3, she says, with my Olympus WS852. I am using it a lot for lectures. It is not accessible, but I have no problem taking the recordings off the recorder and putting them on my computer. This recorder has a USB-A slider on the back where I can plug it into my computer, which makes this a lot easier. I also like to name them and organize them on my computer. This setup works good for me now. I have been doing it this way for almost 2 years. I'm hopefully going to get an external microphone set to plug in to the Olympus soon to get even better recordings. If I need to, I will transfer them to my VR3 to listen and do any other rewinding or fast-forwarding.
4: Hello, Jonathan. This is Daniel Garcia again from the National Federation of the Blind of Missouri, Kansas City chapter. And I just got done listening to episode 20 of your fantastic podcast. And somebody was asking about TV, you know, streaming services and all that. I recently joined the ranks of the cord cutters myself. I'm kind of late to the party, but I would recommend a Roku stick, and I'll get to that in a minute. But let me make a comment about Apple TV, which I think you mentioned. I did play around with one in an Apple store, and the only complaint I have about it is the remote. I don't care for it. It's very tiny. And of course, you can use your phone to control it. But still, I already have so many apps. I already control so much with my phone. I'd rather not. But if you're steeped into the Apple ecosystem, yeah, that's an option for you. Now, Roku, I was familiar with it because, you know, my family who lives in another state, they have one, and they did a little quick search, and they figured out that if you press the options button 4 times fast, it turns on guide narration, and that button is below and to the right of the directional pad, you know, the arrows. Now, I was able to independently install it myself, you know, no assistance. There was a small hitch, you know, but you know, you can get around it, and that is the Roku website. It asks you, you know, do you have a cable provider? Yes, and then you have to pick your provider, but, you know, and then I would pick it, but it would not go to the next page. So I just went back and said, no, I don't have any cable providers. I don't think it makes a difference in the installation process, you know. Once you install the app, you just go to the streaming store and download whatever app you want. And another thing I like about Roku is that it does have an app. And yes, you can control the Roku device with your phone as well. But again, the remote is much, much better. I'd rather use the remote. But it does have this feature. It's called headphone mode. So I can take my phone upstairs and I can put headphone modes. And I can still listen to the TV. It is just awesome. I would recommend it to anyone.
1: Thank you very much, Daniel. Appreciate the information. Debbie Gillespie says, we are using a Samsung TV purchased in 2018. We also have a cable box that also talks. We often alternate between the Samsung's built-in speech, Bixby. We use some of the apps directly from the TV and others through our cable box. I agree, the speech from the Samsung is not great, but you do get used to it after a while. I learned it by reading the onboard user guide after purchasing the set. You could also navigate the user guide by skipping through sections and so on. We keep our cable box as it has the ability to record shows using the TV program guide, which is also accessible from the box. It is based on the Comcast box and works well in Canada. Thank you very much, Debbie. Well, now that Bonnie and I are in an apartment of our own, we're getting things set up in this regard, and we're currently trialing YouTube TV. It's pretty impressive, and there are YouTube TV apps for pretty much everything, these specialized devices, smart TVs, and of course, Android and iOS. The iOS app is very accessible, and you get a DVR function where you can record unlimited shows and they will stay there for up to 9 months. You can just elect to record a series and it goes ahead and records that series. If you record and there is an audio description track available, it records that too. So it records any and all audio languages that are available on that TV program when it comes in to YouTube TV. What I found is that if you switch to the supplementary audio channel on YouTube TV, it remembers it forevermore for that channel, but you have to do it on a channel by channel basis. There's not a universal setting that says, give me audio description whenever it's available. There's all sorts of ways to get to content, which is pretty important because you got over 130 channels and that's on the basic plan. You know, you can add sports and things if you want to do that. I should also add that the DVR functionality is unique to each user and you can have up to 5 additional users as part of a family plan if they're in the household with you. So you can be watching on concurrent devices and that works well. If you've used YouTube TV and want to share what you think of it or you've used competitive products, then do let us know about that too, because there is a lot to be said for having all of this on your smartphone and being able to watch on that device as well as bigger devices for when you're watching with the family. Let's talk Google Docs now. This email comes from Curtis Chong. He says, hello, Jonathan. I am writing to share experiences and questions raised as a result of questions and experiences with the relatively new feature now available in Google Docs, which enables one to set up and use multiple tabs within a single Google Docs file. Having just become acquainted with this feature myself, I became frustrated because the fine folks at Google did not include any of the keyboard commands related to managing tabs within a single Google Docs file in the help section where one usually finds such information, i.e. pressing Ctrl/ to bring up a list of keyboard commands. I started down this road because a teacher of blind students who works in a school district where Google Docs is heavily used by teachers and students reported to me that a blind student was presented with a Google Docs file but could not find out how to switch between the tabs that were contained within this single file using the JAWS screen reader. The classroom teacher who provided this document to the class had no idea what keyboard commands to use, but the teacher of blind students' family persisted and ultimately found out what needed to be done. So, here is what I have learned so far about working with tabs in a Google Docs file. Information gleaned from my personal efforts and from other blind colleagues without whose help this would not have been possible. 1. If a person is creating or editing a Google Docs file over which he or she has full control, the way to create a new tab within this document is simply to press Shift F11. JAWS will simply say, tab added, but you are not told that you are now focused in the new tab that you just created. 2. If you hold down the Alt and Control keys, do this with your right hand if you can, you can quickly press the letter A, then H with your left hand to be taken to the tabs area. JAWS will say, show tabs and outlines, along with telling you how many tabs are in your document. In my test document, I have one tab. If I have more than one tab, I could use my up and down arrow keys to select a different tab within my document. By default, the first tab is always called tab 1. 3. The Control Shift Page Up or Control Shift Page Down key commands can be used to move between multiple tabs within the Google Docs file. However, unless you are highly confident about what you are doing, I don't recommend using these shortcuts, inasmuch as JAWS provides no verbal feedback to let you know to what tab you are moving. 4. Assuming you have, say, 2 tabs in a Google Docs file, the best way to get to the area to manage or move between these tabs is to hold down both Alt and Control and then to quickly press A, then H. After expanding the button where you land after entering this command, you are now able to move up and down between the tabs you have in the document. Pressing Enter moves you to the tab, but before doing that, you might want to tab to the Tab Open button, expand it with space, and review the choices you have for the tab, including renaming and or deleting the tab. 5. Finally, if the Google Docs file is downloaded to the computer as a Word document, only the tab that has focus is saved, not the entire Google Docs file. The frustration I experienced had to do with my inability when bringing up the Google Docs keyboard shortcut to find any tab-specific keyboard commands. Perhaps these commands will be shown in a future version of Google Chrome, but I am not seeing them at this point. Fortunately, the state of Colorado, which is a Google enterprise, has opened up a trouble ticket with Google. Thank you for sharing that with us, Curtis. That's useful information indeed for those working in the Google ecosystem. All right, lots of responses to the iPhone status bar issue. Let's just go through a few of them. Chris Westbrook says, I can confirm that I am experiencing the bug where space with S doesn't take me to the status bar. I also can't get this to work with my Bluetooth keyboard, so perhaps it has something to do with phone settings. I'm using an iPhone 16 Pro Max.
5: Hi, Jonathan. Joe Norton here from Dalton, Georgia. Don't have a lot to report, but I do have three things that I'd like to talk about. First of all, I can confirm the problem of the status bar not coming up on the iPhone. I have an iPhone 16 Pro, and whether I use the NLS e-reader or the Mantis, I can't get the status bar to come up for me either. If I tap on it with my finger, it comes up, and then I can execute the status bar command, and the iPhone will go back to what I was doing. However, again, it doesn't seem to want to bring up the status bar. I'm thinking of resetting my settings, but that's such a pain. You've got to redo your cards and reset Bluetooth and all that, so I'm hoping a software update will fix that. So I'm glad to know that I'm not the only one with this problem. Now for the second thing. I finally got around to purchasing the Turtleback case for my Mantis, and I love it. Feels like I'm using a completely different device almost. It's a tad heavier, but it feels well protected. The case is quite padded and features a very nice strap so I can carry the Mantis with me and such like that. It also features a rubberized pad on the bottom of the case that'll help keep the Mantis steady on a desk or table. And here's one little thing that I also appreciate. The case holds the Mantis firmly, but it allows you to be able to operate the control. The power button is the only control on there, and you can also reach the ports very easily. The power button is actually quite a bit easier to press now that the Mantis is in the Turtleback case. When it was in that bumper case that was provided by Humanware, it was very hard to press that power button. And when I'm working and want to take a break, I can pull the cover flap over, and that helps to keep the Mantis protected from dust and that sort of thing. Another nice thing is that the cover flap on the case closes magnetically, so once you get it folded over to the bottom of the case, it clicks right into place. So it's a win-win situation here, and that LB12 code still works, which I appreciate you working that out. That was a big help. The last thing I wanted to talk about was elevators in hotels. I was staying at a Marriott property, and I ran into a potential problem with the elevator. It turns out that the elevator talked. In fact, it uses the Ava voice from Nuance to tell me the floors and that sort of thing. Problem was, it didn't tell me that I needed to use the room key card so I could go back to the floor where my room was. I was going to try and record a demonstration, but that elevator was so busy I couldn't really tell if I was doing the right thing. You had to tap the reader with your key card, I think after you press the button, or maybe before, I'm not really sure. And I do believe I did the right thing, but then again, the elevator was being called to the floor that I wanted to go to, so I still don't know if I got it right. Rather annoying. Speaking of key cards, I do find them generally annoying. Things are a little better now when you can tap the card on the reader for your room or whatever, but you used to have to put it in the slot and try it four different ways. Now you just have to try two different ways, but it's still annoying. I would think with mass production technology, it wouldn't be hard to put something on the key card to let you know which side you are holding. They can even mass produce a Braille card that says this side up. Oh, well. But great job on the podcast. Keep up the good work.
1: Nice to hear from you, Joe. Thank you very much. And I guess we can call this our tech tip because we're almost out of time and I want to keep going with the status bar issue. But one tech tip is that certainly in a lot of hotels now, the room keys are using NFC, near field communication. And what that means is that your smartphone can now often act as your room key. Certainly if you go into some of the Marriotts and Hiltons out there, you might want to ask them about whether they have a way for your smartphone to become your room key. Often they will give you the option in the app for the respective hotel property. And it works really well. I like being able to just take my phone out and unlock my room that way. And it also serves as a key to anything else to which you have access. So if you need to use it in the elevator or to get into the business center or fitness facility or club, if you've got enough points, it all works that way too. And it's nice to have a happy ending, a good conclusion, not only to the podcast, but to a tech saga. And let's go back to Karen McDonald, who raised this issue about the iPhone status bar. And she says, thank you so much for giving my issue some attention during your last Access On podcast. I am happy to report that after the latest update, the issue of getting to the status bar has been fixed. This was apparently a bug specific to 16 Pro models. That's interesting, Karen, because I have an iPhone 16 Pro Max and I wasn't seeing it, so it must have been a very niche bug. And this is often the thing with technology, that there's just some little thing that goes wrong in a particular model for some reason, and it can be very tricky to track those things down. But it's great that the Apple engineers have done that and rectified that one, and thank you for letting us know. That concludes this episode of Access On, the technology podcast of the National Federation of the Blind. 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
7: Riding on One Wheel by John G. Perret, Jr. John Perret is a relatively new member of the National Federation of the Blind. Like many who become blind in the midst of active adulthood, he wondered what kind of life he could lead as a blind person. As his confidence grew, he decided to try something he had not done since his college days, a challenge he met and conquered. Here is how he tells his story. When I was young, I was always fascinated by circus performers who could ride a unicycle. Frequently, these unicycles were 6 feet tall, and sometimes the performers would ride and juggle or do something equally amazing. I asked my parents to get me a unicycle, but my mom was concerned that I would fall and get hurt. I finally prevailed, and my parents gave me a unicycle for my 15th birthday. I learned to ride, and during my college days, I got really good. One day, I was riding to class in the rain with an umbrella and got my picture on the front page of the college newspaper. After college, I stopped riding the unicycle, and frankly, I have no idea what happened to it. All of this unicycle riding occurred while I was sighted. I am now blind. Sometimes I reminisce about my college days and my unicycle riding. I begin to wonder if I could still ride a unicycle. I mentioned it to a few friends, but they said riding a unicycle would be too dangerous. I agreed I would need a guide, but they still insisted that riding a unicycle was a bad idea. I wondered if my lack of eyesight would affect my balance. Riding a unicycle does require excellent balance. Maybe I should hold back and forget the whole idea. I did this for quite some time. When I joined the National Federation of the Blind, I learned that many blind persons are both active and successful. For example, I learned that many blind persons like to snow ski. They simply do this with a guide. Well, maybe I could ride my unicycle with the help of a sighted guide. One Saturday morning, I told my wife we needed to go to a bicycle store right away. She asked why, and I said I wanted to purchase a unicycle. She thought this was a great idea. As we traveled to the store, I wondered about my sense of balance. Since becoming blind, I did not have trouble walking. I did not have trouble with stairs. I did not have trouble running on a treadmill. Hopefully, I would not have trouble on the unicycle. We purchased the unicycle, and I took it right out into the parking lot. I had to see right away if I could still ride it. I got everything lined up and jumped on. I rode about 20 feet with no problem. I was thrilled that I could still ride a unicycle. Riding a unicycle has very little to do with eyesight. As long as one has a relatively smooth path and a guide to help with directions, any blind person can learn to ride a unicycle. The National Federation of the Blind helped put me in contact with active and confident blind persons. These contacts encouraged me to stop holding back and to live my life to the fullest. When people first become blind, before they have learned the necessary blindness skills, they frequently reduce their activity to a level expected by themselves, their friends, and society. This, unfortunately, is what I initially did. So, don't be surprised the next time you see a guy with a white cane riding a unicycle. It might be me, or one of the other tens of thousands of capable blind riders.
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1: Hello, everyone. This is David Dino-Terris with the Blind Parent Connection. And I am here with my friend and colleague,
2: Anil Lewis.
1: And on this
2: Two Blind Dads.
1: On Two Blind Dads. And on this episode, we are going to be discussing one of the most important skills and techniques that I know that it's important for me to master, which is travel skills. And Anil, people wonder all the time about blind and sighted people wonder all the time, how do blind people travel and how do blind people get around?
2: Yeah, and that fear is only enhanced when they're talking about, oh my God, and they have to be responsible for kids, children too?
1: Absolutely.
2: So we're going to alleviate all those fears, answer all those questions, and make everybody feel comfortable with the capacity of blind parents to travel safely and independently with their children. Okay. So the first thing we need to do is really start addressing the elephant in the room, right? Everybody's attitudes and perceptions about the capacity of blind parents to safely and independently travel with their children. And some of the interviews that you've had with some of our parents really kind of articulate that really well. I know you had an opportunity to interview Melissa Riccobono, and she talked about her challenges being a blind parent and traveling with her kids.
1: We certainly did. She provides some really great ideas. Let's give that a listen.
3: The biggest challenge for me is society's attitudes when we're out and about traveling.
4: Right.
3: The misconception that my children are taking care of me
4: right.
3: from the time they were very, very little. I mean, I had Austin as an infant in a cab one time, and the driver said, oh, it is so good you have him. He will take care of you. And, I mean, I know he meant, when, you know, I mean, mm-hmm. I took it as, okay, I hope he means when I'm old and gray, you know, but I don't think he did. I mean,
4: no.
3: And I wanted to say to him, he is an infant. I'm taking care of him.
2: So Melissa's points are very well taken, but this next clip from Eric Guillory, I know I can relate to the whole perception of who's the parent and who's the child.
1: Anil, so many times I was with my son who is, when he was younger, maybe 8 or 9 years old, we could be out, we could be at a restaurant, we could be walking at a train station, and they would ask, do you know what he's having, or do you know where you're going?
2: Asking your son this?
1: Asking my son this rather than asking me.
2: Wow.
1: And so certainly my son would say something like, well, I'm really not sure. You should probably ask my dad. And then I'd certainly answer. But the misperceptions and that we need to demystify, and that's why I'm excited to be part of this podcast. Eric does a great job of helping demystify and help understand best about who's really in charge.
5: You hear about situations where little kids, I mean, 3 or 4 years old, you know, they'll be, take your mommy to the cash register or take your daddy to the wherever, you know. And anytime, that never really happened, but I wanted to, when we were going into McDonald's or any place, I wanted to make sure that the proprietors and that the general public knew, not that I'm some big bad dad, but they knew who was the competent one, who was the parent and who was the child.
2: Yes, it's important for the blind parents to also make sure that they're the ones in charge, but it's also important for us as blind parents to educate our kids on how to deal with these public perceptions as well. The story I love to tell is I was walking with my son. He was at that kind of toddler age. I was holding his hand. We were walking through, and I realized just based through his actions that, you know, he's feeling uncomfortable for some reason, and I just stopped and said, hey, man, you know, what's going on? And he looked at me and says, Dad, everybody's looking at us. And I didn't even realize that he was experiencing this as a problem. But, you know, at that particular point, I'm glad that I came up with this solution because it worked really well. But I just looked right back at him and I said, man, with a dad this good looking, people are just going to have to look. And from that point on, he was cool with it. As a matter of fact, when we're in crowded places, I would just, you know, hear him chuckle every now and then. I know there were lots of people looking at us. So it's incumbent upon us as parents to also teach our kids. But in addition to that, we also have to, you know, be creative with respect to how we deal with the challenges that we face. So the next clip from the interview you had with Lisa Maria, I think, really talks about something that's very unique to her, being a mom of three kids.
6: I have to say that right now, the toughest thing I deal with is traveling with all three of them, particularly when it's just me. And it's a problem that my sighted husband also has when he's alone with all three of the kids, except he gets to put them in car seats in a car and drive off. If I have all three kids and we're commuting somewhere, you know, two of them are walking, one of them is in a stroller, you know, one of the two who are walking will eventually get tired and want to be in the stroller.
5: Right.
6: So it's just the juggling of the three abilities of the children when commuting.
2: I love the way that she clearly defines that she and her husband both have difficulty, you know, traveling with three kids. That makes sense. And I love the way she points out, oh, well, you know, but he can just put them in the car and drive off. But again, she's very creative. She comes up with a solution so that she can exercise her responsibility as a parent to their three kids.
1: You know what I like about that, Anil, is that, you know, we could either get frustrated or fascinated. And she comes up with solutions rather than saying, it's just too hard, I can't figure it out.
2: Mm-hmm. I think the interview you had with Maurice had a couple of pieces that I think are helpful. When he's talking about how, you know, what we do really impacts the way that our kids perceive us is important. So let's take a listen to that.
4: You want a role model to your children that in outside world, it's not a horrible, dangerous, awful play. They'll find that out when they get older.
1: Yeah.
4: But it's worth exploring, and it's worth developing the confidence to do that.
1: So fear is real for blind parents and for sighted parents.
2: Yeah, it's just scary to be a parent.
1: What are the fear? False evidence appearing real. False expectations appearing real. Some people just think they can't do it, or it's too hard, or it's too complicated, yeah, or it's too scary. But Neil, we have some Lisa Maria Martinez.
2: Yeah, even though she's a trained O&M instructor, she expresses the fear that she has, you know, traveling with her kids.
6: Now I talk about how much I go out with my kids and I hike, but when I was pregnant with my oldest kid, I worried a lot about traveling with him in a stroller or carrying him in a baby carrier or however I went about. I had a lot of doubt, self-doubt, and lack of confidence around that. And when I had him and I was home for maternity leave, I had this talk with myself. And that talk went something like this. LM, you're an O&M instructor. You know a thing or two about traveling, and you've traveled a lot on your own. What is your problem? Why are you afraid to go out with your kid? And I decided that what I needed to do was just go out and do it. And that's what I tell a lot of my blind parent friends when they have their kids, is even though it might be very terrifying, just do it and take baby steps, you know. So at first I would strap on my baby carrier, you know, put Eric inside and take a walk to the bank or the grocery store or Starbucks. I think we went to Starbucks like every day the first 2 weeks of his life. And then I upgraded to walking with the stroller just around our neighborhood and getting used to working my cane and the stroller in a way that worked for us and just getting comfortable with that. And then I became a pro. But when baby number two came around, then there was the whole issue of how to work with two kids and then with three kids, you know. So it really just became a matter of, you know, kind of squashing down my nerves a bit and just doing it.
2: Yeah, and I love the way that Lisa Maria just openly talks about it. Again, you know, being a trained travel instructor, her same apprehensions. The best way to overcome that fear is to really get really good training. That's the only way you're going to develop the confidence to really travel safely and independently with not only by yourself, but with your children.
1: It is so essential. And you get so much confidence in other areas of your life when you learn to travel from where you are to where you need to go. If it's to school, if it's to a training program, if it's to a job, if it's to take your kids to the doctors, it's crucial that we know that skill. We know how to use a white cane. We know how to travel with a dog guide. Whatever it is, it's so important we know how to travel independently.
2: Yeah, I love the way that Louise Walsh actually opens up and talks about her failing when she did not have the proper skills.
1: Yes, that's we've all been there. Let's listen to that.
7: Travel training has been monumental for me. I grew up not using my cane except on, you know, quote, special occasions. when I knew I would be out at night and couldn't see, maybe I could take it out, or maybe I was on a trip and I might take it with me. However, I remember this one night in college, it was dark and I had left the library. I was walking home and I walked a way that I don't usually walk, and I fell down some stairs. And that for me was a wake-up call that, you know, I need to make some changes in my life. Time for me to start using techniques that will actually work for me.
2: Again, I love that Louise shared with us, you know, her particular pitfall. You know, my mom used to always tell me, you know, there's two ways to learn, and I always used to choose the second. So that's true for me, too. So I'm glad she felt comfortable enough sharing.
1: Oh, I know it. My mom would say, Dave, you're a hand on the burner kind of learner. And I didn't need one of those white canes. I didn't want to be different. I wanted to be like everybody else. And I've done my share of falling off curbs and steps, and thank God I didn't really get hurt.
2: And luckily we overcame and we acquired those skills of independent travel. And once you acquire those skills, you know, there's a host of options that you can use to safely transport yourself and your children in any environment. You interviewed Melissa Riccobono, and she gave an overview of a few that she's used successfully.
1: Melissa's a fountain of information and has all kinds of ideas and strategies.
3: We are really lucky to live in a neighborhood where we can walk to many, many,
1: right.
3: many different locations.
1: Mm-hmm.
3: Or there's a free bus called the Baltimore Circulator that stops fairly close to our house. And that goes to many places, but it goes mostly to the harbor and, you know, those places where the aquarium, where the science center, where the children's museum, kind of where all those things are. So we do walk a lot. We take buses once in a while. We also do take Uber and Lyft. And I must say, I think Uber and Lyft are game changers for everybody. I just think being able to track where your driver is, to be able to communicate with your driver
1: yep.
3: if you can't find them, to be able to, you know, quickly get from point A to point B. I mean, if I have to wait more than, you know, I don't know, 5 minutes for a ride, I'm like, oh my gosh, it's such
1: What's
3: a long
1: going on?
3: Time to wait. And it used to be you called a taxi, and if they were there in 15 minutes, you were lucky. It was generally more like 20 minutes to a half an hour.

0: all had to use at one point. That's public transportation. But public transportation is real. And I remember I used to use the bus to take my son from home to daycare. And, you know, you run into a host of different opportunities to test your skill, you know, about being a blind parent, because every day you're potentially running into some new person, a new personality, or someone with an additional misconception that you'd have to deal with, including the bus drivers themselves. But the beauty of it is, I think that it really gave me an opportunity to really demonstrate to my son that I was independent, you know, and able to take care of him. And it also fostered a degree of independence with him as well, because in those environments, he learned a skill set that is real helpful for him today, interacting with people of different personality types, being able to catch public transportation when he essentially needs to use it to get where he wants to be. So, you know, I think it was a win-win. Not my choice today, but I'm glad that I was able to actually use public transportation and actually show my son how to use public transportation.
1: It's so interesting that you say that, Anil. And the misconceptions of even from the bus driver. And I can tell you, one of the first times I ever traveled by myself, and it was to travel to work. Now, my orientation and mobility instructor, she had helped me several times do the route, and I even did the route one time with my wife, so I knew how to do it. And then it was Monday morning, it was 6:47, and the bus came, and I said to the bus driver, I said, "Is this the number 26? He said, "Yes, it is." And I stepped on the bus, and he said, Do you know where you're going?"
0: No, sir. I was just standing here on the corner hoping that someone would just give me a destination.
1: Exactly. I know where I'm going. I'm going abroad and market, and I put my money in the changer. And he said, "Are you sure you should be out here by yourself?"
0: Wow.
1: And, you know, that really, you know, as if I wasn't afraid enough. And my dad would say, "Anil, like, it's okay to get butterflies as long as you get them to fly in formation." Right?
0: He must have been an Air Force guy.
1: He was a Navy guy. He was a Navy guy. And so I was already nervous. And just that, like, oh my goodness, like, yeah, I should be out here, sir. It's okay for me to be out here. "Why do you ask?" He said, "Don't you know the general public is crazy?"
0: It wasn't about you at all. Yeah, he was just trying to protect you from society.
1: I said,
0: yeah.
1: "Apparently they are, sir." Apparently they are.
0: But, you know, we have, as Melissa's already stated, we have come into a whole new era where there are so many more options out there that allow us to really, you know, get to where we want to get when we want to get there. But I think that the key that some of the people that you interviewed kind of pointed out is, there's a strategy that you can use to really kind of leverage your ability to have responsibility over some aspects of it and partner with others who can provide resources to you. You know, just a collaborative kind of partnership that takes place. I think it's better described by the interview you had with Louise Walsh, and she talks about how building relationships helps her come up with transportation solutions.
2: "The more I do it, the easier it becomes. It might be that there's a playgroup across town that I want to take my preschooler to, and it might not be feasible to take that $40 cab ride in perpetuity every week. But if I commit to doing it that first or second time and use those as opportunities to just meet people, it might be that there's somebody going my direction who I can catch a ride with and for whom I can also maybe offer something in return, like, 'Hey, I can watch your kids sometime, or why don't you all come on over to my place? We can have a playgroup at my house.'" And that's been a big part of my getting to know people.
0: I think the most important part of what Louise just shared with us is her statement is, you know, she just had to commit to doing it. It's easy to talk yourself out of doing something, but if you commit to doing it and just, you know, committing the resources that are necessary to get it done, as she just described, you'll never know what innovative strategies or opportunities may come out of you just taking that first step. So I think that was very good to share.
1: I love the thought. I read the book a long time ago, "Feel the Fear and Do It Anyway." Sometimes you just got to feel the fear and do it anyway.
0: Mm-hmm. And Terry Rupp, in your interview with her, she also shares some strategies she used to kind of trade off response.

0: possibilities.
1: So I live in the city of Las Vegas, which is not quite a city. We don't have a decent transportation system.
2: No.
1: I also live in the suburbs, which is separated from the rest of the city by about 2 miles of desert. There is no busing. We don't have a bus system that goes to my part of town. If you take paratransit, paratransit doesn't come to my part of town. So I had to get really creative with transportation. I'm very fortunate now, at this current date, that I have my own parents who live right around the corner, and my mother-in-law just moved in with me. So I have drivers who are retired and able to drive me around. We have Lyft, we have Uber. Mm-hmm. My kids ask us anytime when it's just me and we're going somewhere, who's going to drive us? Are you calling a Lyft? Did you schedule the Lyft yet? But I also have a huge network that I've cultivated in the community with the mommy group that I ran, where I used to barter babysitting services. These are other moms who are excited, who trusted me to watch their kids. In return, they would drive my kids and I to doctor's appointments, to school events, to play dates.
0: So as members of the National Federation of the Blind, we know that we continue to fight for independence for blind individuals, but really the goal is for true interdependence. I mean, those two previous examples show how we have value and we have talent, and we can offer it up and partner with others that have value and talent and work collaboratively toward a solution. I think that Patty Chang probably kind of sums it up really best. It's all about developing a network.
2: We talk about a network, and I love the thought, Anil, that a network can eliminate the legwork. And being plugged into a network of people in the Federation, being plugged into a network of people in our community, being plugged into a network of people in maybe where we worship will really help us to, you know, solve some of the challenges that we may be experiencing.
3: I really had to develop a network of some kind of system so that I could get my kids where they needed to go. So
2: right.
3: Finding a mom who I could either trade babysitting for her driving, or finding a dad that you could, you know, trade. I'm an attorney, so a couple times I traded doing a simple will for somebody for their driving. You know, I mean,
2: wow.
3: If you're creative, you can figure out something that will be valuable to both of you. Obviously, I want the driving, and that's really the only thing I've ever heard my kids complain about, is mom not driving.
0: And it's important to understand that once you build the network, that you have to make sure that as the blind person, that you step up to your responsibilities as well. It's not a matter of being the weaker link in the chain. We have to step up and be actual fully participating members of that network that we've created. And I think that Eric Guillory kind of says it really well. He talks about reciprocity.
2: He does, and he really drives home the point that what gets rewarded gets repeated. And so I think he makes some really good thoughts here. Let's give that a listen.
4: I always encourage folks, whether they're blind or sighted or any circumstance, to reciprocate. So, for instance, if one of the dads, you know, takes our son home time or two or whatever, it may be that we, you know, bring them something or get them a small Christmas gift or just any different ways to reciprocate with your friends. Don't just assume that, you know, even though they're doing it out of kindness, just for building and maintaining those relationships, you reciprocate that kindness as well. And that makes a huge difference. And also don't wear out your welcome in terms of even folks who are kind, they have their own lives to lead as well. So having that network upon which you can depend, but also knowing that there are times where you're going to need to pay for rides, whether it's through Uber or Lyft or city bus or taxi.
0: Again, this is another example of the strategies that are used. And these aren't just blind specific. I mean, all of these examples are strategies that all parents use, because there's no person out there that doesn't really build on that team. What is it? It takes a village to raise a child. So it's all about building that village.
2: It is true. And I also believe that as blind parents, we need to identify other solutions that we can utilize to solve our problems. I think we've got some really good ideas on our next clip.
5: So when we had Silas, we lived in Kentucky, Louisville, Kentucky, which does not have the most robust public transit system. It's okay if you live downtown, but beyond that, its service is spotty and slow and not as reliable. And so we, before we moved, we lived in a townhome community that was not anywhere near a bus. And it worked out for us because we had a reader driver that we employed. Mm-hmm. And it's not, I think sometimes people have this perception, I certainly encountered this when I was in the blindness field, you know, in the blind community, that people think it is prohibitively expensive. And what I would say to that is, like with anything, there is an associated cost. But keep in mind that sighted families pay a car payment. Sighted families pay for car insurance, and those things are not cheap.
2: Nope.
5: It, of course, it's dependent on what kind of car you have. Is it paid off? What is your insurance premium? So there is a wide range of costs there. But it's just something to keep in mind that I think we have this perception sometimes that because sighted families don't have to take Lyft or Uber, or they may not use public, they have their own car, they may not use public transportation, that it is more expensive for us. And while that may be true in certain situations, I don't believe that it is always true. So for us, we had somebody and we paid them, we had a certain number of guaranteed hours a week. And so we would schedule, okay, it's going to be an errands day. And so, or we have a play date or whatever. And so it was nice. We could keep the car seat in her car, schedule errands, and she would help with the mail and, you know, things like that. So that worked out really well for us. We had a couple while we lived there, a few different people. And what worked for us was posting on our local university job boards online. All of that stuff is electronic now. Most job boards are. So you can post an ad on either your local university, which I highly recommend. Students tend to have flexible hours. And $10 an hour to drive their car around is a pretty good gig for them. And it's consistent, if you can guarantee. So that worked out very well for us. Background checks, which you should do, particularly for a driver. You want to make sure that their driving record is clean. All of that can run about $15, $20. You can do a basic one online. I have heard, though I have not done this, that you can go to your local police precinct and get one done for free or really cheap. Might take a little longer, but you can do it that way too. So it's definitely worth the investment. Some people I know, they require less driving time, and so they maybe trade services. So sometimes I know people that have owned a home, they have a garage, and the parking may be limited in the neighborhood. So they let their person who drives for them occasionally use their garage as a parking space. Because otherwise
2: Very
5: paying
2: cool.
5: for parking would be more expensive. So there are some different ways to work that out, and that's how we found somebody. Make sure you do a job interview. What we included in ours, well, we knew she had a good driving record, or both of them had good driving records, and we always had a stack of mail available and worked through reading and made sure that they could read well. Because reading is a skill. And not everybody has it. We had a trial week too, and so I did a shopping trip with her to see how efficiently we could go through a store together and how we communicate. And that worked out great for us. That was a part of the interview process. So don't just hire the first person that applies. My main advice, do not hire your friends to do that.
2: Why not?
5: Because it can get complicated, but if you're friends first, and then what if there's an issue? What if they feel like they can be late more often because, oh, they're my buddy? Not that people do that consciously to take advantage, but you tend to expect more grace from your friends than you would from your employer. Right? What if something happens on the job and you need to confront them about it? That can put a strain on friendships. So I just recommend avoiding that at all costs. Find somebody else.
0: That's a very interesting strategy. You know, we can call it the driver reader solution, but I think that it's very important that blind parents do use the resources and talents that they have to come up with those similar solutions to meet the needs that they have for their families. It's interesting that Briley O'Connor is married to Corb O'Connor. They're both blind individuals, blind parents. So they have to come up with those non-visual solutions. It's interesting, though, that some people in society think that it's better for a blind person to be married to a sighted person so that the sighted person can deal with all of the things that the blind person can't. And I think that Eric Guillory kind of puts a kibosh on the perception that the blind parent gets a pass.
4: My wife happens to be sighted, so she does do all of the driving, obviously, in our family for now until the cars, you know, catch up with our aspirations. So she does. However, she's not always available to do that. My parents actually just moved quite literally a mile away from us. It's been a great blessing because they want to be, my dad has just retired, so they want to be near the grandkids, and it's really great. And so they help out with some of that, but again, they're not always available or, you know, either. Sometimes they're involved in other things or out of town or any number of things. And for years, they weren't in town. And so for me, planning how to get to activities, it definitely makes me grateful that I have an organized wife and someone who's keeping track of what's happening when, because then I'm able to say, okay, I'm going to line up this taxi or pay this driver to do this route, and then, okay, so they can get us there, but they can't get us back, so let me arrange something else. And that's really been great. Again, use the power of technology to your advantage to set things up. I'll text a friend and say, hey, I know your son is going to be at soccer practice. Could we possibly get a lift to XYZ, you know, to location when the guys are done? Or if I'm not at that practice, then she'll say, or he'll say, whichever friend I'm texting, oh, you know, one of the dads might say, I'll bring Austin home, or whatever the case is.
2: I love Eric's perspective. He doesn't get a pass. He, even though there are rides available, and he still had to have a plan B and have some other solutions. And that makes me think of, Anil, you know, about just a great mentor of mine, Joe Ruffalo, who's been a longtime Federationist and president of the NFB of New Jersey for many years. And he told me, David, congratulations. I hear you're getting married. I said, yes, I am, Joe. Marianne and I are getting married. He goes, David, I want to remind you of something. And I said, what's that? He said, Mary Ann is your wife. Mm-hmm. She is not your taxi driver.
0: Yeah.
2: She is your wife. She is not the cook.
0: Yeah.
2: She is your wife. She is not the accountant. You have responsibilities here as well.
0: Yeah.
2: And so just as, you know, that was just some great advice, some friendly advice, and really framed this well for me that, wow, okay, so just because she's sighted and she can drive doesn't mean she gets all those other responsibilities.
0: Yeah. That's true. Responsibility is key, and sharing that responsibility between parents, regardless, blindsided, it's important to being parents. This is me, the single dad, talking about that, but I recognize how important that is. But speaking of responsibility, you know, things have changed since we were little kids. The responsibility has grown. Back in the day when we would travel as kids, they just throw us in the car and hit the gas pedal. Right now, you got seat belts and car seats, and that adds a whole different dynamic to traveling with your kids when you're a blind parent.
2: It sure does. And we have to consider, you know, 5-point car seats and booster seats and buses and Ubers and trains and all these different options and need to be prepared to handle those things.
0: Yeah, but that dynamic of the car seat, that's unique to me. So I was very happy to hear the piece from Jennifer that talks about car seats.
6: You know, one of the biggest things that I have had to deal with is having to transport my kids in vehicles and install and uninstall car seats. Car seat safety is very important to me, and I keep my kids in the safest possible car seat for as long as possible. And so having 3 children in car seats and only having 2 hands, it's very difficult to, you know, to have to carry the car seats and install them all and get the kids all buckled in. And, you know, all that. And it just, it can be frustrating sometimes if we're taking an Uber or a Lyft from
2: yes.
6: point A to point B. But when car seats are necessary, it's just a matter of, you know, my 2 older ones are old enough now to help a little bit. My oldest is in the booster and she can carry her own. But there was a time for a short period of time when all 3 of them were in 5-point harness car seats. And
2: wow, yeah.
6: So basically I would put the youngest one in first because the 2 older ones were old enough to understand, stay put, don't move. Whereas the youngest, you know, she was
2: sure.
6: a baby, and, you know, I just put her in first and then I'd get the other 2 taken care of.
0: So that car seat dynamic, it's not a little thing to be taken into consideration. And the complications even enhanced with the new transformative ways we get around today. It'd be different if you could just leave your car seat in the vehicle, but blind persons using taxis, Ubers, Lyft, etc., they can't just leave the car seat in that vehicle. So they have to come up with creative ways of what to do and how to store that car seat. And I love the way that Stacy Cervenka really describes the different ways that she's dealt with, what do I do with this car seat?
7: The difficult thing about being a blind parent is if you take an Uber somewhere, like to the mall, when you get out at the mall, you then have to schlep the car seat around.
8: And yeah, so that stays with you. Yep.
7: Light a car seat as possible. So when one thing that we've learned to do is to ask at mall security or customer service or the ticket counter or the front desk if they would mind holding the car seat while we walk around. And then I wear a front carrier and put Josephine in it so I don't have to walk around with the car seat. So our strategy for that is we find the lightest, most portable car seats and booster seats we can. And then when we get to a location, often we will ask them, and we've never been turned down. I have heard of some blind parents who have been told no. And in that situation, I would probably ask to speak to a manager or supervisor, and I would use the term reasonable accommodation. But we do. Like when we go to the zoo, we ask at the ticket window, we say, hey, would you guys mind holding our car seat in the ticket booth? And they always say yes. With the kids' museum, there's an area to do that. I mean, we've Fairy Tale Town, Thunderland, Sacramento Zoo, we've never been told no. At the mall, again, there's usually, you know, if there's not a security desk that you're aware of, you could just ask at a store, like buy something at the first store you come to and be like, hey, by the way, would you guys mind holding our car seat and we'll come back for it? And people have always completely understood because it's obvious that the car seat is big and bulky and they can tell that we're struggling. So, I mean, they're happy to help.
2: We've been discussing some high-tech options, traveling with Uber and Lyft and public transportation. But Anil, what about a low-tech option like our 2 feet?
0: That's very low-tech, but it's definitely a viable way of getting around. Even in talking about walking, we have to make sure that we use simple strategies to make sure our kids, when they're traveling with us, are safe and that we are able to get to where we need to get to without any real complication. I think Melissa talks about some simple strategies that she's used when walking with her children.
9: So the wagon was great because that's made to be pulled behind you. We also used a stroller, and we always pulled our stroller behind us instead of pushing it because, of course, we wanted to make sure that my guide dog or the cane came to the streets first or to any obstacle first. You know, I would much rather, if I'm going to run into anything, I would have much rather had myself run into it before we had the baby run into it.
2: I appreciate all those ideas from Melissa. Some people like strollers and some people like wagons. But then, Anil, some people don't really want to use that option. And I think Stacy's really comes up with some really good ideas on what can you do if you don't want to pull a stroller.
7: A lot of blind parents like to use strollers and pull them behind them while they're using their white cane or their guide dog so that you can detect obstacles with your cane or your dog in advance. However, you know, I don't use strollers as much. I tend to prefer baby carriers. I really like the Mobi wrap, which I use to wear my kids when they're young on my front. And I believe it works for kids up to 35 pounds. And so I still use it with Josephine, and she's a year and a half. And then my husband really likes the Beko Butterfly, and then we also got the Lilla Baby Toddler. And so using baby carriers has kind of been the most efficient for us because it leaves our hands free, and we kind of find it more aerodynamic and just easier. I would, you know, when Josephine was first born, the first maybe 8 months of her life, almost every day I would put Josephine on my front, I would put the diaper bag on my back, and I go for long walks. And it was just very simple. Like I didn't have anything in my hands other than my cane. I wasn't pulling anything. So I really enjoyed that. There are also little things. Once your kids start walking, there are little harnesses you can get at Target where they are shaped like an animal. And the animal's tail is kind of a long leash that the parent can carry. Leo had a monkey, so he wore a little monkey backpack, and we would hold on to the monkey tail. And so that meant that he could walk, and he could, you know, stop and pick flowers or pick up a rock. And, you know, he didn't have to hold our hand, but at the same point, he could only go as far away as the leash.
0: So again, Stacy is a wealth of information with all the different names and models and stuff that, again, it's important to understand that these tools are the same tools that sighted parents use. We just use different techniques and strategies to take advantage of them. But even beyond all that, there's just such a simple way of traveling that should not be lost to man. And that sharing moment of walking hand in hand with your child cannot be substituted. And I love the way that Maurice Perret puts it in perspective when he talks about walking with his son.
10: I have very fond memories of my son, 2-3 years old, just learning to walk. And we loved going for walks together. And so in order to know where he was, keep track of him, keep him out of traffic, you know, I would hold his hand. And so I would hold his right hand because with my right hand, I'm using my cane. And because a 2 or 3 year old child, you know, they really idolize their parents. They try to model their parents. Dad used a cane, so my son also thought he should use a cane. But since I was holding his right hand, he held the cane in his left hand. Best cane travel you've ever seen. Now, my son is sighted, doesn't need to use a cane, but he was modeling his father. To this day, I think maybe I was responsible for him being left-handed because he was holding his cane in his left hand.
2: I just love listening to Maurice share the story and just the time he spent with his son just walking hand in hand. I know I heard this poem a long time ago. Only one life that soon is past. Only what's done with love will last. And those walks, just walking to the bus or to school or wherever, and just being together as father and son, mother and daughter, is just so important. And it just is a constant reminder that, you know, we can live the life that we want as long as we surround ourselves with the right people and the right love and the right encouragement. We can do anything we want.
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1: Welcome to another episode of the Blind Parents Connection. This is Anil Lewis, and I'm here with
2: David DeNotaris.
1: All right, two blind dads helping put together some materials that's going to help blind people recognize that they can be parents, and that society recognize that blind people have capacity to be really good parents. This episode is going to be about feeding our kids, a very important topic. We can't raise kids if we don't feed them properly. So this time we're going to talk everything from breastfeeding to bottle feeding, to finger foods, all the way to spoon feeding.
2: Anil, we have some amazing interviews with some wonderful moms and dads that will provide some real life strategies, tips, and techniques to help us, to help our kids to be as healthy and strong and as nourished as possible.
1: That's right. And before we get started, we give our appreciation to the Gibney Foundation, which through their gracious gift helps fund this educational resource for blind parents. And just to set the stage, we really want to make it clear that this is a needed resource. We've had many stories of how blind parents, blind mothers in the birthing room deciding to nurse their children, just starting to nurse their children for the first time. One particular that I remember recently, the mother was feeding and the child started turning blue because wasn't getting oxygen. So the social worker, who normally, in any other case, would have helped the mother understand what was wrong, how to correct it, and how to do it properly, just assumed, because the mother was blind, that she was incapable of doing it, and then ended up actually putting forth some effort to actually take the baby away from the mother. So we have to make sure that mothers understand that it's possible, and that the decision makers and custody decision makers also understand that blind people can do it. We just need the same proper training that every other mother needs in this particular instance. And I think going into this first interview, David, that you interviewed Briley O'Connor around it, she really describes, you know, some really good technique on how to learn to nurse as a blind mother.
2: Let's give that a listen.
3: So I nursed my son from birth through about 16 months. A couple of things. If you are if you're an expectant parent and you're interested in nursing or anything like that, the thing that I cannot recommend highly enough is to join your local La Leche League or some sort of breastfeeding support group. Get a list of IBCLCs, which are certified lactation consultants, and learn as much as you can beforehand. Nursing is not inherently a visual process. Language you'll see about a good latch for a baby to the breast is often in visual terms, but actually doing it and being able to assess the effectiveness of a latch is not visual. And any good lactation consultant you're going to find will work with you in understanding that. Keep in mind that a lot of women have issues nursing. I had a lot of them. My son had a lip and tongue tie that were not easy to diagnose. And so we had to get those revised. We had some like latch issues and painful nursing and all of that. And if you're proactive, though, you can find people in your community that will be willing to work with you and help. So just educate yourself as much as you can beforehand. And the breastfeeding support person in a hospital that does their typical visit or two, you can request to meet them ahead of time before you have the baby. Prepare as much as you can, which I'm sure we'll get into more about birth, etc., but prepare as much as you can and meet as enough people as you can beforehand.
2: Well, that was really interesting. Thank you, Briley. Next, Jennifer Huckabee-Athey provides some additional details that we believe you'll find useful. Jennifer?
4: I have nursed all three of my children for a total of about 4 years of nursing. That includes 3 months of tandem nursing, which means that I was still nursing my first baby when my second baby was born. And so I nursed them together for 3 months. So there are some challenges that you encounter as a blind parent who is trying to nurse. It can be a visual thing, you know, trying to make sure that the baby has a good latch and stuff. But there are ways to feel, you know, the baby's lips need to be flanged outward around the nipple to make sure that the baby has a good latch and good suction and everything so that it's comfortable for you and the baby is transferring milk properly. So, you know, it's easy to feel their lips around the nipple with just your finger and make sure that their lips are properly positioned. And, you know, you can also hear if their mouth is sort of clicking as they nurse, then their latch isn't good and they're sucking in air instead of just milk. You know, it's not just visual, and, you know, a lot of sighted moms, even in the middle of the night, they won't even turn on a light. It's based solely on being able to hear and feel what they're doing.
1: Again, all wonderful information. We have some additional information around pumping, which is a really good addition to the breastfeeding regimen, from Ms. Michael Ball.
5: Breastfeeding specifically is a learning curve for anybody. It's not something that just comes naturally to any mom, whether you're blind or sighted or anything else. And so I think that that's definitely important to remember, that it's hard. It is the hardest thing I've ever done in my life, and that's just my experience. Typically, breastfed babies nurse with mom. They nurse at the breast, and then if mom goes to work or if there's some reason that mom needs to be away from the baby, mom would pump milk and somebody could feed the baby in a bottle using that milk. So they have various kinds of pumps. There's Spectra and Medela and others are out. So you definitely would need to research the brands that you feel like would work well for you. But in general, the systems work pretty similarly. There's a motor, and then there's a tube, and then it attaches to a mechanism that sits next to your breast, and it suctions the milk out and it puts it into a bottle or a bag, depending on the system that you have. And so really just learning how to operate that machine is the biggest challenge, but it's not difficult. There's only a few buttons. You know, it only has one purpose. It's to make milk. It's not like it's got 43 things that it's supposed to do for you. So I didn't find that very difficult. It does take a little bit of practice to make sure that everything is fitted onto your body correctly, because everybody's body is different. So I would really encourage everybody to work with a lactation consultant and make sure that the sizes of the parts, they're called flanges, that's the part that goes onto your breast, that's the right size for you so that it's comfortable. It's not supposed to be painful, and it's supposed to, you know, be something that is not, like I said, is not painful and is not difficult. So if it is painful, then you know that maybe the parts aren't quite the right size. And then the other thing with pumping is that once you do have the milk in a bottle or a bag, you have to store it. There's different rules for how long it can stay in the fridge, in the freezer, in a deep freezer. And I think as a blind person, knowing how much you pumped, you need to be able to have an alternative technique for that. So this is kind of where it comes into working with bottles and measuring and those sorts of things. Bottles are usually done in ounces. So you typically would pump, you know, X amount. Some women pump more than, and some women pump less. But I found that some bottles actually have some tactile markings on the outside. Nobody did this for blind people, but it works nicely for us. Some people use a talking kitchen scale to measure out milk or formula, whichever you're feeding in a bottle. And then other people just kind of guesstimate. You can feel usually the milk when you pump it. It comes out warm. And so you can kind of tell, okay, this is 1 ounce or 2 ounces, and you can guesstimate. It just depends on how particular you want to be as a parent. And then with freezing it, you want to make sure that it's organized in general. So most people do, oldest milk in the front and the newest milk in the back, because you want to use the older milk first, right, so it doesn't expire. And so just having an organizational system works really nicely. You can use Dymo tape and Braille labels. You can just make sure that you have, depending on how much you pump, you may have like a bin for this week's milk or this month's milk, and a bin for the next month's milk, and do it by month, because the milk usually lasts about 6 months in the freezer, so you can do it that way. It really just depends on, again, how often you're pumping and whether you are sending your kid to daycare or they're just having the occasional bottle.
1: Now I guess it's finally time to address the elephant in the room. Why are two blind dads talking about breastfeeding? Well, you know, my son's mom, she breastfed, but luckily she also used a breast pump, and that allowed me to start being responsible for feeding my son as well. So she would use the breast pump, store the milk, and then when it was necessary for me to feed him, I would use a bottle to feed him.
2: My wife pumped as well, and that allowed me to help in the middle of the night to be able to get bottles out of the fridge and to put them in a little pot on the stove and warm them up. Some people would use the microwave, but my wife didn't want that. So we'd warm up the milk, and then I was able to help in the middle of the night or the 11 o'clock feeding or the 3 o'clock feeding. And it was a privilege to do that. And those are some wonderful memories that I'm grateful that I didn't get a pass on. Now we have Jennifer Huckabee Athey to provide some additional ideas on measuring and formula.
4: Well, I didn't bottle feed my first two, but my last one I did have to supplement with some formula. And so that was a new experience for me. But with her, I learned to use a funnel in the bottle and measure out the water using a measuring cup. So, you know, you use 2 ounces of water for every scoop of formula. And so I would just use the quarter cup measuring cup because, you know, a quarter cup is 2 ounces. And I would pour it in using a funnel to make sure that it all made it into the bottle. And then, you know, I would do however many scoops of formula powder I was going to use and then just shake it up and, you know, to guide the bottle to the baby's mouth. I would put my finger on the nipple of the bottle and try the baby's mouth with my finger and then let go of the nipple and the baby would just take it.
1: David, you did a really good job of pulling out some really good information from some of our interviewees.
2: Thank you.
1: Jennifer came out with some really good suggestions, and Stacey Cervenka, as always, has even more ideas around measuring and transporting formula.
6: One of the questions that a lot of blind parents have is how can you measure formula and water in a bottle? Because it's often hard to tell, you know, how high the liquid is in the bottle, but just by feeling it. And, you know, you want to be exact. You want to know exactly how much your baby is getting. And so one thing that we did is we bought bottles of different sizes. We had bottles that were, you know, 2 ounces. We had bottles that were 4, 6, 8, and 10. I think we even had a 9-ounce bottle too at one time. And so we would just fill the bottles to this basic, we put in the appropriate amount of scoops of formula that it called for, and then yep. We would fill the bottle at the top. So we would know that if the baby drank the whole bottle, that they had drunk in 2 ounces or 4 ounces. And if the baby had drunk half the bottle, then it was about half that much. And that, you know, having different size bottles is what really helped us. And then another tip that we have that we did a lot of is because we travel a lot, out in the community each day, is we would fill bottles with formula. Like, we would put in the powder before we left the house and then just put the bottles with the dry formula in the diaper bag and also carry bottles of water with us so that we didn't have to measure formula when we were on the bus or at the bus stop. We just had to, you know, put in a little water and it was good to go. And that's also something we did at night. Like, before we would go to sleep at night, we would put a bottle with the correct amount of formula on our bedside table. And if the baby would cry, we would just quickly put in the water. So we didn't have to go to the kitchen, measure out the formula. You know, you would just quickly put in the water, go right to the baby's room. As the babies are older, you just kind of hand them the bottle, go back to your room.
7: That's right.
6: So that, I would say, you know, getting used to kind of measuring out formula in advance and just having a bottle of water handy makes things a lot more expedient.
1: Now that's information that I wish I had when I was still bottle feeding my son.
2: Right. I wish I knew that as well. That would have made traveling and preparing bottles a lot faster and quicker.
1: Mm-hmm.
2: I had a great conversation with Melissa Riccobono, and she makes some really good suggestions on preparing formula.
8: Bottle feeding, again, pretty easy. It's 2 scoops of formula for 8 ounces of water or 1 scoop for 4 ounces of water. You can get the bottles that are those sizes. You can also use measuring cups to
2: yep.
8: measure the amount of water. You can also make a large batch at one time. I know someone, she happens to be blind. I don't think blindness really had anything to do with it, but she would make a very large quantity of formula in her blender. And then she would just have the pitcher in the refrigerator, and she could fill up the bottles very easily and not have to mess with actually making the formula every single time.
1: Yeah, that's really good information as well. But, you know, you can't bottle feed these kids forever. Eventually, you're going to have to move them to eating some solid food.
2: Absolutely. Lisa Maria Martinez shares some really good ideas about solid foods and that really important stage. Let's hear from Lisa Maria.
9: The number one tip I have shared with my blind parent friends is it's all a washable offense. That's what I say. It's a washable offense, meaning you're going to get dirty and it's okay because you could clean up, especially with solid foods. You know, I was just okay with it being a fun, messy event. I have put my kids on my lap and therefore with their like back against my stomach. to feed them that way with a spoon, just for me to get the hang of it, with them sitting on my lap so that they're facing the same direction that I am.
2: Uh-huh.
9: When I got a little bit more comfortable with just the whole spoon in mouth thing, then I, you know, turned them around and a lot of touching, you know, one hand on their chin and the other hand coming to their mouth. All of my children have been very robust eaters, and very quickly would take the spoon from me and try to feed themselves.
2: Very good.
9: You know, and then there's always, you know, finger foods and all of that good stuff. So I recommend not worrying about the mess, because it's washable, and just get comfortable with what you and your kid can do together.
1: I love her term of it's a washable offense, you know, but here's some other ideas from Eric Guillory that talks about how to deal with the messy experience of teaching your kids how to eat solid food.
7: When they're learning to eat, we all know they're going to get a bunch of stuff on the floor and, you know, you got to sweep it and all that. And that's cool. That's part of the process.
2: Sure.
7: But for me, when I was doing it, I said, hey, we're going to take this. We're going to break it down to the ground, man. So I had a towel that I designated for this, and that I could just throw into the washer, you know, shake it over, shake it out, and throw it in the washer. I had an oversized towel that I could put down, and then put one of our kiddos, you know, on that towel, and have the food there. And I would still do the spoon feeding thing. And of course, you have to be careful with that. You want to use diligence and wisdom in how you do it, and be precise, because as you have a spoonful of food, you can use your other hand to kind of, as a placeholder, and put kind of your very softly put your finger like on the side of their mouth, so you know where it's going, right? And then feed them. But even then, they're going to spit up and they're going to drop things, and that's again part of the process. But for me, as a blind person, it was a lot easier. I could contain things a lot more easily if we were already on the floor, on a surface that I could kind of just, when we were done eating, I could just jump up, get them settled elsewhere, and then I could fold things up and wrap it up and keep things in good order. Because if I did it with them in the high chair, it would just be a horrific mess all over the place.
2: Really enjoyed Eric's thoughts and comments on how a dad handles some of these situations.
1: Yay, dads.
2: All right. Now we move into Briley. And Briley provides some awesome non-visual techniques on spoon feeding.
3: One of the techniques you can use initially when you're learning how to do it is to take your pointer finger on your non-dominant hand. Place it at the corner of the baby's mouth and then aim the spoon for that area. You know, you might make a mess the first few times. Guess what? Baby's eating is messy. Baby's eating
10: does.
3: Is messy for everybody.
10: Yep.
3: So don't, like, so many blind people, I think, have this idea that I'm not doing this right, quote unquote, because I cannot see. And if you talk to any parents, any first-time parents, all of these things are issues for them, too. Eventually, they learn that the good stuff is on the spoon. And you hold it near them, and they go for it. Like baby birds, they head for that.
1: Yeah, I agree with her sentiment there. Eventually, the kids do find out that the good stuff is on the spoon.
2: Being able to help them find that, and then it helps them to be independent. And
1: yeah,
2: that's really what it's all about.
1: It makes your job easy. They're just on autopilot. You just take the spoon and hover it somewhere in their proximity, and they're
2: going to get it. They're going to get it.
1: Yeah. But I like this next clip we're going to play from Terry Rupp, because it talks about, you know, this whole experience, not just in the context of blindness, but how a lot of it is really just non-visual. It's about hands and voices.
11: Guiding, you know, using your hand to feel where the baby's mouth or feel where your child's mouth is and helping it get in there. And also verbal communication, telling your kids, open your mouth, say, aw,
2: yeah.
11: Keep it interactive. And it also helped that I had a dog who cleaned up everything that went on the floor.
2: Yes. Yep.
11: And then it helps to keep your children more independent, because then they start to want to feed themselves, and they, you know, works on fine motor skills with picking up Cheerios and strawberries and all those finger foods. So I really think that being a blind parent has helped my kids learn to be more independent and more vocal, having great verbal communication skills. I have to say that.
1: I mean, I wholeheartedly agree with that sentiment. I think that my son Amari did because of the tools that I had to use to teach him, you know, not only just feeding, just life overall, did acquire a greater degree of independence much earlier than he would have if I was not a blind parent.
2: Absolutely, Anil. I completely agree. I have three kids. David is 20 and Mary Kate is 18 and Emily is 15. And they're all so verbal and they all provide amazing examples and descriptions. And I'm pretty confident that's because they've been providing that information to me ever since they can talk. So maybe you're thinking, well, I'm not sure if spoon feeding is the way. I know that some people also would use bottles that were for more food that was a little more solid. And then Stacey Cervanka provides some other strategies if spoon feeding isn't your thing.
6: As far as solid foods, we did, especially with Leo, we did spoon feed him some baby cereal and small, you know, kind of baby food jars. But what we found worked the best with both kids was, number one, using baby food pouches, because those, you know, your kid, A, can feed themselves. They're kind of little pouches that your kid can squeeze. And they're a lot less mess than spoon feeding with a spoon. And we also did a lot of just finger foods, like little cut up pieces of fruit, cut up pieces of vegetables, cut up pieces of meat or cheese or hard boiled egg. And that way the baby could feed themselves independently, which we felt was good, because then the baby, you know, our thought is, why is it important that we spoon feed the baby? It's actually more important that the baby learn to feed him or herself. So our kids ate a lot of finger foods, and then as they grew old enough, you know, when they were like two-ish or whatever, and they were old enough to start, we began teaching them how to use a spoon. And they also, by that time, they had seen us all using spoons, and they understood how to do it. You know, it's messy at first, but I mean, they had an idea of what a spoon was. Like, they had seen Mommy and Daddy and Leo use a spoon, so she knows what it's for and kind of how to use it. So we, with Josephine, we did almost no spoon feeding. We really just went right to finger foods, just because, I mean, we just kind of felt like, why is it important that we spoon feed her right now? Like, it's probably better that she just feed herself.
1: I think this has been a really good podcast, chunk full of information around feeding. And I think that any blind parent listening to it is going to be able to take care of the challenge of feeding their child. But I think this next clip really sums it up really well, because it brings into focus all of the different strategies that we've talked about in simple terms, but it really builds on the real core of what we as blind parents use as our central motivating factor to be good parents, and that's just love. So I think you'll hear that in this particular clip.
10: Really, the way that I had to overcome it was just by practice and trial and error. You know, I was her mother, and I had no choice. I had to learn, and I had to figure out ways that would work. You know, she needed to be cared for, and it was my job to do that, and I was going to figure out ways, and we made some messes.
12: Right.
10: It was not the, you know, the cleanest or the smoothest at times, but I just worked at it and realized, you know, fairly quickly that I could do all of that. Feeding, just worked with her on how to hold the spoon and would feel her hands to know she was doing it correctly. And, you know, I helped. And if we spilled, you know, okay, well, that's what napkins and Clorox wipes are for. And we just clean up and keep going.
2: That was really a great perspective by Ashley Wayne. Really grateful for that. And this program today has been about feeding and nourishment. And I know that I have been nourished by so many people in the National Federation of the Blind, the blind parents who have shared their ideas and their strategies and their worries and their fears and their doubts and their successes.
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1: When Assertiveness and Confidence Made All the Difference by Everly Hairston. There is a photo on the page, the caption, Everly Hairston. From the editor, Everly Hairston is a member of the National Board of Directors, the first vice president of the National Federation of the Blind of California, and the author of a newly released book entitled Blind Ambition, One Woman's Journey to Greatness Despite Her Blindness. Here is her story about what should have been a quick trip through the airport that was turned into a test of will and a race against time. I arrived at the LAX airport at approximately 11:15 p.m. and was scheduled to depart on the 12:40 flight to Charlotte, North Carolina. I booked this flight only a few hours prior to arriving at the airport in view of the fact that my mother's vital signs indicated that she was in critical condition, and I was making every effort to attempt to get to the Alstonbrook Nursing Home in Lexington, North Carolina. Upon arriving at Terminal 7 at the airport, one of the American Airlines agents approached me and stated, "Due to the mass construction at the airport, all flights are departing from Terminal 4. I asked her what the fastest way to get to Terminal 4 was. She stated that a bus for disabled persons would come soon, and I should sit and wait. After sitting for 15 minutes, which seemed like hours, I told her that I would walk to Terminal 4. "But you are blind, and you can't," she said. I found the exit door by using my long white cane, and I started walking toward Terminal 4, carrying a heavy handbag and a backpack. At the bus stop, I got on, and the driver drove past Terminal 4 without alerting me. Therefore, when I got off the bus, I had to walk back in the opposite direction, still with my heavy bags, and time that was passing by and lessening the chances I would make my flight. When I got inside Terminal 4, I yelled for help. It seemed as if no one was around. Finally, an airline agent approached me and asked if she could help. I asked for directions to security. She told me to have a seat, and she would get someone to help me. Feeling desperate, I explained why it was so important for me to get on the 12:40 a.m. flight. I then asked her to direct me to the quickest way to security. "The steps are here, but you are blind." I ran up the steps and was prepared to go through the security process when she held onto my back, which set off the metal detector. I asked her not to touch me, and she said she was afraid that I might fall. I was really losing my patience at this point. "You watched me run up the steps, and now you think it is necessary to keep me from falling on a flat surface?" After going through the metal detector, I asked the officer to direct me to my gate. Then I heard my name being called over the paging system. By this point, I was very nervous and desperate, so I began to run as fast as I could. Finally, I got a break. An agent at the gate saw me and yelled, "Stop, I see you, and I will not close the door." I sat on the plane realizing that, if I had not used my skills, I would have missed my flight. I thought about how often, in the kindest tones and probably with the best of motives, we are asked to sit and wait for someone to help us. I thought of former President Maurer's statement at the March for Independence where John Lewis appeared. Dr. Maurer said that we are tired of being told to sit down and wait, that we spend too many hours waiting, and that we intend to take control of our own lives. It isn't always easy to disobey an order, especially one that is in all likelihood made with the best of intentions, but sometimes it is necessary to be assertive, confrontive, and to do what needs to be done. Very often we feel the need to be unassailably kind and courteous, thinking of ourselves as ambassadors of goodwill and the educators of sighted people. But there are times when one has to prioritize, and for me the priority was getting to my mother's bedside. This phenomenal trip had an extraordinary ending because I arrived at the Alstonbrook Nursing Home shortly before my mother expired. What a difference it made knowing that I was independent enough to travel on my own. What a difference it made knowing that I could refuse help when it wasn't needed and direct those to give me the help I really did need. To the people who encountered me at the airport that day, patiently waiting and meekly obeying their requests might have made me a more pleasant passenger in their eyes, but my more important mission was to say goodbye to my mother. I thank God for the tough-minded independence I have learned throughout my life and which has been supported by my brothers and sisters in the National Federation of the Blind. Consider a charitable gift. Making a charitable gift can be one of the most satisfying experiences in life. Each year, millions of people contribute their time, talent, and treasure to charitable organizations. When you plan for a gift to the National Federation of the Blind, you are not just making a donation, you are leaving a legacy that ensures a future for blind people throughout the country. Special giving programs are available through the National Federation of the Blind, NFB. Points to consider when making a gift to the National Federation of the Blind. Will my gift serve to advance the mission of the NFB? Am I giving the most appropriate asset? Have I selected the best way to make my gift? Have I considered the tax consequences of my gift? Have I sought counsel from a competent advisor? Have I talked to the NFB planned giving officer about my gift? Benefits of making a gift to the NFB. Helping the NFB fulfill its mission. Receiving income tax savings through a charitable deduction. Making capital gain tax savings on contribution of some appreciated gifts. Providing retained payments for the life of a donor or other beneficiaries. Eliminating federal estate tax in certain situations. Reducing estate settlement cost. Your gift will help us make the study of science and math a real possibility for blind children, provide hope for seniors losing vision, promote state and chapter programs, and provide information that will educate blind people, advance technology helpful to the blind, create a state-of-the-art library on blindness, train and inspire professionals working with the blind, provide critical information to parents of blind children, mentor blind people trying to find jobs. Your gift makes you a part of the NFB dream.
2: Letting the world know that blindness is not the characteristic that holds us back. 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
1: Recipes. This month's recipes are offered by members of the NFB of South Dakota. Mike's Mexican Eggs by Mike Klimisch. Mike Klimisch is the secretary of the NFB of South Dakota and also the president of the Falls chapter of the NFB in Sioux Falls. He describes his cooking style like this. When I cook, I tend to make my own concoctions and not follow recipes. Here are some recipes that I like. My wife tends to not want to eat many of the things I cook, since I like to create some very strange combinations. Ingredients. 6 eggs, 1/2 pound ground meat, 1 cup salsa, 2-inch thick sliced Velveeta cheese. Method. In a frying pan, brown the ground meat and drain. In another pan, scramble the eggs. Once both eggs and ground meat are cooked, combine and add the salsa. Cut the Velveeta into small pieces so it will melt quickly. Stir all ingredients together and heat through. When cheese is melted, you will have an excellent breakfast for two. Macaroni Salad by Mike Klimisch.

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2: Well, thank you, Anil. Welcome to the Nation's Blind Podcast. I said that already. I guess we could just keep going on and on. But,
3: that's true.
2: But we won't.
3: This is the intro that never ends.
2: But we have more to do than that, so
3: yes.
2: Better just kind of get right into it. You know, it's exciting. We have Chris Danielson that we're welcoming back to the Nation's Blind Podcast. We haven't heard from Chris
3: for a
2: while.
3: Yeah, I remember him.
2: Yeah. I know Chris Danielson. Good guy.
3: He is a great guy.
2: Yeah.
3: And we get a chance to talk about living the life we want.
2: Absolutely.
3: Well, that's if this is the life you want to live. I originally thought that I did not. This time we're going to be talking about traveling internationally, and I thought, not for me. But once a friend of mine had on her bucket list to go to Italy, and she convinced me to go with her, and I went and I had a wonderful time.
2: Mm.
3: Yeah, so I'm going to encourage people to live the life you want.
2: That's right. You know, that's interesting. I don't know that traveling internationally would have been on my list either necessarily. I guess I didn't really think about it one way or the other, but then Mark and I decided to take our honeymoon in St. Lucia, and
3: Ooh-hoo.
2: That's kind of what hooked me. It was like, oh, yeah, this is okay.
3: Look at that. Yeah.
2: I can deal with this.
3: Yeah. It's just a really interesting experience, and I'm hoping to actually go to Japan with my son, Amari, because I think the thing I learned in traveling internationally was it gets you out of this American paradigm. I still think America is the greatest country in the world, but I think that in so many instances, there's so much that we can learn from other cultures, and we don't do that if we don't really take the opportunity to get kind of semi-immersed in that. Yeah,
2: so. Definitely. Well, speaking of immersion, Ashley Albee traveled to Spain, and you know, she got pretty immersed, and she's our receptionist here at the Jernigan Institute. And
3: wonderful young lady, multilingual.
2: I was just going to say, she speaks 3 or 4 languages. She's a great, great lady. If you ever have a chance to talk to her, she's probably the one that's answering the phone here. But she talks with Chris Danielson, and actually Chris has done some traveling abroad as well. So Chris talks a little bit about his experiences traveling abroad. Chris is a cane user, and Ashley talks about her experiences traveling abroad, and she happens to be a guide dog user. So I've actually never taken my guide dogs internationally. I've never done it. I've always just thought,
3: it's a really logistical challenge of the vaccinations and
2: all those things. Yeah. I've just never wanted to deal with that. Yeah. But Ashley did. And so she has some tips and tricks regarding that and just traveling abroad in general.
3: Nice. So hopefully this particular episode will encourage all of you to take that next step and start traveling internationally.
4: This is Chris Danielson on the Nation's Blind Podcast. Haven't been with you folks for a while, so it's good to be back. And I have with me a lady that some of you have probably had a chance to meet, and her name is...
5: Hi, I'm very happy to be here, and I'm Ashley.
4: Hi, Ashley. And Ashley, for those of you who don't know, tell the folks what you do here at the NFB Jernigan Institute.
5: I am the receptionist here.
4: So when you call the NFB Jernigan Institute, the friendly voice you hear most of the day is that of Ashley, and your last name is Albee.
5: Albee, yes,
4: right.
5: That's correct.
4: Okay, terrific. And you are also an accomplished world traveler, is that right?
5: Yes, I've been to many, been to quite a few countries.
4: So where have you been? Because we have to compare notes, because I've been to a few myself.
5: Oh, okay. Well, before studying abroad, I've been to...

0: England, Italy, France. Been to France twice. And Spain, also Portugal, and Mexico. Guadalajara, Mexico.
1: Wow, you are ahead of me. But I have been to England, Italy, Spain, and Mexico.
0: Oh, that's awesome. Yes. I love great countries.
1: And also to Scotland and Ireland. So.
0: Ooh, I want to go there.
1: Yeah, great places. So you studied abroad, is that correct?
0: I did, yes.
1: What were you studying and where did you study abroad?
0: So in college, I majored in Spanish, minored in French. So I did a program both in France and Spain. 4 weeks in France, in Lille, France, at the Catholic University of Lille. I studied conversation and grammar there. And then in as well as culture. And then in Spain, I was in Salamanca for 6 months, and I studied language, conversation, grammar, and culture there as well.
1: Fantastic. So are you fluent in French and Spanish?
0: Pretty high level, yes. High advanced in both.
1: Okay, well, I'm not going to challenge you to a conversation because I am not fluent in either. So as far as I'm concerned, you're fluent. And how many of these countries did you travel to with your guide dog?
0: France and Spain and Portugal.
1: Okay. What do you need to know if you're a blind person considering traveling abroad with a guide dog?
0: One really good tip I can give is that I was fortunate to find the website Mobility International USA, and it's very good to get a health certificate for your dog by the USDA, so your vet should know about this, but there's a health certificate that they will fill out, and you go get it notarized, and then you take it with you to the country that you're going to, or countries, and that way it shows them proof that your dog has had all of its shots and vaccinations. And I also know when I went to France, I had to go to a vet over there that they made a booklet that also kind of say the same thing, so I called it like his puppy passport. And I would say give yourself plenty of time. I would say if you know you're going abroad within a year, you know, 6 months to start planning. It may not take that long. It just, you know, I had a vet that didn't really know much about it, so I had to really educate and find out about it. So my advice would be just to plan as well. It takes time, so don't wait until a month before you go out. Give it 3 to 4 months.
1: Okay. So you can research the requirements in the particular country you're going to.
0: Yes.
1: And all of that.
0: Mm-hmm.
1: And what kind of experiences did you have as a blind traveler? What other things did you learn, either, you know, dealing with the guide dog or otherwise?
0: I think it's good sometimes in cultures you kind of have to go with the flow. It's not going to be like it is back here in the U.S. all the time, per se. You know, for example, this was before I had training, before I'm the independent, you know, the structured discovery travel that I am today. But back then I'd had someone who had taught me Salamanca, and I remember her saying, oh, you should count your steps. And that's not really, you know, a great thing to do. So it's just interesting how maybe different cultures perceive blind travelers or things of that nature.
1: When you were in Spain, did you have any encounters with ONCE, the Association of the Blind over there?
0: I did not. I know of them, but they only work with people who are citizens.
1: Okay, yeah. When I went on a trip last year, and actually our colleagues, Maurice Perret and Luann Blake, were there too, and we did meet, some of the members of ONCE. They were out selling lottery tickets, because what they do is they sell these lottery tickets, and that's how ONCE makes all of its money and how it's able to provide services. They essentially run the national lottery for Spain.
0: Wow, I think that's pretty neat.
1: In any of the other countries you visited, did you interact with any of the associations of blind people or service entities for the blind at all?
0: I did not back then. Something I wish I would have done. It would have been neat to meet others, you know, over
1: right.
0: there. But not at that time.
1: Okay. Well, understandable. You know, now that you've traveled abroad and had, you know, and since had the benefit of structured discovery, or, I mean, I guess, what kinds of things do you wish you had known traveling abroad that would have been useful?
0: Well, structured discovery would be one. that would have been great to have known.
1: Let me ask you this, because I have some experiences about this to discuss as well. How did you find obviously the cultures are different. How did you find in the different cultures that you were treated as a blind person in comparison or in contrast to how we're sometimes treated in the USA?
0: With travel, I can't really think of, you know, anyways, I remember in Spain, you know, people would not really be so much hands-on. It really finally asked for help. Or sometimes people would come up to me and say, do you need help? But most of the time, you know, people would only usually bother me if I, well, not really bother me, but people would usually approach me if I asked them for help.
1: So this is interesting because I've had very similar experiences. And the people that did approach you and ask you if you needed help, if you said that you didn't, did they leave you alone or were they persistent?
0: Like they actually they left me alone, and I really appreciate that. I loved it. It was great. No one tried to put their hands on me and, you know, direct me. They didn't, you know, scream if I was lining up with a curb, you know. So it was great.
1: Yeah, it was interesting because I've had very, very similar experiences in the European countries because even when people felt like they needed to ask if I needed help, if I said no, they usually left me alone after that. People are a lot more polite and respectful of your personal space and a little less persistent about things was my experience.
0: Yes, exactly. I had the same.
1: Which I think is interesting because we always hear that expectations are lower for blind people in other countries, and I'm sure they are in some ways, but I don't know if it's a politeness thing or what it is, but it just seemed a lot easier to refuse help than it sometimes is.
0: Oh, yes.
1: Here.
0: Yeah, and I would agree with you. It definitely is in other ways. I did experience that. So.
1: Yeah, absolutely. What was your favorite place to visit and why? Or do you have a favorite even?
0: Oh, that's so difficult. I loved all of it. Okay, could it be two or just only one?
1: No, you don't have to pick only one.
0: Okay. I think in France, I love seeing Nancy, or Nancy as we say in English, and Metz. That was really neat to see those two places. I also went to Paris or Paris.
1: Paris, yeah.
0: I greatly enjoyed Paris or Paris, but that was not my, you know, absolute favorite, but I really did enjoy it. And then in Spain, I loved going to Galicia. Galicia is very beautiful. And I think going to Bilbao, which is in the northern part of Spain, and Segovia.
1: Oh, wow. Well, those are places that I didn't go. So Italy is one of my favorite places to visit. Where did you go in Italy?
0: So I went, I don't know if you've heard of this small town. It's a little small town called Forli.
1: Oh, never heard of that.
0: It's such a really cool town. We stayed there. This is when I was with People to People. I got nominated in high school to go, and that was one of the destinations that we went. We stayed with the host family there for a few nights, and it was a really nice little town.
1: What's that like, staying with a host family? Because I'm always fascinated by the way people really live in different countries.
0: That's one thing I love about traveling. I love experiencing the cultures, and it was really neat because I learned that over there they eat cereal with warm milk, and it was actually really, really good. And that chocolate is not nearly as sweet there as it is here.
1: Right. They prefer the darker, more bitter chocolate. I remember I asked for a hot chocolate in Spain in a little town called Peñíscola, and they literally gave me this, like, instead of, like, cocoa, it was, like, melted chocolate in a mug. So good.
0: It was so good. Oh, my gosh. We went to this thing in Spain called Chocolate Valor or Chocolate Valor, and it was a wonderful, like, chocolate shop that had, like you just said, the drink with the chocolate and, like, churros.
1: They were really good. My gosh. Those are so good.
0: Yes.
1: Oh, I love them. And with ice cream. Oh, my gosh.
0: Absolutely, yes. No better way to eat them than with ice cream.
1: Okay. So we now moved on from travel into food, so I think stop before I get hungry.
0: Yes.
1: Just so many fascinating places to visit. So if blind people are thinking of traveling abroad, what are your feelings about it? I feel like I've had pretty good experiences, and I encourage people to go if they can. But I know for a lot of blind people, it feels like something that maybe doesn't seem like they're ready to do. Do you have any advice for people on that score?
0: I would say, go for it. It's a wonderful feeling. It's wonderful to experience culture and travel. I think you get a new perspective on life, and you see, you know, just different ways of cultures. And with a guide dog, absolutely take your dog with you. I loved working in both France and Spain with my dog, and he adapted really, really well. So I think the important thing to know, though, is to really know your dog and to know, you know, are they really going to... Some dogs can handle the change in environments, and other dogs, it stresses them out. So you really have to know your dog, but I would say absolutely take the dog. It's a wonderful thing to work in countries with your dog.
1: Right. And if you're not a dog user, I can say as a cane user, it's still great to travel abroad. The cane is pretty well recognized everywhere that I've been in some form or another, and people respect it. And, you know, you'll find that people are very, mostly at least in Europe and in Mexico, I would say too, very respectful, very helpful, and interesting places to visit. It does help to have a little bit of a language skill depending on the country that you're going to. But I would say, Ashley, what I found is if, for example, in Spain or Mexico, if I tried to use the little bit of Spanish I had, they would try to use the little bit of English that they had, and it often worked out.
0: Absolutely, yeah. I say, you know, at least try, at least say hello to them in their language and just express them that you don't maybe speak much of their language, and they're truly helpful.
1: Right, absolutely. All right, well, hopefully we've queued everybody up to start planning some trips, and thank you for being on the Nation's Blind podcast.
0: Thanks for having me. I've really enjoyed it.
2: Well, you know, Ashley thinks it sound doable, certainly, traveling internationally with a guide dog. Maybe my dog's retired right now, but if I get another dog, maybe I will try that sometime.
3: Oh, poor Formosa doesn't get to travel internationally because she's retired.
2: She's retired. Poor Formosa, my eye. She's the champion of napping.
3: How about that? That's my vocational goal right there.
2: Yeah. Well, you know, she is 12, and a friend of mine said the other day, well, when I'm 84, because, you know, 12 times 7, yeah. 84 in dog year, she said, I hope I can take naps whenever I want to.
3: I want to take naps now. But until then, I want to travel internationally. I love this. I love the encouragement. I think this is, again, one of the key pieces of what the Federation does just organically, right? Because learning through someone else's lived experience does several things. One, as you pointed out, it gives you some best practices, you know, so that you can prepare and be ready. But also, I think it encourages people who thought that potentially they would not be able to do it to at least try it.
2: Yeah.
3: You know, once you see someone else has done it successfully and how much fun it can be, then the fear is kind of alleviated and it becomes more of a challenge.
2: Right, exactly. And I thought it was a really good point that Ashley talks about the training and how that training, how she was able to do it without the structured discovery training, but how she really wishes she'd had that training first.
3: Exactly.
2: And, you know, that's really a powerful message and something really to think about. That training, no matter what your goals are in life, that training is really, and that confidence is really what enables you to live the life you want.
3: It's that secure foundation that makes you feel comfortable in trying anything and everything.
2: Yes, definitely.
3: So again, we're a little bit jealous that, you know, they got the opportunity. So maybe we can do a podcast after you and I, you know, travel internationally.
2: Oh, that would be good. Or a podcast on cruising. I love cruise ships.
3: Nice.
2: They're awesome. They're fun.
3: Yeah.
2: Well, our next episodes are going to be about back to school, which will be, I can't believe it's going to be August. I'm not quite ready for back to school myself. I have a lot to do before we get there.
3: Yeah, that's different for a parent. I used to love when it was time to
2: go back, you know,
3: to
2: Oriana's in Louisiana. And Elizabeth's been at Clayworks camp all week from pretty much 9 to 4:30.
3: Very nice.
2: And, you know, Austin's actually been really helpful and just, you know, kind of doing his thing because he's older. So I think if that wasn't the week that I'd had, I might be with you more.
3: I understand.
2: I'm really anxious for back to school. But it's been a pretty reasonable week. You know, until then, if you have anything to share with us regarding back to school or traveling or anything else you might want to share, you can leave us some feedback.
3: Mm-hmm. You could call us at 410-659-9314, extension 2444.
2: You can tweet us at @NFB_voice.
3: You can visit our Facebook page. 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
3: Nice. And until then, remember, you can live the life you want.
2: Blindness is not what holds you back.
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5: A Purchasing Alliance by Mark Maurer. To one extent or another, all of us as adults reflect the experience of our childhood. Mark Maurer is president of the National Federation of the Blind. He learned the value of collective action early on. Here's how he tells it. $20 was for me a vast sum of money in the 1960s. I knew that it would be years, perhaps decades, before I possessed so much. The sum was so impossibly great that I never even tried to get it. Then things changed. I grew up in a small town in Iowa in the 1950s and 60s. Because I was born blind, I was sent over 100 miles from home to attend the school for the blind. Most weekends and during the summer months, I could come home. Otherwise, I lived, ate, played, slept, and attended classes at the school for the blind. By 1963, the Maurer family had grown to include mom and dad, five brothers, and one sister. Our family appears in retrospect to be much like the ones you read about in books. Mom baked cookies, bread, and rolls. There was always plenty to eat, and the food was good. In my family, all the children had one pair of shoes. They were purchased each fall and were expected to last until the next new pair purchased the following fall. Pocket money was not plentiful. We were always thinking up schemes to get it. When I was small, a penny was quite spendable. A nickel would get you much of what the candy store had to offer, and a dime would fetch anything on display. If a boy had 50 cents, a thing which happened almost never, much of what was to be found in the toy department at the dime store was within reach. We, my brothers and I, set up a lemonade stand in front of the house, but it didn't generate much income. Most of the potential customers were the other kids in the neighborhood. They didn't have much more money than we did. The lemonade business usually brought us 2 or 3 cents. Sometimes we collected as much as a dime, but never more than that. When I was 10 or 11, my mother taught me to make bread. I was so proud of the results of my first effort that I shared them with a neighbor. My neighbor liked the bread and offered to buy a loaf. From this developed the weekly baking service. My mother made me a deal. If I would bake bread for the family, I could also bake some for sale. The loaves that I sold sometimes brought in 60 cents a week. Store-bought bread was selling for between 19 and 36 cents a loaf. Boys in my hometown made their money in detasseling corn or walking beans in the summer and by shoveling snow in the winter. Because of my blindness, I was not welcome in the agricultural pursuits. However, I did shovel snow. I was always sorry when the snow came on weekdays because I was expected to be at school. There wasn't much time for shoveling before the school bell rang. One of the other kids in my class generally skipped school when the snow fell. On the following day, he would boast about the wallet full of money he'd collected the day before. I was sorry not to have the money, but I didn't dare skip school. The standard for conduct in our family was well established. If a kid wanted to do something out of the ordinary, permission from a parent was required. This did not mean that the parent would provide the means for doing what the kid wanted to do. One time, my brother asked my mom if he could have a bicycle. She told him he could. He wanted to know where he would get the money to buy it. She explained to him that it was his problem. He could have the bike, but he would have to earn the money to buy it himself. I learned to swim in the first grade, and I thought it was more fun than almost anything else. I looked forward to swimming lessons with great anticipation and was sorry when they were over. Whenever the pool was available, but this wasn't very often, I could be found in the water. Of course, school begins in the fall and ends in the spring. The swimming pool at the school for the blind was not available to me during the summer months. The closest publicly available pool was over a mile from my home. Sometimes I could persuade my brothers to go with me, but sometimes I could not. Besides, swimming in the public pool cost money, and money was not plentiful. When I was in the 5th or 6th grade, I learned that above-ground swimming pools were made. The biggest one in the Ward's catalog cost a little over $20. I got the idea of forming a buying syndicate. I didn't have $20, and I didn't think I could save that much. I persuaded my brothers to help me collect enough cash to buy a jointly owned swimming pool. It took us months. We employed every means we could think up to bring in money, hunting for empty returnable soda bottles to be turned in at the gas station for 2 cents apiece, running errands to the post office for the elderly neighbor lady for 5 cents, raking leaves for 25 cents, and especially saving our allowances. As primary thinker-upper and manager of the Alliance, I served as treasurer. Each nickel and dime that came my way was cherished and hoarded against the day that we would have enough to place the order. In my hometown, there was no Montgomery Ward's retail establishment. Instead, there was a catalog store, a fairly small storefront office with Ward's catalogs, a very limited selection of display items, not for sale, and an ordering desk. We figured the costs to the penny, including postage and shipping. I remember the important day. We trooped into the catalog store and counted the money out on the counter. Our order was duly taken, and we received the official copy marked Paid in Full. We were advised that shipping would take up to 4 additional weeks. After the months of scrimping and the work to bring the money together, it seemed like an interminable length of time. We went home to wait. Every day we checked with Mom to see if she thought the package would come. Finally, a postcard arrived telling us that the box had been delivered to the catalog store and could be picked up at our convenience. We thought that the best thing would be to go get the carton right away. We fetched it home on a coaster wagon and opened it in the backyard. The pool consisted of an outer cage or frame to give the assembled parts their shape, a large plastic sheet shaped to fit into the outer cage and serve as the body of the pool, and fasteners to keep the liner in place. There was also a complicated set of instructions that not even my father could understand. Nevertheless, we got the whole thing set up and filled it with water. Swimming in the pool was fun, but I think working and saving to get it were a major part of the reason I liked it so much. Combining resources and working together with others made it possible to accomplish what would otherwise have been out of reach. At the end of the 1960s, I joined the National Federation of the Blind. This organization, which brings together tens of thousands of blind people from all over the United States, changed forever the possibilities for accomplishment and progress in my life. The Blind of America were working together and combining resources to achieve what would otherwise have been beyond our reach. We needed more than $20. We needed the encouragement of our blind brothers and sisters and the strength which comes from working together. I did not know that blind people could be farmers or chemists or electrical engineers or physicists or mostly anything else. Then, when I joined the National Federation of the Blind, things changed. I learned that I was not limited by my blindness to idle hours and unfulfilling tasks. Instead, with the help of others, I could study at the university, enter a profession, and contribute to my community. It was even better than getting a swimming pool.
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7: The next presenter is no stranger to us, as he's now come to our convention for a number of years. And this is a very important year for his presentation. We remain on high alert to make sure that our National Library Service for the Blind remains intact as changes are made in the federal government. And this gentleman has been director of the library now for a number of years and has truly become a dedicated advocate, I'll say, for the program and for continuing to expand the program. He said one Jason wasn't enough, and could he bring a second one on stage today?
8: Yes, sir.
7: So he brought another Jason with him. And together, these two gentlemen, they're not replacements for each other, but they do make a dynamic duo in heading up our National Library Service, which, as we know, there have been cuts to the Institute of Museum and Library Services, and that has impacted many state libraries for the blind. These gentlemen are helping to make sure that we protect the tremendous infrastructure we have at the Library of Congress, and they have been coordinating with us so we can do our advocacy work on the state level. Please welcome from the National Library Service both Jason Broughton and Jason Yasner.
9: This is my song. How'd you know this was my song? This is my song. I can't believe it. NFB, how are ya? All right, tell me, who here knows about NLS? Who here is using Bard? Who here has a digital talking book machine? And who here has a Braille e-reader? I could not be happier to be able to say those words to you and know that the National Library Service for the Blind and Print Disabled are doing everything we can to ensure that all may read. So good morning to all the visionary minds, advocates, and leaders gathered here today. It's truly an honor to be among those whose voices have shaped, refined, and energized this movement for the blind and print disabled equity. My name is Jason Yasner. I'm the Deputy Director of NLS at the Library of Congress. At the National Library Service for the Blind and Print Disabled, our collaboration with the National Federation of the Blind is foundational. It's not just policy, it's partnership. Your feedback ensures our services remain relevant, inclusive, and empowering. Together, we continue to center dignity and independence in everything we build. And I want to give a special thank you to President Riccobono and his team. You guys have been amazing partners in the past, in the present, and certainly in the future. All right, one of the most impactful ways we can empower people with vision impairments and disabilities is through meaningful collaborations between organizations like NLS and NFB. Because when these organizations join forces, they bridge critical gaps, combining resources, expertise, and advocacy to create more inclusive systems of support. Here at NLS, we provide access to Braille and audio materials that enrich lives, while the NFB brings the lived experience, grassroots advocacy, and innovation needed to shape these services into something truly transformative. So together, they don't just distribute materials, they promote autonomy, lifelong learning, and social inclusion. So think of all the thousands of individuals who, thanks to these partnerships, can now pursue higher education, enjoy literature independently, or simply access the information they need to navigate daily life. It's not just about accessibility, it's about dignity, opportunity, and equality. So President Riccobono mentioned NFB Newsline, which we consider an absolute critical service. Yes? Yes? So we at NLS are doing everything we can to preserve this service. Just to let you know, as of now, the fiscal year 26 budgets that have been put forth by the House and the Senate both still include the money for NFB Newsline to go to NFB. And every time we've ever gotten a question about it, we wholeheartedly say, this is critical, this is a core service, and you can't cut it. So we look forward to our FY26 budget, hopefully kicking in on October 1st if Congress does its job. And we will ensure that the National Library Service continues to provide the services that we all rely on. So let's talk a little bit about technology. I mentioned BARD before. We have been undergoing a BARD modernization for years now. We've been talking about BARD 2.0, and most of what BARD 2.0 up to now has been on the back end. We've been really making BARD better, stronger, and faster on the back end. It's been redesigned for maximum accessibility, especially for low vision and mobile users. Now that BARD 2.0 is becoming a reality, some of the new features include smarter search tools, subscription and wish list management, reading history, and enhanced privacy. And thanks to our migration to the cloud 2 years ago, BARD now supports up to 800,000 users, which is a five-fold increase, ensuring faster performance and broader availability. So this isn't just a tech upgrade. It's about making information feel intuitive, personalized, and dependable. Just to let you know, we have been migrating all Bard patrons to the new platform. It's relatively seamless. And so we know that all Bard patrons will be migrated to the 2.0 platform by September 30th this year. So we're really, really excited about it. And we're looking forward to your feedback as well. All right, more about some devices. Some of you are familiar with our Alexa skill, which is called My Talking Books. So this was something we decided to investigate several years ago, and we created a new smart speaker Alexa skill called My Talking Books, and right now it's in an open beta with 5,000 users. We're collecting feedback, and we're seeing how things can be improved. Which was great was, 2 days ago, I believe, I met Peter Korn, the director of accessibility for Amazon. He was doing a presentation here. And he was talking about Alexa Plus, which is the next generation of Alexa. Well, we feel that this new Alexa Plus is going to help our Alexa skill, My Talking Books. And so we're hoping over the next year to see some vast improvements in that. Some of the focus areas we've been looking at are streaming audio services, voice interaction and navigation, Wi-Fi hot discovery, and text-to-speech enhancement, all driven by inclusive design that centers real-world usability and diverse user needs. Whether your device is handheld, voice-controlled, or as yet imagined, we're building pathways towards seamless, independent reading. And of course, we can't forget the new next-generation digital talking book machine, the DA2. And we want to thank all of you for providing feedback and user testing over the past couple years. And we especially want to thank HumanWare for being our partner to create the DA2. Right now, as I speak, thousands of DA2s are making their way to the state libraries. So you will be able to have a DA2 very, very soon. Once again, the DA2 is an enhanced digital talking book machine. It still takes the cartridges, of course, but it has a Wi-Fi modem, so you can connect the Bard and download your books directly to the machine. It also has Bluetooth connectivity. It's a better device in every way, shape, or form. So we're really excited about the DA2. So let's talk about some numbers. So in fiscal year 24, over 22 million items were circulated, averaging more than 100 items per patron. This is significant. 22 million items. You guys are reading a lot, and we love it. We want to make sure that we have stuff you want to read. So please keep giving us your suggestions. Our expanded collections include 11,377 new audiobooks, 7,575 Braille titles, and Bard's holdings now total nearly 190,000 items, with 152,000 plus Marrakesh acquired downloads in 26 languages. We're going to talk about Marrakesh a little bit. Jason Broughton will talk about that. But these numbers reflect more than access. They reflect engagement, curiosity, and a thriving community of readers. And while we're talking about readers, who here is familiar with talking book topics? All right. Talking book topics has been around longer than I've been alive, I believe. It has its limitations. We have something that we think you'll like even better. It is an email newsletter called Collections Connections. And if you haven't heard about it, I'll tell you a little bit. It is once a month book list that includes recommended Braille and audio titles with the Bard links right there in the email for easy access. So, if you're interested in Collections Connections, please send an email to connections. The email is connections@loc.gov, loc.gov. Once again, connections@loc.gov. We hope that this will improve on talking book topics and you'll end up liking it better. So finally, the last thing I'd like to say before transitioning is we have a new patron enrollment online application. We know that the enrollment process for NLS has been cumbersome. It is paper-based. It's not very efficient, and it varies significantly from state to state. We have created an online patron enrollment form. And right now, It is in development, but tonight at 6 p.m., everybody, in Studio 7 on the second floor, I invite you all to come by and try out the new patron enrollment form. My team is going to be there. We've got some iPads, and we're going to be testing, signing people up. And we need to know how easy or difficult it is for a patron to sign up via this web application. It is absolutely built for accessibility. We made it as simple as possible, but we need your feedback. So once again, tonight, 6 p.m., Studio 7 on the second floor. So thank you for your attention as we've explored the evolving technologies and services offered through NLS. These are more than tools, they're commitments to progress. And now I'm honored to welcome a leader who embodies innovation, collaboration, and purpose. Please join me in welcoming Jason Broughton, the director of the National Library Service for the Blind and Print Disabled at the Library of Congress. Thank you.
8: Good afternoon. You've already had one, Jason. Now you have two. All right, so good afternoon. I am Jason Broughton, Director of the National Library Service for the Blind and Print Disabled, and I am honored to be here with you once again in the Big Easy. I want to first start off by thanking you because of your strong support and your wonderful welcome when Dr. Hayden was appointed to the Library of Congress. So with that, NFB has been a wonderful supporter of the Library of Congress, and with that, that extends beyond traditional boundaries. Her work in championing access and inclusion across platforms will always be remembered. With that, she has now transitioned to the Mellon Foundation, and we remain inspired by her legacy and are guided by the blueprint that she helped create. Thank you. Thank you. I'm going to keep my comments brief, but we have finally relocated back to the Capitol complex after 57 years of being away. There's still a little bit of work that we need to do, but proximity matters, not just geographically, but institutionally. We are now more connected than ever. We are at the table and are being served because we are a lot closer. And so that, it will definitely be able to help us shape access and equity as we go forward in library services. On a global perspective, we, last summer, ended up hosting 37 countries for the International Federation of Library Associations, Libraries Serving Print Disabilities. And it was an amazing exchange, something before the library had never done. Our collections team, with Alice O'Reilly heading that, put that on. She is here in the audience to talk about collections when you would like to meet with her. And with that, we definitely learned a lot of what is going on worldwide across libraries. With that, however, I do want to make a more domestic update when it comes to reading disabilities, which is a part of our legislation, particularly with an emphasis on dyslexia. To the great state of Texas, you are our number one subscriber of new patrons and enrollees for reading disabilities. Thank you, but not to be left out, the state of Pennsylvania is right behind you. So whether it's local or global, these partnerships turn inclusion into action. Our Braille and Demand program, we fulfilled 4,350 patron requests, and selecting from 16,000 titles, it is offered to you on a long-term loan. This program affirms that Braille is not only a format, it's a form of personal expression. The top genres, because you know I like to do this, cookbooks, spiritual guides, crafting, and of course, we have to throw in a large array of fiction. As mentioned, the Marrakesh Treaty, we've now acquired over 2,000 Marrakesh-acquired titles, and they're available in BARD, representing over 26 languages. So let me give you a little bit of what we have in there. It took me a little while to kind of practice this out. English, Spanish, French, German, Italian, Vietnamese, Polish, Croatian, Arabic, Persian, Hebrew, Bengali, Gujarati, Finnish, Somali, Portuguese, Turinga, Albanian, Yiddish, Urdu, Basque, Dutch, Amharic, Greek, Danish, and Chinese. So as we look to the future, it's a little complex. I know that a lot of people are thinking about state actions, federal government, and a whole variety of things in between. We have shifting federal government landscapes, policy changes, and economic pressures that will challenge us to be grounded in our mission at NLS. But this movement, your movement, is built to endure. With persistence, resilience, and innovation, we move through uncertainty, not with fear, but determination. Advocacy and education is not just about response, it's about a vision. And you, the members of NFB, are at its most focused architects. So as I close, I want to offer deep gratitude, not just for listening, but for helping to shape. For demanding better, which you guys do very well. You know how to demand. Dreaming bigger and daring to ask harder questions. Our collaboration between individuals, organizations, institutions is what drives NLS. When we face hard times, it's your voice, your persistence, and your leadership that carry us through. When we find joy, it's through storytelling, conversations that you've had all week at this conference, the technology that you use, or simply being amongst community. It's a reminder that the journey is not only vital, it's beautiful. And as you know, as a librarian, it's always important to kind of give people a little bit more than what they had anticipated. A poem, A Mortal's Morning. Today I rise with quiet grace, no frantic pace, no bitter chase. The sun slips softly into my room, its golden hand dispels all gloom. I stretch and step into the light, no longer scared of fear or fight. The breeze, it sings a sacred song, reminding me I do belong. I walk through work with lifted chin, not just to lose, but love to win. The world feels wide, the sea feels near, my heart no longer filled with fear. We mortals dance, we gods pretend. We break, we build, we bend, we mend. Yet, in the now, the boldest key, I find the more I'm meant to be. Thank you to the membership of the National Federation of the Blind for being fearless in your fight, your generosity in your collaboration, and unwavering belief in NLS. It's been an honor to talk to you. Let's continue, and as they say, let the good times roll. Thank you, NFB.
10: Well done. Good to see you.
8: Perfect.
10: All right, how about our library? 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So.
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10: This item is meaningful social security for blind Americans. We call this a new era of opportunity, and we call it that because we have a new commissioner at the Social Security Administration. We earlier talked about the new podcast, Walking Alone and Marching Together. You can hear in Chapter 1 that at the organizing of the National Federation of the Blind, we were talking about the Social Security Administration and the program of Social Security in this nation. So we've been in this game a long time. And we are always pleased to invite leaders to this platform who share our values in terms of creating opportunities, creating incentives for people to go back into the workforce and This commissioner was sworn in on May 7, 2025, as the 18th commissioner of the Social Security Administration. So you observe he's only 2 months in. So I think it's a statement about the power of this organization and his commitment to our shared values that he has made this a priority in his first 2 months. So yes, please welcome the commissioner of the Social Security Administration, Frank Bisignano.

Thank you. What Mark did, I'm not really sure how to follow. So it's my fault because I asked for the earlier time slot, but I didn't realize he was going to have his own chant for his last name. So, first of all, I'm honored to be here, and I think that I am going to come at this job as the Commissioner of Social Security in a way it's never been come at before, and I'll explain why. And then I'm going to come at the relationship with the National Federation of the Blind in a completely different way, and I'll explain why. So you have a belief and a purpose, and you're members, and you're driving with a passion and a purpose to make a better life for each other. And I can honestly say that I not only can believe and support the effort of the National Federation of the Blind, but from birth, in the multi-generational immigrant household I grew up in, I lived with my blind grandfather till his death. So I think there's never been a commissioner that could come here and say, I understand what it means to live in a household with a blind, and more importantly, have a role model as a grandfather who was blind. So it wasn't hard. It wasn't hard to say yes. It was actually all my honor and pleasure. And I'm not really sure how long it's been since a commissioner was here, but I suppose it has not been an annual event. You have my commitment that I'm accessible, I'm available, and I will work on any issue that resembles Social Security for the National Federation of the Blind. My commitment goes deep. Only 2 years ago, at Guiding Eyes for the Blind, which is in Yorktown Heights, New York, did we build a wing in memory of my grandfather there. So, I think there's much more to talk about, though. I want to make a commitment. The commitment's around Social Security. And you've heard a lot. You've heard a lot. You've probably read a lot. But I'm going to set the record straight over what's occurred over the past 2 months. I like to tell people, you know, I'm the fifth, in May when I took the job, I was the fifth commissioner in 5 months. So that's not a very good place to settle into. And there was lots of things that went on, but I will share with you that the ship is being righted in a very, very quick fashion. Now, one of the things I know you're worried about is, will there be the staff to serve the public? Right? Is that true? Yes. And I think I want to share some information with you. I read yesterday in the Washington Post from an ex-Social Security Administration executive that in 1967, there were one employee for every 480 beneficiaries.
And today, there's one employee for 1,400 beneficiaries. So that could scare you, right? That could scare you. Although, I will tell you the following. In 1967, all there were checks. Today, we pay 71 million Americans electronically and 600,000 with checks. In 1967, there wasn't the internet. Today, 500 million transactions are done over the internet. In 1967, there wasn't phone technology. As a matter of fact, in the beginning of 2024, we did not have phone technology. Today, of the 80 million phone calls, 90% of them are technologically served, with 40% getting instantaneous satisfaction, half of them. So I want you to think about the technology revolution we're driving. And so if you adjusted all of that, you would conclude we actually have more transactions being done technologically and thus more labor to solve the problems. Now, let's get to the grueling facts. The phones are answered quicker right now than they were 3 months ago by 50%. And even greater today. So the field offices have lost 4% of its personnel, but in fact are scheduling appointments online for you and serving those appointments in a 6-minute wait time. I commit to you that we will have the staff to do the job, and we are going to do a better job than ever before. We're a technology organization. We're a services organization. I came from a company that served every American household. I was the CEO. I've been a 2-time public company CEO in the largest financial institutions. I've been a 2-time public company COO. But this is the most important job I've ever had in my life. And to be able to work closely with the National Federation of the Blind is why I'm here. And that means many things. That means going and calling Pete Sessions next week to talk about the Act on Disability that he has right in front of him and see how we can be helpful to him. That means we've already completed the kiosk. And yes, I appreciate you all bringing it to us and making sure you held us accountable. And I always want to have a relationship where we could do it face to face and support you. This is an unbelievable, powerful group. What I saw before me, I could not have envisioned without being here. I say showing up matters.

0: 19th. My objective is that we have the next 90 years of Social Security, it being a digital first, it being a people services organization, and we should deliver for the public where they want to be served. If you want to be served in a field office, it should be the same as over the phone or on the web. And that's my commitment to you. The same experience for all. I am tremendously grateful for what has been created here by the National Federation of the Blind. I see fabulous leadership here, committed and moving the needle forward. And so in any manner that I can be helpful to the National Federation of the Blind, I will be there in a minute. Mark has my number. John knows where to find me. They have 100% commitment from me. I will come to the office in Maryland and see them also, and we will go work on everything we can to integrate your life in a manner better for the rest of time. Thank you.
1: Thank you, sir. Appreciate it. Thank you. Definitely hope to see you in Baltimore.
2: Thank you, Commissioner, especially for your commitment here in front of the convention to help advance our bill with Congressman Pete Sessions to eliminate the earnings cliff in the Social Security Disability Insurance Program. So we appreciate that. And, you know, I think what we can say about your being here, besides the fact that our invitation was probably one of the first letters to hit your desk and you accepted it, we're gifting to you a customer feedback loop. So if the response times are slow, these people are going to tell you. And if the response times are good, these people are going to tell you. So the fact that you have opened up that line of communication is going to be a very important data point for you. And we genuinely appreciate that you have come to express partnership with us. So thank you for being here.
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4: In Hollywood, diversity tends to ignore the disabled, by Travell Anderson. From the editor, this article first appeared June 15, 2016 in the Los Angeles Times and is gratefully reprinted with permission. Here it is. The story at the heart of Warner Brothers' recently released film Me Before You is what fairy tales are made of, an adaptation of Jojo Moyes' 2012 book of the same name. The movie follows the relationship between a young banker, The Hunger Games' Sam Claflin, left paralyzed after an accident, and his caregiver, Game of Thrones' Emilia Clarke. But to some, the choice of the able-bodied Claflin is yet another example of the film industry limiting the roles actual disabled actors get to play. Diversity has been the talk of Hollywood, but for the most part, the conversation has centered mostly on race and gender. Some have brought in issues of sexuality, but many feel the discussion should expand to include the disabled. If you're going to discuss diversity, it has to be completely inclusive of the groups that really define diversity, not just a select group that is popular, said actor Danny Woodburn. It's popular to say LGBT groups, women, people of color define diversity. It's not so popular to say people with disability define diversity. But the reality is that disability puts the D in diversity. Hollywood has long received criticism over its lack of diverse representations of people in front of and behind the camera. The most recent critique came earlier this year when the Film Academy announced an all-white slate of acting nominees for the second year in a row. The hashtag, #OscarsSoWhite, created by April Rain, immediately trended on social media. In an interview with The Times,

0: Rain verbalized her stance on what she called the erasure of marginalized communities and posited a definition of diversity that included differently abled people. Most of the advocacy thus far, however, has centered on women, people of color, and lesbian, gay, bisexual, and transgender people. Even when the Film Academy president, Cheryl Boone Isaacs, announced the organization's commitment to diversity post-Oscar So White, only women and people of color were singled out. Additionally, the Times list of 100 people who could help broaden diversity in the Academy and in Hollywood was focused on race, gender, and sexuality. To Woodburn, Jingle All the Way, Seinfeld, and Teenage Mutant Ninja Turtles, who as a little person counts himself as a person with a disability, such an exclusion puts forth dangerous rhetoric that ignores a significant group of people. According to the U.S. Census, about 19% of the population identifies as differently abled. That's 56.7 million people. Their conditions range from intellectual disabilities such as Down syndrome to physical disabilities such as paralyzation or cerebral palsy. Other sensory perceptions could be affected, such as those with autism, blindness, or hearing loss. A 2012 census report noted that this community has a lower likelihood of being employed and a higher likelihood of experiencing persistent poverty. As such, any diversity conversation that doesn't make room for disabled people is dangerous, Woodburn said, considering the economic and policy-oriented ramifications. One way policy is affected by such exclusion can be seen in New York, where the Writers Guild of America East has endorsed and lobbied for modifications to the Empire State Film Production Tax Credit to include television writers and directors who are women or people of color. Woodburn, as vice chair of SAG-AFTRA's Performers with Disabilities Committee, is working to get disability added to the potential list of supported diversity. It's that same separate but equal phraseology of the 1960s, that it's not your turn yet, he said. It gets my ire up. It gets me activated. Gail Williamson, a talent agent at Kazarian, Measures, Ruskin & Associates, has been advocating on behalf of the differently abled for more than 20 years. With 120 disabled clients on her roster, she believes a number of them could have easily taken on the me before you role. We refer to it as crip face, as in blackface or painting Italians to look like American Indians, said Williamson. We're hoping in the future that these films would hold up more if they indeed had an actor with a disability. Preempting retorts that disabled people don't have the talent, training, or experience necessary to take on major roles, a similar refrain used to justify inadequate representations of women, people of color, and LGBT folk, Williamson, whose son is an actor with Down syndrome, echoed the words of winner Viola Davis's speech at the 2015 Primetime Emmys about just needing the opportunity. We've got them waiting, people who are trained, have done their homework, and have credits. But they won't open up the doors for them, Williamson said. But my guys are never going to be able to come into the room with the experience that these other guys have because it's not awarded to them. Someone is going to have to see it in them. Marley Matlin, who as a deaf actress was cast as the lead in 1986's Children of a Lesser God, won an Oscar and instantly became a star for the role, her first credited gig ever. As for people the industry should be paying attention to, Williamson and other community advocates highlight Ali Stroker, Broadway's Spring Awakening, Faking It, Jamie Brewer, American Horror Story, J. Lewis Mills, Heartbeat, The Tribe, and Robert David Hall, the CSI franchise, among others. But as Adam Moore, SAG-AFTRA's National Director of Equal Employment Opportunity and Diversity, added, not only do they not have the opportunity for anything that is specifically written about, bracket, disabled people, close bracket, but when, bracket, the story does have disabled characters, close bracket, they don't get the chance to even compete for those jobs more than half of the time. Moore likened the situation to casting experiences of people of color where roles are slated for whites unless otherwise stated. It also means non-disabled unless otherwise labeled, he said. Bracket, disabled people, close bracket, are excluded almost from the beginning because stories aren't being thought of to be told in these ways. Furthermore, Moore cautioned, the experience can be doubly or triply oppressive for those living at the intersections of other identities disadvantaged in the industry, such as a disabled woman of color. But this is why disabled people need to be included in the industry's definitions of diversity, Woodburn said. They too should be able to see themselves reflected in society's cultural productions. I don't want disabled people to be a footnote in this discussion, he said.
1: Letting the world know that blindness is not the characteristic that holds us back. We're NFBRN, the National Federation of the Blind Radio Network.
0: The Rights of Guide Dog Owners in British Columbia Under Attack by Mary Ellen Gabius. There is a photo on the page, the caption, Mary Ellen Gabius. From the editor, the Model White Cane Law was drafted by Jacobus Ten Broeck and set in motion the adoption of state statutes throughout the nation to enshrine in law the right of blind people to public accommodations. Every state in the Union has some form of this model on the books, and the Americans with Disabilities Act also seems quite clear on the subject of the right of blind people to be accompanied by guide dogs. Even so, recently we have seen an alarming increase in the number of blind people who are being refused transportation because they are accompanied by a guide dog. Our friends to the north in Canada find themselves in a position of having to fight a recent ruling in British Columbia in which a civil rights tribunal has rejected a claim of discrimination, even though the facts and the case are undisputed and the law seems unequivocal. We reprint here a request from Mary Ellen Gabius, the president of the Canadian Federation of the Blind, as the organization seeks to raise money to fight this most disturbing ruling. I will include a postscript after her remarks to suggest differences and precedents that might make U.S. law a bit stronger, but these observations should not cause us to be apathetic about the rights of guide dog owner teams everywhere, or to ignore the increasing problems that confront us as users of guide dogs. Without your immediate help, three-quarters of a century's work establishing the access rights of guide dog teams may be casually swept away in British Columbia. Discrimination by the taxi industry is just fine, a minor inconvenience, no more, according to Jacqueline Belkins of the British Columbia Human Rights Tribunal. We need your help to raise $15,000 to fight for legal redress of a tribunal decision that gives more credence to hearsay about a taxi driver's unproven dog allergy than to the rights of a person with a guide dog. Please go to https://fundraiser.com/campaigns/B13JT2 to make your cry for justice heard. As you read Graham McCreath's story, consider the implications for guide dog teams everywhere. Graham McCreath just wanted to go out for a casual evening with a few friends on July 15, 2014. He never intended to walk into a humiliating bureaucratic nightmare. The story is all too familiar to anybody who cares about guide dogs and human rights. A friend phoned a taxi. When it arrived, the driver, Bruce McGregor, announced, "I can't take the dog. I'll get you another cab." The refusal of service was a public humiliation. It was also a direct violation of British Columbia's Guide Animal Act. British Columbia has two laws that are supposed to protect people who travel with guide dogs. The Guide Animal Act says, "A person with a disability accompanied by a guide animal has the same rights, privileges, and obligations as a person not accompanied by an animal." The British Columbia Human Rights Act also prohibits discrimination on the basis of disability. The law seemed extremely clear. Graham McCreath sought justice from the Human Rights Tribunal. After a year of filings and discussions, the matter finally went to hearing on July 14, 2015. Graham McCreath, Bruce McGregor, and Sean Convey, the manager of Victoria Taxi, had nearly a year, more than ample opportunity to produce evidence. The only documentation the taxi company produced was a vaguely worded slip from a walk-in clinic that didn't mention allergies and an internally produced document noting that McGregor had been given an exception. Both were dated months after the 2014 incident. Graham McCreath and three witnesses to the event testified at the hearing. Bruce McGregor didn't even bother to attend. Sean Convey, the manager of Victoria Taxi, represented his company, since the human rights complaint named Victoria Taxi because the company's policies allow McGregor and other drivers to refuse service. The facts are undisputed. Graham McCreath is blind and was accompanied by his certified guide dog. Bruce McGregor gave no reason for refusing to transport Graham when the event occurred, but Sean Convey later claimed that McGregor has both a dog phobia and a dog allergy. Since McGregor wasn't there, he never verified Convey's claim. This is how the tribunal described Graham McCreath's assertion that he had suffered discrimination. (28). Mr. McCreath has established a prima facie case of discrimination. He has a physical disability. He suffered an adverse impact when he was denied a ride by the taxi driver, and he was denied the ride because he was accompanied by his guide dog. Yet the tribunal dismissed Graham McCreath's case. The tribunal ruled that denial of service by one driver was a minor inconvenience since another cab arrived within a few minutes. One wonders how the tribunal would have responded to Rosa Parks. After all, it is also only slightly more inconvenient to walk a few extra steps to the back of the bus. Since McGregor didn't bother to appear at the hearing, he never had to explain his actions or answer a single question about his reason for refusing to transport Graham McCreath. Nevertheless, the tribunal ruled that McGregor had a disability that entitled him to an accommodation from the company. Belkins referred repeatedly to McGregor's disability due to an allergy based on hearsay testimony from Sean Convey. Without documentation, Belkins voided McGregor's responsibility to obey the law. No proof was required. A claim with no substantiation of the severity of the alleged allergy was enough. We've all met people who say they have a vision impairment when what they mean is they wear reading glasses. Their impairment exists, but it doesn't constitute a disability as the term is generally understood. Anyone who wants to establish blindness medically must be seen by an ophthalmologist, a physician with the highest available credential for treating eye conditions. The tests are exacting. All available corrective measures must be undertaken before certification of blindness can be made. The word allergy also has variable definitions, ranging from mild sniffles to anaphylactic shock. Clearly, anaphylactic shock is disabling. Sneezes are not. Yet the tribunal did not require that McGregor's claim of a disabling allergy be documented by a physician specializing in the diagnosis and treatment of allergic conditions. She specifically and categorically ruled out any finding that anyone claiming an allergy exemption from transporting guide dogs should undergo treatment, calling the suggestion untenable. Ms. Belkin writes, "The tribunal has determined that an allergic reaction to animals can constitute a physical disability under the code. She behaves as if it not only can, but that merely asserting the presence of an allergy is sufficient to claim disability status, even though the presence and severity of the allergy is unproven." Graham McCreath's case uncovered disturbing evidence of systemic discriminatory practices on the part of Victoria Taxi. Belkins writes, "He, Mr. Convey, the manager of Victoria Taxi, says that, in addition to taxi drivers, the owners of a particular taxi are also entitled to place an exception to having animals in a car. He says that five of the owners of taxicabs have also placed exemptions on their cars preventing the transport of animals. Refusing to take pet dogs is an owner's right. However, the tribunal never raised any issue concerning the legality of applying a no-animals policy to guide dogs, even though failing to make that distinction is clearly a discriminatory practice." Unless we challenge this decision, the British Columbia Human Rights Tribunal has written a manual on how to discriminate and get away with it. You drive a taxi and don't want to vacuum dog hair? No problem. Just file an exemption so that no dogs can ride in your cab. If you want to be really sure that you can get away with denying service, go to a walk-in clinic and ask the doctor on duty to give you a note that says you have medical reasons for not transporting dogs. With only a little creativity, Ms. Belkin's reasoning can easily be extended to include restaurants or other businesses. I can't serve you because I'm allergic. It's only slightly inconvenient to go next door. We do not want to deny the legitimate claims of taxi drivers and other workers who genuinely suffer from disabling allergies. They should be accommodated by their employers. We know what genuine disability means, and we're passionate about protecting all people with disabilities. That is why we are passionate about not wanting disability to be trivialized by those who frivolously and fraudulently seek to claim disability protection. We realize this story seems nearly impossible. Human rights tribunals were set up specifically to put an end to unfair treatment on the basis of characteristics like disability. With that mandate, how could a tribunal rule the way this tribunal ruled? If you doubt this decision was based on hearsay and that the facts were massaged to permit a preordained conclusion in favor of the business interests of Victoria Taxi, we invite you to read Ms. Belkin's ruling, with all its tortured reasoning, on the BC Human Rights Tribunal website at http://www.bchrt.bc.ca/decisions/number2015/oct.htm. We urge you to go to https://fundraiser.com/campaigns/B13JT2 and contribute what you can. Graham McCreath was victimized twice, once when he was refused service and again in an even more profound manner when a tribunal, set up to protect his rights, actively engaged in denying them. If people who care about guide dogs and human rights don't stand together, British Columbia may lead the way in erosion of our rights. If we stand alone here, we may fall separately all across North America. From the editor, this is what the president of the Canadian Federation of the Blind has to say about laws in British Columbia and the way they are being enforced. Marion Quizdala, president of the National Federation of the Blind's National Association of Guide Dog Users, NAGDU, makes these comments about enforcement issues in the United States. Taxicabs are especially problematic, rating among the top five industries with which guide dog users have issues. NAGDU has written a grant request to tackle this problem and should have an answer within the next 2 weeks. We have also been contacted by the Department of Justice seeking guide dog users to do an enforcement program somewhere in the United States. In the United States, most taxicab companies use independent contractors who lease taxicabs from the company. These companies mistakenly believe that they are not responsible for the denials because of this relationship. However, this is not true, and the courts have stated so on several occasions. The Department of Justice and most state laws specifically state that allergies and the fear of dogs are generally not reasons to deny access to a disabled person accompanied by a service dog, since allergies to dog dander typically do not rise to the level of a disability, and even the presence of dander on one's clothing could be sufficient to trigger an allergic reaction such as watery eyes and a runny nose. Such reactions are not considered disabling conditions by the DOJ. According to U.S. law, individuals with disabilities are considered a protected class and cannot be denied access as a result of a disability. The only exemption might be if there were a dispute between two individuals protected by the law, i.e., both have a disability. If, for instance, a taxicab driver were to have the rare condition of an allergy to dog dander that rises to the level of a disability, fewer than 0.05 of 1% of the U.S. population have such an allergy, Title I of the ADA would require the company to make a reasonable accommodations for the disabling condition, provided doing so would not pose a direct threat or cause an undue burden. The bottom line is that the claim of an allergy to dog dander by a taxicab driver does not excuse the driver from carrying an individual accompanied by a service dog. With disturbing frequency, we are encountering drivers of taxicabs and other forms of public accommodation who claim that it violates their religious beliefs to be around dogs. There seems to be little ambiguity in the law, which clearly differentiates between one's right to maintain a religious belief and her right to act upon it. Here are some relevant quotations from the United States Supreme Court differentiating between one's beliefs and actions. We have never held that an individual's religious beliefs excuse him from compliance with an otherwise valid law, prohibiting conduct that the state is free to regulate. On the contrary, the record of more than a century of our free exercise jurisprudence contradicts that proposition. In another case, the Supreme Court said, "Conscientious scruples have not, in the course of the long struggle for religious toleration, relieved the individual from obedience to a general law not aimed at the promotion or restriction of religious beliefs. The mere possession of religious convictions which contradict the relevant concerns of a political society does not relieve the citizen from the discharge of political responsibilities." Laws, we said, are made for the government of actions, and while they cannot interfere with mere religious belief and opinions, they may with practices. Can a man excuse his practices to the contrary because of his religious belief? To permit this would be to make the professed doctrines of religious belief superior to the law of the land, and in effect to permit every citizen to become a law unto himself.
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3: 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Welcome to episode 8 of Access On. I'm Jonathan Mosen at the Jernigan Institute here in Baltimore, Maryland, the headquarters of the National Federation of the Blind. Great to have you with us. If you're a first-time listener, well, a special welcome to you. And we do appreciate everybody spreading the word about the podcast. It is great to see more and more people listening to Access On every week because there's so much choice out there. We appreciate that you're making Access On a part of your podcast listening. Online shopping is one of the most tantalizing promises of accessible technology. You don't need to have someone go through a store with you where you feel pressured to just get the job done and get the things you came for. You can browse at your leisure like everyone else. And what's more, you can do it from the comfort of your home. The only trouble is most of these sites are cluttered and a challenging experience for all but the most savvy of screen reader users, and many are just plain inaccessible, turning the promise of accessible shopping into stress and frustration. Well, a startup called InnoSearch.ai is seeking to change all that, and it's creating quite a buzz in the blind community because of the quality of the user experience. So what does it do? How did it get started, and what does the future hold? I'm joined by the co-founders of InnoSearch.ai, Patrick Long, who's the Chief Executive Officer, and also Brian Ruong, who's the Chief Technical Officer. Welcome to you both. It's really great to have you on Access On.
4: Yeah, we're very excited to be here, Jonathan.
5: Yeah, thank you, Jonathan.
3: Patrick, what inspired you to start InnoSearch.ai, and how did your accessibility journey begin?
4: Basically, earlier last year, Brian and I were experimenting with a lot of AI technologies, and we found that general purpose AI for sighted people, the utility is not as large, because a lot of folks today enjoy the internet. The internet is built for a sighted audience, but for folks who are blind and visually impaired, there's a lot of images, there's a lot of ads, there's a lot of media that is hard to consume for people who are blind and visually impaired, people who rely on screen readers. So we set out on a mission to basically help these underserved communities regain their independence and confidence shopping online. So we've built a great experience today, in a sense aggregated over 500,000 retailers, giving users a chance to browse from over 1 billion products, and also an ability to search for flights as well, all at their fingertips, and all without leaving InnoSearch's accessible experience. So far, the reception has been very great. We serve over 1,000 blind and visually impaired users daily, and they've told us it's super easy to use with any screen reader. There's no advanced functions you need to do. Just quickly navigate, find what you're looking for, and go through the checkout flow all on that InnoSearch experience.
3: Brian, do you have blind people in your families, or how was it that you stumbled upon the blindness market, the accessibility market?
5: That's a very, very interesting question. The short answer is we do not have any family members or friends who are blind. But like Patrick said, when we started more than a year ago experimenting with AI, we have come across many different users. And some of them are actually blind and visually impaired. And we figure out that actually the power of AI, a simple web design, actually can bring a lot of benefits to those people. And that's why we started to talk more to users in that community. And we figure out that there's actually a strong need for an accessible e-commerce website.
3: You mentioned, Patrick, that there are over 500,000 retailers. I'm interested in this, and there may be some trade secrets that you don't want to go into too much detail about. But I guess in my mind, I thought you must be tapping into APIs in some way to offer the experience that you are. But for that number of retailers, there must be something else going on. I was really intrigued, actually. I used this. I mean, I've been playing with it for a wee while, but I made a purchase with it this morning. And I searched for an Anker power bank, and I found one, and I was surprised. I expected I might find it on Amazon or Walmart through InnoSearch, but I actually did find it on the Anker store, and there was a significant discount available because it's a beginning of the year special. How is it that you are able to index that many sites?
5: Like you said, we rely on a set of technologies, including API and web scraper, to fetch the information in real time from all the retailers to InnoSearch and to serve that in just a matter of a couple of seconds.
3: when a user goes onto the site, what is it that they will notice that's different? Obviously, you've mentioned that it's accessible, but the other thing you're doing too is I note that there is a lot more description of the products that you're looking at because you're using AI to essentially extract quite detailed descriptions of the pictures. So it's more than just reformatting or repackaging the existing text that you might get on the retailer's website.
4: The way I would think of, you know, search is an accessibility layer that actually goes past just the originating retailer's site, right? So we also have information from, you know, a lot of the large language models that they've trained on vast quantities of internet data. So there's a lot of information that it has learned from reading things like maybe the product manuals, maybe Google searches. So there's a lot of background information that it's trained on. So as you browse through the site and as you look through different products, it has a lot of knowledge of what you're looking for. And you'd be surprised. It can make a lot of interesting suggestions. So we think this will significantly improve the retail shopping experience. And especially for those who are blind and visually impaired, every single image has alt text and has proper descriptors. So you're never really lost when you're browsing InnoSearch.
3: It was interesting when I was shopping for that power bank this morning, they had 7 images of the power bank. And as you say, the AI described them all in some detail, but I was also able to bring up an edit field and make queries. And it looked like it was searching all sorts of things, including product reviews and things like that. But AI can hallucinate. So is there a danger then that I might ask a question about a product, particularly a more complex one where there are a range of choices and I might get the wrong answer back because the AI is hallucinating?
5: You are correct, Jonathan. AI can sometimes hallucinate. That is the term referring to the fact that sometimes the AI can make up its own things and to convey to the users. So, to be honest, we cannot eliminate all the hallucination caused by the AI, but we have trained our model based on a lot of data. And we also configure the model in a way that it doesn't become too creative, in the sense that it will mostly rely on the facts and on the data that we provide to the model. And even though we cannot guarantee 100% of no hallucination, but we can minimize that quite a lot.
3: Did you involve members of the blind community in the design and the testing phases of this product as their direct input there?
4: Yeah, absolutely. InnoSearch actually has 3 blind and visually impaired people on our team. So some of you may know Dr. Kirk Adams. He's been involved in, you know, the Seattle Lighthouse, the American Foundation for the Blind, Sam Seavey from The Blind Life, and as well as Akash, who's our accessibility engineer. So these folks are involved in the weeds, the day-to-day, as we build, come up with new features and test. So very much so, we have the blind and visually impaired on our team, but also we have a very vibrant community. So hundreds of people very often give us comments, feedback, use the product. So yeah, I think it's very important to make sure as we build, as we iterate on our product, we keep the community in mind and think from our user's perspective to make sure the tools that we're building are applicable to their online experience.
3: When I was meeting you in an NFB capacity recently, you were talking about that sense of community that's evolving. And that really it's beyond shopping. The community is getting together for trivia nights and all sorts of interesting things.
4: Yeah, that's something that actually took me by surprise. As we were building this initially, we had just thought, hey, this is just a product, e-commerce, and we can help the customer easily find what they're looking for. But as we've interacted more and more with our customer, we've really built a relationship with them. They've sort of served as almost product ambassadors and product testers. So hand in hand, we work with them very closely. And as you know, there's a lot of organizations that host weekly events So that gave us an inspiration to host something that to give back and to also get our community involved and meeting one another. So weekly, every Tuesdays at 6:30 Pacific, we've been hosting trivia nights, and there's usually 30 to 50 people from all across the United States that get together and, you know, share a fun night of trivia. And there's always a chance to win some coupons on InnoSearch as well. That has been very exciting for us and great to meet and get the community together.
3: How do you make your money, and how confident are you that this is going to be sustainable, that in another 5-10 years time, we'll still be able to use InnoSearch.ai?
5: Our business model currently is very simple, because whenever we bring the traffic and the purchases to the retailers, then we get a percentage of the sales as the commission, without the affiliate revenue. So that is how we make the money right now. And to be honest, it is pretty small, just a couple of percentage every sale. But we have a strong belief that as InnoSearch grows and the user base is getting bigger and bigger, then the revenue will increase. And it will bring us to the sustainable state that we can rely on the revenue and to build even better products for the community. Patrick, you have anything to add?
4: Yeah, I'd also like to add there is a lot of interesting developments, like things like voice commands, things like phone support, a way to place orders through the phone. And these new features could also potentially allow us to expand to adjacent markets. People like seniors, people who have other physical or cognitive disabilities, or just simply people that are sort of not that tech savvy and just want a more streamlined, simple shopping experience. So I think there are a number of avenues we can go. And I'm very confident that we could definitely can be sustainable and be around for the community for, like you mentioned, Jonathan, 10 plus years from now.
3: What, if anything, can you say at this point about the voice interface? I understand you're working on that now. Can you talk at this stage about how you imagine that working?
5: So there are multiple services that we are developing the voice command. One is on the InnoSearch website itself. So currently the AI on InnoSearch, it can only answer the questions, but it cannot take actions. For example, if the user would like to add certain items to cart or go to checkout, then the AI cannot perform the task for the user. So we are improving the capabilities of that AI so that it can take the commands from the users, either via text or voice, and to perform that on users' behalf. For example, search for certain item, add certain items to cart, describe the images of some items, or enter the payment information. The second service that we are also actively developing is, like what Patrick said, a fully e-commerce system via phone line. So basically, imagine you can just call a number, and on the other side, there will be an AI agent to pick up the phone and to help you search for different products, researching the details of those products, and eventually add those products to cart and take the payment information. And the next day, the product will appear at your doorstep.
3: One thing that I didn't fully appreciate until I made a purchase was that when you do pay for an item, you pay on the InnoSearch.ai website. So I guess I thought that at some point I would be passed back to the retailer and that I would have to grapple with sometimes an inaccessible or convoluted checkout process. But that's not the case. But that got me wondering, and I'm sure you've been asked this question before, given that you are handling the payment processing, you have a customer service department, which I've seen on online forums, is praised for its responsiveness, it's willing to be helpful. Does that mean that it's more expensive to use your site than it would be if I had gone directly to the retailer?
4: Basically, the price you see on InnoSearch is going to be the same whether you would go to directly to that retailer. So obviously there are 500,000 retailers, Amazon, Walmart, just to name a few. And the prices you see on InnoSearch will be exactly the same price as if you went to that respective retailer, be it Amazon or Walmart. So we were able to pass on the exact same price. And the reason we're able to do that is because we're that accessibility layer that sits on top of all these different retailers underneath. So we don't reinvent the wheel. We rely on their existing infrastructure, their warehouses to get those products to you.
3: So when I pay for a product on your site, how quickly does my order get to the retailer so that the retailer ships it? I mean, I presume it does still come directly from the retailer, does it? Or is InnoSearch.ai being some sort of intermediary here?
5: So the products actually come from the retailers. And like Patrick said, we are just like an intermediate layer to process the order and the payment. So on the back end, then we have the combination of automation and human to process the orders. So the order once is placed on InnoSearch, it can be placed on the respective retailer in just the matter of few seconds if the automation kicks in. But in some other cases, if we need to do some manual intervention because if the order is too complex or maybe the item is out of stock or something like that, then it may take maybe up to a couple of hours for the order to get fulfilled on the retailer side.
3: And then when the product ships, do I get a tracking number from you or does the retailer contact me directly with the tracking number or do I in fact get a tracking number? How does it all work?
5: So you will get the tracking number from InnoSearch. We have a lot of automation in the background. So after the order is placed with the retailer, then we have the automation to monitor the order. And when the order is shipped, then we extract the tracking information together with the expected delivery date and update that with the user.
3: So my relationship is exclusively for the purchase with InnoSearch.ai, which is really interesting. So that means then, I guess, that if there's some sort of problem, I can contact your customer service. What can they help me with? If I get a product and I'm not satisfied with it, say after 7 days of trying it and using it, I would then contact your customer service. Is that correct? And discuss what options I have to exchange or return the product?
4: We have a customer service department and we would help you basically take care of the returns or exchange. Obviously, returning or exchanging is different from retailer to retailer. And I think that actually is the, you know, great value add that InnoSearch brings to our customers because we are the common denominator between all these retailers and we do the work to communicate with them, find what number or what email that they use to do the return, and we relay that return information directly back to you. So for the end user, they are basically guaranteed an accessible experience. And on InnoSearch right now, we have free shipping on all orders, and we have a 30-day return policy, 100% guaranteed by the company.
3: I can only imagine, as somebody who's run businesses, that the margins on each transaction must be fairly small. So there will be some transactions, I imagine, where you're losing on the deal with that kind of customer service.
4: Right now, on each transaction, depending on the item, all right, and the retailer, it varies. For things that are digital, the affiliate revenue can be even up to 10%. But for physical items, it's a lot smaller, can be 2, 3, 5%. But yeah, I think with economies of scale and also being able to tap into new verticals, like I mentioned earlier, that can make this business work. And at the end of the day, we're very excited that a lot of our users find a lot of value in this and continue to spread the word. So in the future, I'm confident that this can really work out.
5: And one thing I would like to add is InnoSearch is, I would say, 90% a technology company, meaning that we rely on technologies to do most of the work. So we don't have to deal with like inventory. We don't have to deal with like packet loss, because we are just a layer to relay everything between the user and the retailers. And most of the work there is done by AI and automation.
3: There are some who say that sites like this let first-party sites off the hook, that it may cause harm because the first-party sites may feel less compulsion to improve their own accessibility if you're doing the heavy accessibility lifting for them. How do you respond to that concern?
4: Basically, I feel right now there is no solution, right? So those first-party sites, you know, their primary audience are folks who are sighted, and they build their experience based on that, right? Sighted people probably bring in a vast majority of their revenue. And so accessibility, a lot of times, is an afterthought. So they've been around for quite some time, and, you know, they still haven't come up with any great solution for those who are blind and visually impaired. So I see InnoSearch as a player coming in to build a wonderful solution to a problem that's there. And it may or may not let those companies off the hook, but the way I see it is we're a value add to this ecosystem for the retailers, because we're bringing in additional business that they otherwise wouldn't have gotten, right? And for the people that are shopping, now they can actually have access to these sites that they otherwise couldn't have browsed without InnoSearch. So for all parties, I feel like it's a win-win. The retailer can earn more business, and for the blind and visually impaired, they get access to products and services that they otherwise wouldn't have been able to purchase on their own.
3: With 500,000 retailers, which is an extraordinary number, you're also offering a comparison shopping service, essentially. You can just go to the one place and search all these retailers. What influences how your results are sorted? Do you do it by price, or will I get the cheapest option at the top, or how does it work?
5: There's no single criteria for the product to be ranked. And we have the algorithm that combines hundreds of different factors into account when we decide the ranking of the product on our search result page. So things like the price is one, how relevant the product is to the query, which retailer they're coming from, what are like shipping, returning policies of the retailers, what are the user reviews. So a lot of criteria actually contribute to the formula on how we rank.
3: Booking travel is a nightmare at times, really time consuming, even for those of us who feel like we really understand how to use a screen reader. It can be frustrating, and you've obviously recognized this, because one of the new areas that you've gotten into in recent times is searching for flights. How does that work? Can you tell me anything about that user interface and that experience?
4: Flights is very simple. Again, getting feedback from our community, also attending a lot of conferences like CSUN, we've heard from a lot of blind and visually impaired individuals that booking a flight is a nightmare. Partly because there are so many different flight operators in the U.S., and a lot of those all have different experiences, right? Some may be more accessible than others, but you know, some others may not, because they're a budget airline. They don't invest much in customer service, even for sighted individuals. So we decided to take this on as a potential opportunity, and the way we do it today is we aggregate all the flights across all the different airlines out there, and we make it incredibly simple. So just by entering the origin and the destination airports and the dates, you can quickly find, you know, the most relevant flights for your travel, and you can quickly navigate between the different options and choose the one that makes the most sense to you. So we've simplified it, and you never actually have to leave the InnoSearch experience. So very similar to purchasing items, purchasing the flight is that same process. So you find what you're looking for, you make the selection, and make the payment on InnoSearch. The flight details, like the confirmation number and all that good stuff, will be sent to you via email from InnoSearch.
3: Are there other markets that you're thinking of getting into in terms of, so you have flights, you have retail shopping? Is there anything else you could do with this technology?
4: Yeah. In fact, we've discussed a lot internally. We've also talked a lot about it with some of our users during our trivia nights. Some on the list are things like restaurant menus, because when you're, you know, in person, sometimes or many times, a lot of restaurants don't even have something for the blind and visually impaired to find something to order. So restaurant menus has been very hot. Another thing is also groceries. Going to the grocery store can be a challenge. So we are looking into things like groceries as well as food delivery. Another is ride hailing, like Uber or Lyft. So there are many areas, but again, as a company, we also want to stay focused and make sure that what we're building is good quality. So yeah, some of that is still in the early stages, and we're prioritizing the things that add the most value to our end user.
3: It is a really interesting site. And when I first heard about it, I thought it's not particularly targeted at somebody like me who gets around pretty well with a screen reader and can solve most problems unless a site is particularly hideously inaccessible. But just the mixture of the comparison shopping and the very smooth user experience and the great descriptions of the pictures, it all adds up to a pretty special experience. It sounds like you are getting a very positive reaction from the community at this point.
4: Yeah, I mean, they have been just phenomenal. Like, I've heard plenty of stories. For example, one individual by the name of Francisco, he's told me he's never actually shopped online in the past. A lot of times he needs to have family members help him out. But, you know, this past Christmas was, you know, the time where he actually discovered InnoSearch, and the first time ever that he was able to shop on his own and then surprise his family with some gifts. Those type of stories make Brian and I very excited. And, you know, those are the stories actually that motivate us to continue on and really try to make this happen for the blind and visually impaired.
3: What countries do you serve at present? And are you likely to extend to other geographical markets in the short term?
5: So currently we are available in the US, the UK, Canada, and Australia. Expanding to new markets is in our roadmap. But first of all, we want to make sure that for the markets that we are available, we bring the best customer experience. And we are still focusing on improving the product and to make it even smoother for our users.
3: So if people want to find out more about this, it is at InnoSearch.ai, and we will go into just a brief demo to show how this works. You are compatible, what, on desktop and also on mobile browsers? People can use their Android or Apple smartphones to use it too?
4: Yep, we are accessible on your desktop, PC, Mac, Android, iOS, tablets. Yeah, we are accessible on all those platforms. 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
3: And you're testing that quite regularly, I take it, and just making sure that all the changes you make, because the product is evolving quite quickly, are fully accessible.
5: Oh, yes.
4: Yep.
5: Yes.
4: We test it every day.
3: That's Patrick and Brian from InnoSearch.ai. And I'd like to give you a quick demo of this site. I'm using JAWS on this occasion on a Windows 11 PC. And we'll just show you briefly some of the things that make InnoSearch unique. First of all, we're going to search for a product. And to do that, we would typically go to an edit field on a site where we know we can perform a search. So I'll do that.
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3: That's a wee bit chatty, but it's saying it's found zero suggestions because I haven't typed anything in yet. I'm going to use the example where I actually ended up making a purchase before I recorded the interview with Brian and Patrick, and that is to type in anchor, so you'll hear what happens when I start typing in A-N-K-E-R. I'll turn keyboard echo on.
6: Characters.
3: And that way it's a little clearer what I'm doing here.
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6: P-O-W-E-R, found five suggestions for anchor po, found five suggestions for anchor power.
3: Now, I can type power bank and press enter, and then I can browse for headings in the normal way, but I can also, at this point if I want to, just press the down arrow key.
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3: I'm going to let you hear how long this response takes to generate, so I won't pause the recording.
6: 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The Anchor fast charging 20K power bank 15W 2 ports is praised for its 20,000 mAh capacity, allowing multiple charges for smartphones and tablets. Users appreciate its portability, fast charging capability, and dual ports for simultaneous charging. It's ideal for on-the-go use, charging an iPhone 14 up to 4.3 times. The power bank is noted for its convenience and value for money.
3: All of that happened with me just pushing that button. I didn't have to go searching for that information. It is sent to the screen reader automatically. Now I want to ask it a question, so I'm going to see if there's an edit field on this page.
6: Your message edit, blank, placeholder, ask me anything, dot, dot, dot.
3: And there it is. I'll press enter to turn forms mode on.
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3: I want to know how big this is, so I'm going to type, give me a physical description of the device, including its size and weight. And I'm going to press enter. Let's just confirm that, though.
6: Give me a physical description of the device, including its size and weight.
3: Right, let's press enter.
6: 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InnerSearch has generated the response, dot, dot, dot. I'm unable to retrieve the specific size and weight details for the Anker fast charging 20K power bank 15W2 ports at the moment. However, Anker power banks are generally compact and lightweight, designed for portability. If you have any other questions or need further assistance, feel free to ask.
3: So it wasn't able to answer my question in this case. What is good, though, is that I'm still in the edit field. So I don't have to go back and find the edit field again. I can just keep typing if I have further questions. And I want to see if it will direct

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1: 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Yes, higher capacity power banks like the Anker Prime 27650mAh are typically larger and heavier than lower capacity models. This increase in size accommodates the larger battery needed for extended power storage. However, they are still designed to be portable and convenient for users needing more power on the go. Conversation content main region. InnerSearch latest reply.
0: And we can review this. It's navigable by region because all of this data is available in a specific region of the page. So we can review this discussion if we want to. So this functionality goes beyond accessibility, actually. It's just convenient to be able to use AI, assuming that it's giving you accurate information, of course, and we can't always assume that, to have this conversation. It's kind of like a combination of being online and all of the convenience that comes from being online, and having somebody in the store who actually knows about the products that they're selling. Let's see if we can escape from this.
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0: As we traverse this page, I'm just using the down arrow key to navigate by line.
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0: So there's a read more button, but if I go down...
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0: Now the reviews are at a heading level 2. And each review is at a heading level 3, which makes it easy to skip. So if I were to navigate by heading at this point, I would get from review to review. But if the reviews aren't of interest to me, I can just navigate to the next heading level 2, if one exists on the page, and bypass the reviews entirely. I'm going to go to the top of the page, and this time navigate by button, because you'll see there are quite a few images on this page.
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0: Do not adjust your set. We're just waiting for the description to be generated here, and I do want to let you hear how long this can sometimes take. It is taking some time. I'm not going to edit out how long it's taking so that you can get a feel for how long sometimes it can take. And we know this. that when
1: 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Anker is embossed on the sides and a digital

0: capital display at the top shows the battery percentage. The design is modern and minimalist with rounded edges for a portable and stylish look.
1: All right. And how different is the second image? If I escape out of this,
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1: So it is remembering my place, and that makes it easy to get all these images described.
0: Chat within a search dialog. Conversation content main region. In a search reply heading level 3. In a search has generated the response dot dot dot. The first image of the Anker fast charging 20K power bank shows a sleek black rectangular device with a matte finish. Anker is embossed on the side, and the digital display at the top shows the battery percentage. The design is modern and minimalist with rounded edges for a portable and stylish look. In a search reply. One moment. In a search is generating the response dot dot dot.
1: So a little bit of excess verbosity there because it did not clear the first description from the region.
0: In a search reply heading level 3, in a search has generated the response dot dot dot. The second image shows the Anker fast charging 20K power bank being used to charge a smartphone. A user holds the power bank and phone connected by a cable. The sleek matte finished power bank displays the Anker logo and a digital battery percentage indicator highlighting its charging capability.
1: So it would have been better had we not got a repeat of the first image, but it's something that could easily be fixed. I don't think that's a showstopper. So we can go on, we can browse all of these images and really get a feel for the product that we are potentially buying. And of course, we can comparison shop because there are so many retailers on the one site. So it's easy to navigate, find the best deal, make sure we are getting the power bank in this case that we actually want. And it's important to emphasize that what's available here is well beyond technology. This is a technology podcast, so I thought I would demonstrate InnoSearch.ai with technology. But there's a lot that you can buy here, and you can also search for flights if you want to do that with a very similar user interface to the one that we've just demonstrated. At the time that I'm putting this demo together, 2 or 3 days have elapsed since I recorded the interview with Brian and Patrick, and I have my tracking number for the power banks now, and I've been tracking it in my Parcel app, so it does seem to work very well. I also have used it for one more thing since we recorded the interview, and that is cable shopping. I thought I got the right cable on Instacart. Instacart is a marvel, by the way. We don't have that in New Zealand, so I'm enjoying using Instacart and getting all sorts of things delivered pronto. Marvelous. Anyway, I typed in the name of the cable, and I thought I got the right thing, and when the cable turned up, it turned out that I did not have the right thing at all. It had the wrong end on one of the ends of the cable. So I gave the problem to InnoSearch.ai, and I typed in what I was looking for, and when I found the cable that I was pretty confident was the one, I actually asked it if it was compatible with the device for which I was buying the cable. It went out and did some search and said, yes, this cable is indeed compatible with the device that you're asking about. So hopefully it will be when it arrives. But that was also an excellent experience. The website again is InnoSearch.ai. That's InnoSearch.ai. And if you use this, I'd be interested in hearing what you think of it and how useful you find it. You can get in touch. accesson@nfb.org is my email address. All joined together, accesson@nfb.org. And if you're coming in from an NFB chapter, be sure to give a shout out to that chapter so we can acknowledge it and say hello. You can attach an audio clip to your email if you want your voice to be heard. It's always good to get a variety of voices on the podcast, or you can just write the email down. Plenty of listener contributions coming in. We're delighted by that. Let's get through some of them for the remainder of this episode. Hello, Jonathan. My name is Maggie, and I'm coming from Phoenix, Arizona. Well, by the time I get to Phoenix. Thank you for your podcast. I've learned so much about assistive technology and the blindness community the last few weeks. The tech tips are great. Glad you're enjoying it, Maggie. Do you know if the audio switching feature, Jaws key with space VB, left or right arrow, requires specific headphones? I'm testing it out on my Windows 10 computer with Jaws 2022 and an old pair of headphones from my mom. I'm hoping it will help me at my new job when I get Jaws 2024 or 2025. Maggie, as far as I'm aware, no specific headphones are required. It's simply sending Jaws to a particular audio channel, so it is not in any way, to the best of my knowledge, device-specific. Maggie continues, also, does anyone know of a good, cheap, talking thermometer that goes in the ear or over the forehead? I'd also settle for the kind that goes under the tongue, but I've heard they're less reliable. Thank you again. Well, first of all, Maggie, congratulations on the job. I hope it's everything that you hope it will be. And as for the thermometer, I think I can help you out with that one as well, because the independence market here at the National Federation of the Blind has a couple of thermometers that will do this, that will take your body temperature. One does go under the tongue, and it's actually pretty reasonably priced. The other one is more expensive, and it's a non-contact thermometer. So you hover it around your forehead, and that's all you need to do to get a reading. So that could be useful if multiple people are using the thermometer. So give us a call. 410-659-9314 is the main number for the National Federation of the Blind. 410-659-9314, and choose the option for the independence market and talk to the friendly team there, and they will be able to sort that out for you and ship it to you. Isn't it marvelous? Let's go to Haya Simkin, who says, "Hello, Jonathan. I hope you enjoy living in Baltimore, and I hope you had a good Christmas and New Year. I knew you couldn't stay away from the microphone too long since you mentioned that you've been on the radio since you were 4 years old, and so I'm very glad to listen to your new podcast. I have a question," says Haya, "about using writing tools and ChatGPT in Pages on the Mac specifically. I actually wrote a science fiction story using ChatGPT, and it came out largely to my liking, but I wanted to edit it further. I managed to copy and paste it into a Pages document on the Mac and was trying to edit it using Apple Intelligence, and especially by giving ChatGPT commands, such as telling it to write up and add things to the text or to eliminate all inconsistencies. The document is actually about 15,700 words long. Every time I try to do anything in Pages with the whole text, Pages seems to stop responding, and in fact, it tells me Pages is not responding over and over again. Another thing that happens is that if I try to select the whole text and have Apple Intelligence proofread it, assuming that I get to the menu and the writing tools, it will say text, text, text. I don't have a Braille display right now, and so I don't know what it does in Braille in that case. Haya, this is definitely a good one to send to Apple support. They do have an accessibility line that you can call, and I know that you're coming in from Israel. I don't know whether the number is available there, but it is pretty easy to call US 800 numbers if you need to do that, and I would report this and see if they can assist you. They can either write it up as a bug or perhaps give you some hints on how to use Apple Intelligence features and the writing tools optimally with Pages. Of course, if anybody has any experience of this and has seen what Haya has seen and you know some workarounds, do be in touch. Access on at nfb.org. Haya also says, "Today I put on your podcast and I tried to tell Siri to play it, and Siri kept putting on a podcast called Access. I tried saying both play Access On and play the Access On podcast and play the podcast Access On, but it still kept playing a podcast called Access. Do you have any tricks as to how to get Siri to play your podcast?" Sure, I was able to do this with Siri, no problem. I just tried it and it worked. I was able to tell it to play the latest episode of the Access On podcast from the National Federation of the Blind. And I think the National Federation of the Blind thing is the one that really steers it in the right direction. And I was able to get Siri to play the latest episode. So I hope that helps. And while we are talking podcasts on this podcast, let's go to an email from Dennis Long, who says, "Hi, Jonathan, what podcast app do you recommend for iOS? I would be curious why you use that particular app." Well, for many people, Dennis, the Apple Podcasts app is hard to beat these days. Not only does it have a wide range of features, but it also has built-in transcripts. This can save you a lot of time. And of course, for deaf-blind users, it can unlock a lot of content that's not accessible elsewhere. Pocket Casts is also one that gets high praise. It's accessible on a variety of platforms. So there's a Pocket Casts for Mac and Windows and Android, and even built into the Sonos ecosystem as well as iOS. And the nice thing is that if you want to use Pocket Casts, it will keep all your content in sync. So you could listen on your phone, for example, and then pick something up on your Sonos device when you get back. Also, there is Overcast, although Overcast was recently completely rewritten from the ground up. And there have been some accessibility regressions that have crept into Overcast as a part of that process. And so far, some of them, which are reasonably significant, are outstanding. The one that I use, and it's kind of a power users podcast app, I guess, is called Castro. And this suits my particular needs very well. The reason for that is that I consume a lot of news podcasts. And you may or may not know that NFB Newsline is also receivable via podcasts. You can get an entire newspaper from NFB Newsline into your podcast app, or you can get specific sections of a newspaper that you want in your podcast app. So I have quite a few technology sections from a variety of newspapers coming to me as podcasts through NFB Newsline. It's a really nice feature that we offer, and it will read with your text-to-speech engine of choice that you've chosen on the Newsline service at the speed that you've chosen. The way that Castro works is kind of like email. All your podcast episodes go into an inbox, and I just flick very quickly through those podcast episodes. Many of them are just news headlines. And if the news headline doesn't grab me enough, I just move on to the next episode. If something does interest me, a podcast episode is there that I do want to listen to, then I just flick down and choose to add that particular episode to my podcast queue of episodes. When I've quickly skimmed the inbox this way, and I'm left with all the episodes I didn't want to listen to, I can just double tap on the inbox tab and choose delete all episodes. And it could be that with all these news podcasts I have, I may have 200, 300 episodes that I want to delete at once, and Castro will let me delete them all in one go. It's not perfect. There are one or two accessibility regressions that have kept into Castro that the new owners who have given it a new lease of life are aware of, and I'm hoping that they will be addressed. But Castro is under new ownership. I did move away from Castro for a while because it really was looking like it was not going to be around. And then it got acquired at the 11th hour, and the new developers are very responsive, and they've made it much more reliable, and it's a good app at the moment. You can do some other things with Castro that are pretty unique as well, including sideloading YouTube videos. All you have to do is go to the YouTube video on your phone that you want. You choose the share sheet, the share button in the YouTube app. And one of the options, if you have Castro Premium, is to sideload to Castro, and that YouTube video will appear as a podcast episode for you to listen to. That's a feature I enjoy very much. Another thing that I do like about Castro is its chapter support, which in my opinion is hard to beat. Again, this is a premium feature, so you've got to be a pretty serious podcast listener to want to pay for this, particularly when there are such good free alternatives available. But the thing I like about the chapter support is that you can deselect the chapters that you don't want to listen to. Access On, for example, is indexed by chapter. So if we take this episode, you'll find that you can skip between the interview that I did with the team from InnoSearch, my demonstration, and all these different listener questions and comments. 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But with Castro, you can bring up the list of podcast chapters at the beginning of your listening. And if, for example, you hear a question about pages on Mac and you think, okay, I don't have a Mac, that one isn't relevant to me, you can just deselect it. 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It's very seamless. So there's lots to like in the Castro Podcasts app, but there is an annual subscription and it may just be too much app for people who have relatively straightforward podcast listening requirements. 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And a tech tip to finish with, this one is for you if you're doing a bit of traveling in the next little while. We've got the ATIA conference coming up shortly. There's also CSUN coming up not that far away as well. So if you're on the tech circuit, chances are you could be doing a little bit of travel. I've been using something all the way back since the Symbian days that I found incredibly helpful. Symbian, by the way, for those not old enough to remember it, it was the operating system that powered the old Nokia smartphones, and a Nokia smartphone was the first smartphone I had well over 20 years ago now. But this is still up and running and current, and it's called TripIt, all one word, TRIPIT. What you do with this is when you get your flight itineraries and hotel stays, you forward them all to plans@tripit.com. And even if you haven't used TripIt before, if you forward something to plans@tripit.com, it will try and create an account for you and walk you through the process. But you can also download TripIt for your mobile phone of choice, be it iOS or Android. It's available on the web as well and on other platforms too. When TripIt gets all your plans, it builds an itinerary for you, and you can view that in the TripIt smartphone app. They have a TripIt Pro service, which is an annual subscription, that will send you push notifications when your flights are delayed and when your gates have changed. I cannot tell you how useful this is when you're at an airport and you get a notification telling you that actually now you are at the wrong gate and you need to go somewhere else. It'll also, if you have TripIt Pro, send you notifications about what baggage carousel you need to get to claim your baggage. And certainly on iOS, and I'm pretty confident it will do this on Android as well, you can have widgets so that you can install relevant TripIt info right on your lock screen. You can set up Siri shortcuts so you can say, where is my next flight? What's my next gate? And Siri will answer thanks to TripIt. It is a very useful app for those who do serious travel or who just want to feel in control and organized when you travel. So that is a service called TripIt, well worth a look. I'm sure there are alternatives, and if you use an alternative travel app or you have some thoughts that you'd like to share on TripIt, be in touch. Access on at nfb.org. 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
3: Out of the Mouths of Babes by Angela Wolfe. Angela Wolfe is an accomplished young woman who has been a member of the National Federation of the Blind since childhood, one of a new generation of young blind adults who have grown up surrounded by the positive philosophy of the Federation. The wisdom, insight, and understanding Angela gained at an early age shine through in the touching family incident she relates here. This is how she tells her story. Children's innocence allows them to perceive the world in a very matter-of-fact way. They take almost everything at face value and, as a result, are typically uninhibited about what they say or do. It is in this naivete that we can find a great many kernels of wisdom, wisdom that is often beyond that of adults. Wisdom of injustice, wisdom of compassion, wisdom of independence, these complex truths can often be expressed in the simplest words from a child. My niece Haley, a precocious 5-year-old, is extremely fond of my husband and me, and aside from the usual questions of curiosity, our blindness has never been a discussion point. She is eager to play games with us, color with us, and in general, she likes us to be the ones to entertain her. Not to mention, like most 5-year-olds, she is never afraid to try out her newly found independence. Recently, my husband and I went out to eat with his family, who have not always demonstrated the utmost confidence in our abilities, even though my husband and I have both been through blindness training and live normal, productive lives. As usual, Haley insisted on sitting next to us. Wedged between my husband and me in the booth, she politely gave her order to the waiter. When the food arrived, the meal began to take a very uncomfortable turn. She had ordered pancakes, and like any headstrong 5-year-old, she wanted to put the butter on and cut the pancakes herself. However, her parents became slightly irritated when it was taking her longer than they thought necessary. They insisted that she give the plate to her grandmother, who was sitting on the other side of me at the crowded table. They did not say the words, but the implication was clear. They thought it would take me or my husband, because we were blind, just as painstakingly long to achieve successfully what our niece was attempting, even though we were the most logical choices for assisting her, given the seating arrangement and the lack of space at the table. Needless to say, Haley's 5-year-old spirit was squelched by her parents' lack of confidence in her abilities. I must say that I felt similarly defeated. But Haley was neither ready nor willing to give up her full control of the situation. If she was going to be forced to ask for help, she was going to do it her way. So, rather than turning her plate over to my mother-in-law, Haley looked up at me and asked, "Angela, will you help me?" In those 5 powerful words, Haley demonstrated that she had more confidence in my capabilities than anyone at the table, excluding my husband. In that one simple moment, Haley and I shared a common bond of assumed inferiority. I cannot count the times I have been treated because of my blindness as if I were 5 years old, headstrong and silly for trying to assert my own independence. In her innocence, without having it laid out for her, Haley understood that it made sense to ask me for help. What she did not understand was that, in doing so, she helped to restore the dignity of both of us.
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5: This next item is the quest for equal access. Innovating blind-centered maps and diagrams. One critical area of access to information that we are concerned about is maps and diagrams. But oftentimes, most people have simply decided that they already know that making maps and diagrams accessible to blind people is too hard. So they haven't worked on it. Our next presenter decided that if maps and diagrams, if no one was going to work on methods for making them available so he could use them, he will just work it out himself. And so he is doing that. As a blind person who is a software engineer, he has started his own company called XR Navigation. And he is at the forefront of finding innovative ways to get access to this vital data. He's also a PhD candidate at the Georgia Institute of Technology. You should know that he received an NFB scholarship in 2012, so he meets a high standard. And his work is one of the tools that public entities might use to fulfill the resolution that was passed at our convention last year regarding access to maps by higher education institutions and other entities. He's here on this stage for the first time, but he's no stranger to the Federation, and in fact, we were aware of his efforts to innovate in mapping, so the Federation made a strategic contribution to help him with the early stage work of his mapping project. For the first time in his capacity as Chief Executive Officer of XR Navigation, please welcome Brandon Biggs. Yeah.

0: Thank you so much, Mr. President. I want to start by telling a story that demonstrates why accessible digital maps and spatial diagrams are important. You smell the smoke and pull up the wildfire evacuation map, and your screen reader reads, map region, graphic clickable, blank. If there is an accessible version, it's a table with one column saying the name of the fire and another column with a level of containment, which is not particularly helpful in this case. Traditional methods of making digital maps and spatial diagrams accessible is through using turn-by-turn directions, nearby address searches, simple alternate text, and tables. The problem is that these completely remove the spatial information that makes something like a map a map. I want to demonstrate the magnitude of this problem. Sighted people view, on average, 300 maps a year. This is just maps, not any other types of spatial diagrams. Contrast that with blind people, who on average view less than one. This is the massive gap that we're trying to close with our tool, Audium. It's the first digital map and spatial diagram tool that everyone can use. The low vision experience for sighted and low vision users allows you to zoom in up to 200% without squashing interface elements, adjust the border width of features to make them easier to see, and hear the text labels read out in speech. The non-visual experience is like a video game, or an audio game for those who know what I'm talking about, where users hear the name and sound of objects as they move a character around the map. Like this. Play sound file one.
1: First tier section in Nixon Hall. First ramp, trash cans along the ramp. Second row table, west in Nixon Hall.
0: Audium is fully usable visually, auditorily, and through what we call interactive alt text that can be read on a Braille display. We're also working with the companies producing the full-page Braille displays so that you can read the tactile graphics on those as well. I like to split navigation tools into two different categories: orientation tools and mobility tools. The tools that we're used to, such as Good Maps and Blind Square, are mobility tools, and those are used to get you from point A to point B. Orientation tools are tactile maps, and they help you build an understanding of a space before you actually go. Audium is a digital orientation tool. This next example is an indoor map that might be familiar to some folks, except without the extremely long elevator wait. Play sound file
2: two. This is a demo of the multi-level Audium building experience at the New Orleans Marriott. I'm currently at the Canal Street entrance, and I want to go to the Grand Ballroom. The first thing I'm going to do is open up a list of all the objects on this map by pressing the M key for menu.
1: M. Filter objects submenu 2 of 202.
2: And I'm going to use Control F to find Grand Ballroom.
1: Control F. Find edit selected Grand. Enter. Result 2 of 3. Grand Ballroom. Acadia Ballroom. Third floor. Room. Is 13.
2: And it tells me it's on the third floor. So I'm going to escape out of this.
1: Escape. Audium map.
2: And open up the menu of only the objects on this floor by pressing Shift-M.
1: Filter objects submenu 2 of 42.
2: And find an elevator.
1: E. Elevator. First floor.
2: And get directions to it.
1: Go 2 of 6.
2: I hit enter.
1: D. Directions submenu 5 of 6. Enter. Elevator. First floor is 13 steps left and 7 steps up.
2: And now I'm going to use my arrow keys to move around the map. Every arrow press moves me 1 meter by default, and I can change that by pressing the dash and the equals key. I'm going to go left first.
1: Left arrow. Canal Street entrance exit. First floor. Left arrow. Bumped into wall.
2: So I hit the wall, and I'm going to go up.
1: Up arrow. Walkway. 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Left arrow. Walkway. Left arrow. Walkway. Left arrow. Bumped into wall.
2: And I'm going to use a trailing technique similar to what I would do with my cane to see if I can continue up and to the left.
1: Up arrow. Walkway. Left arrow. Bumped into wall. Up arrow. Walkway. Left arrow. Bumped into wall. Up arrow. Walkway. Left arrow. Walkway. Left arrow. Walkway. Left arrow. Left arrow. Quarter tower elevator lobby.
2: And I'm going to hit the D key to see where that elevator is now.
1: D. Elevator. First floor is 3 steps up. Up arrow. Up arrow. Up arrow. Bumped into wall. First. Left arrow. Door. Up arrow. Elevator. First floor.
2: And I'm going to use the levels menu by pressing L.
1: L. First floor lobby radio button checked 1 of 3.
2: To get to the third floor.
1: Down arrow. Second floor radio button checked. Down arrow. Third floor. Enter. Application.
2: And that switched all the features to the third floor. So I'm going to press the Shift M key to open up all the objects on this current floor.
1: Filter objects submenu 2 of 41.
2: I'm going to find the grand ballroom.
1: G. Grand ballroom. Go 2 of 6.
2: And get directions.
1: D. Directions. Enter. Grand ballroom. Acadia ballroom. Third floor. Room. Is 2 steps up.
2: And if I go up.
1: Up. Up arrow. Bumped into wall.
2: There's a wall. So I'm going to go down.
1: Down arrow. Quarter tower elevator lobby.
2: And I'm in the elevator lobby. So I'm going to go left.
1: Left arrow. Quarter tower elevator. Left arrow. Acadia ballroom foyer. Third.
2: And I'm going to go up.
1: Up arrow. Acadia ball. Up arrow. Bumped into wall. Left arrow. Acadia ballroom foyer. Up arrow. Acadia ball. Up arrow. Grand ballroom.
2: And we made it to the grand ballroom.
0: There are a lot of walls in this hotel. These types of maps are useful for orienting to airport terminals. I don't know if anybody has any issues with those. Stadiums, understanding and selecting where you want to sit on an airplane, and orienting to the emergency evacuation maps that are so important, they are on every single room door in this building. So that is what Audium can make usable. One of the clients that we recently worked with was the Vision Rehabilitation and Assistive Technology Expo. And this team organizing the expo is primarily blind. And before working with us, they had to have a transcriber transcribe everything into Braille, which was quite slow and cumbersome. Every time they would need to make a change, they would need the transcriber to transcribe the new change, emboss it, and mail it to all the different committee members. But with Audium, every person was able to use and view the map in Braille, in audio, and visually, depending on what they desired. This allowed, and you can update the map virtually overnight. This allowed the team to competently review and approve the exhibit hall layout. They then made that map available to all their attendees, and over 2,000 people were able to view and did view the map. This next example is a neighborhood map, and you can view a neighborhood map for free on our website by going to audium.net, that's audiom.net, and I'll say that a little later as well, and entering in any address in the world, and it'll pull up a map exactly like the one you're going to hear right now.
2: This is an Audium OpenStreetMap neighborhood map of the National Federation of the Blind Conference in New Orleans. I am currently on the Sheraton Hotel, and I want to go to the New Orleans Marriott. I am going to start by moving my character around the map, 1 meter each arrow press. And that's because I have my step size set to 1 meter. I can adjust that by pressing the dash and the equals key and change it to whatever I want it to be. I'm going to press the up arrow.
1: Up arrow. Sheraton New Orleans Hotel 49 level building at 500 Canal Street, 146 meters tall. Hotel, 210.7.
2: And what that told us was the name of the object that we're on, which is the Sheraton Hotel. We learned its address, how tall it was, and then we heard some coordinates that tell us where we are on the map. We also heard a short sound representing the hotel. I'm going to press up arrow one more time.
1: Up arrow. Empty space. 210 point.
2: And what that told us is that we are now off the hotel in empty space. And empty space just means that there's no data for that location. There's a lot of empty space on maps. So we have a key command, control up arrow, that will jump us to the next object in that direction so that you can avoid most of the empty space.
1: Control up arrow. Jumped 5 meters north to paving stones. Sidewalk.
2: Now we're on the sidewalk that's to the north. So north is what you're default facing when you start an audio map. And I'm going to orient myself to this sidewalk. So not all sidewalks go east and west. So let's see what this one goes.
1: Oh, orienting to southeast selected paving stones.
2: All right, so it goes southeast to northwest. And now I am going to open up a list of all the objects on the menu by pressing the M key.
1: M. Filter objects submenu 2 of 880.
2: There are 880 objects in this menu, and I'm going to down arrow through them.
1: Down arrow. Paving stones. Sidewalk is right here. Down arrow. Sheraton New Orleans Hotel 49 level building at 500 Canal Street, 146 meters tall. Hotel is 5 steps right and down arrow. Canal Street 4 lanes asphalt. Main road.
2: And so we can tell that the hotel is to our right, and the Canal Street is to our left. Now I'm going to press the N key to go and find the New Orleans Marriott.
1: N, Norta 114 General de Gaulle Solon, bus route.
2: And this is a bus route, and I'm going to keep pressing N.
1: N, Norta 100 Algiers out. N, Norta, N, New Orleans Marriott 5 level.
2: And there we go. Now I'm going to hit enter and get directions.
1: Enter, go 2 of 6. D. Directions. Enter. New Orleans Marriott 5 level building at 555 Canal Street. Hotel is 42 steps left. Application.
2: So the New Orleans is 42 steps left. And we can jump to the left to see what is to the left, although we heard that it's Canal Street, so let's verify.
1: Control left arrow. Jump 10 meters northeast to Canal Street 4 lane.
2: Yep. Canal Street is to our left. I'm going to press, go back to the sidewalk.
1: Control right arrow. Jump 10 meters southwest to paving stones.
2: Now I'm going to move along this sidewalk. I can either repeatedly press the up arrow or hold the up arrow down and move along step by step, or I can press the control up arrow to move to the next object along the sidewalk, which is what I'm going to do.
1: Control up arrow. Jump 29 meters southeast to paving stones, service road, and paving stones, sidewalk.
2: So there's a service road that we need to cross after the Marriott, between the Marriott and the crosswalk.
1: Control up arrow. Jump 39 meters southeast to asphalt zebra marked. Pedestrian crossing. Asphalt zebra marked.
2: And now we're at the pedestrian crossing, which is the crosswalk on the corner. So I'm going to press the left arrow since we know that Canal Street is to our left.
1: Left arrow. Asphalt zebra marked. Pedestrian crossing.
2: And orient to this crosswalk.
1: Oh, orienting to northeast selected asphalt zebra marked.
2: And now I'm going to press the control up arrow to move across this street.
1: Control up arrow. Jump 8 meters northeast to traffic signals. Traffic signal.
2: All right, so we landed on the light, which is typically in the center of the crosswalk. And now I'm going to press the up arrow.
1: Up arrow. South Clay.
2: And there is no crosswalk underneath us, so that means that the crosswalk turns a little bit. So I can press the left or the right arrow key to figure out where it went. So I'm going to press the left arrow.
1: Left arrow. South Claiborne front.
2: And we're back on the pedestrian crossing. I didn't let it read out all the different bus routes because bus routes are very long. And I heard the sound of the pedestrian crossing, so I know that I'm back on it. I'm going to press the control up arrow.
1: Control up arrow. Jump 9 meters northeast to crossing the tracks. Asphalt.
2: So there's something here called crossing the tracks. And so if I press the right arrow.
1: Right arrow. Canal Street streetcar. Left arrow.
2: And we heard that there is a streetcar track that we are crossing. So I'm going to press the control up arrow one more time.
1: Control up arrow. Jump 3 meters northeast to crossing the tracks.
2: Oh, there's another crossing the tracks. So I'm going to continue forward.
1: Control up arrow. Jump 12 meters northeast to traffic signals.
2: And we're back. There's another light. And then I'm going to continue forward.
1: Control up arrow. Jump 7 meters northeast to paved sidewalk.
2: and we're back on the sidewalk. So what we heard there was there are two lights and two track crossings that we need to do in order to cross Canal Street. Now I'm going to press the O key to orient to the sidewalk.
1: O, orienting to southeast, selected paved.
2: And we are oriented southeast, and so I'm going to get directions now to the Marriott.
1: D, New Orleans Marriott 5 level building at 555 Canal Street Hotel is 6 step left and 32 step down.
2: And so it's down. I'm going to turn around 180 degrees by pressing the shift down arrow key.
1: Shift down arrow, northwest.
2: And I'm going to move along this sidewalk by pressing the control up arrow.
1: Control up arrow. Jump 24 meters northwest to paved sidewalk and Dorsair Street, one-way service road.
2: So there is another crosswalk that we need to go. It's more like a service road driveway. We need to cross that street, so it's something to be aware of.
1: Control up arrow. Jump 31 meters northwest to paved sidewalk and New Orleans Marriott 5 level building at 5.
2: And we made it to the Marriott.
0: There's a reason why we did the other direction going between the two hotels, because this one had a bunch of crosswalks. But it would have been nice to have known, you know, before coming here that there was all those complicated intersections. But that's what Audium allows you to do, is explore all this information that's there on the map before actually going, which gives you a lot of confidence when you're actually moving from point A to point B. And you don't actually need Google Maps or any of those turn-by-turn directions tools if you have a map. This type of tool is useful for understanding where polling locations are if you would like to know where to vote, understanding the trails in a park if you'd like to go hiking, learning where your classrooms are on a university campus, and understanding the zoning requirements in a city if you'd like to build an apartment building. This next example is what we call a thematic map, and it's our final example. And these types of maps have some kind of data overlaid on top of the geographic information. Go ahead and play the sound file 4.
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2: And a column of interest.
1: Right arrow. 292,604 North Dakota row 4 total cases column 2. Right arrow. 383,964 North Dakota row 4 cases per 1 million.
2: And what we heard there was a pitch that's relative to the other pitches in the column, so we can tell that North Dakota has a higher number of cases per 1 million than the other rows. Now I'm going to press enter.
1: Alert maps.
2: And that jumped me to the center of North Dakota and switched the statistic on the map to cases per 1 million. Now I'm going to use my arrow keys to move around the map, 50 kilometers each arrow press, and I'm going to use a technique called weaving to explore the border of North Dakota.
1: Right arrow, North Dakota, 383,964 cases per 1 million. Right arrow, North Dakota, right arrow, Minnesota, 322,284 cases, down arrow, Minnesota, left arrow, down arrow, South Dakota, 319,779 cases per left arrow, South Dakota, up, left, down, left, up, left, down, left, up, left, down, left arrow, Montana, 312,280 cases, up, right, up, left, up, right, up arrow, empty space, right arrow, empty, down, right, up, right, down, right, up, down, right, up, down, right, arrow, up, right, down, arrow, left, arrow, down, right, down, left, arrow, down, arrow, south.
2: And what we got there was the shape, orientation, and size of North Dakota, and the distance, direction, orientation, and general layout of all the features bordering North Dakota. We also learned that Minnesota has the highest number of cases per 1 million bordering North Dakota, but North Dakota has the highest number of cases per 1 million out of all the features we explored.
0: Definitely takes a little bit of getting used to understand how to go and trace around these objects, but this type of map is really useful for understanding weather information, where wildfires are, temperature information, air quality, and understanding what gerrymandering is, and live election results, which is what we did this last year for the U.S. presidential 2024 election. Audium also shows different types of spatial diagrams, such as anatomical, meteorological, circuit board diagrams. Audium also allows blind people to independently draw and create their own shapes and digital diagrams. We have performed over 13 academic studies on over 150 blind and 40 sighted participants. And in our most recent evaluation, we compared the spatial knowledge understanding that people had after viewing a table, an audio map, and a visual map. And we found that tables communicate no spatial information. But there was no statistically significant difference between a visual map and an audio map. These results are extremely promising, and we're continuing to do research in this area. There are two major areas that Audium can contribute to around increasing independence in the blind society. First is with employment. Audium can allow blind people to independently perform tasks in over 1,000 professions in STEM specifically, such as epidemiology, oceanography, meteorology, cartography, and architecture. We do have a few blind people in these professions, but it's only one or two, and they will tell you that having access to be able to view and create digital diagrams is really important for their profession. The second is in allowing blind people to independently participate in civic engagement projects. In my city of Atlanta, Georgia, we have a transit authority that recently published a complete redesign of the bus routes around Atlanta. And they asked for public comment for that bus route redesign. Being someone who uses public transit for independent navigation, I decided I'd give my feedback. So I logged onto the website, went to the survey, and the very first item on that survey was a map that was completely blank. And every single question on that survey required the use of that map. So this meant that I was unable to provide my feedback. This happens all around the world. Blind people are unable to participate and give their voice to the civic institutions on civic projects that impact them the most. And this is what Audium can help with. When I've spoken to institutions about making their maps and diagrams accessible, they say, "You're the first person to have ever asked us about making these accessible, so it must not be important." When I ask how many people they would need to hear from in order to make it important, they say, "One." Other than you. So, our vision is that all digital maps and spatial diagrams are usable to everyone, but we can't do this alone. We need your help. I want everyone to pull out your phone, plug in your headphones, and visit this link, audium.net/email. That's audio, M as in map, .net/email. And that will pull up a contact form with the top digital map tool providers and their contact information and draft emails and a number of institutions that provide digital maps to the public. And I want you to send an email to an institution that resonates with you the most. If you have another institution or have a digital map or spatial diagram that you would like to use, our contact information is the second option on that contact form, so send us that information about that diagram or institution, and we will help you make that usable. Digital map and spatial diagram accessibility is where audio description was in the 1970s, but we have one massive advantage. The Americans with Disabilities Act Title II regulations are going into effect next year, and this requires all digital content be made accessible, including maps and diagrams. So I would like everyone to join me in demanding that all public maps, digital maps, and spatial diagrams be made usable, because it's your right. Thank you.
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0: 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This is Anil Lewis, and I'm here with my friend
1: David DeNotaris.
0: Man, you sound so much better than I do. And we're here for the inaugural episode of the Blind Parents Connection podcast,
1: brought to you by the National Federation of the Blind.
0: This is going to be interesting. We're going to try to make this as educational and informative as possible, but it's around a significantly challenging issue for blind individuals, even today. Low expectations and the misconceptions around the capacity of blind people are resulting in some really just outrageous outcomes, specifically around the Blind Parent Connection podcast. We're talking about blind parents having their children actually taken away from them, from the birthing rooms, from their homes, and only because of the ignorance of people who have the ability and power to do so.
1: And Anil, I'm very excited. I've been so privileged to interview so many blind parents from throughout the country and to learn strategies, techniques to help them to be successful parents. Yeah. And that's really exciting. I'm so excited for this opportunity for the listeners to get to know more about the Federation and their members.
0: And that's the key. And that's what we're trying to do through this series of podcasts, provide a resource to blind parents out there and really hopefully to social workers and other decision makers around the capacity of blind parents. So helping blind parents understand the different tools and strategies they can use, helping society understand the true capacity of blind people to be good parents. We have to be really thankful to the Gibney Foundation for funding this effort. It doesn't happen for free. So their commitment through their financial gift has made it possible for us to really put this resource together. And it's really going to have a tremendous impact on the lives of blind people. But I think really overall on society in general.
1: Absolutely. I trust that it's going to stretch imaginations, raise expectations, and improve opportunities for the people we love, value, and respect.
0: Man, so you keep that up and people are going to be saying, why is Anil on this podcast? Well, I'll tell you why Anil's on this podcast. I'm a proud dad. I'm a blind guy. I raised my son. He's going to be a true world changer. And I think that that's not necessarily because his dad was blind, but based on some of the things that we've seen, it could have been the potential that he would not have had that possibility because, well, my personal story is in other places, but there's a real potential that I would not have been able to raise him as a father. But thanks to the Federation, I was able to. And you, sir?
1: Anil, I've been so like you. I've been so blessed with so many wonderful opportunities and experiences. I went totally blind from retinitis pigmentosa when I was 19 years old.
0: Oh, see, I had 25 RP took my vision, so.
1: Wow. And my wife and I, Marianne, we have three kids. David is a sophomore in college. Mary Kate is a senior in high school. And Emily's a freshman in high school. And I just love sharing stories and just learning from other parents who are blind and learning how they travel independently and how they cook and how they clean and how they take care of their kids and how they help their kids at school and do homework and contribute in the community. So we're so excited for this opportunity.
0: Yeah. And as you said earlier, you had the opportunity to interview many parents from across the country. We put together various clips around those interviews to kind of make our point. This episode is specifically around resources, and we have a host of resources to share with all of our listeners. But we have to start with a pure understanding of the fundamental premise. Being a blind parent is no different than being a sighted parent. There are different strategies and tools that we put in place, but being a blind parent is essentially just like being a sighted parent.
1: Absolutely. Once we learn the alternative techniques, we can have and do and become and live the life that we want.
0: You interviewed Ms. Bradley O'Connor.
1: Yes.
0: And she says it in very simple terms. So let's hear what she has to say about blind parents.
2: Keep in mind that nobody who has a baby, just because you get pregnant and are going to have a child doesn't mean you are automatically imbued with some sort of magical knowledge about what to do. Everyone else is just as clueless and overwhelmed as you are. So

0: And then you just learn, you know, you learn how to hold them, and you learn how to feed them. You just learn. And, you know, Neil, I don't know about you, but there was no instruction manual.
1: You're right. There's no manual, but there's still a need for planning. And I think that this next clip, when you interviewed Dr. Eddie Bell, really speaks to that.
0: And Neil, Dr. Bell is absolutely an amazing individual who, you know, people think, well, he's a doctor. He must have it all going on. And Neil, Dr. Bell went blind from a gunshot when he was 18 years old and in a gang in Albuquerque, New Mexico. And he had mentors and coaches and role models like we've had, who encouraged him to go to school and to get a degree and to start a family. So what an amazing leader and mentor Dr. Bell is.
1: Nice. Let's take a listen.
2: You got to have either the skills and the knowledge, or know where to get the knowledge. When the doctor says, how are you going to check this child for a fever? You better know the answer to that question. It's not a hard one. They make talking thermometers. If you are pregnant or even thinking of getting pregnant, go get you a thermometer. Be prepared. Have that long before you ever need to know it. If you're not sure how to know if a baby has a diaper rash, I tell you, it's actually pretty easy because they're very fussy and it's easy to tell. But if you're not sure, you know, you connect with, there are hundreds and hundreds of blind people through this podcast and through the National Federation of Blind who've been there, done that, and would be glad to answer your questions. But, you know, get prepared, ask questions, know some of what you need to know before you ever get into that situation. You know, if I am a social worker and I say, you know, who's there to help you to care for this child? And you say, well, just me and my blind spouse. And I start asking questions about who's going to change diapers. And he said, well, I don't really know how to do that. And I say, how are you going to check for fever? And he said, I don't know. And I say, well, how are you going to make sure the baby's getting fed? And he say, I don't know. Well, of course I'm going to have concerns about your ability to care for a child. So do your research, do your homework, ask other blind people, and be prepared. And you know, and frankly, David, that's the advice that should be given to any parent.
1: Dr. Bell makes some really good points, and I think that most of all, making sure that as a parent, you can prepare. You should prepare as best you can. Some of the things that he said about the National Federation of the Blind and the discussions he had with other members, that holds true for me, too. There are a lot of things that, of course, I didn't know becoming a dad, but luckily I had a host of blind fathers that could help me by sharing, you know, their strategies for taking care of little children.
0: People don't plan to fail. They fail to plan. And Dr. Bell made some just tremendous points about, you know, being prepared to how you're going to feed people, being prepared, how you're going to handle health care. So
1: mm-hmm. How are you going to change those diapers?
0: How are you going to change those diapers? How are you going to, you know, help your kid to be as independent as they could be? And Briley talks about the importance of training.
3: And not everybody has the luxury of being able to plan when they're going to have a child. Sometimes surprises happen. But as much as possible before you have children, become comfortable with your own blindness skills. Encourage that blind person you know who's going to have a baby or who wants children to get access to good blindness skills training. So that can either look like going to one of our NFB centers, so like Blind Incorporated, Colorado Center for the Blind, Louisiana Center for the Blind, which I'm a graduate of. That will help you become as independent as is possible for you. To be able to cook non-visually, clean non-visually, which is very important to know how to do. How to travel well using a cane. How to use technology, which is particularly important when you get to school-age kids who have homework and other things. Make sure you are set up for success by having those skills. And not everybody has the ability to go somewhere for 9 months. I get that. If you can, though, it's only 9 months out of your life, which sounds like a long time, but it is an investment in your future. And when you have children, it's way harder and way more inconvenient to do it after that. If you can't go, reach out to your local VR agency, Vocational Rehabilitation, or Services for the Blind. They'll have somebody that can teach you, they call it rehabilitation, so rehab teaching blindness skills in your own home. Reach out to your local NFB chapter. Sometimes some of the most effective mentoring or teaching comes from informal mentoring or teaching. So you meet

0: meet a woman in your chapter who's a mom who has kids or a dad who has kids. People are more than willing, I find, to share their experiences and their techniques because there's no one right way to do everything.
1: I love the fact that she highlights the training that you can get from the NLP training centers and really talks about the sacrifice that it takes, but really frame it in a way that people can recognize the sacrifice is worthwhile. But then she also talks about some other options, you know, that people can really take advantage of. And I know personally for myself, if I would not have gone to the Louisiana Center, I wouldn't be as confident in some of the skills that I needed in order to be a really good parent as I am.
2: Absolutely. I'm a firm believer, Neil, that access equals success. And when we can access the same informations as our neighbors, our peers, our coworkers, and we can live the same life. And those same resources that are available to anyone in the community are available to individuals who are blind. And so maybe we're just going to do some things differently. We're going to do maybe some more hands-on training, but it's still those same community resources.
1: You got a lot out of this interview with Briley. I love the fact that later on she talks about even more specific examples of how to really get, you know, information that you need in order to be a good parent. And this is good information for blind or sighted parents.
0: One huge piece of advice I have that was really helpful for us was to take a newborn care class before. And most hospitals are going to offer you that for free. And what you can do is request a one-on-one or a one-on-two if you have a blind spouse class. So the most valuable thing, too, that I think we learned in that class that is harder to learn by just observing or figuring out is swaddling. There are a million YouTube videos out there on it, but I can't see YouTube videos, right? So we learned how to do that. You learn how to, the things everybody else learns, how to hold the baby and do a bottle if you need to. So when you... The recommendation, particularly for breastfed babies, if you're going to give them a bottle, is to do what's called paced feeding. And that is a little bit more elevated than the traditional pose, cradle pose you may think of for feeding a baby. For anything like that, just ask your hospital for a more individualized class. You know, or you can also reach out in your area. If your hospital doesn't offer that, find a local doula. So doula is a birth support. They're birth support workers that assist women in birth. And often people do what's called they're a postpartum doula. So they can come to your house after you have a baby and help with things you may have trouble with. But a lot of them also offer child care classes, infant care classes. So check into that.
1: I love the way that Briley spoke to the point around self-advocacy. You know, it's nice to know what's going on, but if you don't use your voice, really to assert yourself, to make sure that you can access the services that are out there, then they're not going to be there for you to obtain. But even before that, you have to be aware of the services and some of the resources that are out there for blind parents. There's information readily available through blog posts and other publications, and you interviewed a couple of individuals with some ideas about that.
2: We have just such amazing members who have blogs and who have websites, and just to really think about, you know, how do blind parents do things. Neil, some of the folks that we interviewed even have blogs in U.S. News and World Reports.
1: Wow, that's impressive.
2: Very cool. So there's so many wonderful resources aside from this one that people can avail themselves to and learn about and just nourish themselves. And like Dr. Bell was saying, be prepared. And there's so many ideas, and there's all you need is really one idea. And Anil, if you're talking to that medical professional in the hospital and you're not able to answer the question confidently and competently, well, then the whole conversation may go a different way. So utilizing these blogs and podcasts and websites are going to be an amazing tool for new and expecting parents.
1: Well, let's listen to some of them. You mentioned one about the U.S. News and World Reports. Is that Stacy Cervenka?
2: Yes, sir.
1: Let's hear Stacy.
2: All right.
3: So I write a column. Generally, it's monthly. Sometimes it's a little less than that. But I write a blog for U.S. News and World Report. You can find it online if you were to Google U.S. News and then my name. And I write primarily about issues affecting people who are blind and low vision. So it's aimed at blind and low vision parents themselves. But it's also understood that it's largely going to be read by a more general readership. And so it's also targeted and written in such a way that it educates people, kind of your average typical reader.
1: Good information there. And you also interviewed another one of our members, Ms. Terry Rupp.
2: Terry Rupp, who is very active in the Federation, who is a mom, who is a marathon runner, a motivational speaker, and she has a blog, Blind Mom in the Burbs.com. And absolutely an amazing individual. Let's hear from her, Anil.
4: The blog started out as a conversation between another Federationist who was talking to her sister about how she wonders how I do it as a blind mom in the burbs. So I started sharing tricks and tips on how I do it as a blind mom in the burb. My kids were 6 months and 2.5 at the time. So as you've guessed, the things that I write about have changed dramatically, from changing diapers to potty training to cleaning up, you know, sick kids and measuring medicine, things like that, to now to advocating for my kids in school with a blind child, as well as teaching my kids to advocate for themselves with bullies, field trips, things like that. It's also about me. It's not just about blindness. It's, I believe my tagline is the trials, triumphs, travels, and tears of a stay-at-home mom in the suburbs.
1: Really good information. I don't think I've read that particular blog. I'm going to have to go check that out.
2: It's very interesting, and it's practical, and it's down to earth, and it's not a lot of, you know, rehabilitation jargon. It's just someone sharing their story.
1: Nice.
2: Yeah.
1: In addition to blogs, there's other podcasts. This is going to be a limited series, but there are ongoing podcasts to help blind parents, and Mary Jo Hartle has one.
5: My blog is makingitontheplayground.com, all one word. And our blog is kind of just a place where, when we had our daughter, I started blogging about experiences as a blind parent and how I was doing things, because there are blind parents out there, but we're such a limited population, and I feel like there's resources, but they're kind of few and far between. And so I just wanted to, from my own experience, blog about some of the things we learn along the way, and then also in the hopes that maybe I could share some of, you know, what I was doing and learning as a blind parent with other parents. So I write about some of our family experiences and things we do or we learn with respect to blindness. And then the podcast, Jesse and I have done that together. It's Everyday Blind Parents. And you can check it out on, you know, iTunes. On the blog, we talk more about specific parenting issues. We've done a couple of episodes on working with schools, like how to build a relationship with your child's school, with their teachers and the administration, because that's a huge piece, you know, being able to communicate with them what your needs are as a parent and, you know, accommodations for you, and then how to be part of the school, how to volunteer. Sometimes there are barriers with that. And so we had a couple of episodes on that.
1: So, you know, what's interesting, David, all of the people that we've interviewed so far and spoken with are Federationists. So I love that their personal commitment to ensuring that blind parents can live the lives they want is manifesting itself into the blogs and the podcasts, et cetera. But it's the Federation that really is the real true glue that holds all of this together.
2: Absolutely, Anil. Someone, I think it was Eric, commented, it's faith, family, friends, and the Federation that have shaped him as a dad and as an advocate and as a leader. And Eric is the director of youth services.
1: This is Eric Guillory?
2: Yes, Eric okay. Guillory is the director of youth services at the Louisiana Center for the Blind, and just an amazing dad, an advocate, and just talks about the importance of the resources right here in the Federation that have changed his life.
6: We have a dynamic and powerful parents division in the Federation. We have divisions for, of course, as you know, all sorts of job roles and family and community roles and really getting folks involved.
1: So definitely what Eric says around the Federation and its impact is echoed in the interview that you had with Melissa Riccobono.
2: Melissa is a fountain of information. She shares so many ideas. And she, I love the thought that a network can eliminate the legwork. And, you know, I love the word network. You know, notice it's not net sit or net think or Netflix. It's work, right? And Melissa talks about the importance of being plugged into other parents who happen to be blind and sharing strategies about how they have handled obstacles, challenges, difficult teachers. Let's give it a listen.
7: That's one of the most important things for blind people in general, to have a network of other blind people. But I think for parents as well, it's you need a village to help you raise your kids. I don't care who you are. So I would just say that, again, you need that network. And I think the best place to find that network is the National Federation of the Blind. We have a listserv for blind parents. You go to, all one word, nfbnet.org. You click on join or drop NFB mailing lists, and you find blind parents, and they give you a little, you know, page where you subscribe. You can ask questions on that list, and you get really great answers. And as you figure things out as a parent, you can also give advice. And I love that, because no one tool is going to work for every single family. And so you can get a lot of differing opinions and, you know, really figure out what it is that works best for you.
2: And now we have Stacy Cervanka to share some additional resources that we think you'll find interesting.
8: One thing I'd like to share is that, you know, the NFB Blind Parents Group, we have an email listserv for blind parents that you can join by going to nfbnet.org. We also have, the Facebook group isn't specifically for NFB, but a lot of NFB Blind Parents Group members are moderators and are members of the group. It's called Blind Parents Connect, and any blind or low vision parent or their ally is free to join, and we share a lot of good tips and information with one another on that Facebook group, so feel free to reach out and join.
1: Again, the National Federation of the Blind offers a host of programs and projects and services to help blind parents live the lives we want. But the key to all of it really is the way that we support one another. Mentoring is really the key to everything that we do as an organization. It's our members helping our members, and really not restricted to our members. It's our members helping blind people, period.
2: I really believe that, you know, I know I've been very blessed by just being around other Federationists who have helped me believe in myself when I didn't believe in myself. And that's because I was able to stand on the shoulders of giants.
1: Mm-hmm.
2: And the mentoring is just the one of the most important things that we do.
1: And yeah, so many of us have our own personal story. Patty Chang shares with us her story around mentoring and how it impacted her as a blind parent.
9: Debbie Stein has a daughter that's, I don't remember, maybe 4 or 5 years older than our kids, and she lives close to us. And Debbie is the one that would call me out on, you know, like, when are you going to put the bells on? You know, you've got to think this through kind of thing. If you find a good mentor, then you're not going to have to reinvent the wheel.
1: Yeah, and mentoring is something that we as an organization have done so informally, but as Patty said, you don't want to have to reinvent the wheel. So we put together a formal mentoring program for blind parents, our blind parent mentoring program. And, well, you know, it's better if Melissa Riccobono explains it.
7: We also have a blind parent mentoring program where you can either sign up to be a mentor or you can sign up to be a mentee, and we try to match mentors and mentees based on lots of things, you know, children's ages, geographic location, whether, you know, somebody has a child with autism. You know, speaking with another blind parent with a child with autism might be really helpful. So we do the best that we can to match people as well as we can.
1: And to complement all of the mentoring that we offer, we have a lot of different tools to support that whole network. We have blindparents.org. If you go to www.blindparents.org, you can get access to a variety of different resources, including, you know, information that's been shared already on this podcast and what's going to be shared on future podcasts. We have a brochure for blind parents. And the resources are only going to continue to grow through this particular project. We want to make sure that our listeners know that this is not necessarily a static effort. The podcasts themselves will be here in perpetuity, but as we evolve different strategies and evolve different solutions to different problems that blind people face, these ongoing resources of the website, et cetera, will continue to be there. And I also want to offer to all of you who may not be aware, the National Federation of the Blind is a network of 52 affiliates across the country, all 50 states plus the District of Columbia and Puerto Rico. And you can contact your affiliate president in your local area and really get some direct assistance and maybe pair it up with a mentor in your local area. So we want to make sure that everyone knows that the National Federation of the Blind continues to be a resource for blind parents across the country. In addition to the way that it helps blind people, the National Federation of the Blind also helps the whole family. I love the way that Patty Chang in one of the interviews that you had with her really explains it.
9: It's a big advantage. I mean, my kids would not have had the experiences that they had I not been active in the Federation.
2: And I can, Anil, share with you, it was 1992. I had just graduated from East Stroudsburg University, and I was 22 years old. And my mom said, the National Federation of the Blind is having their conference in Charlotte. And I bought you and Mary Ann, she was my girlfriend at the time, bus tickets to go to this convention. And I said, Ma, I said, you shouldn't have wasted your money because I'm not going because I'm not really one of those blind people. And she said, well, it's too late. I can't get my money back and you're going. And I said, okay, Ma, I guess. So I called up Mary Ann, and she said, oh, yeah, your mother called up my father to see if I can go. And my dad said, it's fine. So, okay, so we take a bus ride down from New Jersey to Charlotte. And we were there for the week, and it was the first time we saw the exhibit hall and all the assistive technology, and we got to meet so many people from all over the country in the general session, and the energy and the enthusiasm.
1: Yes, powerful experience.
2: It's life-changing. It's life-changing. It was empowering to be there. Mm-hmm. So then we met just amazing people like Carol Castellano, who was, president of the Parents of Blind Children, and her family. And we just had a good time. We just had a good time making friends.
1: Nice. Right?
2: And then on the bus ride home, I had a big bag of Braille and brochures
1: back then probably cassette tapes.
2: Yep. I remember I said to Mary Ann, I sure learned a lot. And she said, I did too. Mm-hmm. And I said, you did? I said, well, what did you learn? And she said, I learned that you could do anything you put your mind to as a blind person. And I learned that if you want to get married, I'm okay with that too.
1: Oh, nice. And so subtle, too.
2: Right. Yeah. It's as subtle as a sledgehammer. And the Federation changed my life.
1: Yeah.
2: Because, Mary Ann, I didn't realize she was really
1: anxious
2: watching.
1: About that.
2: Yeah.
1: Yeah.
2: I didn't know that, like, that was a question in her mind.
1: Wow.
2: But one of the things the Federation does is demystify, misconceptions.
1: Yeah.
2: And so they helped her believe that, I could be successful. And they helped me believe I could be successful. So the Federation just isn't for people who are blind. It's for the whole family.
1: Yeah. And you said something also just then that was very key. It helped you understand the two. And I recognize in just interacting and talking with some of the blind youth that the Blind Parents Connection podcast that we're doing here is not just going to be educating, existing blind parents or decision makers and influencers. But I realized that there were blind kids out there that were really concerned as to whether they could be parents themselves. And talk about smashing misconceptions, really making it possible for them to understand that their lives are not limited to due to their blindness, that they can still be competent, qualified parents. That's a peripheral impact that we're having through the work that we're doing here.
2: The very simple but powerful message, Anil, if he can do it, maybe I can too.
1: Mm-hmm.
2: If she can do it, maybe I can too.
1: Mm-hmm.
2: And so we're better together.
1: Yeah.
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1: Four leading brands and the National Federation of the Blind join Be My Eyes virtual volunteer corporate beta test. From the editor, the National Federation of the Blind has had a long-standing relationship with Be My Eyes and was so inspired by the project that we presented the Bolotin Award in the amount of $25,000 to the company in 2018. Having all the volunteers we could ever want is a significant accomplishment. Adding a virtual assistant is a tremendous milestone. Here is the announcement about the ongoing beta testing. We're excited to announce that Hilton, Microsoft, P&G, Sony, and the National Federation of the Blind, NFB, have joined our Virtual Volunteer Beta Test. Virtual Volunteer is the first ever digital virtual assistant powered by OpenAI's new GPT-4 language model. Users can send images via our app to an AI-powered virtual volunteer, which will answer any question about that image and provide instantaneous visual assistance for a wide variety of tasks. Our goal is to continue building this technology with and for the global community of people who are blind or have low vision to pursue our mission. Working with these amazing brands and the National Federation of the Blind is about two things. First, it's to ensure the consumer experience is not only excellent, but also solves real-world use cases and needs. Second, it's about continuing to build this technology by working directly with the blind and low vision community, said Mike Buckley, Be My Eyes CEO. I want to publicly thank Hilton, Microsoft, P&G, Sony, and NFB for their commitment to accessibility and partnership with Be My Eyes. For Hilton, we will test virtual volunteer in and around hotel environments. Hilton has graciously offered free hotel stays to many beta testers to enable real-world results, which we'll interpret and utilize for hospitality-centric product improvements. Hilton's participation with Be My Eyes Virtual Volunteer is an incredible next step in our company's journey as a leader in inclusive hospitality. We look forward to learning from the beta test to improve our experience for guests of all abilities through the power of artificial intelligence. 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Be My Eyes has played an important role in improving how Microsoft can give effective technical support inclusive of all our customers and their needs. 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As one of the world's largest consumer products companies, our existing customer, P&G, will work with Virtual Volunteer to test how it performs on everything from identifying specific products, ingredients, and uses, to exploring how it may be used in broader customer service applications. P&G is excited to participate in the Be My Eyes Artificial Intelligence pilot with OpenAI. We're looking forward to testing the new technology and understanding how it can improve the lives of our blind and low-vision consumers. Sumaira Latif, Accessibility Leader at Procter & Gamble. Sony has been a Be My Eyes partner since October 2022, and we are excited to welcome them to the Virtual Volunteer Corporate Beta. Together with Sony, we will test Virtual Volunteer's ability to help blind and low-vision users set up their new Sony product, get access to a wide variety of post-sale services, and find all the necessary information about the accessibility features of Sony products. Virtual Volunteer will allow us to bring even more simplicity for our Sony customers using Be My Eyes. We are excited to be part of the future of accessibility by ensuring our products are accessible and enjoyable to everyone. Michelle Ward, Policy Lead at Sony. Finally, our partnership with the NFB will provide early access to Virtual Volunteer to one of the world's most important blindness organizations. NFB will help keep us honest and provide blunt feedback on the product and its limitations. Together, we will fulfill our public promise to build this new level of accessibility with the direct involvement of the blind and low-vision community. Throughout our history, the National Federation of the Blind has created and advanced technologies that are built on the authentic experience of blind people to empower our living the lives we want. Examples include our NFB Newsline audio information service, print reading technology for today's smartphones, and much more. We are therefore proud to be part of this exciting beta program to shape the latest generative AI technology in ways that can enhance the productivity and independence of the blind. Be My Eyes is a forward-thinking company that is putting the experience and expertise of its blind users first as it leverages ChatGPT-4, and we look forward to this collaboration and the many potential benefits it will bring to our community. Mark Riccobono, President of the National Federation of the Blind. Be My Eyes will continue to expand our corporate and organizational beta test in the coming months. If your organization is interested in joining the program, please email us at solutions@bemyeyes.com.
2: Letting the world know that blindness is not the characteristic that holds us back. We're NFBRN, the National Federation of the Blind Radio Network.
1: Resolutions passed by the 2023 National Convention. Resolution 2023-01 regarding the promulgation of Americans with Disabilities Act website accessibility regulations. Whereas, on July 26, 1990, the Americans with Disabilities Act, ADA, was signed into law, including Title II requiring that public entities be accessible to Americans with disabilities, and Title III requiring places of public accommodation to be accessible to Americans with disabilities. And whereas, public entity is defined in Title II of the ADA as any state or local government, any department, agency, special purpose district, or other instrumentality of a state or states or local government, and the National Railroad Passenger Corporation, and any commuter authority. And whereas, the 12 examples of public accommodation provided in Title III of the ADA include, but are not limited to, places of lodging, establishments serving food or drink, places of exhibition or entertainment, places of public gathering, sales or rental establishments, service establishments, public transportation terminals / stations, places of public display or collection, places of recreation, places of education, social service center establishments, and places of exercise or recreation. And whereas, on July 26, 2010, exactly 20 years after the ADA was signed into law, the United States Department of Justice published an advanced notice of proposed rulemaking, ANPRM, regarding website accessibility regulations for both Title II and Title III of the ADA. And whereas, 7 years after the publication of the advanced notice of proposed rulemaking, the Department of Justice suddenly announced that it was withdrawing the website ANPRM entirely on December 26, 2017. And whereas, 32 years after the ADA was originally signed into law, and 12 years after the original ANPRM regarding Title II and Title III website regulations, the Department of Justice announced in the Fall 2022 Unified Agenda that it would issue a Notice of Proposed Rulemaking, NPRM, regarding Title II website regulations in the spring of 2023, but has so far failed to release Title II website regulations and has failed to announce any plans regarding Title III website regulations. Now, therefore, be it resolved by the National Federation of the Blind in convention assembled this 5th day of July 2023 in the city of Houston, Texas, that this organization demand the United States Department of Justice immediately release the previously announced ADA Title II Website Accessibility, NPRM, and be it further resolved that this organization demand the United States Department of Justice immediately begin the process of promulgating the ADA Title III Website Accessibility, NPRM. Resolution 2023-02, regarding the preservation of the vocational rehabilitation program in the United States through the liberalization of policies governing federal expenditures. Whereas a disproportionately high rate of unemployment and underemployment exists among the nation's blind, causing genuine hardship and suffering, and whereas the National Federation of the Blind has long championed and advocated for programs within federal and state government, nonprofit organizations, and elsewhere that will effectively help to minimize and address the multiple economic and social disadvantages stemming from unemployment and underemployment. And whereas the National Vocational Rehabilitation, VR, program, a federal/state partnership charged with supporting disabled people who have an impediment to securing work within an integrated, competitive environment, has, during its 100-plus years of existence, received priority attention and resources of the National Federation of the Blind, calculated to advocating that the VR program in this country adopt policies that positively affect the lives of blind people by increasing choice provisions, unique non-visual training, and ultimately employment opportunities. And whereas, within at least the last decade, vocational rehabilitation agencies have started to return substantial portions of their unused federal VR grants to the Rehabilitation Services Administration, RSA, a part of the United States Department of Education, for either redistribution through the annual federal reallotment process or ultimate return to the United States Treasury. And whereas, members of the United States Congress and other relevant executive branch officials have observed that the National VR Program has increasingly been challenged to spend its federal resources, giving the reasonable impression that this valuable federal employment program may not be proving effective or does not require the level of funding it is currently receiving. And whereas, federal VR officials and leaders of state VR agencies that manage the day-to-day administration of the VR program propound different institutional reasons for the existing federal VR expenditure challenge, both perspectives having some merit. And whereas, many state VR directors and senior fiscal policy staff believe that some of the reasons for state VR agencies needing to return large portions, or occasionally the entire federal VR grant, back to the federal government include the strict federal fiscal enforcement and interpretation that has deterred state VR agencies from spending their federal grant dollars, and the requirement to reserve and spend 15% of the federal VR grant on pre-employment transition services, pre-ETS, services. And whereas, the alarming pattern of state VR agencies returning federal VR grant resources has caused federal leaders in both the legislative and executive branches of government to sincerely conclude that this pattern of non-expenditure reflects some type of dysfunction within the national VR program, or that the VR program is simply overfunded. And whereas, federal officials from RSA have been adopting administrative measures and encouraging state VR agencies to liberalize some of their policies and practices that falsely attribute the inability to spend federal resources due to an inaccurate interpretation of the federal VR regulations. And whereas, on October 29, 2019, the Office for Special Education and Rehabilitative Services, OSERS, issued its Frequently Asked Questions, FAQ, document, which granted prior approval for certain participant support costs and equipment purchases, making it markedly easier for VR agencies serving blind consumers to spend their federal grant dollars with greater practice and speed. And whereas, during the consecutive fall 2022 conferences of the Council of State Administrators of Vocational Rehabilitation and the National Council of State Agencies for the Blind, senior RSA officials charged state VR agency directors with being creative in reviewing long-existing state policies that may be legal, but which may not fully take advantage of latitude that the Federal VR Act allows state VR agencies to exercise. Now, therefore, be it resolved by the National Federation of the Blind in convention assembled this 5th day of July, 2023, in the city of Houston, Texas, that this organization call upon the Rehabilitation Services Administration, the Council of State Administrators of Vocational Rehabilitation, and the National Council of State Agencies for the Blind to join together to develop policies that may be relied on to support state VR agencies to spend their federal VR grant resources responsibly and consistently. Resolution 2023-03 regarding the accessibility of Twitter. Whereas social media has become a significant part of many people's lives, serving as a vehicle for staying in touch with friends, seeking advice, searching for jobs, and staying up to date on information about local and national news and events. And whereas Twitter, a mainstream social media platform, has been a space for the blindness community, having prioritized accessibility by establishing a dedicated accessibility team and providing frequent accessibility-related updates and communications. And whereas, Twitter in the past allowed for third-party clients that use its Application Programming Interface, API, to ensure an accessible experience. And whereas, in the fall of 2022, Twitter laid off its entire accessibility team and made changes to its API that have broken accessible Twitter clients used by our community. And whereas, frequent updates to social media platforms and apps like Twitter introduce new features and bring changes to existing features, and without the accessibility team, accessibility is no longer taken into account with new builds and features. Now, therefore, be it resolved by the National Federation of the Blind in convention assembled this 5th day of July, 2023, in the city of Houston, Texas, that this organization condemn and deplore all acts of blatant discrimination and disregard of blind people by Twitter. And be it further resolved that Twitter shall no longer be a platform this organization supports due to its complete lack of regard for equal access by the blind. And be it further resolved that this organization shall not abandon our supporters on Twitter, but shall no longer use it as a primary source of social media engagement, And be it further resolved that this organization demand that Twitter build back its commitment to creating more inclusive experiences by prioritizing accessibility. Resolution 2023-04 regarding the opposition of the Brennan Center for Justice, Common Cause, and Free Speech for People to Fully Accessible Vote by Mail. Whereas, the ability to cast a secret and anonymous ballot is a cornerstone of our democracy that enables citizens to vote their conscience without fear. And whereas, Title II of the Americans with Disabilities Act, ADA, requires that voters with print disabilities must be provided an opportunity to mark and return their by-mail ballot privately and independently at home that is equal to the opportunity provided voters without disabilities. And whereas, 32 states currently permit military and overseas UOCAVA voters to return their marked ballot either by mail, fax, or web portal. And whereas, 28 states currently permit blind and low vision voters to mark their by mail ballot using a remote accessible vote by mail, RAVBM system, but only 13 states, Colorado, Delaware, Hawaii, Indiana, Louisiana, Maine, Massachusetts, Nevada, North Carolina, North Dakota, Rhode Island, Utah, and West Virginia, have passed state laws or have been ordered by a federal court to permit voters with disabilities to return their marked ballots electronically. And whereas, states that do not permit electronic return of ballots require that ballots that are marked using an RAVBM be printed out and returned by regular mail or placed in a ballot drop box, which is a barrier that prevents many voters with print disabilities from exercising their right to vote by mail privately and independently. And whereas, organizations such as Common Cause, Brennan Center for Justice, and Free Speech for People oppose fully accessible vote by mail, and therefore the right of voters with print disabilities to vote by mail privately and independently, solely on the basis of unfounded security concerns. And whereas, Common Cause, Free Speech for People, and the Brennan Center for Justice claim that their missions are to ensure that every eligible American can cast a ballot, and to ensure people can participate equally and meaningfully in our democracy. And whereas, the most commonly used RAVBM, OmniBallot from Democracy Live!, is a web portal hosted in the federally approved Amazon Web Services AWS cloud, which has been approved by the U.S. Department of Defense, Department of Homeland Security, National Security Agency, Central Intelligence Agency, and other U.S. federal government intelligence agencies to secure nationally sensitive documents and data. And whereas, Synect Security, the nation's premier security testing company, has conducted continuous penetration testing of the OmniBallot portal since 2020, and a Synect Security report dated July 27, 2022, indicates that recent testing by over 400 independent security testers found just one low-risk security vulnerability, which was later confirmed to be fixed and no longer present in OmniBallot. And whereas, ballots electronically returned on the OmniBallot portal are encrypted, protected from being changed or overwritten, and securely stored until the elections office prints out and tabulates the ballot. And whereas, the Democracy Live! OmniBallot RAVBM portal has been deployed in over 4,000 elections in 96 countries since 2010 with no security breaches and is the most deployed RAVBM in the U.S. And whereas, the Enhanced Voting System, another RAVBM portal commonly used in the United States, has incorporated Microsoft Election Guard, an end-to-end verification system that permits the voter to verify their submitted ballot from the time it is submitted to when it is counted. Now, therefore, be it resolved by the National Federation of the Blind in convention assembled this 5th day of July 2023 in the city of Houston, Texas, that this organization demand that Common Cause, Free Speech for People, and the Brennan Center for Justice adhere to their mission that every eligible American be able to cast a ballot, including a by-mail ballot by blind, low vision, and voters with other print disabilities, privately and independently, and to amend their position on fully accessible vote by mail to reflect the actual security status of the state-of-the-art systems currently in use, and to reflect the requirements of Title II of the ADA. Resolution 2023-05 regarding audio delays during live radio play-by-play broadcasts. Whereas many blind people are sports fans who support their local sports teams, and whereas live radio broadcasts of sporting events, where available, are pivotal in helping many blind people to enjoy sporting events, even when they attend the events in person, because radio broadcasters typically provide thorough non-visual descriptions of the action on the field of play for listeners. And whereas, there may be a significant audio delay, ranging from a few seconds to a minute or more, between the action and the description of the play over the live radio broadcast, which can mean that blind people listening to the broadcast in the stadium or arena do not receive timely information about the action as it occurs. And whereas, some sports franchises have worked with their broadcast partners to eliminate such delays, indicating that there is no broadcast requirement that the delays be present to meet Federal Communications Commission standards. For example, the Baltimore Orioles worked with the Greater Baltimore Chapter of the National Federation of the Blind to resolve this issue. And whereas, other franchises have reportedly solved the problem by providing dedicated pre-tuned receivers to blind fans, tuned to a direct feed from the broadcast booth, allowing fans to hear the play-by-play with no delay. And whereas, while these solutions have been implemented by some franchises, there are not any league-wide policies, practices, or standards that recognize and address the negative effects of broadcast delays. Now therefore, be it resolved by the National Federation of the Blind in convention assembled this 5th day of July 2023 in the city of Houston, Texas, that we urge all of the professional sports organizations in the United States, including but not limited to Major League Baseball, the National Football League, the National Basketball Association, and the National Hockey League, to develop policies, standards, and/or best practices in collaboration with the National Federation of the Blind and with their franchises and broadcast partners to eliminate audio delays during live play-by-play broadcasts. Resolution 2023-06 regarding the enforcement of Section 508 of the Rehabilitation Act of 1973. Whereas, the Workforce Investment Act, which significantly expanded and strengthened the technology access requirements for Americans with disabilities under the original Section 508 of the Rehabilitation Act of 1973, was signed into law in 1998. And whereas, the strengthened Section 508 went into effect and became enforceable in 2001. And whereas, Section 508 of the Rehabilitation Act requires federal agencies to give employees with disabilities and members of the public access to information comparable to the access available to others. And whereas, Section 508 requires federal agencies to make not only websites and information published on the Internet accessible, but all electronic and communication technology, ECT, including when those agencies develop, procure, maintain, or use ECT. And whereas, the Department of Justice is required by Section 508 to provide a report to Congress and the President every 2 years regarding federal technology accessibility. And whereas, the publication of these reports has been sporadic and frankly ignored, with the previous report's publication in September of 2012. And whereas, on June 30, 2022, Senators Bob Casey of Pennsylvania and Tim Scott of South Carolina, along with five other senators, sent a letter to the Attorney General demanding the publication of an updated Section 508 report. And whereas, in July 2022, the Senate Committee on Aging, led by Senators Casey and Scott, held a hearing on the impact of lack of 508 compliance on blind and disabled employees, veterans, and members of the public as part of a Senate investigation on Section 508, which resulted in the committee publishing a report on December 1, 2022, entitled Unlocking the Virtual Front Door, an examination of federal technology's accessibility for people with disabilities, older adults, and veterans. And whereas, the December 1, 2022 report included clear and actionable recommendations for Congress and executive branch federal agencies for improving data collection, enforcement, accountability, and compliance for Section 508. And whereas, the effort led by Senators Casey and Scott ultimately resulted in the Department of Justice publishing an updated Section 508 report in January 2023, which showed a significant level of inaccessibility among federal agency websites, including 10% of external agency pages being inaccessible, 59% of internal agency pages being inaccessible, and 80% of PDF documents being inaccessible. And whereas, given the degree of inaccessibility that the January 2023 report shows, it can be reasonably assumed that federal agencies are failing at making other types of ECT accessible in the same way they are failing for web content. And whereas, the United States Access Board has regulatory authority over Section 508 of the Rehabilitation Act, and the United States Equal Employment Opportunity Commission, EEOC, has regulatory authority over employment discrimination, but no authority over Section 508. And whereas, neither the Access Board nor EEOC has enforcement authority over Section 508, resulting in little oversight or accountability for employees and members of the public who encounter non-508 compliant ECT. And whereas inaccessibility to this degree after more than 20 years of the law being in effect and enforceable is outrageous, inexcusable, and unacceptable. Now therefore, be it resolved by the National Federation of the Blind in convention assembled this 5th day of July 2023 in the city of Houston, Texas, that this organization demand federal agencies immediately cease the development, purchase, maintenance, or use of inaccessible information and communication technology, as well as the publication of inaccessible website content and PDFs. And be it further resolved that this organization demand federal agencies develop and publish a roadmap by July 5, 2024, to remediate all Section 508 violations. And be it further resolved that this organization demand the United States Department of Justice publish the next required biannual accessibility report no later than January 2025 and every 2 years thereafter. And be it further resolved that this organization urge Congress to introduce and adopt legislation that gives the Access Board and EEOC the authority to enforce Section 508 and hold federal agencies accountable that fail to make their ECT 508 compliant. And be it further resolved that this organization strongly urge that Congress and executive branch federal agencies adopt the recommendations in the December 1, 2022 report of the Senate Committee on Aging. And be it further resolved that this organization commend Senators Bob Casey of Pennsylvania and Tim Scott of South Carolina for leading a bipartisan effort to demand the Department of Justice publish the Section 508 report and improve Section 508 across the federal government. Resolution 2023-07 regarding text formatting in real-time refreshable Braille. Whereas italics, boldface, underlining, and other formatting attributes are often used as an integral aspect of much written material to emphasize certain words, indicate a shift in time or speaker, show insertions, or otherwise convey information that is necessary for comprehension of the full meaning of the text, and whereas such text formatting can be displayed in Braille by the use of specially defined Braille indicators that clearly identify which attribute is being used and where it begins and ends. And whereas, to reduce clutter, when formatting attributes are used for visual appeal but do not add meaning, they are generally not shown in Braille. And whereas, screen reader technology makes the contents of a digital screen accessible via not only speech output, but also by displaying the words in Braille via real-time translation software and a connected refreshable Braille display. And whereas, in speech output, most screen readers can, if set to do so, represent italics, boldface, underlining, and the like by the use of a different pitch, tone, or voice when speaking the affected words. And whereas, in Braille, indication of text attributes by screen readers is inconsistent at best. For example, NVDA is the only screen reader which will, when set to do so, display the assigned Braille boldface, italic, and underline indicators whenever these formatting attributes occur in the text. And whereas, a recent software update gave Apple's VoiceOver screen reader the ability, in very limited circumstances, to render the Braille boldface, italic, and underline indicators, but the implementation does not extend to many popular applications, such as the Kindle. And whereas, the methods generally used by other screen readers to render this formatting information in their real-time Braille translation are either non-existent or are very cumbersome and do not use the assigned Braille indicators. And whereas, lack of access to this formatting information not only denies the Braille reader some needed elements of the full meaning of the text, but also represents a missed opportunity for the Braille reader to learn about the print formatting customs used in resumes and many other documents they may be called upon to create as part of employment or educational endeavors. Now therefore, be it resolved by the National Federation of the Blind in convention assembled this 5th day of July 2023 in the city of Houston, Texas, that this organization call upon developers of screen reader technology to prioritize the implementation of displaying the Braille indicators for boldface, italics, underlying, and other attributes with assigned Braille indicators wherever these attributes appear in print so that the user can show or hide the indicators as preferred. Resolution 2023-08 regarding the Transportation Security Administration. Whereas, the Transportation Security Administration, TSA, is responsible for screening all passengers and their belongings for safety purposes. And whereas, blind people traveling through airports every day for work, vacation, or personal reasons interact with TSA agents while navigating through the screening process. And whereas, TSA agents frequently request long white cane users to send the cane through the X-ray machines, but then fail to immediately return it resulting in blind travelers feeling inferior and being forced to rely on the agent to help navigate the screening area. And whereas, for guide dog users, the TSA officers frequently attempt to separate users from their animals, require that they be screened in a separate screening room, or attempt to improperly remove the harness from the dog during the detection process. And whereas, TSA agents often incorrectly inform these travelers that they are breaking the law, but when pressed for said law, the agent is unable to provide further information. And whereas, blind passengers have been unnecessarily delayed or missed their flights entirely because of aggressive TSA agents not allowing us to quickly and independently move through the screening process. Now therefore, be it resolved by the National Federation of the Blind in convention assembled this 5th day of July 2023 in the city of Houston, Texas, that this organization demand that the Transportation Security Administration adopt proper training on dealing with blind passengers, including how to handle long white canes, guide dogs, and assistive technology products, as well as respectfully asking blind people if they would like assistance to be consistently used at all airports while interacting with blind travelers. And be it further resolved that this organization demand that the training be developed in direct consultation with the National Federation of the Blind, thereby ensuring the agents understand how to best accommodate blind travelers' needs. Resolution 2023-09 regarding the accessibility of training administered by the American Red Cross. Whereas the American Red Cross is the premier organization providing first aid and CPR training to individuals across this nation, and whereas accessibility to these training programs is vital to individuals who are blind and wish to administer life-saving aid to their friends and family members who may experience medical emergencies and need assistance prior to when emergency medical personnel may arrive. And whereas members of the National Federation of the Blind have enrolled in American Red Cross training programs and found that over the last several years, the electronic portion of training, including materials provided after training, have been inaccessible to them. And whereas, the American Red Cross has recently begun to include videos in their training programs, but these videos are not audio described, and thus do not provide full access to blind participants. And whereas, members of the National Federation of the Blind have communicated with the American Red Cross for over 3 years to offer assistance in making the American Red Cross electronic materials accessible, with limited success to date. Now therefore, be it resolved by the National Federation of the Blind in convention assembled this 5th day of July, 2023, in the city of Houston, Texas, that this organization strongly urge the American Red Cross to take meaningful steps to make all training programs and services accessible to the blind and print disabled. And be it further resolved that we call upon the American Red Cross to seek the input and partnership of blind consumers, notably the National Federation of the Blind, in its efforts to obtain and maintain accessibility. Resolution 2023-11 regarding the non-visual accessibility of hearing aids. Whereas, the mission of the National Federation of the Blind is to improve the lives of blind people by fostering personal empowerment, coordinating nationwide advocacy, and building a network of collective achievement. And whereas, in today's society, blind and deafblind individuals need equal access to a wide variety of information, as well as access to computers, smartphones, and other communication devices. And whereas, recently, at least one hearing aid manufacturer, Sonova, has made the controls for its Phonak hearing aid accessible, demonstrating that blind and deafblind individuals can use these controls independently and safely. And whereas, other manufacturers of devices should be able to duplicate accessibility. And whereas, many hearing care professionals have the same misunderstandings about the abilities of deafblind individuals that the rest of the public has. And whereas, all hearing care professionals must recognize the capabilities of deafblind individuals to manage their accessible devices. And whereas, the United States Food and Drug Administration has recently issued a ruling, effective October 17, 2022, allowing the over-the-counter purchase of hearing aids without a prescription from a hearing health specialist. And whereas, such a ruling opens the market for hearing aid manufacturers to produce more widely available, affordable, and potentially accessible products. Now therefore, be it resolved by the National Federation of the Blind in convention assembled this 5th day of July 2023 in the city of Houston, Texas, that this organization call upon all hearing care professionals, marketers, and manufacturers to work with the National Federation of the Blind so that blind and deafblind individuals can incorporate independent management of their own hearing aid and assistive listening device profiles. And be it further resolved that this organization urged the Food and Drug Administration to require that all hearing aids be accessible to blind and deafblind people. Resolution 2023-12 regarding expediting the plan to achieve self-support processing. Whereas, a plan for achieving self-support, PASS, is a Supplemental Security Income, SSI, provision to help individuals with disabilities return to work so that the applicant can find employment that

assistance programs such as Medicaid and SNAP. And whereas, the SSI can take years to make a decision on the approval or denial of this plan, causing hardship to the applicant because its decision is not retroactive and the client must wait in limbo for other public assistance programs. And whereas, the SSA does not assist beneficiaries in developing a PASS, but instead directs the applicant to seek help from the state rehabilitation agency. And whereas, the applicant is forced to work with two bureaucracies, the state rehabilitation agency and SSA, resulting in duplication and indefinite delays. And whereas, the state vocational rehabilitation agency has organizational knowledge and experience evaluating education and training programs and already has a good working relationship with the applicant. Therefore, these agencies should take over the approval of the plan. And whereas, precedent already exists for SSA to get information from the state rehabilitation agency because it currently uses disability determination from the state vocational agency. Now therefore be it resolved by the National Federation of the Blind in convention assembled this 5th day of July, 2023, in the city of Houston, Texas, that this organization urge the Social Security Administration to issue rulemaking procedures that will delegate authority to state vocational rehabilitation agencies to approve individual plans to receive self-support. Resolution 2023-13, regarding artificial intelligence chatbots and their information on blindness. Whereas, an artificial intelligence chatbot is any computer program that can carry on a natural conversation with a user and provide responses drawn from a set of existing data. And whereas, chatbots and other artificial intelligence technologies are becoming increasingly prevalent in society, including in the provision of customer service and information. And whereas, the National Federation of the Blind is committed to ensuring that blind and low-vision people have equal access to information and technology. And whereas, it has come to the attention of the National Federation of the Blind that some chatbots, including ChatGPT and Bard, may provide users with stereotypical and inaccurate information about blindness and blind individuals. And whereas, the provision of such information perpetuates harmful stereotypes and contributes to the marginalization of blind individuals. And whereas, the National Federation of the Blind believes that creators of chatbots have a responsibility to ensure that their technology does not perpetuate harmful stereotypes or misinformation about blindness. Now therefore be it resolved by the National Federation of the Blind in convention assembled this 5th day of July, 2023, in the city of Houston, Texas, that we urge the creators of ChatGPT, Bard, and any future chatbots that may be developed to work with the National Federation of the Blind to build their chatbots in a way that ensures the provision of accurate, non-stereotypical information about blindness and blind individuals. And be it further resolved that we call upon the creators of these chatbots to collaborate with the National Federation of the Blind to develop and implement best practices for ensuring that their technology is accessible and inclusive for blind and low-vision people, and that these best practices should include the use of blind and low-vision people in the development and testing of these chatbots. Resolution 2023-14, regarding the Schedule A Hiring Authority for Individuals with Disabilities. Whereas, the United States federal government claims that one of its primary goals is to be the model employer of individuals with disabilities, and whereas, the federal government hires individuals either competitively into the competitive service or non-competitively into the accepted service. And whereas, since the 1930s, Schedule A appointments to the federal government have included a variety of categories of individuals who are hired non-competitively and into the accepted service. And whereas, President Jimmy Carter issued Executive Order 12125 on March 15, 1979, which, for the first time, established the Schedule A Hiring Authority for Individuals with Disabilities as a section within the broader Schedule A Hiring Authority, in order to create a pathway to level the playing field for applicants with disabilities who are seeking employment with the federal government. And whereas, the Schedule A Hiring Authority for Individuals with Disabilities is intended to create a vehicle for individuals with severe psychiatric, mental, and physical disabilities, including blindness, to be accepted from the competitive hiring process in order to increase the number of individuals with disabilities that are hired to work for the federal government. And whereas, the Office of Personnel Management promulgated the implementing regulation for the Schedule A Hiring Authority for Individuals with Disabilities at 5 CFR 213.3102U and is responsible for oversight and implementation of this authority. And whereas this authority is applicable to both veterans and non-veterans with disabilities, and whereas
Though this regulation has been updated and modernized on

0: multiple occasions in its 44-year history, most recently in 2013, the federal government has still struggled to hire and retain employees with disabilities and routinely fails to meet its own targets. And whereas the Schedule A hiring authority for individuals with disabilities requires a 2-year trial period for newly hired employees, which is equivalent to a probationary employment period, while other new employees are only required to serve 1 year of probationary employment. And whereas, though existing employees with disabilities may use the Schedule A hiring authority for individuals with disabilities to non-competitively be promoted or transferred within the federal government, they must serve a new 2-year trial period every time the Schedule A hiring authority for individuals with disabilities is used, effectively disincentivizing the process contrary to its intent. And whereas, the 2-year trial period was, in 1979, intended to protect employees with disabilities because it took significant time to procure and implement reasonable accommodations. And whereas, technological advancement, commercial availability, and equity principles have significantly reduced the amount of time to procure and implement reasonable accommodations, rendering the prolonged trial period unnecessary and potentially punitive. And whereas, on November 6, 2020, the Office of Personnel Management, OPM, revised 5 CFR 302, which governs the General Schedule A Hiring Authority, to require the use of veterans' preference and other significant restrictions for accepted service positions. And whereas, this change has created tremendous confusion among federal agencies about how to implement the Schedule A Hiring Authority for individuals with disabilities, resulting in multiple federal agencies severely curtailing their use of this authority. And whereas, some federal agencies have reacted to this amended regulation by outright prohibiting non-competitive hiring using the Schedule A authority for individuals with disabilities, decommissioning non-competitive resume databases containing applications and resumes for Schedule A applicants with disabilities, ranking and rating applicants who used to seek the Schedule A hiring authority for individuals with disabilities behind all other applicant categories, even competitive applicants, and other consequences that effectively render the Schedule A hiring authority for individuals with disabilities meaningless. And whereas, OPM has indicated that the revised regulation does not apply to the Schedule A hiring authority for individuals with disabilities, but this guidance is not easily available, prominently published, or enforced. And whereas, on June 25, 2021, President Joe Biden issued Executive Order 14035, Diversity, Equity, Inclusion, and Accessibility in the Federal Workforce, which directs the federal government to assess current practices in using Schedule A hiring authority to employ people with disabilities in the federal government, and evaluate opportunities to enhance equity in employment opportunities and financial security for employees with disabilities through different practices or guidance on the use of Schedule A hiring authority. Now, therefore, be it resolved by the National Federation of the Blind in convention assembled this 5th day of July, 2023, in the city of Houston, Texas, that this organization emphatically urged the Office of Personnel Management to provide federal agencies with clear instructions concerning the non-applicability of 5 CFR 302 to the Schedule A hiring authority for individuals with disabilities and direct agencies to reinstate non-competitive hiring procedures for applicants with disabilities. And be it further resolved that this organization urge OPM to update the Schedule A Hiring Authority for Individuals with Disabilities regulations to reduce the trial period to 1 year for new hires and eliminate it entirely for promotions and transfers consistent with competitive hiring principles. And be it further resolved that this organization commend the Biden administration for elevating accessibility, including the Schedule A Hiring Authority for Individuals with Disabilities. And be it further resolved that this organization urge OPM to promulgate updated regulations to implement the Schedule A hiring authority for individuals with disabilities that update and modernize the authority consistent with the federal government's goal of being the model employer of individuals with disabilities and include stakeholders with disabilities, including the National Federation of the Blind, in that effort. Resolution 2023-15 regarding the inaccessibility of C-SPAN's coverage of congressional votes. Whereas, C-SPAN provides complete coverage of the United States Senate and the House of Representatives, and whereas, typically only C-SPAN equipment is permitted to cover congressional proceedings, including coverage of floor votes in both chambers, and whereas, as votes are taken on bills, nominations, motions, and more, a tally is displayed on the screen listing the current vote, and whereas, members of the Senate cast their votes orally, however, members of the House record their votes by electronic device, and whereas, despite the Senate using voice votes, At no point is the changing vote tally read out loud for either chamber for those who cannot see the current vote margin on the screen. And whereas numerous pieces of legislation are debated and voted upon that would considerably impact the lives of the nation's blind. And whereas C-SPAN sometimes interrupts coverage for a moment to speak important details, such as what is about to be considered, but never to say the current vote totals. And whereas C-SPAN has been contacted about adding a feature to make these votes accessible and has not returned correspondence. Now, therefore, be it resolved by the National Federation of the Blind in convention assembled this 5th day of July, 2023, in the city of Houston, Texas, that we urge C-SPAN to audibly update viewers as votes progress every few minutes. And be it further resolved that this organization urge other services that offer coverage of state and federal legislatures and government proceedings to add an accessible mechanism for following vote tallies and other pertinent information that is readily displayed on the screen for viewers at home. Resolution 2023-16, regarding urging the National Council of State Agencies for the Blind and Council of State Administrators of Vocational Rehabilitation to promote certifications issued by the National Blindness Professional Certification Board. Whereas, all blind Americans deserve high-quality vocational rehabilitation, VR services that empower and inspire them to live the lives they want. And whereas, there continues to be a shortage of instructors to fill vacancies in positions providing adjustment to blindness training to blind consumers of VR services. And whereas, the National Council of State Agencies for the Blind, NCSAB, is composed of specialized state agencies providing VR services to the blind. And whereas, the Council of State Administrators of Vocational Rehabilitation, CSAVR, is composed of the chief administrators of state agencies providing VR services. And whereas, the National Blindness Professional Certification Board, NBPCB, was created in 2001 and now offers certifications in access technology, orientation and mobility, rehabilitation teaching, and unified English Braille, and emphasizes a positive philosophy of blindness and the importance of blind role models. And whereas, some state VR agencies and contractors with state VR agencies do not accept certifications issued by the NBPCB, but recognize certifications by the Academy for Certification of Vision Rehabilitation and Education Professionals, ACVREP, when hiring instructional rehabilitation personnel. And whereas, the pathway to obtaining certifications issued by ACVREP continues to be problematic for blind applicants, thus marginalizing blind people within the professional community affiliated with ACVREP. And whereas, the NBPCB was established to administer certifications for blindness rehabilitation professionals in a way that does not discriminate against blind instructors and thus treats blind and sighted instructors equally. And whereas, blind people holding certifications from the NBPCB have been successfully providing VR services to blind adults through VR programs funded by the United States Department of Education since 2001, demonstrating their capabilities for the last 22 years. Now, therefore, be it resolved by the National Federation of the Blind in convention assembled this 5th day of July, 2023, in the city of Houston, Texas, that this organization urged the National Council of State Agencies for the Blind and Council of State Administrators of Vocational Rehabilitation to urge their member agencies and administrators to accept certifications issued by the National Blindness Professional Certification Board, NBPCB, and treat them equally to their counterpart certifications issued by the Academy for Certification of Vision Rehabilitation and Education Professionals, ACVREP, and to require their contractors to accept NBPCB certifications wherever they accept ACVREP certifications.
1: 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NFBRN, the National Federation of the Blind Radio Network.
2: Welcome to the Nation's Blind Podcast. This is Anil Lewis, and I'm here with
3: Melissa Riccobono.
2: There you go. I'm bringing this in because this is going to be more of the Melissa Riccobono show, so I want to get in at least as much time as I could. No, I'm kidding. you guys are going to have to suffer through
3: yes.
2: Melissa and I talking back and forth this particular podcast, but we think that we have information that's going to be worth sharing for all of you. It's about that time. School's getting ready to start.
3: Oh, my goodness.
2: And the kids
3: yes.
2: are getting ready to be backpacked off into this institution of learning to make them better citizens and more educated individuals, and parents don't have to worry about trying to find ways to make them happy.
3: And they won't hear, I'm bored. That's what do I do?
2: Yes, yes.
3: You know, when I was a kid, when I was really, really, really, really, really bored, mm-hmm. I would say, I'm just so borfed.
2: Borfed.
3: Borfed. My mom knew if I was borfed.
2: Preschool age. hope this didn't carry through high school.
3: No. It was like preschool age, yes. Okay. Yeah. But my mom still talks about it. If you said you were borfed, I knew I had to do something. Nice. It was going down fast.
2: Yeah. Well, that is cool though. I was really happy that my son would tell me when he was bored, because then it made me focus on giving him something more productive to do in his idle time, as mm-hmm. opposed to just leaving him back there doing nothing. So that's really good. So let's get them ready for school, Melissa.
3: Yeah, let's do that. You know, let's talk about getting ready, because that's really where we are right now. You know, we're kind of in that phase of getting ready. Mm-hmm. I am not generally a planner, I guess. Oh, okay. I would say. I can be for certain things, but I'm also that parent that doesn't always think things through super carefully, and I'm, you know, shopping at 10 o'clock at night to get a poster board. Well, part of that's, you know, my children might not tell me they need a poster board until 9:30. Well,
2: thank God for the list. I remember when, you know, I started taking charge of all of Amari's responsibilities around school, and the school system would send the list.
3: Yes, yeah. Yes. And actually, we don't only get the list, we get the teacher assignment as well. So it's
2: nice.
3: Big day in the Riccobono house when the mail comes, and there's three envelopes from Patterson Park Public Charter School for Oriana, Elizabeth, and Austin. Mm. And it tells all about, you know, what teacher, and then they always say, text so-and-so's mom, and,
2: text?
3: You know, yeah.
2: Oh, my goodness.
3: Because they want to know who their friends have.
2: I want to start over again. I didn't know they made it this easy.
3: Oh, well, I mean, you know.
2: Well, no, I don't really want to start over. That was just a joke, listener.
3: No, they don't text us the paper. But when we get the paper and they read it.
2: The contact information for the teachers and
3: stuff.
2: Oh,
3: yeah. Oh, no. Well, they don't have. Well, yeah, actually, well, that's a whole other. That's actually a really good topic. I'll have to touch on that in a minute.
2: Okay.
3: Anyway, but they'll say, text so-and-so's mom so I can know who Marshall has for a teacher, or I can know who Edith has for a teacher, or I can know who Austin has. Elizabeth has a friend named Austin, to make it very confusing.
2: Okay.
3: Anyway, so that's part of what we do. But yes, we get that list. And last year, my kids are now 7, 9, and 12. Mm. So we're, you know, 7th grade this year, 4th grade, and 2nd grade.
2: Look
3: oh, my
2: that.
3: Goodness. And finally, last year, 1st grade, 3rd grade, and 6th grade, I finally figured out how to do school supply shopping.
2: All right.
3: So it didn't drive me nuts. And I would love to share that, first of all, for any other parent who is finding themselves in need of doing school supply shopping, particularly school supply shopping for more than one child.
2: Nice.
3: But it would work well for one child as well.
2: You listeners are so lucky. She's about to open up the holy grail.
3: I am trying to. Now, it takes a little bit of work. And because I'm not usually a planner, it was kind of funny to me that I was actually willing to put in all this work, but it truly did make it so much easier.
2: Okay.
3: So generally what we have done in the past, which doesn't work great, is we have taken three different school supply lists to the store. We've all sat down in the aisles, not sat down, but we've all stood in the aisles. And what do you need? And of course, the lists are never in the same order.
2: Of course.
3: And one kid needs like a yellow, blue, and green folder. One kid needs any color. One kid needs a red. You know, it's we would forget things, or we would be, you know, in one place and figured out, oh, Elizabeth does have hand sanitizer on her list too, so we'd have to go back. I mean, it was in the kid, I want this. No, I don't want that. I'm hungry.
2: All right, Melissa, easy. Kay. Breathe. Breathe.
3: So what I did last year, I took all three lists and I made a table. Now, you could do an Excel spreadsheet. I like tables in Microsoft Word. I'm not a big Excel fan, but that's just me. Some people love Excel.
2: I love Excel.
3: What I would do is I had a column for the supply itself, the quantity, any
2: the
3: other. It was the quantity, and then it was each kid. So if it was folders, mm-hmm. for example, I would say 12 folders, and then I would put in the other column, Austin 3, red, yellow, blue, Elizabeth 3, purple, pink, yellow, you know, whatever it was. So that I had not only what kid needed what, but also just the total of how many folders we were going to need, the total of how many glue sticks, and then broke it down by kid, the total of markers or crayons or tissues or hand sanitizer. And let me just say, too, these supply lists are getting longer and longer. It's very sad because our education system doesn't have a lot of wiggle room for teachers to get supplies. So a lot of them really try to stock up as much as they can at the beginning of the year. And so there's things on there like dry erase markers and wipes and plastic bags and paper plates and things that I never remember buying when I was a kid.
2: Never had to take tissue to school.
3: Exactly. Yeah. But we do now.
2: Yeah.
3: And so then what I did was this list was the stuff that I could get very easily online. Folders, glue sticks, crayons. I just ordered and I put in a big order with Target and I picked it up at the store.
2: Nice.
3: I just had everything ready for us. We picked it up. Anything that the kids wanted to pick out, like Austin needed a new binder. Elizabeth needed a new lunchbox, I think, last year. Those, you know, of course, I'm going to let them pick their own stuff.
2: Yeah.
3: I'm not going to be that mean and just say.
2: It has to reflect their personality.
3: Yeah, absolutely. Yeah. And so what we did was we went to Target, we picked up the stuff that they could pick by themselves or, you know, for themselves. We paid for that. Then we went to the service desk, got the rest of our order, came home.
2: Voila.
3: And
2: it's
3: then
2: so
3: we had the list so that we just sorted everything into backpacks right away. Okay, this list says you need a red, yellow, blue. Give me a red, yellow, blue, put them in your backpack. Austin, you need a pink, purple, green. Put those in your binder. You know, whatever it was, we just packed it up right away. It was done. We put the backpacks in our storage room, and we were all ready to go a couple weeks before school started.
2: Nice.
3: And so that morning, we just had to pull out the backpack, and we were ready to go.
2: Yeah, that's similar to what my mom did for us. I mean, we had four of us that she had to deal with, but she didn't go through the logistics that you did. She would just buy like a case of mixed composition tablets, a case of mixed colored folders. I remember starting the school year, we had that big old box of number two pencils.
3: Oh, yeah.
2: You see them go down as the year goes along.
3: Down.
2: Yeah. So, yeah, she used to purchase in volume that way, too.
3: Yeah. Well, and that's the best way to do it, too. I mean, that's another really good way to do it if you can. And I usually try to have a little extra for teachers because I know I have a very soft spot in my heart. I have a lot of teachers in my family. So I know it's hard, and I know teachers spend a lot of their own money to keep their classroom supplied. So whenever I can, I try to give a little extra kind of at the beginning of the year and then also kind of throughout the year. I'll go to Costco and I'll, you know, throw in an extra tissue box in each of my kids' backpacks or whatever I can just throughout the year.
2: My mom was cool with us if we, you know, took some extra pencils to share with some of our classmates.
3: Oh, that's
2: she was cool
3: nice.
2: With that. So Melissa, is it different back to school shopping because you have two of your children are blind?
3: You know, that's a really good question. It's not so different for us because both of my girls do have usable vision. And for example, crayons, markers, that kind of thing, they really enjoy those because they can see the colors and that type of thing. I do hear, though, a lot from parents who have blind kids, totally blind kids mostly, and they sometimes grumble about that supply list. And I hear a lot. What's my kid got to do? They're blind. What do they have to have crayons for?
2: Oh, so they can color.
3: Exactly. Yeah. And that's exactly what I tell them. What I say is, you can feel crayons are great. You can feel crayons. They should be coloring. Now, if they're in high school and they have crayons on the supply list, unless they're like an art student, but in elementary school, you know, you're going to have crayons, and an and elementary school blind
2: I need
3: kid
2: crayons
3: should
2: for my
3: be coloring.
2: Trigonometry class.
3: Exactly. Exactly. Well, you never know. You might. Yeah. You might.
2: Okay.
3: But anyway, for elementary school kids, they should have crayons, even a totally blind kid. I'm a totally blind adult who was a totally blind kid and loved to color.
2: Yeah,
3: and
2: our partnership with the American Action Fund showed a lot of stuff around using those traditional tools that, surprisingly to me, were non-visual. So being able to color,
3: And
2: being able to tell the difference, especially when you use, the underpinning kind of textured piece underneath the paper,
3: right?
2: You know, really, really nice ways of making sure that blind kids can still engage in the educational environment just right along their side of here.
3: Exactly. Now, what you might want to do is braille the colors on the crayons, because mm-hmm. that way the child can choose, just like right. a sighted child can choose what color they want to use. Mm-hmm. They'll know what color they're using. I really like the bigger crayons, kind of the big chunky crayons. They mm-hmm. come usually 8 in a box. And those are nice because the braille on them, it stays on them a little bit easier, and it's a little bit easier to feel what color. I've had really thin crayons that we've brailled, and it was harder to read the braille because there just wasn't as much room to wrap the label around the crayon. So I kind of like the bigger, chunkier crayons. There's also some crayons you can get sometimes that are like more triangular shaped, and they're kind of cool because they also don't roll away. So they're nice sometimes for kids, especially if they have, you know, maybe other motor challenges or anything else and they don't like the crayon rolling away from them. Sometimes you can find those triangular ones. They're kind of nice.
2: Cool.
3: Markers, same thing. You know, you can't really feel markers as much, but a lot of kids like markers, or you can get the scented markers and you can also braille the colors right on the markers and then the child can choose. Nice. Pencils. I hear a lot, you know, why does my kid need pencils? Well, maybe they don't need a ton of pencils, but there were definitely times on worksheets, in workbooks and things, that I, as a blind kid, still circled the letter of my answer.
2: Mm-hmm.
3: And if you want to circle, I mean, you can do it with a crayon too, but you need a pencil.
2: Yeah.
3: Sometimes we got to correct our own papers, and so I would need a red pencil to be able to, you know, circle what was wrong
2: mm-hmm.
3: on my paper.
2: Yep.
3: And so, you know, don't just, you know, certainly there may be some things, you know, I know my kid uses, they have dry erase markers. They use whiteboards a lot to do like spelling and that type of practice. So maybe those are things that you don't really need, you know. So if money's tight, maybe you ask the teacher and just say, you know, look, my child's not going to be using this. They're going to be using their Braille writer instead. Could we, you know, forego the dry erase markers? And I can't imagine that a teacher would say, no, you can't do that. Loose leaf paper, you know, mm-hmm. composition notebooks. There are certainly some things, but maybe your child needs a binder so that they can keep their Braille paper. All together in a binder. Maybe they need binders for each subject to kind of help keep them organized, as opposed to maybe, you know, maybe that's even better than a folder because Braille can get really thick.
2: Mm-hmm.
3: So maybe the folder would rip and maybe a binder is a better way to go. So talking, and I guess that's kind of my other point, just communicating with the teacher. Talking about if there's a supply on your list that you're thinking, why do you need this or that? Talking to the teacher about what do you use that for?
2: Mm-hmm.
3: What types of projects? And that might also lead to, okay, how will my child as a blind child do that project? Have you thought about that? You know, let's think this through.
2: Mm-hmm.
3: Let's brainstorm how my child's going to participate in that type of a project.
2: So you're also speaking to a point that on the other side of it, which I can relate to as well. So in order to do that, you have to start developing a rapport with those teachers. So how do they receive you as a blind parent coming into their classroom?
3: You know, it's really interesting for me because when I first started with all the school stuff, I was mm-hmm. the blind parent of a sighted student.
2: Mm-hmm.
3: So, you know, that supply list, I had no questions. He needed all of it. But I always send an email the beginning of the school year. I always sent one with Austin when he was starting.
2: Mm-hmm.
3: You know, hello, I'm Austin's mom. I'm so excited to work with you. Austin's a really eager learner. He's a great guy. No, I don't usually say that. But I would always say, just so you know, and maybe you do know, because eventually, of course, kind of word started getting around and I was at the school a lot volunteering, so people started mm-hmm. to know who I was and who Mark was. But I would say, you know, just so you know, my husband and I are blind. The best way to get in touch with us is email mm-hmm. or phone, or actually now our school uses an app called Parent Square, which is actually very usable. There's a few things that aren't perfectly accessible, but in general, it is extremely usable, and they actually use it for things like announcements for school.
2: Nice.
3: Signing up for parent-teacher conferences. You can directly message a teacher. Teachers can post photos and different classroom reminders.
2: And you guys have it so easy.
3: We do.
2: When I was taking Amari to school, I took the initiative to just be in their face.
3: Yep.
2: So that first day of school or even prior to that, I would make sure I would go to the school,
3: mm-hmm.
2: meet the teachers, and try to put them at ease. Some more challenging than others, but I'll never forget walking into his third grade class one year. and taking Amari to the classroom, and the teacher saying, "Dad, what are you doing here? You know, I don't need you in my classroom. Get out of here."
3: Wow.
2: You know, which was really cool, because that's what she was doing to all the parents.
3: All the parents.
2: Yeah, because, you know, she wanted to make sure that was that transitional age. The students needed to become more independent. And so she pushed me on out of the way.
3: Wow.
2: But she was one of the greatest teachers, because then she would always communicate with me with little subtle stuff. And it wasn't all about problems, because Amari, God bless me, I mean, he was not a problem child, but they would call and talk about some of the wonderful little things, so that then at home I could reinforce those things. So
3: that's great.
2: But then there were others that were thinking, oh my God, you know, and Amari would tell me, they would have little conversations about thinking that, you know, he has to go to school and take care of his dad.
3: Oh my goodness.
2: Third grader. Yeah. Okay. All right. Thanks, Teach.
3: Yeah. We've been very lucky. For the most part, we've had extremely good teachers that really have not seemed to question our ability to be parents as blind parents. Mm-hmm. But certainly once Oriana started school, then it was kind of up a notch. So not only did I have to have the conversation of, okay, my husband and I are blind, here's what we might need, you know, please no handwritten notes, please call us or please email us, you know, let us know what's going on. Anything that you have electronically, please send that way. We also had to have the conversation of, okay, she's a print and braille reader, and, you know, she's going to have a teacher of blind students, and here's what this is going to look like, and here's, you know, do you have any questions about things that are going on in the year? And especially as Oriana's gotten older, she's going to be in fourth grade this year.
2: Woo-hoo.
3: I can't believe it.
2: You're almost going to get your house back.
3: Not quite. I got a ways to go. But there's going to be lots of novels that they read this year. I really want her to be using her Braille Note Touch almost exclusively in the classroom. So just having those conversations before school starts of, okay, how is this going to go? And it's been a little bit more complicated because Oriana's had a concussion recently, so she's having some impact still from that. And so it's sort of this whole story, I guess, or just making sure that everything's good for my kids as they start school. And really that communication is the key, and really figuring out what teachers are going to be your allies and what teachers might be a little bit more troublesome. But if you know kind of ahead of time, then you can kind of figure out, okay, how can I work around this teacher, or, you know, if I need to, or whatever that is.
2: Yeah. And what other kind of relationships you could introduce to make the teacher a little bit more comfortable,
3: or resources, or is this just a teacher that I'm just not going to, you know, I mean, are we just going to have to deal with this teacher till the year's over? Because there are some of those, and that's,
2: but I know
3: not everybody in the world is going to be the perfect person that, you know, that you like, or that.
2: And it may be challenging up front, but I notice that as the year goes along, you know, then there's an evolution.
3: Most of the time.
2: Yeah.
3: Definitely.
2: Yeah.
3: Most of the time.
2: I don't think I've ever ran into a teacher that, you know, by the time at least maybe that first semester is done, they're not at least much more comfortable. May not be the greatest, but they're at least a lot more comfortable and easier to deal with.
3: Yeah. Definitely.
2: Yeah. So what other tips do you have?
3: Gosh, you know, I guess the other thing, of course, if you have a child who's blind, you want to make sure that your child is very comfortable with that school environment.
2: Mm-hmm.
3: So going in, making sure your child can walk through the classroom a few times when it's empty, or, you know, when it's set up, but there's no other kids. Really making sure that your child knows his or her way around the playground.
2: Nice.
3: I have memories, and I never use my cane on the playground. I don't know why. I don't know what they were thinking. But I have memories of being on the swings and kind of being tired of being on the swings, but being really afraid to move away from the swings because I didn't want to either get hit by somebody who was swinging, or I didn't really know where the monkey bars were in relation to the swings, or how to find my friends. I guess also having a talk with your child about, okay, if you're in the cafeteria and you want to get your own hot lunch, how do you carry your tray in the line?
2: Mm-hmm.
3: You know, all those things are goals. All those things are things that your child who's blind needs to know, just like their sighted peers do. And so working with them, having those conversations, if they don't know it, putting those actually in their IEP, that they're going to go in the lunchroom and they're going to learn how to carry their own tray, how to find their friends at a table. You know, they shouldn't just sit down at the first table they come to and wait for their friends to find them. Now, sometimes there's a assigned table. I mean, there's all sorts of different things that happen, but kids should know how to find their friends. And this goes even into middle school and high school, that it's okay to, you know, everybody else is talking loud, so it's okay to yell out for your friends, or it's okay to meet a friend and go through the line together, as long as you're doing it because you really want to sit together and not because you feel like, oh my gosh, I can't go through the line if so-and-so is not with me. You know, those kinds of things and those kinds of conversations are really important. But I can't emphasize enough just that comfort in the classroom, yep, comfort in the school, comfort on the playground, which sometimes really gets overlooked.
2: Yeah, and the whole key is to set the same expectations that you would have for a sighted child, mm-hmm, the same for your blind child.
3: Definitely.
2: And giving them that orientation allows them to really integrate and blend in with the rest of their peers. So
3: yeah,
2: those are really good tips.
3: Yeah, it's so important, you know, particularly if your child struggles in new spaces. You know, you want them to be able to confidently walk to their desk from the door. You want them to be able to know where the sink is or where the carpet is when everybody goes to sit in the circle. You know, those are just really important things. And if they're comfortable moving, that's just a huge blessing and just a great thing that will help them in so many other ways. Mm-hmm. And also as they get older, they'll be able to start using those kinds of skills that you're teaching them now,
2: yep,
3: to orientate themselves.
2: Yep.
3: To classrooms or to other places.
2: And that's the key. That's the benefit of our whole structured discovery model. Yep. It's not needing someone to intervene at every place. It's
3: and
2: those foundational
3: and
2: skills that allows you to make your own
3: definitely
2: choices and decisions.
3: And mistakes. And yep, that's the other conversation that I always have with the teacher.
2: Mm-hmm.
3: You know, don't do things for my child that you wouldn't do for any other child.
2: Mm-hmm.
3: You know, of course, if they're really struggling with something, help them like you would with any other child.
2: But don't just assume.
3: Yes, let them try first.
2: Yeah.
3: And don't just assume
2: that they can't.
3: Or yeah, that if they, I think about, you know, even finding a desk or finding anything in a room.
2: Mm-hmm.
3: Sometimes I go right to it. Other times I hit, you know, the desk on the left and then I think, oh, nope, too far over.
2: Yep.
3: And I go back to the desk that I'm supposed to be at. And if somebody jumps in every single time I did that,
2: would
3: annoy me.
2: And you'd never learn.
3: And I would never learn,
2: yeah,
3: what I did wrong and how,
2: mm-hmm,
3: to fix it. So making sure that the kids know, or that the teacher knows, that if the kid is doing that's okay, and letting them try that and letting them make that,
2: yeah,
3: that mistake and explore. The other thing is there's a lot of kids that I've worked with that constantly ask questions. We had one little boy in the Bell Academy a couple of years ago, and the first thing he would ask every single time we got anywhere near where we were for Bell was, I need things from my cubby, but where is my cubby? He would say this all the time. And then we would talk with him. Okay, well, where is your cubby? Where,
2: mm-hmm,
3: are we? Where is your cubby from where we are?
2: Mm-hmm.
3: And so I talked to the teachers about that, because if every time the child asks, someone just takes them to their cubby,
2: mm-hmm,
3: they're never going to learn where their cubby is.
2: Well,
3: now,
2: get there independently.
3: The first few days, it might take quite a long time to,
2: yeah,
3: have those conversations. And you might need to have them over and over.
2: Mm-hmm.
3: And you might need to keep reminding them of the landmarks or the things they hear or whatever it is that's going to help them find that cubby.
2: Yeah.
3: But eventually, that's going to pay off and they're going to be able to find that cubby. And when they ask that question, you can say, you know where your cubby is. Get on there, get,
2: mm-hmm,
3: your coat off.
2: that brings up one more question before we close.
3: Sure.
2: So what about socialization with the other students? Have you done anything with respect to educating their peers and giving them an opportunity to really understand the blindness? Or what about integrating them in on that level?
3: You know, that's a really great question. So I have done some things, and their teacher of blind students has done some things.
2: Mm-hmm.
3: I usually go in, and I don't go in usually right away in the year. And I mean, now my kids have been very blessed to go to the same school since,
2: mm-hmm,
3: they were very itty bitty. So they are just very well known,
2: nice,
3: by their classmates and, you know, even by the teachers coming up. And in fact, all three of my kids had the very same, you know, have had very same teachers for certain grades, and that's been really helpful and,
2: mm-hmm,
3: really nice.
2: Mm-hmm.
3: But I do go in and I read to the classes. I read a book in Braille, but I've also gone in and just talked on career day. about things that I do for career. I've also gone in and volunteered for other things. We go to reading night. We go to math night. I try to go to PTA type meetings. Mm-hmm. I'm the chair of the advocacy committee at my children's school.
2: So they see you just
3: they
2: like
3: see me
2: parent.
3: Just like any other parent. And so mm-hmm. not only do I go in and teach Braille, I also taught Braille in Austin's fourth grade class. That was really fun.
2: Mm-hmm.
3: I actually taught them the slate and stylus, and they actually did some writing. Yeah, it was.
2: Kids take to it really nicely.
3: They loved it. Yeah. They loved it, and it was super fun. And I might do that, you know, again, I'm always willing, and I tell teachers that too. I love being in the classroom, and I'm a former school counselor, and I miss being in a school. So anytime, I always tell them, anytime you want me to come in, I will love to come in, and I will love to do things about blindness, if that would be helpful, but I would love to just do other stuff too, because mm-hmm. I'm not just a blind parent.
2: Right.
3: I'm a parent mm-hmm. who happens to be blind. And so I have other talents and other things that I'd be really happy to share as well.
2: Great. And I just love working with the kids because they're the ones that really ask the questions
3: yes.
2: that the adults want to hear the answers to.
3: Yes.
2: Yeah,
3: so I love
2: that
3: as
2: nice
3: well.
2: That you do
3: it
2: that.
3: Makes me so happy.
2: That's great. So you guys, our listeners, have just heard the holy grail of preparing for school. Feel free to share this with everyone you know, and you know,
3: yeah,
2: refer them back
3: please,
2: to the podcast.
3: But also share your tips, because I'm sure, I mean, my goodness, I'm sure there are things that I don't do that you do that would make my life much easier.
2: Mm-hmm.
3: One more thing real quick. I do go through the calendar, and I try to put important events on my calendar when I can, or
2: that's
3: at least make
2: smart.
3: A list in a Word document or something,
2: yeah.
3: so we sort of know what's coming up.
2: That's very smart.
3: Yeah.
2: Yeah, we would love to hear your tips.
3: Yeah.
2: It's a little too late for me. My son graduated college, so I'm
3: Aww.
2: I'm done. Maybe
3: grandchildren.
2: Grandkids,
3: someday.
2: Yeah. We'll see how that goes. I'll be prepared.
3: Yeah.
2: So hopefully this information has been helpful. It's been helpful for me about 15 years or so too late, but it's all good. This is what we're all about, sharing information so that people can learn from our lived experiences. And then again, sharing what you've learned to help enhance these so we can share them with other people more broadly.
3: Definitely. But we'd love to hear your tips. You can share them in many different ways. You can, let's start with Facebook this time. You
2: mm-hmm.
3: can find us on Facebook. Just search for National Federation of the Blind.
2: Okay. I'm going to step out there and see if I can get our Twitter handle, which is @NFB_voice.
3: Yes. Yep. Yeah. You can tweet us that way. You can email us at podcast@NFB.org.
2: And you can always call us at 410-659-9314, extension 2444.
3: We'd love to have, you know, we haven't had a voicemail for a long time. So we'd love to have that. And we'd love to use those on the podcast. We'd love to hear your actual voices. So if you have a good tip, please feel free to send it in an audio way. And that way we can mention people. We can get you on the podcast.
2: Thank you all for listening. We value you. And hopefully the information we shared has been helpful. And until next time, remember, you can live the life you want.
3: Blindness is not what holds you back.
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5: It's a Cat's Life by Peggy Elliott. Doug and Peggy Elliott are both blind and live in Grinnell, Iowa. When they invited a tiny blind kitten to join them and their two sighted older cats a while ago, they told Colonel Book readers about Little Sheriff and her insistence on being left alone to explore and do for herself. Now Peggy, who also serves as second vice president of the National Federation of the Blind, brings us up to date on the growing blind cat, Sheriff. Although it's hard to say for sure what Sheriff's adventures tell us about blindness, there is no question what they tell us about the Elliott household. It's a great place to be a cat. And perhaps it only stands to reason that a blind cat would try to make the same adaptations to cat life as a blind human does to human living. In any case, for cat lovers, it is a delightful story. Here's what Peggy has to say. Our little blind kitten has grown into a 9-pound teenager, tomboy, and endless source of amusement and pleasure. When we last reported about Sheriff, she was a newcomer to our house, recently retrieved from the vet who had cured all her outside kitty parasites and given us soothing ointment for her infected eyes. Soothing is all we could do. Sheriff cannot see. This has never bothered Sheriff. She's constantly busy. Most cats play with an object for a while and then lose it. Sheriff picks favorite toys and keeps them around for weeks. The most recent one is a mouse with a bell on its tail. She'll smack it, chase it down, capture it, and smack again. When the game is over for a time, she'll leave it. The thing about her, though, is that she remembers where. Later, you'll see her carrying it in her mouth to a new hockey area or hear the bell jingling in another room. Now we think one of the older cats has finally stolen and hidden the mouse, but Sheriff always finds another toy. Cellophane packages are another favorite, and Wednesday grocery day with all the fresh sacks on the floor is a highlight of the week for Sheriff. She hasn't done this for a while, but she used to find a sack, put her front paws and shoulders in, lie down, and push herself and the sack forward while making a purr, purr, purr sound for all the world like a little feline motorboat. When the sack would hit the cabinets and stop, she would go to find another and repeat the process. Toys are an important part of Sheriff's day. Of course, anything she plays with has to make or create sound. I think it's fair to say her favorite toys are Doug and me. When she was tiny, Sheriff spent hours climbing up and down the ladders on our ladder-backed kitchen chairs. When she would reach the top, she would balance there, all 4 feet on the top rung, very pleased with herself and sometimes bold enough to bat at a passing human toy. She's too big now to do this climbing act. She'd just knock the chair over if she tried. So she's modified the game. Now she puts her back feet on the seat of an empty chair and her front paws on the top rung. She positions herself there when a human toy is going to pass and then bats out at you, swatting accurately at Doug or me as we pass. It's amazing what Sheriff can find that fits the sound-making toy bill. One of us got a small electrical appliance, a tape recorder or something, that came packed in styrofoam peanuts. We already knew about Sheriff's love of peanuts. They make nice scratching sounds as they move across a surface. This particular box with the peanuts got set under the bed in our bedroom and forgotten. Little Sheriff is always looking at her world and the details of her world with her paws. She goes places and finds stuff the two older cats never do. One day, she found the box. The first we knew about Sheriff's discovery was when she arrived on the bed with a peanut and began hitting it around, chasing it, pouncing, hitting, all while two humans were trying to get a little sleep. One of us took the peanut away and put it under a pillow as a temporary fix. Sheriff followed the sound of the peanut and looked with her paws on, and then around, and then under the pillow. The peanut was too far under for her to find. Little dejected, we thought, Sheriff hopped off the bed and, after a little time had passed, began batting another styrofoam peanut around the floor. I can't even begin to tell you how annoying the sound of a styrofoam peanut and a joyful cat can be in the middle of the night. This went on for days. I don't know how many times she kept us awake playing on the floor and how many times we got bounced by her frisking on the bed and how many styrofoam peanuts we confiscated before we found the forgotten box. And the little creep was clever enough to get the next one only after a pause so that we weren't sure what the distance was from her supply to the torture chamber that the bedroom had become while she had access to the endless supply. It's gone now, and we're careful to throw all peanuts away the minute they come in the house. She loves them as toys, but we like our sleep more. It is constantly interesting to watch Sheriff exploring her environment. We got a new couch and love seat a few weeks ago, and Sheriff was immediately there, feeling, jumping, using her paws to see the outlines. She's the first cat of our three that found that the backs are wide and padded enough to accommodate a sprawled sleeping cat comfortably. She's appropriated the love seat as hers, and I've never seen either older cat up there. When she was still a kitten, Sheriff showed us that she has a clear map of the world around her in her mind. We had a recliner set at right angles to a couch with a coffee table in front of the couch. Sheriff would get on Doug's knee in the recliner, reach out with her paw to find the edge of the coffee table, hop to the table, and then hop to the couch. After a while, we decided the coffee table was too much in that setting and removed it. 4 weeks thereafter, Sheriff would get on Doug's knee, reach for the edge of the coffee table, reach farther, lean way out, wave around with her paw. She was convinced for a long time that she just wasn't reaching far enough since she knew there was a surface there. She stopped doing it now, but she did it so many times we had to conclude that she really remembered the table. Sheriff is not afraid to try new routes. In an area she is not sure about, she checks with a paw before stepping, but then she remembers the pattern for later. Our front stairs turn twice, and our back stairs turn once. At the top and bottom of both, one must pick angles to arrive at different locations. Sheriff has taken to racing people up and down the stairs and winning. In the morning, she waits at the top of the front stairs, usually used by the first person up. When one of us starts down, she leaps into motion, races ahead, and invariably beats us to the kitchen. She's running all the way. We tied a string on a knob of my dresser as a cat toy. Neither older cat has, to my knowledge, so much as looked at the string. For about 9 months, the string formed part of Sheriff's morning ritual. She would flop down on the floor under the string and commence to swat, bite, kick, and roll in reaction to and activation of the string. The game would last for 10 or 15 minutes a day, and she kept this up for about 9 months. She is tired of that game now and doesn't do it anymore. But it's clear that she intentionally went to the string each morning, knowing where it was and how to play the game. Once Sheriff got caught in a little dead-end hallway off the main upstairs hall. Girl Kitty, one of the older cats, was standing at the mouth of the dead end, growling at her. I stepped over Girl Kitty and started downstairs. Then it occurred to me that there was a reason why Girl Kitty, the only Sheriff hater I know, was growling. She was pinning Sheriff in the dead end. I stopped about 3 steps down and reached through the widely spaced rails into the dead end. Sheriff was sitting right on the edge. I petted her and went on down a few more stairs. Then I heard Sheriff flop onto the stairs. She had figured out that if I was there, she could be there too. She didn't quite know the distances, but she did know that she had been trapped and that I had showed her, she thought, a way out. She hasn't taken that route since, but she was braver at trying than I probably would have been with the same information she had. Speaking of how Sheriff thinks reminds me of the shrimp. We were having boiled shrimp one night, and we decided to put an empty bowl over the tails in the tail bowl as a protection against marauding cats. All three know they are not supposed to be on the table and steal food, but, well, you know cats. If you leave an unusually juicy morsel unguarded, you have to take your chances. So we devised the tail bowl protector to save ourselves the trouble. First, we heard the bowl being investigated and moved a bit, followed by a disappointed Bobby, the other older cat, leaving the table with his trademark prut as he jumps. Then the sounds were repeated, followed by the more clumsy and nonverbal exit of Girl Kitty. Then no sound for a while. Doug reached over to put a tail in the bowl and discovered Little Sheriff industriously working on uncracking the puzzle. She had examined the container with the good smells very carefully with her front paws and had gotten one paw in between the lips of the two bowls. When Doug happened to reach over, Sheriff had the two bowls separated and was working her nose into the widening gap. She had unlocked the puzzle neither old or sighted cat had had the patience or persistence to deconstruct, and was about to graze upon the ambrosia easily withheld from both older cats. Though I don't specifically remember, I can guess that either Doug or I rewarded her persistence after we removed her from the table. And then there are the dropped things in the kitchen. When a human is in the kitchen, Sheriff is usually there too, just in case. She wouldn't want to withhold an opportunity from a human to give her treats. To be fair, she usually hangs around one of us, wherever we are, but back to the kitchen. Anything you drop, From an ice cube to a spoon to a few kernels of frozen corn escaped from the bag. Anything. If Sheriff is in the kitchen, she will probably find it more quickly than we do. The minute something hits the floor, she leaps into action, using her ears and her knowledge of the kitchen to run right to the dropped thing and kill it. She seems to understand that these things are not usually subject to the game of cat hockey. It's just a mere matter of finding. And she likes to race to the dropped object, being the first to find it. She's even come tearing into the dining room, around the refrigerator, and into the end of the kitchen to find something. Now that we know the game, it's a matter of pride to find the dropped thing before the cat does. But I would say that the score is about 50-50, even though the human doing the dropping is usually closer when the drop occurs. Sheriff's good. The most fun thing of all about Sheriff, though, is her intense conviction that she can communicate. Some of the communication, of course, deals with food. We recycle cans after washing them in the dishwasher and store them in the back hallway for the weekly city pickup. When Sheriff was quite little, she dug an empty dishwashed tuna can out of the recycling bin and carried it over to Doug's feet, dropping it there as a statement of desire. Sheriff has never repeated that ploy since it didn't work. But when someone opens the refrigerator, you may find Sheriff there, standing on her back legs and touching the tuna can sitting on the second shelf at the left. She is always ready to let us know just where it is. Sheriff also knows that her bell gives her away. Most of the time, you can hear the bell merrily ringing as Sheriff trots along or rolls over during a nap. Sometimes you'd swear she's intentionally ringing the bell louder when she's happy and running around. But there are other times when the bell goes silent. Then you find a little cat nose or paw where it's not supposed to be. As I say, Sheriff is certain she can communicate her wishes. She likes to snuggle down in bed against one of us for the night. She has a favorite place next to Doug, and she's sometimes ready for sleep before we are. Every now and then we'll be talking, and a sleepy paw will appear very gently on Doug's mouth. The message is clear. Caption to photograph. Doug Elliott and Sheriff. End of caption.
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6: All right, this next presentation is Lived Experience in Action, Blind Leadership, comes to the Lighthouse Guild. Now, this next gentleman I first got to know when he was working at National Industries for the Blind, and at the time, if you noticed a blind person in the top leadership at National Industries for the Blind, you paid attention. But it was very clear, you know, when I met him the first time that he was not a token blind person. He was interested in bringing real, authentic, lived experience to the work that was happening there. He has gone on to build his executive skills and experience. He's taken on many leadership challenges, and I have followed his work from afar, and I've noticed that in everything he does, he tries to portray a positive image of high expectations for blind people. Most recently, he had great success at Guiding Eyes for the Blind, where he pioneered efforts to have guide dogs that you could run with. If I have the statistics right, he's run in 7 Chicago marathons. I don't know if he's still trying to get it right or... But maybe we can sign him up as one of our blind ambassadors for our coast-to-coast effort. In preparation for our rideshare rally, we said we would reach out to guide dog training programs because we were sure that they would be in solidarity with our effort to push back on rideshare companies. You heard me say 2 days ago that only one guide dog training program came to our side in the rideshare rally, and that was Guiding Eyes for the Blind because of Thomas Panic. And because he's a blind person who's had the experience. I planned to go visit him at Guiding Eyes for the Blind, and a few days before I was scheduled to go visit him, he said, "Well, you can still come if you want, but just to let you know, I'm leaving here in a week." So I told him I'd come visit him at his next stop, which is in the leadership of the Lighthouse Guild, which is also a historic moment for the services at the Lighthouse Guild to have a blind person leading that organization in the state.

and more blind people into the work of the Lighthouse Guild, which I think is really significant for us at this time. He also has a lot of other interests, and he would like me to say, and we're very happy to welcome his wife, Dr. Melissa Panic, to this convention. So here to speak to us for the first time in his capacity as Chief Executive Officer of the Lighthouse Guild is Thomas Panic.

That's an amazing introduction. Thank you, Mark. Truly a privilege and a pleasure to be here with you today. I'm going to describe myself a little bit. My wife says I look a little bit like Ryan Reynolds. I'm wearing a Bourbon Street baseball cap, blue suit with checks, blue tie, gray pants, a bald, blind version of Ryan Reynolds, by the way. And I have a Yellow Lab guide dog at my side named Number 10. I'll get more into that in a little bit. You know, my favorite quote from Helen Keller says, "Life is either a daring adventure or nothing." To keep our faces towards change and behave like free spirits in the presence of fate is strength undefeatable. When I was a boy, I didn't know there was an organization like NFB that believed you can live the life you want. I didn't know that a transformative membership and advocacy organization of blind people was watching out for me. No one told me blindness was not going to hold me back. When I began to lose my vision 40 years ago, I had very little hope in a time when there was not much understanding about differences. And the ADA was the American Dental Association. And so I took a very difficult but adventurous path to get here today. I'd like to share it with you, hoping you can learn from my lived experience and I can learn from yours. A few months before I was born, Apollo 11 put an American flag on the moon. Back then, we committed our country to what seemed like an impossible goal, to put a man on the moon. We all know that together as a country, we made a dream come true. When I was only 8 years old, the stars in the night sky began to disappear. My older brother and I stared out of our bedroom window from the top bunk almost every night, searching for specks of light in the heavens above. One clear February night, Andy made a small triangle with his forefingers and thumbs pressed together, excitedly helping me find the brightest star in the night sky. I held my breath as long as I could so as not to fog up the window, pressing my forehead to the cold glass as if inches would make a difference in light years. "There, you can see the bright nose, can't you?" Andy asked impatiently as he wiped the glass clean with his pajama sleeve. Gasping for air, I held my breath again. I didn't know what to say because I saw nothing at all. Tears streamed down my cheeks. At 8 years old, I knew deep in my heart I was going blind. The blackening sky was just another reminder that every day I could see less than the day before and the day before that. No one explained to me that my night vision and visual field were slowly fading, causing the dog star to disappear forever. So, as a boy, I focused on what I could still see. That year, my kindergarten teacher, appropriately named Miss Armstrong, told me there was an American flag on the moon. So I squinted through my Spider-Man binoculars at the moon outside of my bedroom window, trying to see the flag. Back then, if your parents did not know something, there was no ChatGPT to ask. For those of you my age or older, you remember encyclopedias. I was a pretty determined boy and read one letter at a time that no telescope was capable of seeing the American flag from Earth. My self-diagnosis was,

0: well, I must not be losing my vision after all, because no one could see perfectly. I felt a little better and entered the phase we call denial. Yep, that phase lasted, say, about 20 years. Blindness is a condition of lacking visual perception. We know that, and can be due to physiological or neurological factors. We know that. But I didn't know blindness had nothing to do with motivation, drive, or achievement. By the time I was in middle school, I noticed I had trouble seeing colors, chalkboards, and at night, I was completely unable to see. While I did not know this at the time, I had something much more important than 20/20 vision. But I was too eager to be like everyone else, so I tried to hide my sight loss and made a lot of excuses. At first, it was pretty simple. I knew I could not play tag at night, so I stayed indoors after dusk, blaming the mosquitoes. I preferred running over baseball or football because I could follow the footsteps of the runner right ahead of me. My coach could not understand why I never pulled ahead, and I always came in second place no matter how much we trained. I played slide trombone and memorized the music by ear. That was easy enough. That was okay until marching band, because I walked right into the drum set up on the 50-yard line in the middle of the homecoming game. That slide poked right into the bass drum. I avoided any admission to anyone that something was different about the way that I perceived the world around me. Why? Fear. I thought that as soon as I let others know that I was losing my vision, my life would change. I didn't know there was NFB out there making a difference in my future. I did not know the power that could come from my lived experience. Failure is defined as being unsuccessful in achieving one's goal. It is to neglect to do something or to let someone down. But failure is an opportunity to learn. Being mobile on my own, I have failed. I have shattered my left leg, cracked open my head, broke both my arms, several ribs, and I've lost count of the number of stitches in me. Had I kept this up, I would never have reached some level of stability or safety. It would have been likely that I would have been unable to help others, let alone myself. There were things I was told I should never, ever do. But I thought as long as I didn't hurt anyone else, why not try? I began to think of the things that I often dreamed of, even if everyone else doubted any of them were possible. All sorts of impractical adventures filled my imagination. Running topped my list. Of course, I could always settle for jogging in place on a treadmill, like a hamster stuck on a wheel going nowhere fast. But I dreamed of finishing the biggest road races in the world, the Boston and New York marathons. Riding a bike was on my list, too. Perhaps I could find a tandem bicycle made for two without worrying about crashing. God forbid I would ever get behind the wheel of a car, but maybe one day cars would fly. What about stepping a mast and sailing the ocean or flying a plane? I took a deep breath, committing my growing list to memory. I counted to five impossible feats of fun on my left hand, and on the fingers of my right hand, I started counting up the implausible ways that I could help others, even though at the time, I could barely take care of myself. I couldn't see well enough to enlist in the armed services, but could I find a way to serve my sweet land of liberty? If I was lucky enough to become a father, could I care and provide for a family or build a house with my own two hands? And if I could ever find a way to help others avoid the pitfalls I had fallen into, I would jump at the chance. What would other people think? These things made most sighted people nervous. It didn't take long to envision my list and commit it to memory. A countdown list of the 10 most impossible of feats. These 10 things, I vowed, I would focus on above all else, even if they would make me and everyone around me panic. When I could no longer see well enough to be mobile, a great gift was given to me. I received a free white cane from an organization known by three letters, NFB. Shortly thereafter, I put my trust in a guide dog, and with my newfound skills, I could once again navigate the world on my own. At the age of 25, I finally went back to college. My first day with my first guide dog back on campus, I was proud of my difference. I walked into the library, and a young lady at the front desk handed me a key to a room. Back then, the access technology that we have in our smartphones took an entire room of scanners, computers, and devices to read textbooks aloud. So it was under lock and key. Well, my list of the impossible got a little shorter that day because that young lady who kept that key to the room also had the key to my heart. Dr. Melissa Panic, who is here today, please shout out. And nearly three decades later, we are proud parents of four young adults who are forging their own path. Our daughter Madeline is studying to be an ophthalmologist. Over the past 30 years, history has been made for people who are blind. Like many of us who feel different, I first believed that inclusion meant going again on the mainstream. And I'll tell you, I have to take a breath here. I started thinking to myself, what are those impossible goals demanded? I need to push the limits and reach beyond the mainstream. I started with running. I started with a race called the Army 10-miler. Anybody run that one? A sighted runner guided me through the race by connecting to my left arm by a tether. I trained and trained and trained, and the team I ran with came in second place. After the Army 10-miler, I decided to run a half marathon. Before that race, I put the course map on the kitchen table, and Maddie, just a young girl at the time, guided my hand along the street map. She called out the turns patiently until I could visualize the route in my mind. As I was nearing the finish line, my guide runner was tethered at my side, and so far, it was a great race at a fast pace. But then, something happened. A photographer stepped out onto the race course to take my picture of all things, and I ran, boom, right into the cameraman holding this stool. That stool broke three of my ribs. Ouch. Now, my good friend Eli Manning, New York Giants quarterback, told me, two-time Super Bowl winner, gave me this guide dog at my side, and he told me running blind is a contact sport. So I rolled into the end zone, across that finish line, and crawled over to the medical tent. 1 year later, I trained with a team and qualified for the Boston Marathon. When I got ready at 4 a.m. Marathon Monday, I put on my Boston Strong hat with pride. It was my lucky hat as I set out to the start line. The first 16 miles were tough. My guides at my side, the Newton Hills were to come. And it was getting hotter. And at mile 21, I reached a hill called Heartbreak Hill. Just as I got beyond the crest of that hill, I knew something was very wrong. I turned as green as my Gatorade, flat on my back, and I went into the medical tent with only a few miles to go. I could not go on. I was about to fail. In running, we call this a DNF, or did not finish. But then Melissa came over with my guide dog to visit me. The Boston police took my dog to the medical tent and led him onto the course. He happily wagged his tail and sat by my side until I could get back on my feet. I stood up, got back on the course, and here's where the real story happens. With my guide walking alongside the course with me, I gave it my all to get to that finish line. The last 3 miles took me longer to complete than the first 23, but I was reminded of how powerful we can be when we find the power of our inner drive. Sometimes finding an empty chair, pairing my socks, or getting through a city feels like a marathon and takes most of my patience, effort, and energy. But just because I'm blind, it does not mean that we're entitled to a DNF. If you've failed, you have found an ideal lesson. So, you know me a little bit by now. Did I give up? I decided to give the Boston Marathon another try. I'm proud to say I finished Boston not only once, 5 years in a row, with a top 20 finish. But what about independently? There was only one challenge left in the world of running that I could think of: to run a race on my own, guided only by dogs. My guide dog and I arrived at the start line before sunrise, along with 20,000 other runners. I snapped on his bright yellow harness, which he proudly wore with his name imprinted on the side. Four green boots fit snugly around his oversized paws as he leaned into my side. The start gun popped, and we surged forward with the first wave of runners. The harness handle pulled taut as I felt the timing mat of the start line pass beneath my feet. Running blind with a guide dog is like dancing with a partner. With a little practice, our footsteps were in sync. That said, dogs have two left feet, right? We navigated expertly at a confident pace through Manhattan, and then we were off to the hills of Central Park. With less than 1 mile left to run, I could hear the familiar voices of my friends and family and trainers screaming with excitement. We made the final turn into the park with less than 400 meters to go. But no one was yelling my name. Instead, the crowds were cheering on the 2-foot-tall runner with four running shoes and a tail wagging at my side. I joined the chant, tightening my grip on the harness handle. Tears streamed down my face as I followed the first canine in history towards the finish line. I dreamed of this moment for a lifetime. That day, we proved to the world that with a little determination and ingenuity, anything you put on your list may one day be possible. If you want to hear how that story ended, pick up my book called 10, like the number spelled out, on Kindle or Audible Book. Who can name another impossible task on my list? How about flying a plane? Did I give up and say, I'm not flying no plane? No. Picture this. A blind guy calls the FAA and asks for a Braille version of the instrument flight rules. On my flight, I took off near Dulles Airport, and the instruments read aloud the altimeter, airspeed, and horizon. No, that wasn't me that landed on the White House lawn. I would not recommend this as a career path, but I think you get the point. You see, I demonstrated that reaching for the impossible diminishes our differences. So, what's next? I encourage each and every one of you to create your list of what now may seem impossible. You remember driving a car. How could I, a blind person, dare to put on my list of the impossible driving a car 30 years ago? Until I saw Mark going around Daytona. Anybody remember that? I am adding to my list every day. Here I am, standing before you, a dad, a CEO, and an athlete, proud of everything we've accomplished together. Like in a marathon, sometimes it may take me a little longer to finish. Other times, I know I'll be the first to forge a new path. Being the first president and CEO of Lighthouse Guild in New York is an honor. With this comes a responsibility to help others who are blind. Lighthouse Guild provides exceptional services that inspire us to attain our goals. Our vision is your vision. What's on your top 10 list? Share it with me, because I know in my heart now, anything is possible. Thank you very much.
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2: All right. Sticking with the discussion of technology, and Jonathan mentioned Meta. I had a prop for this introduction, so I had to put my Meta Ray-Bans on. Okay, now I can do the introduction appropriately. So this would be the time to put your Meta glasses. Maybe someone has the Oakleys. I don't know. This next presenter, though, is a first-timer at this convention. And as all of you know, Jonathan already spoke to it, Meta is a company with which blind people have a challenging relationship. As he's already articulated by some of the problems that we often encounter on the front lines with Facebook. But at the same time, we have a lot of interest and excitement in our community because of some of the work that's happening related to AI and wearables. How many people are wearing your Meta glasses now? There you go. It just goes to show you. But they're not perfect, right? But fortunately, we have a leader at Meta that takes this seriously, takes the relationship with the National Federation of the Blind seriously, and she's been given a mandate at the company that spans people, product, and policy. And so she's in a great position to do something about it. She has built a strong relationship with us in dealing with problems and solutions very quickly, although she's only fairly new, within the last 6 months to her role at Meta. So we're very happy to have with us for the first time the Vice President and Head of Accessibility and Engagement for Meta. Please welcome Maxine Williams.

0: Well, this is an exciting crowd. Yes. Thank you to everyone. Thank you, President Riccobono, for having us here. Thank you to all of the organizers of this amazing 85th National Convention. Yes. Thank you to every single member and every human being who is a participant in the Blind People's Movement. As I was introduced, my name is Maxine Williams, and I am, in fact, the Vice President of Engagement and Accessibility at Meta. I am a 5'2" black woman with a blue suit on and Bantu knots in my hair, which are like little bumps all over my head. Yes, you know what those are. Right now, we are at a turning point. We honestly are. Artificial intelligence, or AI, is reshaping how we live, communicate, and navigate life. And for many of the 1.3 billion people around the world who experience some form of disability, especially those who are blind or have low vision, this moment brings both promise and questions. There is promise in the idea that AI can support independence and connection in new and more powerful ways. It can help describe what's around you, read a menu out loud, summarize a document, or transcribe a voice message, all in real time. There is promise in the idea that AI holds all of this potential to improve access. But this moment also comes with real questions. How do we bring the lived expertise of people with disabilities into the design and development process? How do we leverage AI to meet the diversity of needs and perspectives across the disability community? Are we building products and features that are usable and that bring value to those who use them? At Meta, we have been asking these questions. We know AI has enormous potential to improve the user experience, but we also know that potential does not become progress without intentional action and community collaboration. Today, I want to talk to you about what's possible at that intersection of accessibility and AI. Not just what we are working on at Meta, but what we are seeing across the industry and how together we can shape the future of access. AI is something that works in the background to make your life easier, to make it more convenient and more enjoyable. At its best, AI doesn't just automate tasks. It adapts to you. It augments how you move through the world on your terms, responding to your context, your environment, and your preferences. For blind and low vision users, that promise is not abstract. You know, you've been using assistive technologies for years, navigating with screen readers, OCR tools, and description apps that have long provided foundational access. But what makes this moment different is the way that AI is enabling more dynamic, conversational, and context-aware experiences that act more like a digital assistant than a static tool. These new capabilities allow people to complete tasks that once required the help of others, such as identifying objects or understanding spatial layouts independently and privately. That shift is very meaningful. Because when assistive technology preserves your autonomy, it is not just more advanced, it helps to level the playing field. Let's talk about the Ray-Ban Meta glasses. Yay! You already know the basics, right? Yeah. hands-free interactions, AI-powered guidance. But what we're hearing from community members is that it's the subtle things, time responsiveness, things like that are beginning to shift what's possible. Features like detailed responses. They don't just describe, they interpret. Instead of listing objects, they offer spatial cues or read intent from signage. That nuance matters when you're navigating an unfamiliar place or trying to engage with your environment more fluidly. This feature, detailed responses, wasn't just dreamed up in a lab, you know. It was shaped and led by Meta employees who are blind or who have low vision. Yes. And it was tested by our partners at Be My Eyes. Yes. And informed by direct feedback gathered through user research and a dedicated advocacy outreach session we held with organizations like, you guessed it, the National Federation of the Blind. That collaboration didn't end with development. It was continued through iteration. For example, we heard from the community that there were overly restrictive limits on their ability to get descriptions of people, making it difficult to understand who was around them in public or social settings. In response, our teams lifted these limitations last year, helping wearers to access the information they need about the people around them. Having this product feature influenced by members of this community who deeply understand the real-world friction points ensures that we are solving for impact, not just assumptions. And bringing in trusted partners like Be My Eyes, like the NFB, provided us with grounded, community-informed insight that helped us refine both the technology and the experience. Now, of course, it's not just about launching new devices or pursuing research breakthroughs. It's also about listening, especially to those who rely on our products every day and making thoughtful, ongoing improvements based on that feedback. At Meta, our products, Facebook, Instagram, WhatsApp, Threads, Quest, Ray-Ban Metas, are all used by more than 3.4 billion people each month with various needs, various experiences, and various aspirations. We've heard from members of the blind and low vision community about what's working, and let me tell you, we have heard about where there's room for improvement. Loud and clear. That input is informing how we apply AI across our products to make them more responsive to real-world needs. This includes automatic alt text that now describes photos across several of our platforms in more than 45 languages. Thank you for the feedback. Audio descriptions in reels and videos so that more visual content is accessible. Yes. Screen reader support in Meta Quest. And if you haven't tried Meta Quest yet, run and try it. We introduce new possibilities for entertainment, education, and social connection in virtual reality. We have enhanced color contrast and labels across WhatsApp, Instagram, Quest, and more to make content easier to perceive and navigate. All of those improvements have come through your feedback, listening, and continuing to strive to do our best. And we know we are not done. We believe that in order to achieve our mission of building the future of human connection and the technology that makes it possible, We need to build products that are accessible and provide value to everyone. This is a direction that we are heading in with focus and intention. And one of our biggest lessons we've learned is that we cannot do this work in a vacuum. In fact, it's something I'm extremely proud of, how much we've learned from the disability community. You've told us what's missing, you've tested features, you've pointed out friction points and helped us to continue to improve how we design. You helped us shape detailed responses. You helped us refine Call a Volunteer through our partnership with Be My Eyes. And you continue to show up with clarity and candor, helping us understand where our products can continue to evolve to meet your needs. And beyond feedback, you've offered something even more powerful, which is your perspective. Recently, we hosted a multi-day co-design focused entirely on Facebook accessibility. Yes. For those who are unfamiliar, a co-design is a participatory research approach in which we bring users and experts together in our product design process as equal contributors. For this particular engagement, which we had recently, we invited blind and low vision users, advocates, and organizations to work side by side with our product teams to explore barriers, collaborate on solutions, and prioritize updates. This wasn't a surface level workshop. It was a deep, immersive collaboration, one where the lived experiences and expertise directly impacted how our teams think about accessibility on the platform. And you'll be happy to know we did not ask community members to be participants, we asked them to be partners. Yes. They weren't there only to test or give feedback, they were there to shape the vision, to challenge assumptions, and to help us reimagine what is possible. Together we reframed what is considered average or good enough. You see, because we heard from many of our co-designers that a product or feature they used recently was average. That's the word they used. But when we probed, we discovered that average often meant barely or somewhat usable. And that realization reflected for us a history of how low expectations from technology had become. Right? Because it was technology that wasn't being built with the community in mind. That insight has helped us to further fuel us to work towards experiences that are not just average, not barely usable, but truly accessible for our users. And today, the findings from that co-design are already informing improvements and new features at Facebook. But we know we can't stop there. Can't stop, won't stop. This is ongoing work, and it's being shaped by your voices, your perspectives, your experiences, and your participation. So, where do we go from here? Well, on our part, we are going to keep listening. We are going to keep building. We will build AI that enables autonomy and independence. We will build with tools that are open and shareable. We build products that reflect your real-world needs. And we build with communities, not just for you. The history of accessibility has always been one of innovation. Captions, voice control, text-to-speech. These all started as accessibility tools, and now they are part of everyday life for millions of people. That is what accessibility does. It does not just solve problems, it changes the standard. And when we build with accessibility from the start and prioritize the people who need it most, We end up making products that are better for everyone. So thank you again and again. Thank you for your leadership, for your feedback, and for your partnership. You are not just influencing the products we build. You are shaping the future of what is possible. What is possible with AI, with technology, and with the future of human connection. Thank you.
1: 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We look forward to doing more with Meta.
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3: From Seed to Harvest by Jerry Moreno. From the editor, Jerry lives in Matthews, North Carolina, and he has been in the Federation since May 1994. Within a month of being introduced to the National Federation of the Blind, he found himself on a bus to visit the National Center for the Blind, now known as the Jernigan Institute. He remembers being very impressed by Joe Ruffalo and thought that he had never met anyone with more enthusiasm. One thing he learned on that bus was that if you didn't want a job, you shouldn't sit anywhere near Joe Ruffalo. At the time, Jerry did not consider himself a blind person, but only a person who might be losing his vision. He refused to use a cane, no matter the bruises that came from being unable to see what was ahead of him. Jerry is now retired, but worked as a social worker, and at one point in his career, he was the manager of an office that found him supervising 170 people. He recalls walking up to the door, reaching for the door handle, and being asked by a bystander, "Can you manage?" His response was, "I hope I can. I'm the director of this office." Here is what Jerry has to say about nurturing the right kind of attitude that will lead to employment and the many benefits that come from it. Why not work? This question is asked by many blind people. However, some blind folk ask, why work? They ask this question because of a lack of understanding, for if they only realized that in them is the potential to succeed, that the possibility already exists in them to succeed, they would not even think of failure. Consider a tomato plant seed. It has all the potential to become a fruit-bearing plant given the proper set of circumstances. All that is necessary to become a tomato is already in the seed. Contemplate that for a while. Think of yourself as a seed. Are you planted in fertile ground, or are you on the shelf? A seed on a shelf is useless. It cannot produce anything. It will stay a seed for all its life. Until planted, it will never bear fruit. However, with the proper conditions, the planted seed will bear fruit. What are the proper conditions? Conditions such as prepared soil, sufficient water and nutrients, sunlight and heat, and a weed-free and obstacle-free environment are important in the growth process. These will enable the seed to grow and flourish. What conditions do you need to produce fruit? You start by understanding that you are like a seed. All you need to be successful is already in you. You need to foster the proper conditions for growth. Your ground needs to be broken up or plowed. This means that you must understand and believe in yourself that you can make it. If you do not, you can never rise above your own expectations. It would be like a seedling trying to pierce the hard soil or roots trying to pierce hard ground. Without the ground being broken, the seeding cannot pierce the topsoil or the roots cannot absorb sufficient water or nutrients. In the example of the tomato plant, it would grow a little, but never produce any fruit. Eventually, it would shrivel up and die. As for you, if you do not believe in yourself, you would exist but not prosper. You would never succeed at the game of life. But if you do believe in yourself, you can start the process of growth. Once you break the shackle of, I cannot, you allow thoughts of success to enter your mind and begin to nourish your victory. Like a seed would have trouble growing in hard or stubborn ground, a stubborn mind will do the same for success. Break up the hard ground and allow your victory to grow. Once the ground is broken, then the seed can be planted. Sufficient water and nutrients are needed at this next level of growth. Water and nutrients represent education and training. Without the sustaining force of water and nutrients, a fledgling seedling will dry up and die. The same will happen to you if you do not seek training or an education. Roots search after water and nutrients, not the other way around. The roots actively seek these life-sustaining forces. You, too, must vigorously explore all possibilities of enhancing your job market ability. Adequate education and training will strengthen your abilities and allow you to grow into the employee that is inherent in you. After you receive sufficient education and training, you can enter the job market knowing you have something to offer, a fruit worthy of harvest. Sunlight and heat contribute to the growth process of the plant. The lack of the sun's life-producing rays would leave a plant weak and listless. Eventually, it would wither and die. Sunlight and heat symbolize networking and camaraderie. The sun's rays shed light on the plant, thus enabling it to produce fruit. Networking's illuminating effect sheds light on things such as available services, training, and adaptive equipment. The fruit of employment is nurtured by these and many more. Networking leads to job opportunities, the fruit of any prospective employee. However, to hear about these opportunities, you must be in contact with those who know. You must turn to people who already are working and ask them how they got their job. As a leaf gravitates toward the sun and turns toward it, you must also seek out those that are presently employed and learn from them. Various plants have a diverse tolerance to cold. A prolonged cold spell will greatly affect the size and amount of any fruit. Without networking, you run the risk of no harvest, that is, no job. Throughout the United States, there are meetings of chapters of the National Federation of the Blind that you can attend. You can get on the jobs NFBnet.org mailing list. The only way you can find out about these things is by asking. Do not be left out in the cold. Come to chapter meetings, conventions, and in so doing, you will network. The warmth of camaraderie will nurture you and give you companionship. Knowing that there are blind people who have already traveled the road you are about to take will alleviate any fears that you may have. Associating with successfully employed people will have an advantageous effect on your attitude. It is always better to identify with positive people than negative. Do not be dragged down, be lifted up, and associate with those who can help you. Weeds and obstacles can have an adverse effect on the growth of any plant. Weeds can choke a plant to death. There are those in society who have hindered the opportunities of blind people to succeed. Most are unintentional due to a lack of education or information. Nonetheless, the result is the same. The choking effect of misconception and ignorance need to be pulled up as a weed from the root and destroyed. As a plant needs a weed-free environment to be fruitful, when given a weed-free environment, the blind can be just as fruitful as their sighted peers. Some obstacles to plant growth may have nothing to do with soil or climatic conditions. Improperly planted seeds may become fodder for the birds. Shallow planted seeds will not survive. If you are not prepared for employment, or even greater, for life, you run the risk of being eaten up alive. Most obstacles are either avoidable or removable. Knowledge and wisdom will help to expose and extract any obstacle in your way. To be fruitful, you must first learn what the obstacles are and then how to avoid or remove them. How sad is it when you see someone who thinks they have Mount Everest in their way when it is only an anthill? The rich history of the National Federation of the Blind is replete with examples of dislodged Mount Everests. Floyd Matson's Walking Alone and Marching Together chronicles many a mountain-turned anthill. This book is essential reading for all blind people. Do not be weighted down with excess baggage. Life has enough of its own. Learn and be unshackled from unnecessary burdens. Clean from those who have walked in the past and join them. A seed cannot be planted upside down. The position it starts in does not have any effect on the harvest. When a farmer sows a seed, he is not interested in how the seed lands on the ground, but is concerned with how the ground is prepared and maintained. He knows that proper preparation and care will promote a plentiful harvest, a harvest worthy of his effort. Like the seed, no matter what position you find yourself in, you have the potential to be fruitful. It might take some effort on your part, but it can be done. If you give up and stay at home, like a seed on a shelf, you would have the capacity to bear fruit, but would not be fruitful. After you plant a tomato seed, do you expect to grow a tomato overnight? No, everyone knows that some time has to elapse between the time you sow the seed and the time you enjoy the fruit of your labor. Yet, some people who have planted themselves in the employment field lose hope when they do not see instantaneous results. Just like there is a growing season for tomato plants, there is a growing season for you. If you do not realize this, you can become discouraged and quit. This would be like the farmer planting a seed today and digging it up the next week because he could not see any growth. Quitting interrupts the growth cycle and never leads to fruit. A farmer would never dig up a seed to see if it is growing. How foolish this sounds, for this would ruin any chance for a harvest. Knowing that he has done all that he could, he has enough confidence in the idea of seed time and harvest to wait with anticipation. If you have been diligent and set the growth process into motion, you can wait patiently with expectation. You should look over your circumstances as the farmer might look over his newly planted field. He would stand there and picture the prospective harvest. Picture yourself employed and successful. You must be just as pregnant with success as that field is with a crop. The farmer is in control of everything except the weather conditions. Common sense dictates what and when to plant. You would not plant oranges in Alaska. Therefore, using common sense and good farming techniques, a farmer can logically expect a bounteous harvest. So, too, you can expect to produce fruit in the same way. Why not work? The choice is yours. You decide if there will be an employment harvest or not. It starts with a decision. Make the right choice, and the growth process is set in motion. Make the wrong choice, and you will remain unemployed. Remember, a seed on the shelf bears no fruit. But following the aforementioned principles, you can learn to overcome any and all obstacles. Plant yourself and produce a bountiful harvest.
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5: A Better Way by Kevin Worley. A photo appears at this point, the caption, Kevin Worley. From the editor. Traditionally, the Business Enterprise Program, operating under the Randolph-Shepard Act, has been lucrative for blind people interested in managing everything from convenience stores to full-service cafeterias. Created in 1936 and expanded in the 1974 amendments in an attempt to reduce the high unemployment rate among the blind, the Act established a priority for blind people to sell on federal property. Contracts for facilities go through the State Licensing Agency, SLA, which is the rehabilitation agency for the blind of the state. The special relationship between the blind manager and the state agency creates tensions not normally found in most business arrangements. Since the contract is negotiated with a governmental agency, what role should it play in the day-to-day affairs of the facility, and what latitude should be given to the manager? If the state agency has contracted for what it considers a lucrative facility, how many managers can it reasonably assign? Does assigning more than one manager to a facility constitute a decision on the part of the state agency to limit how much blind people are entitled to make? These arguments, while important to those involved in them, tend to obscure the real crisis now faced by blind managers and state licensing agencies. Facilities that have traditionally been awarded to blind people as a result of the priority given under the Randolph-Shepard Act are being sought increasingly by other government programs to expand employment of the handicapped and by fast food chains. What appears below is a wake-up call to all blind entrepreneurs who work in this program to practice the innovation that successful companies are using in the 21st century. The following speech was delivered on June 11, 2010, by Kevin Worley, then president of the National Association of Blind Merchants, to the National Randolph-Shepard Training and Leadership Conference, a collaborative effort sponsored by the National Association of Blind Merchants, the Rehabilitation Services Administration, George Washington University, and the National Council of State Agencies for the Blind. This is what he said. The most important form of leadership is not reactive, but creative. It examines conditions as they exist and examines what may be possible if energy and resources can only be focused. Dr. Mark Maurer, The Continuity of Leadership. Special Assistant Dale, Commissioner Rutledge, Dr. Finch, Suzanne Mitchell, Terry Smith, members of the Planning Committee, honored guests, colleagues, and friends. I believe in a better way. Here we are in the second decade of the 21st century at a conference of the principal leadership in Randolph-Shepard. We are here for networking, for learning, and for frank discussion of where we are and where we are going as a program and a community. We work in a program that has been very good to many of us. It is important to recognize that truth. It's also important to recognize the ever-growing liabilities of a system conceived many years ago, a system rapidly becoming outmoded and obsolete. It is time for a better way. Anytime I begin my musings for modernization, some of my friends and colleagues get nervous. After all, no one likes change. Most of us are risk-averse. But the challenges we now face are numerous and insidious and call us to action. It is time we exercise that most important form of leadership to maximize our vocational potential and to become entrepreneurs. The dictionary defines entrepreneur as 1. A person who organizes and manages any enterprise, especially a business, usually with considerable initiative and risk. And 2, an employer of productive labor, contractor. I've told this little story before. I was once invited to a state meeting of blind vendors. I was dismayed by what I observed. The group seemed to exchange no zest, no passion, and no real information, just no exuberance for business. So I asked this old boy, "What do you think your biggest problem is here, ignorance or apathy?" He said, "I don't know, and I don't care." Okay, that's a little joke, but not far off the mark. We simply must evolve or face extinction. The second definition under dinosaur in the Random House Dictionary is something that is unwieldy in size, anachronistically outmoded, or unable to adapt to change. Example, the old steel mill was a dinosaur that cost the company millions to operate. Sound familiar? We must change and modernize to build a better way. We must have some guiding principles upon which to construct our better way. I would suggest the following. Create jobs for the blind. Protect Randolph Shepard. Develop entrepreneurship. Cultivate respect, dignity, and independence. Strive for a measure of security. Bring a passion for self-employment. Act with enlightened self-interest. Be committed to the principle of service to others. Invest ourselves in the creation of jobs that allow us the ability to earn a good living for our families and to hold our heads high with pride, purpose, and promise. Recently, at what I will call the Acme Commission for the Blind, the director had grown frustrated with the dysfunction in the program, understandably so. The director announced a basic outline for a legislative initiative. The vendors believed they hadn't been included appropriately at the earliest point in the director's development of the proposal, what I would call the whiteboard stage. The vendors felt strongly that their livelihoods were threatened. They reacted. The director reacted. The commission board reacted. The consumer organizations reacted. The attorney general reacted. The attorney general explained that active participation meant that the Acme Commission had only to advise the vendor committee before a decision was implemented. I looked at the ideas contained in the director's early draft. I concluded that they had a basis for discussion. In my view, two important elements were missing in the director's early draft. One was security. We cannot have dramatic transformation without transition, and this plan, while innovative, could have endangered the jobs of over half of the Acme vendors in less than 18 months. Second, the beginning of any reform discussion must include stakeholders. Do not seek our advice after the fact. Would you appreciate blind vendors beginning to redefine your job and then seeking your advice? Why not come to the committee and say, "We need to work together for reform," and start the process together? By the way, as all of this razzle-dazzle was happening, how many jobs were created? How many businesses opened? How many blind people maximized their vocational potential? How many were trained and empowered to provide best customer service? In Kuz's and Posner's primer, The Leadership Challenge, they detail 5 best practices of management. 1. Model the way. 2. Inspire a shared vision. 3. Challenge the process. 4. Enable team members to act. And 5. Encourage the heart. Let's contrast the lack of collaboration we found in the Acme Commission story with a different model. Let's call this one the Mile High Commission for the Blind. Over the past 3 years, the elected committee and agency management have pledged themselves to real partnership. Every bit of financial data is shared with the elected committee. The committee is empowered to ask probing questions and does so respectfully. The agency expects blind vendors to go to on-site visits and evaluate possible new opportunities. It is the norm, not the exception, for agency staff to copy the committee on correspondence between agencies. Brainstorming takes place in a non-judgmental environment. There is a mentoring program. Vending commissions have doubled. New locations have come online. At least a half dozen new vendors have come into the program. And the culture is professional and collegial. I'm told that in spite of bureaucracy, agency staff enjoy coming to work, and blind entrepreneurs believe they have a committed ally. But they say it can't be done. The fact is that most successful states are doing it. They are modeling a better way. Collaboration brings positive results. Subjugation brings denial of opportunity. But even in the best circumstances, in which the blind vendors and the state agency work from the same page, we are increasingly blocked in our valiant attempt to gain ground, create jobs, maximize potential, procure permits and contracts, and ensure enforcement of the Randolph-Shepard statute. All too often, it seems we're just late to the party. Mostly, I have come to believe that it's no one's fault. I suggest that the construct of the 1974 amendments, though revolutionary for the time, has simply not been able to keep pace with the miraculous changes in society. We no longer live in the world of the 74 amendments, the world of the 55-cent gallon of gas, the rotary dial telephone, or the 8-track tape. We live in the world of Google, Twitter, the iPad, Facebook, and fast food on every corner. 36 years and we are fighting for an ever-shrinking segment of government concessions. Recently, a fellow called my office from a federal agency. He said, "I'm looking over this MOU, Memorandum of Understanding, with a state agency. It says, semi-wet stand. Can you tell me what that means?" Alas, I could not. Semi-wet? What? Is it in a swamp, or perhaps one of our many facilities, in the basement, under the stairs, beneath the leaky pipe in the ceiling, across from the men's room, down the hall from the linen closet? And we wonder why we lose the marketing battle. But we have a priority. Really? What we have is jargon and acronyms. We have designated state licensing agency, nominee, guidelines, policies, rules, and regulations. We have elected committees of blind vendors. We have the mini Randolph-Shepard Act. We have the squishy and nebulous active participation. We have the Kennelly Amendments, locations, satellites, third party, and income sharing. We have set-aside and the administrative fee. We have business consultants, specialists, promotional agents, and supervisors. We have fair minimum return. We have NABM and RSVA. We have the BEA, the ACB, the NFB, the NCSAB, the SLA, GSA, RSA, AEIOU, and the EIEIO. Just seeing if you were paying attention. We have snack bars, vending banks, facilities, vending routes, vending stands, blind stands, roadside rest areas, cafes, convenience stores, cafeterias, dining facilities, dry stands, and, I guess, semi-wet stands. But where is our Big Mac? Where is our Think Outside the Bun? Our Mm-mm Toasty? Where is our Eatin' Good in the Neighborhood? Or our Finger Lickin' Good? If America runs on Dunkin', Randolph-Shepard runs on conflict, controversy,

Postal Service from awarding a contract to control its vending to a private sector company. It should not have allowed our priority to become so warped, watered down, and weakened, so porous that Ability One and transnational corporations can steal our jobs. That's exactly what is happening. Armed with our priority, we fight the uphill battle against well-funded corporate competitors. We are encumbered by bureaucrats who are complacent and often complicit. We react, but we do not change. We posture, we arbitrate, we litigate, and occasionally we demonstrate. In the 1980s, when Burger King and GSA cozied up, we picketed. That held them off for a time. We take a step forward and a step and a half back. We have been able to stop some intrusion and a total collapse, but we have paid a high cost. We have often been complacent and have acted as if we were entitled. We have been reactive, played the victim, and acted out of emotion rather than with intellect and imagination. Warren Buffett says, "If you cannot control your emotion, you can't control your money." We have a program of vast complexity. The irony is that, with all of its terms, its definitions, and its multiplicity, the program channels every blind person who might benefit from a social program, private enterprise interface, into a single stream, the narrow box of food service and vending. So, if you want to be a blind entrepreneur but have no interest in or affinity for burgers, Snickers, or Fritos, good luck. As Buddy Hackett once quipped, "When I was a child, my family's menu consisted of two choices, take it or leave it." Others in our nation who are considered socially or economically disadvantaged are eligible to receive assistance, guidance, and preference for a vast array of procurement opportunities. Not the blind. The Javits-Wagner-O'Day Ability One program has its own jargon and complexity, but they have evolved, changed, and adapted. Once a broom shop for the blind, Wagner-O'Day is now a manufacturing and service-providing juggernaut. It has tentacles throughout the federal government and in the private sector. It has at least 11,000 goods and services on the federal procurement list, and it wants more. It employs thousands of blind and disabled people, many still at sub-minimum wage. It has hundreds of highly paid, mostly non-disabled managers and agents to represent it, and we spend our time trying to reach a common definition for active participation or try to determine what should be included in an RS-15 report. In no way do I mean these comments to disparage or show a lack of respect to those visionaries who came before us or to those who work hard to protect what we have. More than 36 years ago, those who came before us thought outside the lobby stand. They thought outside of the old blind feudal system, replete with its limits and condescension. They imagined a bigger, better, more vibrant, empowering Randolph Shepard for the future. It's time that we dream up a bigger, better, bolder program that meets the needs of today and the next generation. We can let the blind of 2046 worry about the next transformation. Joe Shaw, Catriona McDonald, and Jesse Hartle will still be around to lead that mid-century modernization. We now have a choice. We can be whiners or winners, outraged or enriched, victims or victorious. It's really up to us. Earlier I made mention of Google. When I imagine a 21st century platform upon which blind entrepreneurs can flourish, I think, what would Google do? In his excellent book, Howard Jarvis says, "Google is about creating and managing abundance rather than controlling scarcity." We continue to fight for crumbs, but, as Dr. Phil might ask, "And how's that working out for you?" We can innovate, take some risk, and think outside the vending machine. We can construct an expanded business development model. We would do well to adopt the Google worldview. Consider the numbers of vendors in 1975, 3,810. Vendors in 1985, 3,689. Vendors in 1995, 3,510. And vendors in 2008, 2,400. I recognize that a number of factors bear on this trend. Nevertheless, it is clearly a downward trend. Consider this. 22 arbitration cases are in progress, 17 vendor versus LSA and 5 SLA versus federal property management agencies. If we can't come to a recognition that we are in crisis, we will become like the proverbial dinosaur. In The Assimilation of Crisis, Dr. Mark Maurer says, "When the crisis occurs, do not lose heart. Face the uncertainty and press forward until what we have considered in our wildest imaginings comes true. Dream, have faith, build, and share the spirit." I certainly do not have all of the answers, nor am I responsible for every imagining. I do, however, have my ideas and my imaginings. I have great passion to take up the task of brainstorming with all of you. I implore each and every one of you to dream bigger dreams, accept the challenge of crisis, and envision a better way. Martin Luther King, in his I Have a Dream speech, said, "Vision is the force that invites the future."
we can monitor

0: A better way when agency partners allow blind vendors an equal place at the table, when blind vendors move beyond the petty and the notion that we are aggrieved, when we recognize the many staff members who give it their very best every day and bring honor to what they do, when RSVA and NABM can put away ancient rivalries and work for common benefit, when we can applaud the BEA chaired masterfully by Terry Smith for modeling a way forward. When we can do these things, we are finding a better way. With this as a start, we can inspire a shared vision for a transformed, modern, 21st century business development program for the blind and go far beyond. We can establish a new construct to encourage and facilitate jobs for the blind through entrepreneurship. As a community, we can consider the needs of others with disabilities as a part of our discussion without feelings of insecurity or fear. We can challenge the process through effective advocacy, both individually and collectively, and do it in a better way. More focused, less fractious, more collaborative, less confrontational, more strategic, less shrill. We must enable team members to act. We must not be naive. Some will oppose anything new. Some competitors and bureaucrats will be wed to the status quo. Einstein said, "Great spirits have always found a violent opposition from mediocre minds." It is not enough to take only the steps to avoid extinction. We must leap into a tomorrow of possibilities. If we are truly to be successful, we must encourage the heart. For all of this must be about heart, respect for one another, honor, integrity, compassion, and yes, love. Coretta Scott King said, "The greatness of a community is most accurately measured by the compassionate actions of its members, a heart of grace and a soul generated by love." My friends and colleagues, we can do this. We can dream up the kind of model we want to empower the blind for greater inclusion in society and greater economic freedom. Emerson said, "Do the thing and you will have the power." But the goal cannot be some far-off abstraction that one loosely dreams and procrastinates about. It must be a sharp goad for intense activity and applied effort. For us to make immediate, sustainable progress, we must act before we become irrelevant, before we become insignificant, and before, like the dinosaur, we become extinct. We must unite in common cause to dream, to plan, to anticipate, to include, to cultivate, and to care. I submit that we have the intellect, the spirit, and the power to bring about a better way without destroying the opportunities we now enjoy. If we are to make a better way, if we are to make a real difference, it will take the work, the will, and the wisdom of each and every one of us to believe in that better way. So this is our time. This is our mandate. This is our call to action.
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4: Hello, and welcome to the Nation's Blind Podcast. I am Melissa Riccobono, back with you again. So happy to be back. And I'm here where?
5: Anil Lewis. It's convention time, ladies and gentlemen.
4: It is convention time. There is no question about that. We are
5: convention time.
4: We are working hard to get convention going. And I don't know, Anil, what's your favorite part of convention?
5: Convention. That's my favorite part. Oh my goodness. I mean, the crowd, the people, the energy, all of the good work, everything.
4: I mean, I agree with you. I guess more so, I love the presidential report. Mm-hmm. I love that recap of what we've done. And the second thing that I really love is something that some people, I think, kind of shake their heads and groan. And no, it's not the financials. Those are also very important, but they're not really my
5: entertaining,
4: entertaining favorite part. That's right. But I love resolutions. I think they are so important. They are proof that we truly are an organization that is run by our members. Mm-hmm. Anybody can write a resolution. It might not get passed, but that's the process, right? Mm-hmm. And anybody can speak on the floor for a resolution. If it gets past the committee and you feel strongly for or against, you're able to speak on the floor. And I will never forget. And I, of course, I don't remember. It's funny that I'll never forget it, but I won't, don't remember part of it. I don't remember what resolution I spoke for or against. I just remember feeling very passionate and just getting goosebumps when Dr. Maurer called on me. And at the time, I wasn't a state president. I mean, I felt like I was kind of a nobody. I wasn't really, of course, because none of our members are nobodies. But it was just such a powerful experience that I was able, as a member of the National Federation of the Blind, to stand on the floor of the convention and state my point of view about this resolution, either for or against. That just sticks with me. And I've seen other people, I've seen young students be able to do the same thing. And I think for some people, that's really when they truly become members of the National Federation of the Blind.
5: I agree. The resolutions component for me is a reaffirmation of the commitment of the National Federation of the Blind to be member driven. And I think, unfortunately, many of our members miss that aspect of what we're doing. Otherwise, the resolutions committee meeting would be overflowing. Mm-hmm. But it is that opportunity to see how deliberative the leadership is with respect to getting that feedback, considering that feedback from our members, and really not with just feedback, but that direction from our members. And the other important piece of it, I think that if people pay attention, it really helps them understand the nuance of the decisions that we have to make regarding our policies.
4: Yeah.
5: So many times, many of our members come to us and they think that it's just black and white. It's just so simple. Either for or against audible traffic signals, either for or against truncated domes. And when you listen to the deliberation of the resolutions committee, you find out that there are some considerations that need to be addressed in order to come up with the true policy that we can execute. Sure, it's nice if one person introduces a resolution and thinks that they have the answer, but then it has to be run across the spectrum of our membership to get those different perspectives to come to a consensus policy or procedure that we can implement altogether. That's where the collective action comes to play, and the resolutions are at the foundation of stimulating our collective action.
4: I completely agree. I am going to talk just a second about something that's in the interview that we're going to hear, but I think it's such an important point that it bears repeating. Just because a resolution might fail does not mean that we are saying that we don't believe in whatever it is. We're not against the policy because a resolution fails. We're only for the policies on record of the resolutions that pass. And so I think people might get very angry and say, oh, the NFB, they're against such and such, or they're against that. And no, it's not necessarily that we're against the big picture. It's that we couldn't pass that particular, or didn't pass that particular resolution the way it was worded.
5: Right. And it doesn't mean we're not going to take action.
4: Right.
5: Many times during the process, we consider, no, this doesn't need to raise to the level of a formal resolution. There's plenty of work that we can do. Like our advocacy and policy team can take some action on this. Our blindness initiative staff can really do some research and integrate, you know, develop a program or project. So again, the process is to get that feedback from our membership. And again, the direction from our membership. And then the leadership can make a determination as to which resources we should bring to bear in order to affect the change that our members want to see.
4: Absolutely. So we have a really cool conversation to bring to you. We actually have President Rick Abono. He has done a conversation with Resolutions Chair, and this is Donald Porterfield. They are going to share their thoughts on resolutions, and it's a really nice conversation. So should we get to it?
5: Sounds good.
6: Greetings, fellow Federationists. It's a pleasure to be back on this episode of the Nation's Blind Podcast to talk about resolutions. And I'm even more proud to have with me to banter and talk about one of the most important processes we have in the Federation governance, our resolutions, the president of the National Federation of the Blind of Arizona, and a member of our national board, Donald Porterfield. Donald, welcome.
7: Well, thank you for this opportunity to talk about resolutions, the important role it plays in the work that we do here in the National Federation of the Blind.
6: So Donald, to start off, I think it would be great for you to give listeners of our podcast just a little brief background sketch on your history and experience in the Federation.
7: I first joined the National Federation of the Blind back in 2011. And if I'm not mistaken, it was April of 2011. And I attended my first national convention that same year in Orlando. It was an amazing experience. You know, I was fairly new to being blind. And for some reason, I thought that I was a singular type blind person, that I was going to blaze trails as this brand new blind attorney, because there couldn't be that many of us, could there? You know? I mean, I found out that I was wrong. But I got my first leadership role later that year when the affiliate president in Arizona, a gentleman by the name of Bob Kresmer, asked me if I wanted to take on the legislative and advocacy director position here in Arizona. And of course, I asked, do you have guidelines about what to do? And he says, no, kind of up to you. And he gave me a lot of leeway to do advocacy, to do legislative work. And then he encouraged me to run for a position on the board, which I did, and I was elected. And then he encouraged me to run for the vice presidency, which I did and was elected. And when he stepped down, I moved into the role as the president. I've been on the National Resolutions Committee for several years now. You know, I look at that process as one of the most important things that we in the Federation do. But my short history, like I said, it runs from 2011 to the present. You know, I've been a member of the Federation for about 11 years now, and I've held, various leadership roles, been really active in terms of legislative and advocacy. And like I said, I believe in the function and the role that resolutions play in what we do.
6: I think it's a great example of how leaders come to be leaders in this organization in many different ways and with many different backgrounds and capacities. And obviously you stepped in with some experience and some training, but you also declared that you were ready to work and ready to help out with the decision-making process. And I think so often people miss the fact that the Federation provides a very blank slate for you to get involved in helping to build the organization. And resolutions is an important part of that because it is a political process. You have to draft something that can garner support, but really anybody can draft a proposed resolution and bring it to the committee. Now, I, of course, take the resolutions extremely seriously. It kind of sets out a roadmap for my work, especially guiding our staff and other leaders during the year or the years to come. But Donald, can you talk from your perspective about the importance that resolutions play in our movement?
7: I guess one of the things I've heard it said and I've seen it work is the National Federation of the Blind, we're a democratic organization. You know, we elect our leaders. Every member gets an opportunity to vote. And so the resolutions come from individuals who care about the advancement and the independence, the equality that blind individuals such as the two of us, work every day to help achieve. And not just the two of us, there is an innumerable number of people working on those things. And because they're voted on by the membership, it's more than just the proponent who has ownership in that resolution. It's our entire organization, because it has an impact, and our anticipation and hope is that it's going to positively impact each and every one of us. So like I said, I believe that the process of selecting and reviewing and discussing and voting on resolutions goes to the core, to the foundation of the National Federation of the Blind.
6: Can you talk a little bit about, from your perspective as chairman, your willingness to work with people on taking their idea and getting it into resolution-worthy form?
7: We are definitely going to continue that process. We've already had resolutions that are starting to roll in, and we're reaching out to those individuals, trying to get back to you within 2 days, 3 days at the max of receipt of the resolution. We might not have the exact direction to point you in, but we will acknowledge that we have received your resolution. And whether it's me or another member of the resolutions committee, it might be, you know, a member that's from the state of that proponent, we will try to make sure that somebody helps get the resolution into final form. And final form means so many things. There's a formatting, very sort of stylistic thing. And we have people that will review the resume for, you know, for grammar, for spelling and things like that, because it's a document that represents us. But making sure that the research has been done, you know, is there more research that needs to be done and put into the whereas clauses? Anybody that's read the resolutions realize that a resolution is, whether it's half a page or 2.5 pages, it's really one long sentence that talks about an issue that we, the National Federation of the Blind, need to address. So we will still have individuals that are willing to work with writers of resolutions to assist them in getting it into that final form that can be presented to the committee.
6: So nfb.org/resolutions is a great place to find examples. So Donald, we talked about people writing resolutions and the individual writing it and submitting it may or may not be the proponent, but there does have to be a proponent for the resolution that appears at the committee meeting to defend the submission of the resolution. Can you talk about the importance of the proponent appearing at the meeting?
7: The one thing we say every year about the resolution is that the resolution does not stand for itself. There has to be more. The proponent is there to articulate what was the general impetus or thrust of writing this resolution and what this resolution ultimately hopes to accomplish. Essentially, in our democratic process, it's akin to a bill in the House or the Senate, in that the proponent is serving as that sponsor, and it's possible your resolution gets voted down. If the proponent is not available or not in convention to support that resolution, there's very little they can do to revive that resolution if the committee votes it down, but they feel strongly enough about getting it in front of the convention for a vote. So having somebody that can speak to the reasons, the subtleties of that resolution, I think is very important for our understanding.
6: So process number one is to get a resolution in final form to the committee, and the committee can support that process of getting into the final form. Step number two, if it's going to appear in front of the committee, there has to be a proponent there to speak for the resolution. Now, the committee has an important job of recommending resolutions to the general body of the convention. So the committee votes them up or down. Now, as you point out, if the committee votes them down, it makes it harder to get them to the floor, but they can, in fact, get to the floor of the convention if the resolution has the support of enough delegates to the convention. It can still appear on the floor as recommended by those delegates.
7: That is correct. And I believe the number of delegates is 5.
6: 5 delegates. That's correct.
7: So if your resolution gets voted down, and the committee will debate and discuss the resolution, we won't modify or change it. Now, if there's a misplaced comma or something, we might clean that up, but no substantive or major changes will be made by the committee to a resolution, and we'll vote it up or we'll vote it down. And as President Riccobono just said, up votes go to the convention floor and down votes, unless the proponent can obtain the support of at least 5 delegates in attendance, the resolution does not go for a vote in full of the full membership. And there is a third thing that can happen with a resolution, in addition to it being voted up or down. The proponent can withdraw the resolution, especially if they feel like sometimes it might be covered by other policy initiatives, or sometimes they might realize that, well, I need to do more work because I really can't answer all the questions that I think need to be answered in order to gain support for this resolution. And so it can be withdrawn as well.
6: That's a great point. You know, we hope that enough due diligence is done at the front end, but proponents that recognize that their proposed policy statement may have some flaws do the responsible thing by pulling their resolution. So there are a number of ways to get it to the floor. By the way, another one is that the board of directors, which of course represents 17 leaders of the federation, most of whom, not all, are delegates. So the board of directors could bring a resolution to the floor. And once in a while that happens. If there's an emergency item that comes up during the convention after the resolutions committee meeting, sometimes that will happen. Now, the committee simply recommends the resolution to the convention when it brings it to the floor. And by the way, if the committee votes a resolution down, that does not set policy for the organization. And the same is true for the convention. If the convention votes in favor of a resolution, it becomes policy. But if it votes a resolution down, then it doesn't make a policy statement at all. A lot of times people want to attribute voting a resolution down as adopting a policy that is opposite of what's stated in the resolution. And that's, of course, is not the case. So an important political distinction there.
7: And like you said, it was talked about the national board bringing resolutions is also, I think, an important thing for individuals to know, because sometimes there are things that, as you said, that happen quickly and at the last minute that need to be brought to the convention floor. So writing a resolution, coming up with the ideas for a resolution, it's a year-round process. It's not just something that occurs in the summer of our convention year or late spring. It's a well-crafted resolution, especially if it's a technical resolution dealing with technical matters, it will probably take some time to draft that resolution and to do the research. So I would encourage people to begin the process of resolutions now and indefinitely immediately after we've presented the resolutions to the convention.
6: Yeah, it's a great point. And some resolutions even start as local issues that get discussed, debated. And that's what we do in our organization as blind people. We get together and we share ideas and decide what major policy statements of the organization should be. I know we're running short on time, but we should also say that policy statements, resolutions, once they become approved by the convention, they become policies of the organization. But they can evolve over time with future resolutions. And I think a good example of that is when you go back and look at 20 years ago, when we first started talking about the problems that quiet cars, silent and hybrid vehicles, posed for blind people, the convention wasn't quite sure if it really felt that we should go ask the government and car manufacturers to do something big and bold about it. So you can go back and notice that over a period of, I don't remember, 3 or 4 years, we had resolutions that progressively showed that our community was evolving its understanding of the important thing that this was going to be. And that ultimately led to our passing a very strong resolution about the need for federal law, which was signed into law in 2011 before Donald came around to the Federation. And during the pandemic, we saw the final outcomes of those regulations. Commenting to a friend who came and picked me up in a Tesla the other day that thank goodness that car makes a sound because of the work of the National Federation of the Blind. But it shows that our policies also evolve. So, Donald, I want to make sure we don't get away from this conversation without you telling folks, how do they reach you?
7: There are a couple of ways to reach me. One, of course, is by phone, and I'll give you that in just a minute. But resolutions can be sent to resolutions@nfb.org. And those come to my inbox as well as the inbox of a couple of other individuals. I can be reached by phone at 520-850-2180. If you insist upon snail mail, my address is 7360 East Vactor. And that's spelled V as in Victor, A-C-T-O-R. Ranch Trail, Tucson, Arizona, 85715. The quickest ways, of course, is by sending the email to resolutions@nfb.org or giving me a phone call. If I don't answer during the day, leave me a voicemail and I will get back to you. One important thing I did want to say about resolutions before I close is that when writing a resolution or when you have an idea about something you think is a resolution, I think an important question to ask is, does this really require a resolution or should I create more work for President Riccobono and ask that he write a letter to an organization or a business or a government entity, because sometimes we can get in the door and get those things started. It doesn't always have to wait till convention time.
6: That's a great point. And of course, as individuals, we can do a lot to push businesses. I mean, for example, is the Federation on record as in favor of accessible websites? Well, yes, we are. So you can point to that in a communication to any business out there, and you don't need a statement from the Federation about that. So you can also utilize the resolutions in advocacy work on behalf of the National Federation of the Blind and in our individual work to self-direct and empower blind people to break down the barriers that stand between blind people and our dreams. Donald, I'm looking forward to your first time in the seat. I know it's going to be great. Did you have anything else you wanted to share with the podcast audience?
7: Well, I am looking forward to seeing everybody. I tell people all the time about the power that we have when we come together as a collective, and the resolutions are part of our collective effort to bring about positive change for blind people. So thank you for this opportunity to chair the resolutions committee and this process. I'm excited. Thank you.
6: Thank you very much, Donald, for your chairmanship of the resolutions committee, and to all of the members of the committee for taking up the awesome responsibility. Back to our podcast hosts.
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5: Very interesting conversation. I said earlier that he's very busy. It's a good thing that he's very busy. Melissa, I might be out of a co-host position.
4: I was thinking the same thing, Anil. I was really kind of worried. And you know, this podcast is very important to me.
5: How important it is to you, yes.
4: At one point, you said that you'd have to pull the microphone from my cold, dead hand. And I kind of said,
5: no,
4: yes.
5: No. You said that. Let the record show that Melissa's dedication and
4: anyway,
5: passion to her role.
4: I love this podcast. It's one of my very favorite things that I get to do. But I mean, I thought President Riccobono did a fantastic job interviewing. And, you know, Donald Porterfield is a great interviewee, or conversationalist. Yeah. I guess we don't really want to call it an interview because it was much more of a conversation. That's really what we want to do here on the Nation's Blind podcast, is to converse with one another. I'm definitely looking forward to being at the Resolutions Committee meeting this year. Please, President Riccobono wanted me to share with all of you, if you know you can't make it to the convention, please register for the virtual experience. You can actually register after the 31st of May for the virtual experience, but please try to register before if you can. We just love to know what numbers we're looking at. And of course, if you can come to convention, you still have some time, please register before May 31st.
5: I sincerely hope that listeners to this has really highlighted the importance of the resolutions process within the National Federation of the Blind and has inspired and encouraged many to participate. And I think that, especially if you're one of those individuals that are saying, well, why did we do this and why didn't we do this? I think it'll give you a lot of insight, you know, with respect to all of the different concerns, because the beauty of our resolutions committee, it is a very inclusive, very representative sample of all of the members of our organization through all the various characteristics that we embrace through our membership. So again, it'll give you an opportunity to step outside of your own perspective and look at what we're doing through the lens of so many other members in the development of our policies.
4: Absolutely. Well, Anil, I think that's about all we can say about resolutions.
5: There's plenty more.
4: There is.
5: Therefore, be resolved.
4: But, you know, please remember, and I don't think they really talk about this much in the interview, but remember that your delegate to the convention, that's really where, you know, if you feel really strongly, if you're not going to be there, or if you are going to be at convention, your delegate is really the person to talk to about any concerns or any strong feelings you have about a resolution. You want your delegate to know where you stand so that if it comes to a vote only of the delegates, you know, they can take that, not that they might vote with you or against you or whatever, because a delegate has to be somebody that represents all the members of the affiliate. And that's why they're elected. They're elected so that they do represent all the members as fairly as they possibly can. But if you haven't shared your concerns with your delegate, then you can't have that conversation. So make sure you do that as well.
5: Very good point. Well, we've knocked another one down there, Melissa. Yeah. Educating our membership, letting people know how vibrant the Federation is. Oh, I can't wait to see what's next.
4: I can't wait either. And I can't wait to see everybody at convention.
5: Excellent. Until the next time we communicate with our listeners, we want you all to know that you can live the life you want.
4: Blindness is not what holds you back.
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9: The Ties That Bind by Kevin Worley. Kevin Worley lives in Aurora, Colorado. He is president of the National Association of Blind Merchants. In his story, The Ties That Bind, Kevin shares with us a vivid picture of the loving family environment in which he grew up. We come to see, however, that something more than the richness of his family's love was needed. He found that something in the National Federation of the Blind. Here is Kevin's story. It's the funny things you remember from your childhood. Sitting in my office comparing long-distance rates, I found myself daydreaming about a family trip we took when I was 5 or 6. We were always on some sort of adventure, vacation, outing, or transfer. My father, Sergeant Jim Worley, was transferred every year or two, and no matter where we were, he made sure we saw the sights. Arizona to France, Kansas to Germany. This particular trip was to South Bend, Indiana, to visit my father's parents, loving people who adopted him from an orphanage when he was 5. They were members of the same Protestant denomination as my mother's family, and both sets of parents raised their children with a strong sense of family and church. If there were relatives within 300 miles, there was no way we would miss seeing them. My mom and dad met at a church camp when they were in their late teens. They married not long after high school graduation. My dad then joined the Army and was sent to Bad Kreuznach, Germany, where I was born in 1956. My mother endured 16 hours of labor in a hospital far from any family except her husband. When I finally entered the world after a difficult delivery, I was totally blind. But that is the start of another, longer story. This story is about a daydream and how memories have a way of tying your life together and making you whole. We were traveling from Fort Huachuca, Arizona to Fort Sheridan, Illinois, when Dad decided to detour to South Bend to see his parents. The detour itself meant little to me. What was important were the new suits my brother and I were wearing and the chance for others to see us in them. My parents had bought them for us to wear to church, but these were no ordinary church suits. These were Western outfits, complete with bolo ties. The bolo string ties were the neatest things my little hands had ever seen. I was fascinated by the metal feeling tips and the way the round turquoise bolo moved up and down like a pulley. Better yet was the way my relatives would ooh and ah over my appearance. I was styling. But perhaps the coolest part of all was that I could put the tie on myself. The knots on my father's ties remained a mystery to me, despite my best efforts. But the bolo tie was mine to put on or remove as I wished. It's funny the things you remember. The way memories seem tied to one another, connecting people and events in ways you never quite expect. Years after I had outgrown the Western suit, while attending fourth grade at the Residential Illinois School for the Blind, my grandfather on my mother's side passed away. He was a wonderful man, and I was very sad. The social worker called me to his office to give me the news. He kindly explained that Mrs. Bishop, my favorite house mother, had packed my suit and would take me to the bus station. I would catch a bus to Lincoln, where my relatives would meet me and take me to the funeral the next day. My ears perked a little at the mention of my relatives, as I knew I would get to stay at my Aunt Betty's house. I was very sad, but fourth graders have their priorities, and my Aunt Betty made the best French toast of anyone in the world. The next morning, after 10 slices of French toast, I had to put on my suit and prepare for the funeral. Well, somehow Mrs. Bishop had found and packed a regular long men's tie, not a clip-on tie. I was confused. I wanted to look nice for the funeral to make my mom and grandma proud of me, but I didn't know how to tie a tie. I was all mixed up and embarrassed, fumbling with this long tie and thinking of my grandpa and how I would miss him. When I was 4, he and my grandma drove me from their home in Ottawa, Illinois, to the Mayo Clinic in Minnesota. They were hoping the great doctors at that world-famous clinic could restore my sight. I don't think I cared very much about being able to see. What I remember is the trip in my grandpa's Nash, wrestling with him at the motel every night before bedtime, and his buying me a cup of coffee. My grandma said, "Don't you give my Kevy Dale coffee. It will stunt his growth." My grandpa was a union man, a shop steward at Libby Owens Ford. He got up very early to go to work at the factory. When I was visiting them, he would leave me something to find in his lunch pail when he came home from work. Then we would watch Highway Patrol or Wagon Train together. When I was very little, about 3, he took me by the hand to run around the backyard. While we were running, I stepped on a bee. I've heard family stories that he felt terrible about it. I always figured it was all right to feel a little bad about your grandson stepping on a bee. After all, it was a painful experience. But I learned that he was upset because I was a little blind boy, and he thought he should have been more cautious with me. It hurt knowing that, because I wouldn't have wanted him to be any more cautious. Roughhousing with Grandpa was when I forgot about caution and lost myself in the fun of being alive. Those were the times I was free to be fearless and unrestrained and full of laughter. Caution was something I experienced from most of the adults in my life. But with Grandpa, I could just be a playful little boy. My Aunt Betty eventually found me a clip-on tie. After she handed it to me, she mumbled, "That's school. Why would they send a blind kid home with a regular tie?" I remember thinking that a clip-on tie was good enough for a 9-year-old, and I wanted to mumble back, "Why don't you let me cut my own French toast? They do at school." It's funny how one recollection leads to another as I sit here daydreaming. In high school, I once got my father to show me how to tie a tie. Now, my dad, the gung-ho first sergeant that he was, truly believed that I should be able to do anything and that blindness should not stop me. This time, however, his impatience or mine kept the lesson from going very far. I took the tie he tied, pulled the knot down, and kept it tied all the time. Eventually, the knot was grungy-looking and crooked, but it served my purpose. Teenage sons and their fathers have peculiar relationships, so I never asked him to show me again. I realize now he would gladly have taken the time. I guess I always thought there was a huge gulf between my dad and me, the two-tour Vietnam soldier and his war moratorium son. It's a funny thing, though. Dad flew out to see me wrestle many times. Once during my freshman year of high school, he was in transit to a new duty station and popped in to visit me at the school for the blind. We went to see Alice's Restaurant, the Arlo Guthrie anti-draft film. He said he liked it and even laughed in a couple places, but I doubt he really liked it very much. In fact, I'm not sure that I would think much of it now, 30 years later. Maybe I should have spent that time with him learning to tie a tie. No, that would not have been cool. As a young man, I sometimes found myself all tied up inside, masking my deficiencies by acting cool. I had difficulty untangling my high expectations from the lower ones set by my family, friends, and teachers. I don't know how much of that confusion was part of growing up blind, and how much was normal teenage angst. Many years later, after I found the National Federation of the Blind and attended one of our great training centers to untangle those insecurities, I had a conversation with Dr. Mark Maurer in his office at the National Center for the Blind in Baltimore. He mentioned that he wore a necktie to school every day when he attended Notre Dame University. By the time of this conversation, I had found some success as a businessman and community activist. But even so, I remember thinking, "You wore a tie in the early 70s, every day at college? What a nerd." But then I caught myself and thought, "No, what strength of character? What sense of self not to be distracted by a false need to impress, to cover up, to fit in?" Maybe that's why Dr. Maurer is now the president of the largest, most dynamic organization of blind people in the world. Perhaps that is why he became a successful lawyer and why he is well known as a teacher, advocate, and role model. While some of that strength of character must have come from inside himself and from his family, I suspect he would give much of the credit to Dr. Kenneth Jernigan, his mentor and teacher. I imagine Dr. Jernigan helped Mark Maurer untangle his doubts about what a blind man could become with brains, drive, pride, and humility. Maybe Dr. Jernigan taught a young Mark Maurer how to tie a tie. I don't know. I've never asked. I know who finally taught me. Ray McGeorge, a founding member of the National Federation of the Blind of Colorado. I met him at the Colorado Center for the Blind, an adjustment to blindness training center for adults founded on Federation philosophy. It was blind people training blind people, the kind of role modeling that has made our NFB training centers so successful at changing lives. Ray's wife, Diane, founder of the Colorado Center, reached out and persuaded me to give the center a try. Up until that point, I'd bounced around quite a bit, from radio job to rock and roll band, from short attempts at college to long stretches of unemployment and occasional part-time telemarketing. It wasn't until I was 32 years old that the NFB's Colorado Center gave me the opportunity to confront my failures, my self-doubt, and my lack of understanding about myself as a person who happened to be blind. At the center, I learned alternative techniques of living as a blind person. But even more than that, I was made whole by those who, through their example, showed me it was respectable to be blind. They taught me I could have a full, competitive, and happy life if I chose to go after it. Whether I was rock climbing or making a quiche, job shadowing or teaching blind high school students to light a campfire, even cooking a turkey dinner for 30 all by myself, they were there to support me. They built me up when I doubted my ability and got me going again when I faltered. And Ray McGeorge made me tie a tie. A group of students and I were heading out to the bus stop, talking about the things we wished we had learned as blind children. I casually mentioned wishing I had learned to tie a tie. Ray McGeorge overheard and said, "I can teach you to do that right now." As I hurried away from the center, I told him I would appreciate the lesson. Perhaps we could get together sometime before I graduated. Ray replied slowly, drawing out his words as he always does, "I don't see why we can't get started right now." It was past 4:30 in the afternoon, and I was ready to get back to the apartments. Ray was saying, "I'll see if we can't find a tie around here, and we'll just fix you right up." He's retired now, but then he had been a machinist for about 35 years. I was sure he must be tired from a hard day at work, and certainly he would not be able to find a tie. But as I stepped up to the bus stop on Broadway, I heard Ray's distinct low voice behind me. "Come on, Kevin. This shouldn't take long. Let's get to it." With buses going by every 10 minutes, Ray stood behind me, patiently showing me how to make the knot. He had me do it until I not only got it right, but could do it again and again. "We need to do it so you will never forget this time," he said. And then he added, "Maybe someday you will show some other young man how to tie a tie." It's funny how the people, events, and lessons of a life come together to create the person you become. I am now the project manager for M&K Food Service in Aurora, Colorado. I wear a tie every day. In fact, over the past 6 or 7 years in the food business, I have collected over 100 food-related ties. I enjoy collecting them, tying them so the knot is just right. It's a matter of pride and self-respect in a simple, very basic way. It's good to look back and discover that the bonds you've made with others are what tie your life together. Bonds like those with my parents and grandparents, and the teachers and house parents at the School for the Blind, who did have love and expectations. And I'll never forget Dr. Kenneth Jernigan and Dr. Mark Maurer, who each took a personal interest in me, counseling me and helping me set standards. Of course, there's Diane McGeorge, the dynamic blind lady of my parents' generation, who set out to teach us to know and accept ourselves. And then there's Ray McGeorge, who said, "We are going to teach you to tie this tie, no matter how long it takes, and even if you would rather get on the bus." I find myself thinking of Ray almost every morning as I tie my tie and head out the door for work. Ray reminds me of my grandpa, a man of quiet strength, wit, and patience. Ray was a factory man, too. Not long ago, I taught 2 young boys how to tie a tie before their first job interviews, sharing some of Ray's knowledge and confidence, passing along to others a little of the love, self-esteem, and zest for life the Federation has so generously given to me. The NFB, through all of its people, teaches lessons big and small about what blindness is, what it is not, and what it can be. whether changing society's misconceptions or inspiring a young man through the act of teaching him to tie a tie on a street corner as the next bus rolls by. That's how a family of blind and sighted people work together to share the ties that bind. Postscript. At the 1999 NFB National Convention in Atlanta, there was a fundraising auction. At that auction, I had the good fortune to be high bidder on the bow tie Dr. Maurer wore to the convention banquet in 1986, the year he was elected president. I was proud to purchase this memento, not only making a contribution to our national organization, but claiming a symbol of my own coming of age. The trouble is, I never learned to tie a bow tie. Ray!
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1: Hello, everyone. This is David Dino Taris, and I'm here with my friend and colleague,
2: Anil Lewis.
1: And
2: we're just two blind dads.
1: Just two blind dads sharing advice and trying to help other people. This is the Blind Parents Connection, and this is brought to you by the National Federation of the Blind with support from the Gibney Foundation.
2: Thank you, Gibney Foundation.
1: We're very grateful. Today, we're going to be talking about a really important topic, Anil, things that...
2: They're all important.
1: Well, they are important, but this is really important.
2: Okay.
1: And something that people are always worrying about, and sometimes they're asking about, and sometimes they don't ask about, and which I think is even more dangerous, is how do blind parents watch their kids outside?
2: Ooh, and I can see that. How do blind parents watch? Yeah, I can see how people are really afraid of blind parents watching their kids. And that's really kind of foundational as to some of the discrimination that we face. A lot of people superimpose that sight is essential for us to be good parents, especially in an outside environment. I can understand why people would think that. But we're going to dispel a lot of the misconceptions and answer a lot of the questions as to how blind parents can do that safely and successfully.
1: Keeping track of your children outside, it's something that I know a lot of blind parents want to know, some expecting parents want to know, and even some professionals are out there who, you know, are wondering that question. So we've got some great ideas and some strategies, and we're excited to bring them to you.
2: Let's start with the fact that people need to understand that some of the stuff we're going to share here is not just specific to blind parents, and I think that's going to be helpful for people to understand that the tools and strategies we use are probably tools and strategies that every parent would want to use. But let's start with that first problem that every parent has when you're talking about letting your child go out into the world, sometimes alone, that fear or that worry about, you know, the unexpected or unanticipated. And I think Lakeisha starts us off by talking about that in a way that gets everybody to understand it.
3: Playing outside was something that I was worried about because I've never, being a mom, I never had to take a kid outside to play. And so it was a lot of, I got a lot of advice from veteran moms and dads to help me and my boyfriend figure out how to safely have our son play, because we want him to go outside and play. We just want him to be safe while doing it. And so far it's been really good. We all had to get used to the backpack leash, including my son. It was something different, but it's working out great, and he loves outside. He never wants to go inside, so I guess we're doing a good job with that.
2: Again, that's one of those things that I think every parent is concerned about, that worry about your kids outside and making sure that they're going to be safe, because the world outside is much more unpredictable than inside your home.
1: It's real easy or easier to, you know, stay home with your kids. But certainly it's a big world out there, and we need to help them to be comfortable and to be outside and to learn and to grow and to get along with other people. Mm-hmm. And, you know, Lakeisha talked about, you know, being nervous.
2: Yeah.
1: And you know, Anil, like my dad would say, it's okay to get butterflies in your stomach. You've just got to talk yourself into allowing them to fly into formation.
2: Well, there you go. I guess that's a new version on herding the cats. I've never seen butterflies fly in formation, but there you go. We can't, you know, really just ignore the fact that, you know, concerns that people have around blind people being parents, especially in an outside environment, are legitimate in those instances where individuals don't really have the skills, you know, to parent non-visually. And I think the statement from Louise really puts things in perspective with respect to the value of sight and parenting and some alternatives you can use when sight is not really your best option.
1: It's a great point. Let's give that a listen.
3: At the beginning of my parenting, I had a little more vision than I have now. And I tried to use that remaining vision to watch this little girl. And I pretty soon found that that wasn't quite cutting it. She was getting faster, and I just had to look at what tools would there be available to me to be able to monitor her better. And I saw that other parents had bells on their children's school on their shoes.
4: Yep.
3: And so I experimented with a few ways to put them on. I used zip ties. I used pacifier clips and bell bracelets and things like that. I tried some different ways.
4: Sure.
3: And I used all of them at different times. And as I did that, I found that the non-visual techniques were really working out for me. Even though I had that bit of remaining vision, it was a turning point for me in learning to be a better parent. And I found I was able to keep track of her much better as she got faster.
1: Anil, I love the term that Louise used. And it was a turning point.
2: Mm-hmm.
1: And we've all had turning points. I know as an individual growing up with retinitis pigmentosa and wanting to, you know, hang on and utilize as much vision as I could, and that's fine. But then you get to a point where you say, this isn't the most efficient way for me to successfully manage or handle this task or responsibility. And so we all have these turning points. How are we gonna successfully handle this?
2: Yeah, I think her statement is very powerful simply because, you know, society wants to make us think that sight is necessary and essential. And if she would have just, you know, acquiesced and continued to try to use sight to be a good parent, she never would have learned those non-visual skills to be a good parent. And the extension of that is once you acquire those non-visual skills, then you can parent like any other parent. I mean, we may be overemphasizing this, but it's really true. And I think this next clip from Micah demonstrates how, in context, it really is just that simple.
5: Generally, infants are pretty loud, right? Like they're just not quiet beings. And so that's helpful in and of itself. And a lot of times infants, especially if they're your own, this may be a little different for babysitters, but if they're your own infants, they like you still and they want to be around you. So they're not usually too far away. So those two things are helpful.
2: Yeah. And that only works, of course, if your kids like you. So hopefully one of the keys that you want to do as a parent, blind or otherwise, is that you want your kids to like you. Again, we don't want to oversimplify this as though blindness is inconsequential. There are some alternative skills that are necessary and beneficial for blind parents to learn in order to successfully be good blind parents. And one of the things that we saw in a lot of the interviews that you conducted, David, were the use of bells.
1: I know we used bells with all three of our kids. And, I remember when my son was around two, he started figuring out ways to try to get those bells off his shoes. The bells helped everyone, Anil. We lived in a three-level house. There was a little basement that was the playroom, and then the first floor and the bedrooms were upstairs. And even when I wasn't home, my wife would still have the shoes on our kids, and she would know where they are, and she would always know what they were doing, and always know. So bells would just help sighted and blind alike. So it's just I love the thought, access equals success. It helps everyone access information where our kids are. And Melissa Riccobono, she and her husband Mark are great fans of bells, and how she shares how they've used those to help keep track of their kids in all different settings.
6: When they were little, we were huge fans of bells on their shoes. And we went to playgrounds and things, and we had parents and grandparents saying, oh my gosh, what a great idea that is. You don't have to be line of sight, but you can still tell where your child is.

0: attach them to the bells. And the great thing about this is you can easily attach and detach the bells whenever you want, but your child won't have the fine motor skills to do it. So your child can't take off the bells accidentally, but you can anytime you need to.
1: Good information as well. And we have another example of how bells were used from Patty.
2: Well, I think one of the biggest ones is keeping track of your children before they're old enough to answer, because you want to know where they are. So we used fishing line and bells, like a little, almost like a jingle bell you'd use maybe on a Christmas tree. We bought a bunch of them. And we sewed them to their shoes, and they were taught to leave their shoes on if they were, you know, around Mom in particular, and mostly around Dad, but he's a little bit less strict about it than I was. And that let me know where they were, and it also let me know when they were in trouble, because if they were in trouble, they would go hide and not make any noise,
3: That's
2: or they'd take
3: right.
2: their shoes off, just like any other kid. You know, you don't see them for a while. You might want to go check on them.
4: Neil, isn't it really interesting? There's high tech and there's low tech, and there's different ways to attach bells to shoes with snap swivels or fishing line. But at the end of the day, they both talk about the importance of when their child's able to communicate. And that's really, you know, something that I always, you know, stressed with my kids. And when I called their name, I never wanted a what. I always wanted a yes, Dad. I always wanted a yes, Dad, so I knew that they were engaged.
1: Yeah, I think that the key part of what Patty's talking about here is she keeps things in perspective. You know, we're not advocating that bells be used until these young people become young adults, but it's an age appropriate. And I think that when she says when they're young enough, you know, so they're unable to answer, it really is a nice tool, you know, until you can get them to recognize that they have a responsibility to be responsive when you call. So I love the way she put that in perspective here. And again, just like many of the examples that we're sharing, it's all about the evolution of that relationship between you and your child, where you learn more about them and they learn more about you and learn the expectations and meet those expectations. And I think the next clip from Lisa Maria shows yet another way that bells are being used.
0: I've used bells with my kids, these really cool, well, I like them. They're the strap of bells that can go on an ankle or a wrist, and I purchased them through Lakeshore and in the music section, and all of my kids have worn them.
4: Very cool.
1: Yeah, it's kind of cute. Lisa Maria has multiple kids, too, and using the bell intervention. I think this next clip from Louise shows a piece that maybe Lisa Maria could have benefited from. She has different sounds for each of her kids.
4: That's right. Let's listen.
5: My oldest two are 2 years apart, exactly, and I had a very fast three-year-old and a getting mobile one-year-old, and at a certain point, I had different size bells on each of them to try and keep track of them.
4: I hope they make nice music together when they're playing, Neil.
1: That would be cute. I guess you can tell the mood then based on what the music sounds like when your kids are playing. Really interesting. I never thought about that, but of course, I've only had the one son. Maybe I should have put bells, different tone bells on each foot. Then I would have been able to tell whether it was right foot or left foot. Anyway, that was really cute. Riley, of course, you know, it's kind of a mainstay of information from the podcast. And she, again, in her usual way, puts bells in a different perspective.
6: So when they're younger, especially before they're verbal, there's a couple of methods. One is to have the child wear something that can make noise. So like we have a set of Velcro bells that you can Velcro around their shoe or their ankle or around the belt buckle, a belt loop in the back of their pants, so they are less inclined to pull it off. So that is an effective way, especially in very noisy areas. Also, when they're really little, you just end up staying closer to them. So you play on the monkey bars with them. You climb in the climbing structure with them, which is a great way to bond with them anyway. It also has the advantage of you learning, okay, are they going to be the type of child that is a runner? Or what kinds of things do they enjoy doing? What are their patterns of behavior? Which, when they're your own child, you're going to know that.
1: See there, I love the way she lays out that, you know, bells are really good, especially for pre-verbal. But then it's up to the parent to start developing that relationship with their child by playing with them, actively engaging with them, and getting to know what type of child their child is, and then employing those strategies.

0: facilities that are going to allow you to make sure that they're safe in those outdoor environments. So it's really good kind of spectrum around getting used to and comfortable with interacting with your child outdoors.
1: Anil, and I just continued to hear the message being reinforced that trust and freedom and communication are just so important. And Briley continues, as you know, her kids get older, you know, the ability to give them just a little more autonomy. It's really interesting. She's a really amazing mom. Let's give that piece a listen.
2: If, you know, I'm sitting on a bench, because now that he's older, I do try to give him a little bit more of autonomy in those places. And what kids really want is independence. And so I've found that he realizes that, okay, mommy's trusting me to do this. So he doesn't really push that much. I recognize that some kids will and other kids won't, and so everyone's going to have different challenges. But for us, that has worked really well because he enjoys that. He enjoys being able to make his own friends and try new things. And he knows that if he pushes it too much, that freedom will be taken from him. So that has worked well for us.
0: Again, another example of just pure parenting. You're setting a structure for your child to operate within, and just being children, they're always going to push their boundaries. You want them to hopefully do that so that you can learn, you know, so they can learn from you as they grow up what's right, what's wrong. And so setting those particular boundaries are important.
1: Anil, it's communication, right? Communication, coordination, collaboration, those C's. And our next clip is Hilda Nino Hernandez. And she is she's from Texas, and she talks just a lot about the importance of, you know, how she communicates with her daughter inside and outside.
3: We have a very big backyard. It's not that big, but to us it's huge. We have a trampoline, and Haley loves to go outside, but we're always communicating. I guess that's something we like to do. It's always, what are you doing? That's, I guess, one of the first things she learned how to say, because I'm always asking her, Haley, what are you doing? We like going to playgrounds around town. There is one close by that is enclosed and has many sensory activities. So that's what we enjoy doing.
0: I agree. Communication is important. And then doing that as a skill to keep track of your kids, you're actually helping their communication skill set. So another peripheral benefit to being a blind parent. So all of you out there, sighted parents out there, take note of all these tools and strategies you're using to be good parents, and you can become better parents too. I also noticed that in your interview clips that there was another strategy that was used outside of bells that a lot of the blind parents kind of talked about.
1: Absolutely, Anil. And it's not something that was around when I had little tiny kids, but the theme of backpack leashes kept coming up. And it's just a good way for parents to, you know, a fun way for parents to keep track of kids. And, you know, kids love backpacks too. So let's give that a listen.
4: Austin was a very curious kid. He was the kid that ran a lot and, you know, those types of things. So we actually used a child leash for him. It was a monkey backpack, and
5: right,
4: the tail of the monkey was
5: the
4: leash.
5: Yep, was the leash.
4: He loved it. He would, you know, it was his ooh, ooh, ah. I think we had another name for it at some point. I don't remember what it was now. But, you know, he it was fine. That was just how. And we put it on him, started putting it on him when he was crawling. Not a lot, but just so he kind of got that feeling of, okay, yep, this sometimes is going to be on my back, and mom or dad's going to be following behind me. But it was great because it gave him a little bit more freedom to run ahead, but yet he was safe.
0: So, and again, you know, we have to be very careful not to get our listeners to think that all of these tools are necessary and essential. These are just different tools and strategies that parents can choose to use or not to use in order to make sure that they can be responsible parents to their children.
6: We've tried the backpack with a leash, and that sort of works for my kids and me, not in every situation. And, you know, as they get older, it does get easier. And right now, you know, our oldest doesn't wear them. He's almost eight, and so, you know, he's really good at making sure he and right now our 4-year-old is kind of transitioning out of the belt himself.
1: So, Anil, like you were saying, some people like to use bells and some people like to use leashes. And Dr. Eddie Bell, he really shares what I believe is probably the oldest strategy for staying connected with your children.
5: We didn't do one of those kid leashes so much, but what we did do, and I think is an important thing to do, is you teach children from very, very young to you know, mind their parents and, you know, to hold your hand. My youngest daughter is now 15 years old, and wherever we're walking, she always insists on holding my hand. And it's not because she's guiding me or protecting me, but from the time she could walk, we've held her hand when we're walking out in public, and so it's so ingrained in her that she doesn't like to walk anywhere with us if she's not holding on to one of our hands. It's just you know. So when they were little at the park or at the beach or anywhere else, it was hold my hand, and they understood if you don't hold my hand, then I'm going to pick you up or we're not going to go because I'm not going to let you run around in a parking lot or somewhere where you can get hurt. So you're going to hold my hand and.
0: Yep, I agree with you. One of the oldest techniques and probably still one of the most loving techniques of making sure your child doesn't, you know, run around, as Eddie says.
1: And then, Anil, we move to Patty Chang, and she talks about using bells and then the importance of just communicating with your kids as they get older.
7: They didn't get the bells off until they consistently answered me if I was calling for them. And they had a spear of how far they could go, which I think is probably smaller than most people use. I probably let them go every 30 or 40 feet, you know, far enough so you could hear them.
8: Right.
7: But not far enough so that you'd lose track of where your kid was.
0: And my strategy as a parent was fairly similar. My son Amari knew not to go beyond line of sight, meaning not my sight, but if he couldn't see me, he knew he was not in the place that he was supposed to be.
1: Uh-huh.
0: And, you know, growing up, I taught him that when I called his name, it wasn't just a matter of just answering it. He had to come to where I am, you know. So I remember one day we were out at a park with a friend of mine. She sighted and her daughter, Anita, also sighted. And the kids went off playing somewhere and Amari, following the rules that were set for him, you know, when we realized that they'd been gone for a while, I said, Amari. And he came to me, and Karen's looking around for her daughter, saying, I don't see Anita. I don't see her. Where is she? Anita, and she kept calling nothing. I said, Amari, do you know where Anita is? He said, yes. I said, well, you go get her? And he went and got her and brought her back. And she's like, well, why can't Anita do that? Well, it's all about the parenting. You know, we set those expectations for the kids. We show them the rules and the boundaries in which they're supposed to operate, and we hold them accountable to do so. So it was interesting that she thought that it had been beneficial if she was implementing the same strategies that I, as a blind parent, was using for my son.
1: Train them up, right?
0: Yeah, yeah.
1: And Anil, then Stacey Cervanka, she also reinforces the importance of communicating and having consequences if her kids don't.
9: Once your kid is, you know, maybe about the age of 3 or 4, depending on your child, Greg and I tend to have a more free-range style of parenting. And we have really ingrained in our kids that when we call their name, they need to answer. If we're at the park and I say, Leo, he knows he needs to answer. And sometimes he may not hear and I may need to call his name like 1 or 2 more times. But as long as when he hears his name, he answers, I know that he's fine. If he does not answer, then we're leaving the park because he's not being safe, and we can't stay at the park if he's not safe. So we kind of frame it at a very young age. We taught him that when we call you or when we tell you you need to come to us, you need to do that. And that was hard. That was a really hard thing to get him to do. It took time, but it was worth it.
0: Yeah, and that's important to understand parenting. It's not simple. It takes something that takes practice and consistency. But sometimes it can be fun. I'll always remember when Mark and Melissa Riccobono's daughter Ariana was younger, one of the little call and response they had for her to make sure she was okay, they would just say, Ariana, and she'd just reply, I'm right here. So it was really cute to see that back and forth as she was growing older.
1: Coming up with little games or strategies just to make it fun, and it's not a disciplinary matter or it's not a restriction. It's just a way that everyone knows where everyone is, and that's safe and fun. Mm-hmm. And, you know, in our next clip, Eddie Bell, you know, he talks just about the importance of just checking in. And this isn't a blindness technique. This is a technique that every parent and their child can use.
5: And I think as they got older and as they started going to the beach and stuff, one of the things my wife really taught them was check in. You know, if we're at a kid's birthday party and all the kids are running around and going up the jumpies and the slides and all that, you know, every 10 minutes or so, come and, you know, just let me know you're okay. Let me know you're not hurt. So, you know, if it's been 20 minutes and you haven't heard from your kid, then you better go looking for them and find out, make sure they're okay. So it was really cute because when they were little, you know, they understood that. And so they'd be running and jumping, playing around, and they would just come run over and, like, slap their hands on our thighs, like, I'm here, and then they'd run off again, you know. But it was just that checking in with each other, kind of let them know they were there.
1: Anil, I remember one day we were at the pool and my kids were, well, I don't know, 8, 6, and 4, and we were outside playing, and my wife, that was the deal. Just come in and check in with us every few minutes so we know where you are. And so David was 8 years old, and he didn't come around for 25 minutes or so. Mm-hmm. And I started getting a little nervous, and then finally he came over, and I said, David, I said, you know, you were supposed to come over a little sooner. He said, Dad, I was very busy playing. So playing is busy work. And
0: you growed up just like me.
1: Right?
0: That's your son being you, David.
1: Oh, goodness.
0: Very busy.
1: Very busy.
0: Good. And, you know, so far we've talked about having environments where your kids are out there and you're out there with them. But one of the scariest things I remember is when I started letting my son go to play over his friend's house. Ooh. Without my supervision. So leaving that door and having that door closed is just an anxiety that I can still feel even reflecting on it now. And Micah shares a little bit of her story about her kids going to play over someone else's house.
8: Right now, he's at a point where he can go to his friends' houses in the neighborhood. He's got a couple of friends, and we know where their houses are. We've walked those routes. You know, I know exactly where they are, so he's got some freedom to go there. He can, you know, ride his bike and say, hey, Mom, I'm going to be here, and I know where he's going to be or where he better be, or, you know, or there will be some consequences. So that's where we're at with him.
1: Consequences, right, Anil?
0: Absolutely. Absolutely. I love what she says. He better be there.
1: He better be. Sometimes some of the parents really made me scared. You know, oh, yes, I'll sit up straight, and you better be where you're supposed to be.
0: Yeah. Yeah. The extension of that, though, okay, it's one thing going over to a friend's house, and I remember that, and I would always have Amari to call once he got there to make sure he made it okay, and to call me when he was getting ready to leave and come back to monitor them. But once your children get to the age of driving, that's a whole different space.
1: Oh, it is. I remember telling my son, now you remember speed thrills and kills, right? And then Adel Moville, he talks about, you know, when his son was just learning to drive and maybe wasn't being truthful with dad.
10: My kids really realized that sometimes they could get away with a lot of things with me. For instance, our son was learning to drive, and that was a challenge in itself because he was 15, 16, and, you know, I thought, oh, that's a blessing that he can drive, because where we were, there was no transportation, no public transportation. Well, it was also, along with the blessing, it was also a challenge. Because sometimes he would say, I need to go do something, and he'd end up going further than he was supposed to. Mm-hmm. One morning, I remember I was getting ready to go to school, and I told my younger son, I said, tell me how many miles a truck has on it. Because my oldest son was going to stay home that day. I don't remember what was going on. So in the evening, we come back, and I checked the mileage on it. And I said, Adrian, where did you go today? Oh, nowhere. I said, well, how about did you move the truck? Well, he says, I did drive it around the tree a little bit, around the driveway here, practicing. And I said, 15 miles worth?
11: It's a lot of circles.
10: Yeah, a lot of circles. And he said, well, Dad, I really went, then he told me where he had been then.
0: Busted.
1: Try to pull a fast one on your old dad.
0: It. You gotta love it, though. You know, the kids are gonna test the boundaries. You have to be a smart parent. You can't just be sitting there like a bump on a log. Those kids, man, that, I love it.
1: You know, but Delmo, he must have been a Ronald Reagan fan. He was a trust but verify.
0: There you go.
1: He trusted his son, but he verified.
0: Yeah, and, I hope that the younger brother didn't get outed. I hope the older brother didn't find out that it was a co-conspirator.
1: Some retaliation.
0: Yeah, exactly.
1: It'd be a bad scene, scene.
0: But you know, that's you have to be a smart parent. Some parents strive for other solutions to keep up with their kids, whether they're reasonable or unreasonable, we'll let you decide. Here's Hilda talking about a suggestion that her husband was trying to put into place.
11: The key is the communication between the parent and the child. I guess the child needs to always get used to reporting to the parent where they're at. Obviously, we try to help ourselves by putting bills on the child. And my husband is very high-tech, so he's looking for a device that might have some GPS location on her, but I told him not to spend so much money on that right now because she's going to throw it somewhere. So I use more low-tech items like the bells or just communicating with her.
0: Yeah, and again, the key of that communication, and I think that getting the kids to understand why you're doing it is probably the most important strategy to use, because once they understand it, then it's not a matter of them being rebellious. They're doing it because they recognize that it's to their benefit and for their safety.
1: And Lisa Maria Martinez, I think, does a real good job of explaining that to us.
12: From day one, with all three of my children, whether they understand it or not, I always tell my kids that safety is important. With my oldest kid, he was an extremely articulate, bright child and understood quite a lot very young. And I started telling him, hey, Eric, you know, mommy puts these bells on your ankles so I can hear you when you're walking around. And from day one, whenever we go out and about, whether it's with mom who can't see or dad who can see or anybody else, if someone says, hey, Eric, where are you? He needs to respond. And that's the rule for all three of our children. And if they don't respond, the consequence is, for instance, if we're at the park, we go home. And for the most part, the kids understand how very important it is to let mom or any adult know that, you know, where they are. And for me, and my partner who can see, I didn't want the children to treat me differently or act differently with mom because she's blind. So it's the rule with any adult, you know, you say, here I am, whenever someone calls your name. And even our baby girl, who's two, is getting pretty good at you know, making a noise when you call out her name. So we just really stress communication and consequences, and we just stress the safety of it with our kids.
0: There you go. Communication, consequences, and safety. Three important factors not related to blindness, and the skills that are used, the tools that are used to make this happen are not specifically non-visual. They're just really just core to being a parent.
1: Anil, and, you know, our kids are a little older than Lisa Maria's kids or Hilda's children, but communication, it really is the key. And my wife, who is just an amazing mom, she would say to this day to our son who was 20 and to our daughter who was 18 and to our other daughter who's 15, no matter where you are, no matter what the situation is, no matter what's going on, you could call me. You could call me and let me know what's going on. And Anil, I think Adelmo just does an amazing job of just sharing a key, you know, parent philosophy that I think you'll really enjoy.
10: I believe that communications, Dave, with your children is so important, and being open and being able to talk about situations. When a child does something wrong,